0: or? Well, maybe.
1: RM started collecting art in 2019. He sings about his passion on tracks like Still Life. Chloe Veltman, NPR News.
2: The San Francisco Museum of Modern Art is the first to feature the South Korean superstar's art collection. The average long-term U.S. mortgage rate remained above 7% this week. That's the highest mortgage rate in nearly 3 years. Mortgage buyer Freddie Mac reports the benchmark 30-year fixed-rate mortgage rose to 7.28%. Last week, it was 7.03%. A year ago, the average mortgage rate was 6.34%. Mortgage rates have now increased for 6 weeks in a row. The rate is also the highest since November 22nd of 2023. I'm Linda Kenyon, NPR News in Washington.
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0: Welcome to All Things Considered from NPR News. I'm Melissa Nadworny. Hashtag I Am Jane Doe is a new campaign that is surging on social media. Around the country, women are posting videos standing in solidarity with Jane Doe, who filed a sexual assault lawsuit last month against Cornell University and seven men. NPR's Ava Berger has been following this reaction. She joins us now. And a warning, this story is about sexual assault. Hi, Ava.
1: Hi, Alyssa.
0: So let's start with the basics. Jane Doe says the men gang raped her in a fraternity house near Cornell's campus. What do we know about the case?
1: Yeah, so Alyssa, as you know, this case is everywhere. It's in social media, it's in the headlines, it's in group chats, and it's moving really rapidly. So we keep learning new details, but here's what we know so far. Last month, an anonymous woman identified as Jane Doe filed a lawsuit saying she was brutally gang raped in 2024 at a fraternity house near Cornell's campus. Local prosecutors said at the time they were not filing criminal charges. That revelation in particular has led to outrage online. And the criminal case was then reopened at the end of September. On Thursday, New York Governor Kathy Hochul appointed Attorney General Letitia James as special prosecutor on the case.
0: You said there's been outrage. What has that looked like?
1: It's been on social media, in campus newspapers. Remember, this started at the Cornell's campus newspaper. And a lot of it is coming from women who are current or former college students who are sharing their stories of sexual assault on campus. And there's a sentiment I've heard again and again, Alyssa, it's not just a Cornell problem. The editorial board at the University of Pennsylvania published a recent piece titled Penn Has a Cornell Problem Too. And this hashtag I Am Jane Doe movement you were talking about, it's women banding together online to stand by the woman in the Cornell case. It's kind of like the hashtag Me Too movement.
0: What else are you hearing?
1: So another part of this conversation is the difficulty survivors face when reporting sexual assault. I talked to Mia Soviero. She graduated from Barnard College in 2024.
2: I was sexually assaulted in my junior year of college, and I chose not to report it.
1: She's now an independent researcher, and she studies the neuroscience of trauma and why women don't come forward.
3: We see around us all the time that our claims, when we do pursue legal action, aren't taken seriously.
1: And another grim reality is current students have told me that when they heard about the Cornell case, they actually weren't surprised. Alexandra Priplesh is a freshman at Swarthmore College in Pennsylvania. She said she's seen the statistics of rape on college campuses already.
4: It wasn't surprising, but it was horrifying.
1: And another student at Swarthmore's campus, Patricia Quimby Moore, she runs a support group on campus for survivors of sexual assault. And one positive change that she's seen on her campus is she petitioned for the school to add a new position for a specialist that supports sexual assault survivors. And the school is now in the process of actually hiring that person.
0: Thank you, Ava, so much.
1: Thanks, Alyssa.
0: For more on this story, we called Bain Kerr. He's a retired Title IX attorney who gained national attention for litigating precedent-setting civil rights and Title IX campus sexual assault lawsuits. I asked him, what does Title IX require of colleges and universities?
5: As soon as there is notice by a university, action must be taken, and that action requires investigation in coordination with law enforcement. If law enforcement, meaning any outside police authorities or prosecutors, is not taking action, the university's obligations remain. And then hearings must be held and disciplinary actions must be taken against wrongdoers who are determined through the hearing process to have committed sexual wrongs. It's a very comprehensive set of requirements, and universities are extremely well aware of it. I mean, there has to be, for example, an orientation for incoming freshmen about campus sexual assault. Title IX requires that, and every single incoming freshman has to attend that session designed to train in sexual assault prevention.
0: Why hasn't that done enough to change campus culture? Why is this still so rampant?
5: I think it's a constant battle. You have a constant turnover on campuses, people leaving after four or fewer years, new people coming in, and a constant need to educate, train, and supervise. The use of drugs and alcohol to involuntarily incapacitate young women is rampant. Gang rapes, meaning two or more men, are very often the setup with these male cultures of initiation, like football, basketball fraternities. Most of my cases were involved gang rapes.
0: Yeah, why these groups?
5: They often entail kind of rite of initiation, or at least a semblance of that. Social status, sometimes that's very explicit, as in the case I had against the University of Colorado, which was a recruiting program of the football team. Sexual conquest was part of showing that you're eligible to go to the university.
0: Wow.
5: And I think fraternities share that. Studies of hazing, initiation into the group is a critical transition. And tragically, younger and more naive women, they tend to be freshmen or sophomores, they can be really harmed and really unsafe.
0: Yeah, I've seen some research that calls this the red zone, the first several weeks of campus in the fall.
5: Yeah, that's exactly right.
0: Is there a case where the men in the group chat could be named?
5: The group chat is going to be really important. Another thing that is really common in these contexts, these gang rape contests, which is goading.
0: You know, bragging about the incident. Mm-hmm.
5: Bragging about it and really cheering on the participants. The great expose was Jodie Foster's movie, The Accused, and that was back in the 1980s, in which the gang rapists are cheering each other on. This chat group, the Snapchats, seem to possibly occupy a similar sinister role, but I think that's going to be really critical to the evidence and the investigation.
0: Let's talk about Jane Doe's civil suit. What are the ranges of outcomes one could expect from that, separate from the criminal case?
5: Typically, the cases like those are settled because the reputational injury to the university potentially is so great. And typically, the settlement, in my cases at least, has involved a number of non-monetary changes that the university agrees to make the campus safer for women.
0: Can you give me an example of something that changed following a civil case that you won?
5: The two best examples would be University of Colorado and also Florida State University. There was a very high-profile case that we had against Jameis Winston, the Heisman Trophy-winning quarterback.
0: Currently playing for the Giants.
5: Yes, right. And in both of those cases, significant reforms were part of the settlement package that the universities agreed to. In the CU case, the whole university, but especially the athletic department, made a whole book of concrete changes, interviewed every one of the 300 scholarship athletes about their experiences, and had oversight authority for 3 years over the athletic department. Colorado became a national leader in campus safety.
0: It sounds like a civil case or a civil suit is an option when Title IX or when a criminal investigation fails.
5: Yes, certainly. And even if there is no criminal investigation or even if it succeeds, the civil suit may be brought simultaneously or not.
0: Bain Kerr, a retired lawyer who specializes in Title IX litigation. Thank you so much for being with us.
5: Thank you, Alyssa. It was my pleasure.
0: A French high school protest movement has degenerated into violence, with young people clashing with police. NPR's Eleanor Beardsley reports.
6: France has a tradition of student protests, and the latest are about overcrowded classrooms and rundown facilities. But the country was shocked at how quickly this nationwide protest movement, which started late last month, morphed into what looks more like urban riots. For the past few days, TV news footage has shown lines of riot police with shields and tear gas charging young people, hooded youths chasing and kicking a downed officer, all while vehicles, trash cans, and schools burn. Sarah Canafo, a member of parlament from the extreme right party Reconquête, denounced the students on news channel LCI.
7: On voit des jeunes gens, des émeutiers, des sauvages.
6: We see young rioters, savages, who are supposed to be protesting a lack of material, destroying what the state has given them, she said. Canafo said what's needed is authority. More than 5,000 people have been arrested, according to the Interior Ministry. But people also pointed to what they saw as police aggression. Stop this, a woman wails at police as she watches from the street in a news broadcast from France 2. These are just kids. You don't need to use all this force.
8: Yes, yes, I am in the train.
6: I call longtime educator Sonia Benamour, who teaches in a poor Paris suburb. She's on her way home after her high school and hundreds of others were closed Friday.
8: The students are very furious and they want to protest about their rights. Les jeunes passent les examens pendant des heures.
6: Switching to French, she tells me how stifling their un-air-conditioned classrooms are and how they can go weeks without a substitute if a teacher is sick.
9: Actuellement, vous vous battez pour...
6: Young France unbowed parliamentarian Louis Broyard made an Instagram video with the students before the violence started.
9: Vous êtes légitime. Quand vous voyez...
6: You are legitimate, he tells them. High schools have everything in the rich neighborhoods of Paris, but in the suburbs and countryside, you have nothing. Teacher Benamour says she hopes the tensions cool over the weekend.
8: C'est une catastrophe que les politiques récupèrent cela.
6: But what's most upsetting, she says, is how politicians on the left and right are using the students' plight to campaign for next year's presidential election. Eleanor Beardsley, NPR News, Paris.
0: This is NPR News.
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15: I'm Linda Kenyon with these headlines. In Ukraine, Russian attacks have killed at least 6 people and damaged Kyiv's northern bridge. The attacks have created concern for neighboring countries like Moldova, which worries the war could spill over into its territory. The United Arab Emirates is calling this week's incident aboard a Fly Dubai aircraft an attempted terrorist attack. The Omani co-pilot of the flight en route to Tel Aviv attacked the captain with the cockpit's crash axe. The plane landed safely. President Trump is urging people to call Senator Tom Cotton after posting what appears to be the lawmaker's personal cell phone number as he urges the Senate to pass the Sunshine Protection Act to make daylight saving time permanent.

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1: As they pick a president to lead Latin America's largest country. It's a rematch between a veteran leftist, the current president, and the son of a former far-right president who's trying to keep his conservative evangelical movement alive. The contest comes at a time when the Trump administration is exerting more influence and military might in Latin America, a region that has recently shifted to the right. If polls are correct, Brazil's presidential race is expected to be very close. For what's at stake for Brazil and for the world, we are joined by our South America correspondent, Carrie Kahn, who is in Rio de Janeiro. Good evening, Carrie.
2: Hi, Alyssa.
1: So on the eve of the vote, tell us what we should know about this election.
2: First off, the weather isn't cooperating. It's been nonstop rain here, casting a bit of gray gloom in Rio. The Christ of the Redeemer statue and the dramatic Sugarloaf Mountain that's just behind me have been shrouded in fog most of the day, so we're really hoping for sun on voting day. But back to the ballot, it is a big one. Brazilians will choose new governors, senators, and a whole new lower house of Congress. But all eyes are on the presidential race. There are 12 candidates vying for the post in this first round. My favorite, the veterinarian, promising free Botox for low-income women.
1: Wow, okay. Back to the front runners. One is longtime leftist leader and incumbent. Can you tell us about him?
2: Sure. That's President Luiz Inácio Lula da Silva. He is almost 81, and if he wins, this would be his fourth non-consecutive term as president. He's been posting videos of himself at the gym. He likes to ease voters' concerns about his age. And he has kept up quite a vigorous campaign schedule. His top rival is a familiar name, too, Bolsonaro. But this is Flavio Bolsonaro. His dad, Jair, lost to Lula 4 years ago and is now under house arrest, convicted for attempting a coup. Jair Bolsonaro has been barred from any participation in this election, but he did appoint or anoint his eldest son, Flavio, to take over the Bolsonaro conservative movement.
1: Okay, so the names are the same, but now take us through what voters, analysts, and pollsters are telling you about this race.
2: Sure. A few things to keep in mind. Brazil has become in recent years a very polarized country, much like the U.S., and this is going to be a very close election. I spent much of last week in Brazil's largest city and financial capital, Sao Paulo, talking to voters. On Sundays, the main Paulista Avenue is closed to cars. Joggers and families take over, as well as campaigners for Bolsonaro and Lula alike. Political crowds, however, are smaller than 4 years ago. Enthusiasm for tomorrow's contest is much lower, and cynicism is high, especially for 45-year-old Carlos Macri, standing on the large avenue's median.
3: Votar no Lula e votar no Flávio é votar na mesma pessoa. É votar no mesmo partido, no partido dos corruptos.
2: Voting for Lula and voting for Flavio is voting for the same person, he shouts through a bullhorn. They're all corrupt, he says. Corruption is top on voters' minds, especially in the last weeks of the race, as revelations came to light that a jailed banker financially backed the Bolsonaros. Supreme Court justices also got caught up in the fray, including one seen as close to Lula.
4: Eu ia votar no mal menor.
5: The lesser of two evils.
2: Mauro Conceição is retired and 61 and says he doesn't like either candidate. Neither does his wife, Sandra. Yeah, we're going to have to choose the best one, even though it will still be the worst, she adds. Both say they will wait until they're in the polling booth to make their choice, but for sure it will not be Lula. I spoke with pollster Yuri Sanchez of the firm Atlas Intel, based in Rio, and asked him about this lack of enthusiasm for both candidates.
6: There is not a novelty around Lula anymore, and he's not the Lula who excited people in his triumphal comeback in 2022. He also kind of fails to connect with younger generations or with people online.
2: What about Flavio?

0: Jair Bolsonaro, is he exciting Brazil's right wing?
1: He was not the candidate that was desired, neither from the political system, because also from Bolsonaristas. And he's not the most charismatic of the Bolsonaros. Eduardo Bolsonaro, the son that is currently in the United States, he was, in fact, the one that was maybe groomed to be the next Bolsonaro president.
0: Eduardo Bolsonaro is facing multiple investigations here in Brazil, which he says are politically motivated, and he's staying put in the U.S. So in the end, Sanchez says about 80% of the electorate is locked in on who they'll vote for, leaving a small group of voters deciding this election. He started calling them the Eleitor Pêndulo, or Brazil's new swing voter. 38-year-old Camila de Zuani is one of them. She's watching TV with her newborn baby girl asleep on her chest in her tiny two-room Sao Paulo apartment. She says she's always voted for conservatives, but now is really turned off by how negative this election has been.
2: Você não tem uma democracia, você tem um ataque. Claro. E aí você acaba não tendo escolha.
0: You don't really have a democracy anymore. Just a lot of attacks and two individuals yelling at each other, she says. She wants to know how the candidates will tackle crime and stop the robberies in her working class neighborhood. Back here in Rio and throughout Brazil, the economy is a big issue, with many Brazilians voting from their pocketbooks too. And they tell pollsters they cannot keep up with the cost of living, rising food prices, or their personal debt, which has grown. And in a country that takes its food and its beef seriously, you can learn a lot from a plate of picanha, as reporter Catherine Osborne has been finding out.
3: On the campaign trail in 2022, Lula made voters a simple promise.
4: Nós vamos votar comer picanha.
3: He said Brazilians would be able to eat picanha again. A prized cut of beef, it's long been seen as a symbol of prosperity in Brazil. The economy was still recovering from the pandemic. It has grown faster under Lula, but many Brazilians still feel the squeeze. And picanha remains out of reach for many. You'll find it at the pricier end of steakhouse menus and at barbecue stands in wealthier neighborhoods. Like this one in Rio de Janeiro's Flamengo Park, where a pitmaster flips juicy picanha steaks. Barbecue stand co-owner Marcela Pirozzi, who's 44, says she chose to set up here because these days customers aren't buying picanha in poor neighborhoods.
5: Mais conservadores. A gente não consegue estar fazendo evento particular assim.
3: Pirozzi says people are being more conservative with their spending. Across town in Rio's working-class north side, 37-year-old butcher Arthur Guedes says high prices are hitting his sales too. There's more demand for cheaper meat, Guedes says. So he shifted his business toward hamburger patties, not steaks. When he opens the shop fridge, it's packed with individually wrapped burgers. Under Lula, average wages in Brazil have grown slightly faster than inflation. But economic growth is slowing, and household debt has hit record levels. It echoes a term that emerged during the Biden years in the U.S., a vibe session, when the economy isn't technically in a recession, but people feel like they can't afford as much.
6: I think the vibe session term does apply in a way.
3: Here's University of São Paulo economist Laura Carvalho.
6: You can see in the polls that most Brazilians, in spite of the significant growth during the Lula administration, still see the economy as doing worse than it was before.
3: That perception gap is something that Flavio Bolsonaro, Lula's right-wing challenger, is tapping into. He often invokes picanha as a shorthand for what he claims are Lula's economic failures. In one campaign video, he walks through a supermarket pointing out the prices.
4: Tá caro, tá caro.
3: Things are expensive, he says. He makes a point of name-checking the picanha and its price.
4: Picanha maturada, 88,90 quilo.
3: Bolsonaro hasn't laid out many details of his economic plans. Broadly, he says cutting taxes and government spending will drive growth. Lula, meanwhile, last week announced measures aimed at tackling household debt, including a debt relief program and a ban on online gambling. Back at the butcher shop, Guedes says he thinks the gambling ban was a smart move.
7: Sigo indeciso para votar.
3: With voters heading to the polls tomorrow, Guedes still hasn't made up his mind. For him, as for many others, it may come down to one simple question. What's on the grill? For NPR News, I'm Catherine Osborne in Rio de Janeiro.
0: Apart from the economy and issues at home, also at stake is Brazil's increasingly complicated relationship with the United States. President Trump has been flexing his power both politically and militarily in Latin America. And since coming back to office, the last 7 presidential elections in the region have all gone to conservative or far-right leaders. Trump likes to take credit for the region's shift to the right, like during this recent exchange with reporters in the Oval Office.
7: Lots of people that I got elected, and that part of our hemisphere is really turning out to be very much different than it was. They've gone from being left to going right. They're all going right.
0: This week, he said he's watching the Brazilian elections very carefully. While he's yet to explicitly endorse Bolsonaro, the Trump administration has revoked visas for officials it says unfairly treated the conservative family, and many of President Trump's steepest tariffs are still levied against some Brazilian exports to the U.S. There are few workers on the floor of the machinery shop at the Dupps Company in the industrial corridor outside Sao Paulo. Plant manager Leandro Ferreira says his company used to export about $15 million a year in products to the U.S.
8: After the tariffs, we dropped down to zero completely.
0: He had to close down an entire shift and lay off 40% of the workforce. They make heavy machinery here used in rendering animal parts for feed and other byproducts. Ferreira says it's not fair that his small company is caught up in Trump's global politics.
8: We should not do anything. That's the first thing. Yeah, because we are independent. Other people and other countries out of our context should not be putting fingers here. But I also agree that we're not handling well.
0: He's referring to Lula's economic policies, which he blames for a lot of his company's financial ills, especially Brazil's high interest rates. For his small business, that's put borrowing out of reach and him squarely in Bolsonaro's camp. Trump's intervention in Brazilian politics is a big crowd pleaser at Bolsonaro rallies. At one recent gathering, supporters launched a huge inflatable doll of Trump clutching a Lula likeness dressed in prison garb. Flavio Bolsonaro says if he wins, he will align Brazil more closely with the U.S. That doesn't sit well with Lula's base and energizes them as well. Trump's interventions have become a vote winner for Lula. 70-year-old João Pedro shows off watches to fellow retirees nearby. They gather at this informal market in a rundown outdoor plaza in the industrial city of Mauá. All but one of the men are voting for Lula. Pedro says that's because he'll defend us against Trump. We will end up like Venezuela, slaves to the U.S. and at their mercy if Bolsonaro wins, he says.
9: Okay, wow, a lot to think about there, Carrie. What are you going to be looking for as the results come in?
0: To me, Alyssa, the results tomorrow will tell us a lot about how divided Brazil has become and also how disillusioned voters are with the political class here. That's a dynamic that will sound familiar to many in the U.S. The polls open tomorrow at 8 a.m. Brasilia time and close at 5 p.m. I'm going to sign off from an unusually gray Rio, hoping for some sun when we talk again tomorrow after Brazilians have cast their votes.
9: Thank you, Carrie. We look forward to more of your coverage and your analysis tomorrow.
0: You're welcome.

0: You're listening to All Things Considered from NPR News. The U.S. military withdrew from Iraq this week, 23 years after its invasion toppled Saddam Hussein, and led to a security vacuum, insurgency, civil war, and the rise of ISIS that kept the U.S. there for two decades. NPR's Jane Arraf, who has reported from Iraq since the 1990s, joins us from Baghdad. Hi, Jane.
1: Hi, Alyssa.
0: So the Iraqi government declared a national holiday and held celebrations. Tell us about the significance of U.S. forces withdrawing.
1: Well, there weren't a lot of troops left. You know, at the height of the U.S. military presence here, there were 170,000. Recently, that was down to about 1,500. And the U.S. military had left once before in 2011 when it was relatively stable here. Iraq wanted them to leave, but then they invited them back 3 years later to help fight the militant group ISIS. And that's what they've been doing here until this week.
0: So Iran had demanded that U.S. forces withdraw from neighboring Iraq. It wasn't happy about having U.S. bases right on its doorstep. What's been the reaction there?
1: Well, Iran has painted it as a victory, as have Iran-backed militias, who have been attacking U.S. forces and diplomatic missions here in Iraq. So there are two big developments here. One is that departure of the U.S. military, and the other is the Iraqi prime minister's promise to President Trump that he'll disarm those militias. That deadline has moved into next year. It's a very tall order, but and this is also really significant, the hardest line militias announced this week that they would halt attacks, apart from shooting at enemy aircraft. Disarming, though, is a step further.
0: Mm. And what's been the reaction among Iraqis?
1: Well, they like the idea, certainly, of foreign troops out for the most part. At the tourist site of Babylon yesterday, we spoke with an Iraqi school teacher, Ashwaq Saoud. She was there with her family. She said, we think it's better for Iraq. It's our country, after all.
0: Are there any worries about the U.S. withdrawal and where that basically leaves Iraq's ability to even defend itself?
1: A lot of worries in the Kurdistan region, the semi-autonomous region of Iraq, which has been hit hard by Iranian attacks. They host opposition bases there, armed Iranian opposition bases. So there's a lot of uncertainty there and a feeling of betrayal. And we have to remember the U.S. still has a lot of power over Iraq, financially, politically, even down to determining who the prime minister is here. President Trump boasted about that. We spoke with former Foreign Minister and Deputy Prime Minister Ali Alawi. Among his books is one called The Occupation of Iraq, Winning the War, Losing the Peace. Here's his take on the United States.
2: I mean, I accused of being indifferent and incompetent. Indifferent to the outcome, incompetent in managing it. I mean, don't go around invading a country and send your troops, you know, thousands of miles and then wash your hands of the whole affair like Pontius Pilate.
1: So the U.S. toppling of Saddam Hussein dismantled the Iraqi military and then opened the door for Iran, destroying government institutions here, encouraging staggering levels of corruption. Alawi says that will need a generational shift to address that.
0: A generational shift. That was NPR's Jane Arraf, who joined us from Baghdad. Thank you.
1: Thank you.

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4: I'm Linda Kenyon with these headlines. Officials in the United Arab Emirates say they are calling it an attempted terrorist attack. They're looking into the co-pilot's attack against the captain of a Fly Dubai flight. The UAE, which is leading the investigation, says the co-pilot used the cockpit's crash axe. The plane with 182 people aboard landed safely. The head of Tennessee's prison system is resigning after the failed execution of Krista Pike. Commissioner Frank Strada says stepping aside is in the best interests of the state. At least six people have been killed in the latest Russian attacks against Ukraine. Russia also damaged a key bridge in Ukraine and is urging foreign nationals and diplomats to leave. I'm Linda Kenyon, NPR News.

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1: From NPR News, this is All Things Considered. I'm Alyssa Nadworny. NPR's Will Stone reports on that line between proven medical treatments and alternative health practices.
2: If you're envisioning study subjects smoking weed and sipping free booze, then you have a pretty good picture of this experiment.
1: Weed versus alcohol, metabolic medicine, and yes, the science of sauna.
3: It's basically a chance for the sauna world to nerd out.
1: In September, Will Stone traveled to Oslo, Norway for the International Sauna Congress.
3: You have scientists, business operators, advocates. They're all here for a few days to talk about everything from the health benefits to the finer points of sauna culture.
1: The program included party hopping and heat treatments in, quote, floating sauna villages. So for this week's Reporter's Notebook, I wanted to talk to Will about arguably the toughest assignment at NPR. I mean, come on, you got in a sauna in Oslo? Like, was it as blissful as it sounds? How jealous should I be?
3: Pretty jealous. This was not my normal trip into the field. I never had to wear a bathrobe before doing a reporting trip before. Although I will say, when you go into a sauna with all your reporting gear and fully clothed, not as blissful as it
1: yeah,
3: might sound.
1: Fair. Okay, but seriously, what were the questions that were driving your reporting on the story?
3: A few things. I mean, this isn't really just about sauna. This is really about the broader field of heat therapy, which is something when we look across cultures, the world have been doing for millennia, whether that's, you know, a sauna or steam bath or geothermal, right? Many places have these traditions. And what's interesting to me is that the science, on the other hand, you know, is still pretty limited here. I mean, there's a whole field of thermal physiology, scientists who are looking at how our bodies respond to temperature, including heat. And there's plenty of research on kind of what happens to our bodies acutely in the heat, you know, with our heart rate or our blood vessels. But the research on how you actually translate that into advice for people, and you can say definitively, oh, this is good for cardiovascular health or mental health. You know, these large human trials haven't been done. And this is a moment in where the field is trying to basically organize itself so it can do the type of work that will really legitimize this as a lifestyle intervention. So I found it interesting to see the scientists kind of working through their process at this moment.
1: Okay, so you met scientists studying things like cardiovascular health, metabolism, mental health. What is the most surprising thing you learned about what the evidence actually supports versus kind of like what we see on Instagram or what the wellness industry claims?
3: Honestly, just how little we know. I was pretty surprised when you ask the scientists who are doing these studies, you know, who are deeply immersed in the literature, they will be pretty frank and tell you there are just a lot of things we don't know, and including, you know, social media loves protocols, right? And kind of how long you should be doing it and how often to get this result. You ask the scientists and they say, many different protocols have been tried. We really don't know at this point how to make recommendations that are very evidence-based. And so while there are some really compelling studies that have been done, like, for example, in Finland, where everyone uses sauna, and those have shown strong associations between all kinds of health benefits in sauna use, like for cardiovascular health, for mental health, you can't just basically extrapolate that and say, well, this is good for everyone. You need to do the tough, painstaking studies. And then on the flip side, what was interesting to me was that a lot of the claims that you'll see, for example, like at your gym, you know, outside the sauna or outside a hotel, you know, a hotel sauna, are not necessarily evidence-based either. And they're actually kind of, we have better evidence to suggest it's not as dangerous as it can sound when you read one of those plaques.
1: Oh, like the warnings outside the room, you said.
3: Yeah, I mean, definitely drinking in sauna, we can say, don't do that. But so some of these are actually, you know, founded in real evidence, but others actually need to be updated. So there's an interesting way in which there are certain claims being overhyped, and then in other areas where we do have some evidence, it just hasn't really trickled down.
1: And I just want to make sure I understand you there. You mean like a sign that could say, like, don't stay longer than 10 minutes.
3: Exactly. There's, you know, and all of this is done because generally it's hard to translate the work being done, you know, by a thermal physiologist in their lab to, you know, what goes up at a sauna
1: at the
3: in a hotel.
1: Sauna.
3: Yeah, exactly.
1: Okay, so I want to turn to your larger beat. You have covered the alternative health movement for some time now, and I'm thinking things like peptides, psychedelics, high-intensity exercise. I'm curious, Will, what drives your reporting as you cover this moment in alternative health?
3: Yeah, you know, alternative is an interesting word because a lot of what I cover now is really part of the mainstream. And by that, I mean, like, you know, the wellness movement, longevity, the embrace of like biohacking and, you know, things that originate in Silicon Valley, wanting to optimize yourself. I mean, that's everywhere now on social media. And it's even being championed right at the highest levels of government. So I think what drives my reporting is just understanding, you know, where the evidence lies for a particular treatment or remedy that's being promoted, and then the gap between what's being said about that and what we know. For me, I find that often with these trendy therapies, there's like a curious scientist there, you know, somewhere doing this research. And then what's actually happened to their findings, how those have taken on a new life on social media is quite interesting because it's usually not at all they would actually tell you. So I think, you know, there's an interesting tension here with many of these therapies. I mean, we have peptides that are like the GLP-1 weight loss drugs. Those have been studied quite a bit in large trials, right? And many Americans are using them now. Then we have the wellness peptides, which have almost not been studied at all in any kind of human clinical trial. Some have almost no human data behind them. So the claims that they do any number of things for longevity or recovery or skin, often those are not grounded in the kind of high-quality evidence that most people might imagine they were.
1: Will Stone covers health and science for NPR. Thank you so much for talking with us.
3: Oh, it was fun. Thank you.
1: I found out about singer-songwriter Medium Build through his dog. This summer at the Newport Folk Festival, I was at a charity baseball game. And as I watched one songwriter after another strike out, this dog ran up to me. I learned that his name was Stanley, and that he belonged to Nick Carpenter, who makes music as Medium Build. So during the festival, I went to Nick's set, and I thought, thanks, Stanley,

0: Nick Carpenter's new album is called King of Having Fun.
1: So you met Stanley without me.
0: That's right.
1: He wanders off, so I can't always record what he gets up to, but I love that he was making a good impression.
0: Wait, does he wander off and make friends for you? Like, is that a thing?
1: I have 3 dogs. Stanley is the newest. He's a puppy. He kind of made a splash at Newport. He's opening doors in my career. I mean, this is, I knew it. I knew he was doing good stuff, but this is proof.

0: That's why I love the dogs. They remind me, you know, you wake up and you think it's all about you, and they're like, hey, I have needs, and that's good for me. I actually do better when I'm working. You know, I'd rather be serving than be served.
1: Ooh. I want to go back to a pretty big decision that you made. You're in Tennessee studying music. You're engaged. You ended the engagement. You left school. You moved to Alaska. Why Alaska?
0: My older brother moved there when I was 18. And we grew up, you know, in a pretty suburban, kind of like a conservative bubble of North Atlanta. And I had never been anywhere. You know, I'd been on like mission trips, but I'd never really traveled. And so when my brother moved to Alaska, I went up for 6 months when I was 18, and it changed my entire worldview. First time I'd seen non-Christians like living in community, and like the suburban bubble I grew up in was so one thing. To go and find out that the world was completely spinning for 1 million other types of people, I was just like, oh my goodness, this like godless, lawless, beautiful, like connected to nature place will help me find whatever is really clicking inside of me.
1: You have a song on the new album called Perceived. I wonder if we could listen to it together.
0: Yeah, let's do it.

0: Tell me a little bit about that song and what was going on when you wrote it.
1: Winters in Alaska are really grounding. I remember that lyric of like, everything's going as normal, right? Like, the town hall is still happening on Twitter. Like, the day cook at the diner is still outside smoking a cigarette after his shift. Like, everything in Anchorage is so kind of like dependable. Everything's going fine. It's been a decent winter, but my brain is the enemy here. Like, not the darkness, not the snow, not the temperature, not my job, not giving me enough hours. It's like my brain is the thing, like the crippling weight of my thoughts. And this career that's happening for me, now I'm on stage and these people want to know all my thoughts and want to hear all my takes. And I had a mental breakdown. I had like a panic attack on stage. Here's all my dreams of playing music. And then you get in the business of making yourself consume, right? Like, I objectify myself. I made a product of myself. Like, you become the suit. You become the evil guy selling you. And that's a hard thing to realize.

0: do you really want this? Do you really want this? What will you give? Will you give up your privacy? Will you give up your friendship? Will you give up your relationships? That's been my biggest struggle with the career thing, is trying to go back to being the servant.
1: That's got to weigh on you.
0: We're at a rehearsal studio, and I'm in this office, and there's all these posters of these bands, Santana and Aerosmith and Guns N' Roses. And yeah, Steven Tyler in 1985, like, could he go anywhere? I don't know. But now, he's fine. No one's going to stop him. No one cares. We have this idea that these people are gods or demigods. No one cares.

0: Wow, there is a whole childhood in that song. Pet snake, video games, stuffed crust pizza. Oh, the best.
1: I remember when stuffed crust came out. That was a crazy day.
0: Have you done anything lately that gave you that feeling of being a kid again?
1: It takes more now. I've been riding my bike a lot this year. And like the other day, I rode my bike downtown for a concert, and everyone, when I walked in, was like, "Are you okay? Like, what are you kidding?" And I don't know why, I just felt like, it felt so playful. I was like, there's something childlike about it being like, these two wheels will get me there. And you know, when the wind gets in your hair and the salt and the, like, almost feels like you're flying. If you're not in pain, if you're not thinking about the pain or you're not thinking about your lungs, like, you just almost feel like you're just floating. That's kind of why it's so sweet for me.

0: Nick Carpenter makes music as Medium Build. His new album is King of Having Fun. Thank you so much for talking to me, and thank you to Stanley.
1: Wow, you really got our friendship off the ground here. Thanks, Stanley.

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0: Today on Code Switch, from doorbell cameras to AI-powered license plate readers, 25 years after 9/11, Americans have gotten very used to being watched by the government and each other. But folks all over the political spectrum are now pushing back against the panopticon.
1: Police say we're going to put up cameras and crime is going to go down, and you have to say, like, okay, why? How? Ultimately, once pressed, they'll say, well, you know what? It doesn't prevent crime, but it allows us to build cases. When it comes to, like, who's actually interested in public safety, is it the people who want to wait till after the crime is committed, or is it the people who want to prevent it in the first place?
2: Then on Life Kit, how to handle conflict in our relationships.
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4: Live from NPR News in Washington, I'm Linda Kenyon. The president of Cornell University has released a video statement now that a new investigation is underway into allegations of a gang rape on campus. Michael Kotlikoff.
5: There are real legal and privacy limits on what we can say. But we will make a greater effort to explain what we can, to provide context about the actions Cornell has taken, and to be more transparent.
4: The woman alleges she was drugged, incapacitated, and gang-raped at a Cornell University frat house in October of 2024. She reported the alleged assault to police about 3 weeks later, but a prosecutor at that time declined to pursue any charges against the seven fraternity members after reviewing the police summary of the allegations. New York's governor has now named New York Attorney General Letitia James as a special prosecutor in the case. The U.S. Coast Guard is searching the waters off south of Nantucket, Massachusetts, for a Canadian Air ambulance that disappeared early today while traveling from Bermuda to Boston. NPR's Frank Langford reports.
6: The Gulfstream G-100 is believed to have been carrying six people on board when it lost contact with air traffic control, according to the Coast Guard. Flight data show the jet dropped at least 9,000 feet over 2 minutes, then leveled off for several more minutes before disappearing. The pilot declared an emergency, according to Nantucket Memorial Airport. During an exchange, air traffic control asked the pilot of the air ambulance, quote, "You're coming in blind?" A fire rescue dispatcher warned emergency crews. The plane was suffering from electrical issues and had lost radio and radar, according to audio on Broadcastify, and that was also reviewed by the Boston Globe. The Coast Guard has deployed two search and rescue planes, as well as a helicopter and a motor lifeboat. Frank Langford, NPR News.
4: The U.S. says citizens needing help in Brazil should not come to its embassy or consular facilities. It's an unusual suspension that comes as Brazilians go to the polls.
7: Citing unspecified security concerns, the U.S. announced the closure of its diplomatic missions beginning Friday. The U.S. State Department did not say what prompted the closures, nor when consular services would resume operations. Federal police in Brazil said they had not found evidence of a threat after carrying out preventative searches in Sao Paulo and near Brasilia. The presidential race pits incumbent leftist Luiz Inácio Lula da Silva against conservative Flávio Bolsonaro, the son of former far-right President Jair Bolsonaro, who's under house arrest for plotting a coup. Crime and corruption are high on voters' list of main issues, as well as U.S. relations and its intensified interventions in Brazilian affairs. Carrie Kahn, NPR News, Rio de Janeiro.
4: You're listening to NPR News. A new study shows that eating with another person may help you manage your blood sugar. As NPR's Burley McCoy reports, researchers gave two groups of participants the same amount of bread to eat, then measured how their blood sugar rose and recovered.
8: In one group, the participants ate their bread alone. In the other, someone else was in the room. And they found the social eaters recovered quicker. That is, their blood sugar didn't spike as high or came back down quicker, or both. Lead author and behavioral neuroscientist Shira Adzeel says this might be because humans are social animals.
9: If my brain develops in a social context, my brain learns to regulate my glucose levels in social proximity.
8: She says other people may be a social cue the brain uses to start processing sugar earlier, for example, by releasing insulin, which helps regulate blood sugar. The results appear in the journal Science Advances. Burley McCoy, NPR News.
4: A National Guard member deployed to Washington, D.C. as part of President Trump's initiative has been arrested for carrying an unauthorized firearm. The Associated Press reports specialist Jacob Noonan was arrested after a traffic stop by U.S. Park Police and charged with that gun-related offense. Noonan was off duty, not in uniform, and driving his personal vehicle at the time. This is the second time in 2 months that a member of the task force has been arrested. The presence of National Guard members in Washington has been contentious since the deployment began in August of 2025. I'm Linda Kenyon, NPR News in Washington.
10: 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Other contributors include the estate of Joan B. Kroc, whose bequest serves as an enduring investment in the future of public radio and seeks to help NPR produce programming that meets the highest standards of public service in journalism and cultural expression.

0: Hey everyone, you're listening to Code Switch, the show about race and identity from NPR. I'm B.A. Parker.
1: And I'm Gene Demby. Alright, so Parker.
0: Yeah?
1: I know you are a private person, so I'm going to try not to blow up your spot too much.
0: Thank you.
1: With this opening here. But I was going to ask you, like, how frequently do you think you are caught on video or just recorded during a typical day in Brooklyn?
0: Oh, you mean like going about my day, minding my own business?
1: Yeah, you know, doing your laundry, toting around your banjo, doing crimes, you know, regular Parker stuff.
0: Well, in that case, I don't know. That's a good question. I mean, probably. I mean, there's security cameras in my building, the buildings around me, the bodegas. Yep. On my way to the studio today, I know that I was in the background of someone's fit check. So I'm probably going to be on someone's TikTok.
1: Somebody's IG or something, yeah.
0: This might be a New York problem. But yeah, I mean, cameras are just like ubiquitous with the city.
1: Mm-hmm. I've been thinking about this because I've been seeing a lot of stuff lately about the surveillance state. You know, the kind of constant police monitoring that we've all gotten used to as part of our daily lives.
0: Mm-hmm.
1: But lately, something else has been bubbling up, right? Especially around this company called Flock.
2: Flock cameras are helping police crack cases, but they're also raising a serious question about privacy.
3: Agencies across the country use AI-powered cameras to scan billions of vehicles.
4: Automated license plate readers made by Flock are being targeted and vandalized.
1: So Flock is this private company that was founded not even a decade ago. It was in 2017. And they make automated license plate readers. And the company likes to tout the fact that they have 120,000 of these cameras that capture billions of license plates every single month. And police departments across the country are buying all this data that Flock is collecting. And it is freaking a lot of people out.
5: The Emperor is a fan of Flock, and we must continue utilizing Flock technologies so that we can follow and surveil the rebel scum.
0: I don't like this. What is that?
1: So this is from a viral video of a dude at a city council meeting in San Diego, and he's dressed up like Darth Vader to chastise the city for having this contract
5: they
1: with Flock.
5: They are following children in parks and gymnasiums, and we need this. I need this so I can stalk my ex-girlfriend.
0: I'm sorry. I know his intention is very earnest, and I appreciate that, but that is not going to get the reaction that he wants.
1: Apparently, this dude has showed up a bunch of times complaining about Flock, and no one paid attention until he did this.
0: All right. So he got the desired effect. Okay. But I mean, I have heard those recent news stories about police officers using those license plate readers to follow their exes or stalk women. And also the software on these cameras has been getting it wrong, just IDing the wrong people.
1: Yeah, and so Flock is getting a lot of the heat, but they're just the most well-known player in this like larger tapestry of surveillance. You know, surveillance by the state, by private companies, and surveillance by other members of the public. So, okay, let's back up a second. Let's go back to your theoretical commute again, right?
6: Oh, this is a fun game. Yeah, so especially if you're in an urban setting, you are going to go past probably some police CCTV cameras, probably some other government agencies as well.
0: Is it a fun game? Because I'm low-key freaking out. But okay, who is this?
1: Oh, yeah, Parker, let me introduce you to Matthew Gariglia.
6: I'm a historian of policing and technology and race and ethnicity in the United States, and I'm a senior policy analyst at the Electronic Frontier Foundation.
0: So he's looking at the ways the police are looking at us?
1: Yeah, basically. And Matthew says, like, on a typical day for most people, there are eyes everywhere.
6: The Department of Transportation often has cameras that are up on public transit or at intersections. You're definitely these days going to pass automated license plate readers, which are reading your plates.
0: Fine, I'm staying home then.
1: I mean, yeah, you're right, Parker. We can stay home, but they watching us there too.
6: There's the social media surveillance, which is scraping tweets and looking for geotags on your posts. The geolocation of your phone, which police can buy from data brokers and map how many phones were in a location. So there is a spectrum of surveillance, both seen and unseen.
0: So they're watching me, us, walk down the street. They're watching us if we're under the street on the subways. They're watching us if we're in a car. They're watching us at home. I don't love this. But, like, why would anyone want to follow me around Brooklyn with my banjo? Like, it is a pretty boring reality show.
1: Oh, come on. Give yourself some credit, Parker. But I feel you. And as privacy advocates have pointed out, you know, there are so many criminal laws on the books that if you just follow anybody for long enough, you could probably catch them doing something in their daily life that breaks a law, that constitutes a felony even. And this technology is being used by local police departments that partner with ICE to track down immigrants. The AI from those cameras is being used to identify people at protests.
0: Okay, fantastic. I'm gonna go hyperventilate in the back for a minute.
1: And they're gonna know you did that. Okay. And so y'all, that's what we're getting into today. We're looking at how we invited the Panopticon into our neighborhoods and towns, and what folks are trying to do now to root it out.
0: Oh boy, take it away, Gene.
1: All right, y'all, so how did we get here? Like, it's tempting to peg our current surveillance state to September 11th in the aftermath in which Americans were broadly cool with the government and law enforcement ramping up its capacity to surveil people all around the country. I asked Matthew Griglia how he defines the surveillance state.
6: I think the surveillance state is the government impulse to collect information on people who are either suspicious or guilty or not. And in some ways, the surveillance state is a technologically backed system that is designed to invert individualized suspicion, right? The legal system is supposed to work by police find an individual suspicious. They have evidence that they might have committed a crime, and then they're supposed to go out and spy on them. And usually they do this by going to a judge, right? They present evidence to a judge. They say, this person, we have reason to believe they committed a crime. Please sign this piece of paper, a warrant that says we can collect data so that we can build a case. The surveillance state is all of this technology in our lives that enables police to invert that system so that they're collecting evidence, they're collecting information all the time on all of us, and then figuring out who's suspicious after the fact.
1: Mm. So they can just pretty much decide who the population of guilty people or people who have contact with the criminal legal system are going to be, because you can say, oh, these are the public behaviors that we can see on the camera that we want to go after, like emphasizing jaywalking in a certain neighborhood is going to get a bunch of people on the dragnet and maybe not other people on the dragnet.
6: Yeah, I mean, I think this is, you know, taps into the long history of surveillance to think about. Police have an idea of who is predisposed to commit violence or criminal acts. Mm-hmm. And those people get put under a microscope. And if you live in one of those communities, if you look like one of those people, you find that surveillance contributes to the self-fulfilling prophecy of policing. That if you put anyone under a microscope or any community under a microscope, you're going to find reasons to harass people or to ticket them or to arrest them. Surveillance is a permission structure. It is something that if you want to harass a community, if you want to bust up a protest, if you want to spy on protesters, you watch them like a hawk until somebody knocks over a trash can. You say, littering has been committed. This protest is destroying property. And that gives you the green light to do what you've been wanting to do all along. And the same thing is true in communities writ large.
1: So in your mind, could you think of any legitimate uses for this massive tapestry of surveillance that we've built up over the last two decades or so?
6: I mean, police can always roll out. They're like stock answers for when this stuff gets, you know, like somebody is kidnapped and a senior citizen with Alzheimer's walks away from their house and forgets where they are and goes missing and can't tell people where they belong. Like, there are all of these scenarios where actually surveillance would be quite useful in solving that problem. The problem is many of those scenarios are actually quite rare. They don't happen very often. And yet police use those special and extreme cases to justify putting up all the surveillance. The problem is the 99.999% of times in between kidnappings or shootings or bank robberies. It's not like the surveillance is turned off waiting for one of those extreme incidents to happen. They're still collecting data and police are still using it. So yeah, I mean, you can imagine a world in which, you know, we have more trustworthy police, or we have a more benevolent government, or the cameras get turned off when they're not being used for extreme crimes. But it's just really not the world we live in.
1: Mm-hmm. Right, right. I remember, especially during the pandemic, you see all these videos of like a bunch of kids going into like a Sephora and running out of the Sephora with all the stuff. And that was like all over the news all the time. I was like, oh yeah, it makes it less abstract to people. And it's like the surveillance technology is like, oh, it's a kind of news and the kind of thing that people know how to respond to.
6: I think that's so funny, because I often think the more video surveillance we have of crime happening, the more it undermines the reason for surveillance to exist, which is so many police say, like, we're going to put up these cameras and crime is going to go down. And then what you end up just having is infinite amounts of footage of crime happening, because I don't really think there's a lot of evidence that people are going to commit a crime and then they see a camera and they decide not to. Mm-hmm. And so police say we're going to put up cameras and crime is going to go down. And you have to say, like, okay, why? How? Mm-hmm. And ultimately, once pressed, they'll say, well, you know what? It doesn't prevent crime, but it allows us to build cases. And then you have to ask again, like, okay, is there a lot of evidence that individual convictions garnered with footage lowers crime rates in a city or makes people less safe? Because ultimately, when it comes to like who's actually interested in public safety, is it the people who want to wait till after the crime is committed who care about crime and safety? Or is it the people who want to prevent it in the first place?
1: There's been a lot of pushback to this kind of surveillance from all over the political spectrum, right, Matthew? Like the ultra-conservative governor of Texas, Greg Abbott, he wants to defund Flock. You got Ron DeSantis in Florida who called for a ban on these automated license plate readers. So what do you think of somebody like Ron DeSantis and his opposition to this kind of surveillance technology?
6: Yeah.
1: He's not exactly anti-cop.
6: No, he's definitely not anti-cop. I think there is a libertarian strain to the anti-surveillance movement. There always has been.
1: Right.
6: But I think there is an understanding growing on the right as well that just because you trust the people in power now to use the surveillance in a way that you like doesn't mean that they will always be in power. So, you know, some people on the right might be for Flock cameras now because Republicans are in charge, but they don't know that 10 years from now, there isn't going to be a Democrat in charge who wants to, you know, go after people with high capacity magazines on their rifles or want to do more public health initiatives that involve social distancing that could utilize this technology. So I think they're wising up for the fact that this is infrastructure that's going to outlast any one specific political regime.
1: So we want to talk a little about the sort of money trail of the surveillance state.
6: There are so many, I would say, increasingly shocking ways that police departments get money to buy this stuff. A lot of it is public money, is municipal dollars. But increasingly, you know, these companies understand that they might be approaching small police departments with small budgets who can't afford their tech, and that they think that should not preclude them from buying the technology. So a lot of times these companies will have like grant writers who will write the grant for local police departments to state governments, the federal governments, to help them get the money to buy their technology.
1: So we need like $800,000 for these cameras. Can you help us out here?
6: We have somebody on staff at our tech company who will write the grant for you.
1: Wow.

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1: Flock is getting a lot of attention right now. They're getting a lot of smoke. Yeah. But they're just one player in this growing business sector that you just said is like actively doing the grant writing for their own products. But where did this huge surveillance industry come from? Because I think we have a decent understanding of where the sort of government imperatives were, right? But where did this sort of like private outsourced almost like, we can give you the tech and we can make the tech for you. Where did that come from?
2: Yeah, I mean, I guess it begins with security cameras and the industry that popped up between like the 70s and the post 9/11 period. You know, license plate readers have a history going back to around the 1980s as well. But it just became such a big industry, in part, I think, because it is so easy to throw money at the problem of crime. If you think about it, surveillance technology for policing is a no downside industry. Because if crime goes up, you say you got to throw money at the problem. You got to put up more cameras. If crime goes down, you say, guess what? The cameras are working. Crime goes up, crime goes down. Either way, the answer is always throw up more cameras. And it's hard to address the root causes of crime. It's hard to address housing and education and, you know, joblessness and economic inequality. It's a lot easier to spend money on cameras. So when people say to politicians like, hey, I don't feel safe in my neighborhood, I got mugged, I'm unhappy about crime, it's really hard to address the root cause of crime. And it's really easy for politicians to say, we heard you, we know you feel unsafe, we're doing everything we can. And what we're doing is we're reaching out to the most high-tech Silicon Valley companies who are providing crime-fighting technology. So it really is an industry that, like, it doesn't need to prove it works. Oftentimes it doesn't need to work. It just needs to allow politicians to say, we're doing something about the fact that you feel unsafe.
1: Okay, so this tapestry of surveillance that is all around us is relatively new, both because the technology wasn't there for it, but also, like, we are in a very different cultural place than we might have been, like, 30 years ago. So if we just back up a little bit, can you walk us through specifically the post 9/11 moment in which Americans at least seemed broadly cool with more surveillance, you know, because of, you know, the supposed threat of Islamic terrorism? And walk us through that moment to this current kind of freak out over Flock. Like, what's changed and how did we get here?
2: Yeah, I mean, that's a really dense question that honestly goes back in many ways before 9/11 to the war on drugs, the war on crime, the supercharging of American policing and funding for policing, and kind of culminates in this 9/11 moment in that, one, you get this kind of, if you have nothing to hide, then don't worry about surveillance talking point, which becomes omnipresent, right? That is the kind of talking point of the national security apparatus after 9/11. It justifies mass surveillance at, you know, the federal level with like things like the NSA and looking at all of our call records or the mass surveillance of the internet. But it also trickles down to the street level. After 9/11, you get this really intense and sped up fusion of national security and crime fighting. That you get this sense that all crime is kind of a threat to national security. Mm-hmm. And this kind of culminates in like trying to declare fentanyl a weapon of mass destruction, right? Like thinking about all crime as a threat to national security that justifies a national security level response. So this is why you end up seeing, you know, NYPD officers that say counterterrorism unit on their in their jackets handling turnstile jumpers at the subway. It is the supercharging of policing with the kind of justifications and money and technology that usually goes into like fighting terrorism or fighting wars.
1: What do you think is like, you know, the science fiction dystopia worst case scenario for this kind of tech and surveillance? And what are the sort of mundane everyday worst case scenarios?
2: Yeah,

0: That's a good question. I mean, so I think people misunderstand the Minority Report, at least the movie, the Tom Cruise movie.
1: Tom Cruise movie.
0: You know, I mean, there is the element of it, like, if you can predict crime, which police, by the way, try to use statistics to predict crime all the time. If you could predict crime, is there such a thing as free will? Right? Like, do police actually know for a fact that somebody is about to commit a crime, and to the extent that they have permission to arrest that person? But I think the real lesson of Minority Report is that when you have a system that is so cloaked in the justifications of science and math, like, this is unimpeachably right. This is so high tech and so advanced that we really can't question it. That the people who run it can abuse that system, because what happens is the person who runs the Minority Report system in the movie commits a murder and hides it because he controls a system that can't be questioned. And I think that's one of the things we see when police get access to, like, really high tech technology, is they go out and they make arrests based on faulty face recognition IDs or on faulty license plate readers. And, they say, listen, the computer spit out this name. Who am I to question the computer? And they end up arresting the wrong people. And this happens all the time. So I think that's the kind of sci-fi version. The everyday version, which people live with all the time, is you live in communities where every single thing, large and small, gets enforceable. You know, like we were talking about jaywalking. I've heard stories about, like, police harassing a person long enough that eventually they found their teenage son smoking a cigarette on their porch and arrested the father for, because eventually, after checking in every single day, they found a reason to arrest that person.
1: When we come back,
0: your Ring camera is one or two permissions away from allowing police to request and access the footage as if your front door camera is part of the surveillance network.
1: Stay with us, y'all. 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
1: This is Code Switch, the show about race and identity from NPR. I'm Gene Demby. So we're talking to Matthew Gubriglia, who is a privacy policy analyst, about the backlash towards surveillance tech companies like Flock and Axon. Matthew is a historian by training, and he said who the police decide to watch plays a big role in how racial categories have been built and maintained.
0: The rise of kind of surveillance technologies, we understand them. So things like fingerprinting and things like mugshots, these early ways of collecting information on people and storing them that could be used again to try to track people down, is infinitely tied with race. In part because a lot of these technologies were incubated in empires. The British Empire really spent a lot of time developing fingerprinting, in part because colonial officials needed a scientific way to tell one person from the next without being able to speak to them or understand the language. Mm. And fingerprinting travels back from the British Empire to police departments in England. They bring over fingerprinting to the 1904 St. Louis World's Fair, where police departments see it like a kind of magic. And from there, it spreads throughout the U.S. and then, in fact, into the American Empire, into places like the Philippines. And mugshots have a very similar history as well. And so police use mugshots as a way to help define who is suspicious. So there's this understanding that, like, once a person commits a crime, or not even commits a crime, once a person gets arrested, they fit a category of person that is always deserving of suspicion. Mm-hmm. And this has a lot to do with belonging and race in America and deciding who gets more police scrutiny and who gets less.
1: Okay, this is an aside, but I feel like I remember reading somewhere that the publication of police mugshots was a kind of like racial propaganda tool.
0: Yeah, I mean, so the mugshots were originally displayed, not necessarily in like a folder trapped away in a filing cabinet somewhere, but they were called, it was called the Rogues Gallery. It was this big cabinet with outward-facing photographs, and it kind of served the function of a lineup. You know, you would say, hey, I got mugged, and they'd bring it from the Rogues Gallery and then say, do you see your mugger on this wall? And of course, if they're already only arresting, you know, like immigrants and black folks, those are the people they're going to have to compare their memory to.
1: Mm-hmm. So we've been talking about Flock and Axon and those kind of companies that have like specific business relationships with police departments. And you mentioned this before, but like, what about the Amazon ring of it all? Like, this is how we, members of the public, surveil each other. Like, when my wife and I moved into our house, there was a ring camera already installed on the property that we deactivated, of course. But like, where does that technology that people love, right, fit into this conversation?
0: I mean, this is where we are now. Where we are now is that Ring has a relationship with Axon, one of the largest providers of police surveillance in America. Axon has a like platform on which they can fuse all of the surveillance that the police department has. They can see the Flock data from here. They can see CCTV camera. But one of the things they can also do is see Ring cameras. And if you are opted in to the system, police can click and request on their little map access to your footage with like one or two clicks.
1: Wow.
0: So your Ring camera is like one or two permissions away from allowing police to request and access the footage as if your front door camera is part of the surveillance network. And I think one of the interesting things is there was this huge backlash to the Ring commercial at the Super Bowl.
5: One post of a dog's photo in the Ring app starts outdoor cameras looking for a match. Search Party from Ring uses AI to help families find lost dogs. Since launch, more than a dog a day.
0: They had this new program called Search Party where you could upload a photo of your dog and it would tap into your neighbor's Ring cameras and it would search through them to see if any of them could see your dog. And they put up a map of like, here's your neighborhood, here's all the Ring cameras. And I think people didn't like seeing that all of the Ring cameras were connected and that people could potentially look through your camera for a purpose other than what you put it up for. Hmm. And I think this really reflects the growing anger around Flock as well, is this understanding that like surveillance is infrastructure and you might have agreed to put it up or put it up for a specific purpose, but because they're all connected, you can't always control how it's used.
1: Yeah, this is actually something we were curious about. It's like how much of the current backlash is about that part of it, right? It's about like, I'm like, it might be broadly okay with surveillance, right? But like not okay with not having agency over how your surveillance tech is working, right?
0: Yeah, absolutely. I mean, I think people have this understanding when they go into a store and buy something that it's theirs. Mm-hmm. And increasingly with technology, just because you are in charge of and maybe own the physical hardware doesn't mean that you have any control over the back end. And we see this is as true with Ring as it is with, you know, smart vacuum cleaners or smart refrigerators. And let me tell you, I've been to some of these police conventions where I've seen people talk about what data streams their, you know, police surveillance platforms have access to, and some of them are buying data from smart home appliances. That Wow. is data that's getting funneled into these platforms that police have access to, where it's not just cameras and license plate readers. It's a lot more data streams than you realize.
1: Huh. Okay, so there's obviously, we just talked about this, but there's this big pushback to Flock. Obviously, they're like the name brand in this yeah. sector. There's these big organizations pushing back on this. DFLOC is probably the most well-known one. DFLOC in particular, they're creating maps of these automated license plate readers around the country. Other people are just getting the vigilante on and just defacing the cameras, obstructing the cameras, just messing with them. So it seems like this anxiety around this kind of tech and privacy has not always been this pronounced. You mentioned the Super Bowl ad and that particular strain of it. But is there something else going on right now that is contributing to this becoming a mainstream concern?
0: Yes. I mean, I think a few things are happening. I think there is a general distrust of tech companies right now. And I think that's aided by some of the anger around AI and how it's being rolled out, and mm-hmm. especially in the surveillance space, how AI is generally seen as being able to increase the capacity of the state to like sift through a tech of a lot of data. I think there is a understanding that any kind of surveillance infrastructure or policing infrastructure even mm-hmm. that people put up in their neighborhoods can be utilized by ICE or by the enforcement of the criminalization of abortion in mm-hmm. some places. And people don't want their towns and their states to be complicit in that sort of investigation. I think overarching all of this is the increasing understanding that surveillance infrastructure is an opponent of all of these disparate movements who are united basically in the fact that surveillance undermines all of them. So like if you are in the fight for immigrant justice or racial justice or the fight for reproductive rights or the right for protest rights, or if you're against gendered violence, if you think about how police have been using this technology to stalk people, no matter what movement you're in, I think people are coming to the understanding that, like, everybody has to together oppose surveillance infrastructure.
1: Matthew Gaviglia is a historian and a senior policy analyst at the Electronic Frontier Foundation. Thank you, Matthew.
0: Thank you.
1: By the way, we reached out to Flock for comment, and they did not get back to us by our deadline. That's our show, y'all, but coming up on Life Kit, the art of fighting.
6: Conflict is a skill.
1: This episode you're listening to was produced by Jess Kung. It was edited by Jasmine Romero with help from Courtney Stein. 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
10: This is NPR's Life Kit. I'm Mariel Segarra.
11: So I went swimming this weekend for the first time in, I want to say it was 15 or 20 years.
12: Wow.
11: And for a lot of reasons, I think I never really liked pools. I don't like the smell of them. They kind of grossed me out. But I've been thinking about parenthood, actually. And I've been thinking, I need to know how to swim if I'm going to have a kid. So finally, I went to the pool this weekend. And I was so much better than I thought I would be. It reminded me that I can do things that are hard and like I can learn skills.
12: And then to also treat swimming not as an identity, but as a skill.
11: Yeah.
12: Right? It's like in Spanish, there's like ser versus estar. Ser is like a permanent state and estar is a condition. Mm-hmm. And like in a way you move swimming from a ser, like I'm not a swimmer.
11: Yeah.
12: To like an estar, which is like I am practicing learning to swim.
11: Yeah, I am swimming right now.
12: You're verbing, not nouning.
11: Yeah.
10: That was author and conflict resolution facilitator Priya Parker. She has a new book called The Art of Fighting, and she talks about why we need to be able to fight with the people we care about. And I promise this connects back to the swimming thing.
12: And I've learned, just like you swimming, I've learned that conflict is a skill.
11: Yeah.
12: And I know this because I grew up hating conflict. I am conflict averse. Everyone in my family is conflict averse. And I'm a conflict resolution facilitator who is conflict averse. And I think one of the reasons those of us who are relatively effective is because we have such deep empathy for the people who want to flee.
11: Yeah.
12: Right in the room. And by the way, like swimming, conflict is actually super physical. Not in the way we think. All conflict is physical, but within ourselves.
11: Yeah.
12: So when like the heat rises, right? When people start, when you start experiencing potential isolation or fear or, you know, separation, we have physical symptoms. Our hands get sweaty, our heart starts to palpitate, our mouth gets dry. And so some of the skills for holding conflict and holding conflict with those we care about is actually just learning that those things happen and learning how to manage some of the physical signals that our body is sending us to, you know, to flee.
11: Yeah, that bit of discomfort, it can feel like that means this is wrong. That means I shouldn't be doing this.
12: Exactly. We assume if heat is rising and we are getting these warning signals that this must be bad. But actually, the reframe is, oh, there's something relevant here. I should pay attention.
10: Takeaway one, conflict is not necessarily a bad thing. In fact, Priya argues it's necessary if we want to be in close, authentic relationships. So when you have a moment of misalignment with someone, try thinking of it as a signal. There's something here to talk about. Now, Priya's first book was called The Art of Gathering, and we've had her on the show a lot to talk about community and gatherings and friendship. So I told her, the last thing I want to do at a gathering is fight.
11: It's just that my inclination when I gather with people is that if people are fighting, this thing has gone off the rails.
12: And that may be true. And this is not saying that fighting is on the rails. I am interested in group life. I'm interested in what allows us, despite all of the obstacles in modern life, despite having different schedules and different beliefs and all of these things, how can we still meaningfully connect? And gathering is one tool to help us get better at group life. And conflict is another tool to help us get better at group life. Mm-hmm. And in my 20 years as a conflict resolution facilitator, I've learned that healthy communities need love, but healthy communities also need heat.
11: Yeah, you say specifically that healthy community needs healthy conflict. What is healthy Yes. conflict as opposed to unhealthy conflict?
12: When trouble rises, we often oscillate between these two stances, which is kind of avoidance, pretending like nothing is here, folks, mm-hmm. and escalation, kind of burning the house down. There's a place between what I call unhealthy peace and unhealthy conflict, which is healthy heat. Or healthy conflict. And I think of that space as a place where a group or a group of people are able to hold tension with care, long enough to be generative or clarifying. And so when we don't know how to fight well, we end up either saying nothing at all and then it implodes, or exiting. And so learning how to be what I call an artful fighter is actually an investment in community.
10: Takeaway two, healthy conflict can bring structure and clarity to your relationships. It can help you figure out your priorities as individuals, as a group, and move forward together, or not. I understand that conflict is a part of life, but often I find myself asking, is it worth it with this person? When do you get into it, and when do you just pull back or walk away without confronting? Priya lays out some questions we can ask ourselves in the book.
12: Can I continue to engage meaningfully without facing? Do I care enough about this group to take this on? Do I still have longing for this group or a friendship or relationship? Is this conflict touching on a core value of mine? Does the group need to reflect those values for me to be a part of it? Knowing conflict arises in every group and relationship, are these the people I want to be in a mess with? Do I think that by saying something, I could alter the situation?
11: Because sometimes we're in situations where we have tried, like we have had conversations before, or like you said, like we don't really have the power, or we've known somebody for a very long time and we've seen how they behave. And we're like,
12: can't teach an old dog new tricks. That's just who they are. And I have a section in there called Seven Reasons Not to Face. And one of them is it's not a rift. It's a revelation. Right? So it's like when people show you who they are, believe them. So that old quote. And so much of what I'm trying to invite the reader to do is to actually just become curious and to build what I call the skills of group intelligence, which is to become curious and say, what's actually happening here? Why is this happening? And in modern life, our bounty and our tragedy is that we get to choose who we want to belong to. We get to choose the groups we're in. And so one of the reasons I say it's a tragedy is it's also a lot of labor. It's a lot of work.
11: And along with all of that, it's so easy to walk away from
12: a group
11: or a friend.
12: It's never been easier to exit. But over the long term, you keep exiting, right? You're going to end up pretty alone.
10: Takeaway three, choose your battles. Before you really get into it with someone, air your grievances, try to work towards a solution. Do ask yourself questions like, how much do I care about this person or this group? Can I continue to meaningfully engage without facing this? And do I think that by saying something, I could change the situation? At the same time, don't shy away from a disagreement just because you're afraid.
11: When we have decided that someone or some group is worth fighting with, I mean, where do we begin?
12: A great question. So the first thing to do is to get curious and just actually ask, what is the need here? What is this actually about underneath? And be curious and humble about where that might reach you. So one of the problems is so many of us are actually, we often don't have the right fight. We're having the wrong conversation. And so I'll give a simple example. A friend of mine, she was somebody who we'd text, we'd joke. And one day, basically, it just kind of went cold turkey. And then I basically didn't hear much from her for like 6 months. First, I was like really mad. Then I was really hurt. Then I was confused. You know, you go through this whole cycle.
11: Yeah.
12: And then I was like mourning the death of my friendship.
11: Yeah.
12: By the way, all in my own head, but still like real feelings, real emotions.
11: Yeah.
12: And then one day I get a text from her, like a chirpy text. And it was like, hey, it's been a while. Can we catch up?
11: You're like, what, where you been?
12: So part of the art of fighting is finding a way to expand our range of options in that moment. Do I pretend nothing happened? Do I say I'm really mad? What do I say? There's actually an infinite number of possibilities if we pause. So first of all, I feel my own feelings.
11: Yeah.
12: So then I say, okay, Priya, what's the need here? I can't remember if she said catch up or debrief. Like, I don't need a debrief. Like, this is insulting. It's also like corporate speak.
11: Yeah.
12: My need wasn't to like catch up about our lives over the last 6 months. She didn't get access to that. And so I pause and I text it back something like, I don't know about you, but I've felt a lot of like a huge loss in our friendship and a huge change over the last 6 months. I'm not sure a catch up or a debrief is what we need. I'd be more interested or up for a clearing. You know, three dots. You know, she's responding. And then she writes back something like, thanks for the good language. Like, a clearing is much better language. I've also experienced a big change. I'd be up for a clearing.
11: Okay.
12: And so what I did in that text exchange, what I was trying to do was ask, is this worth facing? Do I care about this enough to be honest about it? But the second thing is I was trying to set up the right fight. So in my language, I was saying a clearing versus a debrief to try so that we wouldn't be like coming on the phone and be having two totally different conversations.
11: Yeah.
12: And so part of what I'm doing is I'm trying to like right the ship. It's almost like setting the terms. I mean, it's all informal. And so once we actually got on the phone, we both knew what we were getting on for.
11: Hey, how did the clearing go?
12: It went well. As a clearing, it was a very, I think, for me, helpful, effective, cathartic conversation to hear where she was coming from. And then I got to share where I was coming from. I think like so many of these clearings or conversations, like it doesn't always mean that you come back together again. The whole thing became a loosening of the friendship.
10: Takeaway 4, before a fight, think about what you and the group or you and another person actually need in this moment. Do you need to repair old misunderstandings and hurts? Do you need to understand why a person behaved the way they did? Do both of you need to state explicitly how you disagree on an issue and feel heard? You want to set the foundation ahead of time so the other person knows what to expect and you end up having the right conversation. You know, I was thinking about this. I would call myself a direct person, mm-hmm. meaning that I'm just likely to mention things that are on my mind or say when I felt that an interaction was weird, try to get to the bottom of it.
12: Yeah.
10: And sometimes that's well received and sometimes it is not.
12: Yeah.
10: So I wonder how we can communicate across this divide if one person is more direct and one person isn't.
12: I read a wonderful article by Raina Cohen in The Atlantic years ago, and she looked at this question, but from the perspective of basically couples who are married to each other, where one is would call themselves direct, mm-hmm. and the other one like wants to flee, right? Is sort of indirect. And one of the things that she found was that the couples in which they had totally different conflict styles, because at some level, what you're also talking about is directness versus indirectness is also, it's culturally relevant, right? It's also related to age, it's related to gender, it's related to workplace norms, it's related to all sorts of things. So one of the things that she found within couples who one of them, you know, wanted to be direct and just get it out with all the time, and the other one like never wanted to have any conversation ever, was they scheduled their fights.
11: Huh. That's sweet.
12: And they described it as the same way as you go to a dentist for dental hygiene. You don't wait till mm-hmm. you go to a cavity, you know, every 6 months. It's sort of marriage hygiene. And though it might sound literally like getting, you know, your tooth taken out, it de-escalates it for the people who fear conflict. They just know like, oh, this is just what we do. Like, he's not divorcing me.
11: Yeah.
12: We're just having one of our, you know, scheduled meetings. And then for the person who, you know, feels like they really want to get stuff off their chest all the time, it allows them to have a container where they're not deeply frustrated. Because, right, if you want to have a fight and some, your person's, like, not wanting to, then it adds a second layer, which is, like, we can't even talk about the things that are important.
11: Yeah.
12: And so I, even though that's about a couple, part of why The Art of Fighting is actually about groups and looking at the context of a community is because I think in modern life we actually need to create our own subcultures.
11: Yeah.
12: Friends do this, right? Inside jokes are shorthand for culture, right? The ways you hang out, the things you call yourself are shorthand for culture. And so in these longer term friendships, relationships, family life, it's actually over time finding ways, almost like agreements of like, can we have this conversation?
10: Takeaway 5, people have different levels of comfort with confrontation or even mild disagreement. Some of us are more direct. Some of us hold things in for longer. One way to bridge the gap is to schedule time to fight. Another way to put that is schedule time to check in on what's going well and what's going less well, where you could support each other better, or basically what grievances you have with each other. Then it becomes a practice and it gives everybody an opening to share. By the way, not every fight has to be a big deal. When somebody did something that rubbed you the wrong way, it is possible in a healthy scenario for you to tell them and them to say, "I'm sorry," and you both to just move on. It's like when you step on somebody's foot, right? They say, "Ouch," and you say, "I'm so sorry. I didn't see you there." And that's that.
11: You know, I wonder if when we feel the impulse to fight with someone or we feel that a fight is needed, does that always mean that they did something wrong? I like the idea of creating a space where two people can think different things, be in the world differently, have different levels of sensitivity to something, and neither one of them is like a bad person.
12: Absolutely. Like, closeness is a spectrum. It's not either we're friends or we're not friends, right? A friend of mine has a mentor who always tells her, you can be in relationship with anyone at the right distance. And it's your job to figure out what the distance is for that person. Again, fortunately or unfortunately, these are skills that will help us in modern life.
11: Priya, thank you so much.
12: Thank you so much for having me.
10: Okay, y'all, time for a recap. Takeaway one, conflict, not necessarily a bad thing. Priya argues it's actually necessary if we want to be in close and authentic relationships. Takeaway two, healthy conflict can bring structure and clarity to your relationships. Takeaway three, choose your battles. Before you really get into it with someone, ask yourself questions like, how much do I care about this person or this group? Can I continue to meaningfully engage without facing this? At the same time, don't shy away from a disagreement just because you're afraid. Takeaway four, before a fight, think about what you and the group or you and another person actually need at this moment. And takeaway five, people have different levels of comfort with confrontation. Also, remember, just because you're upset with someone or they're upset with you doesn't mean that one of you is a bad person or even that one of you did something wrong. Sometimes that's the case, but sometimes you're just two different people with different ways of being in the world. And you get to decide how close you want to be. This episode of Life Kit was produced by Kayla Lattimore. Megan Kane is our senior supervising editor, and Lauren Gonzalez is our executive producer. Engineering support comes from Peter Alina. I'm Mariel Segarra. 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

0: What is a potentially unpopular opinion that you hold about color?
1: Gray can be really beautiful. There's some really wonderful grays out there.
2: I have to agree. I would say maybe the same thing in the inverse, which is that too much color can be really ugly. Don't get mad in the comments, but...
0: Okay. I'm Brittany Luce. This week on It's Been a Minute, are we in a color recession? Neutrals dominate our houses, cars, and appliances, but why does it seem like we want to live in a more colorless world?
3: And I'm Rachel Martin. Later on Wildcard, actor Willem Dafoe on the joy of life on his farm.
4: There's something beautiful about them seeing me and having 35 goats and sheep stampeding toward me to open the door to their little place to sleep.
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5: Live from NPR News in Washington, I'm Linda Kenyon. President Trump is pledging to send a one-time payment of $90 to seniors to help them pay their Medicare premiums. The pledge comes as the cost of living is a major issue for voters. NPR's Frank Langfitt reports.
6: Trump announced Friday the checks would go to more than 20 million Medicare Part B enrollees. In a video, he said the money would arrive soon in people's bank accounts.
7: You'll get your money almost immediately. And everything we do, we're looking out for America's people and America's seniors and putting more money in your pockets.
6: Trump said he'll use money from the government's Medicare Improvement Fund. But according to the Congressional Budget Office, that money is only supposed to be used to improve the original Medicare program. Last month, Trump promised American adults $5,000 each if Republicans keep control of the House and Senate in the midterms. Polls in recent weeks show 60% of those polled disapprove of the job Trump's doing. Frank Langfitt, NPR News, Washington.
5: The Indian pilot who managed to unlock the cockpit door of a Fly Dubai flight this week after he was stabbed is being hailed as a hero for effectively saving the lives of as many as 182 people on board. NPR's Dia Hadid reports.
8: The pilot's name is Smit Machar, and Indian TV channels like Republic World and News 18 spared no praise for him.
9: National pride, world hero.
8: Prime Minister Narendra Modi video called Machar, who is recovering in a Dubai hospital, and told him, "The whole country is praying for you." Machar was stabbed by his co-pilot while on a Fly Dubai flight packed with Israeli nationals. He told the Prime Minister that he had collapsed, but told himself he had to get up to open the cockpit door. Otherwise, he said, passengers would lose their lives. After Machar unlocked the door, passengers rushed in and overpowered the other pilot, and two passengers, who happened to be pilots, safely landed the plane. Dia Hadid, NPR News, Mumbai.
5: A group of mathematicians is calling for better vetting of new results from artificial intelligence. As NPR's Jeff Brumfield reports, the push comes after one company claimed a major discovery.
10: The independent group of mathematicians is calling for AI labs to do more vetting of discoveries. They also want them to be presented in a way that a human can understand. Melanie Matchett-Wood is with Harvard.
11: A lot of the AI mathematical output is doing a very bad job of showing and communicating its work.
10: The recommendations came after OpenAI claimed to have solved one of the toughest problems in mathematics using its AI tools. Human mathematicians, though, are still trying to untangle the AI's poorly written 166-page proof to see if it actually found a solution. Jeff Brumfield, NPR News.
5: You're listening to NPR. Researchers say animals may have evolved up to 200 million years before they showed up on the fossil record. NPR's Ping Wong has more.
12: The oldest animal fossils are about 550 million years old. Ross Anderson, a natural historian at Oxford University, says they're mostly shells and skeletons.
13: Presumably animals had a history before this, but because the animals then are soft and squishy, it's actually really hard to get them preserved as fossils.
12: New analysis by Anderson and his colleagues suggests that animals came long before that, when much of the Earth was a ball of ice. Looking at evidence from sites around the world, they calculated the maximum age for the origin of animals back some 750 million years ago. These were probably sponge-like critters that lived on the seafloor. While this research doesn't prove animals existed that long ago, Anderson says it gives them a direction in which to dig for evidence. The paper is published in the journal Science Advances. Ping Huang, NPR News.
5: Scientists in Argentina are trying to find out why unusually high numbers of baby whales have been washing up dead along the Patagonian coast. The lead researcher says bacterial infections could be to blame and adds that the bacteria may be spread by seabirds. Researchers also are exploring whether warming waters or other environmental changes are playing a role. The losses could slow the recovery of the southern right whales, which were once hunted to the brink of extinction. I'm Linda Kenyon, NPR News, in Washington.
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0: Hello, hello. I'm Brittany Luce, and you're listening to It's Been a Minute from NPR, a show about what's going on in culture and why it doesn't happen by accident. What is a potentially unpopular opinion that you hold about color?
1: Gray can be really beautiful. There's some really wonderful grays out there.
2: I have to agree. I would say maybe the same thing in the inverse, which is that too much color can be really ugly. Don't get mad in the comments, but...
0: Okay. Maybe my controversial color opinion is that I love millennial pink. One day, when I finally get to have like my old lady sitting room... You know, it's like a room in many houses or apartments that like pretty much like your mom, auntie, or grandma is the only person who's allowed to go into. Like my mom's has a white carpet. And, like I can't personally go in there, even though I'm almost 40. Mine will be completely awash in millennial pink. But Amog, you know, I kind of agree with you there. I'm not naturally a color person. I think the only reason why there's color in my home is because of my husband. Like before I met him, I was a black and white girly. I mean, it made my laundry so easy. It's like literally two piles. That's it. I've only warmed up to color in the past like 10 years or so. But as I have become more comfortable with it, I've noticed, and a lot of other people have noticed, that a lot of our world looks kind of gray. Not the trees, the grass, or the sky, but the cars and the buildings and the houses and the decor and appliances in them. It is a neutral city. And it's been like that for a while now. One of my guests today, assistant editor at The Atlantic, Amog Dimri, he calls this the color recession. And there are a lot of reasons, both structural and cultural, why color is leaching out of some of our most important and most expensive possessions. But I also wanted to get a little deeper into the role that color plays in our lives today and why some of us might be afraid of it. So I am joined today by Amog. Welcome to the show.
2: Thank you for having me.
0: And Katie Kelleher. She's a writer and editor who's written a lot about color, some of which is in her book, The Ugly History of Beautiful Things. Welcome, Katie.
1: Thank you for having me.
0: Okay, so first, Amog, what made you kind of go into a research rabbit hole about color? Like, how did you come to notice the breadth of the color recession?
2: You know, I was visiting some family in the Bay Area in San Francisco in January, and we were driving up to the city. They live a little south of the city. And as you sort of emerge on the highway and see the city for the first time, it looks like this like beautiful, pointillist portrait of a city. Like every house is dotted with a different color. You see blue next to green next to purple. I don't think I'd ever seen a purple house anywhere except San Francisco. And the whole thing got me thinking, one, why does San Francisco look like this? And two, why doesn't my home city of New York or frankly any other American city I've ever been to look like this? And that sort of threw me down this rabbit hole of how American cities actually used to be quite colorful, and slowly over the last couple decades, you know, a culture of risk aversion has made that impossible. And San Francisco, a city that even today is more colorful than its counterparts, is also becoming grayer and grayer each year.
0: The world that we're describing, this desaturated world that we're describing, it didn't used to be this way. Like the mid-century was quite colorful, both in the fashions and in the choices people made in their houses and cars. I was in Michigan for a hot second visiting my family because that's where I'm from. And I have never in my life been able to go to the Woodward Dream Cruise, which is like this huge, like, you know, car show that happens in Detroit every year or in the Detroit area every year. But I happened to be leaving the day that it started. And I saw all of these old classic cars. Now, obviously, some of these people, they're peacocking, right? Like they choose these beautiful car colors because this is a car show. These are for gearheads, car enthusiasts. But still, I mean, some of the older cars, even the interiors, which hadn't appeared to be very changed from the 1950s or 60s or 70s, they had these beautiful leather seats and like surprising carpeting colors that I think now people would find very ugly. Yeah. But at the time, I mean, it looked really cool. I don't know. I wonder, like, Amog, what changed?
2: You know, the car industry is so fascinating because truly, like, for most of the 20th century, after the 20s and so, cars were really super colorful. The auto industry, in part, sort of blames a lot of environmental regulations for why car paint got harder to make. Specifically, the Clean Air Act and Toxic Substances Act in the 70s, they say, made the lacquer paint that they were using harder to use, and the sort of eco-friendly paint that replaced it was a little more expensive. And so, in their calculation, like, streamlining it and just sort of having different shades of gray and black and white be the dominant car color was more efficient and cheaper for them. And that's what they began to sell. And that sort of changed how consumers saw cars from like this sort of expression of your personal taste to like an investment that you might want to resell one day and not get wrong as a result. And it really is sad because some of the photos of parking lots from back in the day are, you know, stunning. And then if you compare that to what you might see today in Target, it's very different.
1: I mean, I think a big part of it is that people stopped feeling that their large appliances, and I think that that applies to cars and also appliances in the home, mm-hmm. stopped seeing those as a necessary extension of themselves and their personal taste.
2: Yep.
1: I think that people, you know, started to shy away from, for various reasons, and some of them might be kind of good. Like, I think that there's a little bit less of an emphasis on consumerism as being the main way one can identify and like showcase their personality, which personally I think is great. But then I also think that there is, you know, the subscription-based model of the world. And when everything is on subscription, you're much less likely to get something like a bright red car, a bright red stove. If you own objects less, you're identifying with them less. And again, there's good and bad things about that.
0: That's a really good point. I mean, it kind of reminds me of this whole trend of millennial gray. Like, I don't think it's necessarily a choice of millennials. Like, for example, I'm a millennial. I rent my apartment. The floors, the wood floors of my apartment are, they have a gray wash, which is not my choice. It's not my choice. It doesn't go with, I mean, and like we have exposed brown brick. So the gray and the brown, it's not what I would have picked out, but I'm just renting. And I'm sure this applies to a lot of millennials who do not own their homes, right? It was the choice of my landlord. And in many cases, in the broader sense, that color was the choice of flippers and landlords who are just picking probably something that feels vaguely neutral to be as appealing as possible to whoever is going to be looking at this listing. So if you're renting or subscribing, as you say, Katie, maybe you don't even have the choice of color.
2: Yeah, that's absolutely true. I mean, they call the landlord special nowadays, like this like all white paint job that like cakes over every inch of a rental unit, sometimes going over the power outlets and doorknobs and everything. And I think like that is sort of indicative of how not just landlords, but like a lot of people think of what they want to do with how they design their house. Like, you want to use a color that is inoffensive. If you might sell your house one day, you don't want to use like red paint on the wall or blue paint on the wall because that might deter some buyer. And that risk doesn't seem worth taking because like Katie said, like we're living in this era where you don't know how long you're going to stick with all your possessions and assets and stuff. And if you ever need to resell it, you don't want to be stuck in a bind because of a aesthetic choice you made. Like now the aesthetic choice has become a flourish and it's sort of seen as unnecessary.
1: The idea of expression, you know, like who is using color to express themselves and how. And there is definitely has been a movement away from seeing bright colors as sort of like chic or luxury expressions of taste. I think a lot of this has to do with class signaling. You know, a lot of people want to go for the like least offensive color, the most classy color, you know, yeah. I put that in quotes because like who determines what is classy, you know, and I think the whole idea of quiet luxury has been like an absolute bane on the existence of color.
2: I second that. Yep.
1: Yeah. And it's also based on such a sort of silly idea of like what rich people are doing. Like, who are we talking about here? What rich people are we looking at? Are we just looking at the Kardashians' beige kitchen? Or are we actually seeing inside the homes of people and seeing how they live? And I'd argue, you know, we're not. We're, you know, seeing inside some Instagrammers' homes and then deciding our taste based on that.
0: You're listening to It's Been a Minute from NPR. I'm Brittany Luce here with Amok Dimri, assistant editor at The Atlantic, and Katie Kelleher, a writer, editor, and author of the book, The Ugly History of Beautiful Things. We're discussing why color seems to have disappeared from our houses, cars, and appliances, and the consequences of a more colorless culture. I actually want to talk about the class of it all. I mean,

0: You know, we just talked about how people who might be more financially insecure might choose neutrals for their largest physical assets in case they have to sell them, or, you know, people who are renting and can't choose certain colors for themselves. But then, as you mentioned, Katie, there's also Kim Kardashian's all neutral house, which, you know, might be another controversial opinion of mine. I love it. I honestly love it.
1: That's great.
0: Or really loud color. Really loud color might be seen as tacky for some. But Katie, I mean, you mentioned to our producer, Liam, Farrow and Ball, which is a fancy, fancy paint brand with a limited selection of paints. And they have some really loud, really bold colors. I wouldn't dream of painting even a mug in Farrow and Ball because it ain't cheap, right? But all this to say, I think color could be coded in all sorts of ways. How is color versatile as a means to convey class?
2: Well, I think that, you know, with Farrow and Ball, their sort of magic touch is in selecting a range of colors and creating this, you know, sense of this narrative of heritage and this narrative of luxury out of choosing, you know, very specific colors, giving them very specific names, sometimes sort of off-putting weird names like Mouse's Breath or Elephant Foot, or, you know, they always choose sort of off-putting ones.
0: The names are wild, yeah.
2: You know, it's a little gatekeeping. I do work for interiors magazines in Maine, and, you know, I see a lot of homes that use Farrow and Ball paints, and some of them are the bright orange that's called Charlotte's Locks. You know, some of them are colors that are sort of intense and garish, and in certain contexts would definitely read as maybe a little tacky, maybe a little childish. But when paired with specific other cues, you know, like certain kinds of furniture or in a certain kind of home, it reads differently. So there's also the context in which you see the color is like how you understand the class of it. And with color too, so much of it is about texture. A plasticky color, like, you know, seeing something in plastic in a bright, bright orange, you know, that reads a certain way, that reads traffic cone.
0: Yeah.
2: And then you see silk in bright orange or leather, it feels very different.
1: Yeah, I agree with that. You know, I think part of the class divide when it comes to color is people want to differentiate themselves from what the mainstream is doing. And historically, like, you know, pre the Industrial Revolution, that meant using as much color as you could because color was so hard to acquire. Like, there was this shade of purple, Tyrian purple, that for like centuries only royalty in Europe could wear because it required like slaughtering 10,000 sea snails just for 1 gram of the purple dye. And like the Roman emperor like killed the king of Mauritania because he wore it once on a trip. And it's a whole thing about it. And the moment color becomes like synthetic and it becomes mass producible, now you have everybody is using color, and now using less color becomes like the more refined thing to do. And I think maybe the counter trend now that Katie's pointing out is because the world has become so gray that now like such a, you know, more elite, more exclusive paint companies are able to market color in this new way as a way of, again, distinguishing people who can afford color from those who might be deferring to neutrals now.
0: Also, I mean, I can't help but think about how like race might be associated with this as well. Like, there are a lot of cultures where people might be from in the United States that really value color in a way that like sort of the WASP home of Chippendale furniture doesn't. This conversation has reminded me of this video that I saw, like lovingly joking about like the four bright paint colors that you might see in a Latino American household. I saw this TikTok about it, heavy rolling, and just reading people in the comments being like, yeah, that's it. Add teal. It feels like there is a lot sort of wrapped up in here culturally around who thinks color is okay and for whom and when and how.
2: Yeah, absolutely. I mean, I think aesthetics in general are incredibly fraught in that way. And I think that we've seen in the past, you know, 15, 20 years, a real homogenization, you know, a real like desire to, for lack of a better term, whitewash aesthetics. There seems to be a sense of fear of picking the wrong color, signaling the wrong thing. And I think that that comes from several different places. One of them is economic instability. And then I also think, you know, if you feel that you are living in a surveillance state, you're less likely to want to stick out. Like, I think that all of these things are actually related. Just one of the things that you had mentioned before was Tyrian purple. Amogh, you had mentioned that, you know, was a color that you were sometimes penalized for wearing. And I think that's such a great example, along with sort of bright red, this vermilion color, of colors that historically have been reserved for a certain class of people. So this isn't the first time we're seeing that. You know, this is something that has happened throughout history, and it's usually been with purple or red.

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1: You're listening to It's Been a Minute from NPR. I'm Brittany Luce, here with Amogue Dimri, assistant editor at The Atlantic, and Katie Kelleher, a writer, editor, and author of the book The Ugly History of Beautiful Things. We're discussing why color seems to have disappeared from our houses, cars, and appliances, and the consequences of a more colorless culture. Katie, you mentioned that wearing certain colors used to be actually illegal, but why might people today still be fearful of color?
2: The idea that color could be a risk is not totally without precedent. It's not new. And it, you know, it has a lot to do with control and, you know, fitting in. And those things are both matters for many people, matters of survival. I also think that we all know what it means when someone on Twitter has a Roman statue in their picture, their avatar.
1: If you don't know by now, usually they're used by people who want to, quote, return to tradition, which often signals far-right ideas about white culture and masculinity.
2: Yeah, yeah, we all know what that means. And it's always, right, it's always the white marble, you know, but that's also based on a misreading of history. Like, those marble statues weren't white. They were painted. They were incredibly colorful.
1: Oh my gosh, and they had like an exhibition,
3: yeah.
1: I want to say.
3: Yeah. The Met put on an exhibit where they displayed like painted versions of these statues, and people thought they were so ugly. And
2: right. Yeah. Right. I mean, they're wild because they have that like Tiffany blue and yellow and mustard. And, you know, it's really looks crazy to us because we're so used to thinking of like these refined, classical, Hellenistic, beautiful ideals. That's not what it was. That's not what the ancient Greeks preferred. So I think there's a sort of false return to these sort of blank aesthetics, you know, with the idea that you're signaling a sort of class mobility maybe that you don't feel like you have, or signaling allegiance to a system of power. I also do a lot writing about Pantone and their colors of the year.
1: Right. The 2026 Pantone color of the year was Cloud Dancer, which, I mean, you know, maybe you could describe it a little better than I could. It's just kind of white.
2: Yeah, it's a cold leaning off white. You know, it's not a warm leaning, not an ivory. It has sort of a cold tinge to it. Mm. And I remember at the time I wrote a little bit about it, about how I thought it felt to me like, I think one of the words of the year by one of the dictionaries was rage bait. You know, it felt a little like rage bait.
1: That's actually what I thought when I first saw that. I was like, I think they kind of just want to get us talking. I'm being provoked right now. There was a lot of backlash after that came out about what choosing white meant in the midst of a rise of white supremacist ideas and backlash to DEI in the United States. You know, as you're pointing out, white as a neutral color isn't always a color that's politically neutral. We did an episode earlier this year on how white supremacists have used milk as a symbol, in part because of weird ideas about white people being superior for being able to digest lactose, but also in part because it is white. But, you know, one thing I've been thinking about is how this color recession doesn't really extend to social media.

0: Have we changed where color lives now?
1: We are seeing as much color as we ever have. You know, we just aren't seeing it in the same places. We are seeing color online. You know, you still can see color in nature. And there's color in a lot of disposable consumer products. I mean, fast fashion is awash in color.
2: Yeah, I find the 50s so interesting. You know, back then there was this sort of robust color advising industry. And, you know, these theorists, Faber-Biron is one of the most famous one, would sort of write columns sort of telling people what colors were in and what wasn't in and how to match your hat with your shoes and match your car with your house. And it was like this very detailed, minute level of advice giving, basically, because people wanted to know not just how to buy color, but how to use it properly. And sort of using a color in this cohesive way was seen as being part of the middle class in some way. And obviously that industry no longer exists in the way it used to. I talked to one woman who just moved to Arkansas and is repainting her house there. And I was like, what colors are you looking between? Because she was very torn. And it wasn't blue or green or red that she was torn between. It was 30 different shades of white. And she was like, I don't know if Chantilly lace will go as well with my house as you know, this other shade of white. And now we have a situation where the internet is sort of an outlet for expressing color in this low-risk way. The purple of ube will perform really well in the algorithm.
0: Yeah.
2: But painting your house in ube purple is like, you're insane, right? Like, people are going to make fun of you for that, or you think they are, and that's why you would never engage with color in any serious way anymore. And I think in part, maybe the reason that the risk aversion, one of the reasons that the risk aversion is so dominant now is because people sort of lack this like advisory infrastructure on how to learn how to use color in some way. And that pushes us to use it in risk-averse ways, like social media.
1: Nails and makeup are two places where people can play with color in really bold and really fun ways. Mm-hmm. And it's so temporary. And we also, hair. You know, we see hair colors that we never used to see, that just didn't exist. You know, now you can have a rainbow in your hair. And that's way more socially acceptable. And I think that there is a sense of like, well, we can embrace, you know, color as long as you can wash it out or as long as you can change it the next day.
0: What do you all think the role of color has in our lives now?
2: I think we sort of see color as like a experience, you know, in some way. Even with millennial pink in the 2010s, like a lot of the uses of millennial pink that you would see in the built environment of our society would be at these like Instagrammable pop-ups that you could go to and take a photo at and then post it.
0: Yeah.
2: And I think color is sort of transitioned into that, where we're seeing color as sort of this like experiential, different part of what you might do in a day compared to your regular day. You know, I find it so interesting that our phone is where we can find so much color in our lives, and you look up and neutrals are so dominant. Like, I mean, it seems like a sad dichotomy, but it is in some ways the world we live in now.
0: With all due respect to your controversial color opinion, Amog, I understand that too much color can be too much for you. But I do think that there is something that's kind of lost with a less colorful environment. What do you think could unlock some freedom for some of us?
2: I interviewed this one painter in the Bay Area named Dr. Color for my story. He's almost 80 years old. And he told me he started painting in the 1970s. And back then, San Francisco was undergoing this colorist movement, as he calls it. And people essentially were painting their houses in crazy colors. And sometimes they looked great, and sometimes they looked a little too colorful and a little, you know, tacky. And so Dr. Color intervened basically to teach them color theory. He calls himself a polychromist. And basically he repainted thousands of houses in San Francisco to be both colorful and also aesthetically cohesive. And in large part, that colorist movement is why San Francisco looks the way it does today. Super bright, but also very cohesive. And in some way, we need to get a modern day colorist movement back now. Go wild with it, but still accept some balance in how color is used. And I think color can be daunting because oftentimes you don't know what's going to look good with other colors. And I think sometimes a bit of color theory from the polychromists and some advice giving could be helpful to that point. A better housing market would also be helpful to that point.
0: I am not going to argue with you there. I am not going to argue with you there. Katie, what do you think? Like, what could get us feeling a little more free to be colorful?
1: I have a daughter, and she's 7. She identifies as pink and purple and turquoise, and she loves asking people what their favorite color is. Hmm. You know, and when you meet a bunch of kids and when you sit down with a bunch of kids, that's something they're going to ask you really quickly is, what's your favorite color? You know, that means something to them.
0: Oh my gosh, their favorite colors are bright.
1: Yeah, they're bright and they're happy and they're fun and they don't care about the taste of it or like, you know, what other people think. You know, there's a sense of total freedom and enjoyment in it. And they change their favorite color. You know, I mean, for a while, my daughter's favorite color was rainbow and that's what she would tell everyone. You know, so like having that sense of excitement about color is still possible. Like we don't all lose the ability to do that. We still are able to, you know, really enjoy an orange sunset. I mean, we all post those on Instagram too. You know, we love the color there. So there's still a love of color. There's still a desire for it and a hunger for it. And I think it's just sometimes tapping back into it and remembering like, hey, when I was a kid, I loved like jungle green. You know, why can't I still love it? Why can that come back?
2: Yeah, let's keep that going.
1: And some people hold on to it.
2: Yes, it's true.
1: You know, if you've ever met a purple person, there's sometimes purple people, you know, who like get really into purple.
2: Listen, they ride for it.
0: Yes.
1: Yeah.
0: Yes. Yes. Yeah. It's the only color they wear. Yes.
2: I aspire to be like the purple people.
0: Oh my gosh. Katie, Amok, I really appreciate this conversation. Thank you both so much.
1: Thank you.
2: Thank you so much.
0: That was Amok Dimri, assistant editor at The Atlantic, and Katie Kelleher, writer and editor. I'm Brittany Luce, and you've been listening to It's Been a Minute from NPR. Next up is Wild Card, the show where cards control the conversation. Here's host Rachel Martin.
3: Thank you, Brittany. My guest this week is actor Willem Dafoe. Willem Dafoe was never the kind of actor to play it safe. He never shied away from using his face and his voice to make people feel like something dangerous might happen. That could mean playing a misunderstood scientist in the art house film Poor Things or the Green Goblin in Spider-Man blockbusters. His desire to keep challenging himself has made him incredibly productive at the age of 71. He has 5 films coming out in the second half of this year, including his most recent movie, Late Fame. I'm so happy to welcome Willem Dafoe to Wildcard. Hi.
4: Hey. Hi. How are you?
3: Hi. I'm good.
5: So the first round is Memories. I'm going to pull 3 cards and you pick randomly 1, 2, or 3. 2. What did you reject as a teenager?
4: I was pretty sweet, God-fearing, obedient kid. But something snapped when I was a teenager. And the kind of pressure to conform to certain things really was heavy where I grew up. Mm. It was a great place to grow up to a certain point. But I found that once you stepped out of a certain kind of norm, people really came down on you. And I wanted to get away from that. So I rejected a kind of conformity that I felt was oppressive and unjust.
5: Can I ask you for an example of
4: That's
5: how
4: a little heavy it when is? I hear myself
5: No, but
4: say
5: I get that. I grew up in a very small conservative town in Idaho. I understand what that can feel like.
4: Yeah.
5: And I have my own examples, but what did that conformity feel like to you? What specifically was the life plan, maybe, that was laid out for you that you didn't want?
4: You know, I just felt like, a certain kind of... You weren't encouraged to experiment. Mm-hmm. If something wasn't popular, it was regarded useless. And there was too much emphasis on function rather than exploration.
5: Huh. And you didn't find other people? Like usually you can find a couple other
4: I did,
5: people on the fringe.
4: Sure. They were there. They were there.
5: Yeah.
4: When I first came to New York, you know, I assumed I would try to be a conventional actor, you know. But then I looked around and I found myself just going down to downtown performances and loft performances and watching dance and kind of non-traditional music stuff. And that's what turned me on. I wanted to be with those people. They were speaking something that interested me. And I was a pretty square kid from the Midwest, and I felt like that was I was learning new things.
5: Can you tell me about the Worcester Group?
4: Yes, they were the people that, you know, I got in a room and we made stuff with.
5: Yeah.
4: That became a family. Yeah. And there was little separation between life and work. And in fact, the director was someone that I spent 27 years with and had a son with.
5: Elizabeth LeCompte.
4: And so it was a big part of my life, and it really formed me. as a person, as an actor, it was very important. I learned very basic things about what turned me on and what I wasn't interested in. So it's all about, it's about having fun and being engaged in the quality of loving the work you do and enjoying the people around you.
5: Yeah.
4: That's what it really established for me. When I hear someone talk about career, to this day, I don't relate to it. And maybe that smacks of a certain snobbery. I don't mean to, but I really just don't think that way. It's a case-by-case business, just like at the Wooster Group. We weren't a rich company, and every time we made a piece for a long time, it felt like it was going to be our last.
5: Yeah,
4: that never happened. After many years, we said, that's a little ridiculous to think like that. We'd go on. But it formed me in a lot of ways. It was very important.
5: You do think you have a career, though, right? I mean, you just said people.
4: Yes, okay. Yes. Okay. But let's not call it that.
5: Okay. Last one in this round. One, two, or three, Willem?
4: One.
5: When was a time when you weren't sure what the next step in your life should be?
4: Probably when I left the Wooster Group.
5: Why'd you leave?
4: Because I started living in Italy, and I married an Italian woman. And when I started making movies, there were two possibilities. One was that they would continue to work and cut out something for me. But because I wasn't there, the process wasn't the same.
5: Yeah.
4: So I'd either have a role that, you know, wasn't so demanding or engaging, but kept me in the piece.
5: Yeah.
4: Or they'd have to wait until I came back, which had a bad effect on the work.
5: Yeah.
4: Right? So it became a schedule thing.
5: I imagine there had to have been some degree of sadness or grief around closing that particular chapter of your life.
4: Yeah.
5: Yeah.
4: But it's also good because it changes your situation. Your sense of who you are and what gets reflected back to who you are changes. It really cleans out your kind of rigid idea of who you are.
5: And your ego, I imagine, if you only associate yourself.
4: Yeah. Which is the thing that you have to do when you're making things is forget about yourself in a funny way. And particularly as an actor, inhabit a point of view, feelings, a whole way of being that's not necessarily you. And if you are too invested in who you are or too obsessed with, you know, too egotistical, you can't consider other ways of being.
5: Coming up, actor Willem Dafoe on the wonder of it all.
4: And there does seem to be some sort of order in the universe, in our little lives, in our little town, in our little house, in our little body, in our little toilet, in our whatever. And that order, I didn't make it up.
5: I'm Rachel Martin, and you're listening to Wildcard from NPR.

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1: I'm Rachel Martin, and you're listening to Wildcard from NPR, the show where cards control the conversation. And today, actor Willem Dafoe is playing the game, and it's time for him to draw the next card. Round two, Willem Dafoe, one, two, or three?
2: Three.
1: Three. Are you good at asking for help?
3: I'm learning.
1: That's a no.
3: Yeah. No.
1: Tell me.
3: No, it's no secret. I think it's a product of, you know, there's a whole thing of masculinity about being self-sufficient.
1: Mm-hmm.
3: And the truth is, I'm not. And so asking for help, you're encouraged to, or at least I was, the way I grew up, to, you know, take care of yourself.
1: Yeah.
3: You know, don't lean on other people. Don't be a problem. That's part of that repression that I was talking
1: mm-hmm.
3: about.
1: Yeah.
3: And there's a good side to it, because it encourages you not to be a pain in the ass.
1: Right.
3: And it there's a part of it that respects other people.
1: Mm-hmm.
3: But I think no.
1: Can you give me an example of something you have not wanted to ask for help for in the past, and now you're coming around?
3: I'm learning more, because there's some things, like technologically, for example, my wife is much more technological than I, so I always have to ask for her help.
1: I think that's a good start.
3: That's a good start. That does sound kind of paltry, like nothing, but I tried to personalize it. And
1: you did. Really, you're trying very hard, and I really appreciate it.
3: It didn't really fly, did it?
1: But you have a farm. Like, did you know how to be a farmer? You, like, have, like, real animals in Italy on a farm.
3: That is a good example, because I have to learn a lot. And I'm very humbled by how much I have to learn.
1: Mm-hmm.
3: And that's part of it, because... Yeah, I have to learn a lot. So I have to trust other people to tell me things, and then I have to try it out for myself. But yeah, I can ask for help. I'll change that answer if I may.
1: But please. I'm all about people changing their mind with better information or better recollection.
3: That's the big thing. We all got to be good at accepting change. That's the big one.
1: What's your favorite farm tour, out of curiosity?
3: Mostly I like putting the animals to bed at night, you know, because generally you put them out in the fields and things. And then at night, of course, you close them in, because there are a lot of predators.
1: Mm-hmm.
3: And also they sleep and they eat at night, what they haven't eaten in the pasture. So there's something beautiful about them seeing me and having 35 goats and sheep stampeding toward me to open the door to their little place to sleep.
1: Sounds nice. They need your help. They need you to be the helper in that moment.
3: No, they're helping me. Hmm. That's the idea.
1: Next three. One, two, three.
3: Three.
1: What's something you love that no one else in your life gets?
3: That's a really good question.
1: Do you have an answer?
3: You know, I like, we'll go back to the farm. Or I like simple tasks sometimes. I get a great pleasure out of them. And I think that's the connection. There's a connection to performing. I've talked about it before, but truly, I'm never happier than washing dishes or doing simple tasks where there's an A, B, C. And you can live and the simplicity mm-hmm. of those tasks.
2: Mm-hmm. And are there people in your life?
3: Some people are like, oh, I'm not doing that. I'm not doing that. That's dead time for me.
2: Yeah.
3: For me.
2: Yeah.
3: It's a good meditation.
2: Yeah.
3: For I imagine lack of a better word.
2: Though that would not be, that it only works because it's one half of your life or maybe even less, a quarter.
3: Yeah, if I had to do it all the time, maybe not. But I see people that like work with me on the farm, and there's a beautiful grace to what they do
2: yeah.
3: because they surrender to these tasks.
2: Mm-hmm.
3: And it puts them in touch with nature, and it puts them in touch with, you know, what's going on and the rise and fall of things.
1: If you're just tuning in, this is Wild Card from NPR, the show where cards control the conversation. I'm Rachel Martin, and my guest today is actor Willem Dafoe. And it's time for Willem to pick the next card.
2: Last one in this round. 1, 2, 3.
3: Let's go with 3 again.
2: Are you good at concealing your emotions, or do people find you easy to read?
3: I'm so easy to read.
2: Are you?
3: Yeah. Yeah.
2: I don't know.
3: I'm a terrible liar. And when I'm disturbed, people know it. Yeah, maybe I'm a bad actor. Well, definitely sometimes. You got to be a bad actor to be a good actor, I'm convinced. Ones that are good all the time are no good. they're at a safe level. Yeah.
2: Mm-hmm. So, you're a bad liar.
3: What was the question?
2: I forgot too. How embarrassing. Are you good at concealing your emotions or easy to read? Easy to read. You're a bad liar.
3: I think I'm a bad liar. The point is, I don't, you know, sometimes people write about my face or my voice or my body, you know. I people can usually tell what's on my mind.
2: Mm-hmm.
3: I can't hide. Not because I'm trained at it, not because of any psychological makeup. There's something physiologically about me that things sometimes show without me even wanting them to show. Well, what do you think? Do you think I'm easy to read?
2: I think I've very much enjoyed this conversation. And when I do, it is because a person is pretty easy to read. And I mean that as a compliment. It means that...
3: I got it. I always transparent get nervous to a when degree. I'm having a good time talking to someone. I get nervous. I'm revealing too much, or I'm loving what I'm saying too much.
2: Yeah,
3: I don't quite feel that, but
2: I can.
3: It's
2: weird
3: dangerous.
2: To be you. I mean, I get
3: so
2: it. It's
3: let's,
2: weird.
3: Let's you know.
2: Let's keep it. Like we were just too close. Let's just.
3: Yeah.
2: Let's cool things down. Well, I don't know if this round's going to do it because these are the big questions, but, you know, let's just go. 1, 2, or 3.
3: Oh, God, I thought we did the big questions.
2: No, these are even bigger. These are the biggest.
3: What's your favorite color?
2: That's not on here.
3: One.
2: What's your relationship with time?
3: Really?
2: For real.
3: Time is the trickiest thing in the world. One thing. I'm getting very conscious because it gets reflected back at me. Listen, a guy came to me.
2: Mm.
3: I was having lunch the other day. I had just flown in from someplace and I was a little tired and I didn't feel like cooking. I just got to my place in New York.
2: Yeah.
3: And I went to a place close by and the guy was, it was like between lunch and dinner. And I was eating there. All the people were in the back folding napkins and all that. It was empty, but there was one guy over there and he came over and he said, "Hey, I saw the second Spider-Man, the other day and I hadn't seen the first. You were really good. You were a great Green Goblin." And then someone told me that you were in Platoon. And I thought, wow, isn't it great that we recognize, you know, you guys that have been doing this for a long time, that we recognize what they've done before they're gone? Is that strange to you?
2: I mean, it is, he was talking to you about your imminent demise.
3: Death.
2: And that seems like an odd way to make chit-chat with a famous actor that you spied in the diner. But,
3: yeah.
2: I mean, he was it sounds like he was being genuine.
3: Maybe, maybe. But do I think about time?
2: Do
3: I
2: think about
3: getting old?
2: Yeah.
3: I'm very conscious of getting older because it gets reflected back to me mm-hmm. by people. I don't feel old. Everything's, fine. I know a lot of dead people mm-hmm. because, as I say, it's a big line in late fame, and it's maybe a kind of spoiler, but it comes from my life. Once in an interview, I was describing how, a relationship to New York and a relationship to time. And I said, I used to be the youngest one in every group. And then it seems like overnight, I became the oldest one. Mm-hmm. And I'm kind of dealing with that because your position in the tribe changes.
2: Yeah, yeah, for sure.
3: So that's a relationship to time.
2: But you say it's only because it's reflected back to you. You don't internally feel the time, huh?
3: Not really, because I think, there's something missing in my brain. And
2: Really?
3: I feel like I've got a selective memory. And that's a good thing for me because whenever I start a project, I don't carry other projects with me, I don't have a bag of tricks because I can't remember that bag of tricks.
2: Oh my God, you know what? That made me think of Finding Nemo. And then I remember, because Dory always forgets, it's her trick as the goldfish. And then I remember that you were in it.
3: Yes. Well, call me Dory.
2: It is a good trick, though, to wipe the slate clean. It's,
3: It's slightly Buddhist. But trick of my choosing necessarily because it just happens, it seems. So back to time. It's interesting getting older, but it's a little, you're just further down the line. So you think a lot more about where things are going.
2: Yeah. Yeah.
3: But it's okay. As long as you have these moments and you try to connect the moments where you feel like, oh, this is great. Or you really feel everything that's beautiful about being this gift of having a life in this body. If you can connect more and more of those, then it's okay. Then you don't worry so much about where it's all going.
2: Yeah. Last one. 1, 2, or 3?
3: 2. 2.
2: Have you ever experienced a divine power?
3: Every day, baby.
2: Come on. Really?
3: Yes. Yeah.
2: That's your earnest answer?
3: That's my earnest answer. Why the hell not?
2: Yeah.
3: Why the hell not? Everything's a miracle. When I look at you, even though you're on a screen here, how I see you, there's a million functions going on in my eye that I don't even control. There are all kinds of things that are working in my body that I don't control. It's kind of amazing. When I see how animals live, I see how nature is. There's a system at work that is beyond. The design of things is beyond. So.
2: And the word divinity fits for you? Not just wonder at the marvel of living, but.
3: Wonder is divinity because it puts you in touch with. I wonder how it all got this way. And there does seem to be some sort of order in the universe, in our little lives, in our little town, in our little house, in our little body, in our little toilet, in our whatever. And that order, I didn't make it up. It does exist. And it's kind of amazing. You painted me into a corner on that one.
2: I did not.
3: You did. There's always the worry that you said, you used the word earnest before.
2: Yeah.
3: And I'm an actor. Nobody wants to hear what I think, really. I express myself through what I do. And And then this is a perfect example of being seduced into thinking what you people want to hear what you have to say.
2: Yeah, I can see that.
3: It's tough.
2: Yeah,
3: it's
2: I know. Tough. Yeah, I get that.
3: Go on the end. Go on, you know, Instagram or whatever. And, you know, everybody's got, you know, is at the center of their own universe.
2: I know.
3: I really want to get away from that.
2: I get it. And this is not helping on that respect.
3: Which is like a joke because I'm an actor. And part of my livelihood is trying to make movies that people connect with and want to see.
2: Willem Dafoe, we end the show the same way every time, with a trip in our memory time machine. In the time machine, you revisit one moment from your past, but it's not a moment you want to change anything about. It's just a moment you'd like to linger in a little longer. What moment do you choose?
3: When I was a little kid, I lived on the outskirts of a little town of 50,000. And they started building. I was on the edge of town. And they started building houses, you know, around me. It was country, and then it became city. And when I was a little kid, in all my free time, I would play in these half-constructed houses. And there was great pleasure in that. That's a childhood memory that I like a lot. That's all.
2: Willem Dafoe, you can see him in his latest movie, Late Fame. Thank you. This has been so fun.
3: Yeah, thank you. Thank you.
2: And that's it for this week's Wild Card from NPR. I'm Rachel Martin. We'll shuffle the deck and be back next week. Same time, same place. You've been listening to the It's Been a Minute and Wild Card Radio Hour from NPR. Thanks for listening.
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0: I had zero experience driving trucks. And, you know, in fact, it had taken me 3 tries to get my license back in the awkward days of high school in the first place. But I was cash-strapped and definitely house-trapped, and I was thinking, you know, there are worse things I can do than maybe to put myself out there for this job.
1: 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I'm your host, Jennifer Hickson. In this hour, gas stations, gangs, good people, New Jersey in a nutshell. 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
0: And he emailed me back right away, and he said he was hiring a driver for his shop's new ice cream truck. It was an ice cream truck.
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2: Live from NPR News, I'm Dale Willman. The president of Cornell University says claims by a student that she was gang raped at a fraternity in 2024 are deeply disturbing. In a video statement this morning, Michael Kotlikoff also acknowledged that there are troubling questions about the initial investigation. The student says she was drugged and raped. NPR's Jacqueline Diaz says that could complicate the case.
3: Right now, state law establishes a really high burden of proof for accusers to show they were physically helpless or otherwise unable to consent if they were raped. Under the law, a person may be found guilty of rape if they assault someone who is mentally disabled or too incapacitated to consent.
2: On Friday, New York's governor tasked the state attorney general with conducting a new investigation. The Republican-controlled Georgia Election Board has asked the Justice Department to investigate and intervene in that state's election system. Voting is set to begin in Georgia on October 13th. NPR's Frank Langfitt has more on our story.
4: In the letter earlier this week, Georgia Election Board head James Mills said the state system is easily compromised and urged the Justice Department to pressure the Georgia Secretary of State to oversee installation of a software patch to eliminate security vulnerabilities. He also urged the DOJ to prohibit use of certain voting machines. The Secretary of State's office dismissed the demand. Quote, "People who are serious about election security don't inject chaos in the 11th hour," a spokesperson told Georgia Public Broadcasting. The call for federal intervention comes as polls show Georgia Democratic Senator John Ossoff well ahead of his opponent, Republican Representative Mike Collins. Frank Langfitt, NPR News.
2: 5 Palestinians were killed in an Israeli airstrike on a home in Gaza City early today. As NPR's Anas Baba reports, it's the latest Israeli attack there, and it comes almost 1 year after the start of what was supposed to be a ceasefire in Gaza between Israeli troops and Hamas fighters.
5: Inside St. Porphyrius Church, mourners gather around the bodies of 56-year-old Maisa and her 35-year-old daughter Maria. The women were part of a small community of Palestinian Christians who had survived Israel's attack on Gaza for the past 3 years. They were killed just after midnight by an Israeli missile strike on their building. Gaza's health ministry says 3 others were also killed, a female university professor, her mother, and a young man. Christians leader in Gaza estimate only about 400 Christians remain in the territory, down from around 1,000 before the war. The Israeli military did not immediately respond to NPR's request for a comment on the attack. Anas Baba, NPR News, Gaza City.
2: The head of Tennessee's prison system is resigning after a failed execution attempt there this week. And you're listening to NPR News. A crash involving a number of vehicles left at least 17 people dead late Saturday in Kenya. The crash occurred on the highway leading to the coastal city of Mombasa. The dead were in a van carrying a group of Catholic pilgrims. Celebrated visual artist Theaster Gates is the new owner of Picard China. The company is the last remaining manufacturer of fine china in the United States. NPR's Chloe Veltman has more.
6: Located near Chicago, Picard had, up until now, been run by the Picard family ever since its founding in 1893. The porcelain company's customers include the White House, U.S. embassies and higher-end retailers. But the industry has been in decline for decades. Picard's new owner, Theaster Gates, says he wants to turn things around.
7: That idea that Picard could be a place bringing artisanal manufacturing back to the fore, that's very exciting.
6: Gates is a master ceramicist himself. He's also known for restoring and repurposing defunct buildings and businesses. The artist says he plans to guide Picard's creative strategy and build a team to manage daily operations. Chloe Veltman, NPR News.
2: In college football, the top receiver in the country set three school records today as number 5, The Ohio State University, beat number 14, Iowa, 31-14. Jeremiah Smith became the school leader in receptions, receiving yards, and receiving touchdowns. Number 25, Missouri, blew out number 8, Florida, 45-17. Number 2, Georgia, beat Vanderbilt, 38-14. While number 3, Notre Dame, slipped past UNC by a score of 37-26. And Christopher Newport beat William Patterson, 49-3. I'm Dale Willman, NPR News.
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0: From PRX, this is the Moth Radio Hour. I'm your host, Jennifer Hickson. In this show, greetings from New Jersey, a state with attitude. Forget about it. I grew up in New Jersey and returned as an adult because there is so much to love. The trees, the beaches, the people. Out in the rest of America, there seems to be some negative views of New Jersey. Our knee-jerk reaction might be, we don't care what you think. But I want you to know, we are the Garden State, and so much more than the stereotypes. So many legends have been raised here, from Sarah Vaughan to Frank Sinatra to Kool and the Gang, Celia Cruz, Queen Latifah, Whitney, Meryl Streep, Peter Dinklage, Thomas Edison people, heck, even Albert Einstein spent 25 years here. And though you may associate her with New York City, technically speaking, the Statue of Liberty is in New Jersey waters, so we claim her as a Jersey girl, too. In this hour, we'll hear stories by people who've called this great state home. New Jersey is the most densely populated state in America, which means we have a lot of cars, which means there are a lot of places to fill up your tank. It'll all make sense in a moment when you hear this first story, which was told in New Brunswick at the New Jersey State Theater. Here's Sidhu Gangadharan.
1: In the spring of my freshman year of high school, I come home in the afternoon. I exchange the usual pleasantries with my mom. You know, how was school? It was fine. And then she informs me I got the job. Now, my first reaction was, that's great. My second reaction was, what job? I hadn't applied for a job. You see, my mom has strong convictions about a lot of things. So as the spring rolled around and I had no real prospects for cash flow, I'm sure that she developed some strong convictions about my lack of motivation, and she decided to get me a job. And thus I learned that I would be working at the gas station down the road from my house. When I arrived at the station, it was a bit intimidating. I was a 14-year-old boy about to work alongside grown men. And being underage, I soon learned that the job description was for me to walk around the gas station and pick up trash, and also the poop of two frighteningly large guard dogs. But I didn't stay at that entry-level position for too long. My summer birthday happened, I got put on the books, and I got my official Texaco uniform with the dark gray pants, the light gray snap button shirt with my name embroidered in red on the chest. And I moved up the ladder to be able to pump gas. I used to live in Parsippany, New Jersey, right up Route 287 and the intersection of Route 80. And now that I've moved away, I realize the rest of the country just does not understand how special New Jersey is. Specifically, that in New Jersey, one cannot pump one's own gas, but you have to leave it up to trained professionals such as myself. The owner of the gas station was a guy named Doug, and he was the only adult who insisted that I call him by his first name, which I eventually did, although I found this intimidating. You know, Doug was definitely from tougher streets in Jersey than the ones I grew up in. He was a demanding boss. He didn't call Tower Texaco a gas station. It was a service station. We rented Hertz cars and Penske trucks. We towed for the state police, and we had a full-service garage. We did not have a convenience store. There were two vending machines, one for soda, the other for cigarettes. To build this conglomerate, Doug was very exacting, detail-oriented. I remember he saw streaks on the glass that I had just cleaned to the front door of the office, and he said, listen, if you're not going to pay attention to the results, why even do the job? And then he spent 5 minutes giving me instructions on how to fold, unfold, and refold the paper towel to get a streak-free window. Do you know how dirty a tow truck can get? I do, because when I had to clean one, If it wasn't up to Doug's specifications, he would make me clean that entire truck again. One of our jobs was when tankers came in to deliver gas, we had to go up on top, pop the hatch, and look at how much gas was in the tank. Then we would climb down and take this 12-foot-long wooden ruler and put it in our tanks to measure how many inches of gas there were in there before and after the delivery. And that's how Doug knew that we weren't getting ripped off. Now, a lot of the guys thought that this level of attention to detail was ridiculous. And they complained, you know, that he was always riding us. But secretly, I liked it. Doug had a reason behind everything he did, everything he made us do. And to me, those reasons made a lot of sense. When I started off, I was just working on weekends. And then I picked up some weeknight shifts, and sometimes even after sports practice. In the summers, I worked enough shifts to often make overtime. And Doug promoted me, first to night manager, then weekend manager, where the guys I supervised, other than, you know, kids like myself, were adult drifters like Johnny Y. Johnny Y looked like he was 40 going on 60. He had a pack of Lucky Strikes rolled up in the sleeve of his white t-shirt, and he rocked a blonde ducktail haircut that even then I thought looked like a caricature. These were guys who worked in gas stations, drifting from one to the other across the state their entire adult lives. But from them, I learned how to change all the fluids in a car. I learned how to repair, mount, and balance a tire. They taught me how to hook up a car to a tow truck, and as a bigger challenge, how to reverse a tow truck with a car hooked on. And they showed me how to break into a car with a Slim Jim and hotwire it. I felt like I was living in a Tom Waits song. I loved working with these guys. Now, over the 5 years that I worked there, I realized I was doing something right by Doug, because when I messed up, he still had my back. So one time a car came in and asked for a fill. I don't remember the make, but it was like this old car where the gas tank is behind the rear license plate. And when the pump clicked off, the guy looks back at me. He says, "You didn't just put diesel in my car, did you?" I had just filled up a car that took regular leaded gas with diesel. Now, that could happen because only the unleaded nozzle was that smaller gauge, but I knew I should have known better. I was mortified. The guy was pissed, understandably. But Doug came out. He said, "We'll take care of it." He talked the guy down off the ledge. I don't know what he did, actually, to take care of it, but I never heard about that one again. There was a lot of cash that came through there, so sometimes there were crimes. And I'm not talking about pinching a few quarters out of the soda machine to get a bomb pop from Charlie Chimes, the ice cream guy. There was a kid named Jimmy that worked there, and he was double swiping credit cards and pocketing the cash. When Doug figured that one out, Jimmy was gone. A little while after the Jimmy incident, I got home from school one day, and my mom says, "We have to go to the station right now." And we pull up. Doug sees us. He comes out to the car. He says, "What happened to the money?" And I'm thinking, what are you talking about? I had worked the night before. I closed. I had tallied over $1,000 in cash. Doug says, "The bank doesn't have it. What happened?" I say, "Doug, I took the tow truck to the bank like I usually do. I put the envelope in the night drop. Like, nothing weird." Now, Doug's face is red at baseline, and right now it's getting even redder. And I'm thinking, how am I going to pay this back? Am I going to go to jail? Now my face is getting red. He says, "Are you sure? You know what you did with that envelope?" I'm 1,000% sure. I remember it well because there were a lot of small bills that night. I could almost not close the envelope. I get home the next afternoon after sweating it out all day. My mom tells me that Doug had the bank take the night drop apart, and they found that big fat envelope stuck on the way down. I hadn't gotten fired. I wasn't going to be the next Jimmy. And even though I hadn't actually done anything wrong, I realized how worried I had gotten, that I had almost just jeopardized the confidence that Doug had in me. Now, Doug was the first person I knew with alcohol use disorder. And a couple years after I worked there, he got sober, and he took me aside to give me some advice. He was always giving me advice. He said, "Listen, you know, these people that you hang out with at a bar, that you pal around with, they're not your real friends. Remember that." And I was thinking, Doug, I'm like 16. I look like I'm 13. I'm like 110 pounds and I've never been in a bar, but I'll take that under advisement. And you know I have. A lot of the regulars were from the next town, the rich town next to mine. And there was one, a Dr. J. He was a proud Harvard Medical School graduate. And the fact that we even knew that should tell you something. He would come in his candy apple colored Porsche 911 with the gas tank, you know, right in front of the driver's side door. He would watch you like a hawk, not get any gas on my paint. Well, between the regulars and the highway traffic, I drew a lot of inferences based on who would tip you if you did the whole check the oil, wash the windshield thing. Who would not pay you that extra 50 cents if you went over by accident? Who would even bother to say thank you? The spring of my senior year of high school, it was hot enough one day, I wasn't even wearing my Texaco shirt, just a t-shirt. And Dr. Red Porsche comes in, pulls up, he says, fill it. Then he stops. And he's looking at me in my t-shirt. This is a t-shirt that I'd gotten on a field trip up to Boston a couple years earlier. Specifically, he's looking at that crimson lettering on the shirt. And he says, are you going to go to Harvard? And I said, no. And this flicker came across his face, and I'll never forget it, you know, because he's looking at me, he's looking at my brown skin, I've got gas and oil all over my pants, I'm wearing unlaced Tims, I've got black stuff underneath my fingernails that no amount of Gojo hand cleaner is ever going to get out. And when I said no, this look of relief came over him. Like, yeah, phew. Because Sadhu is not Harvard material. Now, it turned out that I did apply to college. And because Doug was the adult who knew me best, other than my parents, I had asked him to write me a letter of recommendation. You know, this is Doug. I'm pretty sure he never graduated high school. And when I asked him to write me this letter, he said, do I need to type it? I said, Doug, yeah, you should probably type this letter. But I like to think that what Doug wrote about me in that letter convinced somebody on the admissions committee at Dartmouth to take a chance on me. And his letter made them take my application off the stack and stamp it accepted. Now, in a distinguished five-year career at the gas station, I learned how to work hard. I learned how to pay attention to detail. Probably most importantly, I learned how never to stop being delighted by interacting with people across this crazy, beautiful spectrum of humanity. All skills I use now every day, taking care of people. And now that I'm a full professor of surgery at Harvard Medical School,

Sorry, Dr. J, but I guess I am that kind of material. I have realized that sometimes the most important and powerful people who could do just a little bit to help you out often choose not to do so. But if you're lucky enough to find someone like Doug, who trusts you as much as you trust them, who demands your best, who shows up to your father's memorial service because he still has your back 15 years after you did your last shift for him, you just might have found your greatest mentor.

That was Dr. Sidhu Gangadharam. Way to drop the mic, Doc. So very New Jersey. Oh, really? So you doubt us? Boom! Harvard Medical School professor. Way to do it. Sidhu is the chief of the Division of Thoracic Surgery and Interventional Pulmonology at Beth Israel Deaconess Medical Center in Boston, Mass. And as you heard, a professor of surgery at Harvard Medical School, where he says the students are talented and caring people and would never dream of giving a gas station attendant any attitude. Take that, Dr. J. To see a picture of Sidhu rocking some very 80s New Jersey styles back in the day, Capizios, anyone? And pictures with his parents and wife and kids, visit themoth.org, where you can also download the story. Sidhu had not seen his boss Mike from the

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4: 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This week's word comes from Keishi Besikuli. 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
5: Teeth.
4: That means chum or dog salmon. And here's a sentence.
5: Teeth to this lean.
4: Dog salmon too. They swim to Teslin in the fall. 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
5: Teeth.
4: Chum or dog salmon. 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
6: Keishi Besikuli is Kokhetan and a child of a Yenyedi man. She is from Daislin and grew up spending time in Teslin. She earned a master's degree in Indigenous Languages and Linguistics from Simon Fraser University and interviewed many speakers for the Hashagun language series. She is currently translating projects for the Children of the Taku Society.
4: Tune in next week for another Tlingit Word of the Week from KTOO.
7: From PRX, this is the Moth Radio Hour. I'm Jennifer Hickson. We're hearing about New Jersey. Next up, we hear a story told in Princeton, where we partnered with the McCarter Theater. Here's Marisa Januzzi Thomas.
8: Wow. Thank you. Thank you. I've always loved connecting with people. And I've always been incredibly awkward about it. I first realized how awkward I was back in high school, and I could tell you all about discovering I was awkward in high school, but, you know, why bother? Because I'm obviously so much cooler than that now. I married, I have two daughters, and I got a job teaching English at my old high school, which sometimes feels like the universe's way of giving me 120 fresh social starts a year. My marriage was awkward from the beginning. Craig and I love each other very much, but it seemed like we were always stepping on one another's toes. For instance, I really wanted us to have friends, and he preferred to keep people at a distance. He preferred to keep sometimes even me at a distance. And every September, I would watch my fellow teacher I share a classroom with sending flowers to his wife, who's also a teacher. And I would wish that my marriage were just a little warmer like that. But I love teaching. I love my family, I love being a mom, and for like 20 years, that was enough. And then one day, my youngest, Rosie, asked if she could take a ballroom dance class. And I thought, well, that's wildly random. But, you know, she was just starting high school herself, and I thought, you know, maybe this would sort of smooth her way. So I took her to this studio, and we were met by this short Eastern European dance instructor, and he, you know, he had frosted blonde hair, and he smelled really strongly of cigarette smoke and cologne.

0: And as I took my seat a little awkwardly by the dance floor, he just swooped my petite daughter Rosie up into his arms and whooshed her out onto the dance floor. And under this gigantic, glittery chandelier, they danced and they waltzed and they rumbaed and they cha-cha'd and they tangoed until it seemed like they had pretty much achieved flight. And I was their witness. And I was feeling so many things. I mean, mostly I was proud of Rosie. I mean, here she was having a ball, swanning around on a ballroom dance floor with a complete stranger in no pockets pants. But I was also feeling wistful because she was growing up and she looked like she was going to fly for good soon. But underneath that, there was another feeling, and it took me a while to put a finger on it. You see, for 20 years, I had done nothing but work and take care of my family and keep friends at arm's length, and I suddenly realized underneath it, I was feeling incredibly lonely. Fast forward a few years, and the pandemic shut down the dance lessons and everything else, including my usual summer camp job. And, you know, we were all four of us under one tiny roof, and things got so bad between Craig and I that we decided to call it quits. But because of the lockdown, he wasn't going anywhere for a while, and between one thing and the next, I really didn't know how I was going to get through that summer of 2020. And I was venting about this in our newly formed teacher chat, and my friend Dana said that her brother JJ had just bought a truck for his shop and might be hiring drivers, and did I want his contact information? You know, I don't know. I had zero experience driving trucks. And, you know, in fact, it had taken me three tries to get my license back in the awkward days of high school in the first place. But I was cash-strapped and definitely house-trapped. And I was thinking, you know, there are worse things I can do than maybe to put myself out there for this job. So I emailed JJ, and he emailed me back right away, and he said he was hiring a driver for his shop's new ice cream truck. It was an ice cream truck. And JJ said that, you know, if I was interested, I could actually choose my routes in the towns where we'd cruise. And he said that I could, as long as I didn't disgrace the brand, I could play whatever music I wanted over the loudspeakers, which was incredible. And he even said I'd be an easy hire, because I'm a public school teacher, and we're fingerprinted and relatively road-tested with the general public and all that. So, you know, was I interested? Hell yeah. I said yes right away to the truck. I mean, there was a minute when I thought, is this crazy? Like, I wasn't going anywhere that wasn't essential, you know? It was peak lockdown. And I wondered, you know, would anybody even want to see an ice cream truck? But I was suddenly curious, and I thought it might be sweet to find out. Well, it wasn't sweet driving the truck at first, not at all. There's like, you know, right where you expect to be a rear view mirror, there's just not one. And so I was kind of terrified to back up. I was, you know, humiliated doing these, you know, to be seen doing these 12-point K-turns in the dead ends where I was cruising. But as I adjusted to her enormous size, she became a nimble pleasure to drive. She did. And the music was so much fun to choose. I mean, I was pretty much flying my Gen X playlist flag with the playlists. And look, picture me cruising at 5 miles per hour, down these empty streets, blasting Madonna's Vogue, like at top volume. 9-foot Dodge ProMaster. And I was surprised to see that people, even people who didn't want any ice cream, they were grooving to the music. I was driving, singing along to Proud Mary, the old Tina Turner version, and there's this woman, I see a woman up on her porch, and she's singing along too. And pretty soon she's waving her arms above her head and coming down the steps, and she's proud as hell. And she comes up to the truck and orders an ice cream sandwich, and I served her, and it was pure bliss. Another day, it was a mom. A mom came out down to the end of her driveway. She's wearing a floppy sun hat, and she has her son with her. He's maybe 9 or 10 years old. And I'm playing Brown-Eyed Girl, and she starts to dance. And, pretty soon she's dancing so hard that she's embarrassing the heck out of her young son. But I can't help it, because I'm brown-eyed too. So I hop out of the truck and I start dancing with her, right? And we enjoyed like a socially distant moment, right? Yeah. Slowly, it was amazing. Slowly, like friendships picked up around the truck. My friend Lisa asked that I cruise her street, but she requested that when I did, would I please play the official anthem of the great state of New Jersey, which for some of you young people out there, you may not know this, but it's Bruce Springsteen's Born to Run. And so I did. But what really cemented our friendship is that the first time I did this, Lisa came running out of the house, smiling, and it was so great to see her. And she threw half a leftover pizza in a box in the front passenger seat of the truck. And, I just drove away feeling so fed. Fed and grateful, yeah. Yeah. You see, I could have been sitting home feeling bad, but instead I was out there putting good energy in the streets and getting it back like tenfold. All that summer, all those rough months leading up to the 2020 election, I was privileged to see neighbors checking in on neighbors, buying each other ice cream, and stopping to talk face-to-face in the street. One day that summer, I was driving and I got a little lost in this tangle of streets behind our local hospital. And if you're from New Jersey, you know that this kind of thing can happen even to people with like a better sense of direction than I have. The shift was changing and all these first responders were coming out looking exhausted and nobody wanted any ice cream, but Jackson Brown's Running on Empty must have been hitting the right note because some nurses smiled at the truck and saw me and gave me thumbs up, and I gave them thumbs up right back. And again, I just felt so lucky to be right there, right then. The lockdown ended, and eventually Craig did move out. But it was around that time that JJ said that if I wanted to, I could bring a ride along. And it was a good thing that he did, because there were some dark days. And on any of those days, either of my daughters might grab her sunglasses and hop in the passenger seat and come along for the cruise. And it never failed to bring the sunshine back. Members of my family opine that it's crazy that I'm driving an ice cream truck, especially since my other side hustle of tutoring is so much more lucrative. But how could I explain how much I needed to see people enjoying a treat, right? Connecting with each other and living a little, even in the midst of a crisis. If you're ever in Westwood, New Jersey, and you hear Stevie Wonder at top volume and it's the middle of the day, that could be me. Because it's 2 years now, and I'm still driving, and I hope the road is long, and I really hope to meet you one day on it. Thank you.
1: That was Marisa Januzzi Thomas. While working on this hour, I visited Marisa at her house on a snowy Saturday afternoon.
2: So I'm sitting here in Harrington Park, New Jersey, with Marisa Januzzi. We have rested the microphone on a pile of papers.
0: Ungraded essays.
2: And gosh, it's a high stack there.
0: Don't remind me, Jennifer.
2: What do you teach? You're an English teacher.
0: I teach AP English language, so shout out to my AP students, all five sections of them.
2: I've always wanted to ask somebody who drives an ice cream truck this, because as a parent, there's times when the ice cream truck comes by and you're dreading this. You don't want to buy ice cream.
0: Yeah. No, I fully understand that. And also, it's not the old price structure anymore either, right? So a lot of times, you know, between one thing and another, we've created a bit of a burden that it can be awkward. And it's hard because I have to be driving very slowly to see people and to avoid, you know, causing, you know, mayhem by hitting little people. That's never happened, thank God. But I have to drive really slowly. But then there's a moment, you know, if I'm seeing moms giving it a no or dad, you know, so I'll just say, hey, next time maybe, right? And just kind of wave at the kid and keep it light because, you know, you don't want to devastate the kid. Dads almost always say yes. I'm just going to put that out there.
2: Oh, good tip. Listen up, kids.
0: Yep. Ask dad.
2: When does ice cream truck driving season begin?
0: Well, ice cream season begins when we have that first glorious, slightly unseasonably warm day, usually late April, early May, when people want to push the season. Everyone puts on tops that are a little too chilly for the weather, but they're looking forward to summer. And I'll just text my boss, JJ, and say, JJ, can I take the truck after school today? And he says, go for it. So I'm looking forward to that day.
2: Aw.
0: Yeah, I am.
2: Is there a song that you begin every season with? You're like, this is the one I start with.
0: You know, I there is a song that I always start every party with when I'm pulling, like my drive up song is Here Comes the Sun. Unless they're, you know, teenagers, in which case I'll play like Sugar by Maroon 5 or something a little more to convince them I'm not dead yet.
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1: That was Marisa Januzzi Thomas. When I asked Marisa what's the best thing about New Jersey, she wrote, it's that so many of us are immigrants or descended from immigrants and know how to hustle. Plus, we're the number one exporter of smart college students. I asked Marisa if she had any additional thoughts about her story, and she wrote, my great-grandmother, Maddalena Pijoli, was an organ grinder who walked from New York to D.C., peddling while putting music in the streets. I hope she experienced joy, connection, and deliverance on her way, like I do, out and about in the suburbs of Milk and Honey. She also said, I need to thank my sister-in-law, Roberta, who thought my time on the truck during a marital hiatus was an indie movie with a built-in soundtrack. She urged me to go to the Moth to share this story. Thank you, Roberta. There's also an important update. After several years apart, Marisa and her husband Craig have happily reunited. To see a picture of Marisa in the ice cream truck, visit themoth.org, where you can also download the story or pitch a story of your own. 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We'd love to hear it. Maybe something about the state you grew up in. If so, you can pitch us a story right on our site or call 877-799-MOTH. That's 877-799-MOTH. 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

0: From PRX, this is the Moth Radio Hour. We're celebrating stories from New Jersey. Our final story was told at the South Orange Performing Arts Center, known as SOPAC. Here's Christian Estevez.
1: I was born in 1974 in Plainfield, New Jersey. The fourth son of Afro-Latino immigrants from the Dominican Republic. In 1974, Plainfield was a place left behind by white flight. In 1974, the law said that if you were white and you lived in the town with people of color, you had to send your kids to the same schools. So I grew up surrounded by a sea of boarded up houses. Growing up in Plainfield wasn't easy from the very beginning, but it got a lot tougher when I was 9. That was the year that my parents split up. That was the year that my mom moved us to a small apartment on the tougher side of town. And basically immediately, I was being initiated into the local gang. The older kids, the teenagers, would hide in the bushes or around the corner and pounce on me when I passed. Punch back, they would yell as they wailed on me. We're gonna make you tough. And I wasn't the only 9 or 10 year old that this was happening to. They were making us all tough. They were teaching us how to survive. They were teaching us how to take care of each other. See, my mom wasn't around much because she had to work 2 jobs just to keep a roof over our heads. So I spent a lot of time out on the street with my boys. In Plainfield, you couldn't walk outside your own neighborhood by yourself without risk getting jumped. So we rolled deep, meaning that we traveled in large groups. And the larger the group, the safer you were. And this gang that we formed to keep each other safe also created a safe haven for drug dealers. And us little kids, we did things for the drug dealers, like hold their stuff because the police didn't search the little kids. But as I was getting older, things were getting more dangerous. And my mom was getting worried. So when I was 14, she got together with my 2 older brothers, who by this time were adults and had jobs, and they hatched a plan to pull their money together and move us to a nicer town. And they were able to get a small apartment in Westfield, New Jersey, which is an affluent town a few towns over. And as soon as I got there, it was like day and night. This place had like the white picket fences. It was something like out of a TV show, like Happy Days or something. And see, in Plainfield, I was like one of the kids in a classroom of 30 kids that were all in crisis. Imagine being the captain of a boat and all 30 passengers fall in the water at the same time, and you only have 1 life preserver. It wasn't that we had bad teachers in Plainfield. It's that we were all drowning at the same time. But in Westfield, it was just me. And they had all the energy and all the time just for me. I got access to programs and a lot of time with the school psychologist and the counselors. They assigned me a teacher of color to be my mentor. I learned how to fight with my words instead of my hands. I was encouraged to play sports to get my aggression out, so I joined the wrestling team and the football teams. But something just didn't feel right. And this became really clear on Monday mornings when I'd get to school and I'd hear about all the parties that all the white kids had over the weekend that I wasn't invited to, that none of the students of color were invited to. And I started going back to Plainfield more, back to my old neighborhood, and to my boys, to my family. And I started doing the same old stuff and getting into the same old trouble. Gangs, by their nature, have rivals. So we got into a lot of fights. And I was a soldier. So when my crew got into a fight, I didn't ask why. I just threw down over and over again and got into a lot of dangerous situations. But somehow I managed to graduate from high school. I managed to get into college. But even then, I kept coming back to Plainfield every weekend, and especially on like school breaks when the dorm would close down. And when I'd come back, sometimes had to stay in different places because of my family situation at the time. It was difficult to stay at my mom's place. So I used to stay with my friend Mikey, who by this time had an apartment with his girlfriend and their baby. And I don't remember exactly when the day I met Mikey, but because when we were really little kids, we lived in different neighborhoods, and the gangs were all broken up by where you lived. But as time went on, the Latino kids started to come up together throughout the whole city, and we formed one big crew. But Mikey was different. He was a leader, but he kind of was like me. We shared the same vision. We thought that we can maybe change the gang into something that wasn't focused on the violence and the drugs and do something better. But who would have known that, like, the drug dealers wouldn't really accept that? And we wanted to change things, but we didn't have the tools. We didn't know how to do it. And things just kind of kept going that way. I was like half in and half out, and Mike was completely in, but we were both in a dangerous place. I remember one Christmas break, I was staying on Mike's couch, and bunch of us are there in his apartment, and we hear a commotion outside. We hear a car like racing up the street, so we like put our heads out the window, and we see it's our friend Benji, and he's driving up, and he's honking his horn, and he's yelling, they're chasing me. So we all run down the stairs, and on the way out the door, we grab the bats that we kept by the door for situations like this. And I ran out to the first car that pulled up right as we were getting out there, the other guys' cars, they pulled up. And I just swung my bat at the driver's side window and smashed the window, and the driver ducked, and I missed him. I missed his head, but I just kept hitting the car with my bat, and I can see that my friends were beating up the other cars until the cars just like took off and retreat. And we didn't even have time to celebrate because we knew that the neighbors by that time had probably called the cops and we had to get out of there. And I escaped once again. And about a week later, we're at a party because it's Christmas time and there's a lot of parties, and we're there with all our guys. And Mike comes up to me and says, "Come with me, let's take a walk, I have to talk to you." So we leave the party and we go outside, and it's December and it's cold and it's rainy. And Mike says, "Let's get in my car, get out of this." And we get in his car and he starts the engine. And he turns on the wipers, even though we weren't going anywhere. And I'm watching the wiper blades thump back and forth, and I can see the street clearly now. And Mike lights a cigarette, and he cracks the window to let the smoke out. And he says, "Man, this ain't working out." And I'm like, "What are you talking about?" And he said, "Look, man, you know, you have something really good going on, and we're all really proud of you. And, you know, we really need you to succeed. And I'm like, what do you mean? And he's like, "Look, if you keep coming back here, and doing this stuff, you're going to fuck it all up. And I try to protest and I say, look, man, I don't want to be that guy who like turns his back on his friends and leaves you all behind. And he says, don't worry about that. I said, well, what are people going to say about me? He says, don't worry about that. I got this. I'll talk to them. They'll understand. And I continue to try to protest. And he just stops me. He says, yo, it's time to go. So I did. And I went back to college. And later that year, Mike and a bunch of my friends went to prison. And I did my school thing, and I graduated from Rutgers University with a degree in labor studies and Latino studies. Thank you. And I went to work for the union, and I learned how to organize people for good. And eventually, I reunited with Mike. And we put together all the things that we had learned. And we started to help our community. And we started a program to help our bros who are coming out of prison, prepare them for job interviews so they can get jobs, and try to find positive activities for the younger kids coming up behind us so they didn't have to fall into the same old thing. And it all began with that rainy night in December when Mikey saved my life. Thank you.
0: That was Christian Estevez. He's the son of Dominican immigrants and a lifelong advocate for Latino workers and social justice, and has had a long and distinguished career in the labor movement, fighting for, well, everyone who has a job. He thinks of Mikey and the boys he grew up with often and tries his best to help the next generation find their way. Christian has lived in New Jersey his whole life. When asked what he loves best about the place, he says, our forests. They cover over 40% of the state. Do you have a story about where you grew up? We want to hear stories from every state in America. Remember, you can pitch us online at themoth.org. where you can also share these stories or others from the Moth Archive. So before we say goodbye, I want to invite you to come visit New Jersey, our mountains, our marshes, okay, our malls, and our greatest natural resource, our people. But if you're going to come and give a just stay the home. That's it for this episode of the Moth Radio Hour, and sincerely, we hope you'll join us next time. I want to thank all the storytellers in this hour, and I want to thank New Jersey. For some, it is the light at the end of the tunnel.

0: This episode of the Moth Radio Hour was produced by me, Jay Allison, and Jennifer Hickson, who also hosted and directed the stories in the show along with Chloe Salmon and Larry Rosen. Co-producer is Vicky Merrick, associate producer Emily Couch. The Moth's leadership team includes Christina Norman, Marina Cluche, Sarah Austin Jeunesse, Jordan Cardinale, Caledonia Cairns, Kate Teller, Suzanne Rust, Sarah Jane Johnson, and Patricia Urena. Marisa Janusi Thomas and Christian Estevez were first discovered through workshops with our education and community programs. Moth stories are true as remembered and affirmed by the storytellers. Our theme music is by The Drift. Other music in this hour from Bruce Springsteen, Thelonious Monk, The Beatles, and Bill Evans, most of them from New Jersey. 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

0: All life depends on water. Much of that water takes the shape of winding, rushing, and running rivers.
1: Our life flows with that of rivers. We think with them. We remember with them. They pass through our bodies.
0: These facts have fueled an ethical reimagining of rivers and other bodies of water. The Rights of Nature movement invites us to ask the question, is a river alive?
1: It is a very complex question, and even the asking of it opens questions about what we mean by life.
0: In this episode, writer Robert McFarlane addresses the crisis our rivers around the world face due to pollution and climate change, and how the movement to think of them as living things and assign them legal standing is playing a role in saving them. This episode of Big Picture Science considers the rights of rivers.
2: Live from NPR News, I'm Dale Willman. The president of Cornell University responded Saturday to charges by a student that she was gang-raped at a fraternity in 2024. New York's governor said Friday the investigation into the charges was flawed. President Michael Kotlikoff released a video statement saying the university must do better.
3: There are real legal and privacy limits on what we can say. But we will make a greater effort to explain what we can, to provide context about the actions Cornell has taken, and to be more transparent.
2: The New York State Attorney General is now taking over that investigation. President Trump says he won't ban U.S. diesel exports to Europe after G7 countries announced Friday they would release 100 million barrels of diesel and crude oil from national reserves. As Terry Schultz reports, Trump pressured the European members of the group to make the move to help ease fuel prices in the U.S. ahead of midterm elections.
4: The G7, which includes the four biggest European economies plus the European Union, agreed to tap emergency inventories after President Trump demanded they help curb the rise of fuel prices caused primarily by the U.S. war on Iran. European leaders had been reluctant to contribute from their fuel stocks. Analyst Maximilian Terhalle of Cambridge University's Center for Geopolitics says they should have used the situation to remind the often critical Trump that he needs them as allies.
5: He's somewhat desperate, and we need to, in a friendly way, manipulate that desperation.
4: It's not clear how much of the fuel will come from each country's reserves to make up the announced 100 million barrels. For NPR News, I'm Terry Schultz in Brussels.
2: Multiple data centers are being planned for Louisiana. Many communities there have been resistant to those data centers, in part because of their use of power and water resources. Arbor Juhas of the Gulf State Newsroom reports that community colleges are preparing local residents for new jobs there.
6: At Louisiana Delta Community College in Monroe, about a dozen students are learning to build and maintain data centers.
7: I'm going to pass around some safety glasses.
6: Local businesses often rely on community colleges to provide the training people need to work for them. In Northeast Louisiana, the biggest business right now is Meta. The tech giant is building its largest data center here, and it needs thousands of workers. Since January, more than 100 people have graduated from Delta's new programs, which they launched with Meta's support. The college says all of the graduates are working. Some thought they'd have to leave the area to find work and say they're glad to have an option closer to home. For NPR News, I'm Aubrey Juhas.
2: The commissioner of Tennessee's Department of Corrections is resigning after a botched execution attempt on Wednesday. Frank Strada says his departure is in the best interests of the state. You're listening to NPR News. Voters in Brazil will take to the polls on Sunday to elect a new president. Current President Luiz Inácio Lula da Silva held a pre-election parade Saturday in downtown Sao Paulo, while opposition candidate Flávio Bolsonaro visited several cities in Brazil's countryside. Sao Paulo State is the country's major center, where 20% of the nation's vote is based. The Trump administration is giving the public more time to comment on its proposal for unprecedented changes to the next U.S. Census. The plan would reshape the drawing of voting maps and the distribution of federal funding across the country. NPR's Hansi Lo Wong reports.
8: Public comments will now be accepted through November 2nd. The proposal calls for excluding millions of U.S. residents from a census tally that, according to the 14th Amendment, must include the, quote, whole number of persons in each state. That count is used to determine each state's share of congressional seats and electoral college votes for a decade. The Trump administration argues the Constitution's framers did not intend for the word persons to include people living in the states without U.S. citizenship or a green card. Trump officials also proposed cutting questions about race and ethnicity because they see a, quote, reduced need for that information, which is used for civil rights enforcement. If the proposal is finalized, it's expected to spark lawsuits, and Congress or a new presidential administration in 2029 could reverse any census changes that Trump officials make. Hansi Luong, NPR News.
2: President Trump Saturday posted online the personal cell phone number of Arkansas Republican Senator Tom Cotton. He urged people to call Cotton to demand that he help pass a measure to make daylight saving time permanent. The bill passed the House in July. Trump argues that the bill would provide more daylight during the times Americans are most active. I'm Dale Willman, NPR News.
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We know there are many things alive in a river, such as fish, turtles, algae, and microorganisms. The riparian tree and grass environment alongside hosts life too. Even in this little San Leandro Creek in California, life depends on the flow of water. But some argue that this creek is itself alive, as is the bay it flows into. The argument is central to the growing Rights of Nature movement, which asserts that ecosystems and entities like creeks and rivers should have legal rights. We explore how a change in our thinking that regards creeks, streams, and rivers as living things rather than just resources could help save them and the watersheds they're a part of. After all, every place in the world is part of a watershed. Where I'm standing now is in the San Leandro Creek watershed, which is within the San Francisco Bay watershed. Can you name the one you live in? Welcome to Big Picture Science. I'm Molly Bentley. In this episode, we hear how a growing movement seeks to change how we think about the rights of rivers.

0: In his book Underland, writer Robert McFarlane digs into the intersection of humans and the rest of the living world that thrives below our feet. Now, the professor of literature and environmental humanities at the University of Cambridge has emerged from that exploration to examine our relationship with water that flows around and under us. He begins here by reading a passage from his book that reminds us of our intimate bodily relationship with rivers.
1: The language of hydrological governance refers to rivers, streams, and lakes as water bodies. To the 40,000 recognized water bodies in England, Wales, and Scotland should be added another 65 million or so, for every human is, of course, a water body. Water flows in and through us. Running, we are rivers. Seated, we are pools. Our brains and hearts are three-quarters water. Our skin is two-thirds water. Even our bones are watery. We were swimmers before we were walkers, slow turning like breath divers in the dark flotation tank of the womb.
0: Robert McFarlane's book title poses a question. Is a river alive? Well, it's one that's essential to an ethical shift that's underway in how we regard and care for ecosystems. And many regard gaining clarity on this question as key to restoring our relationship to rivers around the world and addressing threats to them such as pollution, overdamming, and climate change. Well, we'll hear what this movement asks of us, where it has achieved surprising results, and how one answers the question of whether a river is alive. But first, we begin with a rare, and for those campaigning to repair the natural flow of rivers, hopeful event. Over the course of a year, beginning in the fall of 2023, four hydroelectric dams on the 250-mile-long Klamath River that winds through southern Oregon and northern California were removed, allowing the river to flow freely for the first time in 100 years. Well, Rob, this year there was a celebration in Northern California among those who were cheering the undamming of the Klamath River. Now, this was the biggest project to tear down dams in the country. Mm. What does it take to take a dam down?
1: Explosives, heavy machinery, but above all, the infrastructure of will and imagination. And the drive, the campaign to imagine the Klamath River otherwise, a de-dammed, undammed Klamath, had to reach back almost a century to the river before the first dam went up, which I think was 1922. And then this extraordinary alliance came together with the Yurok tribe at its center, and began to dream of a de-dammed Klamath. But it took 2 decades to imagine and then to realize. But what we have seen since the last of the dams came down last year, as you will know, is the astonishing speed with which rivers heal themselves.
0: I recommend anyone who has not seen the before and after shots of the river, it's extraordinary to compare the two.
1: Yes.
0: Enormous lump of concrete, of engineering holding back this river.
1: Yeah.
0: And then in the next shot, 2 years later, just in this last year, it's gone.
1: It's gone, and four of them have gone. And Shane Anderson, who's making this extraordinary film about it all, the kind of longitudinal view of the de-damming, he visited the river this May. And where the reservoirs had been, so that was drowned land, and they leave behind kind of sodden silt, of course, when the reservoirs are first drawn down. But then the Yurok tribe revegetation crews had hand-seeded millions of seeds, a wildflower mix, very carefully chosen drought-resistant lupines and California poppies and others, and planted young cottonwood trees. And so quickly, that vegetable life, as it were, that floral life had poured back. And Shane describes seeing the banks of the former reservoirs, the drowned land, just ablaze with this orange floral fire. And he said, the air smelled sweet and the river seemed alive. And so through it all, you have this moving, willful, silver agent of the river, undrowned.
0: You know, in preparing to talk to you about this, I had to practice the word undammed
1: de-dammed,
0: because we don't use it. When would we ever say undam or de-dam a river, because we don't do it.
1: That's so interesting. It's a bit like learning and unlearning. Unlearning is the unfamiliar verb. We don't unlearn. Unlearning's hard, and de-damming is hard, harder than damming. Unlearning is harder than learning.
0: What happens to a river when you dam it? I'll make this a two-part question. What happens to a river when you dam it? And if it does kill the river, was the Klamath River dying?
1: Well, dams are a complex structure. There are complex politics. There are no easy answers around them, and I've spent a little time studying them in and their effects and their cultural politics, their imaginative politics in northeastern Quebec or Nitassinan, the Innu word for the homeland there. And then I'm a kind of fascinated onlooker to the Klamath question. A reservoir drowns a river. You can drown a river. That's a counterintuitive idea, but that's what a reservoir does. It impounds water, and it also stops the free movement of silt on the one hand, and silt is a kind of superhero of riverine systems. It moves around, it spreads fertility, it reshapes and is reshaped by the flow of water.
0: And certainly I should just say that the Mississippi Delta is a great example of what
1: yes.
0: happens when you dam a river
1: oh.
0: and you deprive the delta of that land-building silt and sand.
1: And life building, because it is so fertile. I mean, that's why the Nile Delta, right, became one of the cradles of an early form of civilization, is because that you could, as the old joke goes, you could kind of place your hand in the soil and grow five new fingers, right? So, but the other thing that dams stop, of course, is the free passage of migratory fish, unless they're configured differently. But even then, it's so anadromous fish, those fish which migrate out to the sea but have a freshwater phase of their life, come back into the headwaters of rivers to spawn. So salmon, famously, and steelhead trout, which are rainbow trout, but steelheads are the anadromous version that move out to sea. You know, the Klamath was the third biggest salmon run on the Pacific coast before the dams went up. Absolutely immense. And the Europe people were a salmon people. So food sovereignty, food security, cultural identity was absolutely bound up with those legendary salmon runs. But the dams just stopped that, just stopped it dead. And so the salmon couldn't get up to the spawning grounds. But when the dams came down, one of this thing that came to just gong strike moment around the world is within 2 days of, I think it was the Iron Gate Dam coming down, river scientists captured on sonar the blurry outline of the first Chinook salmon making that passage upstream of where the dam had stood. And that, you know, we need hope right now.
0: Mm-hmm. Okay, so. And it had been about a century before they had done that.
1: Yeah.
0: The Iron Gate salmon had traveled up the river.
1: So I think the first dam went up in 22. The Iron Gate Dam actually went up in I think it was 64. So it was quite a long, it's like a four-decade phase of a four-dam project. But then a shorter phase of the de-damming process, the undamming process. I'm rolling those words right in my mouth as well. But watching that life pour back in the form of fish, wetland regeneration, floral regeneration, prairie regeneration. I mean, we start to think of a living river as having an aura that radiates outwards. The river doesn't stop at its banks, just as it's not defined by its main channel. And life begins to emanate and radiate from a living river.
0: Well, you said that we all need hope, and I shouldn't have interrupted you while you were saying that, because that is one phrase that should not be interrupted. Before we get to the hope, we're
1: yes.
0: going to go down a little bit down the path of some despair, because you write that rivers are in crisis worldwide, not just because of the dams. The dams certainly contribute to them. And that some young people might not even know what healthy rivers are. Rob, why are they in crisis, and how has it come to this?
1: How has it come to this? Well, let me give a global answer to that and then a national answer from my country. The global answer is that rivers are threatened by pollution of many kinds and by drought. And an extraordinary recent study which used remote sensing technology data and AI analysis to, in effect, reconstruct a kind of day-by-day life of all of the world's rivers for 35 years, came to some unsurprising conclusions, which is that climate change is changing the very nature of our rivers. So very broadly, the lower, flatter reaches of rivers, there the rivers are lower and they're slower. And in the upper, steeper parts of rivers, they are flashier, that's to say they flood more suddenly and more catastrophically, And they're quicker. So that's a kind of big picture about the sort of mother of all questions, how climate is reshaping our rivers. And I always like to point out that at least in the Northern Hemisphere, river life and human life, the Holocene broadly, are more or less coeval, because as the ice retreated, fresh water was released and rivers began to flow. The little chalk stream near my house was born when the permafrost melted sufficiently that groundwater could charge the aquifer and then emerge as a spring and form a river that seeks the sea. To give the national answer briefly, in my country, England, there is not a single river in good overall health. We have two measures, good ecological health and good chemical health. 0% of rivers in good chemical health, 14% in good ecological health. So I am surrounded by wounded and dying rivers. And we've woken up to that in my country. We're now seeing it. We've seen it come into view, visibility, audibility, in the last 5 years. And the hopeful bit is the guardianship movement of outrage and change and activism and legal work that is now responding to this crisis.
0: Well, you were referring to the changing definition of rivers when you described that a river is not just that narrow ribbon that
1: right.
0: goes from A to B. You suggested as much. And so let's talk about the definition
1: okay.
0: of rivers, because it is being challenged by ecologists in a profound way, that it is no longer just that band that you see, but the definition of a river includes a lot more. It includes the streams and the tributaries
1: right.
0: and what we cannot see, which is all the water moving underneath it and even wetlands, some ecologists will say. That is a much more vast description or definition
1: yes.
0: of river.
1: Yeah.
0: Did I miss anything with that? Did I summarize
1: No, beautifully. I mean, I think it's a philosophical as well as a material question. Where does a river end, right? And one extension of that is to say a river never ends. It's merely part of the water cycle, of which we are also part, as water bodies are ourselves. But we could turn to the... So I sometimes compare the definition of a river as its single channel to defining and regarding a tree only as its trunk. So the tree has this immense root world, which for me is where the river meets the sea and fresh mingles with salt, and that great kind of mutual irrigation of the ecotone that happens at a river's mouth. And then, of course, a river has a tree has branches and has leaves, and that's the sort of watershed of the river, because a river has no single birth point that we dream of. A spring is where a river is born, but of course a river is born of rain and snow and precipitation, and everyone lives in a watershed. I love this fact. I live in Cambridge. It's so flat in Cambridge, but I still live in a watershed. We all live where water gathers towards other water to form river and stream, and they seek the sea. So I love this big inclusive definition of river as community, as gathering of beings and of tributaries. But it makes it hard to manage, right? It makes it hard to deal with. So it's easier to singularize and reduce river.
0: Mm-hmm. And then in that way, also, watersheds become invisible, which they should not, because we
1: no.
0: rely on them so much. And
1: yeah.
0: I could imagine that what if, in addition to giving the street where we live and the town and the country, you know where I'm going, we live on the something-something watershed.
1: Yes.
0: You'd also have to name your watershed.
1: Can you? I don't want to put you on the spot. So I can tell you the run of my rivers. It's Nine Wellswood, the spring, becomes Hobson's Brook, becomes Vickers Brook, becomes the River Cam, becomes the River Great Ouse, and the River Great Ouse meets the sea at what we call the Wash, the North. It meets the North Sea at this vast estuary mouth, many miles across. So that's the run of my rivers, as it were. That's my watershed identity.
0: And what is the watershed called, the whole watershed?
1: It would be the Cam watershed.
0: The Cam.
1: Yeah, exactly. We would sort of name it for the central river that it drains. But watershed thinking

0: planetary governance, saying, right, we abolish the nation state and we hereby inaugurate a watershed identity. But what a good identity it would be.
1: And what it gets at is that if we were more familiar, if we had this cultural memory, as you say, of what a river is,
0: yes,
1: when it's allowed to just be a river,
0: yes,
1: we wouldn't be thinking of it as that ribbon. Why is that an important reimagining, that definition that is much, that considers a river to be much more vast than how we imagine it, because we want it to do what we want it to do for us.
0: Yes.
1: Why is that important?
0: Well, that we want it to do what we want it to do for us is the instrumental account of a river. It is river as resource, river as ecosystem service provider. That's the language that we would use of in terms of natural governance in England. And there we have fully objectified river. It has simply become a tool. And I think the contrast between river as resource is river as life force. And that is what has got suppressed and forgotten. And part of the instrumentalization of river is the singularization of river. It's the channel. It's the thing that fills our glasses, and it's the thing that takes our waste away. And I think when we fall into that as well, into that, as it were, delusion or that perception, which privatization of water in my country has absolutely centered, a deterritorialized, privatized account of river as liquid asset. That has been the dominant paradigm in my country for 36 years. The result is a dying river system. So the work is one of imagination as well as legislation. How do we reimagine rivers as friends, as neighbors, as co-citizens, as life givers, as complex ecologies, as trees of water that draw down from the watershed and unfurl their roots of life into the ocean? That's the work of story. It's the work of writing. And it is the work of imagination.

Next, what we mean when we say a river is alive. We're considering the rights of rivers in this episode of Big Picture Science.

0: The removal of the four hydroelectric dams on the Klamath River came about after an historic milestone in the Rights of Nature movement, prompted in part by declining salmon runs. In 2019, the Yurok tribe, whose members have long lived along its banks, recognized the rights of the Klamath River by granting it personhood. This made it the first known river in North America to have the same legal rights as a human under tribal law. 4 years later, the first of the dams was removed.
1: It was a moment those gathered here have hoped for decades. Last week, a demolition crew broke through the Iron Gate Dam, the last of four hydroelectric dams being removed on the Klamath River, which stretches for 400 kilometers from the state of Oregon to the California coast. The dam breach is part of the largest river restoration project ever undertaken in the United States.
0: Robert McFarlane has been describing how the definition of a river is changing, but in his book, Is a River Alive?, he describes how the moral standing of a river is also in flux. Rob, why is a river alive? What's the case for that? And

0: Why not a lake or an ocean? What is it about a river?
1: Well, I'm very happy to speak of a lake as alive, and indeed of the ocean as alive, as well as an extraordinary blue machine. So it's not, I'm not a kind of riverist in that sense, because water seeks a body, and sometimes that body is human, and sometimes it's lake, and sometimes it's river. Is a river alive? So this is a question and not a statement. It's something I explore. I spent 4.5 years exploring, partly because it is such an alien notion, right? To the rationalist mind, of course, a river isn't alive. It contains life. There are lives that it enables, but the river itself is not alive. And yet there are cultures, communities, individuals, regions where the idea that, including children, and I asked my son really early on in this project, I was like, is a river alive? And Will's like, well, duh, yes, obviously.
0: He could have saved you 4 years.
1: Exactly. He was like, that's going to be a short book. Exactly. The one-word book. I'm not sure my editors would have liked that very much. But it is a very complex question. And even the asking of it opens questions about what we mean by life. And for me, being is a verb and not a noun. River is a verb and not a noun. We live in relation. We tumble processually through the world, always tangling and untangling with other beings, other presences, other forms, other forces. But there is a definition of selfhood which we might say sort of supports the asset value account of self, which is that we are our own fortresses, that we move through the world as singletons, and we fortify ourselves against others, and we bounce off and crash into others. A river makes a nonsense of that. And the idea that our life flows with that of rivers, we think with them, we remember with them, they pass through our bodies. I'm always in relation with rivers, and actually I think all of us are. So to say that a river is alive, to conclude, requires a redefinition of what life and living and enlivenment are.
0: The argument that rivers are alive, does it then follow that they also die? And does it also follow that they have rights?
1: Huh. Okay, well, if we take the first of those first, can a river die? When I speak to people about living rivers, rivers being alive, and they'll balk at that, but then I say, can you imagine a dying river or a dead river? And they're like, oh, yeah, yeah, I know. Yeah, okay, I see. And a dying river literally deadpools. That's the hydrologist's term, Violet. A river that deadpools is a river that doesn't have enough flow to move itself out of its own belly. We know what that looks like. Massive fish kills. The Murray-Darling River Basin in Australia. The Oder during the summer of 2022. So many fish died they had to use JCBs to clear the river of the corpses. That's a dying river. A river choked with garbage, so it can't flow. That's a dying river. The rivers in Chennai, which I visited, which have 0% dissolved oxygen, that's the free-floating oxygen, not the oxygen that's bound into H2O, and zero species count. That's a dying or a dead river. And we know what that feels like. And when you move close to one, you feel your spirit pall. You feel it kind of droop and drop, because if a living river animates, a dying river mortifies. So can a river die? Yes. Therefore, can a river be alive? I think so, certainly, and not just metaphorically. I feel this metaphysically. Should a river have rights? Okay, well, now we have a big other question. Does a river have to be alive to have rights? No. We assign rights to corporations. Corporations in the UK and in the US have a whole suite of rights. So we have no problem with...
0: Because we consider them important.
1: We consider them important. Philosophically, arguably, we consider them to be an assemblage of humans, and so we need to find a way of representing the assemblage's rights. But it continually baffles me that a river who has flowed through my landscape for 10,000 years has no rights, but I could found a company tomorrow. You and I could go and file a company's house registration.
0: Could it be a company
1: tomorrow
0: that was pro-river?
1: And it would immediately have a bunch of rights, but the river would have none. So yes, let's make it, if we do, let's make it a pro-river company.
0: Now, it went by kind of fast, but some listeners may have caught the pronoun that you used.
1: Oh, yeah, okay.
0: Which you used the river who.
1: The river who,
0: not the river that.
1: Or the river which, exactly.
0: And I get the feeling that language is important to you.
1: Oh, well, I've been a writer for 22 years and I teach English, so...
0: Okay, a trite observation, but in this case, precision of language is important around rivers in particular.
1: Yes, precision... I'm always interested in precision. I think it's a function of lyricism rather than of limit.
0: So at some point did you change, referring to
1: pronoun.
0: Rivers as
1: yes.
0: that? You changed
1: yes,
0: the pronouns.
1: Yes, I did. And that happened consciously but spontaneously, as it were, early on in this process. And I suddenly realized that I just wanted to naturalize to myself that phrase. So all the way through the book I refer to rivers who flow, rivers who rise, rivers who are born. And just that tiny adjustment in grammar feels both inconsequential and very important. It alters the posture of address that we have to the living world, including in this case rivers.
0: I wonder to what degree, how far it goes in changing our relationship to rivers, because there are lots of living entities whose status offers very little protection.
1: Yeah.
0: We still do testing on animals. We raise animals in factory farms. And these are beings that we know to feel pain.
1: Yeah, absolutely.
0: So it's not a guarantee that once you say it has rights.
1: Very, very far from it. And I mean, we're seeing human rights violated at spectacular and atrocious scales every day on our live streams. So rights are no magic bullet. However, it is almost always in the interests of existing power to represent rights as a zero-sum game. And by that I mean to argue that, if we accord rights over here to rivers, we are going to be proportionally subtracting rights over here from humans, let's say. That's not how rights work. Rights organize and at some level kind of litigate relations between entities in communities. They are not automatically in conflict with one another. So when you hear people speak of conflict-based rights as a kind of norm, as a paradigm for understanding rights, you should look at what status quo they want to keep in place. So we can think about rivers having rights, and we can think about it in a blue sky way. I keep speaking of my country, England, but it's just starting to creep in there. But we could go back to the Klamath story. And in 2019, the Yurok tribe issued, and it's a beautiful declaration. You can find it out there on a wonderful website called Eco Jurisprudence Monitor that tracks all of these initiatives, these earth law-minded initiatives. They issued a declaration of rights for the Klamath River. And among those rights was the right to flow. And that right has now been restored. So the rights thinking, the thinking of a river as having inalienable pre-existing rights, not rights that humans are giving the river, but rights the river always had but humans had taken away or failed to recognize, that became part of the imaginative work of de-damming the Klamath.
0: And this idea that a river is alive, that a river has rights, is part of the rights of nature movement. This is one that recognizes the rights of ecosystems. It sounds like this movement is getting traction.
1: Yes.
0: Is that fair to say?
1: Yes. Every year we see more momentum, more cases. The last 2 years, the Goldman Prize for environmental activism, which is sometimes called the Nobel for Nature, it's an amazing award, has gone to water defenders, both of them women, both of them working for the rights of, in the case of Teresa Vicente in 2023, Mar Menor, this great saltwater lagoon in Spain. She led an incredible campaign which resulted in the Spanish Constitutional Court recognizing the rights of Mar Menor. And then this year, Mariluz Moriari, a Peruvian activist, brought an incredible case in the Peruvian court system to recognize the rights of the Marañón River on which she and her people live. There, the challenge is implementation, like actually getting change on the ground. So amazing things are happening.
0: Are most of these, campaigns on behalf of the rights of nature brought about by indigenous groups?
1: Yes and no. I use the phrase guardians, and I think that includes... a lot of these movements come from below, let's put it like that. So you very rarely find a state or a state governmental level bringing a rights campaign. It's almost always communities who recognize the harm that is being done, the harm that is being threatened to their river, to their forest, to their ecosystem, and to their identity, because their identity is bound up in that forest, river, or mountain. And sometimes a lot of them are indigenous, but a lot of them also are concerned communities. So the citizens of Toledo at the end of Lake Erie declared a Bill of Rights for Lake Erie. It was struck down subsequently on appeal, but that was a group of concerned citizens who saw existing environmental regulation and law falling short in its capacity to prevent the slow death of the lake.
0: So let's look at a concrete example of how this idea can change the world and change an ecosystem.
1: Yep.
0: You tell the story of how it was used, this concept that rivers have rights, that nature has rights, to protect the River of the Cedars and the Cloud Forest in Ecuador. And we're going to hear how, but first, could you give us a definition of what a cloud forest is for anyone who has not had the privilege of walking through one and getting their face and their hair wet? Because it's a pretty wet place. It sounds just magical.
1: It is. They are magical. I've never been in a place of more life. I mean, statistically, but also atmospherically, as it were. You have the sense of being in a green furnace, just teeming with existence and the possibility of future existence. So a cloud forest is different to a rainforest. They form higher, and instead of rain, you get cloud. And the cloud, in this case, in northern Ecuador, is formed by moisture-bearing water, sweeps in off the Pacific, is then kind of pushed up the Andean range. And as it reaches a certain altitude, the air temperature drops and the water vapor condenses in the form of mist. And there, that mist then wraps these vast regions of forest and moves through every gap between every tree. And the mist, of course, then has this immense surface area, or particularly of as it were, vegetable life on which to condense. So because it's epiphytic, there's so much epiphytic plant life, plant growing on plant, you have this just inconceivably maximized surface area on which the mist condenses, forms droplets. Those droplets run to the end of leaves, and then they plop from the end of leaves in their billions in a process that I think is beautifully known as continuous fog drop. I wish they made continuous fog drop sweets, but I'd buy them. All of those drops form rivers.
0: So the River of the Cedars, and again, we're describing a place in Ecuador right now. The River of the Cedars feeds the cloud forest, but what was interesting, the many things that are interesting in your book, is that one of your companions, Juliana, said it also goes the other way. And she said, and I'm quoting from the book, the mining would kill this river stone dead, because of course there are miners that want to get in there. Into the forest. If you take away the forest, you take away the rain and the mist, and the river dies. So the river is feeding this lush ecosystem, but as you just described, it is also being fed by.
1: Absolutely. I mean, the first rule of ecology is everything is connected to everything else, and the cloud forest is a river maker. The river is a cloud forest maker. So of course, their life, their being is mutual, reciprocal. The one can't exist without the other. And mining, the form of mining that threatened Los Cedros, the name given to this cloud forest from which the Rio Los Cedros flows, was predominantly gold mining. So a concession was issued in 2017, which just stamped a big access grid over the southern portion of Los Cedros. And this gold mining would just delete the forest. It would eliminate the forest because you have to raise it in order to open pit mine the gold out of there. And then the gold is leached out of these big tailings heaps in a process that's known as cyanidation, where you're literally just running poison through the tailings heaps to leach out the gold. And of course, theoretically, that highly toxic water is then somehow contained in a bermed pond or something. But of course, most of it just runs out into the existing river courses and flows into the groundwater. So death to the forest, death to the river.

Coming up, what happened next when powerful mining companies entered the Ecuadorian cloud forest, preparing to clear part of it? This episode of Big Picture Science looks at the rights of rivers.

0: Before we hear about the fate of the Ecuadorian cloud forest as the mining companies prepared to roll in with their equipment, we should visit the night in 2008 when a vote was taken that would shape that fate. In his book, Robert McFarlane describes how many of Ecuador's 14 indigenous nations traveled from around the country to meet in the town of Monte Cristi. Indigenous leaders and shamans gathered in an assembly building in town. No one else was allowed access to the room. After a ceremony that involved the taking of ayahuasca and summoning the spirits of the mountain, the members voted on whether the rights of nature should be enshrined in the Ecuadorian constitution. The answer, Robert McFarlane says, was a resounding yes. And he writes, one of the regions whose future was to be determined by that vote was the area of rivers and cloud forest in the northwest of the country called Los Cedros. We're coming to a dramatic moment. And before we describe what actually happened, we want to describe the tool that Ecuador had created for just this purpose. And they had incorporated a pretty profound idea, as we've laid out here, in their constitution in 2008.
1: Correct.
0: And what was that idea?
1: The idea is the idea of the rights of nature. And again, it trips off the tongue, but actually to meet it, as is now the case in the Ecuadorian constitution, which was revised in 2008, to meet these ideas installed as a series of four articles in the highest, as it were, blueprint of governance for a nation state is still, to me, amazing. And I call it an act of great moral imagination, and it was. So there are four articles, 71, 74, usually called the Rights of Nature articles. They're in there in the Constitution. They were brought in there by a fascinating kind of seething, boiling process of imagination and negotiation driven by indigenous alliances, by eco-feminists, by progressives. First of them says that nature has the right to exist, flourish, and persist. And the fourth of them makes the state the guarantor of those rights and allows that any citizen in Ecuador can bring a case on behalf of nature if they feel that nature's rights have been violated under the Constitution. Wow! Revolutionary.
0: And are the rights equal to that of humans? Do humans have a different set of rights, or and maybe animals? Or where do they fall on the rights hierarchy?
1: Yeah, they all entangle. It's not a hierarchy; it's an entanglement. So, for example, the UN in 2022 recognized as a key human right the right to a clean and healthy environment, and this was one of the key recognitions in helping connect the rights of nature and human rights, because they might be thought of as antagonistic or separable, and in some cases they have been, I think, but really we need to understand them philosophically as absolutely mutual. So the Constitution made fascinating provision, which it was not really then followed through on, for indigenous rights to clean water, for example. So it was a very rights-minded constitution. But the rights of nature were there, and for a long time they did nothing. And we should say that there's a difference between moral imagination, constitutional realization, and then actually implementation or change on the ground. It's much easier to stop bad things happening to rivers and forests than it is to make good the bad things that have happened to rivers and forests. That's why the Klamath is such a remarkable story of revival, of Lazarus, of restoration, of resurrection. But in Ecuador, fortunately, what happened in 2021...
0: Can I set up just a little bit here
1: for the
0: drama? Because I think it has earned its drama.
1: It has.
0: So as you said, the miners had created a grid of this part of the cloud forest that they wanted to... they wanted to get rid of. They were going to blow it up and create mines, and that would be... the river would be destroyed, or parts of it, and also parts of the cloud forest in this area that is of immense biodiversity, not only just many raindrops, but a very lush part of Ecuador. And they were getting ready to do it. The miners just thought, sort of, I don't want to say that they were rubbing their hands together. That's not fair. But they were all set to do it. I don't know if it got so far that the trucks had been engaged, the ignitions had been engaged.
1: Oh, helicopter flyovers, the beginnings of drilling platforms, prospecting. And we should say, when you say miners here, this is too massive. This is a Canadian so-called prospect generator, a speculative mining company that comes in to work out whether there's gold in them their hills, and if so, they then acquire the license and then sell that to a mega mining company and the state mining company Enami. So you have a big state interest, you have a big external corporate interest. Like, this is power. This is not a bunch of guys with some gold panning and some pickaxes. So this was the abolition of the forest coming up.
0: Yes, this is closer to David and Goliath. And
1: yes,
0: again, as you would say, those corporations would have rights,
1: they
0: at least
1: have
0: in
1: rights.
0: in our country.
1: Yep.
0: Okay, so then this incredible thing happened. What happened next?
1: The forest looked like it would die. And then a remarkable man called José de Coux, who had moved into this forest 35 years earlier in a tent, and then had cussedly, limpet-like, attached himself to the forest and fought off the many sources of destruction that threatened it.
0: Literally attached himself.
1: Well, I mean, he lived. I mean, he pitched his tent down by the river, and he, you know, that's where he lived, and in fact, where he more or less where he died in May last year. So, the forest wouldn't exist without José, but he, all other avenues being exhausted, he realized that there were these constitutional articles, and he, as a citizen, could bring the case. And so he escalated a case up through the Ecuadorian court system, saying, if the miners come, the rights of the river and the forest will be violated. And during COVID, during the high phase of COVID in that country, and indeed around the world, three judges sat, and a huge court procedure was undertaken with the mining companies representing themselves, many so-called amicus curiae, friends of the court, coming to speak for the forest and of the forest, scientists submitting papers about the biodiversity. It was an extraordinary theatre, as well as almost a tribunal of the imagination. The judges couldn't get to the forest because nobody could travel in Ecuador because of the pandemic. So they had to kind of pass a life or death sentence on this remarkable cloud forest without ever meeting it. And in late 2021, late November, early December, this judgment comes down from the Constitutional Court. It is a beautiful piece of jurisprudence. It's law as poetry, headed up by Agustin Grijalva Jimenez, and it decrees that the rights of the forest will be violated if the mining goes ahead. And it compels the mining companies to evacuate the area, quit all operations, make good any, in this case, fortunately, minor damage. And it had the power of the Constitution behind it. And so they were repelled. The forest lives, the rivers flow, still clear-watered. And I was there a year after that judgment was passed, and I traveled up to the forest with the judges, who had never met the forest that existed because of them. And I still remember walking up into that mist, to the bird call, the sound of that forest just teeming and seething, with Agustin and his colleague Ramiro. And every step we were taking in a living forest, but also a dead forest, the counterfactual forest, the forest that shouldn't be there. And I just remember this flickering of experience between the real and the might have been, as it were. It was very haunting, very powerful encounter. We were there for about 2 weeks.
0: Is the future of the cloud forest secure?
1: No, because gold prices have gone, I mean, they were insane when I was there in 2022, but a kind of spot price of a troy ounce of gold has since then, because of tariffs, because of Ukraine, it's just vast now. And so, of course, the mountains are more valuable, the forest is more valuable, the pressure is growing. So I'm actually have become stayed very involved with this forest and river, and indeed many of the other rivers I write about in the book. We've formed a network of guardians of the forest, Ecuadorian colleagues, legal specialists, activists on the ground, and then an international board of which and group of which I'm one, because this is not a fairy tale ending to what would have been a villainous story. It is merely one stay or reprieve for this place of most life.
0: It is a powerful example, though, of what's possible.
1: Yes, what's possible.
0: And we have to hold on to that.
1: Yes, yes. And there are many examples where Rights for Nature rulings have failed or implementation has been impossible, including the Atrato River in Colombia. And another amazing ruling in 2016, but one in which actually change on the ground has proved incredibly difficult because of illegal mining, because of narco violence, because of state absence in the upper reaches of the Atrato. So for every hopeful example, there's a counter example. But this dialectic between hope and futility, or hope and loss, or possibility and degradation is where we live, right?
0: So finally, Rob, this idea of flickering back and forth between the forest that is and the forest that could have been, and when we think about the importance of rivers and our efforts to save them, we really do save ourselves.
1: Yes.
0: When we do this. But I wonder if we could take to heart the example that where we are recording now in Manhattan was once a wetland. It was a living system. So we made a trade-off. And where we are sitting now, in a studio, on a road where there are lots of cars, there's lots of traffic outside, it was not always like this. Mm. It was once alive. And I wonder if you could describe for us what the island of Manhattan once looked like.
1: Well, I'll have a go. And I will say this, cities are alive. We're alive too. And cities are complex ecosystems, and cities contain remarkable nature. I always have eyes for the birds in cities. And my friend Yuval Narvaez, who features in the book, he says barrenness is a state of mind, rarely a state of land. And I think that's worth remembering. But yeah, Manhattan has buried many of its rivers and streams. There's the famous, I think, Vila map, it's called, from the 1860s. And there, if you look at that, it's easily findable online. You can see the wetlands. You can see like Washington Square, and you can see the streams moving through the city and reaching the Hudson or reaching the ocean. But and this takes me perhaps to a phrase and a concept we can end on, which is the idea of daylighting. And
0: it's lovely. It's a lovely idea.
1: I see your face light up with it.
0: I was hoping you would describe this.
1: Yeah.
0: Because it is hopeful. It's a very hopeful act. What is daylighting?
1: Well, it comes from the language of urban planning, let's say. But of course, it's a metaphor as well. But in urban planning, city design, it is where we restore buried rivers, culverted rivers, covered rivers to the surface of cities. So we bring them back up to the light again. We daylight them. And this has happened in cities because so many cities built themselves over their rivers. They imprisoned them, they entombed them, they ghosted them. And I have this idea that we should, wherever buried rivers run in our cities, if they haven't been daylighted, we should paint great blue rivers of paint across pavement and road. And so every time we cross a river, we understand that our cities are not just built by rivers, but on rivers. So there's a thought for the urban planners out there. But otherwise, where we can, bringing rivers back up to the surface, they become presences we relate to. We understand their absolutely inseparable entanglement with our lives and what they do for us, and they become personalities, they become individualized again. So let us daylight, and where we cannot daylight, let us remember.
0: Robert McFarlane, I really enjoyed this conversation. Thank you so much.
1: Thank you. Me too, Molly.
0: Robert McFarlane is the author of Is a River Alive?

This show would not be possible without the constantly flowing creativity of astronomer and producer Seth Shostak, senior producer Gary Niederhoff, and assistant producers Brian Edwards and Shannon Rose Geary. I am the executive producer of Big Picture Science, Molly Bentley. Also, a big thanks to our listeners and our Patreon supporters. The original music in the show is by Dewey DeLay and June Miyake. This episode of Big Picture Science that examines the vital role that rivers play in our ecosystems and the movements to protect them is called The Rights of Rivers.

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0: From Virginia Humanities, this is With Good Reason. What makes pain real?
1: The only way you can get grace and mercy is by having a medical diagnosis.
0: And even self-diagnosis can bring relief.
1: If you can secure for yourself relief without having to go to the medical establishment and get it officially, why wouldn't you?
0: Plus, during Richmond's 19th century industrial boom, companies started selling life insurance policies on enslaved people.
2: So if an enslaved worker died, insurance could help protect the capital of the policyholder.
0: These stories and more today on With Good Reason. First, the news.

0: Live from NPR News, I'm Dale Willman. The architect of Tennessee's lethal injection protocols is stepping down from his position after the state's second botched execution this year. Mariana Bacchio has more from member station WPLN in Nashville.
1: Frank Strada helped design the state's new execution process after a 2020 review found that Tennessee had not properly inspected the drugs it uses to put people to death. Strada came to Tennessee from Arizona, where he oversaw three botched executions similar to Wednesday's. Krista Pike did not die after receiving two full doses of pentobarbital. Usually, just one dose is considered lethal. Pike's attorneys say she is unconscious and on a ventilator at an area hospital following Wednesday's botched execution. For NPR News, I'm Mariana Bacchio in Nashville.
0: Business owners across the U.S. say the high cost of diesel fuel in the country right now is hurting their profitability. G7 nations agreed this week to release 100 million barrels of oil and diesel fuel with the hope of relieving price pressures in the U.S. Mark St. Clair owns a pool cleaning company in Sandusky, Ohio. He says the move is a temporary solution for a larger problem.
2: We do so many calls a day. You know, these trucks are on the road 6 days a week, and it's just our costs are going up, up, up, and it's almost to the point where we got to raise all of our prices to the customers.
0: The U.S. Coast Guard is searching the waters south of Nantucket, Massachusetts right now for a Canadian air ambulance that disappeared early Saturday morning while traveling from Bermuda to Boston. NPR's Frank Langfitt has more on our story.
3: The Gulfstream G100 is believed to have been carrying six people on board when it lost contact with air traffic control, according to the Coast Guard. Flight data show the jet dropped at least 9,000 feet over 2 minutes, then leveled off for several more minutes before disappearing. The pilot declared an emergency, according to Nantucket Memorial Airport. During an exchange, air traffic control asked the pilot of the air ambulance, quote, "You're coming in blind?" A fire rescue dispatcher warned emergency crews the plane was suffering from electrical issues and had lost radio and radar, according to audio on Broadcastify, and that was also reviewed by the Boston Globe. The Coast Guard has deployed two search and rescue planes, as well as a helicopter and a motor lifeboat. Frank Langfitt, NPR News.
0: President Trump was in Dayton, Ohio on Saturday to rally voters there in advance of November's midterm elections. He arrived just days after more than 1,300 people were laid off at a nearby truck factory. He promoted his administration's actions on data centers, saying he wanted them to benefit local communities. Ohio is a center of protest over those centers. Activists say data centers in Ohio have raised the price of electricity by as much as 30% over the past few years. You're listening to NPR News. The U.S. says citizens needing help in Brazil should not come to its embassy or other consular facilities right now. This unusual suspension comes as Brazilians go to the polls in a presidential contest. NPR's Carrie Kahn reports.
4: Citing unspecified security concerns, the U.S. announced the closure of its diplomatic missions beginning Friday. The U.S. State Department did not say what prompted the closures, nor when consular services would resume operations. Federal police in Brazil said they had not found evidence of a threat after carrying out preventative searches in Sao Paulo and near Brasilia. The presidential race pits incumbent leftist Luiz Inácio Lula da Silva against conservative Flávio Bolsonaro, the son of former far-right President Jair Bolsonaro, who's under house arrest for plotting a coup. Crime and corruption are high on voters' list of main issues, as well as U.S. relations and its intensified interventions in Brazilian affairs. Carrie Kahn, NPR News, Rio de Janeiro.
0: Josh Hoover threw for 251 yards and four touchdowns Saturday as number 6 Indiana thrashed Rutgers 47-15. Turbo Richard had a career-high 204 rushing yards in the win. Number 3 Notre Dame struggled against North Carolina but managed a 37-26 win, while number 4 Miami easily handled Clemson 41-13. Number 7 Alabama struggled in the first half before beating Mississippi State 56-23, while number 8 Florida was dominated by number 25 Missouri, losing 45-17. And Bloomsburg beat the Lackawanna Falcons by a score of 42-10. I'm Dale Willman, NPR News.
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6: We know the story. A poor miller lies to the king, claiming his daughter can spin straw into gold. So the greedy king locks her up until she proves it. That's when a mysterious little man appears and spins the straw into gold for her. But in exchange, she must promise him her firstborn child once she becomes queen. When he returns to collect the baby, he gives her one way out. If she can guess his name, she's free to go. She guesses everything until finally she gets it right. Rumpelstiltskin, that's his name. By saying his name, she lifts the curse. Turns out, getting a medical diagnosis can create that same kind of relief.
7: It can be frustrating to be told, we don't know what's wrong with you. And as soon as someone tells you, we know what's wrong with you, we have a name for what it is that is causing you to suffer, there's a sense of relief.
6: A diagnosis alone can change things for people. It gives us a name for what we're feeling, a way forward. Experts are calling it the Rumpelstiltskin effect.
7: Having that diagnosis, whether it's a physiological or psychological condition, if we want to use that divide, which I don't, but whatever, that's a different conversation. Resolving that mystery through an official channel of authority is relieving.
6: Even self-diagnosis can create this kind of relief.
7: We're seeing a real uptick in self-diagnosis of mental health conditions. And a very basic part of it is that if you can secure for yourself relief without having to go to the medical establishment and get it officially, why wouldn't you?
6: From Virginia Humanities, this is With Good Reason. I'm Lauren Francis. Today on the show, the Rumpelstiltskin effect. Sometimes it feels like if you don't have a name for a thing, then that thing has power over you. If you do have a name, then you can kind of control it. We see this across cultures and especially in medicine. Alan Levinovitz is a professor of philosophy and religion at James Madison University. His theory says that giving an official name to suffering can alleviate symptoms, especially self-blame and uncertainty. He calls this the Rumpelstiltskin effect. Alan, the other day, a good friend of mine confided in me that she thinks she might have ADHD, and she sounded excited even at the prospect, especially because her doctor had already agreed to give her the assessment, right? So she could kind of probe and find out whether or not her suspicions were true. Do you see things like this a lot?
7: Yes, absolutely. There's a relief that comes with a diagnosis that is independent of receiving treatment for whatever it is that is being diagnosed. And I think it's really important for people to be aware of that as part of the medical intervention that is being diagnosed.
6: So would you say that the test itself is a sort of medical intervention?
7: Absolutely. I think there's a widespread misconception that medical interventions begin with the ingestion of a pill or the application of a knife during surgery, whereas in fact, medical intervention begins as soon as you start hearing about official medical diagnoses. It begins when you walk into your doctor's office and sit down to wait, because at that moment, medical authority is affecting you. It's affecting your mind and it is affecting your body. And I think it's important for us to start thinking about medical interventions much more broadly rather than as some kind of biomedical, very specific form of intervention.
6: That makes me think back to about a year ago when my primary care physician ordered a CAT scan for me, which that was the first time I'd ever had any sort of imaging done, right? So I was kind of panicking and she reassured me, Lauren, we're just getting more information. We're just getting more information.
7: That's a really great example. So you said you started panicking. Of course, when you panic, there's all sorts of physiological effects. Your heart rate goes up. You start to sweat. Your pupils may dilate. And so you have an intervention that is just your clinician telling you that you're going to get a test that causes physiological changes. In fact, negative changes like that are often classed as something called the nocebo effect, which is the evil twin of the more familiar placebo effect, in which the same kind of thing happens. You have a medical intervention and just the prospect of it working or just your expectations about it create physiological changes in you. So all of that is very important. And I think in a post-scientific revolution world where we tend to sharply divide the line between mind and body, those sorts of phenomena are easily dismissed or ignored.
8: Yeah, because I'm thinking about this idea that, you know, in the case of my friend, the prospect of getting screened for ADHD brought her relief. But at the onset of my doctor saying that I needed a CAT scan, you know, which is more physical than mental, I'm like, well, what's going on? What's going on? Do you find that there's generally a divide that people feel a bit more comfort at finding more out about their mental state than potentially finding that something's off with them physically?
7: I think that in general, although there are exceptions, as a general rule, the relief that comes with a diagnosis is usually tied to a sense of either exoneration from guilt. So, my symptoms are not my fault, or something like affirming you. So I wasn't crazy. I really have something. My symptoms are real. So in the case of real symptoms, if you have something like chronic pain, that's not a mental condition, but you can feel stigmatized and dismissed. Mm-hmm. And people might be like, oh, it's just all in your head, or relax. You're just kind of a wimp, or you're malingering. Mm-hmm. So in that case, a diagnosis can bring the relief of affirmation. In the case of mental health diagnoses, I think often there is a displacement of guilt from the self to the diagnosis. So people will say things like, oh, now I know it's not me. It's my ADHD. Or now I know it's not me. It's my brain chemistry. And that shift is tremendously powerful and has a whole suite of psychological and physiological downstream effects.
8: So you actually have a name for the relief that people find when they've gotten a diagnosis. You call it the Rumpelstiltskin effect. What does that mean? Why do you call it the Rumpelstiltskin effect?
7: This term, the Rumpelstiltskin effect, it comes from the story of Rumpelstiltskin. And in this story, it really captures nicely what's going on with an official medical diagnosis. And at the risk of repeating a story that people are already familiar with, there's this evil little munchkin named Rumpelstiltskin to whom the firstborn child of a young woman has been promised because he helps her spin straw into gold, yada, yada. Long story short, she becomes the queen. She's got a kid. She doesn't want to lose her kid to Rumpelstiltskin. And he says, all right, I'll make you a deal. If you can guess my name, I'll release you from your debt to me. And one of the fascinating things about the story is that the queen goes through all of the normal German names that exist. She goes through all of them, you know, Hans, Jacob, whatever, Wilhelm. And he's none of those names work. And he's giggling to himself and dancing around. And then she goes through all of the nicknames like Puddlefoot and whatever nicknames were around in these days. And those don't work either, because the only name that actually works is a kind of arcane, bizarre, highly specific name that isn't accessible to public knowledge. And that's really important, because with medical diagnoses, the same thing is true. If you say to someone, your friend, for example, who is having trouble paying attention, if you say to them, oh, sounds like you're absent-minded, that does nothing.
8: Right.
7: But if you say to them, it sounds like you have absent-mindiosis syncoposis, or whatever, this is a real disease, all of a sudden it has the magic of coming from an authoritative place, and it's tied to the dominant truth-making paradigm of our time, which is science.
8: It also sounds like, you know, if I were to just say to her, oh, it sounds like you're just absent-minded, it's kind of blaming her, right? It's like, do better, you know? Whereas a medical diagnosis maybe, you know, suggested there could be some infrastructure for support.
7: Absolutely. So notice you said this word in front of absent-minded. You said just. You're just absent-minded. It's very difficult to put the word just or merely in front of a medical diagnosis. So in a way, these terms, which emerge from the structure of scientific and medical authority, are resistant to reduction or dismissal. And that's a really important part of them. And I want to point out, of course, part of the relief from a diagnosis is the prospect of treatment. But the Rumpelstiltskin effect also identifies the fact that there is relief that can come even when there is no intervention for you. Just knowing what you are, just having a label for yourself that emerges from the medical community is in itself affirming and relieving.
8: Mm, that's interesting that even if there can be no help, just having the name is a relief and affirmation.
7: We see this cross-culturally. So and I don't mean to analogize medical conditions to astrology, but there's sort of widespread. It's really fun to know what your sign is. It's really fun to take one of those personality tests. And those tests, they don't offer you the prospect of any kind of intervention necessarily. They just slot you into a kind of structured reality that affirms who you are with an expert category. And that it just feels good to know who one is, especially when you've been suffering and you don't know why you are suffering.
8: Yes. If I am a Leo and I suffer because I'm a Leo, then the sun will come out tomorrow.
7: Exactly. It's better to know that you're suffering because you're a Leo than to be suffering and not know why.
8: Right. But could this in turn lead to over-diagnosing people?
7: I think that's a danger. So when I initially came up with this concept, I was working with a psychiatrist named Avais Aftab. And Avais and I have very different perspectives on diagnosis. He's much less concerned than I am about overdiagnosis or the negative effects of diagnosis. So I think it's important to point out that the existence of this effect doesn't mean that we should be using it all the time any more than the existence of the placebo effect means that we should be deceiving people about the efficacy of their medical interventions. It's just something that we need to recognize as existing. And to the point of overdiagnosis, we're seeing a real uptick in self-diagnosis of mental health conditions. And in order to understand that, a very basic part of it is that if you can secure for yourself relief without having to go to the medical establishment and get it officially, why wouldn't you? And so a lot of people are basically bypassing the sort of official channels to get this particular medical intervention. You know, sometimes you need a prescription, sometimes you need an official diagnosis. So yeah, I think that we're going to see overdiagnosis in part because of this Rumpelstiltskin effect.
8: So does this Rumpelstiltskin effect only happen or show up with mental health diagnoses?
7: No, not at all. You see it with lots of what are called idiopathic conditions. So that's basically just a fancy Rumpelstiltskin word, medical word for we don't know what is causing it. So if people have idiopathic stomach pain, for example, if people have idiopathic hearing loss, you name it, it can be frustrating to be told, we don't know what's wrong with you. And as soon as someone tells you, we know what's wrong with you, we can't do anything about it, but we have a name for what it is that is causing you to suffer, there's a sense of relief. And I think that's also in part because humans are very intolerant of ambiguity. Ambiguity forces us into a state of discomfort. We want to solve the ambiguity, we want to resolve the mystery. And I think having that diagnosis, whether it's a physiological or psychological condition, if we want to use that divide, which I don't, but whatever, that's a different conversation. Resolving that mystery through an official channel of authority is relieving. It's nice. The only time I think you don't want it, diagnoses don't tend to bring relief when the condition that is being diagnosed is very well understood and there's a very poor prognosis.
8: You mentioned to me that a primary benefit of getting a diagnosis is that you then qualify for grace and mercy. How does that play out?
7: What we've done as a society is set up our institutions so that the only way you can get grace and mercy is by having a medical diagnosis. If you want grace and mercy from your professor, you need to tell them you have a medical diagnosis. You can't just tell them I'm struggling with your class. That gets you nothing. That doesn't get you extra time. It doesn't get you an extension. You need to have a medical diagnosis, and that gets you grace and mercy. When your parents are being hard on you because you're not performing well in school, telling them that you're just not that able to concentrate in class isn't going to do anything.
8: They don't want to
7: hear
8: it.
7: But if you have a medical diagnosis, that's right. But if you have a medical diagnosis, you can get grace and mercy. With something like long COVID, heck, if there's no billing code for the suffering that you've got, there's all sorts of downstream effects when it comes to getting insurance coverage, when it comes to getting time off from work. And unfortunately, because of the philosophical position, I guess is what I would put it, the philosophical position that we have as a society about what's real and what isn't, we've made it so that the only way your suffering is real and legitimate is if it can be seen on a scan or diagnosed by a medical professional. And that is both a disaster and also a recipe for slowly increasing the scope of suffering that is covered by a medical diagnosis.
8: What do you mean by that? Slowly increasing the scope of what's covered by a medical diagnosis?
7: So if the only way we can get people to sympathize with us or be kind to us or be to give us the accommodations that we need or the grace and mercy that we need, if the only way we can do that is by telling them we have some kind of medical condition, then people are going to start demanding evidence of medical conditions, and people are going to start diagnosing themselves with medical conditions or seeking out diagnoses, because those diagnoses are the only way to get those things. So it's going to be a feedback loop where our culture says, well, the only legitimate forms of suffering, the only kinds of suffering that we're going to accommodate institutionally are medical forms of suffering. And then people are going to say, well, okay, I want grace and mercy from my institutions and from my parents and friends and myself. So I must have some kind of medical condition.
8: Mm. Have you ever diagnosed yourself with anything?
7: No.
8: I just had to ask.
7: I'm terrified. I mean, personally, I don't like diagnoses. Right. I don't want to tattoo myself with a sickness identity that I might not be able to remove. So I wear my

0: to a lot of conversations, sometimes arguments, but I really want to know.
1: Hopefully the Rumpelstiltskin effect is actually a helpful answer, because I think often what people want is the Rumpelstiltskin effect. They want the relief of a diagnosis. They want people to understand their suffering is legitimate. They want to stop blaming themselves. Mm. They want a mm-hmm. community of people who understand them. All of those things are things that people want. And so if we are looking to understand the uptick in self-diagnosis of a variety of conditions, we can't just, you know, snort kids these days or TikTok. We have to understand that this is a medical intervention that is now available to people, and they are understandably using it.
0: Well, thank you, Alan Levinovitz, for sharing your insights with me today, and with good reason.
1: Thank you so much for having me. It was so wonderful to talk with you.
0: Alan Levinovitz is a professor of philosophy and religion at James Madison University. For a long time, Greek comics and playwrights only wrote about war and politics. But not everyone goes to war, and not everyone is a politician. Mitchell Brown is a professor of classical studies at William & Mary. He says that the Greek comic Menander was the first to put everyday life and relationships center stage. And we have Menander to thank for our favorite sitcoms like The Office, Frasier, and Abbott Elementary. Mitchell Brown is a professor of classical studies at William & Mary. Mitchell, you've made a very bold claim. You say that the rom-coms and sitcoms that we watch today are made possible entirely by the work of a Greek comic called Menander. First of all, who is Menander?
2: Menander was a dramatist who wrote comedies in the Greek city of Athens in the late 4th century. So that would be the 300s BC. Like most ancient Greek authors, we unfortunately know very little about him beyond his work. Mm-hmm. We're almost certain he was an Athenian citizen. In his life, which spanned the 340s to the 290s, Menander saw quite the decline in the fortunes of the city of Athens, which went from being a real imperial power in Greece to suffering a series of defeats to the Macedonians, which really led to its decline in status as a political power. Athens, however, remained a cultural center in Menander's time, producing great philosophy and literature. And it's within this atmosphere that Menander produces his plays and makes a great impact on what comes after him.
0: And what makes his work so special?
2: So, quite counterintuitively, what makes Menander's plays so special is that they sound so normal to a modern person. His plots center around the attempts of young people to get married, disagreements between parents and their children, friendship, divorce, and some the private and domestic lives of everyday people.
0: Mm, which was not common at that time.
2: Exactly. While this all sounds really commonplace to us, what Menander and his contemporaries were doing in the late 300s was completely new. The plays of Menander's predecessors were tragedies that focused on mythological kings, queens, and heroes, or comedies that usually dealt with the political issues of the day. While these plays touched on more domestic matters, Menander was new in making such matters the central concern of his plays.
0: Hmm.
2: In making theater about the lives of everyday people, Menander really revolutionized sort of Western or European drama in a way that you can still see today when you turn on a streaming service and watch a show or a movie that's sort of about the lives of normal people.
0: Mm. Give me a modern example of Menander's influence in media.
2: Yeah, absolutely. In this way, I think the first 6 seasons of The Office are really a great example of Menander's impact on drama that came after him. The 6th season ends with the marriage of Jim and Pam, and sort of everything before that has been leading up to this. There's other peripheral characters, but Jim and Pam is really the center of those first 6 seasons of The Office. And while it'll work out in the end, the show focuses a lot on Jim in the first 3 seasons, desiring Pam even though he can't have her. Now, he'll successfully marry her at the end, but the audience sort of gets to watch his trials and tribulations along the way and really sort of ruminate on the psychology of love, what it does to a person when they really desire to marry someone. In this way, Jim is in the same theater tradition as Menander's characters, who are also trying. They think they're failing. In the end, they'll win. They'll get the girl, trying to marry. And the audience along the way gets to see sort of how their love and desire impacts them psychologically.
0: So when Menander was writing these plays, I mean, did it occur to his audience then as like, whoa, this is super different. What is this guy

0: doing.
1: Yeah, so people sort of knew that he was doing something different and something that felt more real to a wider group of people than maybe what came before him.
0: So tell me more about how he kind of influences what we know today to be sitcoms. And maybe we should even backtrack in this, you know, binge watching era to what is a sitcom?
1: Yeah. So I should say, you know, my expertise is very much in the ancient world. So if your listeners find my definition of a sitcom lacking, I hope they forgive me. But when I think of a sitcom, I think of a television show that focuses on the lives of everyday people and often takes a humorous approach to that.
0: Okay.
1: So if you want to think of sitcoms throughout the era, you could think of I Love Lucy, The Jeffersons, Seinfeld, Friends, Everybody Loves Raymond, and perhaps more recently, The Office and The Big Bang Theory.
0: Okay. Mm-hmm. Okay. Does Menander focus exclusively on marriage and relationships, or do we see other relationships and families?
1: Yeah. So what's kind of interesting is that he actually uses the marriage plot to actually explore other relationships at times.
0: Okay.
1: I'll give you an example. One of Menander's more famous plays is called The Discalus. And The Discalus in English just means the grouch. And so this is a play that on its surface, and not just on the surface, it really is about a young man's desire to marry a righteous young woman. Hmm. And the problem he's facing is that her father, whose permission he needs for this marriage, is the titular grouch. He is a man that hates everybody in the world except his daughter. And thus he doesn't want to give this man, who he hates because he hates all men, permission to marry her. Now, throughout the play, the young man will finally succeed in winning this girl's hand in marriage. Mm-hmm. But what's interesting is throughout the play, you get this sort of really heartfelt portrayal of this relationship between the grouch and his daughter. In the end, the old man, this grouch, does in fact let his daughter get married, but it leaves his life more isolated and empty. And so the play ends happily for boy and girl, but not for father, which really emphasizes that parents' feelings when their children hit adult milestones can be really bittersweet.
0: Right.
1: Because they're happy for their children and want what's best for them, but also know it means their children are moving away from them in some ways. It's a very sophisticated parent-daughter relationship.
0: Give me another example where we see that in sitcoms.
1: Yeah. So what I always think of is Frasier.
0: Oh,
1: so,
0: yes.
1: You know, Frasier's romantic escapades are a big part of the show.
0: Right.
1: But anyone who's watched the show is known one of the underlying sources of humor is the relationship between Frasier, who's sort of this fancy, maybe at times stuck up intellectual, and his father, who's a retired police officer and has more down-to-earth tastes.
0: Mm-hmm.
1: And so the sort of humorous, heartfelt attempts by each of them to understand the other is really a huge part of the show. And that's very much within the Menandrian tradition of focusing, you know, Frasier, you know, it has other settings, but you really think of the inside of that apartment.
0: Right.
1: And those two talking when you think of the show. You know, it goes through a lot of twists and turns, but there is a line from Frasier back to Menander and Menander's choice to focus on the domestic. I'm not saying the writers of these shows are, you know, modeling their plays on Menander or anything, but there is a line of influence that goes from there to what ends up becoming the plots in sitcom.
0: It's really interesting to think that Menander had this tremendous impact when very few of his works actually survived.
1: Yeah, it's fascinating. Menander wrote over 100 plays in his life, and they didn't survive the fall of the Roman Empire. It's not until the 20th century that his plays start being rediscovered in Egypt on ancient papyrus. And that's only because Egypt's climate is dry enough that papyrus paper can survive 2,000 years there, where it couldn't in other parts of the Roman Empire.
0: Why does it matter that we remember Menander as the person who started this genre?
1: This is such a great question, and one that I have to keep in mind that someone that's in the weeds about these things, it should matter why it matters.
0: Mm-hmm.
1: And I would say that understanding where the sitcom, where the domestic drama comes from, makes richer what is already an enriching experience, which is taking part in human culture.
0: Mm. Well, Mitchell Brown, thank you so much for sharing your insights with me today on With Good Reason.
1: Thank you so much. This was a blast.
0: Mitchell Brown is a professor of classical studies at William & Mary. This is With Good Reason. We'll be right back.

0: Welcome back to With Good Reason from Virginia Humanities. The industrial boom in Richmond, Virginia's mid-19th century changed how slavery operated locally. There were still plantations, but enslavers also started leasing out enslaved laborers to work in ironworks, railroads, and coal mines. It came with even more risk.
1: Once they started doing heavy industrial work, it was only a matter of time before they would either get injured or they would die.
0: Insurance companies and other businesses started selling life insurance policies on the enslaved people. The papers were littered with ads.
1: Insure your lives. Insure the lives of your servants. Life insurance is the only sure, certain, and available means of providing for your future support and comfort of one's family. None are too poor and none too wealthy to participate in this invaluable privilege and advantages. This system also protects owners of slaves against losses, which the death of their slaves would occasion them.
0: These policies offered nothing to enslaved people. They just ensured the financial interests of enslavers.
1: So that when their enslaved person did pass away, they had the financial backing and the capital to either purchase another enslaved or use that money elsewhere.
0: Michelle Oliver is a financial genealogist. In 2014, after 24 years of working in the life insurance industry, she came across an ad for an enslaved person in Richmond, Virginia. This started her on a journey of following the money and learning more about what she calls the insurance industrial complex of slavery. Michelle Oliver received a Virginia Humanities HBCU Scholars Fellowship. Through the fellowship, Oliver is researching the way that enslaved laborers were used for profit even after death. Michelle, you refer to yourself as a financial genealogist. What does that mean?
1: When I call myself a financial genealogist, I mean I follow people and their financial records. So like traditional genealogy starts with like birth records, censuses, marriage records, things that help reconstruct the family. I do that too, but I kind of go a little bit deeper and I look at bonds, I look at bank records, corporate records, hiring agreements, and financial documents. And those, especially when we're looking at enslaved people, those records can preserve information that some people may not show up in any of the archives ever again, just in financial records.
0: And you worked in the insurance industry for quite some time yourself, right?
1: Yes. I own my own boutique financial advisory firm, as well as a financial advisor for about 24 years on my own. I started off at the Life Insurance Company of Virginia in 1993. I'm dating myself right now.
0: So in your research, you found an ad in the Richmond Inquirer from April 22nd, 1853, advertising, "Insure your lives, insure the lives of your servants." Will you read that advertisement aloud for us?
1: Sure. And I'll read the portion that really captures what they're selling. So it states, "Insure your lives. Insure the lives of your servants. Life insurance is the only sure, certain, and available means of providing for your future support and comfort of one's family. None are too poor and none too wealthy to participate in this invaluable privilege and advantages. This system also protects owners of slaves against losses, which the death of their slaves would occasion them. Let all those heir to be forever too late avail themselves of the benefits of life insurance. The rates of premiums for the white person are very moderate, and slaves will be insured at low rates for a period from 1 year to 7 years, all losses promptly and satisfactorily adjusted." And the bottom of the advertisement is C.R. Bricken, listed as both general agent and medical examiner in Richmond, Virginia.
0: So much about that is so chilling to me, but I'm curious about what stands out to you from that.
1: Well, there are a few things that stand out to me. the insurance company, which was the National Safety Life Insurance Company, mm-hmm. Was looking for people to sell their insurance. Not just any person, but a medical examiner as well as someone who can run the agency.
0: It seems like such a clear conflict of interest.
1: It is a conflict of interest. That's one of the first things that caught my attention when I saw the ad. So C.R. Brickens was a medical examiner as well as a general agent. Nowadays, that will not happen. From modern insurance perspective, that raises obvious questions because the person who's selling the policy is also involved in evaluating the risk. And the more interesting historical question for me is, what does that tell us about how closely connected medicine and finance had become? And that's one of the reasons why I talk about the insurance industrial complex of slavery, because it was so deeply embedded in each other, finance, medicine, law, all of those things, plus mm-hmm. more, were together.
0: Was this sort of the beginning of these industries of medicine and finance?
1: I wouldn't say that particularly the beginning. I would say that it started to come together. Slave life insurance started in roughly about 1831. Baltimore Life Insurance Company was one of the first companies to start selling enslaved life insurance. And then from there, it just took off. I can say that Baltimore Life Insurance Company, starting in like the 1850s, had the most insurance policies out of Richmond, Virginia. So it was a very big business here in Richmond, Virginia.
0: And so were these policies being taken out on people who are working on plantations, or like what's sort of the connection between these policies and industrialization?
1: So the policy boom started because of industrialization in Richmond and all over the Virginia area. But I can't say that it started just in the industry. I can say that what I've seen was that I've seen policies that were on blacksmiths, policies that were on carpenters. And that's basically that was someone in and on the plantation. But it really started to ramp up when the Richmond and Lynchburg and Danville and all of those areas that were connected by coal mines and railroads, all of those areas were starting to need enslaved people to produce industry.
0: So when I think of a life insurance policy, I think of it as an asset that benefits the family of the deceased. Did these policies benefit the enslaved people or their families at all?
1: Oh, definitely not. The policies benefited the enslaver and the companies that had the insurable interest.
0: The other thing that kind of is confusing to me is, you know, I think of life insurance policies as something that would be denied to a person who's at high risk of death or injury. How would an enslaved person whose whole life is so precarious, how do they qualify at all for a life insurance policy?
1: So the reason for enslaved life insurance is because of the risk. It's because the enslaver and the corporations knew that there is a finite amount of time that they could utilize their resources, which was human labor. And so they needed the monetary financial protection so that when their enslaved person did pass away, they had the financial backing and the capital to either purchase another enslaved or use that money elsewhere.
0: So, Michelle, in the ad that you read, it was mentioned that these life insurance policies were good for between 1 and 7 years. What was the lifespan of people once they had been sent to work in these industrial environments?
1: So in the records, the financial records that I have looked at, there you don't see that type of information because it was all centered around financial versus personable. Personal or versus family.
0: There was a whole quote-unquote Negro examination document that physicians used to assess the value of enslaved people. What kinds of things were they looking for?
1: Yeah, they were conducting what we'd recognize as a medical examination, but its purpose was for underwriting. You would see questions like age and occupation, physical condition, measurements, height and weight. So think about what's happening here. Medicine is being used to help determine whether the financial institutions should assume risk on the person's life, and the body became the actuarial evidence so that one of the places where medicine and finance meets is this Negro examination document. And at the end of the document, the medical examiner was basically saying, yes, this person can get life insurance on them. We go back to the general agent being the medical examiner. So the general agent wants to get the insurance policy because they get paid off of, you know, writing insurance policies. And in order for the general agent to get the policy accepted, the medical examiner would have to agree to it. So if the medical examiner and the general agent were the same, it's a win-win for the company itself. Not for the enslaved, but just for the person writing the policy.
0: Did these medical examiners and insurance underwriters also enslave people?
1: Yes. I did find some information that there were some medical examiners that did own slaves because the medical examiners were doctors. And if you were of high social status, which was a doctor, then many times the doctors would have enslaved help in their homes or if they had a farm during in their farms. So, yes, there is some documentation.
0: Were most of these enslaved workers men?
1: So in the industrial records that I've been studying, most of the insured were men. The women were, you know, in different kinds of labor, like domestic work, cooking, cleaning. So the insurance market wasn't limited to men. The labor being insured was gendered differently. So you would see women doing one type of work and men doing another.
0: Where did you find these records? How did you know where to even begin looking for them?
1: Being in the industry for over 24 years, life insurance was something that I really enjoyed doing and writing and teaching about. And I came across a life insurance policy for an enslaved person. And that was roughly about 2014. And I was very intrigued about it. And I was like, oh my goodness. So that opened the door to me looking at more policies. So from there, I wanted to see how many policies I could find, and if I could find the descendants of those individuals. It was just a hobby at the time. I was, you know, financial advisor doing genealogy, and I started to do my research. When I really, really got into looking into these really deep records and bonds and things of that nature was literally when I got the fellowship with Virginia Humanities, the HBCU fellowship.
0: One 1860 advertisement offers quote-unquote advice to slave owners. Will you read that for us?
1: Yes. It says, advice to slave owners. Owners of slaves should keep their slaves insured. It will save many heavy losses in a year. Insurance renders slaves permanent property equal to real estate. Slave owners should therefore not neglect this all-important duty, especially when the insurance can be effected so readily and reasonably. Insurance from 1 month to 5 years. You know, what stands out to me about that is insurance is being presented as responsible property management, and the advertisement tells the slaveholders that insuring enslaved people is an all-important duty. And then it makes this extraordinary claim that insurance renders enslaved people permanent property equal to real estate.
0: That's so devastating to me, permanent property.
1: Yeah, real estate is permanent in a way a human body can never be. So land doesn't get ill, land doesn't stop breathing, land doesn't have a heart. And mm-hmm. land can't fail. Land doesn't die, right. you know.
0: So in this way, it kind of makes the enslaved person valuable to the slaveholder, dead or alive.
1: Oh, absolutely. The enslaver was using the body when the enslaved was alive for free labor. And also when the enslaved passed away, there were other ways that the body was being used to for more information.
0: How so?
1: A lot of the enslaved were at MCV, and once the enslaved person passed away, there are some medical exams showing that they would use their body for medical information to further medical knowledge. And then, of course, unfortunately, the enslaved family was not probably knowledgeable of this happening. Mm-hmm. Nor did they get compensated for this.
0: It's like a truly dispossessed life, you know, to be an enslaved person. You don't have any free will, really. And then dead or alive, these people are exploiting you. That's really devastating.
1: Absolutely. It really is. When I do find a name, which is very rarely that I find names in some of these medical exams, but when I do mm-hmm. find a name, I try to put the name with the information. I say the name in my presentations. I talk about mm-hmm. a Stephen and a Bob and a Bill, because most of the time you see just a tick mark mm-hmm. and you will see information in a financial ledger, but it does not give the name. And so one of my things that I want to do is when I do this research is to say the names so that the names can be we can hear them and we can say their names mm-hmm. for eternity.
0: What shocked you the most in these records? I would imagine there were probably some really heavy days in the archives.
1: Oh, definitely. Very heavy days. What shocked me the most, I think, was reading about the medical exams and knowing that one in particular, where gentleman M. Beasley, he, in the medical examination, he had cancer. And interestingly, he complained about the cancer in his jaw. He didn't know it was cancer at the time. Mm. And the doctor didn't know it either. He complained about it, and they pulled a tooth, and he went back to work. And he came back and he complained about it again. And by the time they were able to find the cancer in his jaw, there was nothing that could be done. And it was probably about mm-hmm. 6 months. And so they just gave him morphine until he passed away. And they took his body and they did, you know, more research. And they found that it was cancer. You know, and they found out where the cancer was. It was very deeply rooted into his jaw and his eye sockets. So I could not imagine the pain that he endured. So back to your original question, that's one of the biggest things that shocked me was the medical information that I'm finding about the enslaved and what they had to go through.
0: So you used the phrase, the interlocking elite. Can you speak to that more, that sort of intersection of medicine and finance and the interlocking elite?
1: Yes. So in my research, I talk about the interlocking elite to be, it's similar to today where, you know, there's different classes of people. But back in the 1800s, Virginia was small. Richmond was smaller. Mm-hmm. And I kept seeing the same names over and over again, but the same names were across different industries. So there was names in life insurance companies, as well as the same names in the railroad companies, which would be the same names in the coal mine companies. So I started to see the overlap of names, and it interests me. One in particular, and his name was John McDaniel, who was the president of the Lynchburg Hose and Fire Insurance Company, and he was also the president of Virginia and Tennessee Railroad at the same time.
0: So he was kind of running things from every angle.
1: Yeah. When I started to follow the individuals, rather than just the institutions, I started to see many people holding authority across all of these industries and enterprises. So that's what I mean by the interlocking elites, the overlapping of leadership.
0: Does this history at all shape what we know today to be the wealth gap between Black and white American families?
1: Well, I can't say that the policies built wealth, in particular, just the life insurance policies. I want to be careful about saying that because I don't think that we should draw a straight line from one 19th century insurance policy to the bank account of a particular white family today without the genealogical and financial evidence to prove it. But what we can document is the economic structure. So enslaved people generated labor and income while being prohibited from accumulating the wealth that their labor produced. The insurance added another layer of financial protection in the financial system. So if an enslaved worker died, insurance could help protect the capital of the policyholder. It also transfers some of the financial risk of death from the enslaver or the business to the insurance company. And that mattered because wealth isn't built only by making the money. It's built by protecting the capital from the loss. So that's where insurance comes in. It protected the capital, and if there was a loss, it protected that loss.
0: Do any of these life insurance companies exist today?
1: So the ones that I did that I was doing the research on, a lot of them closed in 1865, 1867. Baltimore Life, I know, did. But the New York Life Insurance Company is still in existence today. They were known as Nautilus Life Insurance Company. Aetna was around back then as well. So some of the larger companies are still around, as well as some of the railroad companies and coal mines and some of the milling companies. So it's interesting to see the connection between 1830 to 1865 to 2026.
0: Well, Michelle Oliver, thank you so much for sharing your insights with me today on With Good Reason.
1: Thank you.
0: Michelle Oliver is a financial genealogist. She received a Virginia Humanities HBCU Scholars Fellowship. With Good Reason is produced by Virginia Humanities, which acknowledges the Monacan Nation, the original people of the land and waters of our home in Charlottesville, Virginia. 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This is a charitable trust created by the will of acclaimed 20th century artist Joseph Cornell, that honors the memory of the artist and his younger brother, Robert. Special thanks to Chioke Iansen at the Institute for Contemporary Art at Virginia Commonwealth University, where some of this episode was recorded. Special thanks also to Ben Dolly at Virginia Public Media for recording assistance. Our production team is Sarah McConnell, Allison Quantz, and Matt Darrow. 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I'm Lauren Francis. Thanks for listening.

0: I'm Jesse Thorne. So imagine sitting your husband down. He's a man who has worked hard all his life. He got a good job and stuck with it for the sake of both of you. You also have been working. The two of you have gotten out of some pretty tough circumstances. And you tell him, well, I'm quitting my job. I am going to do stand-up comedy. That's what Miss Pat did. But you know what? It worked. And not that long ago, she got to give her guy some very different news.
1: I said, we cool. You can retire.
0: From MaximumFun.org and NPR, it's Bullseye. This week, Miss Pat, on her long road to success and her struggle to embrace it. Plus, we'll remember the life and work of the legendary costume designer, Bob Mackie, who died earlier this month. That's all coming up on Bullseye. But first, the news.
2: Live from NPR News, I'm Dale Willman. President Trump made the latest visit in a string of campaign stops across the country Saturday. He's traveling in support of Republican candidates just weeks before the midterm elections in early November. His most recent stop was in the city of Vandalia, Ohio. From member station WYSO in Yellow Springs, Jerry Kenny has our reports.
3: Trump hit the stage at Vandalia Butler High School just before 8:30. He played all his greatest hits to an enthusiastic capacity crowd, citing what he called his administration's accomplishments, including a, quote, strong tariff policy and stopping illegal immigration. He also brought up data centers, a controversial issue for some Ohio cities.
4: We're also taking historic action to ensure that big tech data centers benefit local communities. We want them, look, there's so much money to be made for Ohio.
3: Trump was stumping in Vandalia for incumbent Republican Senate candidate John Husted. Husted is in a tight race against former Ohio Democratic Senator Sherrod Brown. For NPR News, I'm Jerry Kenny in Yellow Springs.
2: The president of Cornell says claims by a student that she was gang-raped at a fraternity in 2024 are deeply disturbing. In a video statement Saturday morning, Michael Kotlikoff also acknowledged that there are troubling questions about the initial investigation. The student says she was drugged and raped. NPR's Jacqueline Diaz says that could complicate the case.
5: Right now, state law establishes a really high burden of proof for accusers to show they were physically helpless or otherwise unable to consent if they were raped. Under the law, a person may be found guilty of rape if they assault someone who is mentally disabled or too incapacitated to consent.
2: On Friday, New York's governor tasked the state attorney general with conducting a new investigation in the case. Americans could see some relief from high fuel prices after the G7 nations agreed to release 100 million barrels of oil and fuel from emergency reserves. But as NPR's Windsor Johnston reports, that relief might be short-lived.
6: Americans could see diesel prices start to ease this month as emergency fuel reserves reach the market. Tom Closa, chief energy advisor for Gulf Oil, says any relief will be temporary, warning that the cost of diesel will keep the pressure on household budgets.
7: That's going to infiltrate every nook and cranny of the economy, whether it be groceries. Remember, the farmers have to pay these prices for diesel, and it's harvest season. Or whether it be items that you might buy for Christmas. Instead of being shipped for $10, it's going to be $12.
6: Closa says the bigger test will come this winter, especially for households in the Northeast that rely on heating oil. Windsor Johnston, NPR News.
2: And you're listening to NPR News. An investigation into the near crash of a Fly Dubai flight this week is continuing. Officials say the co-pilot used an axe to attack the pilot before several passengers intervened to take control of the plane and land it safely. The investigation is looking at whether the co-pilot was an extremist. This weekend, some 2,000 people gathered in Big Bear, California, about 90 miles east of Los Angeles, to mourn the loss of Jackie the Eagle. Jackie was made famous by a 24/7 live stream. She died in August after being rescued and spending weeks in intensive care. From member station KVCR, Madison Almond reports.
8: Bird singers from the Ujavuitam of San Manuel Nation open the ceremony at a ski resort that overlooks Big Bear Lake, where Jackie fished. During the music, a plane drew jays for Jackie in the sky. Many in the crowd wore Jackie t-shirts and clutched Jackie stuffed animals as they listened to government officials eulogize Jackie. Leslie Anderberg, who watched the live stream for a decade, summed up the thoughts of many when she said Jackie inspired her.
9: She gave me peace. She was a very loving mother. I think she just made us better people.
8: Jackie's remains will be distributed to Native American tribes to be used for religious purposes. For NPR News, I'm Madison Ament in Big Bear.
2: Russian forces continued to attack Ukraine this weekend. Strikes on bridges in the capital city of Kyiv have killed at least six people. Russia's foreign ministry is urging foreign nationals and diplomats to leave the capital, saying forces would continue mass retaliatory strikes on Kyiv and other Ukrainian cities. I'm Dale Willman, NPR News.
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0: It's Bullseye. I'm Jesse Thorne. Consider for a moment, my friends, the sequin. A tiny, round piece of, I think, plastic. Usually smaller than a dime. A little bigger than the head of a screw. Maybe you find a sequin on the ground or at the bottom of a drawer. You think, I should toss this, right? But if you get 1,000 of them together, there's something else. They're a shoe, or a matador jacket, or how about this? Cher's outfit from the Oscars in 1986. Hair that explodes outward like a cartoon cat that bit into a live wire. An elaborate sequined headpiece. Below that, a diamond patterned bralette covered in black sequins. Below that, miles of bare midriff. And from the hips down, a skirt made entirely of, folks, you guessed it, black sequins. It is a remarkable outfit, equal parts insanity and genuine beauty. It was designed by Bob Mackie. Mackie died a few weeks ago. He was 87 years old. Bob Mackie, the Sultan of Sequin, the Baron of Beads, the ruler of the humble rhinestone. He made a career out of dressing big personalities. He did it as a designer in the real world and particularly as an award-winning costume artist for stage and screen. Which big personalities? Well, Cher, as we mentioned, Madonna, Miley Cyrus, Tina Turner, Bette Midler, Elton John, Lucille Ball, Carol Burnett, Barbie, I mean literally Barbie. Oh, and maybe you watch RuPaul's Drag Race. He was the very first guest judge on the show and the first person to receive the Drag Race Lifetime Achievement Award. When I talked to Mackie in 2025, he had just been profiled in a wonderful documentary. Bob Mackie, Naked Illusion, covers the era-defining design work he did. Bob was nice enough to invite us into his home to talk with him, his beautiful home in Palm Springs. If you're listening to me on the radio or on a podcast, you can see what I mean by checking out the video of this interview on the Bullseye YouTube page. Let's get into it. My conversation at the home of the charming and brilliant Bob Mackie. Bob Mackie, welcome to Bullseye. I'm so happy to have you on the show.
1: Thank you.
0: Bob, you have been both a fashion designer, runway fashion designer, and a costume designer.
1: Right.
0: What's the difference between those jobs?
1: Huge difference. I mean, one you're designing for a character that's probably written in a script, and you want that audience to sort of know who that person is when they walk on stage or on camera. And it can really help the writer and the actor if his costume is perfect. Where the other is just for anyone who just sort of likes it and wants to spend the money. It's just a whole different thing.
0: I mean, I think there are people who design runway fashion who say they're like telling a story, expressing conceptual.
1: No, they're not. They're just making a cute frock and hope somebody buys it.
0: It seems like your sympathies here lie on the side of costume design.
1: Well, it does, because that's what I always wanted to be. I never looked in a fashion magazine when I was a kid, but I looked in all the movie magazines and theater magazines and all of that. That was more interesting to me.
0: What's a dress or an outfit that you remember from your childhood?
1: That's hard. Well, actually, there was one. I've forgotten the name of the movie, but I'll tell you. It was Gene Kelly and Catherine Grayson and Dean Stockwell playing a child. And he was the son of a sailor. So Dean Stockwell, who was about my age at the time, although I think he was playing older, younger than he was, he wore the best sailor suits I've ever seen in my life. And I wanted them so badly, but there was just no way. It was all made in the studio, you know, workrooms and stuff. And I was really young.
0: How old are we talking about?
1: Well, we're probably talking about six, seven, I think, if I'm not mistaken. I don't know. You know, I could have been. I don't think I was younger. I think that's about where I was.
0: I feel like sailor suit is the classic thing that parents want to put on their children that children don't want to wear.
1: I always wanted a sailor suit because I thought if I have to ever go in the service, it's the only one I'm going to look right in. You know, I just, oh no. And all my uncles were, you know, army suits and stuff. And I went, oh no, I don't want to be them. What are you going to say? You know, it's in your head.
0: It's Bullseye. I'm Jesse Thorne. We're listening back to my conversation with the late Bob Mackie from 2025. One of the clients who come up in the movie about you is Tina Turner.
1: Yes.
0: And I don't think you could find, I mean, first of all, Tina Turner is one of my favorite performers of any kind ever.
1: Why not?
0: But like, I also don't think you could find a more distinctive form, manner of performance. Like putting a costume on Tina Turner is a really specific task.
1: Yeah, it was. It wasn't easy, but yet she kind of knew what she wanted, but didn't.
0: I mean, she's so athletic. Like as a performer, like
1: yeah.
0: Such a dynamic.
1: Well, when
0: mover.
1: You can see the muscles in the arms and the legs and the, you know, and you just go, wow, look at that body on her. And she, you know, the last show I did with her, she lost a lot of that kind of toned thing, but she was still incredible and funny and lovely and tell stories that just make you laugh and laugh.
0: It started with her bringing you cheap dresses from Paris and having you chop them into pieces.
1: Yeah, no, it's true. It's true. She would buy these dresses. She'd go shopping for the girls that worked with her, the Ikeettes, and buy stuff for them. And half the time, they didn't really fit them right. And things that she would get from couture designers in Paris and Italy very often didn't really fit her properly, but she was getting them for nothing. And she was thrilled. You know, you're getting free couture clothes because they all just would go see her and love her. I mean, you know, I always say there are people that the minute they came out of the womb, they were singing and dancing and telling jokes. They're just those kind of people in life. And they know what to do with that audience. They get it completely.
0: I mean, when you take a dress that, you know, you bought at a boutique in Paris and cut the skirt into strings.
1: Yes.
0: It is a way of both expressing the kind of intensity of her performance and of highlighting parts of her body that are in full action when she's performing, which, you know, her legs were the most famous thing about her, right?
1: Well, they were long. She was a bit short-waisted. And so the legs were long, but the body was kind of short. And she had a high butt in the back. And nothing's better. When they're good, they're really good.
0: And so when you cut that skirt into strings, like you are allowing for her to get her legs up in the air in a way that couldn't if it weren't in strings. And it is like a frame for those legs. Like it's where the action is.
1: Well, but you have to think of those things. You have to think about what are the good places. We got to show those off for sure. And you know, she's the one that saw a dress that I did for Raquel Welch, who wanted a dress that kind of was a little bit Tina Turner looking and like a cave woman. And she says, could you do that? I said, yeah, of course I can. I'll do it. And she went off. She was all over the world doing her act. And she was on the cover of Le Express in Paris. And Tina Turner saw it on the street and called me and said, I just saw this magazine. There is the best dress I've ever seen. And it was a tribute to Tina Turner, but she didn't know that. And when she found out that Raquel Welch wanted to look like her, the woman was the happiest woman I've ever known. She was so thrilled. And so was Raquel Welch, the fact that Tina liked her dress, because it really was like something she could wear.
0: It's Bullseye. I'm Jesse Thorne. We're replaying my 2025 conversation with the late Bob Mackie. Mackie was a costume designer. He worked with Tina Turner, Liza Minnelli, and many, many more fabulous performers. When you're making costumes for comedy, which you made a huge amount of for the Carol Burnett Show,
1: right,
0: over more than a decade.
1: It happened that our star happened to be just plain brilliant. She could make you laugh without trying very hard. Just amazing.
0: A total genius. And also very notably beautiful for someone that is that funny.
1: She's just amazing.
0: But like, when you are making a costume for something that is funny, sometimes the costume is funny, right? Sometimes you get to make the famous drapery dress, right, from the Gone with the Wind parody, where it's, you know, someone wearing a dress with a curtain rod.
1: Well, in the movie, it was funny.
0: Yeah.
1: What happened was funny. You couldn't, I mean, because the next time you see her, she's in the most perfectly made movie outfit ever. Everything is perfect. And you know that's not true in life at all.
0: So in the parody, she just shows up literally wearing the drapes. So sometimes the costume is the funny thing. But
1: you have to have an actress or an actor that just pulls it off. Just does just the wrong thing. Just enough. Too much is too much. It's you just have to know.
0: Does that also apply to the outfits?
1: Oh, yeah. Yeah. It just does.
0: Did you ever put something on screen that you thought was too much? It distracted from the comedy?
1: Sometimes. Not too often, but sometimes. You just have to kind of know how much you can get away with and still have a laugh. And sometimes you don't have to do very much, because they're just a little this or a little that can turn your whole idea. You think, oh, that's pretty. Oh, no, it's not. Oh, my God. What is she doing in that dress? Oh, you know, it's like that. It's different.
0: We've got some more to talk to with the late Bob Mackie, including the time that he put Elton John in a sequined Donald Duck costume. It's Bullseye from MaximumFun.org and NPR.

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1: Welcome back to Bullseye. I'm Jesse Thorne. We're replaying my 2025 conversation with Bob Mackie. Mackie died a few weeks ago. He was 87 years old. Mackie was an Oscar-nominated costume and fashion designer who's worked with, basically anyone on earth who is fabulous. Liza Minnelli, Carol Burnett, Marilyn Monroe, Cher, Dolly Parton, so many others. When Bob and I talked last year, he was kind enough to invite me into his beautiful home in sunny Palm Springs. It was a sensory delight, and he was a very gracious host. Let's get back into it. Me and Bob Mackie. I want to ask you about a couple of your most famous designs.
2: Oh, good. Are they favorites, or they're ones you want to nab me on?
1: Well, they're a mixed bag.
2: Okay.
1: Bob.
2: All right, go for it.
1: Okay. Well, first of all, some of the most ridiculous and delightful are some of the more ridiculous things that you put Elton John in. There's this moment in the documentary where there's this conversation about the time Elton John was dressed as Donald Duck.
2: Right.
1: And what seems to be your defense is, well, previously we had dressed him as Minnie Mouse.
2: Yeah. But he loved it. He had the best time when he was in costume.
1: Well, it's great. That's why he loved it.
2: And he would start laughing at himself. And then, of course, Donald Duck, he couldn't do the pedals on the piano because he had his shoes are made out of flippers that you swim in.
1: Right.
2: And they're painted yellow. I mean, it was impossible.
1: There's a lot of shots in the documentary of him in his skin tight sequel Elton John themed Dodgers uniform.
2: Right, right. That was one day in his life. And then later on, he did it again. But.
1: So where does those things come from?
2: Well, he was always wearing a costume,
1: right,
2: when he did a concert. And sometimes the costume would be made in England because that's where he was, or he'd be in LA where that's where he was. And I was usually there. I don't know. You just go for it. You just do the best. And I remember the Donald Duck costume was his PR agent said, why can't he just wear a uniform, Dodgers uniform? And I said, good idea. And we'll make it all sparkly. And he'll love that. And he loved diamonds. He loved jewelry.

0: And then,
1: but it was below her waist, actually, the part that sat on her, the pants or whatever, her leg things.
0: Yeah, leg things. I think is that the technical term? Yeah, You're the costume designer.
1: Yeah, yeah. Well, lower pants. Okay.
0: And then,
1: and a loincloth.
0: Yeah, and the grandest headdress that's ever existed
1: on
0: the head.
1: Well, you see, for how many years did she do that show? And every week she would be in some exotic outfit. You know, it wasn't a real outfit, but yet it was. And she said, you know, nobody's seen me look this exotic or this strange. To her, that was strange. But in a long time, and I want to look like that, because she was pissed off she didn't get nominated. She was not happy. And of course, she got more attention than anybody ever has for doing, you know, a part that she didn't even like doing.
0: I mean, in a way, she's like not only the ultimate Bob Mackie clothing wearer because she has worked with you so extensively and so long.
1: But it happened right away. It wasn't something that developed over a time. It happened quickly.
0: Like, she is someone who so easily can wear something that is the 12 out of 10-est garment in history, make it look completely at home without losing any of its beauty or any of what makes it outrageous. You know what I mean?
1: You're like, right. You're
0: all
1: right.
0: Those things can sit on
1: you're
0: her at the same time.
1: You're absolutely right. I have a picture of her dressed from head to toe as Queen Elizabeth I.
0: Mm-hmm.
1: And it works. Uh-huh. Who would think this funny little Armenian girl from the valley, you know, but it works. She's amazing.
0: It must be a great feeling to know that you've had these few subjects in your life, like an Elton John or like Cher, where...
1: Well, Elton just said to me, would you make me costumes? I said, well, what kind of costumes would you like? Well, I like those things that Cher wears. And I'm thinking to myself, oh God, do we have a drag queen in the works here? No, just likes to dress up and have it be glittery and sparkly and you know, drag on the ground across the stage, whatever it takes to make it work.
0: I mean, he's sort of like a mask. He's like the mask drag king. Like, well, he enacts insane versions of masculinity.
1: Kind of, yeah. Elton John is very honest about himself and what he likes and who he likes and went through a lot of hell in the beginning and got over it. Thank God.
2: It's Bullseye. I'm Jesse Thorne. We're replaying my conversation from 2025 with the late costume design legend, Bob Mackie.
0: Is your greatest pleasure to have somebody in front of you that you know you could execute your wildest idea with?
1: Well, that's always good to feel that you can do that. But I think that I could make that happen with almost anybody if they're a good performer to start with. But, you know, that's just sort of bragging about myself. But there's times when you just look at somebody and the way they walk, the way they talk, the way they just kind of will say something and they'll get a laugh and you go, oh, okay, I get it. Yeah, it's great when that happens.
0: Your most famous designs are often the biggest and most ridiculous, but what are the, just because it's memorable, but what are the designs that you, what is a design that you've created that you're really proud of?
1: I don't even know at this point. I don't really know I've done so many that you just do it and you say, well, that works. Oh, thank God, we got a laugh. Well, you know, and then you go on to the next thing and hope that it's better. But I don't have that. There isn't that particular one. The one that was the most startling was Cher on the cover of Time magazine in her semi-see-through dress. At the time, it was like outrageous because Time magazine had political stars and you know, leaders of different countries and all these things on the cover. And all of a sudden, there she was, our little girl, you know. And well, how did that happen?

0: It's just kind of like, wow, okay. And she was that important at that time. Any girl in this country that had long black hair and a big nose said, everybody tells me I look just like Cher. And you go, oh, honey, no, it's a long way, but go ahead.
1: Now that you're in your 80s, do you think you're better at this than you used to be?
0: No, I don't think I'm better at it. I don't think I'm better. I think I'd be about the same. I think. You know, I might be wrong about that.
1: Have you learned things?
0: I've learned things. Yeah, you learn things. You learn what's flattering, what will look great on them, and what will not look great on them. There's always that, too. Especially if they're a glamour girl of sorts. And some people just can't pull it off the same way.
1: Well, Bob, I'm so grateful for your time. It's so fun to get to talk to you about your incredible work.
0: Well, thank you.
1: Bob Mackie from last year. He passed away just a few weeks ago at the age of 87. The documentary of which he is the subject is called Bob Mackie, Naked Illusion. You can stream it now on HBO Max. It's Bullseye. I'm Jesse Thorne. My next guest this week is the stand-up comic Miss Pat. Pat had an extraordinarily difficult path to success. She was a victim of child sexual abuse. She was a mother at 14. She was incarcerated. To go from those kinds of circumstances to where she is today, a national headliner with TV and movie credits. I mean, I cannot imagine doing it. Could you? But to talk to Miss Pat, just in terms of her life story, it sells her comedy short. She's a genuinely brilliant stand-up, direct and clever and raw. She'll talk about getting bored when her granddaughter talks, chase it with a story about surviving a gunshot, and then finish with a brutal quip about menopause. I'm going to play you a little bit, but this is NPR, and I will have to say that Miss Pat's stand-up is very, very direct and raw. She also has her own show. When we talked in 2024, the Miss Pat Show had just kicked off its fourth season on BET. These days, you can catch all five seasons of the Emmy-nominated program on Paramount Plus. On the Miss Pat Show, she plays a fictionalized version of herself. Her character is a stand-up comic, like Pat. She's also a mother of four, like Pat. Her family has moved from their hometown, Atlanta, to a conservative small town in Indiana. In this clip, Pat is heading back to Indiana after a long tour, and she makes some small talk with the person sitting next to her.
2: Headed home?
3: Yep. Back to Plainfield, Indiana.
2: Oh, that's a nice city.
3: Well, I just moved there. I'm still getting used to it. But if you like white people, tiki torches, and duck, it's a nice city.
2: I'm looking forward to getting home. I miss my children like crazy.
3: They dead?
2: I just miss them. Don't you miss yours?
3: Child, I don't miss the babies by my husband or them grown kids by my baby daddy.
2: Were you out here for work as well?
3: Yep. I'm a comedian. You?
2: I'm a geologist.
3: What?
2: A geologist. I study rocks.
3: Wait a minute. They get white people jobs studying rocks?
1: Miss Pat, welcome to Bullseye. I'm so happy to have you on the show.
4: Thank you for having me.
1: As I was watching a few episodes of the Miss Pat Show, I found myself wondering, are there lines that have been handed to you on Tuesday or whenever you do the read through for that week where you say to yourself, this is too much?
4: No.
1: Okay.
4: Well, I co-created this show with Jordan E. Cooper, and sometimes he get a little wild and I'm like, Jordan, I don't think we should do that. So, you know, he want me to do something. And I was like, that's not me. Give it to Tammy Roman. She going to deliver it way better. Sometimes he do get a little crazy, but we're open field over there.
1: It really is. I mean, like, it is the rawest multicam sitcom I've ever seen in its tone. Like, that you just go at everything hard.
4: Yes, we pull the scab off the sore, you know, like network TV. They're just, if they're going to talk about race, it's going to be a little bit, because they don't want to, you know, they don't want anybody to think or cry or get upset. With us, we're going to make you go deep. We're going to make you pull those demons out your closet. We're going to make you deal with things that you've been trying not to deal with. So, you know, every season is something crazy with the Miss Pat Show.
1: Okay, this is the this show, the show that ended up on the air on BET Plus, was your sort of third time through developing the show. So what was it that you got to by the end? Well, first of all, congratulations on keeping the ball rolling that whole time.
4: Yes.
1: But what was it that you got to at the end that you weren't able to get to the first two times?
4: Hollywood. I'm not Hollywood. So, you know, a lot of people just want to do stuff because they want to be on TV or they want the money. And I went through two writers before Jordan. And the first one, I let go. The second one, we didn't come up with nothing at Fox Light. So when nothing was developed, I was able to get a third chance, which you don't in Hollywood. So the thing with me is I didn't want to be put out there any kind of way. I wanted to be funny because I'm a stand-up comedian. So I'm funny on stage, so I don't want you to give me no corny show. Now, the cursing in the grown people language came from the co-creator. He was like, he said, the problem y'all having when he was a 22-year-old kid out of college, he come to tell Fox and he said, the problem that y'all having is y'all want to allow her to be herself. If y'all let this girl be herself, this will be a hit.
1: I love the idea that this dude was 22 years old. He was a playwright.
4: He's a playwright.
1: He was still in college when
4: he met me. Yeah. Yeah.
1: And he came to tell them what they were doing wrong.
4: We both did because we had never developed anything. He had a play that just went to like the public in New York. And so, and Lee Daniel found him and was telling him all of this stuff. And I said, look, Jordan, I'm going to be honest with you. This is Hollywood. They all lie. Nobody's going to tell you the truth. I said, I'm the only person going to tell you the truth. I said, they're not going to give you this job. Every day I'm interviewing for writers. I said, let's go off and write something together. Don't put your name on it, which was very tricky because so many people can get their stuff stolen. I said, don't put your name on it. I'm going to give it to Lee. If they don't like it, then they'll say I tried.
1: Why did you decide to do that with him and not with somebody else?
4: Because he listened to me. The other writers wouldn't listen. They wanted to create their own version of me when I'm sitting here in your face. I'm not dead. I'm not make-believe. You had the originality in your face. He didn't mind taking pieces of my life. This dude studied me so much that he knew how Miss Pat was going to say things. And in the midst of all, he taught me a lot about writing, and I taught him a lot about comedy. Because sometimes he would come to me, and I'd be like, that joke already been done. That's a little hacky. I said, think outside the box when you're writing comedy. Think about creating something somebody never heard. And I remember when we was writing the pilot, he said, what you think about this? I said, what? He said, quiet. I said, what the hell is quiet? Fire before you quit. And I hollered. And I said, see, that's comedy. And that was one of the things that stuck out in the first season of the Miss Pat Show. And then the great part about him, he likes to go deep. He wants to let you know it's okay to cry. And so many people can relate to this because it's like they family. It ain't no just no black family. It ain't no white family. It's everybody got a Miss Pat or know a Miss Pat.
1: It's Bullseye. I'm Jesse Thorne. I'm here with the stand-up comic Miss Pat. The characters on the show are not too far from your actual real life. You have a sweet husband in real life. You have a sweet husband on the show. They kind of look alike, at least per the picture that I only saw a little picture of your real life husband and a big pretend husband on the screen, but they kind of look alike. And, but like these characters are pretty close to your life. So what were the guidances that you had to make in the writing process? What were the things that felt true or false?
4: Well, when me and Jordan created the pilot, he knew my family because we had spent a lot of time on the phone, like we still do to this day. We talked a lot. And so I broke down each person in my family. And one thing I told him, I said, you can't just make me funny because that's not real to who I am. I said, my whole family is funny. You know, we rag on each other. We talk about each other. We have fun. And nothing hurts anybody's feelings. So I said, everybody got to be funny or somewhat. Everybody need an identity. I said, don't just put me here as a star and make me the star of this show and everybody depending on me to deliver every joke. I said, no, because that wouldn't be real to who I am. I said, so therefore, we got to spread it around. And so I just described every character to him. And he created it.
1: What's the story that you brought to the writer's room that ended up on the screen?
4: Everything you see, dang near. from that first episode.
1: Pat, what's an example? Let's have an example.
4: Moving to Plainfield, Indiana, the pilot. That was all my stand-up. The first season was all my stand-up. I couldn't use it no more because we had wrote it all into a sitcom. Dang near every episode was my stand-up. So, you know, honestly, I tell people all the time, over 90-something percent, I'd say 98% of the show is based off my real life.
1: You were about 30 when you started doing stand-up. What got you on stage?
4: I'm a convicted felon, couldn't find no job, trip to the welfare office, caseworker told me I was funny, and I tried it out, and I was like, hey, this is easy right here.
1: I believe all of it except for the last part.
4: What? Is easy?
1: Yeah.
4: Well, I got up and I told stories about my brother being a fat cat burglar, and people laughed, and I was like, this stand-up? I was like, oh, this is just telling your business. And then people was telling me that I was a storyteller. So I started to dive into Richard Pryor and Bill Cosby and then Bernie Mac. And I just listened to them on how they delivered a story. And I was like, I want to be a combination.
1: One of the stories in your book that is the most touching is a teacher who cared for you. And when I say cared for you, like helped you get cleaned up and stuff, like physically cleaned up.
4: Yeah, it's true. I was third or fourth grade English Avenue Elementary. I would come to school smelly and dirty clothes because my mama didn't get up and get us ready. We didn't get to experience that. Yeah, you get up and got yourself ready. You know you got to be to school. You walk to school, cold in your eye, dirty. And what she would do is she would take me in the bathroom and, you know, allow me to wash myself up, brush my teeth, and comb my hair so I wouldn't get picked on. And it stuck with me. And she gave me something my mama couldn't have never gave me because nobody ever gave it to my mom. And she said, you can do and be anything in this world you want to be. All you got to do is dream. And boy, did I dream.
1: We'll finish up with Miss Pat after the break. When we return, before she was a comic, she worked at McDonald's, where she once served a side salad, a water, and a cheeseburger to a former U.S. president. Which one was it? Keep it locked and find out. My guess is James Garfield. It's Bullseye from MaximumFun.org and NPR.

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1: Welcome back to Bullseye. I'm Jesse Thorne. My guest is stand-up comic Miss Pat. She co-created and stars in the sitcom The Miss Pat Show. You can catch all five seasons of it these days on Paramount Plus. Miss Pat and I talked in 2024. Let's get back into our conversation. I want to play this record that came up in an interview I read with you. It's one of my favorite songs. So always glad to get a chance to hear it. I was hoping you could tell me what it meant.

0: It's Outkast and Goody Mom.
1: Yes, it is. When Outkast first came out, hottest group out of Atlanta, and me and my husband was together, and so I immediately wanted to play the victim. Oh, I was handed a bad life, because that's what I saw my mama do. So I started the same thing. Well, I'm a convicted felon. I'm never going to be nothing. And I wanted people to feel sorry for me. And because I started to feel sorry for myself. Here I am trying to get my life back together. I'm only good enough to, you know, work at Walmart, which is $4 at the time back in the 90s. And I know I wasn't going anywhere in life. So I did what most people do when life kick them in the butt and they don't want to work themselves out of that hole. I started to feel sorry for myself.
0: And not unreasonably, Pat. Like, when you have a felony, it's really hard to get it your was life really, together.
1: I couldn't, you know. And
0: like, it is rigged against you. You know what I mean?
1: And everywhere I went, people said no. And I remember, I never really thought about suicide but one time. And when I became a medical assistant, and I just knew I had my life on the right track. Nobody would hire me because I was a convicted felon. And my mind was like, you just should run into the wall and end it. And I was, that's the only time I can say I was really depressed. And so my husband was going to his construction job one day. And he said, why don't you listen to this cassette play? It was a cassette. And I said, for what? He said, listen to this. Just listen to it and tell me what you think. And it was Outkast. Get up and get out and get something. Don't let the days of your life go by. And that woke something up in me.
0: What did you do when you decided to get up, get out, and get something? What was that?
1: I got my GED. I went to work at Walmart, Target. I started a vending thing at the Dome, which put money in my pocket. And I just stopped feeling sorry for myself. I stopped being a people pleaser. That's what I stopped doing. You know, that song made me realize my biggest problem was I didn't love myself. And when you don't love yourself, you can't love nobody else. Because if you take care of yourself, then you can take care of others. But when you put others before you, you're breaking yourself. So I started to love myself. I was always told, putting all this makeup, I got better skin now, but I had acne really bad. So all of these demons and all this stuff, I did an episode about it this year on the Miss Pat Show. All of this ugly stuff, my mom, you so ugly. My sister was brown skinned. What we in the hood, we call paper bag brown. That's like gorgeous. And my sister's on crack now. She was so pretty with wavy kind of hair. I remember going to a pool with her. Everybody looking at her. I had this big cut on my navel. We both had nice figure. We was young girls, but she was my mother favorite. And I would get called ugly, and I had acne really bad, and I really wasn't fat, but I would get called fat, and I was never told I was pretty.
0: You were talking about by your mom?
1: Yes, everybody. But my sister was beautiful. And I used to say, I wish I looked like her. And she was my mother's favorite. I felt the ugly she called me, the nappy head she called me. You ain't good enough. And I'm 52 and I still fight those demons. And it drives me. It's like I'm out here fighting against somebody that don't even exist no more. My mama dead and gone, been dead for over 30 years. But I still hear her voice sometime.
0: I'm Jesse Thorne. You're listening to Bullseye. I'm talking with comic and sitcom star Miss Pat. You're talking about getting your GED and kind of getting your life on track with support from your husband in your early mid-20s. You kind of got your life on track. You had a real job when you started doing stand-up. What was it like to tell your husband, this person who was like the one person who had really been in your corner when you really needed somebody to be in your corner and support you through going from felon and mid-teen mom into relatively stable, responsible adult? Oh, so here's what I'm thinking, Hubs. I'm going to focus on stand-up comedy now.
1: At the time, we was both working at General Motors. And so I went over and worked with Ford. And those companies was hard to get on to. But I had a friend at unemployment office that got me on. Then he got on and my niece got on. And so I left and went to Ford. He was like, he had it all planned out. He said, we making over $2,000 each week. We making all of this money. And da-da-da. And I said, I had started playing around with open mic. And I said, that ain't for me. And he was like, what you mean that ain't for you? And I said, this is for me. I know what's for me. I had started open mic. And he was like, you don't make no money over there. I said, I'm telling you, it's something here. And he was so mad because I would take his credit cards and fly places to do open mic.
0: When you say take his credit cards, do you mean request that you borrow his credit cards?
1: Sometimes I would steal them.
0: Take his credit cards.
1: Sometimes I would steal his credit card and we would argue. We had so many bad financial problems. And, you know, we couldn't pay a card off like we do today. And he was like, you're not a comedian. And he always tell me, he didn't say this. He said, don't nobody hear that chicken house crap you saying. And I said, I'm going to remind you, said that you told me that. I'm going to play the Fox Theater and you're going to be sitting next to my baby daddy. I've never played the Fox Theater, but I've done well in Atlanta. And he didn't understand it. My husband couldn't understand, you know, why not just go by life like society say, you get a job, you stay on your job 30 years, and you mind your business. I wanted more. And I said, I had my son, and he was 1 year old, and my husband, we went through the temp program. My husband got hired. I told him, I said, you're going to retire before you do 30 years. I'm going to get you out of here. When General Motors moved us from Atlanta to Indiana, I had to work harder. I said, I do not want to die in this place. I want to be back home where I love Atlanta. I don't want to live here. I spent 15 years there, and I worked my tail off to get out of here. And I told my husband, when I got the show, I said, I'm going to retire you. And I went to him when I got a second season. I said, we cool. You can retire. And he wouldn't retire. And so we was having some problems in our marriage, and I gave him a counseling number there who saved my friend marriage. And I said, call this man because you headed for divorce. And he called him. And the problem with my husband was so rooted in old school way of taking care of your family like his daddy. And with the money I was making, he was no longer head of the household. So he felt like I didn't need him anymore. And so we go to counseling. He tells the counselor, he said, well, she don't need me anymore. I said, do you think I spent 30-something years with you for you just take care of me? You just going to walk away after everything you helped me build? And about 2 months later, he came to me. He said, I'm going to retire. And he had to be scared because he left his pension. He retired early. He don't get nothing now. And I said, I promise you, I got you. Because for so many years, you had me. And he's probably the first person in my life that believed in me. And he stuck there when so many people thought he should have left.
0: It's Bullseye. I'm Jesse Thorne. My guest is comic Miss Pat. Let's hear a little bit of comedy from my guest, Miss Pat. As she said, her act is full of stories. Some of them are dark and unbelievable. Some of them are just unbelievable, like this one about a former president.
1: Oh, God.
2: I got my first job working at McDonald's. And I'm doing like most people do in my neighborhood when they get their very first job working at McDonald's. I'm stealing $100 a day out of the register. I had just stole $100 and in walked this white dude with a plug in his ear, scared the shit out of me. I'm thinking like, holy, they don't caught me stealing, I'm going back to jail. 2 seconds later, he said, it's clear, send them in. In walked former President Jimmy Carter. Now, I remember his face from my social studies book, but I couldn't remember his name for He gets to my register, and I do the most ghetto crap ever. I look at Jimmy Carter, and I say, where the I know you from?
1: That is such a true story. And what was crazy, the boy on the grill told, that's President former Jimmy Carter. And we got his autograph. I never kept it, but I called my husband. And I was like, I met that N-word Jimmy Carter. And he was like, please don't tell me you said that. I said, yeah. And I told him, I said, your stuff is free, Mr. President. I still remember what he ordered. A side salad, a water, and a cheeseburger.
0: When you started playing clubs, what kind of clubs did you play?
1: I started in Atlanta. So I started on the urban market, on the urban side, real heavy. And then I moved to Indianapolis, and there was no black or white. It was just clubs. And so I had to dive into what most people consider mainstream, which was really hard in the beginning for me. I didn't really have to change my act. It was the club owner that gave me hell there. He thought I was really ghetto. He thought his white audience would never understand the struggle I've been through in life. And he just tried to beat me down.
0: And when there's, I mean, like one of the things, like I grew up in San Francisco, and even like in San Francisco where there were a few clubs, for comics that I knew, such a huge part of their life was managing their relationship with whatever one club was the one that was willing to give them some time, like regularly, so that they could work, because they need to work on their material, even if they were going to go on the road and make their money on the road. And like in a place where there's one club or two clubs, like the fewer clubs there are, the more dependent you are on whatever weirdo it is in that place that decided to run a stand-up comedy club.
1: You know, he tried so many. We did an episode about him too, but he tried so many times to run me away. And I used to tell my co-host of my podcast called The Pat Now, I would tell him, I said, I would have been beat him up 10 years ago. I said, but he got something that I need, which is a stage. And I said, what I'm not going to do is let him ruin this opportunity for me. You know, he would do stuff like tell me to come up there to go up and wouldn't let me go up and just all kind of mean things. But I always kept my cool. Thank you. You know, and I would go out to the car and cry because, you know, when I left Atlanta, I kind of had a name and I was, you know, could get up anywhere. But then I got to Indianapolis or Indiana and this dude treated me like trash. But one thing I know about life, you can't hold somebody back when God got something for them.
0: Going into that situation, did you know you could put your act over to crowds of white college kids already?
1: Let me tell you something. I ain't never changed my act for nobody. I'm me. My struggle, where I come from, is me. I'm never going to try to change who I am for white, black, Indian. No, I'm me. And I'm going to always stay me. You either come into my world or you stand outside the door. I don't know how to be nothing else. All I did was be funny and told my story. Either you get it or you don't. And my crowd today is very diverse. And people ask me, how you get white people? I say, no such thing as how you get white people. How do I tell a good story that make everybody interested? Because I live the interesting life.
0: Well, Pat, I'm so grateful for your time. And thanks for coming in and talk to me. And your show is so funny. I was really glad I got to watch it.
1: Thank you. And please continue to watch it. We got nominated for an Emmy twice. And this is the first nomination for BET or BET Plus ever in the history.
0: I heard that. That is wild. Congratulations on that. Miss Pat from 2024. Catch her on The Miss Pat Show on Paramount Plus. A very fun show. Look out for season 6 later this year. That's the end of another episode of Bullseye. Bullseye, recorded at Maximum Fun World Headquarters in the historic Jewelry District of downtown Los Angeles, as well as at my home in the hills of Berkeley, California. Yesterday, I saw a bobcat. Don't see those in Lincoln Heights. Our show is produced by Speaking Into Microphones. Our senior producer, Kevin Ferguson. Our producers, Jesus Ambrosio and Richard Roby. Our video producer, Daniel Spear. We get booking help on Bullseye from Merritt Davis. Our interstitial music comes from our friend Dan Wally, also known as DJW. 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Thanks to the Go Team. 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

0: BBC World Service, it's 7 hours GMT. Welcome to Weekend with Julian Morica. Coming up on the programme, Bosnia-Herzegovina votes today. We will hear live from the capital, Sarajevo. The US pulls many troops out of Iraq, but some Iraqis want all foreign forces out.
1: We, the people of Iraq, reiterate our demand for the withdrawal of all foreign forces, particularly Turkish troops stationed in the north of our beloved homeland, as well as US forces based at military installations across our cherished country.
0: And redrawing the electoral map, will it really help US President Donald Trump's Republican Party in the midterm elections?
2: While the Republican effort to gerrymander has swung things in their direction, there's been an even bigger effect, which is the swing towards Democrats in the polls.
0: That's all here on Weekend after the World News.
3: BBC News with Moira Alderson. Brazilians are voting today in the first round of presidential elections, with opinion polls suggesting a tight race between the incumbent, Luiz Inácio Lula da Silva, and the right-wing senator, Flavio Bolsonaro. 160 million registered voters will also be electing lawmakers and governors. Here's Ione Wells.
4: President Lula is 80 years old and seeking his fourth term in office. He launched many social welfare programs that were credited with lifting millions of people out of poverty, despite his legacy. Slow growth, high personal debt, and voter concerns about crime have been headwinds for him during this campaign. President Lula's main rival is Flavio Bolsonaro, who is nearly half Lula's age. He's promised tough solutions to tackle crime and insecurity, like building mega prisons and treating Brazilian gangs as terrorist organizations. He's also promised to cut taxes and debt.
3: The US State Department has called for restraint from all parties to the conflict in Tigray, where Ethiopian government forces are consolidating their control of the regional capital, Mekele. Leaders of some of Ethiopia's neighbours are expected to meet later on Sunday in Egypt. Addis Ababa has accused Cairo, along with Eritrea, of supporting the Tigrayan rebels, who launched an offensive 11 days ago. They've now retreated to pursue a guerrilla campaign. The German Chancellor Friedrich Merz has arrived in Kiev on an unannounced visit. The trip is intended as a show of support for President Volodymyr Zelensky amid escalating Russian attacks on Ukrainian cities. Anna Pissarro reports.
5: Mr. Merz is travelling to Kiev accompanied by the CEOs of German defence companies and the economics minister to reaffirm Germany's support. He said Russia's war machine should be stopped or it would turn on others. He's expected to announce a package of measures including the release of 1 billion euros in military aid and funds to repair Ukraine's energy sector. A deal for the joint production of various drones is also in the pipeline. This includes defences against Russia's new jet-powered drones. Kiev has suffered increasingly heavy Russian barrages, including hits on its bridges.
3: The British government has scrapped a controversial plan to curb some jury trials. The Justice Secretary said he'd changed course after hearing the strength of feeling among campaigners. Dominic Casciani has more.
6: The plan, which would have led to thousands of cases a year being heard by a judge alone, faced opposition from its launch. Critics said it was an unjustified erosion of an 800-year-old right and it wouldn't solve record Crown Court backlogs of nearly 81,000 cases. The Criminal Bar Association, which represents barristers, is delighted but warned that proposals to allow magistrates to decide more lower-ranking trials might just move the delays around the system.
3: World News from the BBC. Police in Japan say a 20-year-old US Marine stationed on the southern island of Okinawa has been arrested on suspicion of the murder of a Japanese woman. Devin Jacob Ballard is also accused of robbing Anne Yagi at a hotel in the regional capital, Naha. He reportedly denies the charges. A series of crimes, including rapes, assaults and drink driving incidents by US personnel, have long sparked protests on Okinawa, where tens of thousands of US personnel are based. The president of Cornell University in New York has said the alleged gang rape of a woman student in 2024 was deeply disturbing. In a video message, Michael Kotlikoff said Cornell would examine the role of fraternities and sororities following public backlash over the school's response to the student's complaint.
7: At their best, these organizations can provide students with friendship, belonging, mentorship, and a powerful sense of community. But being part of a group can never diminish individual responsibility for for our own actions, for how we treat others, or for speaking up when someone may be at risk.
3: The student is now suing Cornell and seven men over the alleged assault. The governor of New York State has appointed a special prosecutor to reinvestigate the case. Debris has been found from a plane that went missing off the US East Coast with six people on board. The medical jet had been flying from Bermuda to Boston when it lost contact with air traffic control near Nantucket. A search is continuing for the four Canadian and two Bermudian nationals reported to have been on board. And a new species of lizard has been discovered living high up in the Peruvian Andes. Leolemus archipensis, as it's been called, is up to 8 centimetres long and survives on a diet of spiders, beetles and insect larvae. Male and female specimens have a distinctly different appearance, with the females covered in square-shaped spots. That's the latest world news from the BBC.
0: Six minutes past 7 GMT. Welcome to Weekend from the BBC World Service with me, Julian Morica. Coming up.
8: Each year in the United States, there would be articles about the March on Washington anniversary, and each article would have slightly different information about the women. In some accounts, Josephine Baker speaks right before Martin Luther King Jr. In other accounts, there are no women on the platform. You know, there's so much confusion about the actual details of the day, and I was able to listen to a recording of about 14 hours of the march, its early activities to the very end, and what I realized was that no one had clarified those details, and in not clarifying those details, we lost a lot of the work that Black women did, not just on that day, but in the larger movement.
0: We take you back to that famous civil rights march in 1963, but with that new angle being explored. With me throughout the programme, Karin von Hippel, a defence and security analyst. She's in London with me, and Neri Zilber, he's in Tel Aviv, a journalist and analyst covering Middle East politics. We turn to a different election now. We've talked about the forthcoming Israeli elections, the midterm elections in the States. We've talked about Brazilians voting today. The people of Bosnia-Herzegovina are going to the polls today as well. It's been over 30 years since the Dayton Peace Agreement that ended the Bosnian War and which saw the country organised into two autonomous entities, the Federation of Bosnia and Herzegovina, primarily populated by Bosniaks and Croats, and Republika Srpska, primarily populated by Bosnian Serbs. Now, given that intricate ethnic makeup, and to put it mildly, the country's unorthodox political geography, the election today of a three-way rotating presidency can get pretty complicated. Denis Zidic is editor of the Balkan Investigative Reporting Network and is joining us live. Denis, welcome. Good morning.
9: Good morning. Thank you for the invite.
0: This will sound potentially daunting to many. Explain how this three-way rotating presidency works.
9: Well, essentially, the two different entities of Bosnia and Herzegovina elect different members of the presidency. So in Republika Srpska, they will be voting for the Serb member of the presidency. And in the Federation, the voters will have an opportunity to vote for two, so the Bosniak and the Croat member of the presidency. Once they are elected by popular vote, they will create what we call the tripartite presidency, which rotates every 8 months. So every 8 months we get a new presiding of the presidency.
0: And when you look at the way that system has worked over the years that it has, how would you assess it?
9: Well, essentially, it's worked great as part of a very complex setup created by the peace accords. So essentially, our constitution is part of our peace agreement. And essentially, what we have is a situation where we have inbuilt checks and balances where every single ethnic group can essentially block every single decision based on what we call a veto, like an ethnic veto right. So essentially, every group has numerous protection mechanisms. And essentially, that has created some stability, and that's resulted in the fact that in over 30 years we've had peace, but very little reforms. Because essentially, what the setup creates is a system where there is an overfocus on ethnic issues and overfocus on these types of issues that are related to the legacies of the war and not a lot of opportunities for forward movement.
0: Yeah, I was about to get to that before I bring my guests in. I mean, clearly there are very, very clear dividing lines between the different ethnic groups. There have been since Dayton. This system, to a degree, just underlines those lines, doesn't it? They don't blur very much here.
9: Certainly, the system is built in such a way that it's essentially how you build a peace agreement, and essentially it's created an extremely complex system where a country with just barely 3 million people inside, and we have over a dozen ministries of education, over 15 police different units. So it's essentially a system where everything is so overly complex. And that doesn't really facilitate ownership. That doesn't really facilitate a sense of, from a position of a voter, you know, a sense of a responsibility or frustration if something doesn't move forward. It's a system where everybody understands. It's a system focused on ethnicity and focused on stability in that sense. And we're very much reliant still on international interventionism, which is why the huge topic in Bosnia and Herzegovina in the last year, where probably, you know, listeners from abroad heard, was that we've changed our new high representative, which is essentially a UN appointed person who has really extreme powers. He can enact laws, he can change the way we elect people. So it's really broad rights.
0: Yeah, as you say, it is a figure with consequential power. Let me bring my guests in, Karin, to you.
10: Hi, Dennis. Thank you for that. I have a question about the high rep. I worked in Kosovo in 2000, a gazillion years ago, and we spent a lot of time Kosovarizing, in other words, getting rid of all of us foreigners. I'm surprised you guys still have an international high rep. Is there a plan for withdrawal of that position at some point?
9: Yeah, essentially, we've had a plan for a very long time, something we call the 5+2. So essentially, there have been a list of things that Bosnia and Herzegovina need to amend, to change, to move forward in reform processes, primarily focused on joining the European Union. And when a decision is made that those preconditions are met, the high rep would be closed. Essentially, with the political situation in the last decade, I would say, but especially since COVID, where secessionism, especially from Republika Srpska, Milorad Dodik's close connections to Vladimir Putin, and everything that has been going on in the country in that sense, it has been very, very difficult to envisage a situation where we have a removal of the high representative without the consequences of secessionism, which potentially can lead to conflict again.
0: Neri, let me bring you in. I mean, yours is a complicated part of the world. Here's another one.
11: It is. Dennis, thank you so much for that overview. I'm very curious, in a comparative sense, how does Bosnia-Herzegovina compare to, say, Croatia, Serbia in the post-Balkan Wars era? I mean, is it obviously it's a very complicated system where you are, but there is stability. How does it compare to its neighbors?
9: Well, when we talk about the neighbors, it's really easy to divide them to the West and the East, because on the West, you have Croatia, which is already part of the European Union for 20, 25 years. So it's essentially a really stable, democratic society, which would really developing well. When that's really the end of it. So when we move further east, you have the rest of the Western Balkan Six, which are countries made up after the breakup of Yugoslavia, other than Slovenia and Croatia, which are still really, really struggling with the reform process of the European Union. And that's down to the countries themselves. Not all of them have the complete the setup that's really complex, like Kosovo and Bosnia and Herzegovina. But many of them are struggling really with the democratic reforms. That's really down to the countries themselves building up democratic capacities, but then also down to the European Union, which really did not put a lot of pressure for a very long time on those countries to reform. There have been two decades, I would say, between 1995 and 2000, and 15, where really there wasn't a lot of appetite for growing the European Union. And during that time, I would say a lot of issues have arisen within those countries, and it's really now difficult to move them forward.
0: We're grateful to you, Denis, for that. Denis Zidic, editor of the Balkan Investigative Reporting Network. You're listening to Weekend. We come back to a story now that we actually previewed on last week's edition of this programme, because on Wednesday, the last remaining US troops left Iraq. For many Iraqis, it ended a chapter of US military presence in the country that dates back to the 2003 invasion. The government declared the withdrawal its Sovereignty Day. And here are the sounds of celebrations in the capital, Baghdad, on Wednesday night. But there was also some trepidation about the future.
12: As Iraqi citizens, we are disappointed to see foreign forces, particularly US troops, on Iraqi soil. Although foreign forces have now left the country, there remains a possibility that the United States could seek to exert control over Iraq's oil wealth.
1: We, the people of Iraq, reiterate our demand for the withdrawal of all foreign forces, particularly Turkish troops stationed in the north of our beloved homeland, as well as US forces based at military installations across our cherished country.
0: Well, this week's withdrawal comes 12 years after coalition troops started their mission against Islamic State. At its height, the US military presence in Iraq stood at 40,000 troops. A little later, we'll hear from the BBC's Lise Doucette, who's been covering this story since 2003. But first, we turn to Iraq's Kurdish region. With the last of these troops now gone, Iraq's Kurds are feeling perhaps the most vulnerable. The US presence in the region provided security against surrounding threats, mainly from Iran and Turkey. The Americans provided vital air defence protection, particularly against Iranian drones. So how are the Kurds reacting to the events of this week? Nilufer Kosh is a spokesperson for the Kurdistan National Congress. That's a coalition of political parties and civil society groups in the Kurdish region. And she joins us from Belgium. Nilufer, welcome to the programme. Good morning.
13: Good morning, and thank you very much for giving the Kurdish voice a chance to be heard.
0: It's good to have you with us. You've just come back, I think, from Erbil. What sense did you
13: get of people's
0: concerns just now?
13: First of all, I think I was speaking to all political parties in the Kurdistan region of Iraq. The issue is not that why the U.S. withdrew their forces. They can do that, of course. But the problem is what they left behind. So the issue, what they left behind, is mostly the concern of many of the Kurds, because that the U.S. have been changing the political balances since 1991, the Gulf crisis, and haven't created any ground of political stability in the region and causing trouble in the region, producing conflicts and then leaving. That's the problem. So when you go to a place, your aim should be, of course, if you speak about make America great again, then it's, I think, one of the desire or goal must be, of course, creating also stability in the region. But what the U.S. left behind now is a destabilized region, and particularly for strengthening the central governments, like the one in Iraq, can lead to causing victimizing the Kurds in this very the conflict zone of Iraq, because you never know where from which side attacks can become from against the Kurds. That's a new challenge for the Kurds in Iraqi Kurdistan after the U.S. did the same in Syria. And I think before they did the same mistake also in Afghanistan, causing trouble and then without solution leaving the country, then giving Afghanistan to Taliban. So the question is, what kind of political organization will take over Iraq? It's not clear yet, because the government is not strong enough, and the government doesn't have any mindset of democratization of Iraq. The Kurds have been the only one secular and democratic part of northern Iraq, and leaving them behind as a target for any of the states in the region or any other proxies can deepening the destabilization of the region. That's the problem we are fearing the most.
0: Okay, just on that strengthening of the central government in Baghdad, which obviously your fear is that if that happens, then the level of autonomy that Kurds have in the north will be reduced. If that happens, what are your fears for your part of Iraq?
13: We experienced U.S. politics very badly in Syria. When Bashar al-Assad, Ba'ath regime was withdrawn, then Sharia came. So there was no case of democratic transition in Syria. Instead, the regime changes. But in case of Kurds, the threat continues also in Syria. And a similar thing is now happening in Iraq. And I fear that strengthening the Shia regime now in Iran can be in Iraq can be also a new threat, because it's not clear what the paradigm, what the political mindset of the current Iraqi government is in. So because it can turn to become anti-Kurdish. So we fear that not just the Iraqi regime, but the vacuum the U.S. left in Iraqi Kurdistan can make the Kurds vulnerable in case of, because there's running also Iranian-U.S. war next to Iraqi Kurdistan, and it will affect directly the Iraqi Kurds. So our fear is that for the benefit of Iraqi central government, the U.S. will reduce the official and political status of Iraqi Kurdistan, which we have since 2003, which was also settled in the Iraqi constitution. And this is a national concern. It's not just the issue of Iraqi Kurdistan. It's concern of all Kurds. And we therefore say now will be the right time to create the Kurdish National Conference with all the political actors of Kurdish politics.
0: Okay. We're very grateful to hear your perspective. Thank you very much indeed for coming on the program, Niloufer Koch, who's on the line from Belgium. We're going to broaden the discussion now with Neri and Karim, but also with the BBC's chief international correspondent, Lise Doucette. She was in Iraq in 2003 when Operation Iraqi Freedom was launched by the Americans that overthrew Saddam Hussein. The US led a coalition alongside Britain and Australia thereafter. That war ended in 2011, but in 2014, under President Barack Obama, the US sent troops to fight alongside Iraq against the Islamic State. Lise, welcome. Good morning.
14: Good morning, and really good to join your panelists, Karen, whom I know very well, also Neri. In some ways, you don't need me on this panel, but very delighted to join you. And I have to say, I don't know what was going through their minds listening to Niloufer, but I just had this feeling in my stomach. How is it possible that we are here again to hear a Kurdish person talking about lamenting an abandonment by the United States? And it recalls that ancient Kurdish proverb that the Kurds' only friends are the mountains.
0: Well, you wondered what people were thinking. Let me investigate that before I come back to you with the wider picture, Lise. What was current in your mind? Because you were looking quite anxious as you listened to Niloufer.
10: Right. I mean, hi, Lise. It's lovely to be on with you. I have a question actually more for you, Lise, given the real challenge that the U.S. is facing right now is with Iran. And by the U.S. withdrawing from Iraq, it's only giving way for Iran to have even greater influence in Iraq. I mean, what are you hearing about that?
14: Well, as you know, this has been a long-standing demand of Iraqi politicians, particularly of the very powerful militias who are aligned to Iran. And as we know, that's the story since not long after the U.S.-led invasion of 2003, the gradual strengthening of Iran's position in Iraq. So it has been on the cards for a long time. And there were only, as you know, the remnants of 2,500 U.S. troops there, most of them based in the Kurdish area around Erbil. About 1,000 U.S. troops were pulled out of Syria. So in some ways, Iranians may see this as what they would hope would be the beginning of what is one of their major strategic goals in this war. It's a very long-term goal, and it is firing up those hardline Iranians who don't want this war to end, as they want to see the end of all of the military bases in the Middle East. But that's now some 50,000 U.S. troops still remaining. Another aircraft strike carrier group said to be on its way. So, yes, it may strengthen the resolve.

0: federal state, but many of those dozens of militias are actually aligned to Iran. So it was already very, very imbalanced. Mm.
1: Yes, it was. But then it's not clear to me, the rest of the region, with some of the bases that have been destroyed by Iran, that the U.S. will rebuild those bases and return troops to those bases. So there is, it just seems that Iran may be winning by, you know, getting rid of as many Americans as possible from that region. As you say, they're also a target, but behind the scenes, they were training and helping to strengthen the government forces as well, not the PMF, obviously, but the Iraqi ones. So, yeah, hard to say on balance if this is a good thing or a bad thing.
2: Neri, let me bring you in on the conversation as well.
0: But it's very, but if I could just say to Karen, sure, it's very, very uncertain because you look at the analyses of these and some say, oh, the Prime Minister Ali al-Zaidi has a very good relationship with the Americans, that this relationship will now go to a bilateral defense and security arrangement. But there are fears now that this part of the security sector reform is that first the Americans leave and then the Iranian-backed militias are supposed to give up their arms. They were supposed to do it in September. They refused. So they've set a new deadline for the middle of next year. But some of them have made it absolutely clear they are not giving up their arms. So in that way, Karen, you're right that this could lead to a further strengthening of Iran's militias, proxies in Iraq, and raises questions for the rest of the U.S. military in the region. But certainly the Saudis, the Emiratis, the Qataris don't want the Americans to go.
2: Neri, a word from Tel Aviv.
3: The angle here is key. It's crucial. The timing, I agree with everyone else, is unfortunate, given that it comes in the midst of continued U.S.-Iranian clashes and the war in the Gulf and really across the Middle East. My colleague at the Financial Times, Mehul Srivastava, just finished a two-week reporting trip in Kurdistan in the Kurdish regional government. He interviewed the Kurdish prime minister, made a few headlines because the prime minister said that this U.S. withdrawal, primarily due to the fact that they were taking away the air defenses, was, and I quote, shameful. It was shameful. That raised a lot of eyebrows because they really still need air defenses because they have incoming Iranian drones and sometimes missiles due to the regional tensions. But I think if we broaden the aperture, even the U.S. military said that these forces pulling out of Kurdistan were not leaving the region. They were being redeployed into Jordan. And I think it's of a piece with the U.S. military's westward redeployment, its westward march, a lot of the bases closer to Iran, say in the Gulf or even in Kurdistan, that are taking missile strikes on a weekly basis, are too close. Mm. And so they're moving them westward, whether to Jordan or potentially here to Israel as well.
2: Lise, a final thought on where we are, you think?
0: Well, it's very sobering, isn't it, that we're discussing now the end of the more than two decade long U.S. Intervention, occupation, military engagement in Iraq at a time when the world is reeling from yet another strategic failure fueled by wrong intelligence and revenge. And there's, I mean, I'm sure Neri and Karen are talking to people constantly about how and when is this war in the Persian Gulf going to end? The negotiation seems to have stalled. There's a real possibility that the war will escalate again. So yet again, the world is locked in that horrible phrase, a forever war, a war of choice. And I'll finally, Karen mentioned earlier in the program about how the U.S. lessons of 9/11, and I remember President Biden saying that when he went on October the 7th, 2023.
2: Lise, thank you. As ever, you're with Weekend from the World.
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0: 7.30 GMT, this is Weekend from the BBC World Service. Still to come, we look ahead to the midterm elections in the US, where it's claimed some electoral maps are being redrawn ahead of the vote. And the famous march on Washington in 1963, demanding civil rights and equality, with the untold story of the prominent women who took part. That's all on Weekend after the World News.
1: BBC News with Moira Alderson. Brazilians will start voting in the first round of presidential elections in a few hours' time. Opinion polls suggest a tight race between the incumbent Luiz Inácio Lula da Silva and the right-wing senator Flavio Bolsonaro. The US State Department has called for restraint from all parties to the conflict in Tigray, where Ethiopian government forces are consolidating their control of the regional capital, Mekelle. Leaders of some of Ethiopia's neighbours are expected to meet later in Egypt. The German Chancellor Friedrich Merz has arrived in Ukraine on an unannounced visit, accompanied by the economic minister and the heads of several defence companies. Mr. Merz said Russia's war machine would turn against Germany unless it was stopped. With most votes counted in the Latvian election, the party of the Prime Minister, Andris Kullbergs, has greatly increased its share. His United List is picking up around 36% of the vote, but he will still need to form a coalition. Nearly 1,500 Myanmar nationals repatriated from Malaysia are reported to have arrived at a military base. Reporters saw hundreds of families gathered at the site to collect their relatives. Police in Japan say a 20-year-old US Marine stationed on the southern island of Okinawa has been arrested on suspicion of murdering a Japanese woman. Devin Jacob Ballard reportedly denies the charges. Debris has been found from a plane that went missing off the US East Coast with six people on board. The medical jet had been flying from Bermuda to Boston when it lost contact with air traffic control. A previously unknown species of lizard has been discovered living high up in the Peruvian Andes. It's up to 8 centimetres long and survives on a diet of spiders, beetles and insect larvae. That's the latest world news from the BBC.
0: You're listening to the BBC World Service. I'm Julian Warwicker with Weekend. With me throughout the programme, Karin von Hippel, a defence and security analyst who's with me here in London. And in Tel Aviv is Neri Zilber, a journalist and analyst covering Middle East politics. Now, next month, voters in the United States will go to the polls, and in these midterm elections, they will vote for representatives in Congress. And with razor-thin margins, both the Republican and Democratic parties have hopes of snatching victory. But what if the result wasn't completely left to chance? Politicians in many states have been using political maps to their advantage, redrawing the lines of their congressional districts in the hopes that they can lock in guaranteed majorities for their party, upending electoral norms. The BBC's North America correspondent, Anthony Zercher, reports.
2: The United States is in the middle of an electoral arms race.
3: We are in this sort of gloves-off, almost Wild West scenario.
2: The Democratic and Republican parties have been redrawing voting districts, trying to seek an electoral advantage. It's a process called gerrymandering, drawing lines to benefit a particular party. Benjamin Schneer is an associate professor of public policy at the Harvard Kennedy School.
3: What I think is interesting is, you know, the moment we're in right now is seeing some of those sort of most aggressive and most intense examples of partisan gerrymandering that I'm aware of.
2: And whereas states usually redistrict every 10 years after the census, now parties are drawing and redrawing their maps in the middle of the decade, trying to lock in victories before a single vote has been cast.
3: This started in 2025 when President Trump essentially identified Texas as a state where it was possible to add Republican seats by redrawing the congressional map.
2: Voting districts have a roughly equal number of voters. The president wanted to try and swing 5 Democratic-leaning districts to safe Republican districts by rebalancing the makeup of the voters.
4: Just a very simple redrawing. We pick up 5 seats.
2: That might not sound like much, but a 5-seat swing to the opposition party any time in the past 5 years would have flipped control of the House of Representatives in Congress. And the Democrats were watching Texas closely.
5: We needed to make sure that we were able to respond accordingly.
2: John Bisignano is the president of the National Democratic Redistricting Committee.
5: We did quickly turn to California and a number of other states, but California had a governor in Gavin Newsom that was very enthusiastic about fighting back.
2: California Governor Gavin Newsom asked voters to suspend his state's independent map drawing committee and allow politicians to bring in a map that favored the Democrats, potentially by 5 seats, essentially canceling out the Republicans' Texas gains.
6: We have got to recognize the cards that have been dealt, and we have got to meet fire with fire.
2: Then a landmark Supreme Court decision curtailing a 60-year-old civil rights era voting law gave Republican-controlled states in the South more leeway to redraw their maps at the expense of minority voters, say critics.
3: There was this cascade effect. And so some of the states that followed were states like Florida, Tennessee, Alabama, Missouri, Virginia.
2: The actions of these individual states tilted the national playing field.
3: I think you could imagine that it'll add, you know, 6 or 7 seats or something, you know, somewhere in that range that maybe the Republican Party would not have won otherwise.
2: Adam Kincaid, president of the National Republican Redistricting Trust, puts it at 9.
7: These are 9 seats that were Democrat held beforehand. If we pick up 2 or 3 or 4 or 5 or 6 or all 9 of them, it's more seats than we would have had out of those districts before this whole redistricting thing.
2: So does this mean Donald Trump's Republican Party has November's election in the bag?
3: The consensus view is that while the Republican effort to gerrymander has swung things in their direction, there's been an even bigger effect, which is the swing towards Democrats in the polls due to the unpopularity of the Trump presidency and issues like inflation and a war in Iran.
2: For both parties, the gloves are off. This unprecedented mid-decade redistricting won't end after November's midterm elections, whichever way they end up. There are concerns that never-ending map drawing is becoming the new normal.
0: And you can hear more on this on the documentary America's Gerrymandering Arms Race here on the BBC World Service this coming Thursday. You both take a keen interest in this because of your connections to the United States. Karin, how does this look to you?
8: Well, I mean, it's been going on for some time. I think you need a brave future leader who can say that that we need bipartisan consensus that to depoliticize this process, but I'm not sure that's going to happen in our lifetime. I think in this particular case, as Anthony was saying, I don't think it's going to help the Republicans that much because Donald Trump is so unpopular because of the economy in particular and this war in Iran. It doesn't mean the Dems have leadership or a vision, which they still do not, but certainly it's always the party in power that gets the bollocking at the midterms. And I think that's going to happen this time. So I'm not sure it's going to help that much.
0: Neri, what's your perspective on the gerrymandering, firstly, and also how it might affect the results?
9: So, yeah, I mean, I agree with Karin. Gerrymandering, it's egregious, right? I think this, along with the unchecked money in politics after the Citizens United Supreme Court ruling several years ago, really undermine the will of the people and representative democracy in America, such as it is. Especially, I mean, the MAGA movement is another issue for another time, I imagine. But, you know, all kidding aside, I think that hopefully, like Karin said, a leader and a leadership and a Supreme Court come into being in the future that stop this happening and really happening so often. You have some districts, congressional districts, that look like overcooked spaghetti jutting here and jutting there. But bigger picture, I don't think it's going to help, especially the Republicans. There may be a blue wave coming, at least in the House, in just a few weeks. And we'll be a lot smarter after that. But yes, the gerrymandering may not have been enough to stop this blue wave.
0: Karin, going back to your bipartisan point, I mean, to people listening in other parts of the world, and I was thinking of how it would be done in Britain, there would be a sort of an independent body that would decree where the boundaries are, and the level of political interference in theory would not be great on that because it shouldn't be, they would argue.
8: Right.
0: It will mystify some that that's not how it works.
8: Well, in some states it does work that way. Yeah. I think fewer and fewer these days. I don't know the exact number. Maybe Neri does. But yeah, it has become deeply politicized because you know, in particular in the House of Representatives, there's just very little room for maneuver. There are deeply red states that are very hard to shift, and then there are blue states and blue areas. Most cities are Democratic, and more rural areas are red, Republican areas, and so it is hard to shift that.
0: And Mary, if the midterms go against Donald Trump to whatever degree, how much does that change what he can do, do you think?
9: Well, I think domestically it'll have massive implications. He may be tied up in subpoenas and hearings about various malfeasances going back many years, at least in the House. The Senate may be up for grabs. We'll see about that. So you may see a situation where President Trump shifts to foreign policy, even more so than he has been, in the year and a half that he's been back in power. That could spell very bad things for the world if he's stymied at home and attempts to lash out at the rest of the world. Or we may just see a lame duck president for the next 2 years. That's maybe the optimistic take, that he kind of just settles in for a 2-year glide path to his retirement, obviously counting his money along the way.
0: Yeah, optimistic if you didn't vote for him, I feel obliged to point out.
8: Yeah, I mean, I just want to add, I think the one thing that could happen if the Democrats win both houses of Congress is they'll just be able to block him, even on foreign policy, because, of course, they can block the purse strings. It doesn't mean he won't keep trying and he'll try to maneuver and come up with some obscure ways of getting around that. But I think they'll be able to gum up enough that he won't be quite so damaging as he has been so far.
0: We're going to stay in the United States, but we're going to take the clock back a few decades. Martin Luther King's, King Jr.'s iconic speech, the I Have a Dream speech, delivered on the steps of the Lincoln Memorial on the 28th of August 1963, surely the most famous moment of that march on Washington. It was a powerful statement from one of the largest political rallies for human rights in American history. 250,000 people, black and white, gathered to peacefully demand change. But the stories of many others at the same march on that same day have got comparatively little attention. Marcia Chatelain's new book, How Bright the Path Grows, The Untold Story of the Women Who Made the March on Washington, published this week, argues that black women were at the heart of the civil rights movement, but their stories have been all but erased. Well, I've been speaking to her and asked her what she found out about this monumental day.
10: Although King's I Have a Dream speech has often been the way that we remember the March on Washington, I think a lot of people would be surprised to know that it was a 2-hour event, an all-day affair. There were 18 different segments on the program, and it really was an encapsulation of not just the unity that people felt around the issue of civil rights, but behind the scenes there were many fractures about what the direction of the civil rights movement would look like. And for African-American women who were involved in the civil rights struggle, their experiences, I think, really represent the complexity and the diversity of the struggle for black freedom.
0: And their stories on that day haven't been told very much up until now, have they?
10: No, and I always found that a little surprising because each year in the United States, there would be articles about the March on Washington anniversary, and each article would have slightly different information about the women. In some accounts, Josephine Baker speaks right before Martin Luther King Jr. In other accounts, there are no women on the platform. You know, there's so much confusion about the actual details of the day, and I was able to listen to a recording of about 14 hours of the march. Its early activities to the very end. And what I realized was that no one had clarified those details. And in not clarifying those details, we lost a lot of the work that black women did, not just on that day, but in the larger movement.
0: You mentioned Josephine Baker by name. Tell us a bit more about her role and indeed one or two of the other prominent women that you're telling the stories of.
10: Well, global superstar Josephine Baker had been an advocate for civil rights and had tried to, you know, use her influence to desegregate American venues. And although she spent many of her years in France, you know, she goes to the March on Washington in 1963 after spending several years away from the United States because of its segregation. And she kind of decides to give a speech uninvited. And she uses her star power and her incredible incredible charm to talk about, you know, the poignancy of the moment. And what I find fascinating about Josephine Baker, you know, talk about someone who in many ways was not relatable. She was, you know, a global icon. She was very wealthy at certain points in her life. She was the mother to 12 children. And despite the fact that she lived this very different life than many African Americans in the United States, they always loved her and they always appreciated her presence. And I think this is the part of the story that we have lost, the fact that people from different backgrounds with different levels of talent, different interests, they all had something to contribute to the movement. And that day, I think, really personifies that.
0: Another name that will be familiar to many, Rosa Parks. We know her for one very well-known act of defiance, but she was there too. Yeah.
10: Absolutely. But what I focus on are the real costs of her leadership and her activism. She was plunged into financial precarity after the Montgomery bus boycott because a lot of civil rights leaders could not work. They could not find jobs after their activism. And so the portrait that I paint of Rosa Parks is of a woman who is bearing a lot of stress as a result of her activism, but she never turns away from it. She stays committed and she appears on that March on Washington stage.
0: The overall treatment of prominent women who were there, reading a little bit more detail about it, that there was a little bit of treating them as an afterthought, wasn't there? And doubtless there was a lot of frustration among them. Is this simply sexism on the day or what?
10: Absolutely. And the women in this book are grumpy because they have contributed so much of their personal lives, of their energies, their great ideas, their intellect to a movement that did not fully recognize their capacity and their contributions. And so the tribute that I talk about in the book to African-American women at the march, it was the last thing that was added to the program. It was added in early August. The march is in August 28th. And it was really very much an afterthought, and it showed on the day.
0: When you bring this to the present day, and clearly the timing of the release of the book is interesting, a lot of concern over diminishing civil and personal rights in the world just now. So how much does the narrative that you're exploring here, taking us back to the 1960s, apply in the present day, do you think?
10: I think it's all a cautionary tale of what happens when social movements are willing to sacrifice the care and consideration of some for larger goals. But it's also a reminder that these are rights that were fought for and that people have the capacity to be heroes in their own way and to continue to fight. If the women in this book were able to persevere, then we have to, in this present moment, find the strategies to push back against the incredible and rapid rise of extremism and authoritarianism around the world, and especially in the United States.
0: Marcia Chatelain, the author of How Bright the Path Grows, the untold story of the women who made the march on Washington. And Neri, they really were untold stories, weren't they, until relatively recently, and clearly now, via Marcia's book, much more so.
9: They were, and it's remarkable to me, at least, that it's taken over 60 years for someone to write a book about this hugely important subject. So kudos to Marcia for putting it out. By all accounts, it's a triumph, especially in the way she delves into these, I think, 13 women's lives and their activism. So 60 years overdue, but it's good that it's coming out. And really, looking back at this time, this march obviously looms large in American history. It's interesting just to take it up to the present, whether a similar movement and a similar demonstration on the streets could have the same political impact in our day and age. You see a lot of demonstrations, but very little political movement, political progress. I don't have a very good answer as to why that is.
0: No, but I suppose the other point within that is that while people think of that march as being principally about race, which of course it was to a degree, but there was a list of economic demands as well and civil demands within that march that perhaps get lost in the general narrative.
9: There was. I was surprised to find out just doing some research ahead of this interview. It wasn't just march in favor, obviously, of civil rights and an end to segregation in America, hugely, hugely important, but also a march in favor of a higher minimum wage, a federal jobs program. So really very important progressive issues. And it coalesced around these issues, a very broad coalition. So as Marsha mentioned, not just men, but also women, blacks and whites. There are also prominent Jewish activists and leaders who took part in the American Civil Rights Movement. So all told, a very broad coalition that actually got the job done, that succeeded.
0: And Karin, the women were comprehensively sidelined.
8: Yeah, I mean, I totally agree with what Neri was saying. Yeah, the women were sidelined, but that's not a surprise, especially at that period of time. And, you know, congratulations and kudos to Marsha for bringing this story to light. All of these stories are being investigated in really different ways now. And it's fantastic that that these people who have played such an important role are finally getting the credit they deserve.
0: And the costs of their activism, she highlighted as well. And, you know, clearly those who took part sometimes paid the price because of their jobs.
8: Example. I mean, that's another familiar story throughout history as well, unfortunately. It's too bad they couldn't all have been rewarded. Today, there'd be a crowdfund and to support Rosa Parks, but that probably didn't exist in the same way back then, although I'm sure there were you know, local community efforts.
0: Mm. And going back to Neri's point, could you see something like that happening again?
8: Well, I think that was an interesting point that he made. Yes, I mean, it's interesting that marches could make such an impact. Today, I sort of feel like when people get out in the streets, that it's just not as effective as it used to be, and we need different tools now.
0: Yeah. You're listening to Weekend from the BBC World Service. Now, we're going to end the programme by going back to 2010 and reflecting on the impact that social media has had on our lives prior to that, but certainly more significantly since. Because in 2010, the Hollywood film The Social Network came out, and that painted an unflinching picture of the rise of the social media giant Facebook and its founder Mark Zuckerberg. Well, today the movie's award-winning writer and director, Aaron Sorkin, has turned his attention to the true story of Frances Haugen. Now, she was the whistleblower who exposed how Facebook's algorithms fostered hate and triggered depression and suicidal feelings among teenagers. And she did that by leaking internal documents to the Wall Street Journal. This was back in 2021. Well, Sorkin's new movie, The Social Reckoning, tells a story inspired by her experiences. And here's a little taster from the trailer.
11: Enough! People can post what they want. We're not the ref. We're the public square.
12: Are you crazy? You're like a crossing guard standing in front of a school, but you're not doing anything with your arms. So the cars are just plowing down the children.
13: You know you ruined that girl's life.
14: Well, she's gonna be fine.
13: No. She won't be.
0: Well, earlier this week, I spoke to Frances Haugen herself.
15: I have to say, it's a huge honor. I was so skeptical going into it. How could you possibly make taking pictures of a computer screen entertaining for 2 hours? I was just on like the edge of my seat the whole time.
0: And how much of a part did you play in the whole creative process?
15: Aaron Sorkin reached out a couple of months after I came forward as a whistleblower. You know, it was clearly he wanted to re-explore where Facebook had evolved into. The issues we're talking about aren't complicated for like average people. They're complicated for people who are really deeply steeped in the issues, right? Like it shows the process of discovery of like how Jeff and I were able to like figure out how do you connect all these different dots from this giant mountain of information. But by the time my memoir came out a couple of years later, he came back to me with like this carefully marked up copy of my book. And it was clear that he had really taken the time to ingest the story and that he really, really cared about getting it right.
0: The Jeff you referred to, of course, is Jeff Horwitz of the Wall Street Journal. Mm-hmm. How big a risk were you taking and how much could it all have gone in a very different direction for you personally?
15: I am not a national security whistleblower. You know, I'm a corporate whistleblower. There's like civil risks. There's not really a very high chance of like a criminal prosecution, that kind of thing. The thing that was stressful for me was I knew the stakes of the information. Only one person was ever going to get to try, because as soon as Facebook knew that the door was wide open, they would close the door. And they did do that. They locked everything down. I knew that if we didn't get out what we needed to get out, no one else was going to get to. The weight of that responsibility was really, really crushing because I could see how intense the damages were that we were talking about.
0: Your character in the film says, "I'm here to help Facebook, not hurt it." Was that your view at the time? Has that always been your view when you look back at what you did?
15: You know, there are lots of places in the world where Facebook is the internet, that because they went in there and paid for people's data for years and years and years, instead of having a free and open internet, we don't have the choice to leave Facebook behind. We can only make sure that we get the safest, best version of it. I would still work at Facebook if they would hire me back.
0: You surprise me. You would still work at Facebook now, given everything you know.
15: There's not a ton of people in tech who've worked on social software as consistently and intensely as I've worked on it. We've built a system that is right at the edge of our ability to really understand it. We have literally no graduate programs in the United States that will sit down and say, this is how you safely design social software. This is my fourth social network. I'm as much part of the problem as the other people who spent the last 15 years building social software. We owe it to the people whose lives we've altered the course of.
0: I suppose what I'm interested to hear is whether you think it's got any better at all since the time this film depicts.
15: I think it is unlikely that as long as Mark is the CEO of Facebook, Facebook will be able to look in the mirror and make the hard choices it needs to get better.
0: So Mark Zuckerberg is the problem here.
15: The reality is there is only one voice that really gets to make decisions at Facebook, and that's Mark. And one of the amazing things about this movie is I think they do a really good job of painting kind of the scene of life of what is it like to be someone who has so few checks and balances applied on them.
0: You know, he's clearly a highly intelligent man. He is well aware of the widespread doubt, criticism about the impact some social media sites can now have. Do you say he's deliberately ignoring that?
15: I cannot read inside his heart. If you're surrounded by other incredibly intelligent people who help you rationalize why things are happening the way they are, it's very hard to actually look in the mirror and say, hey, this is what is possible. We can see right now that Meta has consistently, significantly increased how many ads it's showing on its platforms. In many ways, between seeing them pivot to AI and seeing them begin to kind of bleed the core business dry, I think there's real questions of, do they see themselves being really successful in 5 years?
0: But they would say they've changed quite a lot already, and that they've improved safety elements, that they are aware of what's happened to young people, and they've done something about it. That's what they would say, isn't it?
15: The core of my complaints wasn't about young people. It was about social stability and information operations and things like that around the world. And if you look at what they did in the last 3 or 4 years, they fired like 20,000 people who worked on safety. If you look at the timing of when they've rolled out features trying to make the product safer for kids, there happened immediately before Australia announced they would be pursuing a ban for under 16s. They had years to stop sending notifications to children late at night, and they chose not to until the courts made them 5 weeks ago.
0: What are the chances, do you think, of them inviting you back?
15: You never know. I mean, it would be great optics for them.
0: Yes, we discussed the implications of that film and indeed the history of social media for good or ill a little bit earlier in the programme. But it was fascinating to hear again the thoughts of the Facebook whistleblower Frances Haugen, in particular that sentiment that she would consider going back, but only under certain circumstances. That just gives me time to say thank you to both of my guests who've been with me throughout the programme. Karen von Hippel here in London, thank you very much as ever.
8: Thank you.
0: For being on the programme. Neri Zilber in Tel Aviv, thank you as well. And thank you for joining this programme yourselves, wherever you are in the world. It'll be back next week on Saturday morning, UK time. Have a very enjoyable rest of your Sunday. The news is next here on the BBC World Service.

0: 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On From Our Own correspondent after the news, in Nepal, a community's faith in spite of the danger of floods.
1: There's been an unbroken tradition of worship here for 1,000 years, but this monastery and its village, Halji, are both at risk from a landscape transformed by global warming.
0: The daily struggle to study in Gaza.
2: Most school buildings have been damaged or destroyed by the war. Classes are often held in tents within overcrowded camps that have no running water.
0: Also, the Cuban-American elite's plans for Havana.
3: On a small loudspeaker in front of a perfectly manicured lawn, Rafael urged people to pitch in with thoughts and contacts on how to rebuild Cuba after they achieve their coveted regime change.
0: And an organ donation with a difference in Spain. That's From Our Own correspondent with me, Pascal Harter, after this bulletin of BBC World News.
4: BBC News with Moira Alderson. Brazilians are voting today in the first round of presidential elections, with opinion polls suggesting a tight race between the incumbent, Luiz Inácio Lula da Silva, and the right-wing senator, Flavio Bolsonaro. President Lula, who's seeking a fourth term, said Brazil had a choice between democracy and corruption. Mr. Bolsonaro has asked for an outright victory to avoid a second round in 3 weeks' time. Branca Lassar de Sá has more details.
5: Some people are describing it as a rematch of the last presidential election in 2022, except in that case, it was Lula, the incumbent president, versus Jair Bolsonaro. And Jair Bolsonaro, you'll remember, very controversial, populist, right-wing leader in Brazil, close ally of Trump's. This time, it's his son, Flavio Bolsonaro, his eldest. And that's because Jair Bolsonaro is currently serving a 27-year prison sentence for plotting to overthrow the government via coup. So his son has stepped in.
4: The US State Department has called for restraint from all parties to the conflict in Tigray, where Ethiopian government forces are consolidating their control of the regional capital, Mekele. Leaders of some of Ethiopia's neighbours are expected to meet later on Sunday in Egypt. Addis Ababa has accused Cairo, along with Eritrea, of supporting the Tigrayan rebels, who launched an offensive 11 days ago. They've now retreated to pursue a guerrilla campaign. The State Department said tensions between Ethiopia and Eritrea had the potential to unsettle the whole region, as Richard Hamilton explains.
6: It's very complicated because different neighbouring countries like Egypt, Sudan, Eritrea, at different times have been supporting different factions. But the big fear is that there might be a regional conflict. So the last thing East Africa or the Horn of Africa needs is another regional conflict.
4: The German Chancellor Friedrich Merz has arrived in Ukraine on an unannounced visit. He's told President Zelensky that Ukraine could count on German support amid intensifying Russian attacks, Anna Pissarro reports.
7: Mr. Merz is travelling to Kiev accompanied by the CEOs of German defence companies and the economics minister to reaffirm Germany's support. He said Russia's war machine should be stopped or it would turn on others. He's expected to announce a package of measures including the release of €1 billion in military aid and funds to repair Ukraine's energy sector. A deal for the joint production of various drones is also in the pipeline. This includes defences against Russia's new jet power drones.
4: Bosnians are voting in a general election that few expect will heal the country's ethnic tensions. Voters are choosing Bosnia-Herzegovina's tripartite presidency and central government, as well as an array of officials in a complex system that's held the partition country together since the deal that ended the civil war of the 1990s. Tensions between the three communities, the Bosnian Muslims, Croats and Serbs, have been mounting. BBC News. With almost all the ballots counted in the Latvian parliamentary election, the centre-right party of Prime Minister Andris Kulbergs is set to win. His United List party has about 35% of the vote, guaranteeing Latvia will maintain its support for Ukraine, but Mr. Kulbergs will still need allies to govern with. Nearly 1,500 Myanmar nationals repatriated from Malaysia are reported to have arrived at the Tan Yen military base. They'd boarded three military ships on Tuesday. Reporters saw hundreds of families gathered at the site to collect their relatives. One man said he was picking up three grandchildren who'd been in Malaysian detention for 1.5 years. Human rights groups are worried members of the persecuted Rohingya could be part of the group, but this is not confirmed. The Malaysian government said around 5,000 people would be repatriated. Police in Japan say a 20-year-old US Marine stationed on the southern island of Okinawa has been arrested on suspicion of the murder of a Japanese woman. Devin Jacob Ballard is also accused of robbing Anne Yagi, who was 39, at a hotel in the regional capital, Naha. He reportedly denied the charges. The British government has scrapped a controversial plan to curb some jury trials. The Justice Secretary, Alex Norris, said he'd changed course after hearing the strength of feeling among campaigners. Here's Dominic Casciani.
8: The plan, which would have led to thousands of cases a year being heard by a judge alone, faced opposition from its launch. Critics said it was an unjustified erosion of an 800-year-old right, and it wouldn't solve record Crown Court backlogs of nearly 81,000 cases. The Criminal Bar Association, which represents barristers, is delighted, but warned that proposals to allow magistrates to decide more lower-ranking trials might just move the delays around the system.
4: That's the latest. BBC News.
0: Hello and welcome to From Our Own Correspondent here on the BBC World Service. I'm Pascal Harter. Coming up, we hear about the daily trials of going to school in Gaza and the story of a young girl coping with her fear to return to the classroom. There's excitement in the air in Miami as wealthy Cuban-American entrepreneurs discuss their plans to remake the country that they left as youngsters. And from Spain, a story of a groundbreaking transplant operation and the ethical question of how the recipient came by her new face. But first, at the end of August, when a huge section of rock and glacier ice collapsed near Nepal's border with Tibet, it triggered catastrophic floods in the northern Rasuwa district, leaving more than 7,000 people dead or missing. The scale of the flooding was unprecedented, but something similar could happen again. Warming temperatures are destabilizing frozen areas across the Himalayas. Just over the past week, heavy rain, landslides, and more floods have killed around 30 people. Antonia Bolingbroke-Kent has been to meet another Nepalese community facing an existential crisis from a melting glacier.
1: It's an early September morning and Kunchok, the shrine keeper of the Rinchen Ling Monastery, is halfway through his daily prayers. A boyish-faced monk in maroon robes, he sits cross-legged behind a painted wooden table, chanting from a Buddhist scripture, his low, resonant voice filling the shrine room. Around him, fierce-looking demons stare down from walls blackened by 1,000 years of incense. It's tiring, but to appease Achi, the protector goddess of this monastery, Kunchok must do this 3-hour ritual every day. The Rinchen Ling Monastery is one of the oldest in Nepal and highly revered in nearby Tibet. Part palace, part fortress, and filled with priceless Buddhist icons and artwork, there's been an unbroken tradition of worship here for 1,000 years. But this monastery and its village, Halji, on Nepal's northwestern border with Tibet, are both at risk from a landscape transformed by global warming. When the first flood came in 2011, it was very big, says Paldraw Tamang, the village headman, a slight man of about 50. Houses were swept away, and also 5 or 6 water mills where we'd grind barley. The water came very close to the monastery. Everyone was terrified. Beside him, and just metres from a fast-flowing river, Halji's 70 or so stone houses, prayer flags fluttering from their roofs, huddle at the northern end of a small green valley encircled by 5,000-metre peaks. As a boy, Paldraw remembers being able to see a glacier in the mountains above the village. It was known as Kang Chi, which means mountain's tongue in Limike, the local language. But now the glacier has disappeared from view, melted away, and floods have become more frequent. Having planned a reporting trip to Halji for months, I landed in Kathmandu on August the 26th, the very day of the Rasuwa floods. But the village is a long way from the capital. I had to take 2 flights, followed by a 2-day drive up onto the Nepalese part of the Tibetan plateau. The dirt track threading through a starkly beautiful landscape of wide glacial valleys, foaming rivers and towering Himalayan peaks. Paldraw, and everyone else I meet, speaks about the serious dangers of living here. In May 2025, a flash flood destroyed a number of houses in the neighbouring community of Till, and some families have since abandoned the village. Given these dangers and what just happened in Rasuwa, I ask why people stay in Halji. There isn't a lot of government support here, replies Paljor. If people get sick, need help, or even when there's a natural disaster, they go and worship at the monastery. We believe it will save us. We can't leave our monastery. Back in Kathmandu, I meet up with Tashi Lazom, a 26-year-old climate activist from Halji, who's now a prominent member of the country's new government following last year's Gen Z protests. Tashi has just returned from volunteering at some of the worst-hit sites of the Rasuwa floods. I ask her how the disaster makes her feel about her home village. Two different places, two different mountain valleys. The problems are the same, she replies. While the rich nations keep on polluting the earth, our ice is melting. And that's why in places like Halji and Rasuwa, people are suffering from a crime they didn't commit. The glaciers of the Hindu Kush Himalaya contain the largest volume of ice on earth outside the polar regions and provide water for 2 billion people. That's a quarter of humanity. At our current rate of global warming, 80% of these glaciers are projected to disappear by the end of the century. Nepal may be one of the first places to feel the consequences, but it won't be the last. Meanwhile, the people of Halji know they're living under a ticking time bomb. With no early warning system here, they continue to pray that their village, their monastery, their culture will be spared. We're very similar to Rasuwa, says 65-year-old villager Chiring Puti, her jet-black hair reaching in a plait to her waist. But we grandmothers will never leave. The only thing we can do is pray at the monastery. We know that one day there will be a big flood, a big landslide, and that is how it will end for us.
0: Antonia Bolingbroke, Kent. Next to Gaza. The United Nations Children's Fund, UNICEF, says 98% of schools in Gaza were either destroyed or damaged during the war between Israel and Hamas, which followed the Hamas-led attacks of October the 7th, 2023. Gaza education officials say around 660,000 students have been deprived of in-person learning and regular participation in education. Some teachers were quick to restart lessons once the ceasefire was announced last October. But in recent weeks, the Ministry of Education has moved ahead with a new academic year, leading to hundreds of thousands of children returning to the classroom for the first time in 3 years, albeit often in makeshift schools. Lina Sheikhouni has been speaking to one teenage girl about her experience of trying to restart her education.
9: I love school, 14-year-old Lara says, but I was too scared to go back. Lara wants to be an engineer when she grows up, but the war in Gaza interrupted her education 3 years ago. Shortly before a ceasefire between Israel and Hamas was agreed last October, her mother, Hosama, insisted she return. Lara now goes to school for 3 hours a day. My favorite subjects are Arabic, maths and English, she tells us, during a series of conversations we had over video and phone calls, often hampered by shaky connections. Most children in Gaza are now getting some sort of schooling, but around 200,000 still have no access to any education, according to UNICEF. Before the war, Lara's school was in a huge building in the north of the Strip. Now, her lessons take place in a few rooms shared with around 200 other children in Gaza City. The new school was set up by 25-year-old teacher Dua Qdeh, who works in a clothes shop at night to help fund it. During the war, Dua held classrooms in tents in the south of the Strip when she was displaced there. She had to rebuild her classrooms and start from scratch several times before finally moving to Gaza City. She lives in the same building as her new school. She spent time and effort decorating its walls with colorful pictures of rainbows, animals, and trees to make the kids love school again, she says. But Dua school is an outlier these days. Most school buildings have been damaged or destroyed by the war, and several of the remaining sites have been turned into displacement camps, housing thousands of families. Classes are often held in tents within overcrowded camps that have no running water. In her own tent, which she shares with her two brothers, sister, and mother, Lara keeps her books and boxes stacked in a corner. She scrambles through the makeshift storage to find the book she's looking for to practice her reading. Mom Huzama is constantly cleaning to try and keep the tent as homely as possible. She's decorated it with small mirrors hanging on the wall and a dresser where she and her children can get ready in the mornings. The Al Masri family has been displaced some 9 times throughout the war, says Huzama. Their home in the north of the strip was badly damaged early on. In a video they show us, taken in January 2025, when they went back to find it, you can see dust and rubble scattered in every room. The house now lies in territory controlled by the IDF, the Israel Defense Forces, behind the so-called Yellow Line. Like so many, the family is not sure if they'll ever be able to go back there. On a warm summer day, Lara sits with her mom in their tent and tries to do her Arabic homework. As she starts to read, Lara bursts into tears. She says she cannot continue. All she could think about was her father, Ma'moun, who Huzama says had once filled their home with love and security. She told me he was shot and killed in June last year near a food distribution center. They had very limited food at the time, and her son was desperate for a piece of bread. The IDF says it has no information on the shooting of Lara's father. As she fights tears, Huzama says that all her children are still traumatized by their loss. Her youngest, Hamoud, blames himself for his father's death because it happened when he went to get him bread. Eventually, Lara is able to finish reading, but her mother says that she used to read much better before the war. Huzama is not sure how much longer she can continue to pay for her children's education, but it was her husband's dream that they should all graduate with degrees. Lara packs her bag with her few treasured pencils and pens for school, but tells us she's still constantly scared when leaving the tent. Sometimes she asks her mom to walk with her to school when she sees or hears drones flying low above them. "I hear the drones a lot, even when I'm inside the school," she says. Her fears were compounded when Israeli jets carried out a series of airstrikes on an area near her school on the 1st of September, killing at least 4 Palestinians, including 2 children, according to the Hamas-run Gaza Health Ministry. The IDF told the BBC that it captured the head of Hamas's internal security service in that operation, adding that it regrets any harm to civilians and acts to minimize it to the greatest extent possible. Lara was not in school that day. Her mom kept her home, wanting to celebrate her 14th birthday, but it was news of the strike that made her scared to attend school anymore. We watch her telling her mom that she doesn't think things will get better in Gaza. "I'm sick of it all," she says. "I'm sick of life," fighting her tears with a small smile.
0: Lina Sheikhouni. You're listening to From Our Own Correspondent here on the BBC World Service. I'm Pascal Harter. For years, much of the Cuban American community in Florida has dreamt of seeing regime change on the communist-run island, which many of them left as children. Over the decades since the Cuban Revolution in 1959, they have wielded their considerable economic and political power to influence US policy towards their homeland. The Cuban government has accused the Trump administration of collective punishment against the Cuban people as the US applies what it calls a campaign of maximum pressure. Either way, there's a sense among the Cuban American elite that it's working. Will Grant went to an event in Miami.
3: With the sun setting over Biscayne Bay, the guests pulled up in expensive cars outside the lavish home of one of Miami's best-known plastic surgeons. Inside, a barman in a black bow tie was lining up glasses of rum and coke, the cocktail called a Cuba Libre. It's an aptly named drink for this particular group, whose collective obsession is to see what they'd call a free Cuba in their lifetime. This is Miami's old money. People with prominent Cuban-American surnames like Bacardi and Baboon, an elite who claim to have built this city out of marble and shopping malls. Now they believe they're closer than ever to being able to create something similar in Havana, particularly this evening's hosts, the Sixto brothers. Juan Omar Sixto, an 82-year-old real estate developer, left Cuba 6 decades ago, Soon after, the Cuban Revolution, led by Fidel Castro, expropriated his father's tobacco farm in Pinar del Rio province. Even then, he knew he was leaving for good. My father said, "Look at the sky, look at the palm trees, you will never see them again," and I never went back, he recalls, with unmistakable nostalgia in his voice. But I can tell you one thing, Marco Rubio is doing now what should have been done 20 or 30 years ago, he said of the Florida-born Cuban-American Secretary of State, who staunchly supports President Trump's stated goal of changing Cuba's communist government. Having one of their own in such a position of power was furthering their goal of suffocating the island's regime, as he put it. Washington's pressure campaign has included a near-total fuel blockade this year. Mr. Sixto is the president of the organization behind this counter-revolutionary cocktail party, the so-called Cuban-American Chamber of Commerce, or CANCC. They've set up 14 committees to propose solutions and investment to some of the island's most entrenched problems, from energy infrastructure to healthcare. A hush descended on the gathering as the three Sixto brothers took center stage. Juan Omar, flanked by his siblings, Rafael, a renowned Miami architect, and Julio. On a small loudspeaker in front of a perfectly manicured lawn, Rafael urged people to pitch in with thoughts and contacts on how to rebuild Cuba after they achieve their coveted regime change. "We can't just expect others to do this for us. We must pull ourselves up by our bootstraps, as we did when we first got here," he implored, to applause from his audience of entrepreneurs. 145 kilometers off the Florida coast, the sound filling the night air in Cuba was not of polite clapping, but the angry banging of pots and pans. Millions of ordinary Cubans were enduring another night without power, the island's creaking Soviet-era infrastructure crippled further by the lack of fuel. Most Cubans experienced 20-hour-long blackouts on most days, and in the eastern municipality of Contramaestre, tempers flared. People took to the streets to express their frustration, banging their pans and chanting for the lights to come back on. Within 2 days, the blackout extended the length and breadth of the island in the sixth nationwide power cut since January. Amid Washington's pressure campaign, the Cuban government has recently passed 176 economic liberalization measures. The island's president, Miguel Díaz-Canel, insists they are meant to strengthen socialism in Cuba. Yet to many Cubans, they look suspiciously like a paradigm shift to capitalism. Among other things, they now allow entrepreneurs to have multiple businesses at once, including significantly Florida-based Cubans. Few of them are buying it, though. I was introduced to one, Nick Gutierrez, from a group called the National Association of Cuban Landowners in Exile. Besides revitalizing the island's economy, their blueprint for a post-communist Cuba is as much about recovering their family's land titles. As much as 70% was confiscated by Fidel Castro under agrarian reform laws, back when news coverage of the island's polarizing politics was still in black and white. "We want all owners of confiscated property to recover their titles or get compensation for it," he told me, sporting a lapel pin of the Cuban flag intertwined with the stars and stripes. "In fact, unless we get that, there will be no incentive for new massive Western investment into Cuba, because they'll have no more luck than we did 60 years ago." His point is echoed by the president of this newly created Miami group with the oldest of Cuban-American ideas. "I want restitution or compensation," says Juan Omar Sixton. "Even if they give me just a penny on the dollar, I'll take it. It's moral justice," he insisted.
0: Will Grant. Spain's organ donation program is widely seen as one of the most successful in the world. And unlike some other countries, it allows for donations from people who choose to die. In other words, through euthanasia. People who choose to end their lives contributed to just over 200 organ and tissue transplants in 2025 alone. A face transplant was the latest case to hit the headlines. Some have celebrated it as an advance for transplant surgery. However, on Spain's Christian right, it has fueled calls to ban euthanasia cases from organ donation. In Barcelona, Linda Presley met the recipient of the pioneering procedure.
10: In his office in the Val d'Hebron hospital, Carme greets her surgeon with enthusiasm. Dr. Joan Pere Barret's eyes sparkle, clearly delighted to see his patient looking so well. Carme, a middle-aged woman with neatly bobbed hair that falls just below her jawline, and you can only just see the faint lines where her old face meets the transplanted skin of her new face.

0: By law, an applicant must be suffering a serious incurable disease or a serious chronic and disabling condition causing intolerable physical or psychological suffering. There's no legal requirement to be terminally ill. Kademe's donor wanted to donate all her organs after her death, including her face. Dr. Barrette visited the donor at her home before she died so he could answer her questions about what would happen. The fact that the woman was still living meant the surgical team could, with her consent, do CT scans and make detailed plans before the operation. Dr. Barrette believes this has meant a much better outcome for Kademe in terms of her facial mobility and her capacity to express emotion. In those weeks before the donor was administered a lethal injection, the hospital team did something else too. They made a silicone mask of the donor's face. After doctors removed the facial features from the body of the woman who died by euthanasia, the mask would be put in place and carefully concealed with makeup. This is part of the ethics of organ donation, that the remains of the donor should be returned to the family in the best possible condition. On the day the organ donor had elected to die, two operating theatres were readied at the Val d'Hebron Hospital. In one, surgeons removed her face and all the other organs destined for transplant. In the other, Dr. Barrette's team of 15 surgeons and 8 residents in training worked over 16 hours to complete the complex task of transplanting the face. And so, Kademe became the recipient of the world's first face transplant, nose, lips, cheeks, teeth and skin, using tissue from someone who'd chosen euthanasia. Once she was healing well a few months later, the hospital held a press conference to tell the world about Kademe. Organ donation is an anonymous process, so Kademe will never know who helped her. But the family of the female donor had been advised and agreed that there could be publicity. When Kademe appeared on Spanish television, one of the donor's family sent a message to the hospital team thanking them, saying how proud they were of their loved one for gifting her tissue. But it wasn't until the day of the press conference that Kademe knew the provenance of her new face. That it once belonged to someone who ended their life by state-assisted dying. Although Spain's euthanasia law was supported by a large majority of people when it passed in 2021, there are those, especially with religious beliefs, who don't support the legislation. So it was a risk not telling Kademe who'd been her donor. At first, she says, she thought it was a bit strange. But then it was the donor's generosity that hit her. She was a very special person, Kademe says. She changed my life. Kademe's rehabilitation has been slow, but now she's out and about and tells us she has sensation and feeling all over her face, even in her lips. I ask her if she's kissing again yet. Of course, she says, laughing. I started kissing a long time ago.
1: Linda Presley with our last story for this edition of From Our Own Correspondent. I'm Pascal Harter. The producer was Polly Hope. Thank you for listening. We'll be back next weekend with more stories of the real lives behind the world's headlines. So do join us then, here on the BBC World Service.
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0: Some pilgrims come to Lourdes hoping for a miracle. Others aren't looking for a cure at all. I'm John Lawrenson. For this week's Heart and Soul, I meet the Catholic doctor investigating extraordinary claims of healing and hear why pilgrims keep returning for faith, friendship and a sense of belonging. The Miracle Doctor of Lourdes from the BBC World Service. Coming up after the news.
1: BBC News with Moira Alderson. Brazil.

0: Australians will start voting in the first round of presidential election shortly. Opinion polls suggest a tight race between the incumbent, Luiz Inácio Lula da Silva, and the right-wing senator, Flavio Bolsonaro. The US State Department has called for restraint from all parties to the conflict in Tigray, where Ethiopian government forces are consolidating their control of the regional capital, Mekele. Leaders of some of Ethiopia's neighbours are expected to meet later in Egypt. The German Chancellor, Friedrich Merz, is in Ukraine on an unannounced visit. He's told President Zelensky that Ukraine could count on his country's support and warned that Russia's war machine would turn against Germany unless it was stopped. With almost all the ballots counted in Latvia's parliamentary election, the centre-right party of Prime Minister Andris Kulbergs is set to win. His United List party has about 35% of the vote. Bosnians are voting in a general election amid increased ethnic tensions between Muslims, Croats and Serbs. Voters are choosing the tripartite presidency and central government, as well as officials in a complex system that's held Bosnia-Herzegovina together since the end of the civil war. A British maritime security organisation says an oil tanker has been hit by an unknown projectile in the Strait of Hormuz. The crew are safe. It's the third such incident in the past 2 days. Police in Japan say a 20-year-old US Marine stationed on the southern island of Okinawa has been arrested on suspicion of murdering a local woman. Devin Jacob Ballard reportedly denies the charges. And debris has been found from a plane that went missing off the US East Coast with six people on board. The medical jet had been flying from Bermuda to Boston when it lost contact with air traffic control near Nantucket early on Saturday. BBC News.
1: Pope Leo has made his first visit to France since becoming Pope. He spent a day and a half in Paris and a day and a half here.

0: That is the miracle of this place, to bring joy and hope where there are trials and suffering.
1: The Pope speaking in French in Lourdes, a small town in the Pyrenees Mountains where, in 1858, a 14-year-old girl called Bernadette Soubirou said the Virgin Mary had appeared to her. Not once, not twice, but 18 times, told her to come, drink and wash in the water. Many sick and disabled people come to Lourdes because, since the apparitions, some spectacular unexplained cures have taken place here.
2: Mais c'est un miracle.
3: It's a miracle, he said. I promise you, those were his exact words.
1: Lourdes has a doctor whose job description is unique in the world. She investigates the extraordinary stories of healing that emerge here.
4: My dad is a physician too, and he always said, when I work, I give to the patient. When I go there, patient give to me. So Lourdes started to be in my heart since I was very, very little.
1: From the BBC World Service, this is The Documentary. I'm John Lawrenson, and I'm in Lourdes for this episode of Heart and Soul, the programme exploring personal stories of faith from around the world, with the Miracle Doctor of Lourdes. It's before dawn at the mouth of a shallow cave in the side of a hill. Behind me, a river flows swiftly by. Some Chinese people are celebrating Mass just in front of the cave, while other pilgrims, in a quiet line, move around the back of it, touching the rock, smoothed by millions of hands. This is the place where Bernadette Soubirou said the Virgin Mary appeared to her. Soon after, people started to report miraculous healings, and they still do. The Chinese leave, and it's the turn of the Croats to celebrate their Mass. From a crevice in the rock face above the cave, a statue of the Holy Mother, dressed in white and blue, looks down on the people, some 4 million a year, who come here to pray to her. Dr. Giada Monami has been one of them ever since she was a girl and her parents brought her here from her native Italy. Now she works a few metres away through a door marked Bureau of Medical Observations-Healing Declarations. I sit down in the waiting room. It occurs to me that Dr. Monami is probably the only doctor in the world people only come to see once they're cured. I'm led into her office. She steps forward to shake hands, very slim, thick shock of dark hair, big glasses, enormous smile. The first question I ask her is if she believes in miracles.
4: Okay, first of all, we have to kind of make a distinction. I do believe in miracles. I'm a Christian, but from a very scientific point of view, what we do here, it's medicine. And in medicine, we never talk about miracles. We just study the possibility to have the cure that they do not have explication for the medicine nowadays. When we actually reach to the point that for the medicine, there seems to be not an explication, then start the church part, the theological parts, to actually recognize that a cure could be declared miraculous or no. Only 72 miracles have been declared in the Lord since the beginning of the operation. It's a very low number. That's because for the physical part, we do study very strictly because we actually have to be able to say that there are no explanation at all.
1: And it's important, I suppose, not to exaggerate what happens here, because practically everybody who comes here with a sickness, with a disability, goes home with the same sickness and disability. But let's talk about the 72 miracles. What was the last one? What were the circumstances of the last miracle?
4: Yeah. The last one, it's Madame Racot, Antonia Racot. She's an Italian lady. She was suffering from primitive sclerosis, which is a neurodegenerative illness. She has been suffering from it since 2005. In 2009, she arrived in Lourdes. She went to the piscine and
1: to the baths.
4: To the bath, and after that, the curious taken place. We have been studying the case since 2010 until 2024. In the winter of 2024, the International Commission of Lourdes reached the conclusion that for the medical part, there was no actually an explanation.
1: It took around 15 years for the medical examination to reach that conclusion, to confirm that her condition was clearly diagnosed and serious, and that the cure was an immediate, complete, lasting recovery that was both medically surprising and unexplained by current medical knowledge. The case was then passed to the church, and in April 2025, the Bishop of Antonia's home diocese officially recognised her recovery as a miracle.
2: What is the link, actually, between the apparitions that took place and healing?
4: Well, it's a long and strong link. First of all, during one of the apparitions, the Holy Virgin asked Bernadette to find the water. So she started to dig in the heart, and she found this little puddle of water, actually.
2: Yeah,
4: beginning.
2: A spring, wasn't it?
4: Yeah, it was a spring. Was a kind of, and then from there, the very first person that has been declared as a miracle cure has been Madame Catherine Latapie. She went to the grotto. She had a paralysis of the right arm, and she bathed her arm on the paddle, and she's been cured instantly. So the link starts very, very quickly.
1: Dr. Monami tells me about 150 people report unexplained healings each year. Few satisfy all the criteria, but that, says Giada, is not the whole story.
4: You know, we have very strict criteria for the part of the scientific part, for the medical part, but miracles and graces have different ways and they're a different way of manifest themselves. So I'm just looking at the physical part, but if a person comes here and he feels better, even if he's not cured, for me, that is already a grace, you know. Just the fact that they come over here tells me that something has changed.
2: Do you think many unexplained healings go unreported? Do you think many people just don't bother to come here?
4: Yes, I don't think they don't bother, but like I can imagine if actually something really happened and you feel changed and you're cured, sometimes you just keep it for yourself. It's such a big joy that you want to live it in a different way, because you have to understand also that the people that go through all the process, they don't have an easy life at the very beginning, because of course we ask a lot of things, we might need other visits, and then even when they actually, you know, the miracle has been recognized, well, they change completely their life. Madame Racot, which is the last one, she was a housewife, and nowadays she go around the world and you know, giving conferences, so that changed a lot of the life of the person, the family.
1: I go down to the baths. There's an enormous, though remarkably joyous, queue of people waiting their turn to wash in the water. This usually means splashing your face, but hundreds of people a day, sick, disabled or not, choose full immersion. I'm privileged enough to witness one of these individual baths. The bath's director, a volunteer, asks the next person in the queue if he'd be okay with that, and he says yes. I'm ushered in behind a curtain initially while the pilgrim strips and puts on a sort of loincloth, and then I'm allowed to stand in a corner while, with the help of four volunteers, he steps into a stone bath. They say a prayer together, and then, when the pilgrim's ready, the helpers rock him back into the cold mountain water. Seeing this has already been great, and I don't want to push my luck. But I hang around at the exit, and when the pilgrim, whose bath I witnessed, comes out, I ask him if I might ask him a couple of questions. His name is Eric, and he comes from Lyon.
5: Eric, comment vous...
1: So how do you feel?
5: Je me sens merveilleusement bien.
3: Marvelously well. I love coming to the baths because in 2015 I had a health scare. My heart wasn't pumping properly and the doctors said it was irreversible. A friend of mine said, Eric, I'll take you to Lourdes if you want. It doesn't cost anything. You'll see. It can only do you good. When I first went into the bath, I came out a different person. And when I went to get my heart tested again, the cardiologist couldn't believe it. It's a miracle, he said. I promise you, those were his exact words. And since then, I've been coming here to Lourdes to recapture the joy I felt the first time. It's magical. As a matter of fact, I saw my cardiologist just a week ago, and he told me that my heart, with the medication of course, is back to normal.
1: Eric attributes his recovery to Lourdes. We haven't independently verified his account. He continues to take medication and hasn't submitted his case to the medical bureau. He tells me he was never interested in official recognition. Ask him what this has done to his faith.
3: I was a believer until I was 20, and then with work I drifted away a bit. I'm a chemical engineer by training. I'm very analytical, and I didn't believe that this kind of thing was possible. It's inexplicable.
1: I also meet Charlotte, who is from Paris and comes to Lourdes every August. She's used a wheelchair all her life, but she says she isn't coming here in search of a physical cure.
6: I live with a spinal muscular dystrophy. Okay. So it's like a neuromuscular disease, slowly evolving, but I've never walked. So I've always been in a wheelchair. And very, very young, my mom took me here. But actually, I came back very late in my life. And each year now, I come here for the 15th of August. I mean, like, it's like a date for me to come here each year. Because, yes, it's a place where you experience and you live like so many strong things. And yes, it's a place very interesting to think and meditate of what it means to be disabled. Because here in Lourdes, many, many people have a disability, but sometimes it's funny because you feel that it's the abled people who have a kind of disability with disabled people.
7: When you say able-bodied people sometimes have like a disability in their approach to disabled people, you mean in their attitudes?
6: Yes, because they don't know. And I think it's important that we have places like here to meet and to live together during several days, because it's when you meet people with, you know, disability that you realize you were like misjudging or having stereotypes.
1: Charlotte has also been to the baths.
6: It's like a death and reborn experience because water is so cold. Yeah. And you're naked, and it's very impressive to be like so poor in front of the grace. And when you get out of the pool, it's very difficult to talk about it because it's a very moving experience and a very emotional experience, but also spiritual, of course. And yes, you feel like a newborn. And to me, it was really an experience of joy. Of pure, authentic joy.
7: So, no change in your physical state, but a change in your spiritual state.
6: Yes, and I think most of the time, that is the gift of Lourdes. It's not like a miracle, a physical miracle. I'm not waiting for a physical miracle, but many people here experience like consolation. And yes, a gift of being in peace with illness or disability or with maybe loneliness also sometimes. And that's a miracle, but it's not a physical miracle.
7: Yeah.
6: But it's even more precious.
1: Charlotte says it's important not to automatically equate disability with suffering.
6: Disability does not mean most of the time that you are suffering. It can be like a very, a very full life, full of many things, of friendships, of activities, of engagement, of faith. So yes, I think it's important to say again and again that disability is not always coming along with suffering. And that's one of the things that you realize here. It's the joy of people in very impressive disability conditions, but they are like so bright and happy that it's, yes, you cannot believe it anymore.
1: This is the documentary from the BBC World Service. I'm John Lawrenson, and you're listening to Heart and Soul and The Miracle Doctor of Lourdes. Still to come, can you believe in science and believe in Christ? And hundreds of incredibly keen and incredibly kind young people. The Bible is full of miracle cures. Jesus heals the sick wherever he goes. He mixes earth and spit and puts it on a blind man's eyes to make him see. A woman cures herself of chronic bleeding by touching the hem of his cloak. When Jesus is arrested, a disciple slices off a soldier's ear. Jesus touches it and it's restored. He says at several points that the point of his miracles is to convince people to believe in him, to believe in his Father, and to follow their commandments. But what about the miracles that happen now? The miracles the church declares have taken place in Lourdes, for example. Many live with and die of incurable diseases, and some are miraculously cured. What's the sense of that? This is a question for a priest.
8: The first glorious mystery, the resurrection of the Lord.
1: After hearing him help say the International Rosary in front of a big crowd of pilgrims, I meet up with Father James Phelan, who serves as English chaplain at the Sanctuary of Our Lady of Lourdes.
9: There have been ongoing manifestations of the Holy Spirit in the church. What Christ started, miracles, became a sign of the coming of the kingdom and the presence of the kingdom, the power of God work among us.
2: That's the meaning of miracles. That's why God would create miracles.
9: Exactly. And we can understand that sense then, okay, why doesn't everybody, I mean, not everybody gets miraculously healed when they come here. That's in God's mystery, but there have been many dramatic, miraculous healings at this place since 1858, and they continue. There have been many dramatic, miraculous physical healings. There have been millions of dramatic spiritual healings, spiritual movements of the Holy Spirit. Anyone who comes to Lourdes is touched and receives a grace that the Lord knows that person needs. I've talked to a number of people, maybe who perhaps have come looking for a physical miracle. It didn't happen, but they found peace, or they found reconciliation. Approaching death, coming to reconcile with that, coming to peace. People have said to me, I wasn't physically healed, but I'm ready.
1: So there are physical miracles and there are spiritual miracles in Lourdes, according to Father Phelan. And along with those, there's a lot of renewal of the human heart and a lot of care and human kindness.
10: Amen.
1: At another pre-dawn scene I witnessed here, hundreds of young blue-tuniced volunteers celebrate Mass just outside the entrance to the Saint-Frey Hospital, one of the establishments that takes in sick and disabled people during their pilgrimages to Lourdes. When it's finished, they stream into the building singing the Hail Mary.

0: When they get to their floor, it's a big, high building. They meet up with medical professionals who are also volunteers and go into the wards to wake up their charges, pray with them, attend to their needs, talk to them, plan their day with them. It's a wonderful thing to see the hundreds of sick and disabled people and the hundreds of volunteers who come to help them, wheeling them to and from the sanctuary, for example, or helping them attend the religious processions, usually by pulling them in a fleet of wheelchair rickshaws. The day I arrived, before the Feast of the Assumption, the day that marks Mother Mary's going up to heaven, which is the high point of the Lord calendar, specially chartered high-speed trains arrived, bringing disabled pilgrims from Strasbourg and Paris, and dozens of volunteers were there at the station to welcome them. That side of life in Lourdes, putting yourself at the service of others, is something Dr. Monami saw from a young age.
1: I come from a Christian family, and my dad is a physician too, and he used to be a volunteer with an Italian association, which name is Unitalsi. So he used to spend the free period in order to come here in Lourdes as a volunteer. And I was always asking him, you work so much all year round, and then when you finally have some vacation, you use your time to go there. And he always said, you know, when I work, I give to the patient. When I go there, patient give to me. So I grew up with this story, with this story of service, really, of solidarity, of friendship, and Lourdes started to be in my heart since I was very, very little. Then I became myself a physician volunteer with the same association.
0: I asked Giada how she reconciles her Christian faith with her scientific training.
1: Yeah, I actually think that there are no opposition at all between the two things. It's really hard from a deeply rational point of view to explain the universe and things that are going on. So it's really, really unlikely that everything has happened by chance. And then, of course, there's a very personal part. I think that my faith helped me a lot through the day, because you imagine, like physician, we are in contact with sufferings every day. That's what we do from the beginning of the morning to the end of the day. And I used to work during COVID emergency in the emergency department. And unfortunately, at the very beginning, there were a lot of disease, and that was tough because we couldn't talk with the family.
2: This is in Italy, where it was really bad at the beginning.
1: Yeah, exactly. So in the very beginning, like, we had several disease every day, and we were not able to talk with the family because, of course, all the isolation and restriction stuff. So it was really, really tough, I guess, for all of us. And for me, having faith, it gives me a way to give a meaning to the sufferings, and also give me a strength to face it, and the fact that it gives you a kind of a empathy to be able to be just next to the patient when for the medicine there's nothing else to do. But the other thing I think is that we always have to recognize that medicine doesn't know everything, otherwise there will be no ill people. that's normal, and also that we have to have the humility to say we can do this, and there's a point in which we don't have any other chances or would not be able to understand. And this is a part for me to be a good doctor, because you have to know your limits in order to do a good job.
2: So many people despair when they see that God is not intervening to alleviate their suffering, to cure them. This doesn't make you doubt?
1: This is very personal. I don't have the tools, the theological tools, to give you a proper answer. So I just give you my answer as a physician and as a person. I think it's a little bit presumptuous to think that we're able to understand God's ways. Of course, it's tough. Sometimes it's really tough because you're suffering, you're in a difficult situation, and you don't understand why there's someone that really could do everything and it's not helping you. But it doesn't mean that it really doesn't help you. It means that it's helping you in a different way, that sometimes we're not just ready to receive the different help or to actually recognize it. But I'm deeply, deeply sure that every prayer has been listened and God, respond to each prayer with love and grace, but sometimes not exactly in the way that we would love to.
0: I ask her if she takes part in the processions, the one in the afternoons behind the Eucharist, the miracle of miracles as far as Catholics are concerned, bread transformed into the body of Christ, and also the one after nightfall that Pope Leo attended at the very end of his trip, behind the statue of the Blessed Virgin, lit up white, swaying on the shoulders of the faithful, followed by thousands of people, each one holding a candle and singing the Hail Mary of Lourdes.
1: Seeing all the pilgrims, you know, praying together and walking together and saying the rosary is something really touching. And then there are also the
2: candles.
1: The candles, yeah. It's the light that represents the faith of all the people together, that it's just giving grace to God and also kind of telling we're here and we're praying. It's kind of a, you know, God sees the light.
0: You've been listening to The Miracle Doctor of Lourdes in the documentary from the BBC World Service. This episode of Heart and Soul was presented by me, John Dorrington, and the producer was Julia Paul. The series producer is Rajiv Gupta. Thank you very much to Giada, Eric, Charlotte and Jim for taking part, and to you for listening. From all of us at Heart and Soul, goodbye.

0: Coming up on The Arts Hour with me, Nikki Badey, American poet, author and artist Rachel Eliza Griffiths on the extraordinary new documentary film Knife, the attempted murder of Salman Rushdie.
1: I made footage of our lives for a year after the initial attack. And so visually in the film, I can see how we kind of come back into the world. What has happened is that I've embraced the fearlessness.
0: We'll hear from American-Irish actor Saoirse Ronan about her love of Barbra Streisand and the French creator and writer behind the hit series and now film Call My Agent, Fanny Herrero. Also on the show, Chinese-American literary star Rebecca F. Kuang talks about Taipei Story and the director of the Looney Tunes film Coyote vs. Acme, Dave Green, on why the cartoons are still cross-generational. All that and more coming up on The Arts Hour.
2: BBC News with Moira Alderson. Brazilians are voting today in the first round of presidential elections, with opinion polls suggesting a tight race between the incumbent Luiz Inácio Lula da Silva and the right-wing senator Flávio Bolsonaro. 160 million registered voters will also be electing lawmakers and governors. Here's Ione Wells.
3: Brazilians are heading to the polls here in a hugely significant general election. As well as electing most of Congress, they're also picking who the new president will be. And it's a race between the two biggest names in Brazilian politics on the left and right, Lula and Bolsonaro. If no candidate gets more than 50% of the vote in this round, it could go to a runoff on the 25th of October. With two such different front runners, this is yet again an election that's likely to leave Brazil very divided.
2: The US State Department has called for restraint from all parties to the conflict in Tigray, where Ethiopian government forces are consolidating their control of the regional capital, Mekelle. Leaders of some of Ethiopia's neighbours are expected to meet later on Sunday in Egypt. Tigrayan rebels launched an offensive 11 days ago, but many of their fighters have now retreated, as Richard Hamilton explains.
4: The impact is that the rebels will probably now retreat into the mountains as they've done before and conduct guerrilla warfare where they just pick off targets rather than conducting a conventional war. The problem is that Ethiopia is a federation of lots of states with lots of different ethnic groups like the Tigrayans and the Oromo and the Amhara. And Ethiopia has never really resolved these internal power struggles between these different ethnic groups.
2: The German Chancellor Friedrich Merz is in Ukraine on an unannounced visit. He's told President Zelensky that Ukraine could count on German support amid intensifying Russian attacks. Anna Pissarro reports.
5: Mr. Merz is travelling to Kiev, accompanied by the CEOs of German defence companies and the economics minister to reaffirm Germany's support. He said Russia's war machine should be stopped or it would turn on others. He's expected to announce a package of measures including the release of €1 billion in military aid and funds to repair Ukraine's energy sector. A deal for the joint production of various drones is also in the pipeline. This includes defences against Russia's new jet-powered drones. Kiev has suffered increasingly heavy Russian barrages, including hits on its bridges.
2: A British maritime security organisation says an oil tanker has been hit by an unknown projectile in the latest incident in the Strait of Hormuz. The UK Maritime Trade Operations said the crew was safe. Meanwhile, in the latest comments from Tehran, the Speaker of the Iranian Parliament has reiterated that the strait won't reopen until the seven conditions set out into the interim agreement with the US are met. BBC News. Bosnians are voting in a general election that few expect will heal the country's ethnic tensions. Voters are choosing Bosnia-Herzegovina's tripartite presidency and central government, as well as an array of officials, in a complex system that's held the partitioned country together since the deal that ended the civil war in the 1990s. The Japanese Prime Minister has registered a protest with the United States after a US Marine was arrested on suspicion of murdering a Japanese woman in Okinawa. Sanae Takeuchi described the crime as exceptionally brutal and vicious. A suspect, Jacob Ballard, is accused of robbing and killing a 39-year-old in a hotel in the regional capital, Naha. He denies the allegations. The British government has scrapped a controversial plan to curb some jury trials, which would have led to thousands of cases a year being heard by a judge alone. The proposal, introduced under the previous Prime Minister Keir Starmer, was designed to tackle a record backlog of cases. but critics said it was an unjustified erosion of the ancient right to trial by jury that wouldn't solve the delays. Here's the BBC's Barry Caffrey.
6: These plans now have been scrapped under the new Prime Minister, Andy Burnham. The Ministry of Justice said only complex fraud cases and financial cases would be judge alone and all other cases would have a jury. The Justice Secretary, Alex Norris, saying he had changed course after hearing the strength of feeling from people. Criminal lawyers among those people that have welcomed this decision.
2: The president of Cornell University in New York has said the alleged gang rape of a woman student in 2024 was deeply disturbing. In a video message, Michael Kotlikoff said Cornell would examine the role of fraternities and sororities on campus following public backlash over the school's response to the student's complaint. That's the latest. BBC News.
0: Hello and welcome to the latest edition of the Arts Hour from the BBC World Service. I'm Nikki Badey and this is your one-stop shop for the best global arts, culture and entertainment conversations from across the BBC and beyond. Coming up, the American poet, author and artist Rachel Eliza Griffiths talks to me about the extraordinary new documentary film Knife, the attempted murder of Salman Rushdie. We'll hear from the American-Irish actor Saoirse Ronan, the French creator and writer behind the hit series and now film Call My Agent, Fanny Herrero, and the Chinese-American literary star Rebecca F. Kwang. Also on the show, the director of the Looney Tunes film Coyote vs. Acme, Dave Green, and our cultural roadrunner giving critical chase today is the broadcaster and journalist William Lee Adams. William, is there something you've been enjoying this week that you want to recommend to the world?
7: There is, and I'm going all the way back to 1984 for the autobiographical novel The Lover. It's by the French writer Marguerite Duras, and it's set in French colonial Vietnam. It follows a teenage girl who begins a relationship with an older Chinese man. It's about race, class, power, and it's really written like a memory. You get these dreamlike fragments popping out, blending into one another, and it's just very sparely written. She has incredible word economy and can say so much with very short sentences.
0: Now, you have Vietnamese heritage. It's important that we say that there might be something, an extra layer for you in a book like this.
7: Yeah, you're right. And actually, the main recommendation for this came, I was listening to a podcast from the Vietnamese-American author Viet Thanh Nguyen. He won the Pulitzer Prize for The Sympathizer, and he was praising the word economy. So I wanted to see what he meant by that.
0: Thank you, William. First then, actor and film star Saoirse Ronan, the four-time Oscar-nominated star of movies as diverse as Lady Bird, Brooklyn, Atonement, The Lovely Bones and Little Women. The New York Times described her as one of the most formidable actors in movies today. Her latest film, Bad Apples, is a dark comedy about Maria, a teacher, played by Saoirse, struggling with a disruptive 10-year-old pupil who she secretly imprisons in her home basement, only to find her classroom, career and school suddenly flourishing in his absence. When Saoirse Ronan spoke to the BBC's Nick Grimshaw, instead of promoting the film, they ended up talking about her cultural hero, Barbara Streisand, which we thought was worth your ears.
8: I met her years ago because she was going to direct something. I don't think she ever did it.
9: Wow.
8: And Brooklyn had just come out. And I remember my agent, who I think now actually represents her, so all of this makes sense. Maybe this is why I was in the room.
9: It's a ploy, yeah.
8: He called me and he said, "Are you sitting down?" Because he knew how much I loved her. I called my first car Barbara Streisand, like full title. And he was like, "Are you sitting down? Because I'm going to tell you something that's just going to rock your world." And I remember I was in an airport and he told me and I like collapsed. I literally collapsed on the ground. I was like, "I can't take it." And I went to meet her in LA. Oh, she doesn't mind me saying this. I'm sure she won't. In a hair salon where she gets her hair done very regularly. And the woman who owns the hair salon couldn't pronounce my name. And Barbara, because Barbara has such a thing about, you know, Streisand. Uh-huh. is how you pronounce her last name. And so she was really protective over my name, and she taught her how to say it, and the whole salon had been shut down, but she was getting her hair done while we had our meeting. So she had like the heater helmet around her hair for like hour and a half we were in there, because she was going to collect this award somewhere in like Santa Barbara, and this was the only time she could do. And I just, it was just heaven. And I just listened to her and asked her questions. And I think what's so amazing about her is that for someone who actually, and she says this in the book, she doesn't have a lot of confidence, but she's so sort of self-possessed, and she's so settled in who she is as a performer and an entertainer, that she can make anything interesting to listen to.
9: Truly. Are you someone that uses music a lot? Do you use music for work when you're making something like Bad Apples, that's, you know, an intense, full-on character to play? Mm. Is music something that you do? Do you make playlists? Do you listen to certain things to get you into certain moods?
8: I do. I think because I started when I was so young, my process is kind of non-existent. Like, right. I've tried when I'm prepping for a character to, like, keep a diary or like collect things or wear perfume or whatever, and it just doesn't, I just give up halfway through. And the one thing, apart from like working on whatever their voice is going to be and how they're going to move, which is just always something that I've done, I've always liked creating playlists. Music has always been so important, and really it's because I think I was so influenced by the directors I was working with in those first like 10 years of my career, and so many of them, like Joe Wright and Peter Jackson in particular, and Greta Gerwig does it as well, like they play music while you film, and it makes you feel like you're in a movie. So music just makes something feel more cinematic. Mm-hmm. So yeah, it's always been very helpful for me.
0: Saoirse Ronan, whose latest release is the film Bad Apples, but you wouldn't have known that from what you just heard. Our cultural critic on The Arts Hour today is William Lee Adams. Where does Barbara Streisand sit in your pantheon of diva icons?
7: Diva is the word. She is a gay icon for a reason. And I think a lot of that is because of her breadth. If you look back at her career, you know, she started on Broadway, these big songs, power ballads, and then she went on to become a kind of disco queen with Enough is Enough with Donna Summer. And then, of course, she directed films like Yentl and The Prince of Tides. And I think, you know, that reinvention, the LGBT community, we've always loved that. An artist who can kind of look at haters, because she was told she didn't have the looks for Hollywood. And then she leaned into it. She slayed, as they say. And later she reinvented herself. She can do anything.
0: I didn't know whether this was true or not. Perhaps somebody who does know can email theartshour@bbc.co.uk. But is it true that Barbara Streisand is the only chat show guest that Oprah Winfrey would turn positions around for because Barbara had a best side? Is this true?
7: I mean, that's power if it is.
0: I think it might be true. So, Saoirse named her first car Barbara Streisand. Have you made any similar gestures as a fan of someone?
7: Yes, growing up in Georgia, I was obsessed with Britpop. It was like this connection to England. And Oasis, they were the band of the decade for us anyway. And to cut a long story short, the Oasis fan club said that there was the filming of a new music video called Acquiesce in 2006. It just so happened I was moving to London that very day. I end up getting cast in this music video. Now, it's supposed to take place in Tokyo. And I arrive, and they saw, I'm mixed race Vietnamese, as you mentioned earlier, but producers didn't see that. So they tried to shove me to the back of the filming in this great music hall. But you know what? I wanted to be up there. I wanted to be close to the action. So I kept pushing my way back to the front toward the stage. And if you watch the music video, you do see me.
0: So just name the video again for us and who it was by, and we're all going to search.
7: The video is Acquiesce by Oasis, set in Tokyo, but filmed in London.
0: I love that story, William. You're listening to The Arts Hour from the BBC World Service. I'm Nikki Beatty. Call My Agent, or 10%, its French title, is a comedy drama series about a Paris-based actors agency. It was a huge hit in France, big enough to attract the attention of Netflix, who then made it an international hit. Its creator and main writer, Fanny Herrero, left at the end of Series 3, and the show itself stopped after Series 4, ending with a hostile takeover of the agency and the dispersal of its mercurial staff. Now, Call My Agent is back with a feature-length film, bringing us up to date with what's happened to the characters. Andrea, one of the leading talent agents, has turned to directing and is on the brink of her first feature film. And just as they did in the series, there are cameos in the film for real-life acting stars. In this case, Eva Longoria and George Clooney.
10: So, Noemi?
11: Yes?
10: Tell me. How does the film hold up? People think I'm too sensitive.
11: Well, it's good. I mean, you are good.
10: There you go.
11: Very, very good. Amazing. And the film, it's just a bit slow.
0: When the BBC's Tom Sutcliffe spoke to Fanny Herrero, he asked her, why a film and not another series?
12: The end of season four, the one that I didn't write, it ended on the closing of the agency. So if we don't have the agency, what's going to be a fifth season about? Like, we're losing our workplace. And it was a series, a workplace series, you know? So it was a bit hard to conceive, like, how would it work? And anyway, when the producers came to me, it was when we won the International Emmy Award in 21. They told me, well, we're thinking about doing something like maybe a film. What would you feel about it? And I was like, yeah, I think I'm excited because it's new and it's something that I haven't done. And it's a bit different than conceiving a new series, like, again, six episodes with six guest stars and six little stories.
13: Of course,
12: it's like,
13: yeah.
12: It's about like telling a whole new thing. And I was excited by the challenge. And also when they told me, take your time. We're not going to move. We're not going to do anything until you find the right idea. And we'll check if we really have the desire of making it. Like, we're not going to make it just to make it. And I took my time. And then, you know, later I came up with this idea of a film in the film, and then all the characters, it all made sense.
13: That's right. Andrea is making her first feature film.
12: Yes.
13: So she's excited too.
12: Yes.
13: It's obviously being made because the show was a real word of mouth hit. Did that surprise you, the way in which it was taken up outside France?
12: It surprised me beyond imagination. It's something that you can never expect. Like, I think no one can expect such a thing. And especially a French series, for a long time, we didn't think any of our work would travel. And especially in comedies, you know? And so when it happened that it was a hit in France, although everyone was telling us it will never interest anyone. And so we proved them wrong. And first of all, to be a big hit in France and then to cross the ocean, go in the United States and have success everywhere, thanks to Netflix, obviously, and also thanks to COVID, because the best part of our success really happened during COVID, when everyone was bored at home and wanted to find new stuff to watch.
13: Yeah, there's always a silver lining. I don't know what the idiom is in French, but that's our...
12: Yeah. Exactly. So all the circumstances were crazy. And in the end, we're so happy and proud and every day surprised and amazed by this.
13: That concept, the agency was fictional. Ask the agency is fictional. Mm. But the clients are real. Was that in your thinking from the very beginning?
12: Yes, and to be clear and precise, the original idea was not mine. It was from one of our producers, Dominique Besnehard, who used to be an agent. He was an agent for 20 years, one of the main and most important agents in Paris for a long time. And then he quit and he decided to become a producer. And his first idea as a producer was to make this show. And then I came in and as a writer, I gave the shape of all this. And then I created all this character and the dynamic and the grammar of the series.
13: And was it difficult to persuade actors to take part in it at the beginning? Who came in as the client?
12: It was so hard. It was so hard. Like, you couldn't believe it.
13: What was the tipping point when they started to ring you up and say, we want to be on it?
12: The success.
0: Fanny Herrero and Call My Agent the movie is on Netflix. The reviews have been pretty good. I'm afraid mine isn't. It's, oh, look at William's face. It's all a bit silly. too heightened, and the brilliant characters that I loved so much in the series just didn't land enough for me in the film. But I am not the critic. William has that duty today. Let's have your thoughts.
7: Ooh, that was a provocative intro, Nikki. I accept your point that some of my favorite characters were pushed to the background. I loved Hervé, the super camp, over-the-top assistant.
0: Well, when he opened the film, because he opens the whole movie, doesn't he? That was promise for me.
7: Oh, yeah, and he does a great summation, bring you up to speed over the past four or five years.
0: Then it ends. Then he's just an add-on.
7: Yeah, but the absurdity of the entertainment industry, it still remains. And for me, this is like the thrust of the film.
0: I mean, it's famously difficult for a much-loved TV series to translate to the big screen. Why do you think that is?
7: I think that TV shows win our affection over time. So perhaps you spend 20 or 30 hours with these characters, you're completely immersed in their world, and then a film in 90 minutes to sort of bring you back up to speed, to reestablish that intimacy, it's quite hard. There are exceptions, of course.
0: Any that you can mention?
7: I don't want to be judged for saying this, but I'm going to mention it anyways.
0: We never judge.
7: Safe space. I absolutely loved the most recent Downton Abbey movie, the grand finale.
0: Oh, you did?
7: I did, because I was wondering what happened to these characters. And we get the answers in this movie, which it's tight, it's funny. We see that Lady Mary Crawley in the TV show. You know, she was the privileged eldest daughter, but she would never inherit the estate. However, by the end of this movie...
0: Spoiler!
7: Yeah, she survived widowhood. She survived remarriage, divorce, and now she's taken over the running of the estate and preserving its future. So I like how the bow was tied, you know.
0: No, you're right. That's a really good exception to mention. Thank you, William. I don't want to put people off seeing Call My Agent the movie. It just got a bit silly for me, that's all. You're with The Arts Hour and I'm Nikki Beatty. I have really enjoyed Rebecca F. Kuang's book. She's the Chinese-American novelist and wunderkind behind the international bestsellers Babel and Yellowface. Her latest novel, Taipei Story, has been described by Vogue magazine as her most personal yet. We follow Lillian, a Yale student who leaves the United States for an intensive summer language course in Taipei, the capital of Taiwan. There, she navigates a confusing world of translation and miscommunication as she strives to perfect her Mandarin Chinese, which is the language of her parents and her grandparents. Rebecca Kuang spoke to the BBC's Nuala McGovern, who asked the author about the Taipei setting.
14: I wanted to set the novel in Taipei because I wanted to complicate the idea that a homecoming is even possible, or that the narratives that Lily has always believed about what is essentially culturally Chinese, what it would take to become more Chinese herself, I wanted to subvert those. So the case of studying Mandarin in Taipei in order to discover your own essential Chineseness is a proposal that is fraught with contradictions. Mm-hmm. Mandarin as a language was not even the dominant language in Taiwan until the middle of the 20th century, so quite recently. After the nationalists, when they lost the Chinese Civil War, they came to Taiwan and sort of imposed the use of Mandarin through quite violent and coercive means. And still today, the Taiwanese Ministry of Education has scholarships for foreign students to come and study Mandarin there as part of a soft power diplomacy push. Which is fine. A lot of countries use language as soft power in this way. But that all goes to show that the deep longings that we have about connection and identity, they're always influenced in ways we don't even fully understand by state interests and national mythologies and narratives.
15: And I know you had your own experience on a summer language course in Taipei back in 2023 as part of the inspiration for this book. How much of Lily is you, would you say, Rebecca?
14: So this book is very much not autobiographical. Mm-hmm. Lily's reactions to things, the choices she makes, they're not the choices I would have made. Mm-hmm. Because it is based on something personal that happened to me. I was studying abroad in Taipei 3 years ago when my Gong Gong passed away. Mm-hmm. And I wrote the novel to explore the grief and also guilt and shame I had about being so anxious about my accent and my poor grammar and vocabulary in Chinese that I didn't make more of the opportunities we had to reconnect. So that is very shared between me and Lily. But like all good novelists, I'm always thinking about how do you make things 10 times worse? And I thought these feelings would have hit so much harder if I were 19 instead of 27. I would have been so much more confused and isolated and desperate to hold on to anything that I felt proved something about my own identity.
15: And your Gong Gong is your grandfather, who was in mainland China?
14: Yeah, that's right.
15: Which was
14: from Guangzhou.
15: Right, which was the case with Lily. She's in Taiwan, not able to get a visa to go to China. But, you know, there was a word that kind of came up to me, I think, when I was thinking about Lily, how she feels about herself. And that word was inadequate, because she's trying to be the good girl. She's trying to be the diligent daughter. She has a mother who she also has a complicated relationship with. I love that line. It was the mother's love. Her mother's love was expressed as worrying. Tell me a little bit about the diligent daughter, because there are some that she kind of attaches to her role as a Chinese daughter, as trying to do right by everyone.
14: So Lily comes from a very difficult family background. Her family is very dysfunctional. There is a lot of mental illness that they don't have the vocabulary for or the tools to deal with. And Lily has

0: refugee camp in Thailand and coming over to California, she lost her twin sons during the genocide, and Lily's grandfather, her mother's father, said, "Well, if you have no children, I have three daughters, so you can have one." So her mother also knows what it's like to always be held up to a standard that you can't reach.
1: Rebecca Kwong, and her latest novel is Taipei Story. William, you finished the book. What do you think?
2: Ooh, so I'm a huge fan of R.F. Kuang, and this felt like a huge swerve for me because in her other works like the Poppy War Trilogy and Katabasis, she's dealing with really big topics. We're talking international warfare, descending into hell to get a recommendation letter from your professor. But here it feels somehow smaller. It's about, stressing out over midterm exams, fights with your roommate over a guy. I guess you could say it's realist, and it kind of leans towards Yellowface, which is another one of her big books. But this doesn't have the propulsion of that. Yellowface read like a thriller. This is more muted.
1: Did you feel, because of course the Arts Hour has been on tour in Taipei, did you feel like you were feeling the city? Was the city evoked for you?
2: Yeah, particularly the cuisine. I think she
1: Okay.
2: does a really good job describing the oolong tea, the noodles, the bao, and also the landscape, city meeting mountain, and sort of the natural barriers. On the whole, I have to say it felt uneven. I really wanted to love this, but I only liked it, and at times I was a little bored.
1: Oh, okay. Well, people might know R.F. Kuang or Rebecca Kuang from her massively successful novel Yellowface. Now, that's about a writer who steals the work and identity of a Chinese novelist. Why do you think she's so good at exploring, if she is, in your opinion, such thorny cultural topics?
2: A lot of people don't bring this up with R.F. Kuang, but she was the national high school debate champion in the United States. She went to the Green Hill School in Texas, which is known for pumping out these national champion debaters. And in American high school debate, there's a resolution every year, and then each round, each competition, it changes. You're for or you're against. So she's very good at sort of dissecting issues. Like, you can see this even in Taipei Story when she's talking about oolong tea or specific words in Mandarin. There's this real sort of interrogation of every detail.
1: Interesting. Thank you for that, William. That's it for part one of the show, but don't go away. Still to come, I'll be talking to Rachel Eliza Griffiths about Knife, the new documentary about the attempted murder of her husband, author Salman Rushdie. And we'll be hearing from the director of Coyote versus Acme. The Arts Hour's back after this.
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0: Still to come on The Art Cell with me, Nikki Badey, I'll be talking to poet, author and film producer Rachel Eliza Griffiths about Knife, the new documentary about the attempted murder of her husband, author Salman Rushdie.
1: I didn't see any change in his relationship with fear. That is probably something we do have in common.
0: And we'll be hearing from Dave Green, the director of Coyote vs. Acme, about its cross-generational appeal. All that and more still to come on The Arts Hour.
2: BBC News with Tina Ritchie. Brazilians are to vote in the first round of presidential and legislative elections. Polls suggest a tight race between the incumbent Luiz Inácio Lula da Silva and the right-wing Senator Flavio Bolsonaro. A second-round runoff is probable. The US State Department has called for restraint in the conflict in Tigray, where Ethiopian government forces are consolidating their control of the regional capital, Mekele. Leaders of some of Ethiopia's neighbours are expected to meet later in Egypt. The German Chancellor Friedrich Merz is in Ukraine on an unannounced visit, promising more assistance.

0: assistance to bolster Ukrainian air defences. Soon after his arrival, a Russian airstrike hit the northern bridge in the capital Kiev. The centre-right party of Prime Minister Andris Kullbergs has won the most votes in Latvia's parliamentary election. His United List party has about 35% of the vote, but he will still need to build a coalition. Bosnians are voting in a general election that few expect will heal the country's ethnic tensions. Voters are choosing Bosnia-Herzegovina's tripartite presidency and central government, as well as an array of other officials. A British maritime security organisation says an oil tanker has been hit in the Strait of Hormuz. The crew are safe. It's the third such incident in the past 2 days. The Japanese Prime Minister has registered a protest with the United States after a US Marine was arrested on suspicion of murdering a Japanese woman in Okinawa. Senai Takaichi described the crime as exceptionally brutal and vicious. The closing ceremony for this year's Asian Games is taking place in the Japanese city of Nagoya after more than 2 weeks of competition. Despite logistical problems, Asian sports officials have described the Games as a success with more than 50 world records. BBC News.
1: Welcome back to The Arts Hour from the BBC World Service with me, Nikki Beattie. And if you've only just joined us, here's what you missed in the first half of the show. We heard from the American-Irish actor Saoirse Ronan, who loves Barbra Streisand, the French creator and writer of Call My Agent, Fanny Herrero, and Chinese-American novelist Rebecca F. Kuang discussed her new book, Taipei Story. Coming up, Dave Green, the director of Coyote vs. Acme, whose story behind the story is just as thrilling and full of pitfalls as the film itself. Stick around for that. First, though, in 2022, the Indian-born best-selling novelist Salman Rushdie was attacked on stage. It left Salman blind in his right eye. It could easily have cost him his life. Salman had spent much of the 1990s under a fatwa, a religious order calling for his execution, issued by Iran's supreme leader Ayatollah Khomeini in response to the author's globally renowned and for many controversial novel, The Satanic Verses. Rachel Eliza Griffiths, his wife, is herself an award-winning American poet, novelist, photographer, and visual artist. Her work explores memory, the body, love, grief, and what it means to bear witness. That instinct to observe, document, and bear witness gives her a particularly intimate role in the new documentary Knife, The Attempted Murder of Salman Rushdie. Directed by Oscar-winning filmmaker Alex Gibney, the film revisits that devastating 2022 attack. Eliza's own memoir, The Flower Bearers, published earlier this year, has stayed with me. I honestly don't know how the amount of trauma and grief she's experienced in her life hasn't broken her. But this film is ultimately about what comes afterwards. Survival, recovery, love, creativity, and the painstaking reclaiming of a life. My conversation with her is coming up, but first, here's a clip from the deeply powerful and personal film.
2: Was it okay for me to make video of you? Are you sure?
3: Everything is okay for you.
4: We need to document this. That was perhaps my first coherent thought. I wasn't sure how Eliza would react to the idea, but she immediately and emphatically agreed.
1: Eliza, you weren't only documenting Salman's recovery, you were living through it alongside him. And I do wonder what you found yourself seeing through that camera that you couldn't say in that moment as his wife.
5: I think the camera became kind of like my confessional. You know, Salman was, you know, struggling and fighting for his life. And there were so many, it was such a carousel, it was so wild, a Ferris wheel of emotions. And so when I would kind of get quiet or have the room to myself or find a corner somewhere in the hospital and turn the camera on, it was like a non-judgmental, unconditional space where I could just let loose with all of my feelings and not feel like I would have to apologize or, you know, censor myself or say, oh, I shouldn't say this or I'm not allowed to feel that. The camera allowed me to say, you can put it here and it's yours and it's private. And so that really helped me because I never cried in front of him. I never complained. It was really my focus was on him surviving and hopefully us getting home.
1: When you were filming them, I know you just said it was a release, but did you ever think that you would share those?
5: No.
1: No.
5: Absolutely not. And I think really, even when we were gathering the footage up and I was preparing to give things to our director, Alex Gibney, I did hesitate about whether to even include my own kind of confession moments and my own kind of breakdowns when I really felt like I was shutting down sometimes. And there are a lot of them that aren't in the film, but the one he picked, it's so vulnerable and it's so honest because I'm not at my best moment. But now I look back and I think who would be,
1: yes. You know,
5: who would be at their best moment? But I never, never anticipated people in a theater or sitting home streaming would see this kind of raw and vulnerable side of me, and certainly Salman.
1: You mentioned the filmmaker Alex Gibney, Oscar-winning documentary maker. Why did you choose him to put this film together?
5: It really was a gut feeling. We had had conversations with other directors and companies, but Alex came to our home one day to look at some of the footage and to have a conversation. And it was the way he asked questions that no one else had kind of asked, that made me very curious about how he would approach making the film. And I had already been a longtime admirer of his work already, but I never thought for a moment he'd be sitting in our living room and then us talking about, you know, the documentary. He has a presence about him. He doesn't have to talk very long, but you know he's there and he's listening to everything. I just have tremendous respect that he didn't glamorize. He didn't make anything vulgar or coarse. It's very sensitive. It's very intelligent. It's also very feeling and heartful and intimate, but then it's also universal. I never looked at the footage I made after I made it. It was like I'd make it and it existed, but I could not revisit it and I would just put it away.
1: So how does it feel to sit in movie theaters now and see that?
5: I've seen it once. Maybe in a few years I could watch it again. I think for me, there are memories that just immediately kind of spring up. But you know, I know it will sound weird. I feel grateful that so many people have responded with such compassion and generosity and care to the film, to the circumstances, because other people are going through very hard things in this world during these times too. We're not the only ones. And as Salman said at one point, you know, it's bigger than us. And I think we as writers and artists, there's a bigger way that we are connected to humanity, even in our smallness of our own lives.
1: I bring myself into this for one moment to say that because I had already read your memoir, I knew so much about you. It was even more upsetting to see you having to cope in those moments. It was amazing. And I don't know how many people will see this film who've already read the book. In a way, it will be better if they read the book afterwards because it will be less upsetting in some weird way. I don't know what you feel about me saying that.
5: I agree with you. And I think there's something with the Flower Bearers where I go back in time even before Salman's memoir, Knife. And so when I think about who I was at that moment and what I was dealing with, what we both were dealing with is that we had already, just a few months earlier, had a profound tragedy, which is the loss and death of my closest friend on our wedding day. So by the time I'm in that hospital room, I don't even have emotional space to grieve or to think about. And the person I want to call the most has just died a few months ago. Yeah. And I just thought, I can't even deal with that grief because here is my husband trying to live and fight.
1: Salman has spent decades defending the freedom to imagine, to provoke and offend. After the attack, Did you see a change in his relationship with fear?
5: No, I didn't see any change in his relationship with fear. That is probably something we do have in common. We have many things in common, but he was fearless. I mean, I think one of the things that could have happened is that he could have been hypervigilant or treated into a, you know, a kind of privacy or just a cocoon. But in the moments, literally, once I had, you know, my camera, he was like, we need to show this. But the notion of being fearless is something I think that is a through line and a kind of spine in our writing and just how we are.
1: And the humor that the two of you have is extraordinary. What role does mirth play in your lives and in this recovery for both of you?
5: Well, humor is a key ingredient to a happy marriage for sure. I mean, one of the first things when Salman was taken off the ventilator, he did was he cracked a joke with the nurse. And, tears were in my eyes and I thought he's gonna make it. He just cracked a joke. And so, you know, there were moments when he cracked jokes during this experience and I'm like, this is not funny. But then suddenly I'd start chuckling a little and I'd be like, well, yeah, this is a way of perspective that keeps us open. We just, laughing is a good thing.
1: Yeah.
5: I didn't just focus on the traumatic part of being in the hospital and, you know, the injuries and the stab wounds and things. I made footage of our lives for a year after the initial attack. And so visually in the film, I can see how we kind of come back into the world and we come back into the world because of our families, because of our friendships, because we start to think about writing books again or making new art. What has happened is that I've embraced the fearlessness. I've embraced the darkness and the light. And seeing that journey in the film between the two of us and our connections and our relationships and things, it just fills me with awe and wonder because I know it could have been a very different story. There could have been all these other storylines, but the one that we are living in feels beautiful to me.
1: When people see the film Knife, at the very end of the film, we as the audience, as the viewer, get to see the actual footage of the attack. And I think a lot of people will wonder, why did they save that until the end?
5: I think it's one of the most devastating, in the very best ways, devastating aspects of the film. And I think it again highlights Alex's brilliance as a director. You know, if Alex had presented the footage of the attack at the beginning, I don't think a viewer would have earned it. I don't think it would have been as meaningful because you don't know who the kind of players are. You don't know their histories, particularly if you're a younger person and you're watching, you might not really have the sense of scope of the intensity of the time during the fatwa, that people died, that buildings were bombed and burned, and that people were in the street burning effigies and burning books and piles of smoke and rage and anger. And so if you kind of just put that in the front, it would be almost lazy and it would be too easy. And so it's one of the things I think stays with you when you leave the theater, when you turn it off, that you're changed by that time. You've gone on a journey with us. You've seen the aftermath, but now you go back to the beginning. Yeah. And I think as a storyteller, it's extraordinary.
1: My thanks to Rachel Eliza Griffiths. And Knife, The Attempted Murder of Salman Rushdie, is in selected movie theatres across the world now. William, what did you take from that conversation?
6: Oh, What really stands out is writing as an act of resistance. And we should remember that Rushdie's attack, that was extreme, and it was high profile because of the news at the time, but also because of this film now. But I think there are other writers and artists around the world who have dealt with aggression, suppression, but they lack the profile and perhaps don't get the same attention. The example that comes to mind is Behrouz Bouchani. He's a Kurdish-Iranian writer and journalist, and he was detained in Australia's offshore detention system on Manus Island for several years. And while he was inside, he sent text messages, WhatsApp messages to friends, to himself. And the result was the book No Friend But the Mountains, which documented his time inside that facility.
1: Well, it's very interesting because if you see the film, it's not just about Salman's attack, but also how organizations like PEN help exactly the kind of writers that you're talking about from all over the world. And it's something that many, many novelists and journalists support. So, yeah, I think it's interesting on lots of levels. Thank you, William. You're listening to The Arts Hour from the BBC World Service. I'm Nikki Beatty. And switching gears completely, coyote versus acme. Do you say coyote?
6: We say coyote.
1: Coyote?
6: Yeah.
1: Even though it's spelt with an O.
6: We spell it the same way, y'all. Y'all do.
1: Shall I carry on doing it in my English accent?
6: Yeah, you have to be true to yourself.
1: Coyote versus Acme is a true underdog story movie in every sense. Drawing on the classic Looney Tunes characters, it's a playful spin on the much-loved Roadrunner cartoon. In it, the hapless, accident-prone anti-hero, Wile E. Coyote, takes out a legal case against Acme, the corporation that has for years supplied him with a series of lethally dysfunctional products. Combining live action and animation, the film stars Will Forte as an ambulance-chasing lawyer who specializes in representing aggrieved cartoon characters.
7: Acme has knowingly been making dangerous products for decades. Is there anyone in the whole world who cares what happened to the coyote at all?
8: Yeah, I do.
1: This film almost didn't see the light of day. Warner Brothers Studios shelved the completed film. It's been suggested because it was more profitable to treat it as a tax write-off than to release and promote it. After an online backlash and several years of machinations, it was recently released and has excited older audiences, nostalgic for Looney Tunes, as well as younger ones who might not have grown up with the iconic cartoons. ABC Radio National's Jason DeRosso spoke to the film's director, Dave Green, on The Screen Show and asked him why the characters have such cross-generational appeal.
9: I think what makes them so timeless is really like the strength of their archetypes, honestly. Like, Porky is the well-meaning everyman. Bugs Bunny is always the center of attention and is, you know, mischievous and controls every orbit because he's that smart and witty and powerful. And in our movie, Wile E. Coyote is really the focus. And he is such a great character because he is a character defined by his want, and his want is so simple. He just wants to capture the Roadrunner and hopefully eat the Roadrunner for dinner. And he is the biggest optimist in the world as a character. He expects to catch the Roadrunner every day and eat him. And I think it's really Wiley's hope and his optimism and his drive that I think make him such a strong character and such an iconic character and somebody we really are compelled to watch.
8: It's interesting because, especially from an American point of view, I know that losers in an American context aren't, you know, very attractive. You know, winners are what matter in America in some ways, right? And yet Coyote is kind of a beautiful loser, but he's also mean and kind of nasty in a bit. So it just, that's what strikes me as interesting about this character, kind of dusting him off for today. You're watching him going, he is really a push-pull of kind of turn-off factors and relatability in a way that I don't think totally. You'd get a character written today.
9: Oh, absolutely. I mean, on the one hand, it's so funny to watch Coyote fail, and he's this amazing physical comedian who falls down crying and failing and gets blown up and hurt and smashed. And then I think when you look at the day in and day out of this character and you think about his optimism and his drive and his want being so singular and clear and clean, you realize there's this, yeah, this absolute beauty to his Sisyphean task of trying to catch the Roadrunner, getting hurt trying, and not flinching and doing it again the next day. And there's something very like beautiful and optimistic and hopeful in that quest. But you're absolutely right. He is a character who's defined by his failure. And I heard Sammy Birch, the screenwriter, describe the movie as like a love letter to failure. And in certain ways, like the movie is kind of teaching you how to fail and how to fail better in a way, and not flinch at failing. And that's really who this character is inside and out.
10: He's one of the most hardworking people I've ever met. He would never think of quitting. And I think everyone should be inspired by that.
8: I want to know about the journey to screen. This film had fans before anyone saw it. And it's had fans since it's come out, obviously, that have really enjoyed this film. But I have to ask you about David Zaslav, who was Warner's CEO at the time that, you know, you were making this film and you made this film. And it's in the public sphere now that the story goes that he didn't even watch the film and he decided he'd write off this film and wouldn't release it and it would be a tax write-off. What's that like to go through as a filmmaker?
9: It's still hard to articulate and process, but we heard the bad news one night, and I would say by the next morning or the next afternoon, we already had this kind of immediate outpouring of support from friends, other filmmakers, voices online who were just fans of these characters and speaking out very loudly and saying, no, don't do it to this one. It was honestly a complete miracle. And, you know, I would say, like, as a filmmaker, you deal with surprise all the time. You show up to set one day and a camera isn't working or an actor is sick or you have bad weather. And that is something that you have to contend with. Obviously, this one is much bigger. But in looking back at the entire experience of making the movie, having the movie disappear for a while, and then having the movie finally come out, like it really all is, not to say that I am Wile E. Coyote in any way, but it really, the whole journey is pushing a boulder up a hill. And I obviously, I cannot and did not do this alone. And I had the support of the cast and the crew and the voices online who really rallied and spoke loudly to protect this movie, which is incredible.
8: When you say that call that one night, are you speaking figuratively or literally? I mean, does a call arrive and they say, Dave, I'm sorry, we're not going to release this movie. We're going to claim it as a tax write-off. Is that what happens? I mean, you must have just been incredulous.
9: Yes. Yes, it is a real phone call. And I hope it's a phone call that other filmmakers never get. But yeah.
1: Dave Green talking about Coyote versus Acme, or Coyote versus Acme. Is that how you'd say it?
6: That is how I would say it.
1: And William Lee Adams is our wonderful cultural critic today. Thoughts on the film?
6: You know, I had very low expectations going into this. I had watched Looney Tunes as a kid, but since I was a kid, I hadn't thought about them very much. But this really won me over. It warmed the heart. There's a big character arc in Wile E. Coyote, and it really touched me.
1: So do you agree that particularly American-dominated cinema doesn't tend to like a loser?
6: American cinema doesn't like a loser, but it does love an underdog. And one can move from loser to underdog very quickly.
1: Okay.
6: And in this film, we see it on at least two fronts. The first is Will Forte playing this ambulance-chasing lawyer. He looks meek, he looks weak, and he has to go against John Cena, who's playing Buddy Crane, the lawyer for the Acme Corporation. And Will Forte's character actually says, you know, this man's built like an ox, his mind is sharp as a tack, he trims his fingernails with a switchblade, and he claims that he once saw him eat a lobster while it was still alive. So it's playing on this notion, okay. I am the loser compared to this hulking, masculine, you know, overachiever.
1: Well, this film comes at a time when a lot of audiences are really concerned about corporate power, about IP and ownership of culture, and who gets to decide which stories reach us. So, I mean, did you, first of all, did you know that backstory about how the film had been shelved?
6: So I did know that when I was watching it, and it almost made me enjoy the film more.
1: Because, that's what I was wondering.
6: Yeah, because without giving anything away, I think those of us who side with the little guy, you know, the underdog, we end up happy.
1: Okay. Thank you for that, William. Finally, on today's Arts Hour, the Argentinian cellist Sol Galvetta. Her new album, Sanson and Lalo, Cello Concertos with Les Siècles, celebrates two giants of French classical music. However, when she performed live on the BBC recently, she chose a work by German composer Felix Mendelssohn, his Song Without Words, Opus 109. Here's Sol telling Petrarch Trelawney why it's such a special piece for her.
11: This is the only one written for cello and piano. I have done others just in concerts, but I must say there is something to say about that piece, especially particularly, because it was written for one of the first female figures, Lisa Cristiani. So we speak about 200 years ago, and Lisa Cristiani was a marvelous personality, impressive at that time. Just, I mean, we need to think that it was a period where women's never had this opportunity to play outside of private concerts, and she was the first female person organizing herself public concerts. So she was a lot in Leipzig, she was a lot playing with a lot of composers of her time, which were very important. She was very close to François Servet, which is actually, like, for us, the Paganini of the cello. He was really very, very famous and composed a lot of things for the cello. And Mendelssohn is one of those composers who was close to her. And he dedicates the only song without words to Lisa Cristiani. So this piece means a lot to me because my last CD also I dedicate to Lisa Cristiani.
12: Let's hear it. Sol Galvetta playing the cello for us. Edward Picton Turberville is the pianist.

Saul Galbetta performing from Mendelssohn's Opus 109. And that's it for this week's Arts Hour. Thank you for your ears, and thank you to both my guests, William Lee Adams and Rachel Eliza Griffiths. 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

0: Hello, I'm Celia Hatton. It's 10 hours GMT. Welcome to the newsroom. Coming up on the BBC World Service, Brazil's polling stations open in 1 hour for an election that pits the current left-wing leader, Lula, against Flavio Bolsonaro, the son of his longtime rival.
1: Because he's the best we have. It couldn't be anyone else because we have hope.
2: I support Lula because I come from a very poor background. I now have a much better life than my parents did.
0: We'll hear from voters, and our correspondent there tells us what's at stake in this vote. Also in the program, American troops have withdrawn from Iraq. Our chief international correspondent, Lise Doucette, explains what that means for Baghdad and beyond. The Asian Games are coming to a close in Japan. We'll bring you the highlights. And as celebrated film director Mike Lee debuts his last film, he looks back on his career.
3: My main emotional reaction is I'm amazed that I've got away with it.
0: All that coming up. Stay with us.
4: BBC News with Moira Alderson. Brazilians are voting today in the first round of presidential elections, with opinion polls suggesting a tight race between the incumbent Luiz Inácio Lula da Silva and the right-wing senator Flavio Bolsonaro. The BBC's Branca Lessa de Sá says Brazil's relationship with the US has been a big factor in the campaign.
5: You've got Lula on the left, and he is a veteran in the Brazilian left. He served his first presidential term in 2003, so he's going for a historic fourth term in office. And he has been incredibly critical of what he calls US attempts to meddle in Brazilian elections. And on the other end of the spectrum, you have Flavio Bolsonaro, the son of former President Jair Bolsonaro. You'll remember, highly controversial, populist right-wing figure, and very closely allied with Trump. And he claims that, you know, he can connect to the US as an equal, that he can probably do a better job of negotiating deals that are beneficial for Brazil with the US.
4: Rebel forces in Ethiopia's Tigray region say they've withdrawn from the regional capital, Mekele. The TPLF said the decision had been taken because of concerns over the safety of the city's civilian population. Federal government troops and allied fighters are reported to have taken over control of Mekele. The US State Department has called for restraint from all parties to the conflict in Tigray. It said tensions between Ethiopia and Eritrea had the potential to unsettle the whole region, as Richard Hamilton explains.
6: It's very complicated because different neighbouring countries like Egypt, Sudan, Eritrea, at different times have been supporting different factions. But the big fear is that there might be a regional conflict. So the last thing East Africa or the Horn of Africa needs is another regional conflict.
4: The German Chancellor Friedrich Merz is in Ukraine on an unannounced visit. He's told President Zelensky that Ukraine could count on German support. Mr. Merz has promised more German assistance to bolster Ukrainian air defences, as Anna Pissarro explains.
7: Mr. Merz said Russia's war machine should be stopped or it would turn on others. He's expected to announce a package of measures, including the release of €1 billion in military aid. A deal for the joint production of various drones is also in the pipeline. This includes defences against Russia's new jet-powered drones. Kyiv has suffered increasingly heavy Russian barrages, including hits on its bridges, with Moscow warning foreign diplomats to leave.
4: With almost all the ballots counted in the Latvian parliamentary election, the centre-right party of Prime Minister Andris Kulbergs is set to win. His United List party has about 35% of the vote, guaranteeing Latvia will maintain its support for Ukraine. But Mr. Kulbergs will still need governing allies. Populist parties made gains, and a potential coalition partner could be the nationalist Latvia First party. BBC News. A British maritime security organisation says an oil tanker has been hit by an unknown projectile in the latest incident in the Strait of Hormuz. The UK Maritime Trade Operation said the crew was safe and no environmental impact had been reported, but there had been damage to the engine room. It's the third such incident in the past 2 days. Forces allied with the internationally recognised government in Yemen are continuing to carry out attacks on Houthi positions across the country. There have been no details yet on casualties. On Saturday, two Houthi strongholds, the capital Sana'a and the northern region of Sadr, were hit. The Iranian-backed movement said it had hit a Saudi refinery near Riyadh. A Saudi spokesman described that claim as misleading. The Japanese Prime Minister has registered a protest with the United States after a US Marine was arrested on suspicion of murdering a Japanese woman in Okinawa. Sanae Takeuchi described the crime as exceptionally brutal and vicious. A suspect, Jacob Ballard, is accused of robbing and killing a 39-year-old in a hotel. He denies the allegations. The closing ceremony for this year's Asian Games has taken place in the Japanese city of Nagoya after more than 2 weeks of competition. There have been logistical problems to overcome, with Nagoya struggling to provide accommodation for the visiting athletes. But Asian sports officials have described the Games as a success. Hussein Unmusalam is Director General of the Olympic Council of Asia, which oversees the event.
8: For the first time in Asia, we are proud, big country and small country. The majority achieved medal. 40 National Olympic Committee out of 45 achieved medal. Facts and data explain why the 20th Asian Games at Nagoya, Japan, successfully ended today.
4: That's the latest. BBC News.
0: Hello, I'm Celia Hatton, and this is the newsroom on the BBC World Service. We start in Brazil, where in less than an hour, polls will open in a highly polarized race for the presidency. The two frontrunners' surnames have dominated politics in Brazil for years. The ballot pits the left-wing incumbent Luiz Inácio Lula da Silva against right-winger Flávio Bolsonaro, the son of the former president Jair Bolsonaro. The two contenders are neck and neck in most polls. On Saturday, as campaigning ended, Flávio Bolsonaro led a parade of hundreds of motorcycles in the state of São Paulo in the style of his father. His supporters wore caps and T-shirts declaring, "Brazil belongs to Brazilians." This woman explained why she was voting for Senator Bolsonaro.
1: Because he's the best we have. It couldn't be anyone else because we have hope, we really do. The mission was actually entrusted to him. So I believe it will be fulfilled in the best possible way.
0: At his final rally, also in Sao Paulo, President Lula attracted thousands of supporters dressed in the red colors of his Workers' Party. He described the vote as a choice between democracy and barbarism. This voter said a vote for Lula was a vote for hope.
2: I support Lula because I come from a very poor background. My mother is a domestic worker, and my grandfather was a metal worker who worked alongside Lula. I always attended public schools, and thanks to him, I was able to go to college entirely on a scholarship. I now have a much better life than my parents did.
0: Opinion polls suggest a runoff is highly likely. From Brazil, Ione Wells reports.
9: Brazilians are heading to the polls here in a hugely significant general election. As well as electing most of Congress, they're also picking who the new president will be. And it's a race between the two biggest names in Brazilian politics on the left and right, Lula and Bolsonaro. Now, that might sound familiar. Some people are describing this as a bit of a rematch of the last election, but with a twist. President Luiz Inácio Lula da Silva's main right-wing challenger is Flávio Bolsonaro, son of the former right-wing president Jair Bolsonaro, who's currently serving a 27-year prison sentence for plotting a coup after losing the last election. President Lula is 80 years old and seeking his fourth term in office. He returned to politics after narrowly beating Jair Bolsonaro at the last election. That was after he spent a brief period in prison on a corruption charge that was later overturned. During his terms as president, he launched many social welfare programs that were credited with lifting millions of people out of poverty and building many universities. The rate of deforestation in the Amazon has fallen under his watch, although some environmentalists have criticized his support for offshore oil drilling near the mouth of the Amazon River. He's talked a lot about sovereignty during his election campaign. He pushed back at the US last year after it imposed tariffs on Brazil in response to Jair Bolsonaro's coup trial. He accused the US of trying to interfere in Brazilian politics and its judicial system. He's also criticized the US for designating Brazilian gangs as foreign terrorist organizations, something that his main rival lobbied Washington for earlier this year. Despite his legacy, slow growth, high personal debt, and voter concerns about crime have been headwinds for him during this campaign. President Lula's main rival is Flávio Bolsonaro, a senator from Rio de Janeiro who is nearly half Lula's age. He's the eldest son of Jair Bolsonaro, who endorsed him to carry on his political projects. He's promised tough solutions to tackle crime and insecurity, like building mega prisons and treating Brazilian gangs as terrorist organizations. He's also promised to cut taxes and debt and said that he'd introduce an amnesty for his father and those convicted after the January the 8th riots, where supporters of Jair Bolsonaro stormed government buildings after his election loss. Given his father's legacy, his challenge has been winning over more moderate right-wing voters, especially after some scandals, like a very public fight with the former First Lady, Michele Bolsonaro, and a recording of him requesting money from a banker at the center of a corruption scandal. He denies any wrongdoing associated with that. With two such different front-runners, this is yet again an election that's likely to leave Brazil very divided.
0: Ione Wells. On Wednesday, American troops formally left Iraq, ending more than two decades of military presence in the country. For many Iraqis, the withdrawal this week ends a chapter of U.S. military presence in the country that dates back to the 2003 invasion when a U.S.-led coalition toppled the dictatorship of Saddam Hussein. American troops later withdrew and then re-entered Iraq to fight the Islamic State group. This week, the Iraqi government declared Wednesday's U.S. withdrawal as its Sovereignty Day. But there's also some trepidation about the future. The U.S. presence provided security and vital air defense protection against Iranian drones. And with the U.S. troops now gone, Iraq's Kurdish minority are also feeling vulnerable. Nilufar Kosh is a spokesperson for the Kurdistan National Congress, a coalition of political parties and civil society groups in Iraq's Kurdish region.
10: The issue is not why the U.S. withdrew their forces. They can do that, of course, but the problem is what they left behind. What the U.S. left behind now is a destabilized region, and particularly for strengthening the central governments, like the one in Iraq, can lead to causing victimizing the Kurds. So the question is, what kind of political organization will take over Iraq? It's not clear yet. Government is not strong enough, and the government doesn't have any mindset of democratization of Iraq. The Kurds have been the only ones, secular and democratic, a part of northern Iraq, and leaving them behind as target for any of the states in the region or any other proxies, deepening the destabilization of the region. That's the problem we are fearing the most.
0: The BBC's chief international correspondent, Lise Doucette, was in Iraq during 2003's U.S. invasion. She was listening to what Nilufar Kosh had to say, and Lisa's been speaking to the U.S. security analyst, Karen von Hippel.
11: I just had this feeling in my stomach. How is it possible that we are here again to hear a Kurdish person talking about lamenting an abandonment by the United States? And it recalls that ancient Kurdish proverb that the Kurds' only friends are the mountains.
12: Given the real challenge that the U.S. is facing right now is with Iran, and by the U.S. withdrawing from Iraq, it's only giving way for Iran to have even greater influence in Iraq. I mean, what are you hearing about that?
11: It has been on the cards for a long time, and there were only, as you know, the remnants of 2,500 U.S. troops there, most of them based in the Kurdish area around Erbil. About 1,000 U.S. troops were pulled out of Syria. So in some ways, Iranians may see this as what they would hope would be the beginning of what is one of their major strategic goals in this war. It's a very long-term goal, and it is firing up those hardline Iranians who don't want this war to end, as they want to see the end of all of the military bases in the Middle East. But that's now some 50,000 U.S. troops still remaining. Another aircraft strike carrier group said to be on its way. So, yes, it may strengthen the resolve of Iranian forces. But for the Americans, of course, it takes out, and for the Iraqi leadership in Baghdad, takes out yet another target that the Iranians repeatedly attacked during these months of war. So there is pros and cons, of course, to this. But, I mean, look at the numbers. 2,500 against what are more than 230,000 armed forces in what are called the Popular Mobilization Forces of Iraq. They're part of the state, the federal state, but many of those dozens of militias are actually aligned to Iran. So it was already very, very imbalanced.
12: Yes, it was. But then it's not clear to me the rest of the region, with some of the bases that have been destroyed by Iran, that the U.S. will rebuild those bases and return troops to those bases. So it just seems that Iran may be winning by you know, getting rid of as many Americans as possible from that region.
11: You look at the analyses of these and some say, oh, the Prime Minister Ali al-Zaidi has a very good relationship with the Americans, that this relationship will now go to a bilateral defense and security arrangement. But there are fears now that this part of the security sector reform is that first the Americans leave and then the Iranian-backed militias are supposed to give up their arms. They were supposed to do it in September. They refused. So they've set a new deadline for the middle of next year. But some of them have made it absolutely clear they are not giving up their arms. So this could lead to a further strengthening of Iran's militias, proxies in Iraq, and raises questions for the rest to the U.S. military in the region. But certainly the Saudis, the Emiratis, the Qataris don't want the Americans to go.
0: Lise Doucette. The U.S. midterm elections next month will decide who controls Congress. With razor-thin margins, both the Republican and Democratic parties have hopes to snatch victory. And politicians in many states have been using political maps to their advantage, redrawing the lines of their congressional districts in the hopes they can lock in guaranteed majorities for their party, upending electoral norms. Our North America correspondent Anthony Zerka reports.
13: The United States is in the middle of an electoral arms race.
14: We are in this sort of gloves-off, almost Wild West scenario.
13: The Democratic and Republican parties have been redrawing voting districts, trying to seek an electoral advantage. It's a process called gerrymandering, drawing lines to benefit a particular party. Benjamin Schneer is an associate professor of public policy at the Harvard Kennedy School.
14: The moment we're in right now is seeing some of those sort of most aggressive examples of partisan gerrymandering that I'm aware of.
13: And whereas states usually redistrict every 10 years after the census, now parties are drawing and redrawing their maps in the middle of the decade, trying to lock in victories before a single vote has been cast.
14: This started in 2025 when President Trump identified Texas as a state where it was possible to add Republican seats by redrawing the congressional map.
13: Voting districts have a roughly equal number of voters. The president wanted to try and swing 5 Democratic-leaning districts to safe Republican districts by rebalancing the makeup of the voters.
15: Just a very simple redrawing, we pick up 5 seats.
13: That might not sound like much, but a 5-seat swing to the opposition party any time in the past 5 years would have flipped control of the House of Representatives in Congress. And the Democrats were watching Texas closely. John Bisignano is the president of the National Democratic Redistricting Committee.
16: We did quickly turn to California and a number of other states, but California had a governor in Gavin Newsom that was very enthusiastic about fighting back.
13: California Governor Gavin Newsom asked voters to suspend his state's independent map drawing committee and allow politicians to bring in a map that favored the Democrats, potentially by 5 seats, essentially canceling out the Republicans' Texas gains.
17: We have got to recognize the cards that have been dealt, and we have got to meet fire with fire.
13: Then a landmark Supreme Court decision curtailing a 60-year-old civil rights era voting law gave Republican-controlled states in the South more leeway to redraw their maps at the expense of minority voters, say critics.
14: There was this cascade effect. Some of the states that followed were states like Florida, Tennessee, Alabama, Missouri, Virginia.
13: The actions of these individual states tilted the national playing field.
14: I think you could imagine that it'll add 6 or 7 seats, somewhere in that range, that maybe the Republican Party would not have won otherwise.
13: Adam Kincaid, president of the National Republican Redistricting Trust, puts it at 9.
18: These are 9 seats that were Democrat held beforehand. If we pick up 4 or 5 or 6 or all 9 of them, it's more seats than we would have had out of those districts before this whole redistricting thing.
13: So does this mean Donald Trump's Republican Party has November's election in the bag?
14: While the Republican effort to gerrymander has swung things in their direction, there's been an even bigger effect, which is the swing towards Democrats in the polls due to the unpopularity of the Trump presidency and issues like inflation and a war in Iran.
13: This unprecedented mid-decade redistricting won't end after November's midterm elections, whichever way they end up. There are concerns that never-ending map drawing is becoming the new normal.
0: Anthony Zerker. Well, as we just heard in Anthony's report, inflation caused by the Iran war is one of the big issues in the U.S. midterms. Oil's trading at around $100 a barrel. Some of the world's biggest oil producers are meeting today to decide how much crude to supply to the global markets. The OPEC Plus members will set production levels for November, with its decision closely watched by businesses around the world already grappling with high energy and transport costs. Here's Bethany Bell.
19: At this meeting, OPEC Plus countries are expected to keep their oil targets steady, according to sources who spoke to the Reuters news agency. But those sources said that there hadn't been a final decision yet. OPEC Plus countries include countries in the Gulf like Saudi Arabia, Iraq, Oman and Kuwait, as well as Algeria, Kazakhstan and Russia. Now, there's been huge disruption to oil exports from the Gulf in recent months because of the Iran war. But recently, there's been a boost in oil coming out of the region, despite the restrictions that Iran is placing on ships trying to use the Straits of Hormuz. And analysts say the reason it's easier to get oil out is because the U.S. military is escorting ships through the Straits of Hormuz, and that there's been an increased use of pipelines which bypass the straits altogether. But wholesale oil prices still remain very high, and that's because traders are fearful that this situation may not last. And because of that, there's been a surge in the price of petrol and diesel.
0: Bethany Bell. You're listening to The Newsroom on the BBC World Service. To Japan, where the closing ceremony for the Asian Games is taking place now, bringing to an end 2 weeks of competition. Around 10,700 athletes descended on Nagoya Naichi Prefecture for the continent's premier multi-sport spectacular. Ahead of the closing ceremony, the organizers said that despite some logistical problems, the event was a big success with high broadcast viewing figures and a series of record-breaking displays from young stars. The undoubted star of the games was 13-year-old Yu Zidi, the Chinese swimmer, who scooped 3 gold medals and the game's MVP award. And with more, I'm joined by the newsroom's Pete Ross. Pete, the odd misstep, perhaps, but a number of incredible performances from some rising stars.
20: Yes, you mentioned the Chinese swimming sensation Yu Zidi there, just 13 years old. She stole the show in the pool with 3 gold medals, all in Games record times. The schoolgirl was named by organisers as the Games MVP, that's Most Valuable Player, to cap what was an extraordinary showing by her. Here she is giving thanks for the award.
21: Thanks to the OCA who gave me this award. Thanks to my country, my coaches, and my family. It is a recognition as well as an inspiration for young athletes. I will continue to work hard in training and try to make breakthroughs. I want to work hard along with the other young Asian athletes to do well in the competitions. I hope more young people fall in love with sports and get involved in the sport of swimming.
20: Given her performance, and at such a young age, many are now tipping her to be a major force in the next Olympics, which of course are taking place in Los Angeles in 2028. She also said in that same interview we've just listened to a little bit of, that she didn't think, despite what other people say, that she was a prodigy. Now, I know what I was doing at 13 years old, and it was not winning several medals, gold ones, at an international swimming competition. So I think it's fair to say that she is pretty prodigious. As for the men's star of the games, the MVP award went to Purupol Boonson. He's the Thai sprinter who won golds in both the 100 and 200 metres. And Boonson broke some records himself, including a new Asian record of his time for the 100 metres of 9.9 seconds.
0: Wow, okay, so those are the MVPs. What other performances stood out?
20: Well, there was a lot by young stars. For the home crowd, there was the Japanese swimmer Shin Ohashi. He himself was only 17 years old and he smashed the men's 200 metre breaststroke world record. However, it was another Chinese swimmer that grabbed the headlines a few days ago. 19-year-old Chang Chan-shua, he emerged as another big star, winning 7 gold medals out of the 8 events. And that also equals a record of the most titles won by any athlete at a single Asian game. I will not list all of the medals he won. It will take some time. Other sports and clashes that perhaps stood out, there was a blockbuster cricket final that was won by India against arch rivals Pakistan. And then again, disappointment for the home crowd, who took on their arch rivals South Korea in the final of the football, the men's tournament, and South Korea triumphed there, beating Japan 1-0 to clinch the gold.
0: Pete, thank you, Pete Ross. And of course, you can get more information of what happened at the Asian Games on the BBC News website. Well, we end with a look at one of North America's most prestigious cinema events, which is underway at the moment from New York. Tom Brooke reports.
3: Film festivals wax and wane, but these appear to be good times for the New York Film Festival, which is underway with a rich lineup of films, many of which tap into the zeitgeist.
5: What is the image of the future that you see?
3: One of the most eagerly awaited pictures has been Artificial, starring Andrew Garfield, among others. A comedy drama revolving around Sam Altman's abrupt firing and then reinstatement as CEO of OpenAI. The picture feeds into current anxieties over AI. Dennis Lim is the artistic director of the New York Film Festival.
22: It really gets across the idea that this is a critical moment, but it does so with humor and horror in perfect balance.
3: Among the festival's narrative features was Paper Tiger, the opening night film, a New York-set crime drama.
23: Your brother may tell lies about what they see to police.
3: It revolves around a close-knit family whose lives are upended after becoming targeted by the Russian mafia. Adam Driver, Miles Teller, and Scarlett Johansson are

0: It's very accomplished classical filmmaking, something to be savored. And director James Gray doesn't get overbearing with his actors. He gives them room to breathe. The performances really stand out in this picture. And in this film, Scarlett Johansson is a revelation with her acting, portraying a wife and mother, confronting her family under threat and her own mortality. She too sees this as a picture about love, the bonds that tie family members together.
1: When I think about the film, I don't think about the morale of it, or I think about the incredible love that these characters have for one another and what they are willing to sacrifice for one another.
2: Hello, Pops, you're right.
0: And a British film making a positive impact in New York was the drama Tender Loving Care. It comes from the celebrated Mike Leigh, one of the elder statesmen of British social realist cinema. At age 83, he says this will be his last picture, as he reflects back on a career of making more than 20 films over five decades.
3: My main emotional reaction is I'm amazed that I've got away with it. Not only am I amazed that I've made that number of films, but I made them all on my own terms without any interference from anybody. And in this climate, these days, it's an extremely tough proposition to make a film without being interfered with by a lot of people, actually.
0: The festival's centrepiece attraction is Behemoth, a film starring Pedro Pascal, the cellist, in a picture seen as a tribute to the power of music. This year's New York Film Festival is already being judged a success.
4: Tom Brooke. You've been listening to The Newsroom with me, Celia Hatton. Our main news: Brazilians go to the polls shortly to elect a new president. The contest pits the leftist incumbent against the right-wing son of a disgraced former president. Tigrayan rebels say they abandoned their regional capital to advancing Ethiopian troops to try to prevent the loss of civilian lives. More information available on the BBC News website. Thanks for listening.
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0: Coming up on the BBC World Service, Dear Daughter with me, Namulanta Kombo. Fleur in Singapore tells me about adopting her daughter and the moment she became a mother with just 24 hours notice.
1: It was, yeah, best day of my life. We went into the hospital and we sat down and one of the nurses put her into my arms and I think I fell in love with her immediately.
0: That's after the news.
2: BBC News with Lisa Costello. The first round of Brazil's presidential and legislative elections is about to begin. Polls suggest a tight race between the incumbent, Luiz Inácio Lula da Silva, and the right-wing senator, Flavio Bolsonaro. Rebel forces in Ethiopia's Tigray region say they've withdrawn from the regional capital, Mekele. The TPLF said the decision had been taken because of concerns over the safety of the city's civilian population. Federal government troops and allied fighters are reported to have taken control of Mekele. The German Chancellor Friedrich Merz is in Ukraine on an unannounced visit, promising more assistance to bolster Ukrainian air defences. Soon after his arrival, a Russian airstrike hit the northern bridge in the capital, Kyiv. Bosnians are voting in a general election that few expect will heal the country's ethnic tensions. Voters are choosing Bosnia-Herzegovina's tripartite presidency and central government, as well as an array of other officials. A British maritime security organisation says an oil tanker has been hit in the Strait of Hormuz. The crew are safe. It's the third such incident in the past 2 days.

0: Forces allied with the internationally recognised government in Yemen are continuing to carry out attacks on Houthi positions across the country. There have been no details on casualties. Police in the Indian capital, Delhi, have promised a fair and impartial inquiry after three female journalists alleged police sexually harassed them during street protests. The allegations were made when police detained young people demonstrating against the chief election commissioner. This year's Asian Games in the Japanese city of Nagoya have been declared closed after more than 2 weeks of competition. There have been logistical problems to overcome, with Nagoya struggling to provide accommodation for the 17,000 visiting athletes.
1: Happy birthday to you.
2: What are you looking forward to the most about your birthday this year?
1: Okay, I love popping balloons because, like, one of the things I love most is, like, you being shocked because you hate the sound of balloons.
3: Hi, I'm Namulanta Kombo, and that's my daughter Coco, the inspiration behind Dear Daughter from the BBC World Service. Now, I really don't like the sound of balloons popping, but that's all part of birthday celebrations, and Coco absolutely loves hers. For Fleur's daughter, there are three special days to celebrate each year. Fleur is originally from the Netherlands, but now lives in Singapore with her husband and their 8-year-old daughter. Fleur was at home when I spoke to her.
4: Hi, nice to meet you. I'm really grateful that you liked my story and invited me on here.
5: Oh, we're so happy that you wrote in as well. We're excited to speak to you today.
4: Thank you. It's a bit surreal hearing your voice and talking to you instead of hearing it on the podcast. My husband is picking my daughter up and he's been instructed to, you know, keep her occupied. But I do apologize if she bursts in because she likes to get involved.
6: Dear daughter, dear daughters,
7: dear daughter.
8: My dear daughter.
9: Dear daughter.
6: Dear daughter.
3: We were really pleased when Fleur got in touch, so we wanted to find out what made her write in.
4: Well, I've been listening to your podcast since it started, and it was around the time that we were planning our move to Singapore. My daughter was 4 at the time, and because I'd moved around so much as a child, it brought back a lot of feelings for me. But now I was going through this moving process as an adult and having to manage my daughter's emotions around it. So I guess it was a combination of that and your podcast. You know, you've had a variety of letters, but there have been some recently about kind of non-traditional family setups, you know, adoptees, foster parents, things like that. So I thought, you know, why not submit our letter?
5: Why not?
4: You know, I'd had a really nice chat with my daughter around her adoption day, around her being adopted. I thought it would be nice to share.
5: What's she like?
4: She is very strong-willed. So her birth mother described herself as stubborn, and that is definitely something that I can see in my daughter. She's a very good example of how much is actually learned behavior rather than genetics, because she has also some very strong family traits. I wouldn't necessarily describe myself as stubborn, but when I describe my daughter as stubborn, some people laugh and say, oh yeah, I can see where she gets it from. So she loves to make people laugh. She's a joker.
5: I appreciate you talking about dear daughter and that you've been hearing stories about families that look different and are not traditional. So tell me why that resonated with you.
4: Okay, so in my family and wider circle of friends, we're the only adoptive family. But in my friendship group from where we lived before Singapore, there were a lot of non-traditional families. So like same-sex couples, kids conceived via IUI, IVF, with donor sperm, that kind of thing. So when we were living there, my daughter could see these families that looked a bit different. When we've moved to Singapore, that kind of diversity we haven't really seen in her school so much. And we've always been very open and honest with my daughter about her being adopted with her story. We never wanted it to be a shock to her that she's adopted. So we started talking about it like immediately when she came home, when she was a tiny baby. You know, slowly over time, she'd learn what I understand. She's putting more context around it now. And like every age, there's like different questions that come up.
5: Before you became a mum, how did you feel about motherhood? And then just talk us through the journey to having your daughter in your arms.
4: Sure. So I guess, yeah, I always knew that I wanted to be a mum. And then, you know, I met my husband in my 20s. We got married a while later and then started trying. Nothing happened. We had quite a few rounds of IVF. So a couple of them worked. I had some miscarriages. But we still, you know, we wanted to become parents. But after a certain point with the IVF, because it's pretty intense, but after a while, I just couldn't deal with that anymore. So we decided to stop with the IVF and go down the adoption route instead. Went through the adoption assessment process.
5: Hmm.
4: Anyway, so then we were approved as adoptive parents and we were kind of, you know, searching for the right child. And things were just moving really slowly. And then one day our social worker phoned us and said, are you sitting down? I was like, no, but I'll go and sit down. She's like, go somewhere private. Anyway, so she was like, there was a baby girl born yesterday. Would you guys like to think about having her come live with you? So I was like, I would say yes immediately. Let me just phone my husband, check with him. That's probably the right thing to do. So yeah, we literally had 24 hours notice that a baby would be coming home to live with us, and we had nothing. So no baby stuff. Luckily, quite a few of my friends had had babies in the 6 months previous. So basically phoned them all and said, I don't know what we need, but can we borrow your baby stuff? And then the next day went, basically drove around all their houses. So yeah, drove home, dropped it off and went to the hospital to pick up our daughter. And yeah, it was, yeah, best day of my life. We went into the hospital and we sat down and one of the nurses put her into my arms. And yeah, I think I fell in love with her immediately. And then she came home and me and my husband were like, what do we do now?
5: Yeah.
4: So yeah.
5: Having that moment as well, like
4: yeah,
5: with my husband when Coco came home. And I just remember I was stood by the microwave and I was just thinking, oh my gosh. Like, oh, we've been left with a baby. And we just started laughing because, yeah, you do feel that way.
4: Yeah.
5: Like, what do we do now?
4: Yep.
5: So how old was she then?
4: She came home when she was 2 days old.
5: 2 days old. Oh, my gosh.
4: Yep.
5: You know, I've spoken to people about making that decision to move away from fertility treatments to adoption. And I'm interested to know what it was like for you because it's not that easy, is it? It can't be to say, this is not working, so now let's just do this.
4: Yeah, so you often hear this phrase, just adopt. Like, there's nothing just about it.
5: Mm.
4: You know, we'd had quite a few rounds of IVF by the time we decided to stop. To me, it kind of felt like a no-brainer. Like, we wanted to be parents, and there are a lot of kids in the care system who needed parents, they needed families. So yeah, that was just the road that we were going to have to go down.
5: So you wrote a letter to your daughter and you're going to share it with us. Could you please read it?
4: Of course.
5: Then we can talk about it.
4: Okay. Dear daughter, we celebrated your adoption day yesterday. We've always celebrated it like a birthday with presents, cake, family time, and doing what you want to do all day. You're getting a bit older now, and I've been checking in with you the last few years to see if this is actually still how you want to celebrate. Because for me and Daddy, it's a happy day. But for you, it's a mixed feelings day. Because while you got us, you also lost your birth mother. You said you had a great day and feel like a special kid. Because you don't just get a birthday, you also get adoption day. The night before adoption day, during our bedtime chat, which seems to go longer and longer the older you get, you told me you have a new goal: to find your birth mother and meet her. My response was that when you're older, me and Daddy would definitely help you do that. We've always been super open and honest with you about your adoption and your story in an age-appropriate way, and have always encouraged discussion with you about it. The fact you so easily told me your goal makes me so unbelievably happy. I continuously educate myself by seeking out adoptees' voices on podcasts, books, blogs, etc. And I've read so many stories about adoptees who are too worried or scared of upsetting their adoptive parents to even bring the topic up. We never ever want you to feel this way. It's a part of your story and who you are. We are eternally grateful to your birth mother because without her, you wouldn't exist. Don't ever be scared to talk to us about it because it will not upset us. There is a huge gap in our lives that can only be filled by your birth mother. I would absolutely love for her to be a part of our lives and for you to have a relationship with her so you don't have so many gaps in your life. We are so proud of our family and the fact we found each other through adoption. It's 2026 now, and there are so many ways to make a family. Unfortunately, we still get insensitive comments, but we use them as opportunities to educate and get people to think about the language they use to make it more inclusive. You are still so young, and your feelings around your story will definitely change over time. But just know that me and Daddy will always be here, we will always be on your side, and we love you more than you can ever imagine. Love, Mommy.
5: How does it feel when you read your letter and think about writing it?
4: It feels good. Like, I am really proud of our family and how it came together. And I'm so pleased that my daughter can be so open with me.
5: I love how you celebrate. So what have we got? We've got birthdays. So what does your daughter have in a year?
4: We celebrate her birthday. We celebrate Adoption Day, which is the day that the judge granted the adoption order and said that she was officially part of our family and can stay with us forever. And we celebrate the day that she came home to live with us, which we name after her name. But yeah, that one's only 2 days after her birthday. So they're all very close together.
5: And how long was it between her name day and her adoption day?
4: It was about 11 months.
5: So what do you feel about each of these days? What are you thinking about? Of course, her birthday, I could probably relate to your child's birthday. But tell me about the other 2 days and what you and your husband are feeling about those days.
4: So for me and my husband, they're both very happy days. I mean, the day she came home, the day I met her is the happiest day of my life. And then adoption day, again, that was a really, really happy day because our family was official.
5: Mm-hmm. Yeah.
4: But for her, it's mixed because she had to go through, you know, pretty much the biggest loss that a newborn baby can go through in order to find her adopted family. I'm just very conscious of always checking in with her to see if how she wants to celebrate it, if she wants to celebrate it.
5: Mm. So whose idea was it to have an adoption party, or where did you get the idea from if it was you?
4: Well, it felt like a big occasion that needed celebrating. But, you know, I've spoken to friends who are adopted who said that when they were younger, their parents always made sure they did something to mark their adoption day and celebrated it like a birthday.
5: Mm-hmm.
4: I think most kids like cake and presents. So
5: I was going to say, is that what it is? Like, is it literally her birthday 3 times?
4: Pretty much, yeah. I mean,
5: is it literally everything that
4: her the name day, so the last one where we celebrate where she came home with us, because it's only 2 days after her birthday. That one's a bit smaller, just like one present and no cake. We were a bit caked out after the birthday.
5: I was gonna say, you better learn how to bake.
4: I can do that.
5: So you talked about in the letter always making sure that she knows that she can come to you and her dad about, you know, anything.
4: Yes.
5: But you do worry about whether she has mixed feelings about her adoption day parties.
4: Yes.
5: Though she hasn't expressed it.
4: She has said it in the past. I mean, we've gone through a lot of different phases around it. We, you know, go through phases where she's constantly talking about being adopted and her birth mother. We went through a phase where if you brought adoption or her birth mother up, she'd get very angry. Right now she is in a phase where she thinks she's special. I mean, I always tell her that she's the most special kid in the world, but she's now saying, you know, I'm the only adopted one in like the wider family, so that makes me really special. So yeah, I think it's a constantly evolving thing.
5: Mm.
4: Sometimes better, sometimes worse.
5: So you mentioned in the letter, that we need to have more inclusive language and understand that some comments can be insensitive. What were you referring to? Could you give me some examples?
4: So the big one is this use of the word real. Like some people say, oh, who's her real mother? Or somebody quite close to us once was talking about, not my daughter, somebody else who was adopted, and said, oh, she's not even his real daughter, she's adopted. And I was like, pardon? You know, adopted kids are real kids.
5: Mm-hmm.
4: I guess some people have trouble with the idea that you have to be biologically related to someone to be family. But I don't think that's true at all. So, yeah, I just think, you know, 2026, we can all do with being a bit more inclusive in our language.
5: Mm. So, Fla, what advice do you have and who do you have advice to?
4: Well, I thought about advice for daughters based on, you know, my own daughter's strong-willed personality. Would say don't let anyone take away your confidence and always assume that you deserve the best. I guess advice for people going through fertility treatment or trying to become a family and it not being easy. Like, there were times during that journey I thought I would never be happy again. But that was the road that we had to go down to become parents, and I wouldn't change any of it. I think if you do really want to become a parent, then keep going, because you will get there. The journey might just look a bit different to what you initially thought it might.
5: Mm. What sort of joy has she brought to your life?
4: So much joy. So much joy. I didn't think I could love anybody as much as I love her. Like, she's brought purpose to my life. We are eternally grateful to her birth mother for the decisions that she made, because my daughter has brought us so much joy. I mean, she can be annoying and a hard work, she's very strong-willed, but I love it. I hope she never changes.
3: Remember, we would love to hear from you. You can get in touch with us by emailing deardaughter@bbc.co.uk, or you can go to our website www.bbcworldservice.com/deardaughter, or you can send us a WhatsApp message on +44 800 030 4404. Dear Daughter from the BBC World Service is presented by me, Namulanta Kombo, and produced by me and the series producer, Jill Kersley.
1: 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Goodbye.
7: Hello and welcome to More or Less from the BBC World Service, with a programme that looks at the numbers in the news, in life and in regional Uzbek growth stats. I'm Tim Harford. How much could climate change cost the global economy? That would be a very useful thing to know, and scientists have developed statistical models that they think can help give a reasonable answer. These involve finding the patterns in economic data associated with temperature changes, then applying them to the future changes that are predicted as the globe warms. In 2024, a scientific paper was published that apparently offered the most accurate projection yet of that potential cost, analysing the impact of temperature on economic activity at a far more granular level than had been attempted before. The paper quickly became highly influential. And then, at the end of 2025, the paper was retracted. Why? It's all got something to do with Uzbekistan.
8: I saw this paper, and there were like a bunch of things about it that didn't line up. From a very experienced perspective, there were certain details where, and you know, even on the first read, I said to myself, something here isn't quite right.
7: This is Professor Solomon Tsung from Stanford University.
8: The Kotz et al. Paper was essentially saying that in a high emissions like scenario, you know, you might be seeing a reduction of global GDP on the scale of like 60%. which is a very large number. That's a lot of dollars.
7: He's talking about a 60% reduction in global GDP by around 2100, compared to the future GDP we'd expect if the climate didn't change. This fall was the high emissions projection from the paper, titled The Economic Commitment of Climate Change by Kotz, Lieberman and Vence. It was published in the journal Nature.
8: This paper got an unusual amount of, you know, attention in the press. The numbers were quite large. That's surprising. And so often the press will cover things, you know, that are surprising in that way. And I think maybe more surprising is that it was immediately used in a bunch of policy applications. These numbers were kind of used out of the box, and they were very different from what anyone else had seen or produced in the past.
7: Solomon's statistical spidey senses were tingling, so he and a couple of colleagues decided to just kick the tires, make sure the data all did what it was supposed to.
8: There's a very standard diagnostic check, which is to just remove bits of your data and see if your numbers change.
7: If a small change to the data set produces a massive change to the result, it's a warning sign that something might not be right.
8: One thing that we did was we dropped individual countries one by one. So we dropped the UK, we dropped the US, we rerun the analysis like 180 times to see if the numbers change. And what was very surprising to us is when you drop Uzbekistan from the data set, the numbers collapsed.
7: The original journal article used the GDP data of individual regions inside countries, tracked over time, to work out the connection between temperature and GDP. When Solomon removed the regional data from the Central Asian nation of Uzbekistan from the analysis, the high emission results completely changed.
8: When we pull out Uzbekistan from the data set, then when we calculate the future impact of climate change, instead of it being about, you know, 60% of global GDP, it fell to 30%. And so 30% is still a substantial number when you're talking about global GDP, but it's half of what their earlier analysis had been.
7: Uh-oh. Uzbekistan is clearly not a big enough country to warrant this kind of shift. The obvious next step was just to inspect the regional GDP growth numbers for Uzbekistan to see what was going on.
8: The growth numbers from Uzbekistan were just off the charts. They were like the kind of numbers that you never hear, like 100% per year type of growth numbers. And so they're so large that they distorted the analysis in a very large way. We sort of dug into it, the original sort of provenance of those numbers. It actually looks like the numbers that were like cut and pasted from a PDF document into a spreadsheet at one point were the right numbers. Like they were faithfully copied. It was just that like, some government officials in Uzbekistan were reporting numbers that were not plausible.
7: The Uzbek issue in the 2024 paper is lovely and simple to explain, but Solomon also identified another problem, somewhat trickier to set out, that other scientists have flagged too. This is the problem of spatial correlations. This is the idea that if you break up a country into regions, as they did in the 2024 paper, those regions are still very much interconnected.
8: In the United States, which I'm familiar with, you know, if one, you know, in Rhode Island and New Jersey are nearby one another and they tend to have similar weather, and so that causes weather changes in that region to have a lot of correlation across locations.
7: Remember, they're doing a statistical analysis to find the relationship between weather and GDP. If you believe that two regions are independent, then if you see the same pattern in both, you can be more confident that you're seeing something real. But if they're not really independent, you've learned less and you need to correct for the interconnectedness. Solomon says the 2024 climate cost paper didn't do this adequately. When Solomon and his team did try to account for it properly,
8: it basically doubled the uncertainty. And in these types of projections, a big part of this paper had been to say we can see these effects and they are distinct from what would have happened by chance by a certain year. And so a lot of the results depended directly on the degree of uncertainty that was presented in the analysis. And so if you calculate your uncertainty improperly, suddenly those results also all fall apart.
7: Another of the published responses to the 2024 paper from a different academic, Christoph Schurz, made a similar criticism. He concluded that when you corrected for spatial correlation, the results are no longer statistically significant. In the face of these criticisms, in December 2025, the original article was retracted, with the authors accepting both of the errors. These authors are in the process of updating and correcting their work and are hopeful they will have a new paper published which stands up to this kind of scrutiny in due course. Solomon says they've got a lot of work to do to make the findings robust.
8: I think I would say that the overall analysis requires us to go back and look at the original data and do quality control in a much more careful way. We just kind of found the Uzbekistan problem because we were lucky. We like picked up a couple rocks, and under one rock was something really weird. But we definitely didn't pick up all the rocks. I think what we've learned through the process is that sort of standard quality control procedures were not implemented. No one has actually gone back to do the work of making sure the data at a fundamental level is worthy of doing this kind of analysis.
7: So where does this leave us with understanding the potential economic cost of climate change? There are other studies which haven't fallen apart. But of course, over the kind of timescale they're talking about, it is very hard to predict what will happen to society, and that makes it very hard to predict what will happen in terms of both climate policy and our economic fortunes. Still, Solomon says the most likely trajectory on current trends will probably end up costing us a large whack of global GDP by the end of the century.
8: In a more likely scenario, I think we're talking about more like a 20% decline. Now, that with a lot of uncertainty, though, and I think that's important. So the range of uncertainty, your confidence could go from like something like zero to minus 40%. So that's a pretty big range.
7: Our thanks to Professor Solomon Sung. And that's it for this week. Please get in touch if you've seen a number in the news you think we should take a look at. Our email is moreorless@bbc.co.uk. Until next time, goodbye.

0: Welcome to The Inquiry on the BBC World Service. Major flash floods and landslides have devastated northern Nepal.
1: It was not raining at the time when it flooded, but because it was due to rock and ice that directly fell into the Lindi Khola Valley. That is why it is called a different type of flood than we used to have.
0: Some hydroelectricity plants in the region have gone offline.
2: Nepal doesn't have any other major sources of energy, such as coal or other nuclear facilities.
0: The extreme event started near a mountain peak.
3: We are seeing this kind of unique disasters in high altitude areas. We see the frequency increasing.
0: This week we're asking, how can Nepal's economy rebuild after floods?
4: The chances for countries like Nepal to rebuild on the basis of international climate finance is very, very small.
0: I'm Charmaine Cozier. Join me on The Inquiry after the news.
5: BBC News with Moira Alderson. Brazilians are going to the polls to elect a new president, as well as members of Congress and local government. 158 million people are eligible to vote in Latin America's biggest democracy. The BBC's Daniel Galas reports.
6: The two front runners in these elections will be very familiar to Brazilian voters. The left-wing president Luiz Inácio Lula da Silva is seeking a second consecutive term and a fourth overall. Senator Flávio Bolsonaro is the son of jailed former president Jair. Polls show the race is very tight and will likely go to a runoff later this month. The campaign has been marked by a series of controversies and scandals involving the country's patron saint, Supreme Court judges, and a jailed banker accused of corrupting some of the country's most powerful institutions.
5: Rebel forces in Ethiopia's Tigray region say they've withdrawn from the regional capital, Mekelle. Federal government troops and allied fighters are reported to have taken control of the city. Caleb Morges reports.
7: The Tigray People's Liberation Front says it pulled its forces out of Mekelle to avoid civilian casualties. It says its administration will temporarily operate from another location. Residents say internet and telecom services have now been restored in parts of Tigray after a week of disruption. The renewed fighting has raised fears that the conflict could spread beyond Ethiopia, with tensions already high across the Horn of Africa. Ethiopia has accused Eritrea, Egypt and Sudan of supporting armed groups opposed to the government.
5: There's been another Russian strike on one of the bridges in the Ukrainian capital, Kyiv. Video showed a drone or cruise missile heading along the Dnipro River and hitting the roadway of the North Bridge as vehicles travelled across it. Officials say they're planning temporary pontoon bridges, ferry services and even a tunnel under the river to keep Kyiv connected. The police force of the Indian capital, Delhi, has promised a fair and impartial inquiry after three female journalists alleged police sexually harassed them during street protests. Some activists are heading for the streets today to raise their voices against the police's alleged misdemeanours. With more details, here's our Global Affairs reporter, Charles Haviland.
8: The allegations were made on Saturday when police detained scores of young people demonstrating against the chief election commissioner. Videos online show people being physically dragged away from the protest site in central Delhi. The accusations levelled by the women journalists include inappropriate touching by some police. The Press Council of India has expressed shock and dismay. The opposition leader, Rahul Gandhi, has said women fear for their safety and the Home Ministry must answer for this. Activists plan protests on Sunday, saying what they call the police's assault against women protesters will not be tolerated.
5: Charles Haviland with that report. World News from the BBC. The Japanese Prime Minister has registered a protest with the United States after a US Marine was arrested on suspicion of murdering a Japanese woman in Okinawa. Sanae Takeuchi described the crime as exceptionally brutal and vicious. A suspect, Jacob Ballard, is accused of robbing and killing a 39-year-old in a hotel in the regional capital, Naha. He denies the allegations. With almost all the ballots counted in the Latvian parliamentary election, the centre-right party of Prime Minister Andris Kullbergs is set to win. His United List party has about 35% of the vote, guaranteeing Latvia will maintain its support for Ukraine. Bosnians are voting in a general election that few expect will heal the country's ethnic tensions. Voters are choosing Bosnia-Herzegovina's tripartite presidency and central government, as well as an array of officials, in a complex system that's held the partition country together since the deal that ended the civil war in the 1990s. This year's Asian Games in the Japanese city of Nagoya have been declared closed after more than 2 weeks of competition. There have been logistical problems to overcome, with Nagoya struggling to provide accommodation for the 17,000 visiting athletes and officials. But Asian sports officials have described the Games as a success. Pete Ross looks back at some of the standout performances.
9: The Chinese swimming sensation Yu Jidi, just 13 years old. She stole the show in the pool with 3 gold medals, all in Games record times. The schoolgirl was named by organisers as the Games MVP, that's most valuable player, to cap what was an extraordinary showing by her. As for the men's star of the Games, the MVP award went to Purupol Boonson. He's the Thai sprinter who won golds in both the 100 and 200 metres. And Boonson broke some records himself, including a new Asian record of his time for the 100 metres of 9.9 seconds.
5: BBC News.
0: Welcome to the Inquiry from the BBC World Service. I'm Charmaine Cozier. Each week, one question, 4 expert witnesses, and an answer. August 2026, Northern Nepal. A gigantic wall of slow-moving, thick snow and ice breaks off near a mountain peak on Nepal's side of the Himalayas. Moving at an average speed of around 120 miles per hour, the free-falling, surging mass of melting ice water mixes with rocks and mud. Vast volumes of water and ice are unleashed and hurtle downstream into a valley. Landslides and flash floods destroy villages, towns and communities along the Nepal-Tibet border. By mid-September, the National Disaster Risk Reduction and Management Authority confirms around 1,400 deaths. Thousands more people are missing. The physical damage to the region is extensive. The impact of that is far-reaching. So this week we're asking, how can Nepal's economy rebuild after floods?
10: Part 1. A different type of flood.
1: Dirty water flood means like it's not raining because it's not rain-induced flood.
0: Dr. Neera Srestha Padan is the Water and Disaster Risk Reduction Lead at the International Centre for Integrated Mountain Development based in Nepal. The centre works with 8 countries in the Hindu Kush Himalayan region to protect mountain environments and cultures.
1: It was not raining at the time when it flooded, but because it was due to rock and ice that directly fell almost like 1,200 meters into the Linde Kola Valley. So that is why it is called a different type of flood than we used to have earlier. So it is not a single hazard, it's a cascading impact that it brought and impacted a lot and damaged quite a lot downstream.
0: Nepal shares land borders with India and what China calls the Tibet Autonomous Region. The damage also destroyed roads, bridges and disrupted the national economy.
1: So if you look at this area, Rashwa, Botikoshi, leading towards the China border, this is the main international trade route in Nepal where the goods from China is brought in to Nepal. So it impacted quite a lot when we talk about the physical infrastructure, especially the road infrastructure, communications and all.
0: There is some trade rerouting, but those diversions take longer and cost more in time and fuel. Tourism is a key contributor to the economy. The disaster came just before the start of the region's busy trekking autumn season.
1: The villages are totally destroyed, you know, like you can see the sludge and mud in that area. So we are not able to go up to that point where this damage occurred, you know, the source where this ice rock avalanche occurred. But we are able to go up to some certain village only where the road access is possible. So firstly, going there and cleaning that area is a huge task. However, having look at the land situation, what it is now, it looks like it will take some time to really recover. So it's quite challenging to say that when people will be able to be settled there again. The government is also thinking of resettling the entire villages to a different place. There are shelter areas, but it still needs some more proper arrangements in that area. So at the moment, the government and other supporting agencies are really doing their best to clean the area and to bring people in place, whether they are alive or not. So the situation is still catastrophic and it's quite concerning.
0: The floods also hit locations vital for generating employment and electricity.
1: And if you look at the demography there, and because of this hydropower development also, you will see that a lot of young people, young men and women who are being engaged, involved or working in these hydropower stations, because these hydropowers, they give employment mainly to the local communities. So it hit hard to these young generation of people also.
0: Hydropower disruption also has knock-on effects for national economic activity. Time for our next expert witness.
10: Part 2. Power down.
2: Nepal doesn't have any other major sources of energy, such as coal or other nuclear facilities. It has a little bit of solar energy and very tiny fraction of wind energy.
0: Dinesh Pordell is Professor of Sustainable Development at Appalachian State University in the US.
2: I'm actually a Nepali person. I am from there. I do all of my research there. My family is there. And actually, the flooding that just happened in Nepal, that is exactly where my research site is for the last 10 years. Hydropower is not only the main source of like everyday household kind of electricity and energy supply, but also the 100% of national industries rely on hydropower energy. So in that sense, hydropower is the only energy source for the country.
0: Hydropower uses the energy from the natural movement of water to create electricity. Nepal's steep mountains and vast network of rivers make it ideal for that. The country's first hydropower project was built back in 1911 to light up rural palaces.
2: About 30 years ago, Nepal declared that Nepal wants to be a hydropower nation. And that was to gain control over hydroelectricity, but to supply domestically, but also to sell to India, now to Bangladesh, and potentially to China. India is really growing fast, and it is really in high demand of energy and everything. And that's the same situation in Bangladesh. And China also is trying to industrialize its western part of the country, Tibet and other places, and for which the south side of the Himalaya are highly potential landscapes to produce hydroelectricity. So in the regional scale, hydro energy is in high demand. And that demand is fulfilled a little bit by Bhutan as well.
0: In the 12 months from July 2025 to 2026, Nepal made around $190 million, exporting electricity to India and Bangladesh. That's a 68% increase on the previous fiscal year.
2: So Nepal was not only in a good position to be able to sell energy to these neighboring countries and earn currency, but also hydroelectricity provided Nepal with kind of leverage to have kind of negotiating power in trade and other transaction-related negotiations, and also to earn foreign currency to balance its trade deficit. Hydropower was the key source for the country. So it was before the flooding, Nepal really was in a good position to supply hydropower to its neighboring countries.
0: Damage assessment is ongoing, but somewhere between 13 to 15 hydropower projects are estimated to be damaged or destroyed.
2: The scale of damage is different. Some hydropower projects are like damaged quite entirely because the floods entered into these tunnels and destroyed these big machines they would produce hydroelectricity inside. These powerhouse electricity producing machines are all gone. So that would require massive repair and it may take multiple years to fully make them operational. There are other types of damage which are just intake tunnel damage, the river channeling damage, and the inside machines are not really fully damaged or partially only damaged. So that's a kind of actual physical damage that caused by this flooding in Nepal. but which accounts for about one-third of total hydroelectricity production capacity in the country at the moment.
0: Emergency measures to safeguard the remaining capacity kicked in.
2: And the power rationing is already in place, not only in the region, but throughout the country. Now, Nepal used to sell electricity to India. Now, Nepal is buying electricity from India. That means that Nepal is going to pay a huge amount to India to buy that electricity. The big mining companies, the cement companies, the iron companies, they are suffering from this power rationing. So that means that it's not only the everyday life of people will be miserable because of this rationing hydroelectricity supply, but industrial sector is going to suffer a lot. But there are second types of damages, which is that now Himalayan landscape, a lot of investors and private companies are now considering that the warming Himalaya is now creating more floods, and this is only the beginning, and that may create some psychological and other actual fear among investors to continue to produce hydroelectricity in the region.
0: Before our next expert witness sets out how weather and climate can shape reconstruction, don't forget to find and follow the Inquiry podcast wherever you get yours. Catch up with episodes like Can China's Polar Silk Road Change Global Trade? Or Is Indigenous Education at Risk?
10: 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Hazardous Environments.
3: The climate change and climate extreme events is fundamentally changing Nepal's mountain environment landscape. My name is Santosh Nepal. I work with International Water Management Institute. I'm an international researcher, mainly in the field of climate change and water management. I'm based in Kathmandu, Nepal. There are a number of complex processes involved in this, and then the climate change is one of the factors. We are seeing this kind of unique disasters in high altitude areas. We see the frequency increasing, and we need to do something before this could cause a very massive impacts on the entire ecosystems and livelihoods of the Himalayan region.
0: Rainfall and temperature patterns have altered over the years.
3: We are seeing warming temperature, glacier retreat, thinning, degradation of permafrost, less snowfall, and then increasingly complex interactions between the different hazards. The mountains actually are warming faster than the plain areas. So the first very prominent changes are glaciers are decreasing. So Nepal lost 25% of the glacier area between 1980 to 2010. And glaciers are melting rapidly and forming the glacial lakes. There are 47 potentially dangerous glacial lakes which can affect Nepal, 21 of them in Nepal and 25 in Tibet and one in India. If there is a glacial lake outburst flood, this could affect Nepal. You know, this is also a transboundary issue. So the fate of the glacier is also not that good because of the future climate change.
0: Processes for detecting, monitoring and alerting people to floods are in place.
3: Nepal's Center for Hydrology and Water Resource Research regularly monitor these stations' flood forecasting and also release the SMS-based early warning systems. These systems have saved lives in a number of occasions, particularly in the downstream areas, and it is important not to interpret this particular disaster, meaning that Nepal has no early warning capacity. We have good early warning systems. The problem is that this event was fundamentally different. This is a cascading hazards which occurred, you know, when one hazard triggers a chain of subsequent hazards and then impacts amplifies when it goes to the downstream areas. The problem we have is that what we also learn is that this rainfall-based or the river discharge-based early warnings is probably not working for this kind of disasters. So what we need to also move from understanding from the single hazard early warnings to multi-hazard and cascading hazards early warning systems.
0: Multi-layered systems like that are already working in other countries at risk of rock ice avalanches.
3: I'll give you an example from Switzerland, the Swiss Alps Blatten, which collapsed last year in May. They had a comprehensive early warning systems where they were measuring the glaciers and surrounding areas using the remote sensing, the GPS-based observation, the local observations, and they were able to track that the mountains and glaciers are actually accelerating than the normal rate. They're moving fast. The changes are happening very quickly, or the land has subsided, you know. And because of that information in the Blatten area, they were able to make evacuation just 2 weeks before the glacier collapse.
0: Back in Nepal, climate and extreme weather events will influence where people live and work.
3: The first priority is also the resettlement of the impacted households' infrastructures. So the question is like, do you want to build the infrastructure in the same locations? No. I think we need to really think that very carefully. We have to move the people and then the village away from the disaster zone, away from the floodplain areas, which can be potentially impacted by this kind of disasters. So we have to also better understand the risk perspective coming from this kind of cascading disasters. And if we identify that certain locations are hotspot of this kind of disaster, which could happen in the future, then we shouldn't build our infrastructure in those locations. So climate impact is very much central to our systems, because every year we are facing this kind of disasters and we need to spend a lot of resources to rebuild our infrastructure, rebuild our systems, rebuild the livelihood opportunities. And being a least developed country with very limited resources, Nepal alone cannot do. So we need support from the international communities. We need support to rebuild our infrastructure. We need support enhancing our technology and early warning systems, and also rebuilding our livelihoods in a more sustained way.
0: Time for our final expert witness.
10: Part 4, After the Disaster.
4: Countries like Nepal, they are in this perpetual cycle of rebuilding. And every time they're hit by disasters, they're only borrowing more money just to rebuild. And you can see this current flooding is on top of a flooding that occurred last year. So they were still rebuilding the roads that were destroyed from that previous flood. And now they've been hit by a mega flooding now.
0: Ritu Bharadwaj is a UK-based Director of Climate Resilience and Finance at the International Institute for Environment and Development, an independent policy and action research organisation.
4: So my mother's side of family has links to Nepal, so I would say I'm 25% Nepali. Right now in Nepal, the cost of all of that recovery is around 5 billion. It's still under assessment, but early assessment shows somewhere around 4.7 billion. And that is close to around a tenth of Nepal's economy.
0: In September 2026, the scientific research group World Weather Attribution released a study. It stated that climate change was a likely contributing factor in the rock and ice avalanche behind the floods. Nepali officials intend to use those findings as evidence in order to unlock $20 million of emergency finance from the United Nations Fund for Responding to Loss and Damage. Wealthy countries have pledged around $822 million for the fund, but there's a problem. A July 2026 report from the fund shows only around $485 million of that $822 million has been received. 119 developing countries have submitted claims, and the value of all those requests is $2.8 billion.
4: And these demand outstripped the pledges, outstripped any kind of money they had, and a result, none, not even $1 has gone into any country, despite being active for more than 2 years now. It's not just the question of Nepal. None of the other countries which have faced disaster in the last 2 to 3 years have been given one penny out of this fund.
0: Back in 2024, the UN Secretary General encouraged countries to step up their voluntary contributions, saying, "I urge governments to deliver in the name of justice." There's also the UN Green Climate Fund, set up to help developing countries reduce emissions and adapt to climate impacts by providing a mix of grants and loans.
4: And that climate fund is something which has been shrinking by the day, I would say. US government already pulled out some months back. UK government has reduced its climate fund's commitment by half. And therefore, what we have right now in Green Climate Fund, which is one of the biggest climate fund, is not a huge amount of money. So the contribution to the climate finance is going down exactly at the time when these least developed countries, countries like Nepal, really need it.
0: The process to receive money takes time.
4: They first require a country to get accredited to the fund. That itself takes 2 to 3 years sometimes because it has a huge amount of paperwork required from any country. After that, they expect a proposal. And then that proposal, the deliberation on the proposal takes several years. By then, a lot of communities for whom that fund was meant for, they're already forced into displacement, they already undertake distress migration. So you don't expect these households or these communities to remain on those front line of those disasters and climatic impact while the Green Climate Fund keeps deliberating and discussing whether to fund that proposal or not.
0: There's also a UN Adaptation Fund to help developing countries with resilience projects.
4: Adaptation Fund also received around 94 proposals worth $1.33 billion in early April this year, and they could only approve $130 million for those proposals. So, like any of these three big UN climate funds that we have, either they have huge bureaucratic process, they have very small amount of fund to disburse. Many of the times, the demand for the fund is far outstrips what they have to give out. The chances for countries like Nepal to rebuild on the basis of international climate finance is very, very small.
0: So countries look elsewhere.
4: And you can't expect a country like that, which have absolutely no budget fiscal space left, to invest additionally in rebuilding like this. So countries like Nepal, they then turn to borrowers. They then try to get debt. And that debt is what sovereign debt, country level debt, are what then finances much of these reconstruction, rebuilding. It's not just the story of Nepal. We have seen in so many other least developed countries, so many other small island developing states, which are equally or even more exposed to disasters. If you see those countries, their debt levels are going up. And what means is that when they get any kind of income, those countries, instead of investing in its community, in rebuilding, in resilience building, they keep paying that debt. So this is an issue of solidarity. All

0: with expensive borrowing costs. Securing international climate loans or grants can involve long timescales and shortfalls stopping payouts. The disaster is severely disrupting vital revenue streams from industries including hydropower and tourism, which could have gone towards reconstruction efforts. Reduced electricity capacity from damaged or destroyed hydropower projects impacts the pace of economic activity and recovery. Reconstruction needs to elevate measures for monitoring, preparing for, and recovering from geological hazards and climate impacts. Last word to our expert witness, Dinesh Podel.
1: 2015, Nepal went through a massive earthquake that destroyed almost half of its economy. And Nepal is still rebuilding the damages the earthquake caused that time. So this is really lost situation. There is nothing that really helps Nepal from its own resources. The only way is that the global community comes together to really recover Nepal and similar countries from this kind of disaster and help stabilize the Himalayan region so that the future damages are not as severe as this one.
0: This episode of The Inquiry was written and presented by me, Charmaine Cozier. The producers were Evie Yapsley and Jill Collins, researcher Amelia Cox, editor Tom Bigwood, and technical producer Mitch Goodall.
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0: At an Indonesian boarding school, students are taught to hear and obey. But what if obeying is wrong? A group of students risk everything to investigate.
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2: BBC News with Moira Alderson. Polls have opened in Brazil's presidential election, which could see the 80-year-old left-wing leader Luiz Inácio Lula da Silva elected for a second consecutive term. His main challenger is Flavio Bolsonaro, the son of the jailed far-right former president Jair. Rebel forces in Ethiopia's Tigray region say they've withdrawn from the regional capital, Mekele, because of concerns over the safety of the city's civilian population. Federal government troops and allied fighters are reported to have taken control of Mekele. There's been another Russian strike on one of the bridges in the Ukrainian capital, Kyiv. Video showed a drone or cruise missile heading along the Dnipro River shortly after the German Chancellor arrived in the city. British maritime officials have reported another attack on a ship in the Strait of Hormuz. It's the third in the past 2 days. They said the crew of an oil tanker was safe. Forces allied with the internationally recognised government in Yemen are continuing to carry out attacks on Houthi positions across the country. There have been no details on any casualties. Israeli Army Radio has alleged that officials have been warning for years that the Transportation Ministry has not been performing satisfactory checks on foreign airlines flying into Israel. The claim follows last week's incident on board a Fly Dubai airliner. Police in the Indian capital Delhi have promised a fair and impartial inquiry after three female journalists alleged police sexually harassed them during street protests. The allegations were made when police detained young people demonstrating against the chief election commissioner. This year's Asian Games in the Japanese city of Nagoya have been declared closed after more than 2 weeks of competition. There have been logistical problems to overcome, with Nagoya struggling to provide accommodation

0: for the 17,000 visiting athletes and officials. BBC News.
1: This programme contains references to sexual abuse. I'm Rebecca Henschke with the Global Investigations podcast from the BBC World Service, World of Secrets. This is a story about students from an Islamic boarding school in Indonesia seeking justice over abuse allegations. Actors are voicing most people in this story. Yusron can't sleep. He lies there in his college dorm in Jakarta. Zia's voice keeps coming back, not crying, just telling it straight. It's almost worse. He turns on the radio to hear something else. It's a call-in program with a respected Islamic cleric. He takes questions about love, life and faith and hands out advice. So Yusron slips on his sandals and goes outside to buy phone credit from a street store and sends a text.
2: I typed my name as Jihad. I'm really confused. I said I was a student from Tangerang, not from Lombok. And I said that my teacher had sexually abused a student, and I didn't know if I should report it or not. I asked, am I obliged to report this? Or should I stay silent out of respect because he's my teacher? Should I protect his reputation?
1: And then he waits.
2: I was getting frustrated because they were talking about someone else for ages even before getting to the audience questions. And then, whoa, I was shocked when it did happen. Suddenly there it was. He read out the message. And before he even finished the second part of my message, he immediately said, you must report it very clearly. And he said the police would actually thank me for reporting it. He didn't go into detail. He just said very clearly, it must be reported.
1: It's the permission he needs to start chasing the truth. Sometimes the most unlikely people end up playing detective. This is World of Secrets, Season 13, from the BBC World Service, Catching My Teacher. I'm Rebecca Henschke. Episode 2, The Student Detectives.
2: After the shock, yeah, I was in shock for a few days. Really confused. I made the decision to find out as much as I could. Zia told me her friends Mahima and Wanda would speak up, support her. So when she said that, I said, let's make a WhatsApp group.
3: He said we should try to collect evidence. Maybe Wanda has close friends at the boarding school she could speak to, Mahima too. The four of us should try and find out together who knows what. He said there must be other victims. It couldn't just be me. There must be more.
2: We chose a name that wouldn't raise suspicion. We called the group Yayasan Peduli Amal, or the Charity Care Foundation. We didn't want to give away what we were doing.
1: Within days, info begins flooding in from students still at the school and others who've left.
3: Every day more information kept coming in. Yusron was really motivated because there was always something new.
2: Yeah, I've always been super interested in the world of detectives. And now there was this constant thought of what happens next.
3: But at the same time, it was overwhelming for me.
2: It was intense. Exciting. That's what made it so compelling.
1: It's one of Wanda Hamida's friends that recalls a girl crying in the bathroom of their boarding school late at night, saying she wanted to run away. She's still there at Abu Barakat. Her name is Sukmawati Rohana Fajar, or Sukma. The journey to Lombok is 600 kilometres across the sea, from the island of Flores, home to the Komodo dragons. Sukma is 12 years old, travelling with her father and her sister.
4: They sent me away to Lombok, far from Flores, to study religion because there are lots of good schools in Lombok. And I was very happy to go, even though it meant I will be far from my family.
1: She's shy and watches people carefully. The school amongst the rice paddies and coconut groves isn't what she expected. The buildings are nothing special. Faded wooden walls, roofs made of thatch and corrugated iron. It's not the grand place she'd imagined.
4: My father told me not to mind the simple buildings because as long as I'm being a well-educated person.
1: A man with a dark sarong tied around his waist and a white turban on his head stands in front of her. He has kind eyes. Like everyone else, she'll come to call him Abba.
4: My friends told me that you're so lucky to be received by Abba himself. And my father spoke to him and asked him to take a good care of his daughter and to educate her well. As for my mother, she told me that the most important thing was that I feel comfortable. And then she told me to tell her everything. That's what she said.
1: Soon Sukma slips into the steady, unchanging rhythm of school life. Before dawn, morning prayers. And then she sits cross-legged with the other girls, their knees touching, on the terrace of Abba's house, to listen to his teachings, repeating, echoing some of his words.
5: Remember your connection with what you want, your connection with what you aspire to, your connection with what you think. Courage. Courage. If you don't dare to begin, everything is difficult.
1: Sukma takes everything Abba teaches her seriously. Everything. She does well, wins awards for her knowledge of the Quran, flourishes. One afternoon, when she's 15, she starts feeling faint in class. So the teacher asks a friend to walk her back to the dorm. On the way, they run into Abba. He'll take care of her, he tells them, and leads Sukma into the kitchen.
4: So there were stairs and I sat on the steps. And I was feverish and Abba took some water and gave it to me. He said, "Here, my child, drink this." And then suddenly he asked me to sit on his lap. He then told me to stand up, take this medicine. Come on, my child, sit here. I was like, "I'm feeling ill, I want to go to my room." But he keeps saying, "It's all right, it's all right. Just think of me as your father." Then I obeyed him and sat on his lap, thinking, why is Abba being like this? He stroked my hair under my headscarf and said, "Don't cut your hair. It's beautiful." Abba then told me again, "Just think of me as your father here at school."
1: Sukma doesn't really know what to make of this. But she buries it, decides not to tell her mum. 2 years later, when she's home for the holidays, her mother gets sick. A week later, she dies. As she grieves, Abba and his wife Umi do begin to feel more like family. with their house inside the girl's compound. They're always around. Abe even gives her a nickname too. Flores, the island she's from. Flores, he calls from the terrace of his house, and calls her in for private mentoring. Often.
4: I went to my home teacher and asked him, why was I called by Abba so often? And he said, it means you are blessed. I ask again, but he keep on saying like, it's all right, it's all right. Just do what he asks of you. After a while, I just kept quiet and I have no one else to turn to.
1: For years, whenever Abba summons her, she goes. When she's 17, Abba calls her for special prayers to welcome the new year. She needs to come alone, late. Umi and the children are away. So once more, Sukma turns to her year teacher.
4: This time he was silent for a few seconds and said, Sukma, when you are summoned by Abba, just tell him, Abba, please repent. I didn't understand what he meant. He said to say to him, please repent, but I have to obey his summons and go. He told me if I didn't obey him, then I would lose all my blessings that I was about to receive. So I went back to my room. I told my friends that if I run away tonight, please, please don't look for me and don't tell anyone. Then I prepare myself.
1: It's a short walk and a familiar one along the path to Abba's house from the girls' dorm. But tonight it's unusually dark. The lights are off. And strangely, there's no evening security patrol.
4: I walk in. He came in behind me. He locked the door and hid the keys. I stayed quiet because I thought maybe, just maybe, all he really wanted to do was share with me some prayers or advice. Then he said, come here, child, sit down. So I sat down, Abba was sitting in front of me. Then he asked, child, do you want to be my second wife? I immediately moved back and I said, Umi isn't here. I'm scared. You are my teacher. Please don't do this to me. Please, please don't do this to me. I come from far away. Abba, you shouldn't act like this. But he said, don't think like that, child. Don't scream loudly or people will hear you. Then he asked me to take off my hijab. I started crying and he removed it himself. I kept saying, Abba, why are you doing this to me? I'm scared. But he continued. After taking off my hijab, he asked why I had cut my hair. He said, didn't I tell you not to cut it? Your hair was beautiful. And then he asked to kiss me. I refused. I said, Abba, I don't want this. I don't want any of this. I kept crying and crying and begging him to stop. Then he threw my hijab onto the floor. He told me to take off my clothes. I said no. My mind was spinning and I can't think straight. I was in shock. I kept asking, why are you doing this to me, Abba? He said, do you want people to hear? Do you want the boarding school destroyed? Huh? Do you want me to go to jail? Then he told me to lie down. I felt exhausted. My hands were being held and my mouth was covered so I couldn't scream. Then he stood in front of me naked from the waist down. I didn't. I didn't want to look at him. I just closed my eyes the whole time. He kept talking, saying he couldn't control himself anymore. I felt so powerless. Was I wrong? I wasn't wrong, was I? I felt dirty, like I was dirty. In my mind, I kept thinking about my mother. I was begging, please, Mom, please, don't let this happen to me. Please help me. Ya Allah, help me.
6: Ya Allah, sih bantu aku, sih bilang. Aku mau bantu, aku nggak mau rusak, sih bilang. Mungkin karena aku doa.
1: Maybe, she thinks, it was because of these prayers that before he rapes her, she gets the strength to kick him hard in the stomach. He hits the wall. He gets up and goes into the kitchen. And for a moment, Sukma is alone. She scans the room, looking for the key. And when she finds it, moves slowly towards the door, barefoot, trying not to make a sound. Outside, she runs, then glances back. A torchlight. It's Abba. She needs to hide.
4: I ran into the toilet and there was a girl there. I couldn't. I just couldn't tell her what just happened. But I told her I want to run away. She asked me why.
1: Outside, they hear Abba. Sukma freezes. She hears him asking someone why they're up so late. That student was Zia's friend, Wanda. She'd fallen asleep in the mosque with her friend, the one who was in the toilet when Sukma rushed in. At first she feared Sukma was a ghost, and then she thought she was just homesick. It's only now that these memories take on new significance. Sukma saying she wanted to leave over and over, and Wanda recalling Abba being red-faced, sweating, and out of breath.
7: Berkeringat mukanya, terus nafasnya juga terengah-engah, seperti orang lelah mengejar sesuatu.

0: But this was stay inside the girls' dorm, shared in whispers. Until someone starts asking questions. Until Yusron and the student detectives call. You're listening to World of Secrets, Catching My Teacher from the BBC World Service.
1: After my lectures, I would call people one by one, usually in the afternoon, after class or Quran sessions. I'd go to a place where I would definitely be left alone. There was this spot upstairs in my dorm that no one usually went to. I'd go there often to make the calls. I always had my black notebook with me.
0: Soon his black book is filled with first-hand testimonies, second-hand memories. Some people recall things differently, others tell him things but don't want it repeated. Yusron tries to make sense of it all.
1: I wrote everything down in it, like where people got information from, what date, what they heard. I wrote it all down because whenever I asked people for advice, they said, make sure everything is verified. Don't get trapped or set up. Don't let this come back to you. So I tried to document everything.
0: And then he types it up. A 7-page document with photos of Zia, Sukma, and 3 other female students, their names, and the details of their cases. And on the first page, Abba, the alleged perpetrator.
2: It was really shocking, and honestly, it felt really cruel when I realized I wasn't alone. I used to be able to focus, study, think clearly, but after that, I just couldn't concentrate anymore. My thought wouldn't settle. It was really hard to control my own mind because of everything that was happening. I kept thinking about the others too, how they were feeling, what their mental state was, how this would all end.
0: It's May 18th, 2023, in Cairo. Zia and her friends Mahima Eka and Wanda are sitting cross-legged on one end of a large carpet. Cups of tea, bags of crisps, grapes and bananas laid out in the middle. On the opposite side are 2 men from Nahdlatul Watan Dinia Islamia, NWDI, the organisation that runs their school and hundreds of others. One of them is the nephew of the group's leader, a politically powerful man. It's the organisation that educated them, that helped them come to Egypt. People they can trust. So before they go any further, they feel they owe it to them to tell them what they've uncovered. The men tell them not to film. But before anyone notices, they capture a few seconds on their phone. Evidence the meeting did happen.
2: We told them everything, what had happened and all of that. They were like, so what do you want to do? Do you want to take this to the police or settle it peacefully with some kind of sanction and then close it? We said we wanted to take it to the police because there were already too many victims. We showed them, look, the victims aren't just me, there are others. They said the decision in the end was up to us, the victims. If we wanted to take it to the police, they were ready to help. They said they would provide support from Indonesia, like legal assistance, people to accompany us, support from the victim. Basically, a lot of things. They promised all of that.
0: So they share Yusron's 7-page document. The details from the black book, with photos and names.
2: I was feeling a bit ashamed that now these people knew what had happened to me. But at the same time, I was super happy. Like, here, there are people, important people, willing to help us. There was hope. Important people who are going to help us. So I thought, this case will definitely be resolved. Abba will definitely get a fair punishment.
0: As they walk out, Zia messages Yusron, updating him.
1: It really felt like exactly what we had been looking for. It was as if this was the path, that Allah approved of our actions. Allah was pleased with what we were doing, and now Allah was showing us that this was the way we should go. This is the direction we should take.
0: Their work is paying off. Justice is coming. Yusron is sure of it.

0: Assalamualaikum.
1: Nanda, maaf besar-besar Nanda ya.
0: Iya, Sabah.
2: Do you miss me, my child?
0: Alhamdulillah.
2: My child, I'm so sorry. Someone just came to my house and told me about your writing.
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0: This has been episode 2 of 5 of season 13 of World of Secrets. Catching My Teacher from the BBC World Service. We put our investigation findings and all the allegations to Husnan Wadi, the lawyer for NWDI, and he replied in a written statement saying they were still investigating the allegations internally and deny ever trying to cover up sexual abuse claims in their educational institutions. He also said they had a duty to safeguard the organisation from being tarnished by the alleged actions of individuals.
1: Sukma is voiced by Adelina Lechebere. Sia by Prilly Latukonsina. Yusron by Omara Esteglal. And Paul Agusta is Abah. World of Secrets, Catching My Teacher, is written and produced by Rebecca Hensky and me, Endang Nurdin. 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The sound design and mix is by Andy Fell. Original music by Alfie Ref. And the executive producer is Neil McCarthy. Thanks for listening. Terima kasih sudah mendengar.
0: That was an edited version of World of Secrets, Catching My Teacher. 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

0: Welcome to NewsHour from the BBC World Service. This is Owen Bennett-Jones, and today we hear from a woman who managed to become a mother 25 years after pushing to have some of her egg-producing tissue frozen.
1: And it still baffles me, and I still try to walk in my 18-year-old shoes and think, well, how was I so persistent and how was I so determined?
0: With the midterms in the US approaching there on November the 3rd, we look at the way the Democratic and Republican parties try to pick up extra seats by redrawing voting districts.
2: The moment we're in right now is seeing some of those sort of most aggressive and most intense examples of partisan gerrymandering that I'm aware of.
0: We dip into the New York Film Festival and the Indian pilot who helped save that Fly Dubai flight describes what happened. All coming up after the news.
3: BBC News with Moira Alderson. Polls have opened in Brazil's presidential election, which could see the 80-year-old left-wing leader Luiz Inácio Lula da Silva elected for a second consecutive term and a fourth overall. His main challenger is Flavio Bolsonaro, the son of the jailed far-right former president Jair. Polls suggest the race is tight and will likely go to a runoff. This woman explained why she was voting for Senator Bolsonaro.
4: Because he's the best we have. It couldn't be anyone else because we have hope, we really do. The mission was actually entrusted to him. So I believe it will be fulfilled in the best possible way.
3: This voter said a vote for Lula was a vote for hope.
5: I support Lula because I come from a very poor background. My mother is a domestic worker and my grandfather was a metal worker who worked alongside Lula. I always attended public schools and thanks to him, I was able to go to college entirely on a scholarship. I now have a much better life than my parents did.
3: Rebel forces in Ethiopia's Tigray region say they've withdrawn from the regional capital, Mekele. The TPLF said the decision had been taken because of concerns over the safety of the city's civilian population. Federal government troops and allied fighters are reported to have taken control of Mekele. The US State Department has called for restraint from all parties to the conflict in Tigray. There's been another Russian strike on one of the bridges in the Ukrainian capital, Kyiv. The attack came shortly after the German Chancellor Friedrich Merz arrived on an unannounced visit to Ukraine. He's pledged continued German support, arguing the Russian war machine would turn against Berlin unless it was stopped. Dan Johnson reports from Kyiv.
6: Video shows a drone or cruise missile heading along the River Dnieper and hitting the roadway of Kyiv's North Bridge as vehicles were on it. It's one of eight river crossings and was also hit yesterday, along with the city's South Bridge, which has been struck five times since Thursday. They're both still standing, but the damage and restrictions to traffic and public transport have caused gridlock in parts of the capital at times. Large numbers of commuters cross the river, especially on weekdays. Repair teams are working to fix the damage, and officials say they're planning temporary pontoon bridges, ferry services, and even a tunnel under the river to keep Kyiv connected.
3: Dan Johnson reporting. British maritime officials have reported another attack on a ship in the Strait of Hormuz, the third in the past 2 days. The UK Maritime Trade Operations said the crew of an oil tanker was safe, but there had been damage to the engine room. The Speaker of the Iranian Parliament, Mohammed Bagheer Ghalibaf, has reiterated that the strait won't reopen until the conditions set out in the interim agreement with the United States are met. You're listening to World News from the BBC. Forces allied with the internationally recognised government in Yemen are continuing to carry out attacks on Houthi positions across the country. There have been no details yet on casualties. On Saturday, two Houthi strongholds, the capital, Sana'a, and the northern region of Sadr, were hit. The Iranian-backed movement said it had hit a Saudi refinery near Riyadh. A Saudi spokesman described that claim as misleading. Israeli Army Radio has alleged officials have been warning for years that the Transportation Ministry has not been performing satisfactory checks on foreign airlines flying into Israel. The claim follows last week's incident on board a Fly Dubai airliner. Army Radio says that in 2021, Israel's security cabinet removed responsibility for vetting foreign flights from the intelligence agency Shin Bet and gave it to the Transportation Ministry's Civil Aviation Authority. The station says a later classified report found the ministry was not meeting its obligations. The Spanish government says police have cleared a migrant camp on a beach in the North African territory of Ceuta, into which some 70,000 people arrived from Morocco 2 months ago. Several thousand had remained, straining resources and fueling tensions. The Interior Ministry said some 3,000 had been living in tents on a beach. They'll now be processed or leave for Morocco. And tickets for next year's Glastonbury Festival in England have sold out in just 42 minutes. Lucky fans celebrated as they secured entry to one of the world's biggest music events. Millions were left disappointed, as Connie Bowker reports.
7: For those who spent the morning staring at two green bars on their screen, getting tickets for the festival felt even harder this year. There was no Glastonbury last summer, which increased demand, and a new system was meant to ensure that each person only got one place in the queue, regardless of how many devices they were using. But if you missed out, there's another chance, with a resale of any cancelled or returned tickets in April.
3: BBC News.
0: Hello and welcome to NewsHour from the BBC World Service, live from London. This is Owen Bennett-Jones. For 40 years or so now, some women have been freezing their eggs so as to preserve fertility. There are a variety of reasons to do it. Some want to guard against egg quality declining with age, protecting fertility perhaps during treatments such as chemotherapy. And typically, those eggs would be used 2, 3 or 4 years after they were frozen. But in the case of Cassandra Bacon, who got diagnosed with cancer, Hodgkin's lymphoma, at the age of 18, there were a couple of differences in her treatment. First, the doctors decided not to freeze her eggs, but the egg-producing tissue of the ovary. And secondly, this was frozen for no less than 23 years, and she's just had a baby at the age of 44. I asked Cassandra first if she was always sure she would become a mother one day.
1: In my heart, I always wanted to be, yes. But obviously, having had such invasive treatment and then obviously going through the menopause very early at, 33, hope dwindles, you know?
0: Yeah, because the cancer treatment was really tough.
1: It was. I mean, at 17, when you're, taking your driving lessons and in the middle of your A-levels, it's not something that you actually want to go through either at that age. It was tough.
0: But just to be clear on that one, you're 100% free of cancer now.
1: Absolutely, yes. 25 years in remission.
0: Well done. And then you were thinking, now, this is the bit I don't get. Who at the age of 18, I think you were formally diagnosed, thinks, right, I better get some of my sort of egg tissue frozen? I mean, that's not what you'd think at that age normally. How did that come up?
1: It's not, and it still baffles me, and I still try to walk in my 18-year-old shoes and think, well, how was I so persistent and how was I so determined? And I think it's just one of those things that I have to look back and thank myself for. I don't know why, but I just wasn't happy with the fact that there was nothing that could be done to give me hope if things turned out the way that they actually did and I wasn't able to conceive naturally.
0: Yeah, so what is your idea more than the medics?
1: Yes, so they were obviously, the doctors and my family were obviously very keen for me to get onto the treatment as soon as possible because of the aggressiveness of the relapsed cancer. And at that stage, I mean, we're talking 20-odd years ago, the known and more successful route was to have egg collections, which in itself needs a monthly cycle. So that's a whole month's worth of time that could potentially have, delayed my treatment. So that was off the cards. And at 18 years old, that was my priority to beat this cancer. Mm-hmm. I've already had it once, it came back, and that was the priority. So all I did was just ask, what else? Are you sure that there is nothing else? And thanks to Martin at Bourne Hall, we were able to just preserve some tissue in the hope that science would catch up.
0: Yeah, it's an amazing story. So basically, you're making a point that the cancer treatment was so urgent that you didn't have time to develop eggs, which could then be frozen. So you did the tissue instead. And then the technology is such now that you can put the tissue back in and it sort of just starts working again.
1: Yes, I mean, if you're successful and lucky and the tissue is preserved properly and there are follicles there and there are no cancer cells there, which fortunately was with my case. It regenerates the ovaries. You transplant your own tissue back. And my very sort of, you know, fertile 19-year-old body brought me back to life at 43, you know.
0: And just a thought for the doctors, because basically you were pressing this and they must have been thinking, you know, how realistic is all this? But they did it.
1: They did. And I'm just so thankful for the ones that did listen, did hear me and did support me.
0: Just tell us about the paperwork issues you had. I mean, it seems bizarre, but you were trying to find a doctor to reimplant this tissue.
1: And correct.
0: I think I'm right in saying that the procedure that you had when you were 18 predated all the legislation, which
1: That's
0: meant that
1: exactly
0: you
1: hadn't
0: done all the right paperwork because the paperwork didn't exist. And then no one wanted to deal with it.
1: Yes, and it was to do with the legislation and how the tissue was, you know, kept and stored. But my tissue being the first, you know, wrote the rules. I was the guinea pig. Mm. But because I did not have that piece of paper, that was a fallback to not being able to support me when I went to sort of Brussels and to Scotland and some of the really big European fertility centres that we have here.
0: So how come the Israeli doctors were willing to do it?
1: They'd done it before. They'd seen how I had my tissue cryopreserved, and it was on my wish. That's my tissue, you know. I had it taken. I wanted it put back. I mean, who knew, because it would have been frozen for so long, what state it would be when it was thawed. So step by step by step.
0: And then you faced the October the 7th attack, and that meant that the whole thing was delayed. Tell us what you felt at that time.
1: Oh, that was pretty scary. We'd got everything in line, which was just, you know, a decade's worth of closed doors and you know, responses of no, and particularly in the funding as well. I'd saved up and we were at that stage. And then the news just grew and grew. We'd actually, you know, brought our tickets and arranged accommodation to go to Sheba Medical Center in Israel. And then it was a sort of, you know, the news hit. It was official that the war broke out. So there's me sort of trying to get on with my everyday life, thinking that my precious tissue is out there. So I just thought, well, is my only hope going to be, you know, destroyed.
0: And then the situation, you know, changed and you were able to get there.
1: It was a little window of kind of things calming down in May. But me and my mother, we just said it's now or never. You know, we don't know what the situation is going to be. Let's just risk it. And that's exactly what we did. We spent 7 days there and I had the transplant, and then we jumped back on the plane. And then within hours, the ceasefire was halted. So it's just you can't write it.
0: Yeah, really. Tell us about other women in this situation. Are you aware of people who are facing similar problems to you?
1: More so now that I have been able to share my story. I'm speaking to a lot of women now. They're saying how inspirational my story has been, that they can't really fathom what I've been through, but that gives them hope. But I know things have changed for the better in terms of them being offered fertility options and at least conversations now, as opposed to 20 odd years ago.
0: And that was Cassandra Bacon there on how she became a mum of young Landon, he is called. Well, let's get a bit on the medical side of this as well, because Sarah Matthews was one of the doctors who actually performed the experimental at the time procedure of taking out these tiny slices of Cassandra's ovaries and then freezing them. And she remained involved and helped Cassandra find a doctor in Israel, as we heard, who was willing to implant the tissue when no one else in the UK or Europe would do it because of those paperwork problems. So I asked her, first of all, if back in 2001, when she did this procedure, she actually did have faith it would result in a healthy baby now.
8: I trained with the professor that pioneered the technique, Professor Roger Gosden, and we had proof of concept going back to the birth of a sheep in Edinburgh as early as 1993. So in Edinburgh, it was translated to use in humans quite quickly because there was a desperate need to try and do something that might help women that didn't have any options otherwise, i.e. prepubertal girls and also teenagers and young girls who were single, because at the time egg freezing was very unsuccessful. I mean, that has now changed since our method of freezing changed in 2007 or so. But at that time, it was the only potential option. And, you know, ultimately, if a cancer is severe and you need to perform a very aggressive chemotherapy, then it inevitably has a consequence for ovarian and testicular tissue.
0: Yeah, I mean, it one of the features of this case is this 25-year wait for the tissue to be used. But I think overall, the technique is still so new that only, what, 200 or 300 women have had this?
8: Yes, it's a very specialist technique, and a lot of the transplanted tissue fails. It's when the expertise and the experience of the team doing the transplant is paramount.
0: Oh, really? It's sort of how you do it determines whether this tissue becomes productive again.
8: Yeah, and also the amount of tissue that's frozen. For example, in Cassandra's case, at that point, we were taking four very small biopsies from one ovary. Mm-hmm. Whereas in some prepubertal girls or kids that have it done, they will have a whole ovary removed, which gives a lot more tissue to work with.
0: I see. So Cassandra was particularly lucky because there was not much tissue and it still worked.
8: No, she only had four really relatively small pieces of tissue frozen. But of course, at 19, there's a huge density of healthy eggs, follicles in the ovary because she was so young. So we have that as a huge advantage. But we also had to thaw one piece of the tissue, one of the four pieces, to ensure that there were no malignant cells in it before the transplant.
0: Such an unusual case, this, because she was young when diagnosed and now 44 when having a child. So you can imagine there may be very few other cases where you'll need to freeze the tissue for so long.
8: You know, these days, it's paramount that we consider 97%, for example, of childhood cancers are curable these days. And before, in the past, the emphasis was very much on, you know, keeping this young child alive into adulthood. But now we're managing to go beyond that. Survival is not, yes, it's the key factor here, but also, we want these children to move into adulthood and have a normal adult life. And that a big part of that is the ability to form a family. So if a child is only 8 or 9 when they're diagnosed with cancer, then they might not be ready to think about having a baby until they're 30. Mm. So that involves freezing the tissue for a long time. And every step we take in finding that it is okay to keep the tissue in the freezer for prolonged periods of time is a huge reassurance. And you know, these days there are alternatives to forming a family. We have the option of egg donation and adoption, of course. There are different ways to build your family, but of course it's such a precious thing.
0: Are you part doctor, part therapist?
8: I try. I try.
0: There we are. That was Sarah Matthews, who helped Cassandra Bacon go through that extraordinary treatment to deliver a baby at the age of 44, having got that tissue removed when she was just 18. You're listening to The World Service of the BBC.

0: And coming up, we'll be hearing from Frances Haugen, the Facebook employee who exposed the unsafe practices of the company and is now the subject of a new film.
1: You know, there are lots of places in the world where Facebook is the internet, that because they went in there and paid for people's data for years and years and years, instead of having a free and open internet, we don't have the choice to leave Facebook behind. We can only make sure that we get the safest, best version of it. I would still work at Facebook if they would hire me back.
0: And some headlines. Polls have opened in Brazil's presidential election. The contest pits the leftist incumbent against the right-wing son of a disgraced former president. Tigrayan rebels say they've abandoned their regional capital to advancing Ethiopian troops to try to prevent the loss of civilian lives. And Russia has again hit a bridge in the Ukrainian capital, Kyiv. Well, as you may have heard, we've been covering in the last few weeks the conflict in Ethiopia. 4 years after the Pretoria Peace Agreement ended the war there, fresh violence has broken out with the Tigray People's Liberation Front-led alliance taking on the government. The latest news is that the government forces have taken control of the airport in Mekele, the capital of the northern Tigray region. Well, Jalale Getachew Biru is the East Africa regional expert with Armed Conflict Location and Event Data Project, is normally known as ACLED. How significant is the seizure of the airport?
2: The airport seizure could open up the connection from Mekele to the center. So it's a critical way of communication or transportation for the local people. And also it indicates that the TPLF or the TDF has left the area. And the most important part is the control of Mekele City, where it was the headquarters of the TPLF and the TDF. The control shows that the government had the upper hand in this round of violence at this moment.
0: Yeah, so when you're talking about the TPLF, this is the Tigray People's Liberation Front or Tigray People's Liberation Front. And what is the status of Mekele, which is the capital city of this part of Ethiopia?
2: So the internet just opened today, like 2 hours ago. But yesterday we were hearing a lot of looting and things related to looting as well. This looting is on public properties as well as private properties. But as the internet is opening today, communication is opening today, we will get more information on that. But it seems like it might have been stabilized, but we are not sure yet.
0: Stabilized under government control, you think, not TPLF
2: yes,
0: control?
2: Yes, not TPLF. TPLF has left the area.
0: What is going to happen with this TPLF campaign? I mean, it sounds like it's completely on the back foot.
2: Not yet, because the government has to push northward as well. There are other towns across the region in the north of Mekele, west of Mekele, and so on. So the government still has to ascertain its control in this area. But the main part is who's going to govern the region and who's going to control the main security across the region and specifically in Mekele.
0: Right. So and that is the government. I mean, do you think that's already been established or that's still to be fought for?
2: So our analysis shows that the government has begun preparing in May 2026 this year as a council consisting of various Tigrayan elites was established, not by the government, but by their own in Addis Ababa. And our assumption is that the government will give the administration to this council. And as you may already know, the government is also fighting alongside the Tigray Peace Force, who were former members of the Tigray Defense Force, which is led by TPLF. Our assumption is that this TPF, the Tigray Peace Force, might be the main security force in this region, but we shall wait and see.
0: And can you give us an assessment of how people living in this area feel about the conflict? I mean, what are they? I mean, obviously they'll want peace and security like everyone else on this earth, but how do they perceive the conflict?
2: They are very tired. You know, they are still seeing the consequence of the last round of the conflict, and they did not yet heal. So they don't want any war. They wanted peace. And from the video shared online on social media and so on, we see them cheering when the government forces are entering some cities.
0: And you think those videos of people cheering are genuine? That is the genuine reaction?
2: What we have been seeing is that some of them has sound effects, but some of them are real, and you can see this happening. But we will have, as I said, we will have more information as internet just opened a couple of hours ago.
0: And that's Jalali Getta Chubiru with Akled on the latest on that conflict. Now, we're going to go to a North American film festival now. It's one of the most prestigious cinema events of the year. The annual New York Film Festival is in full sway. And this year, the lineup is packed with films which touch on real-life concerns. There's the conflict in the Middle East, perceived threats to the US Constitution, and those anxieties over AI. From New York, Tom Brooke reports.
3: Film festivals wax and wane, but these appear to be good times for the New York Film Festival, which is underway with a rich lineup of films, many of which tap into the zeitgeist.
4: What is the image of the future that you see?
3: One of the most eagerly awaited pictures has been Artificial, starring Andrew Garfield, among others. A comedy drama revolving around Sam Altman's abrupt firing and then reinstatement as CEO of OpenAI. The picture feeds into current anxieties over AI. Dennis Lim is the artistic director of the New York Film Festival.
5: It really gets across the idea that this is a critical moment, but it does so with humor and horror in perfect balance.
3: People waited patiently for one of the festival's more controversial films, Naza, shot in Tel Aviv. It features anonymous nighttime interviews with Israeli intelligence insiders who recount the alleged targeting of Palestinian civilians in Gaza. The Israeli military and government have rejected the film's allegations. In New York, the film's presence in the festival provoked protests from those who took issue with it and those who supported it. Among the festival's narrative features was Paper Tiger, the opening night film, a New York-set crime drama.
6: Your brother may tell lies about what they see to police.
3: It revolves around a close-knit family whose lives are upended after becoming targeted by the Russian mafia. Adam Driver, Miles Teller, and Scarlett Johansson are its stars.
7: I got these guys attacking my family.
8: Your family. I'm your family, too.
3: It's a cautionary tale of sorts from New York filmmaker James Gray, suggesting that bad things may happen if you become too caught up in seeking the material gains of the American dream.
9: Well, that's one way to look at it, but I'd say if that's the only thing you want, you're in trouble. It's okay to want nice things, who wouldn't? But to be corny, love is much more important. So I would prioritize it. How about that?
6: I walked in on something they didn't want me to see.
3: Paper Tiger is quite a traditional film, but that's not to put it down in any way at all. It's very accomplished, classical filmmaking, something to be savored. And director James Gray doesn't get overbearing with his actors. He gives them room to breathe. The performances really stand out in this picture. And in this film, Scarlett Johansson is a revelation with her acting, portraying a wife and mother, confronting her family under threat, and her own mortality. She too sees it as a picture about love, the bonds that tie family members together.
10: When I think about the film, I don't

0: not only am I amazed that I've made that number of films, but I made them all on my own terms without any interference from anybody. And in this climate, these days, it's an extremely tough proposition to make a film without being interfered with by a lot of people, actually.
1: The festival's centrepiece attraction is Behemoth, a film starring Pedro Pascal, the cellist, in a picture seen as a tribute to the power of music. This year's New York Film Festival is already being judged a success.
2: Well, lots to look out for there. That was Tom Brooke reporting from New York.

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0: Coming up on NewsHour over the next 30 minutes, the German Chancellor is in Kyiv. What does Europe want in return for continued funding for Ukraine? How politicians in the US sometimes choose their voters rather than the other way round. We've got a report on that. And the Indian pilot who helped save that Fly Dubai flight talks about exactly what happened. Lots to come. But first of all, let's have a summary of the latest world news.
1: BBC News with Moira Alderson. Brazilians are heading to the polls in a presidential election which could see the 80-year-old left-wing leader Luiz Inácio Lula da Silva elected for a second consecutive term. His main challenger is Flavio Bolsonaro, the son of the jailed far-right former president Jair. Rebel forces in Ethiopia's Tigray region say they've withdrawn from the regional capital, Mekele, because of concerns over the safety of the city's civilian population. Federal government troops and allied fighters are reported to have taken control of Mekele. President Zelensky says Vladimir Putin is trying to weaken Ukraine's resistance by escalating airstrikes on Kyiv and other major cities. He was speaking alongside the German Chancellor, who's in Ukraine on an unannounced visit. Forces allied with the internationally recognised government in Yemen are continuing to carry out attacks on Houthi positions across the country. There have been no details on any casualties. Israeli Army Radio has alleged officials have been warning for years that the Transportation Ministry has not been performing satisfactory checks on foreign airlines flying into Israel. The claim follows last week's incident on board a Fly Dubai airliner. France's higher education minister says up to 500 institutions will remain closed next week because of student protests, which are expected to continue. Police say they've already made 5,000 arrests. Spanish police say they've cleared a migrant camp in the North African territory of Ceuta, into which some 70,000 people arrived from Morocco 2 months ago. Resources have been strained after several thousand remained. Prosecutors in the Taiwanese capital Taipei have marched to a police station to demonstrate against a rare police raid on a gay bar. 51 people were taken in for questioning during the raid. And tickets for Glastonbury Festival in England have sold out in just 42 minutes. The event returns in 2027. BBC News.
0: And welcome back to NewsHour. Voting is underway across Bosnia and Herzegovina, where more than 3.4 million people will be casting ballots to make the new presidency and other levels of government. It's all very complicated because under the 1995 Dayton Peace Agreement, official positions are divided up basically to balance democratic representation with guarantees for the Muslims, the Serbs and the Croats. Well, our correspondent in Sarajevo is Sladijan Tomic. I asked him to explain, first of all, why, as part of these

0: arrangement, there will be three presidents.
1: Since the signing of the Dayton Peace Agreement 31 years ago, Bosnia and Herzegovina has had a three members presidency. Of course, this is a part of the Dayton Peace Agreement, which indeed the war and was supposed to be a temporary solutions. But 31 years later, the agreement that stopped the war has still not brought lasting peace.
0: Well, not brought lasting peace, but would you say 31 years later that most people in Bosnia-Herzegovina accept the Dayton arrangements as, you know, the only way to guarantee there is, you know, not a return to full-blown conflict?
1: Nationalist parties remain the strongest political force. The country has remained deeply divided, and rule of law is still not at a satisfactory level. For example, the deed of Ratko Mladic, who was convicted of genocide in Srebrenica, further highlighted the deep divisions in the country. Many political representatives of the Serbs community glorified Mladic, even though glorifying war criminals is a criminal offense in Bosnia-Herzegovina. People in Bosnia only think about one thing: we want peace. War is stopped, but building peace is a big question.
0: Right. And will these elections make much difference? I mean, you know, will it be stable during these elections, or do you fear there will be instability as a result of the elections?
1: I think that these elections will not change everything. In addition to the presidency of Bosnia and Herzegovina, voters will elect the president of the Republika Srpska entity, members of the state parliament, two entity parliaments, and 10 cantonal parliaments. But I think that now we don't have a new party, new people in elections. I think that everything will be same.
0: And that's the take of Sladjan Tomic speaking to us from Sarajevo, capital of Bosnia-Herzegovina. Elections today in Brazil as well, where polls opened about an hour ago. This is the first round. There will be a runoff, if it comes to that, on October the 25th. You need no one to win more than 50% in the first round for that to happen. At stake, the presidency, the vice presidency, National Congress, governors, vice governors, the lot. So it's a very important day. And basically the big presidential clash is between President Luiz Inácio Lula da Silva and Senator Flavio Bolsonaro, the elder son of the former president who's serving a prison sentence. So it's a clear ideological and personal clash. On Saturday, as campaigning ended, Flavio Bolsonaro led a parade of motorcycles in Sao Paulo in the style of his father, and his supporters wore caps and T-shirts. Brazil belongs to the Brazilians, they said. This woman explained why she'd be voting for Senator Bolsonaro.
2: Because he's the best we have. It couldn't be anyone else, because we have hope, we really do. The mission was actually entrusted to him. So I believe it will be fulfilled in the best possible way.
0: President Lula also had a rally in Sao Paulo that had thousands of supporters dressed in red. That's his Workers' Party colour. And he described the vote as a choice between democracy and barbarism. And this voter said a vote for Lula is a vote for hope.
3: I support Lula because I come from a very poor background. My mother is a domestic worker, and my grandfather was a metal worker who worked alongside Lula. I always attended public schools, and thanks to him, I was able to go to college entirely on a scholarship. I now have a much better life than my parents did.
0: Well, Professor Anthony Pereira is a professor of Latin American studies at Tulane University in the US, joins us live now. Well, the first question, I guess, is will this go to a runoff? Because the polls are pretty close, aren't they? So you would expect a runoff?
4: I actually don't. I think I think they'll fall just short. Although, you know, I could be wrong. I'm terrible at predictions. But if there were to be a runoff, I think what would be happening is people are saying that as they approach the polls, some of the supporters of the minor candidates who are in single digits might say, oh, I've got to cast a useful vote here or a strategic vote, and they might migrate to Flavio. Lula's voters are pretty much set. There really is no one else on the left in this race. So if it were to happen, it would be that phenomenon of the strategic votes coming in late. But I think they'll fall short. I think Lula will be a little bit ahead and will probably go to a second round on October 25th.
0: Oh, that's what I was asking. So you think there will be a runoff vote?
4: I do. I mean, there's supposed to be a lot of rain in Sao Paulo. That could suppress the vote. If the vote, you know, if there's fewer valid votes, that might favor one of the two leading candidates. But all the polling shows them just sort of short of the 50 plus one. Mm-hmm. And so it would be a surprise to me, at least, if it goes to a second round. If it doesn't go to a second round.
0: Yeah, we're getting confused. Exactly, yes.
4: Yes,
0: That's fine. And so am I right? The polls basically show Lula slightly ahead. But
4: yes.
0: But I've been reading that Bolsonaro's vote in previous occasions has been underestimated by the polls, which seems to happen so often with right-wing candidates all across the world.
4: Yeah, that happened in both 2018 and 2022, which was a, you know, same sort of cleavage, a Bolsonarista against a Workers' Party candidate. And there was an undercount. I think if Lula wins by, you know, say 3 or 4%, his camp will be worried because the assumption will be that a lot of the votes from those minor candidates who are mainly on the right will migrate to Flavio rather than him. And it'll be really, really tight in a second round. Mm-hmm. So, yeah, I think it really couldn't be closer. I mean, I think in 2022 it was less than 2 percentage points between the two main candidates in the second round, and this could be similar.
0: And apparently the economy is, you know, unemployment's quite good and quite a few good numbers, but people don't necessarily feel it.
4: Yeah, so households are quite indebted, and the Lula government has tried to address that. They've had some debt relief for low-income families. The government has just prohibited online betting as an attempt to get at the source of some of that indebtedness. But there is, yeah, even though the numbers are reasonable for the Brazilian economy, as you said, unemployment is down, inflation is sort of within the range that the central bank is aiming for. People don't feel it necessarily. There's a sort of cost of living anxiety that people have, that leads to people to, you know, criticize the incumbents and the current government.
0: Thank you, Professor. That was Professor Anthony Pereira there. Well, we're going to another election now in the US, where they will be going to the polls for the midterms, November 3. They'll be voting for representatives in Congress, lots of razor-thin margins. Both the Republican and Democratic parties hoping to snatch victory and control Congress. And in the run-up to the elections, politicians in many states have been trying to avoid defeat by redrawing the lines of their congressional districts in the hope that they can lock in guaranteed wins. The BBC's North America correspondent, Anthony Zerker, has this report.
5: The Democratic and Republican parties have been redrawing voting districts, trying to seek an electoral advantage. It's a process called gerrymandering, drawing lines to benefit a particular party. Benjamin Schneer is an associate professor of public policy at the Harvard Kennedy School.
6: What I think is interesting is, you know, the moment we're in right now is seeing some of those sort of most aggressive and most intense examples of partisan gerrymandering that I'm aware of.
5: And whereas states usually redistrict every 10 years after the census, now parties are drawing and redrawing their maps in the middle of the decade, trying to lock in victories before a single vote has been cast.
6: This started in 2025. When President Trump essentially identified Texas as a state where it was possible to add Republican seats by redrawing the congressional map.
5: Voting districts have a roughly equal number of voters. The president wanted to try and swing 5 Democratic-leaning districts to safe Republican districts by rebalancing the makeup of the voters.
7: Just a very simple redrawing, we pick up 5 seats.
5: That might not sound like much, but a 5-seat swing to the opposition party any time in the past 5 years would have flipped control of the House of Representatives in Congress. And the Democrats were watching Texas closely. John Bisignano is the president of the National Democratic Redistricting Committee.
7: We did quickly turn to California and a number of other states, but California had a governor in Gavin Newsom that was very enthusiastic about fighting back.
5: California Governor Gavin Newsom asked voters to suspend his state's independent map drawing committee and allow politicians to bring in a map that favored the Democrats, potentially by 5 seats, essentially canceling out the Republicans' Texas gains. Then a landmark Supreme Court decision curtailing a 60-year-old civil rights era voting law gave Republican-controlled states in the South more leeway to redraw their maps. At the expense of minority voters, say critics.
6: Some of the states that followed were states like Florida, Tennessee, Alabama, Missouri, Virginia.
5: The actions of these individual states tilted the national playing field.
6: I think you could imagine that it'll add, you know, 6 or 7 seats or something, you know, somewhere in that range that maybe the Republican Party would not have won otherwise.
5: Adam Kincaid, president of the National Republican Redistricting Trust, puts it at 9.
8: These are 9 seats that were Democrat held beforehand. If we pick up 2 or 3 or 4 or 5 or 6 or all 9 of them, it's more seats than we would have had out of those districts before this whole redistricting thing.
5: So does this mean Donald Trump's Republican Party has November's election in the bag?
6: The consensus view is that while the Republican effort to gerrymander has swung things in their direction, there's been an even bigger effect, which is the swing towards Democrats in the polls due to the unpopularity of the Trump presidency and issues like inflation and a war in Iran.
5: This unprecedented mid-decade redistricting won't end after November's midterm elections, whichever way they end up. There are concerns that never-ending map drawing is becoming the new normal.
0: And you can hear more on that from Anthony Zerka on the documentary, America's Gerrymandering Arms Race, on the World Service on Thursday. Now, it's been 4 years and 7 months since Russia invaded Ukraine, but it is still escalating in some ways. President Zelensky has said Ukraine will double down on attacking Russian oil refineries. Russia is saying they're going to step up attacks on military facilities, defence industry sites and infrastructure. All of this as the German Chancellor is in Ukraine on an unannounced visit, just turned up there today. And Katie Livingston is the Ukraine correspondent for the Military Times and Defence News. And you're in Kyiv. Thanks for coming through to us live. What has Chancellor Merz been saying so far on the trip?
9: Hello. Yes, he's been talking a lot about defense production. That appears to be the main motive behind this unannounced visit. These jet-powered drones have really changed the game here in Ukraine. They're a lot faster, on average about 3 times faster than the drones we've seen on the battlefield for the last few years. And there's a real gap right now in Ukraine's air defenses to take those down, largely because of engine production and some of these, you know, complicated elements of producing interceptors that can take out something so fast. And so Chancellor Merz is here to help establish these manufacturing and production relationships between Ukraine and Germany that can help resolve this issue.
0: Yeah, because the Patriot deal has been on-off with the US, hasn't it? On-off, on-off, on-off. And so basically, are we now seeing the Germans come in and saying, we'll do it?
9: To a certain extent, right? We're talking about two different types of interceptors. Patriots are still the top of the line, and they're super expensive and take forever to build. These are not quite at that level, but they will take out, or, you know, the plan is that they would be able to take out these jet-powered drones.
0: Now, there's another thing going on in the talks, which is Europe is, you know, being asked for lots of money, of course, by Ukraine and saying, OK, but, and there are conditions, not least on anti-corruption measures. Is Merz addressing all that as well?
9: Yeah, there haven't been so many public statements about that, but you know, various sources have said that is something that's on the table. And of course, Ukraine's refrain has been, I think, the same throughout the war, that they have made a lot of developments, and you could see this, you know, in terms of impact and in policy, but also they are managing a war. So, you know, the argument has been, we'll be able to fix these things if we're alive tomorrow, but first we have to survive today.
0: I mean, is that totally convincing? Because they've got Parliament deciding these measures and pushing back on things like, I was reading politically exposed persons legislation which Europe wants, and they're sort of saying, well, I'm not sure. I mean, they do have time to think about it.
9: Yeah, there's a lot going on. And, you know, a lot of people, Ukrainians here, are certainly have criticisms for the national government. But also, it's been the summer, right? So parliament has been in pause, like in a lot of other countries. We'll see what happens this fall.
0: Okay. And now, I guess the issue which you're facing living there and everyone else is facing is a very difficult winter ahead.
9: Yes. And that's the main topic of conversation. You know, it's not how the weather is, but how are you preparing for the winter? Because, you know, we don't have too many official numbers on the current state of the system, but officials are sounding the alarm that, you know, it's going to be a lot worse than it ever has been. And everyone should prepare.
0: Well, it'd be very interesting to get you on again to understand how you as a resident of Kyiv are actually doing that, what you do to prepare for a very cold winter. But for the moment, thanks very much. That was Katie Livingston, Ukraine correspondent for Military Times and Defence News.

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0: And a reminder of our top story this hour. We heard from a woman who managed to become a mother 25 years after asking to have some of her egg-producing tissue frozen. And her doctor told us about the procedure.
1: We only had four really relatively small pieces of tissue frozen. But of course, at 19, there's a huge density of healthy eggs, follicles in the ovary because she was so young. So we have that as a huge advantage. But we also had to thaw one piece of the tissue, one of the four pieces, to ensure that there were no malignant cells in it before the transplant.
0: And some headlines. Polls have opened in Brazil's presidential election. The contest pits the leftist incumbent against the right-wing son of a disgraced former president. And Tigrayan rebels say they've abandoned their regional capital to advancing Ethiopian troops to prevent the loss of civilian lives. The 2010 film, the Hollywood movie The Social Network, painted a pretty unflinching picture of the rise of the social media giant Facebook and its founder Mark Zuckerberg. Today, the movie's award-winning writer and director, Aaron Sorkin, has turned his attention to the story of Francis Hogan, a whistleblower who exposed how Facebook's algorithms fostered hate and triggered depression and suicidal feelings among teenagers. She did it by leaking internal documents to the Wall Street Journal in 2021. And his new movie, Sorkin's movie, is called Social Reckoning. It basically describes her experiences. And here's a little taster.
2: Enough! People can post what they want. We're not the ref. We're the public square.
3: Are you crazy? You're like a crossing guard standing in front of a school, but you're not doing anything with your arms. So the cars are just plowing down the children.
4: You know you ruined that girl's life.
5: Well, she's going to be fine.
4: No, she won't be.
0: Well, Julian Warwicker has been speaking to the whistleblower, Frances Hogan, herself.
6: I was so skeptical going into it. How could you possibly make taking pictures of a computer screen entertaining for 2 hours? I was just on like the edge of my seat the whole time.
7: And how much of a part did you play in the whole creative process?
6: Aaron Sorkin reached out a couple of months after I came forward as a whistleblower. You know, it was clear that he wanted to re-explore where Facebook had evolved into. The issues we're talking about aren't complicated for like average people. They're complicated for people who are really deeply steeped in the issues, right? Like it shows the process of discovery of like how Jeff and I were able to like figure out how do you connect all these different dots from this giant mountain of information. But by the time my memoir came out a couple of years later, he came back to me with like this carefully marked up copy of my book. And it was clear that he had really taken the time to ingest the story and that he really, really cared about getting it right.
7: The Jeff you refer to, of course, is Jeff Horwitz of the Wall Street Journal. Mm-hmm. How big a risk were you taking and how much could it all have gone in a very different direction for you personally?
6: I am not a national security whistleblower. You know, I'm a corporate whistleblower. There's like civil risks. There's not really a very high chance of like a criminal prosecution, that kind of thing. The thing that was stressful for me was I knew the stakes of the information. Only one person was ever going to get to try, because as soon as Facebook knew that the door was wide open, they would close the door. And they did do that. They locked everything down. I knew that if we didn't get out what we needed to get out, no one else was going to get to. The weight of that responsibility was really, really crushing, because I could see how intense the damages were that we were talking about.
7: Your character in the film says, "I'm here to help Facebook, not hurt it." Was that your view at the time? Has that always been your view when you look back at what you did?
6: You know, there are lots of places in the world where Facebook is the internet. That because they went in there and paid for people's data for years and years and years, instead of having a free and open internet, we don't have the choice to leave Facebook behind. We can only make sure that we get the safest, best version of it. I would still work at Facebook if they would hire me back.
7: You surprise me. You would still work at Facebook now, given everything you know.
6: There's not a ton of people in tech who've worked on social software as consistently and intensely as I've worked on it. We've built a system that is right at the edge of our ability to really understand it. We have literally no graduate programs in the United States that will sit down and say, this is how you safely design social software. This is my fourth social network. I'm as much part of the problem as the other people who spent the last 15 years building social software. We owe it to the people whose lives we've altered the course of.
7: I suppose what I'm interested to hear is whether you think it's got any better at all since the time that this film depicts.
6: I think it is unlikely that as long as Mark is the CEO of Facebook, Facebook will be able to look in the mirror and make the hard choices it needs to get better.
7: So Mark Zuckerberg is the problem here.
6: The reality is there is only one voice that really gets to make decisions at Facebook, and that's Mark. And one of the amazing things about this movie is I think they do a really good job of painting kind of the scene of life of what is it like to be someone who has so few checks and balances applied on them.
7: But, you know, he's clearly a highly intelligent man. He is well aware of the widespread doubt, criticism about the impact some social media sites can now have. Do you say he's deliberately ignoring that?
6: I cannot read inside his heart. If you're surrounded by other incredibly intelligent people who help you rationalize why things are happening the way they are, it's very hard to actually look in the mirror and say, hey, this is what is possible.
7: But they would say they've changed quite a lot already, and that they've improved safety elements, that they are aware of what's happened to young people, and they've done something about it. That's what they would say, isn't it?
6: The core of my complaints wasn't about young people. It was about social stability and information operations and things like that around the world. And if you look at what they did in the last 3 or 4 years, they fired like 20,000 people who worked on safety. If you look at the timing of when they've rolled out features trying to make the product safer for kids, there happened immediately before Australia announced they would be pursuing a ban for under 16s. They had years to stop sending notifications to children late at night, and they chose not to until the courts made them 5 weeks ago.
0: And that's Facebook whistleblower Francis Hogan there. And we're going to end today on last week's extraordinary Fly Dubai story, Flight 1073, that was meant to travel from Dubai to Tel Aviv until the co-pilot attacked the captain with an axe. And that captain, Captain Schmidt Mashar, has been hailed as a hero in Israel, and he's now publicly spoken about his experience.
5: It was a normal flight, and the co-pilot, he wanted to pray, which a lot of locals, they do pray, and which is not out of the ordinary. But while he was praying, out of respect, I was just looking at the front and not at the back. And suddenly, after I think I would say about 4 or 5 minutes, there was a big blow to the back of my head. My first thought was that there was a catastrophic damage to the aircraft and something is not right. Then after that, the blow kept coming one after the other. And that's when I realized that it's not the aircraft, it's the other guy who was in the cockpit with me. I did try to stop him, but because of his initial blows, my vision was almost like nothing. And I was completely blurred out. At this point, I remember I was lying down on the cockpit floor, and I felt the aircraft and the whooshing sound and people screaming. And as I was telling the ambassador here, I had that one last fight left in me that, you know, call it personal or call it for people, but let's say I did it, that if I don't do it, I'm going to die. And that's when I pushed against everything. I gave everything that I had and just went for the door and opened the door. And thankfully, people were waiting to pounce back, took over the control, and the rest is what you know, sir.
0: Impressive. Captain Schmidt Mashar there. And he brings us to an end of NewsHour for this edition. Thanks for listening from Owen Bennett-Jones. Goodbye.
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0: From NPR News in Washington, D.C., this is Weekend Edition. I'm Aisha Roscoe. Good morning. The Supreme Court's new term begins tomorrow. The justices will be tackling major cases on guns, immigration, and climate change. Find out more. And a new study found that online hate speech against South Asians is on the rise, raising fears about real-life violence.
1: Beneath it all lies this idea, and a very dangerous idea, that South Asians don't belong in this country.
0: Plus, a new documentary looks at what it's like to be the oldest person in the world. It's Sunday, October 4th. News is next.
2: Live from NPR News in Washington, I'm Windsor Johnston. The president of Cornell University is breaking his silence, saying the school must do better amid criticism of its handling of rape allegations. In a video released on Saturday, Michael Kotlikoff acknowledged frustration over how little Cornell has said publicly about its response.
3: There are real legal and privacy limits on what we can say. But we will make a greater effort to explain what we can, to provide context about the actions Cornell has taken, and to be more transparent.
2: A former student alleges she was gang raped at a fraternity house in 2024. The university says its trustees will announce this week which outside law firm will independently review the school's handling of the case. Guns, immigration, and climate change are on the docket as the U.S. Supreme Court opens a new term on Monday. Among the many controversies facing the court is a question that the justices have long avoided, namely whether it's unconstitutional to ban semi-automatic assault-style weapons. NPR's Nina Totenberg reports.
4: On the one hand, for instance, the AR-15 rifle can deliver up to 100 bullets per minute without any enhancements. On the other hand, there are some 16 million semi-automatic weapons in the U.S., and it's unclear, for instance, how a ban would work without taking weapons away from law-abiding citizens. There are many other controversies facing the court, everything from test cases on public funding for religious schools, lengthy detention of immigrants without a hearing, and, of course, very likely, questions about the conduct of elections. Nina Totenberg, NPR News, Washington.
2: Voters in Brazil go to the polls today. The country's incumbent left-wing president is locked in a tight contest with the son of his rival, the former far-right president convicted of staging a coup. NPR's Carrie Kahn has more.
5: Polls say the contest is too close to call between veteran leftist Luiz Inácio Lula da Silva and Flávio Bolsonaro, a current senator. Lula, now 80, is facing a tough re-election with voters concerned about crime, corruption, and a faltering economy. Bolsonaro says if he wins, he will align more closely with President Trump's anti-drug interventionist policies in the region. While Trump has not publicly endorsed Bolsonaro, he says he's watching the contest closely and touts his clout in the region, which has seen the last seven presidential contests shift to right-wing leaders that align with the U.S. Lula says he's willing to work with Trump as partners, but insists on respect for sovereignty. Carrie Kahn, NPR News, Rio de Janeiro.
2: You're listening to NPR News from Washington. Tennessee's prison chief is resigning as the state reviews Wednesday's failed execution of inmate Krista Pike. Governor Bill Lee announced the departure of Frank Strada yesterday, calling it a difficult moment. Pike's lawyers say she's unconscious and on a ventilator in a hospital. The U.S. Coast Guard says crews have found a debris field from a missing Canadian air ambulance off Nantucket, Massachusetts. The plane was carrying six people from Bermuda to Boston when it disappeared early yesterday morning. The search continues for the aircraft. Many churches this weekend are holding their annual blessing of the animals. NPR's Jason DeRose reports it's an opportunity for people of faith to bring along their pets to worship.
6: In recent decades, congregations have welcomed pets not just into the parking lot for the annual blessing, but into the pews themselves, like at this Episcopal church in Ventura, California.
7: Almighty Father, we bless these animals for all they have done for us.
6: The blessing usually takes place on or near the feast of St. Francis of Assisi, the patron saint of animals and the environment. Among the stories told about Francis is one in which he preached to birds, telling them they too were loved by God. The blessing of the animals comes at the end of the new ecumenical season of creation that many churches are marking for the first time this year. Jason DeRose, NPR News.
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0: This is Weekend Edition from NPR News. I'm Aisha Roscoe. Good morning. The Supreme Court opens a new term tomorrow with a blockbuster case focused on climate change. The justices will also consider bans on AR-15 rifles, tests of President Trump's power on immigration, and whether religious schools are exempt from anti-discrimination laws. NPR's Carrie Johnson has been studying up on some of the big cases, and she's here now to tell us more. Hi, Carrie.
1: Hi there.
0: So you'll be at the court tomorrow. What will you be watching for?
1: This first case is a big one. It's about a lawsuit Boulder, Colorado filed against Suncor and ExxonMobil over the local cost of climate change. Boulder says these companies knew their products would cause harm, and they deceived the public about that for decades, raising the risks of wildfire, flood, and extreme heat. Corey Rede-White is legal director at the Center for Climate Integrity, which supports this lawsuit.
2: More so than it being a climate case or an environmental case, this is a case about corporate accountability. It's about what we believe as a society we should expect from corporations.
1: Now, there are a lot of other lawsuits around the country involving big oil companies, so what the justices do here could have repercussions. Now, Suncor and Exxon say climate change is way too big an issue for states to be able to take it on one by one. They say the federal government should be in charge and that all of these cases in state courts should be stopped in their tracks.
0: The Supreme Court is also going to venture into the Second Amendment again this term with this case about those popular assault-style rifles. Tell us more about that.
1: This is a case challenging the bans on AR-15s in places like Cook County, Illinois, and Connecticut. Connecticut banned that weapon after it was used in the massacre of children and teachers at the Sandy Hook Elementary School in 2012. But the AR-15 is legal in most states. This could in part be a fight about history because the way the Supreme Court evaluates Second Amendment cases looks to the country's historical tradition. Now, the people supporting these weapons say they're in common use, that more than 10 million Americans own them, and that means you cannot ban them. But Chicago and Connecticut say these rifles are unusually dangerous, that they're used in a lot of mass shootings. The argument's going to come up in a couple of months in early December.
0: One of the hallmarks of the court in recent years has been its approach to cases involving religion. Is there a new case that stands out to you on that issue?
1: Yeah, it's another case out of Colorado. It's called St. Mary's Catholic Parish v. Roy. Colorado has a universal preschool program that gives parents money to use at the school of their choice. Participating schools need to pledge to give kids an equal opportunity to enroll no matter their race, religion, sexual orientation, or gender identity. And that clashes with teachings of the Catholic Church on LGBTQ issues. So the question here is whether the free exercise of a religion clause requires Colorado to make an exception for these Catholic schools. The conservative justices on the court have really been siding with religious groups for years now, and six of the current justices on the court are Catholic.
0: We all know that immigration is at the center of President Trump's political agenda, and a lot of those cases make their way to the Supreme Court. Can you explain the key immigration case coming up?
1: Yeah, just this week on the emergency docket, the justices have allowed President Trump to restart deportations of immigrants to places where those people had no prior ties. Those are called third country deportations. Lower courts said that violated these immigrants' due process rights and didn't give them enough time to raise concerns about torture or persecution. But the Supreme Court's conservative majority has for now let the Trump administration fast track those deportations. The justices are going to hear broader arguments about that policy in December. And they've also accepted yet another immigration case about President Trump's effort to deny people bond hearings, even if they've been in the country for a long time.
0: Well, all of that sounds like a pretty full plate. Is there anything else on your radar?
1: There's one more that caught my eye. It involves a pilot in Alaska who had his plane seized because one of his passengers tried to bring cases of beer on the plane to a place that's a dry village because of problems with alcohol there. The pilot says taking his plane away was an excessive fine under the Eighth Amendment, and they also have time to add even more cases, so I'll be watching for that, too.
0: That's NPR's Carrie Johnson. Thank you so much.
1: Thanks for having me.
0: Over the past couple of years, there's been a rise in online hate against people of South Asian descent, much of it directed at public figures, Democrats like Kamala Harris and Zohran Mamdani, and also prominent Republicans like Kash Patel and Vivek Ramaswamy. A new report finds that this sort of hate speech more than tripled on X in terms of monthly posts between January 2024 and June 2026. Researchers say some of it's coming from politicians, including a Texas Railroad Commission candidate who caused an uproar last month, and from the federal government. Rakib Naik is the executive director of the Center for the Study of Organized Hate and co-author of the report. He joins us now. Thank you for being here.
3: Thank you for having me.
0: So obviously, you know, hatred directed towards South Asians is not a new phenomenon, but we are seeing a significant surge. Why this group specifically, and why now?
3: It's a mix of hostile immigration rhetoric, xenophobic nationalism, long-standing racism, and this growing visibility of South Asians in the public American life, as well as the economic anxiety around immigration and H-1B visas, and on top of it, social media amplifying all of it. And this is being framed through these great replacement narratives.
0: A lot of this, from what you're saying, is about this great replacement theory, this idea that whites are being replaced by other races and ethnicities.
3: Correct.
0: You looked at online hate, like posts and things of that nature. How does that correlate with actions offline?
3: We often see that online hate can serve as a pathway to radicalization and violence. These narratives have figured out in some of the deadliest far-right terrorist attacks of recent years, from Norway in 2011 to Christchurch in 2019 to El Paso, Pittsburgh, Buffalo, and recently in San Diego. When you have powerful and influential people using their platforms, their pulpits to peddle anti-South Asian hate and amplify these narratives of invasion and replacement, they normalize this dehumanization and demonization that contributes to creating an environment in which violence becomes the likely outcome.
0: Last month, a Republican candidate for the Texas Railroad Commission posted a photo of UT Austin students celebrating a men's football win. He captioned it, "I heard UT graduation this year look like this. I didn't believe it. The problem is now obviously far worse than anyone imagined." The photo shows many South Asian students, including Rahul Kadali, who spoke to River City News.
4: It's never a good thing to say, but the person who is running for a position of power saying it is especially disturbing.
0: And a few days later, the U.S. Department of Education posted a meme showing a UT football game and the words, "Make football great again." What do you make of this incident?
3: This has been the hallmark of this administration that has repeatedly echoed xenophobic, nativist, anti-immigrant sentiments. In this particular case, we did see some backlash from some Republicans in Texas. The problem is the contradiction here. Some of these political figures who condemned anti-South Asian racism, this particular post in question, have themselves promoted and or failed to challenge Islamophobic narratives. You cannot neatly separate these forms of bigotries.
0: I mentioned that politicians on both sides of the aisle have been targeted. People often think that representation in politics is a good thing. But is visibility having a different effect here?
3: The visibility of South Asians here in the American public life, and not just in politics, by the way, but also as leaders of major companies, particularly in tech and in other influential institutions, has been weaponized. And that visibility is now being increasingly framed as South Asians gaining too much power or taking over. And beneath it all lies this idea, and a very dangerous idea, that South Asians don't belong in this country.
0: What do you think can be done about all of this?
3: So addressing this requires intervention at multiple levels. First, definitely, is that political leaders and other influential figures need to stop legitimizing these narratives that portray these entire communities as demographic or cultural threats. And social media companies particularly need to implement their hate speech policies. And they also should examine how their recommendation systems and monetization structures amplify and contribute to this kind of rise in hate. I think at the end of the day, you cannot fix one form of hate and leave other forms of hate unaddressed. And we right now need a coordinated response that addresses this broader ecosystem of hate rather than treating each as manifestation in isolation.
0: That's Rakib Naik, Executive Director of the Center for the Study of Organized Hate. Thank you so much for joining us.
3: Thank you so much for having me.

I'm Windsor Johnston with these headlines. President Trump is pressing Senate Republicans to make daylight saving time permanent. The Sunshine Protection Act would end twice yearly clock changes. Trump is targeting Republican Senator Tom Cotton, who opposes it. The Coast Guard has located debris from a Canadian medical plane off the coast of Nantucket. Six people were aboard the flight from Bermuda to Boston when the plane went missing Saturday morning. President Trump heads to Grand Island, Nebraska tomorrow. He'll campaign for Republican Senator Pete Ricketts a little more than a month before the November midterms. I'm Windsor Johnston, NPR News in Washington.

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1: This is Weekend Edition from NPR News. I'm Aisha Roscoe. In Brazil, voters are heading to the polls today in a closely watched presidential election. It sets up an old rivalry with a new twist. The left-wing incumbent faces the son from a right-wing political dynasty in a contest with implications well beyond the country's borders. Brazil is the largest democracy in Latin America, so there will be particular attention in Washington and across the region to the results of this election. NPR's Carrie Kahn is at a polling station in Rio de Janeiro. Good morning, Carrie.
2: Good morning, Aisha.
1: So, Carrie, what are you hearing from voters today?
2: Well, I'm at this large private Catholic school, which has multiple polling stations surrounding its colonial-style courtyard. Lines here are looking long. They're moving slowly, though. We're in the northern reaches of Rio, which draws more working and middle-class voters. And Brazil, as it has been in recent years, is very polarized. And this election really is no different. As you said, this is a very familiar race, but with a twist. The veteran leftist 80-year-old Luiz Inácio Lula da Silva is running as the incumbent and is facing a very strong challenge from 45-year-old conservative Flávio Bolsonaro. He's the son of the convicted former far-right president Jair Bolsonaro, who's under house arrest now for plotting a coup in the last election, which was very close. He lost that one to Lula.
1: This rematch is again expected to be very close. What could ultimately decide it?
2: Sure, the country is pretty much divided with voters locked into their camps, but this time, this Lula-Bolsonaro rematch isn't gaining as much excitement as 4 years ago. Lula is now 80, and he has to defend his record. And people are worried about corruption and crime. That's number one on their list of concerns. Here at this polling place, I just spoke with voter Karen Fastino. She's an administrative assistant and is voting for Lula, she said, because she's poor and black and worried about a Bolsonaro returning to power.
3: Meu maior temor, que a gente volte àquele momento ali de só do que era ruim, assim.
2: My biggest fear, she says, is that we will return to those times when everything was bad, she said. She was talking about when Flavio's father was in power, and she said he would insult minorities and gays and, quote, people let out all their evil.
1: What has Bolsonaro said he will do if he becomes president?
2: Actually, he's seen as the more moderate of the Bolsonaro sons and the family that has really taken hold of the conservative movement in Brazil. He looks very much like his father, but he's not as charismatic as him. However, he's campaigned hard on fighting crime that's a big issue for voters. And he's been showing up at rallies brandishing this large plastic machete and says he wants all rapists to be chemically castrated. He also embraces closer ties with President Trump, who is an ally. Bolsonaro's pledge to join the U.S.'s new interventionist policies in Latin America, as Trump has increasingly stepped up military intervention in the region, he says, to stop drug trafficking. Lula, on the other hand, has rallied against Trump's so-called Donro Doctrine in Latin America, more U.S. dominance in the hemisphere, and has campaigned heavily that Trump is a threat to Brazil's independence and sovereignty.
1: We've said that Washington is watching this vote closely. What are they looking for?
2: Well, with Brazil being the largest democracy and economy in Latin America, is one of the few still led by a leftist. And a loss here in Brazil would be a big victory for the right in Brazil and for Trump in Washington, who's taking credit for a big shift to the right in Latin America in recent presidential victories. If no presidential candidate, though, wins more than 50% today, the vote will go to a runoff later this month.
1: That's NPR's Carrie Kahn from Rio de Janeiro. Thank you so much for your reporting.
2: You're welcome.
1: European leaders were reluctant to tap their energy reserves when President Trump demanded they help him lower fuel costs ahead of U.S. midterm elections. Nonetheless, on Friday, they agreed to a decision made in the G7 framework. But was it a good political bargain for them? Terry Schultz has this report.
4: President Trump announced the G7 agreement would, in his words, deliver lower prices for every single American.
5: I'm pleased to report that we have reached an agreement for Europe to release massive amounts of diesel fuel from their heavily stocked reserves, and that's starting immediately.
4: Not everyone is buying it.
6: It's entirely a psychological hoodwink trick.
4: That's Charlie Salonius Pasternak of the Nordic West Office think tank in Helsinki.
6: It's 3 days of global diesel fuel usage. That said, the psychology right now is probably what's most important to G7 leaders in terms of being able to tell their voters or their businesses, we're doing something about this.
4: They're doing it, but not by choice or goodwill. Trump threatened to cut off crucial diesel exports to Europe unless they released some of their reserves, and Europe is heavily dependent on U.S. diesel. So while they were uncomfortable reducing their reserves, they were more worried about the security of the supply. But Maximilian Terhalle of the Cambridge University Center for Geopolitics thinks by letting themselves be pushed into that corner, European leaders missed a chance to take control of the situation for their own benefit.
7: Europeans are basically weakening themselves. They don't come up with a more coherent strategy. How can we use such American requests? The fear of the gallon has driven all U.S. presidents, right? Because he's desperate here. And we need to, in a friendly way, manipulate that desperation. Framed as, hey, we are in a big alliance. You need something, we need something. Let's make it work for us together.
4: Robin Haglum of the Danish security risk company Risk Intelligence says there's still a chance European leaders can use this to their advantage.
8: Markets aren't famous for being rational as well, so there is certainly a possibility that if they're able to sell it well to the voters, the market may also react positively despite nothing fundamental on the ground having changed.
4: But the immediate price drop promised by President Trump is not a given, as the G7's 100 million barrel release will take place over the next 4 months. For NPR News, I'm Terry Schultz in Brussels.
1: We're told that running is good for you, but is it really? 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
9: Most of the challenges people might get from marathon training would be orthopedic. Not everybody's built necessarily to run a marathon. So I think if done smartly, it's a very healthy activity.
1: Hear what running actually does to your body later today on All Things Considered. 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

0: One raver is having a meltdown.
1: We got him a new shirt. Does not like it.
0: Welcome to a toddler rave. E-I-N-D-O. Where it's only 5 p.m., the house specialty is apple juice, and the majority of the audience is under 5. Tina and Guy Hirschberger are here with their son, 2-year-old Owen.
1: My husband and I go to a lot of raves, so that's why we wanted to come here, get the baby into the rave scene. Can you say, let's rave?
0: DJ Lenny Pierce is on a toddler rave world tour.
2: Parents and toddlers, they all share nursery rhymes. No matter the culture, it's like we connect over bangers.
3: Let's hold up our baby shark fingers like this.
0: Pierce didn't start out making music for the 5 and under crowd. He was first in a boy band that won Australia's Got Talent.
2: During that time, I learned a lot being in recording studios. I fell in love with producing electronic music.
0: The band had a long-running number one hit in Australia, but it wasn't enough to make ends meet. Pierce quit the band and spent the next few years piecing together a living from whatever jobs he could find. Until a few years ago, when his daughter Mila inspired an idea.
2: She was like maybe 6 months old or something, so I was doing the night feeds. And when you're overtired, I feel like your thinking becomes a bit crazy. I don't know, I was just thinking like head, shoulders, knees, and toes.
0: The next morning, he uploaded his techno remix onto TikTok. It blew up.
2: So I decided to do 5 Little Ducks and then all the other nursery rhymes.
0: Toddler Techno was born. Hours before the show, Pierce is already at the venue.
2: So much prep just for little kids, huh? It's like a kid's first birthday on steroids.
0: Huge inflatable ducks wearing headphones. A castle made of milk bottles that towers over Pierce on stage. Balloons that will be thrown into the crowd.
2: Your fingers get tired. Mine's pretty used to it now. Maybe like 45, 50 shows. We gotta do this over and over and over.
4: Ready? You holding
2: it?
4: I'm holding it.
2: I'm gonna catch it.
0: The fog machine is loaded.
2: You're super fast. There you go.
0: Merch is set out with sizes ranging from 2T to adult XL. And the bar's fully stocked. There are adult beverages, but also lemonade, apple juice, and edible glitter. Finally, it's time for the doors to open.
5: You ready to come in? I better see you dancing.
0: By the entrance, a sign warns against moshing and crowd surfing, but most of this crowd can't read yet. Meanwhile, Milana Rule, how old are you?
6: 4 and 10.
2: She's 3.
0: is getting rave ready, making her dad, Eric, add more glow bands to her legs under her light-up Elsa dress.
6: Can I have it on my knee?
2: On your knee?
0: The lights go down.
7: Kids, there's so much energy.
0: And the rave is on.
8: How are you feeling, everybody?
0: Over 1,000 tickets were sold in Baltimore. 6-year-old Cristiano O'Mara was the first in line and made a beeline for the barricade.
9: Because I'm really excited! Because I really liked Lenny, and then I never got to see him in real life, but this is my first time ever.
0: His favorite song?
9: I don't know all the lyrics. The wheels on the bus go running, running, running, running, running, and the people on the bus go up and down, up and down, up and down.
2: We do keep the volume safe.
0: Pierce again.
2: But it also has to feel like a rave, so we kind of keep it fairly loud, but it's not damaging loud. I think it's 90 decibels, which we check all the time.
0: Pierce plays for no more than an hour.
2: Kids, their attention's very short. The first set I played, it was just like music, like how you'd play for adults. And then eventually I was like, I think I need to dance more.
8: Let's do the hard dog dance. Here we go.
0: Pierce says he tries to appeal to parents as much as their kids. For some, that means a little nostalgia.
10: Mommy spent many, many nights at raves.
0: Like Emily Miller and her son Oliver.
11: Oliver!
0: Oliver points to Emily's pregnant belly.
11: And my baby brother-in-law's name's Bodie.
10: And this is his first rave.
0: For other parents,

0: like William Tomlinson. It's about having a unique family activity that he genuinely enjoys as much as his kids.
1: Not to knock it, but it's not like a Disney princess kind of thing for dad, you know? It's a lot of fun for me.
2: The parents these days were very lighthearted. I think it's the millennial parents. We try and do more. A lot of dads are more involved.
0: DJ Lenny Pierce tours with his two youngest, both toddlers.
2: I'm doing bottles at nighttime and then playing bangers in the day.
0: Pierce says he wants the music to grow with his kids as they age. Mila is now 3.5.
2: So she might go, oh no, dad, that's not cool anymore. Then I'll go, okay, then what do you find cool? Let me do that. Like all my music now fits for 1, 2, and 3. And then maybe next year I'll do for 4-year-olds and then 5. And then when they have kids, I'll go back to that.
3: But guys, it has come to the very last song for today. And it is time to go to sleep.
0: It's around 7:30 p.m. and some of the ravers have fallen asleep. While Pierce will keep the party going to the next tour stop. For 9-month-old Brayden, who's strapped to his mom V. Whitten.
4: His bedtime's 7.
0: It's time to go, Betty Bye.
5: That's NPR's Elena Torek, and you're listening to Weekend Edition from NPR News. A 2-time MVP in the National Women's Soccer League has a chance to win one of the sport's biggest honors. Tim Washawinga plays for the Kansas City Current. She's also a finalist for the FIFA award given to the world's top individual scorer. As Greg Eklund reports, Shawinga has not only made an impact on the Current, but also in her home country of Malawi in Africa.
6: Fans of Temwa Shawinga gathered in Kansas City to watch the African Cup final. Shawinga had led her team, Malawi, in its match against Cameroon in August. Despite losing to Cameroon, Malawi still locked up its first ever berth to the 32-team Women's World Cup next year. Maganda Justice, a Malawian native and mental health therapist in Kansas City, was there to watch. He says Shawinga has almost single-handedly changed the culture of women's soccer in Malawi.
7: In many ways, I think she has not just advocated but made a point that girls can do it.
6: Growing up, Shawinga and her older sister Tabitha, who plays professionally in Europe, struggled within their own family for acceptance of their foot skills and speed.
8: I initially
9: thought play with just boys, and that was because the parents were discouraging them from playing soccer, saying soccer is not a girl's game. It's not for girls, it's for boys.
6: Temwa and her sister grew up playing during the hottest part of the day on bare ground without grass because they took pre-dawn hikes to get water for their farm.
9: It was very difficult growing up to go and fetch water in the morning, especially during the harvesting season, because it was not safe. At times, girls were at risk of being attacked, even sexual harassment by boys or men who were hiding out in the maize fields.
6: With awareness of her own past struggles, Shawinga has been working with an organization called Freshwater Project International. She's lent her name for solar-powered water systems and hygiene resources to schools in Malawi. For her soccer accomplishments and work in her home country, she was well-received 2 years ago, heard here in this recording by Mulumbo Simwaka. That followed an MVP season when Shawinga set several NWSL records, including most goals, 20. She earned the league award as its most productive scorer and her first MVP honor, and repeated again as league MVP last year. This summer, Shawinga scored 5 goals and had 2 assists to win the Golden Boot in the African Cup tournament. She and her sister, Tabitha, combined for all 3 scores that lifted Malawi to an upset victory over Algeria and into the final. But when Malawi fell short of winning at all, Maganda Justice wasn't disappointed.
7: Nothing's lost. This is the first time these ladies, these girls have done this, and it's a tremendous achievement to make it to the final.
6: Since then, Shawinga was named a finalist for the prestigious FIFA Ballon d'Or, with the winner being named on October 26th. The only American among the finalists is Rose Lavelle of Gotham FC in New York. For NPR News, I'm Greg Eklund in Kansas City.
5: This is NPR News.

I'm Windsor Johnston with these headlines. The Coast Guard is searching for six people aboard a missing medical plane. Crews have found debris off Nantucket. The flight was headed from Bermuda to Boston when it disappeared yesterday. Voters in Brazil are heading to the polls today. President Lula is facing the former president's son. A runoff is possible later this month. President Trump took his midterm election campaign to Ohio last night. He backed Republican Senator John Husted in a tight re-election race. Trump heads to Nebraska tomorrow as Republicans fight to keep control of Congress. I'm Windsor Johnston, NPR News in Washington.

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1: This is Week in Edition from NPR News. I'm Aisha Roscoe. Everyone, including you, was at one point the youngest person in the world. But only a very select few get to be the opposite.
2: He wants to know how you feel about being 117 years.
3: Feeling good.
2: Oh, feeling good.
1: Documentary filmmaker Sam Green spent the last decade following each record holder for the oldest person in the world, from Brooklyn to the south of France, from Brazil to Japan. Why?
4: Because I was so puzzled. Every time the oldest person in the world dies, it's in every newspaper and all over the internet. I was curious why, and I gotta say, 10 years later, I'm still curious why.
1: Sam Green's new movie is called The Oldest Person in the World. A warning, this interview contains mentions of suicide. I asked Sam Green what he wanted to learn from these super centenarians.
4: You know, I was a middle-aged person sort of asking big questions about the world and life, and I thought, wow, somebody's been around 115 years old. They'll really know. They'll have some answers. And after a while, I started to see when you're 115, you're probably not thinking about the big questions anymore. Your world shrinks. You're thinking about a nap later or happy memories of when you were younger, flowers. You know, you're not thinking about what's the meaning of life and stuff like that. So I started to realize that that approach, asking these people the big questions, didn't really make sense. Which is not to say I didn't learn things, because I did, but it wasn't what's the meaning of life and them giving the answer, really.
1: What did you learn?
4: Well, a lot of this is just sort of simple common sense stuff. People who live a long, long time and seem to be healthy and spirit are positive people generally. The woman I filmed in Japan, Kane Tanaka, had had a hard life. She said the important thing to living a long life is not to worry.
1: A lot of these people that you're meeting in this, we see them sleeping a lot. You know, they're not really taking in everything around them.
4: No.
1: Is it the positive outlook that unites all of them?
4: It's a couple things. One, it's all women.
1: Yeah.
4: Many of them are women without children. The first woman we filmed with, I said to her niece, why did Miss Susie live so long, do you think? And her niece said, Miss Susie did not have the two things that will kill you, a husband and kids.
1: Okay.
4: Flip side of the coin is none of these people are alone. They all have community and family. You need people around you. You need love and support and community to live a long life, and they all have it.
5: Does she know she's the oldest person in the world? Did
6: yes.
5: You told her that?
6: Yes.
5: What did she say?
6: Really? She said, really? I can't believe that. I don't know what she gets the implication of 116. The oldest person in the world.
1: Did this movie change the way you think about aging and death?
4: Oh, yeah. It changed the way I think about aging. I don't think I would want to be 115, but I do want to live as long as I possibly can. I'm so curious about the world and the future, what's going to happen. But I think I would want to live as long as I can and be independent. But also with death, I mean, I think it did help me come to terms with death in some ways. Because the oldest person in the world, when they die, nobody ever says, that person was taken before their time. Nobody ever calls it a tragedy. It's always a natural death at the end of a long life, and that's the way it should be. The last person I interviewed, Maria Branyas, said, you are young. Now is the time to do good works. What I took from it is, you're young and you're alive and you have time, and take advantage of it and enjoy it.
1: while you were filming this documentary, it took 10 years to make, and at a point, you're diagnosed with blood cancer. How are you doing at this moment?
4: I'm doing great. Modern medicine, you know, it's a miracle. So I'm doing really good. But it definitely made me think about our short time on this planet, and it definitely sharpened my sense of all that, as I'm sure it does for everybody who has a kind of brush with mortality.
1: Yeah. You also opened up about your own grief over the loss of your brother. He died by suicide before production began, and I'm so sorry for your loss. You are very open about dealing with questions and regrets, and you say you only have one video of him. Did that drive you to capture more of your own family life in this movie and to really try to make sure that you're capturing these moments?
4: Yes, it did. I mean, it was a shocking discovery. Now, we all video things all the time on our phones. You know, with my kid, I have thousands of videos. But when I was making the film and I started looking around for videos of my brother, Dave, who died in 2009, I was shocked that I only had one video of him, which was kind of heartbreaking because, in a way, these days you hang on to people through videos. You know, ultimately, in the grand scheme of things, it's a losing battle, but we try, and that's part of life, and that's part of making documentary films, actually, is trying to hold on to things before they go.
1: The oldest person in the world, as of the end of your documentary, and still, is Ethel Catterham of the United Kingdom. How is she doing?
4: Well, it's funny. Ethel Catterham is the first person who rebuffed my inquiries.
1: Oh, really?
4: So I kind of inquired, and somebody who dealt with her said, no, she's fine. She just doesn't want to be bothered. And I thought, okay, I can accept that. I get that. Like, if you're 115, you don't want to be bothered, that's fine.
1: Yes, that's your right at the moment.
4: But then I got to say, about maybe 6 months ago or something, there was a video of her getting a visit from King Charles on the internet. And I was like, are you kidding me? King Charles and not me?
1: Of course. You know? You will allow royalty to come into the house.
4: And it was funny. She said something to him that I think nobody on earth would also be able to say. She said to King Charles, she said, you were so cute when you were a baby. she can say that. It was great.
1: Sam Green is the director of The Oldest Person in the World. Thank you so much for joining us.
4: Thank you. It's a real pleasure speaking with you.
1: If you or someone you know may be considering suicide or is in crisis, call or text 988 to reach the Suicide and Crisis Lifeline. It's 1967, and Lee Clark is on the road. He'd been drifting through UCLA until he was expelled for fighting. Then his draft notice appeared in the mail.
3: He read it through several times, then moved to the window to look out at the ocean, as people like to do in times of strife. He had the sense he'd lost a coin toss, but that the terms of the game were far too grave for the method of play. The bingo reality of one draft number meaning life, another death, or potential death.
1: Lee has no intention of reporting for duty, so now the normally apolitical Lee is on his way to Canada with one suitcase, a bag of amphetamines, and in a very expensive car he doesn't own. But first, he needs to say goodbye to his family, spread out across the U.S. That's the story of Dodge City, the latest novel by Patrick DeWitt. He joins us now. Welcome to the program.
3: Thank you, Aisha.
1: You know, Lee Clark, the protagonist in this book, would you say that he's not really a people person, or is it that he's out of place in the times that he lives?
3: Well, he's not really an extrovert or an introvert, but I do think of him as being somewhat to the side of the larger conversation. You know, he's just going about his business and doing his thing, and as often as not, doesn't really involve other people. He's got a small social circle, but he's not engaged with the times, you know, politically. Probably wasn't thinking about Vietnam very much until the draft notice arrived in his mailbox. The idea, or the jumping off point for me, was that this was someone who was living a quiet and individual life, and he's forced to make a decision that he might not have considered otherwise.
1: So he quit his job, he says goodbye to his girlfriend, heads off in a Jaguar, Tell us his plan.
3: His rough plan is to leave. Obviously, he's going to deliver the car in New Jersey and then step across the border and enter Canada and come what may. And he decides to say goodbye to his mother, father, sister, and eventually even his brother, who he's estranged from. People who fled the country in the 60s did not know that they would eventually be pardoned and welcomed back to the United States. So he does believe he's saying goodbye permanently to not just the country of his birth, but his family members. And there are sort of scores to be settled with each of them, clarifications to be made. And it's through the story of Lee and these individual characters, I think, that the reader will get to know more or less precisely who Lee himself is.
1: Well, the first stop is his dad, and this is where we kind of get the idea of why Lee had to get out of his hometown of Concrete, Washington, and what's gone wrong in Concrete.
3: Things haven't gone well for Lee's father. That's the first person he visits on his way out of the country. His father and mother had split up fairly recently, and his father seemed to be on a downward trajectory, and he's devolved much further than Lee was aware of, so that he arrives to find that his father is no longer working at the factory that he'd worked at for many years, but is now the town dog catcher. He's hopelessly in grips of alcohol. He's very much living an unhealthy life, living in the dog catcher van out front of the house because the house is filled with dogs. Lee's father has been stealing these dogs so that he can make his quota each day.
1: His second stop is to see his mom in Billings, Montana. She's living with her brother, and he wants to know, will she accept that he's going to become a draft dodger? Is her acceptance important to Lee?
3: Absolutely. I think Lee has a much healthier relationship with his mother. He respects her. He understands her decision to leave. And at the start, she's not that empathetic to his decision, and she sees it as something shameful. So this is a painful moment for Lee because he wants her to essentially co-sign his decision.
1: You know, a lot of the story is told through dialogue. Can you read a little from the conversation between the mom and her brother and Lee?
3: So this is, we have Lee's mother talking to her brother that she lives with. I was explaining to Lee that Dad's homecoming is informing my opinion of his abstention from war. What about Dad's homecoming? Just the glamour and wattage of him and his brothers, the way the town received them as princes, the parade, the pomp. Lee's mother was smiling within the memory of this. When Uncle Wallace softly snorted, she asked, "Something is amusing?" "Darkly amusing." "What is dark?" "That you continue to recall Dad the way you do," Uncle Wallace told Lee. "I've heard it told so many times by your mother that our father returned from the war a film star, that he was the golden conqueror, and every citizen wept at the sight of his ribbons and gleaming medals." "And you take issue with that?" asked Lee's mother. "I do, because none of it's true, or very little of it." "Explain yourself." "Shall I start with the parade?" "Fine." "Dad was not a film star at all. He was sodden drunk, propped up by his brothers, who also were drunk. They reeked of rye, and each of them filled with contempt, they were made to perform for the benefit of those who did not have to go through what they went through. And you are either willfully misremembering the event, or, more likely, you weren't old enough to understand the truth."
1: You capture so much of the characters in this book through how they talk to each other. Are you someone who maybe eavesdrops on others' conversations? Is that how you are able to kind of pull together dialogue like this?
3: I mean, eavesdropping is a part of the job. It just, it's sociological study. So yes, when I'm out in the world, I do pay attention in a way that I think is probably abnormal. I don't do it meanly, you know, but I am fascinated by the human experience, and I'm fascinated by what is said in conversations, but also what is not said, what is inferred, what is withheld. This is my obsession, and it's something that I lean on for my work, but it's also just generally fascinating to me.
1: You're Canadian. You were just a baby when the Vietnam War ended. What drew you to this time period? Like, did you know a lot about these Americans who went up north to escape the draft?
3: Well, my father is a Canadian citizen. He has got dual citizenship. He moved from Ontario to Southern California in the middle 60s, and he himself was drafted. Mm. So he returned to Canada. This story is not his story, but this story is, I think it does mark the sort of initial inspiration for the telling of this book. If my father hadn't dodged the draft and returned to Canada, he wouldn't have met my mother in Vancouver. Mm. So this is somewhat of a cherished story just in our family lore. Mm-hmm. And I have at times wondered, what was that like? What was this trip like for my father? Because he was loving Los Angeles, you know. Mm-hmm. There was no part of him that wanted to leave, but he did. And one of the consequences of this is that my brothers and I were born. And it was just the kernel of an idea that became something more significant once the characters came into focus.
1: Dodge City is about one man's choice to leave his bleak old life in the country of his birth. But do you think that Lee is a person running to something, not just dodging, but running to something, a better life in a country that isn't sending him off to war?
3: I think he's heading towards a position of starting from scratch, but at the very least, he'll be safe. So he's going to be missing all of these other things. His life had finally assembled in Los Angeles. He was enjoying it. It was making sense to him. He was enjoying his work and very much in love with his girlfriend. He doesn't know what he's moving towards, but he knows that he'll be safe. That's enough for now. You know, the rest will come later.
1: That's Patrick DeWitt. His newest novel is Dodge City. Thank you so much for talking with us about it.
3: Thank you, Aisha.

0: This is Week in Edition from NPR News. I'm Aisha Roscoe. Have a great week.
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0: From NPR News in Washington, D.C., this is Weekend Edition. I'm Aisha Roscoe. Good morning. The midterms are getting closer. Republicans seem to be facing headwinds, but what are the polls really telling us? And an alleged sexual assault at Cornell is raising concerns about fraternity life. We take a look at a college that banned frats. Plus, rapper Quavo made a name for himself with the Migos. Now he's out with a solo record, still hitting those legendary ad-libs.
1: It's the synergy, you feel me? It's me hyping my dog up, and it still got that good Southern Jane Brown feel. You know what I'm saying? Like, oh!
0: It's Sunday, October 4th. News is next.
2: Live from NPR News in Washington, I'm Windsor Johnston. The lawyer representing Jane Doe in the Cornell rape case says students at other schools are contacting him. Thomas Jiffra says they've described sexual assaults they reported to their colleges. Some told him their complaints were never followed up on. Speaking to CNN, Jiffra says those accounts point to a problem that extends beyond Cornell.
3: I've received many emails from students, not just at Cornell, at other schools, saying that they were sexually assaulted on campus. They made complaints and it wasn't followed up on. And that's the real scary part. This isn't just a Cornell problem. This is a college-wide problem. I've heard from women as far back as 40 years ago saying they were raped in a fraternity house, and not at Cornell, at different places. And I think that's the important part of this case, is we're learning as a society that college sexual assault is a huge problem.
2: The president of Cornell University released a video message on Saturday pledging transparency as the investigation moves forward. Supreme Court Justice Samuel Alito says he's considered retiring. NPR's Kerry Johnson reports on fresh interviews with the justice as he promotes his new book.
4: Justice Alito tells CBS News he's considered retiring from the court. Alito, who's 76 years old, was appointed by President George W. Bush. He's already served 20 years on the Supreme Court and written major decisions reversing the right to abortion and paring back the Voting Rights Act. Any justice's decision to retire before 2028 could set off a political tug of war. Senate Republicans famously refused to even meet with President Obama's nominee, Merrick Garland, because they said it was too close to an election. Kerry Johnson, NPR News.
2: A planned release of emergency oil reserves could help ease pressure on global diesel markets. NPR's Julia Simon reports G7 leaders agreed on Friday to release 100 million barrels of oil and refined products over the next 4 months.
5: In recent weeks, diesel prices have reached record highs, pushed up by shortages and damage to refineries in the Middle East and Russia, as Ukrainian drone strikes continue to hit Russian refineries. Last month, diesel topped $6.50 a gallon here in the U.S. For context, diesel was around $3.75 in September of last year. That's more than 70% lower. Diesel prices are even higher in some European countries. Earlier, President Trump had threatened to cut off U.S. diesel exports, which both American oil companies and European leaders opposed. Julia Simon, NPR News.
2: This is NPR. In Ethiopia, federal forces have entered the capital of the Tigray region after over a week of intense fighting. The Tigray People's Liberation Front has retreated from the city, as Emmett Livingstone reports.
6: Videos on social media showed truckloads of troops entering Mekele, the capital of the Tigray region, waving Ethiopian flags. It's a huge setback for the Tigray People's Liberation Front, or TPLF, which launched what it called a defensive war against the federal government on September 23rd. The two sides already fought a civil war between 2020 and 2022, estimated to have killed 600,000 people. Tensions were left to fester, then erupted into a new round of conflict last month. Amid intense fighting, pro-government forces captured strategic towns in the Tigray region this week. They then announced they had captured Mekele's airport, and on Sunday said they were already pushing north of the regional capital. The TPLF appears to have abandoned the city without a fight. For NPR News, I'm Emmett Livingstone.
2: The Supreme Court opens its new term tomorrow with a case that could shape whether communities can sue oil and gas companies over climate change. Officials in Boulder County, Colorado, want the companies to help pay for damage from disasters linked to a warming climate. It's one of dozens of governments across the country bringing similar lawsuits with billions of dollars at stake. The energy companies argue that climate change is a global issue that should not be decided in state courts. I'm Windsor Johnston, NPR News in Washington.
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0: This is Weekend Edition from NPR News. I'm Aisha Roscoe. Good morning. Candidates are campaigning, political ads are popping up on your TV channels and your social media feeds, and your phone might be lighting up way too often with notifications reminding you to get out and vote for this person or that person. Maybe you've already voted. Welcome to October and less than a month to go before the midterms. This is what NPR senior political editor and correspondent Domenico Montanaro was made for. He trains for it. The data, the maps, the coffee. And he joins us now. Good morning, Domenico.
1: Good morning. When that October chill is in the air, I start to get excited.
0: The Rocky soundtrack starts playing, Eye of the Tiger.
1: There
0: yes. So there's polling that's encouraged Democrats and has made Republicans nervous. But how confident should Democrats really be right now?
1: Well, I mean, it's not Election Day, right? I mean, there are people voting across the country, but things can change no matter what. And look, I mean, the fact is that everything shows movement in Democrats' direction. When everything heads in one direction, that's important. You know, that's all that really should be taken away from the polls at this point. Midterms are always tough on the president's party. The president himself has acknowledged that many times. The national mood, especially when it comes to the economy and the war in Iran, are against the president and his party. Trump right now, consider this, is tied for the lowest pre-approval midterm job approval rating of any president in the last half century, tied with George W. Bush in 2006 at 37% on average. So Democrats are the favorites right now to take back control of the House at the very least, where there's such a narrow majority margin for Republicans. And the Senate, which was considered a long shot at the beginning of this cycle, seems to be within reach for Democrats now. But there's, you know, a question of how big these gains are likely to be, because redistricting has really insulated Republicans to an extent. The Democratic Party isn't very popular either. There just aren't that many competitive seats. You know, less than 10% of the House really is competitive. And the ones that are competitive are mostly in Trump 1 districts. In fact, when I was crunching the numbers the other day, 25 of the 31 most competitive districts that Democrats are targeting are all in places that Trump won in 2024.
0: So typically there is tightening in the polls closer to Election Day, and those polls will now be coming, you know, fast and furious. So what do you think people should consider when they hear about this person is leading or that person's leading?
1: People might want to consider ignoring the polls. I mean, and not in a cynical, like the polls are wrong kind of way, just not in such a highly specific kind of way. You know, 3 to 4 point lead, people need to remember, is not a lead at all. It's statistically insignificant and within the margins of error in these polls. And remember, when it's a 3 to 4 point margin of error, which is a good margin of error, that's a 6 to 7 point range. So, you know, if you've got a 47-44 race, there's no real statistical lead there. The, you know, lead could be, you know, no points. It could be 6 points. So people just need to keep that in mind. A lot of these races are going to be close. Polling isn't designed for the level of specificity that sometimes people want or the campaigns want to put out there. Plus, people should know that the quality of state polling has really declined over the last 10 to 15 years because of the decline in local newspapers and journalism, frankly. I mean, there's been less money for these outlets to pay for good quality and frequent polling. There are a lot of new polling outlets without long track records, many of which were driven by AI. We even saw fake polls that came out this year. So it's hard to know what's quality and what's not for regular people. But movement all in one direction over months is important. And that's what we've seen. One question nationally, though, where, you know, there's been a lot of, it's been a really good indicator, and you've seen higher quality polling nationally, is this question known as the generic congressional ballot version of who would you vote for today if you were voting for a Democrat or Republican in your district? Democrats have a 9-point advantage on that question. Why that's important, just looking at the last 7 midterm elections, in each of those, the party with the advantage on it has gone on to make gains. Because of redistricting, you know, Democrats generally need a larger advantage than Republicans to make those gains. But +9 is in the range that they need.
0: So let's talk about the Senate race now. The GOP super PAC pulled out of spending in North Carolina and is instead buying ads in Kansas. Mm-hmm. How much of a surprise is this?
1: Look, money talks, money walks. Right now, Republican money is walking away from North Carolina and toward Kansas. And if you told me at the beginning of this election cycle, we'd be talking about places like Kansas, like Texas, I would tell you Republicans probably think they're in a lot of trouble.
0: That's NPR senior political editor and correspondent Domenico Montanaro. Thanks so much.
1: You're welcome.
0: It's been more than 4 years since the start of Russia's full-scale invasion of Ukraine. In March of 2022, a Fox News crew set out from Kyiv to film what was happening on the outskirts of the capital. But the vehicle the journalists were traveling in was hit by a Russian strike. Fox News correspondent Benjamin Hall was the only one to make it out alive, and just barely. The families of the two journalists who were killed are suing Fox News, saying the network should have done more to protect their loved ones. NPR's David Folkenflik has been investigating the incident and joins us now. Good morning.
2: Good morning, Aisha.
0: So what happened that day?
2: So think back. It's 14th of March, 2022. It's a few weeks after Russia's launched its bloody invasion of Ukraine. And on that day, from a hotel in a historic part of Kyiv, set out a Fox News crew. It's Benjamin Hall. He's a veteran war correspondent. You've got Pierre Zhishevsky. He's a veteran video journalist for Fox News, much beloved there. And Sasha Kushnova. She's a 24-year-old Ukrainian. She was hired to be their fixer, kind of an interpreter, scouting for sites to film at, figuring out what stories to cover, interpreting things, yes, but also talking to people in the military and the government, helping them do their reporting. They set out with what's called a high-risk security advisor, guys meant to keep them safe and to help them plan logistics and to help provide medical care, out in this van towards the perimeter of Kyiv. And they had been told, don't go beyond the city limits of Kyiv. Things are too hot. There are too many Russian troops. American documentary maker had been killed the previous day in the suburbs just beyond city limits. Just stay inside it. But when they get to the place where they intend to film, they're told by soldiers they can't go. And so they're being escorted by two Ukrainian soldiers who say, hey, bundle in our car. We'll take you to some nearby abandoned villages. We'll get you some footage. And they leave behind the security advisor there, and they go on. And upon returning, they get struck. They're still in the suburbs in the northwest of Kyiv, and they get struck by a Russian missile. Benjamin Hall ultimately loses a leg. It's amputated. He loses a foot. He loses use of one of his eyes. He pays a terrible price. But Pierre Zhishevsky's killed. Sasha Kushnova's killed. The two soldiers are killed. It's a tragedy.
0: You spent more than 2 years investigating this tragedy. What questions were you trying to answer?
2: Well, look, you know, major news organizations like Fox, like NPR, like the New York Times train journalists in how to operate in risky and conflict zones. And they hire high-risk advisors. The people are there to keep them safe. All that's true. But there are real questions here about what risks one takes to tell stories, what stories are worth taking risks to cover, and whose responsibility is to decide all that. And in addition, I found in court documents there had been at least one red flag raised. An international news producer for Fox had said that Hall had earlier imperiled the lives of his colleagues in covering the wars and conflicts in Syria. To our knowledge, nothing came of that formal complaint. And, you know, there are others who are saying, you know, Fox didn't do enough to protect people, yes, but that also Benjamin Hall bears some fault at the time. I spoke on the record with Aaron King. He was a high-risk security advisor in Ukraine for Fox News. Here's what he had to say.
3: If you took Benji out of the equation, it would never have happened.
2: That is, laying some of the blame squarely at Benjamin Hall's door. I reached out to Hall and to Fox repeatedly on this. They declined to comment. Hall was not made available to comment on this. But Hall's own memoir writes about his being drawn to danger to bear witness to violent conflict repeatedly as a combat reporter, and that it became a fundamental part of who he was.
0: What are the families arguing in their lawsuits?
2: So both lawsuits are making the case. That is, Michelle Rostanton is the widow of Pierre Zhishevsky. She filed a lawsuit in London, and Sasha Kushnova's parents filed a lawsuit in New York. They're both arguing that Fox failed to keep the journalist safe. But in the case of Sasha Kushnova's parents, they're also arguing that Ben Hall, in order to push to cover stories, did so too aggressively and was heedless of the peril they put her in. There's an additional element as well in the case of Sasha Kushnova's parents. They allege that Fox kept them in the dark about its possible role in her death, and that the network even got Kushnova's father to sign papers absolving them of all liability as part of a package getting the back pay that Fox still owed her. And this was just 2 weeks after her death. Here's Irina Mamesur. That's Sasha Kushnova's mother.
4: Fox donas поставився ганебно.
5: Fox treated us shamefully.
4: Соромно за людей, котрі інших людей не вважають і не поважають.
5: Because they didn't consider us and didn't respect us.
0: What does Fox News say about all of this?
2: In court papers and in public statements, they've nodded to the idea that covering war is incredibly dangerous and that it's perilous and that it's unpredictable. In court documents, they've said Ben Hall was wrong, tragically wrong, but wrong nonetheless, in his belief that Russians were 30 miles away. And in the case of Sasha Kushnova's parents, they say, look, that liability waiver signed by her father is the beginning and end of the case.
0: So where do things stand now?
2: Well, a New York State judge has allowed the case from Sasha Kushnova's parents to proceed to what's called discovery so they can get internal evidence from Fox to try to figure out what they can show and what actually happened and to see if they can pursue their case at a full trial. The judge was not impressed by the liability waiver. She said this was done at a time a nuclear-armed country had invaded their nation and that they were bereaved. That ruling is on appeal. Pierre Krzyzewski's widow's case is still, you know, wending its way through the courts in London.
0: That's NPR's David Folkenflik. Thank you so much.
2: You bet.
0: You can read the full story about what happened to the Fox News crew in Ukraine on NPR.org. 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

I'm Windsor Johnston with these headlines. President Trump campaigned for Republicans in Ohio yesterday. The party is defending its control of Congress in November's midterms. The outcome will shape Trump's ability to pass his agenda. The Coast Guard is searching water south of Nantucket, Massachusetts. A Canadian air ambulance disappeared early yesterday. It was flying from Bermuda to Boston. Tennessee's prison chief is stepping down. His departure comes as the state reviews its failed attempt to execute inmate Krista Pike. Her lawyers say she was hospitalized, unconscious, and on a ventilator. I'm Windsor Johnston, NPR News in Washington.

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1: This is Weekend Edition from NPR News. I'm Aisha Roscoe. Our next report is about sexual assaults at colleges and universities. Last month, in a lawsuit filed in New York, a woman said she was brutally gang raped 2 years ago at a fraternity house near Cornell University. The revelations have prompted calls to abolish fraternities on college campuses. Would removing Greek life from colleges reduce sexual assault on campus? NPR's Ava Berger has the story.
2: This is not just a Cornell problem. That's the message spreading online and at college campuses right now.
3: I was sexually assaulted in my junior year of college, and I chose not to report it.
2: Posts like Mia Soviero's, who went to Barnard College, are all over social media of people sharing their experiences with sexual assault. There's even a hashtag now, I am Jane Doe. There's extensive research to support this message. Data shows sexual assault is a widespread problem at colleges, with or without Greek life. They say colleges are hotbeds of heavy binge drinking, access to unsupervised parties, and inexperienced young people, all factors that contribute to sexual assault. But if a college did take away its frats, Jennifer Fried would expect the number of sexual assaults to drop. Fried is a professor emerite at University of Oregon. She researches college sexual violence.
4: Getting rid of fraternities likely would reduce the risk somewhat for students, because we know from so much research that fraternities are associated with, and sororities are associated with, higher rates of sexual assault.
2: Fried said colleges need to be held accountable for allowing this culture to continue.
4: If we just say, oh, there were these bad kids who did this bad thing, like seven bad boys, we're totally missing the picture here. The problem is the culture and the system and all of the ways the institutions are allowing it to occur.
2: Don Weiss is a research consultant for the North American Interfraternity Conference. The trade organization shares best practices with fraternities. She pushes back on the research connecting fraternities to sexual assault. She's worked on college campuses with and without frats, and says there are real benefits to Greek life.
5: What we know about men in fraternities, they are more likely to graduate. They are less likely to experience anxiety and depression.
2: Now, to see what students think about the frat question, I visited a small college. Swarthmore hasn't had a frat since 2019.
6: I know, right? Where is my friend?
2: At the Philadelphia Area College, students and faculty gather on the main lawn for Garnet Day, a celebration of school spirit. Swarthmore student Patricia Quimby Morrow is going in the other direction. She has something else on her mind.
7: People are very surprised now, obviously in the wake of Cornell, and being like, how could this happen?
2: Quimby Morrow walks over to the Gender and Sexuality Center. It's the meeting place for the Swarthmore Survivors Collective, where students can share their experiences of sexual assault. The building is also on the old fraternity row.
7: That was Delta Upsilon, and it's now the post office.
2: The frats disbanded in 2019. It came after student backlash and pressure from the college after alleged sexual assault within fraternities at Swarthmore. It's not clear, based on available data, whether getting rid of frats changed the number of sexual assaults on campus. The school hasn't done a study that could answer that question. Today, the college acknowledges they're not immune to what they call a much broader societal issue. Quimby Morrow agrees.
7: It happens everywhere, and it happens here.
2: She said survivors show up to her meetings every week. That's why she started a petition to hire a specialist that supports students who are sexual assault survivors. It worked.
7: So that's been a really big deal, and I am excited about that.
2: Swarthmore is now in the process of filling that role. Ava Berger, NPR News, Philadelphia.
1: People people are already voting in the midterms. But if you haven't decided who to vote for yet, don't worry. There's still time to do your homework. You can read your local paper or look up candidates' voting records, or just use AI. Carefully. NPR political reporter Maham Javed has been speaking with some of the voters using AI to research their ballot and decide who to vote for. She joins us now. Hi.
8: Hi.
1: So, how are people using AI to get ready for the midterm election?
8: In most cases, it starts with basic questions. People say something like, I want to research what will be on my ballot in November. The chatbot may ask you your address, draw up your list of candidates. From there, it's a little bit like choosing your own adventure. Maybe you feel strongly about a certain issue like inflation or the lack of stop signs in your neighborhood, and you can ask it to describe the candidate's approaches to that particular issue.
1: So why are people turning to ChatGPT and other AI in this way?
8: Take Adam Johnson, for instance. He's an illustrator based in Morgantown, West Virginia. He says ChatGPT is a significant part of his life. He uses it for meal planning, assistance in job hunting, and various tasks around the house. So it was a natural choice to ask about the election as well. I heard that from several voters. As AI has crept into people's lives, they're using it to ask all kinds of questions, including who to vote for. Especially in races where a simple internet search doesn't turn up a whole lot.
1: Well, how does AI help in those cases?
8: So as local news has become less available, many people I spoke with say they use AI to learn more about who's running in races for county commissioner or school board president. Like Tyler Black, he works at a software development company in Tennessee. He says he keeps up with the news for House and Senate races, but he uses chatbots for down-ballot candidates.
1: There are obviously a lot of concerns about the use of AI in different parts of people's lives. Elections seem no different. Did these voters address those concerns?
8: Yeah, and they share them as well. Tyler Black, who I just mentioned, he's worried about chatbots hallucinating. That's when a chatbot just makes stuff up. His solution is to check one chatbot against another. Others also brought up problems with this method of ballot research. They listed issues with neutrality or fact-checking, with bots being too persuasive or too agreeable. Adam Johnson in West Virginia put it this way.
9: ChatGPT is just kind of a people pleaser. It just aims to please. So whatever you lean towards, it will speak positively about it.
8: Rafael Batista is a fellow at Johns Hopkins University. He studies how AI shapes the way people experience the world. And here's what he had to say.
10: So it might try and just share information that it thinks it's going to be helpful. But in doing so, it might share information that is just reinforcing what you already believe. And so you leave more confident without necessarily learning more about the world.
1: So if someone wants to use AI to research their own ballot, how can they avoid that bias or AI hallucinations?
8: So Lisa Veldren is a retired local government staffer from Madison, Wisconsin. She used Gemini to compare candidates for the Democratic primary for governor. Veldren says skepticism helps.
11: You also have to keep in mind what's running.

0: should remain curious and vigilant.
1: NPR's Maham Javed, thank you so much for joining us.
0: Thank you.
1: Mahmoud Khalil's case became a national headline when the Trump administration targeted him for deportation.
2: They weaponized immigration law to stifle my speech because I spoke about Palestine.
1: He was labeled a security threat without evidence. Now, in his new book, No Land to Stand On, Notes from Detention, Khalil tells his own story. That conversation tomorrow on Morning Edition. Hear it on the radio, your phone, or your smart speaker. There's a mysterious tunnel tucked away in the Great Smoky Mountains of Western North Carolina. It has an intriguing name, the Road to Nowhere. But nowhere was never the plan. When the road was built, it was supposed to go somewhere. WUNC's Charlie Shelton Orman has this story.
3: On a sunny summer morning in North Carolina's Smoky Mountains, a collection of tourists, hikers, and fly fishers brave an eerie pitch-black tunnel. But this isn't a normal tunnel. As you walk through it, pavement suddenly turns into dirt, and the road abruptly disappears. Locals have a special name for this quarter-mile corridor, the Road to Nowhere.
4: This is my first time.
3: Yeah. As part of the Great Smoky Mountains National Park, the Road to Nowhere often attracts hikers passing through, people like Dallum Hart and Melissa Gibson.
4: Always wanted to come out here and make some noise in this tunnel.
3: The pair put the tunnel's acoustics to the test. The eeriness of this Appalachian oddity is undeniable. But why is the Road to Nowhere here, tucked inside the Smokies? To find out, I left the tunnel and went into the nearby town of Bryson City, where I met up with local historian Lance Holland. Well, Holland and his dog.
5: Good morning.
6: Mr. Holland.
5: Yes.
6: Start to let your dog out.
3: Holland says the tunnel's origin starts with three letters. TVA.
5: The Tennessee Valley Authority.
3: In the early 1940s, the TVA got to work building Fontana Dam in western North Carolina. This was during World War II, and the dam was being constructed to supply power for the war effort. Specifically,
5: aluminum to make airplanes out of.
3: And with the dam came a big lake for the area. But there was a problem. The valley the lake would flood was home to more than 1,000 families, people who'd lived in small mountain communities for generations. But Holland says most families were willing to relocate if it helped the war effort.
5: People were patriotic back then. They were doing their patriotic duty.
3: But families weren't willing to part with something special that was impossible to move.
5: The big kicker was the cemeteries.
3: The dam and lake project was going to cut off these communities' access to dozens of family cemeteries above the waterline.
7: It was very hard for some people.
3: This is Delia Woodard Watkins. She was a teenager when the dam project was proposed. This is a recording from 2009.
7: Nobody objected because they were going to build the road and then the people could go back.
3: Back to visit their loved ones buried in those cemeteries. The TVA proposed a deal. If locals relocate, the government would build a new road to the gravesites. So the Park Service got to work on construction. The route was set to be more than 30 miles long, but after only about 7 miles, they hit a bump in the road, literally.
5: They started going through Anacostia rock.
3: Which was a problem, because when you expose Anacostia to air and rainwater,
5: it produces an acid runoff that got in the creek, killed some fish, and so the environmental movement pretty much got the road stopped.
3: With this, the Park Service halted construction in the early 1970s.
5: And that's what created the Road to Nowhere controversy.
3: But a lack of pavement hasn't stopped people from visiting their ancestors. For 50 years, descendants have returned to the Smokies for a ceremony called Decoration Day, donning gravestones with plastic flowers. But their journey to these sacred sites isn't easy. Descendants have to travel by boat across a lake and then snake their way deeper into the Smokies.

0: but paying tribute to their ancestors is worth the trek, says 91-year-old James Calhoun, who's been coming to the cemeteries his whole life.
1: And decoration was always special to me ever since I was a child. Old habits die hard, I guess.
0: And for as long as he can, Calhoun says he'll continue to make the trip. For NPR News, I'm Charlie Shelton-Orman in the Great Smoky Mountains National Park.

0: You're listening to Weekend Edition from NPR News. Sometimes you look at the sky and see a cloud or a bird. Other times you see a drone delivering a russet potato to the home next door. For a group of neighbors in a suburb of Houston, that was a common occurrence during a recent week. It's all thanks to Walmart's growing drone delivery program, part of the race between e-commerce companies to deliver products as fast as possible. Nathan Edwards lives in the neighborhood where the potato drones took flight. He's also an editor for The Verge, where he recently wrote about this cutting-edge delivery technology. Welcome to the program.
1: Thanks for having me.
0: So give us some background. How and why did potatoes begin taking flight in your neighborhood?
1: All I can say is it's peak dad mode. almost a month ago at this point, one of my neighbors, fellow dad, he just added like 7 or 8 of us to a group chat. And he's like, hey, heads up, you can get Walmart drone delivery to your backyard. It's like 25 minutes. There's no delivery fee. And he's had a video of it. And so I wanted to know, I was like, well, who says it has to be your own backyard? Can you order a drone to somebody else's yard?
0: Yeah.
1: You know, just openly speculating in the group chat. Immediately, one of the dads, Will, he's like, Nathan, I'm just letting you know there's a potato headed your way. And by coincidence, another dad had also already sent a potato to Will's house.
0: Well, now, why the potatoes? Like, and how much did it cost to send this potato?
1: I think a potato was just the funniest possible answer. Like, if you look at the things that you could order, they just both looked at the list and independently were like, yeah, it's obviously a potato.
0: This is Walmart doing this.
1: Yeah, yeah. The stuff comes from Walmart. It's a company called Wing is their drone delivery partner. And so you use the Wing app, but it gives you a list of lightweight, small items that are eligible for delivery. They're not charging you a delivery fee. They're covering the cost to try to drum up business, basically. And that's what Wing told me. That day, it cost about 82 cents. Those potatoes are 82 cents a pound. And the potato I got was probably about a pound.
0: Well, so you do mention in your article that obviously you were allowed to send deliveries to your neighbor's backyard without the app asking for permission. What did Wing have to say about that?
1: Wing said, actually, as long as you have permission, you can send packages to your friends and neighbors just like you would through the mail. Their terms of service do ask you not to use it to harass or annoy people.
0: Are there cases where you think it would actually be useful to have this drone pick up whatever you need at Walmart and bring it to your house?
1: I think in some cases, yeah. Like a single small item, like a bottle of ibuprofen or something. A drone just being able to pick it up and go straight line of sight to your house and have it to you in 20 minutes. It certainly seems cheaper and more energy efficient than having somebody drive over there, pick it up and bring it to you. It's also obviously cheaper for the companies because they don't have to pay somebody to do it.
0: Yeah, yeah. And I mean, I have kids, so I would just be worried about them trying to like attack the drone or catch the drone or hit the drone. You know what I'm saying?
1: Or pull on the tether. Yeah, I've got kids too. And, you know, I told everyone, hey, stay out of the yard.
0: Stay out of the drone's way.
1: Don't touch
0: the drones. That's Nathan Edwards, an editor for The Verge. Thank you so much.
1: Thank you for having me.

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6: I'm Windsor Johnston with these headlines. President Trump urged Ohio voters yesterday to help Republicans keep control of Congress. Both parties are facing competitive races in next month's midterms. Trump goes to Nebraska on Monday. The Supreme Court begins its new term tomorrow. The justices will hear a major case over whether oil companies can face lawsuits seeking damages related to climate change. The outcome could affect similar lawsuits across the country. The president of Cornell University is promising greater transparency about the university's handling of rape allegations. The school's trustees will announce this week which outside law firm will independently review Cornell's response. I'm Windsor Johnston, NPR News in Washington.
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0: This is Weekend Edition from NPR News. I'm Aisha Roscoe, and it's time to play the puzzle. Joining us is Will Shortz. He's puzzle editor of the New York Times and puzzle master of Weekend Edition. How's it going, Will?
8: I am great. Thank you, Aisha. Your introductions always make me smile.
0: Oh, well, you know, I smile when I'm doing it. I enjoy it. Will, please remind us of last week's challenge.
8: Yes, it came from Dan Morin of Somerville, Massachusetts. I said, name a well-known U.S. geographic location in six letters, move the last letter two places earlier in the name, and you'll get a regular English word. And if you say that word out loud, it will sound like a well-known geographic location abroad. What places are these? Well, the first one is Denali, D-E-N-A-L-I, also once known as Mount McKinley. Make that switch and you get denial, as in the Nile.
0: Yes, yes. So there were over 700 correct entries this week, and our winner is Marianne Paul-Yukonis of Pittston, Pennsylvania. Congratulations, Marianne.
9: Thank you. It's a delight.
0: Yes. So how did you figure out this week's answer? You were not in denial about being right.
9: We are visiting our daughter. On Sunday, we had been driving to Wisconsin all day. I like to travel around the country, and I was trying to think of various landmarks. We were all brainstorming landmarks. Then I thought of Denali, which we visited just over a year ago.
0: Oh, wow. I understand you've been playing the puzzle a long time. You have not been on air before, but you got close.
9: That's right. I got the call one time, but I had to present a workshop the morning you were going to record, so I couldn't do it.
0: Oh, my goodness. But now, this time, it's the right time. What do you do when you're not playing the puzzle?
9: I'm a puzzler. I do lots of puzzles, jigsaw puzzles and other puzzles. I'm a gardener, I'm a grandma, and I like to travel when I get the opportunity.
0: Oh, awesome. So since you're a puzzler, I know you're ready, but I gotta ask you, are you ready to play the puzzle?
9: As ready as I'll ever be.
0: All right, take it away, Will.
8: All right, Marianne and Aisha, today's puzzle is titled In at the Finish. I'm going to give you clues for two words. Add I-N at the end of the first word to get the second one. For example, if I said bit of smoke and an Arctic bird, you would say puff and puffin. Here's number one, a shopping area and President Van Buren.
9: Martin.
8: You got it.
9: Oh, Martin. Yes. I get it.
0: Yes.
8: Mart and Martin. Good job. A fancy home beside the sea, maybe. And the opposite of a hero.
9: Villa and villain.
8: You got it. Fine powder and actor Hoffman.
9: Dust and Dustin.
8: You got it. How about Terse and Jane, who was an original cast member of Saturday Night Live?
9: Kurt and Curtin.
8: You got it. Actor Lundgren of Rocky IV and an intelligent sea creature.
9: Aisha?
0: That's what I'm looking for.
9: What about a dolphin?
0: Dolph? Oh, yes.
8: Dolph Lundgren, good. How about an item on a bracelet and a brand of bathroom tissue?
9: Charmin.
8: You got it. A bit of ammunition and a short news report.
9: Bulletin.
8: You got it. Here's a little tricky one. First part is a two-word phrase. A force of gravity on Earth and a Tchaikovsky opera, Eugene blank.
9: Well, it's Eugene Onegin.
8: Yes. Get rid of the I-N and you have one G. That's how much the force we experience on Earth.
0: Oh, okay. Good I'm glad job. You knew that one.
9: I had to go with that one backwards.
8: Here's your last one. Also a tricky one. A Gillette razor brand and a vehicle in a Duke Ellington jazz standard.
9: A vehicle?
8: As in take the blank.
9: Take the A train?
8: That's it. Get rid of the I-N. What do you have?
9: T-R-A.
8: You have Atra, which is a razor brand from Gillette. Good job.
0: Oh, my goodness. Yeah, you did a great job. I wasn't any help at all this time. You did wonderful. How do you feel?
9: Relieved. Delighted that I didn't make a mess of it.
0: Oh,
9: I was afraid
0: not
9: you were
0: all.
9: Going to ask me a bunch of sports questions, and I'm terrible at them.
0: Me too.
8: You never know, but you escaped today.
0: Yes.
8: No sports.
0: Yeah, for playing our puzzle today, you'll get a weekend edition lapel pin as well as puzzle books and games. You can read all about it at npr.org/puzzle. And Marianne, what member station do you listen to?
9: We're sustaining members of WVIA.
0: That's Marianne Paul Yukonis of Pittston, Pennsylvania. Thank you so much for playing the puzzle.
9: It was great to be here. Thank you.
0: Okay, Will, what's next week's challenge?
8: Yes, it comes from Robbie Ellis of Chicago. Name two well-known colleges or universities from the same state. The last letter of one is the first letter of the other. Change each instance of this letter to the same new letter to get the names of two other well-known colleges or universities. What four schools are these? So once again, two well-known colleges or universities from the same state. The last letter of one is the first letter of the other. Change each instance of this letter to the same new letter, and you'll get the names of two other well-known colleges or universities. What four schools are these?
0: When you have the answer, go to our website, npr.org/puzzle, to submit your response. Just fill out the form on the puzzle page. Remember, just one entry, please. Our deadline for entries this week is Thursday, October 8th at 3 p.m. Eastern. Don't forget to include a phone number where we can reach you. If you're the winner, we'll give you a call. And if you pick up the phone, you'll get to play on the air with the puzzle editor of the New York Times and puzzle master of Weekend Edition, Will Short. Thank you, Will.
8: Thank you, Aisha.
10: Chrome Life is a reflection of my life. It's a reflection of my lifestyle. It's a way of life.
0: And it's a new album by Quavius Marshall, better known as Quavo. Together with his friend Offset and nephew Takeoff, they burst onto the hip-hop scene as the Migos in the early 2010s. The group shaped the culture for nearly a decade, but at their height, they fell apart. and soon after, Takeoff was killed by gunfire.
10: How do you get up when you're knocked down? How do you go through a tragedy, through the storm, and still stand out strong? We call that coming out chrome.
0: Quavo has taken that mindset and melded it to his latest album, Chrome Life. With a cue, of course, Quavo joined us to talk about his latest project, the tragedy of his nephew's death, and the future of the Migos. We began with the track Hit a Lick, which refers to the group's origins in Georgia and the influence of Atlanta.

0: that knows me knows that I often say I gotta hit a lick. Like, I gotta,
1: exactly. I gotta hit a lick.
0: But what does that mean to you at this point?
1: Hit a lick is another step to greatness. You know what I'm saying? Another step to your goal. Goals are very, very, very hard to reach. You know, dreams are hard to reach when you dream something. It's like you got a whole bunch of records, but what's going to be that record to take you through that? What's going to be the one to get you across to the finish line and you get that bag or you get that deal done? That's your lick. You hit that lick, you hit your goal. That's that hit a lick.
0: What do you think Atlanta has brought to hip-hop?
1: Atlanta is the mecca of the culture. If you're a young black man trying to make it, it's the place where you can dream big. And next thing you know, you spreading that across the world and people dressing and dancing and rapping like you, to be specific, rapping like the Migos and Quavo, the sound.
0: Let's talk about the Migos. You, Offset, and Takeoff. What was that like for y'all, though, to go from y'all are trying to make it to going to being at such a huge level? Was that a difficult transition?
1: I mean, not really, because we always felt like we had the aura and the sauce, and we only dropped one or two mixtapes, and next thing you know, we had a song called Versace that took off, and the world was on notice.

0: So sometimes I think those dreams like that is kind of like, you know, you see them before they come to you.
1: Yeah. And I want to talk to you about Takeoff. Once again, saying so sorry to you for that. He was not only a third member of the Migos, he was your nephew. Y'all were only 3 years age difference. He was shot and killed in November 2022 in Houston, Texas. Tell us about your relationship to Takeoff and what really made him shine.
0: Like you said, we 3 years apart. So at the age of three, I was honored to be an uncle. All my life, that's been just my responsibility, was to take care of him and just look after him. And we dressed alike. We always dressed like little twins. So I always looked at him as my little brother. I was just honored to just be his uncle and be around him and his aura, his swag. He always been quiet, down to earth. And he was always super, super talented at everything he did. He sat there and absorbed everything around him because he was so quiet. Mm-hmm. And the way he got his name, Takeoff, back in the day, we would record on this program called Windows Movie Maker. Mm-hmm. It wasn't really a program for recording. You have to narrate it. And you only got one take to narrate it. So that's why I'm always on songs first. Fun fact, I had to go first because I would kind of like mess up all the time and I have to redo it. But every time it's time for his part, he would just go in one take. And that's how you got Takeoff.
1: Yeah, you know, I mean, it's such a big loss, and so many young rappers have lost their lives, and you have spoken out against gun violence. What do you think about, like, this industry when it seems like people get big trying to leave the streets and still end up losing their lives?
0: I mean, I feel like they come with the territory that we have, you know, been in this game and seen guys lose their life before us, before this game. I just didn't never knew that they would hit home. Only thing I can do is stay strong, and God called my name to be a vessel, to be a leader that speak out about gun violence. And I'm reaching out to all families, all walks of life that lost their life to gun violence, and just trying to be a comfort zone to let you know you are not alone. I think every business of facet, it's scary out there because you got a target on your back. With rap, it's just more vivid. You know what I'm saying? You see it more.
1: And, you know, obviously Takeoff's legacy lives on. And one way that it's been living on very visually recently is that your song with Takeoff, Hotel Lobby, has gone viral again. And people have put all these AI versions of people like Barack and Michelle Obama and others in your places.
2: Let's get it. Hop off a 16, passing the ditch. D5, no, that's not a challenger.
3: Big one.
2: I keep some members with me in the fridge. Get cold seats, they some cannibals.
0: When stuff go viral like that, that's my dog. I feel like Takeoff up there working, just letting them know he still got it. You know what I'm saying? And reminding the world that we the biggest in the game and we still trendsetting. And everybody's doing it. The craziest one I seen was like an Elon Musk and the guy who made the AI. And I was
1: Okay.
0: this is viral.
1: You know, I gotta point out, like, for Migos fans, your album does include a feature from Offset in the song

0: is it working with Offset again?
1: I think just going through what we've been through, I think it was time for that. I think we needed that. I think it felt like a therapeutic session, and it felt like we was back in the cafeteria. I've been knowing him since the seventh grade. And when we get together, it's just chemistry. It's obvious that we missing one, but like I said, it is. Sometimes you just need to go back to where it began and back to where it started, so you can just ground yourself.

0: it all up, I had to reload.
1: Well, and I mean, you talk about still being amigo on that song. Obviously, you know, you've lost a pillar of the group and Takeoff since then. But is there a chance for more Migos music in the future?
0: Yeah, we're cooking. We're cooking right now. We're getting it going.
1: Okay.
0: We're whipping it.
1: And see, that's the ad-libs, because that's what y'all are known for. So what is it about the ad-libs that y'all do that are so catchy and they just bring a song to another level?
0: It's the chemistry that we have together. It's the synergy, you feel me? It's me hyping my dog up, and it still got that good Southern Jane Brown feel, you know what I'm saying? Mm-hmm. Like, and mama!
1: Yes. Yeah.
0: You know, so we got it down packed so much now. It just feel like I'm still in the group when I'm doing this dolo.
1: So I also know that you just announced that you are a new father to a baby girl. How has that changed you and your music? And congratulations.
0: Thank you. I'm a father of two.
1: Okay.
0: Yeah, I got a girl and a boy. And I'm proud of myself. And I felt like that was another stepping stone, another milestone for me to just embrace me. And I think that was the motivation coming from the losses I had. I think I needed something to smile about.
1: That's big. That's hip-hop artist Quavo. His new record, Chrome Life, is out now. Thank you so much for speaking with me.
0: Thank you.

0: 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I'm Aisha Roscoe.
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0: From NPR News in Washington, D.C., this is Weekend Edition. I'm Aisha Roscoe. Good morning. The Supreme Court's new term begins tomorrow. The justices will be tackling major cases on guns, immigration, and climate change. Find out more. And a new study found that online hate speech against South Asians is on the rise, raising fears about real-life violence.
1: Beneath it all lies this idea, and a very dangerous idea, that South Asians don't belong in this country.
0: Plus, a new documentary looks at what it's like to be the oldest person in the world. It's Sunday, October 4th. News is next.
2: Live from NPR News in Washington, I'm Janine Herbst. The midterm elections are just weeks away when voters will decide which party controls Congress. Right now, Republicans control both chambers. And as political ads flood your social media and your phones, polls are being conducted, some showing Democrats are making headway and that Republicans should be nervous. NPR's Domenico Montanaro says midterm elections are always tough on the president's party and that President Trump has acknowledged that.
3: Democrats are the favorites right now to take back control of the House at the very least, and the Senate, which was considered a long shot at the beginning of this cycle, seems to be within reach for Democrats now. But there's a question of how big these gains are likely to be, because redistricting has really insulated Republicans to an extent. The Democratic Party isn't very popular either. There just aren't that many competitive seats. Less than 10% of the House really is competitive.
2: NPR's Domenico Montanaro reporting. The Coast Guard says it's located a debris field off the coast of Nantucket from a Canadian air ambulance. Shortly before the plane went missing, the pilot had tried to communicate with air traffic control.
4: Copy 104, medical. Okay, declare emergency and missile line force.
2: Paul Conerny. Okay. From member station WBUR reports the plane was carrying six people from Bermuda to Boston when it vanished yesterday morning.
5: The four Canadian crew members and two Bermudian nationals were headed to Logan Airport after taking off from Bermuda's L.F. Wade International Airport. The plane was south of Nantucket at 1 a.m. local time when the pilot reported trouble. The Coast Guard says the pilot told air traffic control that the aircraft was having electrical problems and declared an emergency. Radio transmissions indicate that the Gulfstream G-100 may have been coming in blind, indicating the aircraft may have lost its navigational instruments just as a storm moved across its path on radar. The air ambulance jet was registered to a Canadian company that transports patients. For NPR News, I'm Paul Conerny in Boston.
2: The Supreme Court opens a new term this week, and NPR's Nina Totenberg has more.
6: Even as the justices will hear major cases on climate change, immigration, guns, and religion, there are many more hot-button issues waiting in the wings. Among them, whether the court will reverse nearly a half-century-old precedent that bars the posting of the Ten Commandments in public school classrooms. More immediately, though, the justices are likely to be drawn into the election. The Trump administration has sought to influence elections in numerous ways, and Democrats have lawyers across the country ready to fight what they perceive as illegal measures. In the end, though, some of these clashes are bound to make it to the Supreme Court. Nina Totenberg, NPR News, Washington.
2: And you're listening to NPR News. Allegations of a gang rape at Cornell University frat house are reigniting a national reckoning. The nation's biggest anti-sexual assault hotline says calls have spiked more than 80% since this case emerged. NPR's Amy Held has more.
7: This unfortunately feels all too familiar for many, many people.
8: Megan Cutter is chief of victim services at RAIN.
7: Someone in the United States is sexually assaulted every 68 seconds.
8: But they may not think of it that way at first.
7: A survivor's perception of their own experience, it is really common for that to change over time.
8: The I Am Jane Doe campaign is letting people express solidarity. Shay Thomas is a student at Cornell.
9: This is a movement that is meant to help bring light to the issues of women who have to deal with sexual harassment or assault.
8: Aisha Matan is a postdoc researcher at Cornell.
10: Every time I scroll through it, just people talking about their similar incident.
8: Even, she says, from 30 years ago. Amy Held, NPR News.
2: In South Korea, authorities are trying to free a large gray shark from a canal where it's been stuck for more than 2 weeks, and that's captured the attention of thousands of residents. The shark is named Bukhanji after the North Port Park in the port city of Busan, where he's stuck. He's around 11 and a half feet long. Officials have used water jets and nets trying to coax him back out to sea, but so far, he doesn't appear to be interested. Hundreds of thousands have come to see him, and now he's gone viral on social media. I'm Janine Herbst, NPR News in Washington.
11: 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And the Public Welfare Foundation, committed to advancing transformative youth and criminal justice reforms.

0: This is Weekend Edition from NPR News. I'm Aisha Roscoe. Good morning. The Supreme Court opens a new term tomorrow with a blockbuster case focused on climate change. The justices will also consider bans on AR-15 rifles, tests of President Trump's power on immigration, and whether religious schools are exempt from anti-discrimination laws. NPR's Carrie Johnson has been studying up on some of the big cases, and she's here now to tell us more. Hi, Carrie.
1: Hi there.
0: So you'll be at the court tomorrow. What will you be watching for?
1: This first case is a big one. It's about a lawsuit Boulder, Colorado filed against Suncor and ExxonMobil over the local costs of climate change. Boulder says these companies knew their products would cause harm, and they deceived the public about that for decades, raising the risks of wildfire, flood, and extreme heat. Corey Radé-White is legal director at the Center for Climate Integrity, which supports this lawsuit.
2: More so than it being a climate case or an environmental case, this is a case about corporate accountability. It's about what we believe as a society we should expect from corporations.
1: Now, there are a lot of other lawsuits around the country involving big oil companies, so what the justices do here could have repercussions. Now, Suncor and Exxon say climate change is way too big an issue for states to be able to take it on one by one. They say the federal government should be in charge and that all of these cases in state courts should be stopped in their tracks.
0: The Supreme Court is also going to venture into the Second Amendment again this term with this case about those popular assault-style rifles. Tell us more about that.
1: This is a case challenging the bans on AR-15s in places like Cook County, Illinois, and Connecticut. Connecticut banned that weapon after it was used in the massacre of children and teachers at the Sandy Hook Elementary School in 2012. But the AR-15 is legal in most states. This could in part be a fight about history because the way the Supreme Court evaluates Second Amendment cases looks to the country's historical tradition. Now, the people supporting these weapons say they're in common use, that more than 10 million Americans own them, and that means you cannot ban them. But Chicago and Connecticut say these rifles are unusually dangerous, that they're used in a lot of mass shootings. The argument's going to come up in a couple of months in early December.
0: One of the hallmarks of the court in recent years has been its approach to cases involving religion. Is there a new case that stands out to you on that issue?
1: Yeah, it's another case out of Colorado. It's called St. Mary's Catholic Parish v. Roy. Colorado has a universal preschool program that gives parents money to use at the school of their choice. Participating schools need to pledge to give kids an equal opportunity to enroll no matter their race, religion, sexual orientation, or gender identity. And that clashes with teachings of the Catholic Church on LGBTQ issues. So the question here is whether the free exercise of a religion clause requires Colorado to make an exception for these Catholic schools. The conservative justices on the court have really been siding with religious groups for years now, and six of the current justices on the court are Catholic.
0: We all know that immigration is at the center of President Trump's political agenda, and a lot of those cases make their way to the Supreme Court. Can you explain the key immigration case coming up?
1: Yeah, just this week on the emergency docket, the justices have allowed President Trump to restart deportations of immigrants to places where those people had no prior ties. Those are called third country deportations. Lower courts said that violated these immigrants' due process rights and didn't give them enough time to raise concerns about torture or persecution. But the Supreme Court's conservative majority has for now let the Trump administration fast-track those deportations. The justices are going to hear broader arguments about that policy in December. And they've also accepted yet another immigration case about President Trump's effort to deny people bond hearings, even if they've been in the country for a long time.
0: Well, all of that sounds like a pretty full plate. Is there anything else on your radar?
1: There's one more that caught my eye. It involves a pilot in Alaska who had his plane seized because one of his passengers tried to bring cases of beer on the plane to a place that's a dry village because of problems with alcohol there. The pilot says taking his plane away was an excessive fine under the Eighth Amendment, and they also have time to add even more cases, so I'll be watching for that, too.
0: That's NPR's Carrie Johnson. Thank you so much.
1: Thanks for having me.
0: Over the past couple of years, there's been a rise in online hate against people of South Asian descent, much of it directed at public figures, Democrats like Kamala Harris and Zohran Mamdani, and also prominent Republicans like Kash Patel and Vivek Ramaswamy. A new report finds that this sort of hate speech more than tripled on X in terms of monthly posts between January 2024 and June 2026. Researchers say some of it's coming from politicians, including a Texas Railroad Commission candidate who caused an uproar last month, and from the federal government. Rakib Naik is the executive director of the Center for the Study of Organized Hate and co-author of the report. He joins us now. Thank you for being here.
3: Thank you for having me.
0: So obviously, you know, hatred directed towards South Asians is not a new phenomenon, but we are seeing a significant surge. Why this group specifically, and why now?
3: It's a mix of hostile immigration rhetoric, xenophobic nationalism, longstanding racism, and this growing visibility of South Asians in the public American life, as well as the economic anxiety around immigration and H-1B visas, and on top of it, social media amplifying all of it. And this is being framed through these great replacement narratives.
0: A lot of this, from what you're saying, is about this great replacement theory. This idea that whites are being replaced by other races and ethnicities.
3: Correct.
0: You looked at online hate, like posts and things of that nature. How does that correlate with actions offline?
3: We often see that online hate can serve as a pathway to radicalization and violence. These narratives have figured out in some of the deadliest far-right terrorist attacks of recent years, from Norway in 2011 to Christchurch in 2019 to El Paso, Pittsburgh, Buffalo, and recently in San Diego. When you have powerful and influential people using their platforms, their pulpits to peddle anti-South Asian hate and amplify these narratives of invasion and replacement, they normalize this dehumanization and demonization that contributes to creating an environment in which violence becomes the likely outcome.
0: Last month, a Republican candidate for the Texas Railroad Commission posted a photo of UT Austin students celebrating a men's football win. He captioned it, "I heard UT graduation this year look like this. I didn't believe it. The problem is now obviously far worse than anyone imagined." The photo shows many South Asian students, including Rahul Kadali, who spoke to River City News.
4: It's never a good thing to say, but a person who is running for a position of power saying it is especially disturbing.
0: And a few days later, the U.S. Department of Education posted a meme showing a UT football game and the words, "Make football great again." What do you make of this incident?
3: This has been the hallmark of this administration that has repeatedly echoed xenophobic, nativist, anti-immigrant sentiments. In this particular case, we did see some backlash from some Republicans in Texas. The problem is the contradiction here. Some of these political figures who condemned anti-South Asian racism, this particular post in question, have themselves promoted and or failed to challenge Islamophobic narratives. You cannot neatly separate these forms of bigotries.
0: I mentioned that politicians on both sides of the aisle have been targeted. People often think that representation in politics is a good thing. But is visibility having a different effect here?
3: The visibility of South Asians here in the American public life, and not just in politics, by the way, but also as leaders of major companies, particularly in tech and in other influential institutions, has been weaponized. And that visibility is now being increasingly framed as South Asians gaining too much power or taking over. And beneath it all lies this idea, and a very dangerous idea, that South Asians don't belong in this country.
0: What do you think can be done about all of this?
3: So addressing this requires intervention at multiple levels. First, definitely, is that political leaders and other influential figures need to stop legitimizing these narratives that portray these entire communities as demographic or cultural threats. And social media companies particularly need to implement their hate speech policies. And they also should examine how their recommendation systems and monetization structures amplify and contribute to this kind of rise in hate. I think at the end of the day, you cannot fix one form of hate and leave other forms of hate unaddressed. And we right now need a coordinated response that addresses this broader ecosystem of hate rather than treating each as manifestation in isolation.
0: That's Rakib Naik, Executive Director of the Center for the Study of Organized Hate. Thank you so much for joining us.
3: Thank you so much for having me.

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I'm Janine Herbst with these headlines. With midterm elections just weeks away and control of Congress at stake, President Trump has been rallying in traditionally red states. Yesterday, he was in Ohio, where Republicans are in a competitive race for Senate and governor. Tomorrow, he visits Nebraska. This week, the Trump administration plans to mail out $500 checks to nearly a million Americans who are enrolled in some private health insurance plans. Those eligible live in one of 30 states that use healthcare.gov for their Affordable Care Act insurance, also known as Obamacare. And it'll be a light week on Wall Street for economic data, as investors focus mostly on the bond markets that continue to signal big concerns about the global economy. I'm Janine Herbst, NPR News.

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1: This is Weekend Edition from NPR News. I'm Aisha Roscoe. In Brazil, voters are heading to the polls today in a closely watched presidential election. It sets up an old rivalry with a new twist. The left-wing incumbent faces the son from a right-wing political dynasty in a contest with implications well beyond the country's borders. Brazil is the largest democracy in Latin America, so there will be particular attention in Washington and across the region to the results of this election. NPR's Carrie Kahn is at a polling station in Rio de Janeiro. Good morning, Carrie.
2: Good morning, Aisha.
1: So, Carrie, what are you hearing from voters today?
2: Well, I'm at this large private Catholic school, which has multiple polling stations surrounding its colonial-style courtyard. Lines here are looking long. They're moving slowly, though. We're in the northern reaches of Rio, which draws more working and middle-class voters. And Brazil, as it has been in recent years, is very polarized. And this election really is no different. As you said, this is a very familiar race, but with a twist. The veteran leftist 80-year-old Luiz Inácio Lula da Silva is running as the incumbent and is facing a very strong challenge from 45-year-old conservative Flávio Bolsonaro. He's the son of the convicted former far-right president Jair Bolsonaro, who's under house arrest now for plotting a coup in the last election, which was very close. He lost that one to Lula.
1: This is expected to be very close. What could ultimately decide it?
2: Sure, the country is pretty much divided with voters locked into their camps, but this time isn't gaining as much excitement as 4 years ago. Lula is now 80, and he has to defend his record. And people are worried about corruption and crime. That's number one on their list of concerns. Here at this polling place, I just spoke with voter Karen Fastino. She's an administrative assistant and is voting for Lula, she said, because she's poor and black and worried about a Bolsonaro returning to power.
3: Meu maior temor que a gente volte àquele momento ali de só do que era ruim assim.
2: E a gente My biggest fear, she says, is that we will return to those times when everything was bad, she said. She was talking about when Flávio's father was in power and she said he would insult minorities and gays and quote people let out all their evil.
1: What has Bolsonaro said he will do if he becomes president?
2: Actually, he's seen as the more moderate of the Bolsonaro sons and the family that has really taken hold of the conservative movement in Brazil. He looks very much like his father, but he's not as charismatic as him. However, he's campaigned hard on fighting crime. That's a big issue for voters. And he's been showing up at rallies brandishing this large plastic machete and says he wants all rapists to be chemically castrated. He also embraces closer ties with President Trump, who is an ally. Bolsonaro's pledge to join the U.S.'s new interventionist policies in Latin America, as Trump has increasingly stepped up military intervention in the region, he says, to stop drug trafficking. Lula, on the other hand, has rallied against Trump's so-called Donro Doctrine in Latin America, more U.S. dominance in the hemisphere, and has campaigned heavily that Trump is a threat to Brazil's independence and sovereignty.
1: We've said that Washington is watching this vote closely. What are they looking for?
2: Well, with Brazil being the largest democracy and economy in Latin America, is one of the few still led by a leftist. And a loss here in Brazil would be a big victory for the right in Brazil and for Trump in Washington, who's taking credit for a big shift of to the right in Latin America in recent presidential victories. If no presidential candidate, though, wins more than 50% today, the vote will go to a runoff later this month.
1: That's NPR's Carrie Kahn from Rio de Janeiro. Thank you so much for your reporting.
2: You're welcome.
1: European leaders were reluctant to tap their energy reserves when President Trump demanded they help him lower fuel costs ahead of U.S. midterm elections. Nonetheless, on Friday, they agreed to a decision made in the G7 framework. But was it a good political bargain for them? Terry Schultz has this report.
4: President Trump announced the G7 agreement would, in his words, deliver lower prices for every single American.
5: I'm pleased to report that we have reached an agreement for Europe to release massive amounts of diesel fuel from the heavily stocked reserves, and that's starting immediately.
4: Not everyone is buying it.
6: It's entirely a psychological hoodwink trick.
4: That's Charlie Salonius Pasternak of the Nordic West Office think tank in Helsinki.
6: It's 3 days of global diesel fuel usage. That said, the psychology right now is probably what's most important to G7 leaders in terms of being able to tell their voters or their businesses, we're doing something about this.
4: They're doing it, but not by choice or goodwill. Trump threatened to cut off crucial diesel exports to Europe unless they released some of their reserves. And Europe is heavily dependent on U.S. diesel. So while they were uncomfortable reducing their reserves, they were more worried about the security of the supply. But Maximilian Terhalle of the Cambridge University Center for Geopolitics thinks by letting themselves be pushed into that corner, European leaders missed a chance to take control of the situation for their own benefit.
7: Europeans are basically weakening themselves. They don't come up with this more coherent strategy. How can we use such American requests? The fear of the gallon has driven all U.S. presidents, right? Because he's desperate here. And we need to, in a friendly way, manipulate that desperation. Framed as, hey, we are in a big alliance. You need something, we need something. Let's make it work for us together.
4: Robin Haglum of the Danish security risk company Risk Intelligence says there's still a chance European leaders can use this to their advantage.
8: Markets aren't famous for being rational as well, so there is certainly a possibility that if they're able to sell it well to the voters, the market may also react positively despite nothing fundamental on the ground having changed.
4: But the immediate price drop promised by President Trump is not a given, as the G7's 100 million barrel release will take place over the next 4 months. For NPR News, I'm Terry Schultz in Brussels.
1: We're told that running is good for you, but is it really? All that pounding, all that stress, and what about your joints and bones?
9: Most of the challenges people might get from marathon training would be orthopedic. Not everybody's built necessarily to run a marathon. So I think if done smartly, it's a very healthy activity.
1: Hear what running actually does to your body later today on All Things Considered. Listen by telling your smart speaker to play NPR or your member station by name. Australian DJ Lenny Pierce is filling venues across the U.S. This summer, he sold out Red Rocks Amphitheater in Colorado to a crowd of over 8,000. But let's just say his electronic dance music caters to a special audience. The first stop on his most recent tour was in Baltimore. NPR's Elena Twerk was there.
10: The dance floor's packed with ravers. There's neon everywhere, and the bass is bumping. But one raver is having a meltdown.
11: We got him a new shirt. Does not like it.
10: Welcome to a toddler rave. B-I-N-E-O. Where it's only 5 p.m., the house specialty is apple juice, and the majority of the audience is under 5. Tina and Guy Hirschberger are here with their son, 2-year-old Owen.
11: My husband and I go to a lot of raves, so that's why we wanted to come here, get the baby into the rave scene. We say, let's rave. Okay.
10: DJ Lenny Pierce is on a toddler rave world tour.
12: 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No matter the

0: 6 months old or something, so I was doing the night feeds. And when you're overtired, I feel like your thinking becomes a bit crazy. I don't know, I was just thinking like head, shoulders, knees and toes.
1: The next morning, he uploaded his techno remix onto TikTok. It blew up.
0: So I just started to do Five Little Ducks and then all the other nursery rhymes.
1: Toddler Techno was born. Hours before the show, Pierce is already at the venue.
2: So much prep just for little kids, huh? It's like a kid's first birthday on steroids.
1: Huge inflatable ducks wearing headphones. A castle made of milk bottles that towers over Pierce on stage. Balloons that will be thrown into the crowd.
2: Your fingers get tired. Mine's pretty used to it now. Maybe like 45, 50 shows. We've got to do this over and over and over.
3: Ready? You're holding it?
2: I'm holding it, yeah. I'm going to catch it.
1: The fog machine is loaded.
2: You're super fast. There you go.
1: Merch is set out with sizes ranging from 2T to adult XL. And the bar's fully stocked. There are adult beverages, but also lemonade, apple juice, and edible glitter. Finally, it's time for the doors to open.
4: You ready to come in? I better see you dancing.
1: By the entrance, a sign warns against moshing and crowd surfing, but most of this crowd can't read yet. Meanwhile, Milana Rule, how old are you?
5: 4 and 10.
2: She's 3.
1: is getting rave ready, making her dad, Eric, add more glow bands to her legs under her light-up Elsa dress.
5: Can I have it on my knee?
2: On your knee?
1: The lights go down.
6: Kids, you sound energy.
1: And the rave is on.
7: How are you feeling, everybody?
1: Over 1,000 tickets were sold in Baltimore. 6-year-old Cristiano O'Mara was the first in line and made a beeline for the barricade.
8: Because I'm really excited. Because I really liked him, Lenny. And then I never got to see him in real life, but this is my first time ever.
1: His favorite song?
8: I don't know all the lyrics.

0: we do keep the volume safe.
1: Pierce again.
0: But it also has to feel like a rave, so we kind of keep it fairly loud, but it's not damaging loud. I think it's 90 decibels, which we check all the time.
1: Pierce plays for no more than an hour.
0: Kids, their attention's very short. The first set I played, it was just like music, like how you'd play for adults. And then eventually I was like, I think I need to dance more. Let's do the hard dog dance. Here we go.
1: Pierce says he tries to appeal to parents as much as their kids. For some, that means a little nostalgia.
2: Mommy spent many, many nights at raves.
1: Like Emily Miller and her son Oliver.
3: Oliver
1: points to Emily's pregnant belly.
3: And in my baby brother, there's name's Bodie.
2: And this is his first rave.
1: For other parents, like William Tomlinson, it's about having a unique family activity that he genuinely enjoys as much as his kids.
4: Not to knock it, but it's not like a Disney princess kind of thing for dad, you know? It's a lot of fun for me.
0: The parents these days were very lighthearted. I think it's the millennial parents. We try and do more. A lot of dads are more involved.
1: DJ Lenny Pierce tours with his two youngest, both toddlers.
0: I'm doing bottles at nighttime and then playing bangers in the day.
1: Pierce says he wants the music to grow with his kids as they age. Mila is now 3.5.
0: So she might go, oh no, dad, that's not cool anymore. Then I'll go, okay, then what do you find cool? Let me do that. Like all my music now fits for 1, 2, and 3, and then maybe next year I'll do for 4-year-olds and then 5. And then when they have kids, I'll go back to that.
5: But guys, it has come to the very last song for today. And it is time to go to sleep.
1: It's around 7:30 p.m., and some of the ravers have fallen asleep. While Pierce will keep the party going to the next tour stop, for 9-month-old Brayden, who's strapped to his mom, V. Whitten.
6: His bedtime's 7.
1: It's time to go, Betty Bye. Elena Torek, NPR News.
5: I really appreciate you guys. Get home safely.

0: and you're listening to Weekend Edition from NPR News. A two-time MVP in the National Women's Soccer League has a chance to win one of the sport's biggest honors. Tim Washawinga plays for the Kansas City Current. She's also a finalist for the FIFA award given to the world's top individual scorer. As Greg Eklund reports, Shawinga has not only made an impact on the Current, but also in her home country of Malawi in Africa.
1: Fans of Temwa Shawinga gathered in Kansas City to watch the African Cup final. Shawinga had led her team, Malawi, in its match against Cameroon in August.
2: There's the final whistle! Cameroon!
1: Despite losing to Cameroon, Malawi still locked up its first ever berth to the 32-team Women's World Cup next year. Maganda Justice, a Malawian native and mental health therapist in Kansas City, was there to watch. He says Shawinga has almost single-handedly changed the culture of women's soccer in Malawi.
3: In many ways, I think she has not just advocated but made a point that girls can do it.
1: Growing up, Shawinga and her older sister Tabitha, who plays professionally in Europe, struggled within their own family for acceptance of their foot skills and speed.
4: I initially
5: thought play with just boys, and that was because the parents were discouraging them from playing soccer, saying soccer is not a girl's game. It's not for girls, it's for boys.
1: Temwa and her sister grew up playing during the hottest part of the day on bare ground without grass because they took pre-dawn hikes to get water for their farm.
5: It was very difficult growing up to go and fetch water in the morning, especially during the harvesting season, because it was not safe at times. Girls were at risk of being attacked, even sexual harassment by boys or men who were hiding out in the maize fields.
1: With awareness of her own past struggles, Shawinga has been working with an organization called Freshwater Project International. She's lent her name for solar-powered water systems and hygiene resources to schools in Malawi. For her soccer accomplishments and work in her home country, she was well-received 2 years ago, heard here in this recording by Mulumbo Simwaka. That followed an MVP season when Shawinga set several NWSL records, including most goals, 20. She earned the league award as its most productive scorer and her first MVP honor, and repeated again as league MVP last year. This summer, Shawinga scored 5 goals and had 2 assists to win the Golden Boot in the African Cup tournament. She and her sister, Tabitha, combined for all 3 scores that lifted Malawi to an upset victory over Algeria and into the final. But when Malawi fell short of winning it all, Maganda Justice wasn't disappointed.
3: Nothing's lost. This is the first time these ladies, these girls have done this, and it's a tremendous achievement to make it to the final.
1: Since then, Shawinga was named a finalist for the prestigious FIFA Ballon d'Or, with the winner being named on October 26th. The only American among the finalists is Rose Lavelle of Gotham FC in New York. For NPR News, I'm Greg Eklund in Kansas City.
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6: A playwright, a spy, an assassin, and a recently out-of-work queen walk into the Reign of Terror. 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
10: I'm Janine Herbst with these headlines. The Trump administration is extending the time period for the public to comment on its proposal for unprecedented changes to the next U.S. Census. The plan would reshape the drawing of voting maps and the distribution of federal funding across the country. Comments will now be accepted through November 2nd. Voters in Brazil are heading to the polls today to choose a new president. Incumbent Luiz Inácio Lula da Silva and Flavio Bolsonaro are battling for the job. A runoff will be held later this month if neither candidate gets 50% of the vote. And authorities in South Korea are trying to coax an 11-and-a-half-foot-long gray shark out of a canal he's been stuck in for more than 2 weeks. They're worried about his health. I'm Janine Herbst, NPR News in Washington.

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1: This is Week in Edition from NPR News. I'm Aisha Roscoe. Everyone, including you, was at one point the youngest person in the world. But only a very select few get to be the opposite.
2: He wants to know how you feel about being 117 years.
3: Feeling good.
2: Oh, feeling good.
1: Documentary filmmaker Sam Green spent the last decade following each record holder for the oldest person in the world, from Brooklyn to the south of France, from Brazil to Japan. Why?
4: Because I was so puzzled. Every time the oldest person in the world dies, it's in every newspaper and all over the internet. I was curious why, and I gotta say, 10 years later, I'm still curious why.
1: Sam Green's new movie is called The Oldest Person in the World. A warning, this interview contains mentions of suicide. I asked Sam Green what he wanted to learn from these super centenarians.
4: You know, I was a middle-aged person sort of asking big questions about the world and life, and I thought, wow, somebody's been around 115 years old. They'll really know. They'll have some answers. And after a while, I started to see when you're 115, you're probably not thinking about the big questions anymore. Your world shrinks. You're thinking about a nap later or happy memories of when you were younger, flowers. You know, you're not thinking about what's the meaning of life and stuff like that. So I started to realize that that approach, asking these people the big questions, didn't really make sense. Which is not to say I didn't learn things, because I did, but it wasn't what's the meaning of life and them giving the answer, really.
1: What did you learn?
4: Well, a lot of this is just sort of simple common sense stuff. People who live a long, long time and seem to be healthy and spirit are positive people generally. The woman I filmed in Japan, Kane Tanaka, had a hard life. She said the important thing to living a long life is not to worry.
1: A lot of these people that you're meeting in this, we see them sleeping a lot. You know, they're not really taking in everything around them.
4: No.
1: Is it the positive outlook that unites all of them?
4: It's a couple things. One, it's all women.
1: Yeah.
4: Many of them are women without children. The first woman we filmed with, I said to her niece, why did Miss Susie live so long, do you think? And her niece said, Miss Susie did not have the two things that will kill you, a husband and kids.
1: Okay.
4: Flip side of the coin is none of these people are alone. They all have community and family. You need people around you. You need love and support and community to live a long life, and they all have it.
5: Does she know she's the oldest person in the world?
6: Yes.
5: Told her that?
6: Yes.
5: What does she say?
6: Really? She said, really? I can't believe that. I don't know what she gets the implication of 116. The oldest person in the world.
1: Did this movie change the way you think about aging and death?
4: Oh, yeah. It changed the way I think about aging. I don't think I would want to be 115, but I do want to live as long as I possibly can. I'm so curious about the world and the future, what's going to happen. But I think I would want to live as long as I can and be independent. But also with death, I mean, I think it did help me come to terms with death in some ways. Because the oldest person in the world, when they die, nobody ever says, that person was taken before their time. Nobody ever calls it a tragedy. It's always a natural death at the end of a long life, and that's the way it should be. The last person I interviewed, Maria Branyas, said, you are young. Now is the time to do good works. What I took from it is, you're young and you're alive and you have time, and take advantage of it and enjoy it.
1: while you were filming this documentary, it took 10 years to make, and at a point, you're diagnosed with blood cancer. How are you doing at this moment?
4: I'm doing great. Modern medicine, you know, it's a miracle. So I'm doing really good. But it definitely made me think about our short time on this planet, and it definitely sharpened my sense of all that, as I'm sure it does for everybody who has a kind of brush with mortality.
1: Yeah. You also opened up about your own grief over the loss of your brother. He died by suicide before production began, and I'm so sorry for your loss. You are very open about dealing with questions and regrets, and you say you only have one video of him. Did that drive you to capture more of your own family life in this movie and to really try to make sure that you're capturing these moments?
4: Yes, it did. I mean, it was a shocking discovery. Now, we all video things all the time on our phones. You know, with my kid, I have thousands of videos. But when I was making the film and I started looking around for videos of my brother, Dave, who died in 2009, I was shocked that I only had one video of him, which was kind of heartbreaking because, in a way, these days you hang on to people through videos. You know, ultimately, in the grand scheme of things, it's a losing battle, but we try, and that's part of life, and that's part of making documentary films, actually, is trying to hold on to things before they go.
1: The oldest person in the world, as of the end of your documentary, and still, is Ethel Catterham of the United Kingdom. How is she doing?
4: Well, it's funny. Ethel Catterham is the first person who rebuffed my inquiries.
1: Oh, really?
4: So I kind of inquired, and somebody who dealt with her said, no, she's fine. She just doesn't want to be bothered. And I thought, okay, I can accept that. I get that. Like, if you're 115, you don't want to be bothered, that's fine.
1: Yes, that's your right at the moment.
4: But then I got to say, about maybe 6 months ago or something, there was a video of her getting a visit from King Charles on the internet. And I was like, are you kidding me? King Charles and not me?
1: Of course. You know? She will allow royalty to come into the house.
4: And it was funny. She said something to him that I think nobody on earth would also be able to say. She said to King Charles, she said, you were so cute when you were a baby. She can say that. It was great.
1: Sam Green is the director of The Oldest Person in the World. Thank you so much for joining us.
4: Thank you. It's a real pleasure speaking with you.
1: If you or someone you know may be considering suicide or is in crisis, call or text 988 to reach the Suicide and Crisis Lifeline. It's 1967, and Lee Clark is on the road. He'd been drifting through UCLA until he was expelled for fighting. Then his draft notice appeared in the mail.
3: He read it through several times, then moved to the window to look out at the ocean, as people like to do in times of strife. He had the sense he'd lost a coin toss, but that the terms of the game were far too grave for the method of play, the bingo reality of one draft number meaning life, another death, or potential death.
1: Lee has no intention of reporting for duty, so now the normally apolitical Lee is on his way to Canada with one suitcase, a bag of amphetamines, and in a very expensive car he doesn't own. But first, he needs to say goodbye to his family spread out across the U.S. That's the story of Dodge City, the latest novel by Patrick DeWitt. He joins us now. Welcome to the program.
3: Thank you, Aisha.
1: You know, Lee Clark, the protagonist in this book, would you say that he's not really a people person, or is it that he's out of place in the times that he lives?
3: Well, he's not really an extrovert or an introvert, but I do think of him as being somewhat to the side of the larger conversation. You know, he's just going about his business and doing his thing, and as often as not, doesn't really involve other people. He's got a small social circle, but he's not engaged with the times, you know, politically. Probably wasn't thinking about Vietnam very much until the draft notice arrived in his mailbox. The idea, or the jumping off point for me, was that this was someone who was living a quiet and individual life, and he's forced to make a decision that he might not have considered otherwise.
1: So he quit his job, he says goodbye to his girlfriend, heads off in a Jaguar. Tell us his plan.
3: His rough plan is to leave. Obviously, he's going to deliver the car in New Jersey and then step across the border and enter Canada and come what may. And he decides to say goodbye to his mother, father, sister, and eventually even his brother, who he's estranged from. People who fled the country in the 60s did not know that they would eventually be pardoned and welcomed back to the United States. So he does believe he's saying goodbye permanently to not just the country of his birth, but his family members. And there are sort of scores to be settled with each of them, clarifications to be made. And it's through the story of Lee and these individual characters, I think, that the reader will get to know more or less precisely who Lee himself is.
1: Well, the first stop is his dad, and this is where we kind of get the idea of why Lee had to get out of his hometown of Concrete, Washington, and what's gone wrong in Concrete.
3: Things haven't gone well for Lee's father. That's the first person he visits on his way out of the country. His father and mother had split up fairly recently, and his father seemed to be on a downward trajectory, and he's devolved much further than Lee was aware of, so that he arrives to find that his father is no longer working at the factory that he'd worked at for many years, but is now the town dog catcher. He's hopelessly in grips of alcohol. He's very much living an unhealthy life, living in the dog catcher van up front of the house because the house is filled with dogs. Lee's father has been stealing these dogs so that he can make his quota each day.
1: His second stop is to see his mom in Billings, Montana. She's living with her brother, and he wants to know, will she accept that he's going to become a draft dodger? Is her acceptance important to Lee?
3: Absolutely. I think Lee has a much healthier relationship with his mother. He respects her. He understands her decision to leave. And at the start, she's not that empathetic to his decision, and she sees it as something shameful. So this is a painful moment for Lee because he wants her to essentially co-sign his decision.
1: You know, a lot of the story is told through dialogue. Can you read a little from the conversation between the mom and her brother and Lee?
3: So this is, we have Lee's mother talking to her brother that she lives with. I was explaining to Lee that Dad's homecoming is informing my opinion of his abstention from war. What about Dad's homecoming? Just the glamour and wattage of him and his brothers, the way the town received them as princes, the parade, the pomp. Lee's mother was smiling within the memory of this. When Uncle Wallace softly snorted, she asked, "Something is amusing?" "Darkly amusing." "What is dark?" "That you continue to recall Dad the way you do," Uncle Wallace told Lee. "I've heard it told so many times by your mother that our father returned from the war a film star, that he was the golden conqueror, and every citizen wept at the sight of his ribbons and gleaming medals." "And you take issue with that?" asked Lee's mother. "I do, because none of it's true, or very little of it." "Explain yourself." "Shall I start with the parade?" "Fine." "Dad was not a film star at all. He was sodden drunk, propped up by his brothers, who also were drunk. They reeked of rye, and each of them filled with contempt, they were made to perform for the benefit of those who did not have to go through what they went through. And you are either willfully misremembering the event, or, more likely, you weren't old enough to understand the truth."
1: You capture so much of the characters in this book through how they talk to each other. Are you someone who maybe eavesdrops on others' conversations? Is that how you are able to kind of pull together dialogue like this?
3: I mean, eavesdropping is a part of the job. It just, it's sociological study. So yes, when I'm out in the world, I do pay attention in a way that I think is probably abnormal. I don't do it meanly, you know, but I am fascinated by the human experience, and I'm fascinated by what is said in conversations, but also what is not said, what is inferred, what is withheld. This is my obsession, and it's something that I lean on for my work, but it's also just generally fascinating to me.
1: You're Canadian. You were just a baby when the Vietnam War ended. What drew you to this time period? Like, did you know a lot about these Americans who went up north to escape the draft?
3: Well, my father is a Canadian citizen. He has got dual citizenship. He moved from Ontario to Southern California in the middle 60s, and he himself was drafted. Mm. So he returned to Canada. This story is not his story, but this story is, I think it does mark the sort of initial inspiration for the telling of this book. If my father hadn't dodged the draft and returned to Canada, he wouldn't have met my mother in Vancouver. Mm. So this is somewhat of a cherished story just in our family lore. Mm-hmm. And I have at times wondered, what was that like? What was this trip like for my father? Because he was loving Los Angeles, you know. Mm-hmm. There was no part of him that wanted to leave, but he did. And one of the consequences of this is that my brothers and I were born. And it was just the kernel of an idea that became something more significant once the characters came into focus.
1: Dodge City is about one man's choice to leave his bleak old life in the country of his birth. But do you think that Lee is a person running to something, not just dodging, but running to something, a better life in a country that isn't sending him off to war?
3: I think he's heading towards a position of starting from scratch. But at the very least, he'll be safe. So he's going to be missing all of these other things. His life had finally assembled in Los Angeles. He was enjoying it. It was making sense to him. He was enjoying his work and very much in love with his girlfriend. He doesn't know what he's moving towards, but he knows that he'll be safe. That's enough for now. You know, the rest will come later.
1: That's Patrick DeWitt. His newest novel is Dodge City. Thank you so much for talking with us about it.
3: Thank you, Aisha.

0: This is Weekend Edition from NPR News. I'm Aisha Roscoe. Have a great week.
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0: From NPR News in Washington, D.C., this is Weekend Edition. I'm Aisha Roscoe. Good morning. The midterms are getting closer. Republicans seem to be facing headwinds, but what are the polls really telling us? And an alleged sexual assault at Cornell is raising concerns about fraternity life. We take a look at a college that banned frats. Plus, rapper Quavo made a name for himself with the Migos. Now he's out with a solo record, still hitting those legendary ad-libs.
1: It's the synergy, you feel me? It's me hyping my dog up, and it still got that good Southern Jane Brown feel. You know what I'm saying? Like,
0: It's Sunday, October 4th. News is next.
2: Live from NPR News in Washington, I'm Janine Herbst. Investigators in Israel believe that the co-pilot who attacked the captain of a plane flying from Dubai to Tel Aviv mid-air last week likely acted alone. That's according to a person familiar with the matter but not authorized to speak publicly. NPR's Kat Lonsdorf has more from Tel Aviv.
3: The Israeli investigation into the attack is pointing toward the likelihood that the co-pilot was a lone wolf attacker, that source told NPR. Investigators in the United Arab Emirates, which is leading the inquiry working with Israeli officials, announced they have deemed the incident an attempted terrorist attack, although the motive is still unknown. The co-pilot is from Oman, according to Israeli officials, raising questions about how he was allowed to fly a plane heading to Israel, as Israel does not allow pilots from countries it doesn't have diplomatic relations with to fly in its airspace. Several lawmakers in Israel are demanding an investigation into security failures that could have led to the incident. Kat Lonsdorf, NPR News, Tel Aviv.
2: The Coast Guard is still searching off the coast of Nantucket for six people missing on a medical transport plane after officials found a debris field from that plane. Yesterday, the Federal Aviation Administration told the Coast Guard they had lost contact with the Gulfstream G-100 as it traveled from Bermuda to Boston. Coast Guard Rear Admiral Matt Lake.
4: We're in the process of working with Massachusetts authorities to get some craft out there that are equipped with sonar to be able to do some detection on the seabed floor.
2: Six people, including four crew, were on board. The cause of the crash is under investigation. The Trump administration is giving the public more time to comment on its proposal for unprecedented changes to the next U.S. Census. The plan would reshape the drawing of voting maps and the distribution of federal funding across the country, as NPR's Hansi Lo Wang reports.
5: Public comments will now be accepted through November 2nd. The proposal calls for excluding millions of U.S. residents from a census tally that, according to the 14th Amendment, must include the, quote, whole number of persons in each state. That count is used to determine each state's share of congressional seats and electoral college votes for a decade. The Trump administration argues the Constitution's framers did not intend for the word persons to include people living in the states without U.S. citizenship or a green card. Trump officials also propose cutting questions about race and ethnicity because they see a, quote, reduced need for that information, which is used for civil rights enforcement. If the proposal is finalized, it's expected to spark lawsuits, and Congress or a new presidential administration in 2029 could reverse any census changes that Trump officials make. Hansi Lo Wang, NPR News.
2: President Trump is tapping his Director of National Intelligence, Jay Clayton, to head a new government task force on AI that Trump is calling Superintelligence Task Force. This after Trump tried to rebrand AI as superintelligence. It also comes after Trump hosted top AI executives at the White House last week. You're listening to NPR News. Voters in Brazil are heading to the polls today to choose a new president. Incumbent Luiz Lula da Silva and Flavio Bolsonaro, the challenger, are battling for the job. A runoff will be held later this month if neither candidate gets 50% of the vote. Lula is a critic of Washington and a supporter of China, and Bolsonaro is the son of former President Jair Bolsonaro. Many churches this weekend are holding their annual Blessing of the Animals. NPR's Jason DeRose reports it's an opportunity for people of faith to bring along their pets to worship.
6: In recent decades, congregations have welcomed pets not just into the parking lot for the annual blessing, but into the pews themselves, like at this Episcopal church in Ventura, California.
7: Almighty Father, we bless these animals for all they have done for us.
6: The blessing usually takes place on or near the feast of St. Francis of Assisi, the patron saint of animals and the environment. Among the stories told about Francis is one in which he preached to birds, telling them they too were loved by God. The blessing of the animals comes at the end of the new ecumenical season of creation that many churches are marking for the first time this year. Jason DeRose, NPR News.
2: It'll be a light week on Wall Street for economic data as investors focus mostly on the bond market. They continue to signal big concerns about the global economy. This as the U.S.-Iran war continues, keeping energy costs high when inflation is also high. 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

0: This is Weekend Edition from NPR News. I'm Aisha Roscoe. Good morning. Candidates are campaigning, political ads are popping up on your TV channels and your social media feeds, and your phone might be lighting up way too often with notifications reminding you to get out and vote for this person or that person. Maybe you've already voted. Welcome to October and less than a month to go before the midterms. This is what NPR senior political editor and correspondent Domenico Montanaro was made for. He trains for it. The data, the maps, the coffee. And he joins us now. Good morning, Domenico.
1: Good morning. When that October chill is in the air, I start to get excited.
0: The Rocky soundtrack starts playing, Eye of the Tiger.
1: There
0: yes.
1: We go.
0: There's polling that's encouraged Democrats and has made Republicans nervous. But how confident should Democrats really be right now?
1: Well, I mean, it's not election day, right? I mean, there are people voting across the country, but things can change no matter what. And look, I mean, the fact is that everything shows movement in Democrats' direction. When everything heads in one direction, that's important. You know, that's all that really should be taken away from the polls at this point. Midterms are always tough on the president's party. The president himself has acknowledged that many times. The national mood, especially when it comes to the economy and the war in Iran, are against the president and his party. Trump right now, consider this, is tied for the lowest pre-approval midterm job approval rating of any president in the last half century, tied with George W. Bush in 2006 at 37% on average. So Democrats are the favorites right now to take back control of the House at the very least, where there's such a narrow majority margin for Republicans. And the Senate, which was considered a long shot at the beginning of this cycle, seems to be within reach for Democrats now. But there's, you know, a question of how big these gains are likely to be, because redistricting has really insulated Republicans to an extent. The Democratic Party isn't very popular either. There just aren't that many competitive seats. You know, less than 10% of the House really is competitive. And the ones that are competitive are mostly in Trump won districts. In fact, when I was crunching the numbers the other day, 25 of the 31 most competitive districts that Democrats are targeting are all in places that Trump won in 2024.
0: So typically there is tightening in the polls closer to election day, and those polls will now be coming, you know, fast and furious. So what do you think people should consider when they hear about this person is leading or that person's leading?
1: People might want to consider ignoring the polls. I mean, and not in a cynical, like the polls are wrong kind of way, just not in such a highly specific kind of way. You know, 3 to 4 point lead, people need to remember, is not a lead at all. It's statistically insignificant and within the margins of error in these polls. And remember, when it's a 3 to 4 point margin of error, which is a good margin of error, that's a 6 to 7 point range. So, you know, if you've got a 47-44 race, there's no real statistical lead there. The, you know, lead could be, you know, no points. It could be 6 points. So people just need to keep that in mind. A lot of these races are going to be close. Polling isn't designed for the level of specificity that sometimes people want or the campaigns want to put out there. Plus, people should know that the quality of state polling has really declined over the last 10 to 15 years because of the decline in local newspapers and journalism, frankly. I mean, there's been less money for these outlets to pay for good quality and frequent polling. There are a lot of new polling outlets without long track records, many of which are driven by AI. We even saw fake polls that came out this year. So it's hard to know what's quality and what's not for regular people. But movement all in one direction over months is important, and that's what we've seen. One question nationally, though, where, you know, there's been a lot of, it's been a really good indicator, and you've seen higher quality polling nationally, is this question known as the generic congressional ballot version of who would you vote for today if you were voting for a Democrat or Republican in your district. Democrats have a 9-point advantage on that question. Why that's important, just looking at the last 7 midterm elections, in each of those, the party with the advantage on it has gone on to make gains. Because of redistricting, you know, Democrats generally need a larger advantage than Republicans to make those gains, but +9 is in the range that they need.
0: So let's talk about the Senate race now. The GOP pulled out, Super PAC pulled out of spending in North Carolina and is instead buying ads in Kansas. Mm-hmm. How much of a surprise is this?
1: Look, money talks, money walks. Right now, Republican money's walking away from North Carolina and toward Kansas. And if you told me at the beginning of this election cycle, we'd be talking about places like Kansas, like Texas, I would tell you Republicans probably think they're in a lot of trouble.
0: That's NPR senior political editor and correspondent Domenico Montanaro. Thanks so much.
1: You're welcome.
0: It's been more than 4 years since the start of Russia's full-scale invasion of Ukraine. In March of 2022, a Fox News crew set out from Kyiv to film what was happening on the outskirts of the capital. But the vehicle the journalists were traveling in was hit by a Russian strike. Fox News correspondent Benjamin Hall was the only one to make it out alive, and just barely. The families of the two journalists who were killed are suing Fox News, saying the network should have done more to protect their loved ones. NPR's David Folkenflik has been investigating the incident and joins us now. Good morning.
2: Good morning, Aisha.
0: So what happened that day?
2: So think back. It's 14th of March, 2022. It's a few weeks after Russia's launched its bloody invasion of Ukraine. And on that day, from a hotel in a historic part of Kyiv, set out a Fox News crew. It's Benjamin Hall, his veteran war correspondent. You've got Pierre Zhishevsky. He's a veteran video journalist for Fox News, much beloved there. And Sasha Kushnova. She's 24-year-old Ukrainian. She was hired to be their fixer, kind of an interpreter, scouting for sites to film at, figuring out what stories to cover, interpreting things, yes, but also talking to people in the military and the government, helping them do their reporting. They set out with what's called a high-risk security advisor, guys meant to keep them safe and to help them plan logistics and help provide medical care, out in this van towards the perimeter of Kyiv. And they had been told, don't go beyond the city limits of Kyiv. Things are too hot. There are too many Russian troops. American documentary maker had been killed the previous day in the suburbs just beyond city limits. Just stay inside it. But when they get to the place where they intend to film, they're told by soldiers they can't go. And so they're being escorted by two Ukrainian soldiers who say, hey, bundle in our car. We'll take you to some nearby abandoned villages. We'll get you some footage. And they leave behind the security advisor there, and they go on. And upon returning, they get struck. They're still in the suburbs in the northwest of Kyiv, and they get struck by a Russian missile. Benjamin Hall ultimately loses a leg. It's amputated. He loses a foot. He loses use of one of his eyes. He pays a terrible price. But Pierre Zhishevsky's killed. Sasha Kushnova's killed. The two soldiers are killed. It's a tragedy.
0: You spent more than 2 years investigating this tragedy. What questions were you trying to answer?
2: Well, look, you know, major news organizations like Fox, like NPR, like the New York Times train journalists in how to operate in risky and conflict zones. And they hire high-risk advisors. The people are there to keep them safe. All that's true. But there are real questions here about what risks one takes to tell stories, what stories are worth taking risks to cover, and whose responsibility is to decide all that. And in addition, I found in court documents there had been at least one red flag raised. An international news producer for Fox had said that Hall had earlier imperiled the lives of his colleagues in covering the wars and conflicts in Syria. To our knowledge, nothing came of that formal complaint. And, you know, there are others who are saying, you know, Fox didn't do enough to protect people, yes, but that also Benjamin Hall bears some fault at the time. I spoke on the record with Aaron King. He was a high-risk security advisor in Ukraine for Fox News. Here's what he had to say.
3: If you took Benji out of the equation, it would never have happened.
2: That is laying some of the blame squarely at Benjamin Hall's door. I reached out to Hall and to Fox repeatedly on this. They declined to comment. Hall was not made available to comment on this. But Hall's own memoir writes about his being drawn to danger to bear witness to violent conflict repeatedly as a combat reporter, and that it became a fundamental part of who he was.
0: What are the families arguing in their lawsuits?
2: So both lawsuits are making the case. That is, Michelle Rostanton is the widow of Pierre Zhishevsky. She filed a lawsuit in London. And Sasha Kushnova's parents filed a lawsuit in New York. They're both arguing that Fox failed to keep the journalist safe. But in the case of Sasha Kushnova's parents, they're also arguing that Ben Hall, in order to push to cover stories, did so too aggressively and was heedless of the peril they put her in. There's an additional element as well in the case of Sasha Kushnova's parents. They allege that Fox kept them in the dark about its possible role in her death, and that the network even got Kushnova's father to sign papers absolving them of all liability as part of a package getting the back pay that Fox still owed her. And this was just 2 weeks after her death. Here's Irina Mamesur. That's Sasha Kushnova's mother.
4: Fox do nas поставився ганебно.
5: Fox treated us shamefully.
4: Соромно за людей, котрі інших людей не вважають і не поважають.
5: Because they didn't consider us and didn't respect us.
0: What does Fox News say about all of this?
2: In court papers and in public statements, they've nodded to the idea that covering war is incredibly dangerous and that it's perilous and that it's unpredictable. In court documents, they've said Ben Hall was wrong, tragically wrong, but wrong nonetheless in his belief that Russians were 30 miles away. And in the case of Sasha Kushnova's parents, they say, look, that liability waiver signed by her father is the beginning and end of the case.
0: So where do things stand now?
2: Well, a New York State judge has allowed the case from Sasha Kushnova's parents to proceed to what's called discovery so they can get internal evidence from Fox to try to figure out what they can show and what actually happened and to see if they can pursue their case at a full trial. The judge was not impressed by the liability waiver. She said this was done at a time a nuclear-armed country had invaded their nation and that they were bereaved. That ruling is on appeal. Pierre Krzyzewski's widow's case is still, you know, wending its way through the courts in London.
0: That's NPR's David Folkenflik. Thank you so much.
2: You bet.
0: You can read the full story about what happened to the Fox News crew in Ukraine on NPR.org. 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
9: I'm Janine Herbst with these headlines. President Trump wants Senate Republicans to make daylight saving time permanent. The Sunshine Protection Act would end twice-a-year clock changes that leave many people irritated. Trump's targeting Republican Senator Tom Cotton, who opposes it. The Coast Guard is searching water south of Nantucket, Massachusetts, after finding debris from a Canadian airplane that disappeared early yesterday on a trip from Bermuda to Boston. The medical transport plane had six people on board. The cause of the crash is under investigation. And this week, the Trump administration plans to mail out $500 checks to nearly a million Americans who are enrolled in some private health insurance plans that they enrolled in through the Affordable Care Act. I'm Janine Herbst, NPR News.

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1: This is Weekend Edition from NPR News. I'm Aisha Roscoe. Our next report is about sexual assaults at colleges and universities. Last month, in a lawsuit filed in New York, a woman said she was brutally gang raped 2 years ago at a fraternity house near Cornell University. The revelations have prompted calls to abolish fraternities on college campuses. Would removing Greek life from colleges reduce sexual assault on campus? NPR's Ava Berger has the story.
2: This is not just a Cornell problem. That's the message spreading online and at college campuses right now.
3: I was sexually assaulted in my junior year of college, and I chose not to report it.
2: Posts like Mia Soviero's, who went to Barnard College, are all over social media of people sharing their experiences with sexual assault. There's even a hashtag now, I am Jane Doe. There's extensive research to support this message. Data shows sexual assault is a widespread problem at colleges, with or without Greek life. They say colleges are hotbeds of heavy binge drinking, access to unsupervised parties, and inexperienced young people, all factors that contribute to sexual assault. But if a college did take away its frats, Jennifer Fried would expect the number of sexual assaults to drop. Fried is a professor emerite at University of Oregon. She researches college sexual violence.
4: Getting rid of fraternities likely would reduce the risk somewhat for students, because we know from so much research that fraternities are associated with, and sororities are associated with, higher rates of sexual assault.
2: Fried said colleges need to be held accountable for allowing this culture to continue.
4: If we just say, oh, there were these bad kids who did this bad thing, like seven bad boys, we're totally missing the picture here. The problem is the culture and the system and all of the ways the institutions are allowing it to occur.
2: Don Weiss is a research consultant for the North American Interfraternity Conference. The trade organization shares best practices with fraternities. She pushes back on the research connecting fraternities to sexual assault. She's worked on college campuses with and without frats, and says there are real benefits to Greek life.
5: What we know about men in fraternities, they are more likely to graduate. They are less likely to experience anxiety and depression.
2: Now, to see what students think about the frat question, I visited a small college. Swarthmore hasn't had a frat since 2019.
6: I know, right? Where is my bread?
2: At the Philadelphia Area College, students and faculty gather on the main lawn for Garnet Day, a celebration of school spirit. Swarthmore student Patricia Quimby Morrow is going in the other direction. She has something else on her mind.
7: People are very surprised now, obviously in the wake of Cornell, and being like, how could this happen?
2: Quimby Morrow walks over to the Gender and Sexuality Center. It's the meeting place for the Swarthmore Survivors Collective, where students can share their experiences of sexual assault. The building is also on the old fraternity row.
7: That was Delta Upsilon, and it's now the post office.
2: The frats disbanded in 2019. It came after student backlash and pressure from the college after alleged sexual assault within fraternities at Swarthmore. It's not clear, based on available data, whether getting rid of frats changed the number of sexual assaults on campus. The school hasn't done a study that could answer that question. Today, the college acknowledges they're not immune to what they call a much broader societal issue. Quimby Morrow agrees.
7: It happens everywhere, and it happens here.
2: She said survivors show up to her meetings every week. That's why she started a petition to hire a specialist that supports students who are sexual assault survivors. It worked.
7: So that's been a really big deal, and I am excited about that.
2: Swarthmore is now in the process of filling that role. Ava Berger, NPR News, Philadelphia.
1: People people are already voting in the midterms. But if you haven't decided who to vote for yet, don't worry. There's still time to do your homework. You can read your local paper or look up candidates' voting records or just use AI. Carefully. NPR political reporter Maham Javed has been speaking with some of the voters using AI to research their ballot and decide who to vote for. She joins us now. Hi.
8: Hi.
1: So how are people using AI to get ready for the midterm election?
8: In most cases, it starts with basic questions. People say something like, I want to research what will be on my ballot in November. The chatbot may ask you your address, draw up your list of candidates. From there, it's a little bit like choosing your own adventure. Maybe you feel strongly about a certain issue like inflation or the lack of stop signs in your neighborhood, and you can ask it to describe the candidate's approaches to that particular issue.
1: So why are people turning to ChatGPT and other AI in this way?
8: Take Adam Johnson, for instance. He's an illustrator based in Morgantown, West Virginia. He says ChatGPT is a significant part of his life. He uses it for meal planning, assistance in job hunting, and various tasks around the house. So it was a natural choice to ask about the election as well. I heard that from several voters. As AI has crept into people's lives, they're using it to ask all kinds of questions, including who to vote for. Especially in races where a simple internet search doesn't turn up a whole lot.
1: Well, how does AI help in those cases?
8: So as local news has become less available, many people I spoke with say they use AI to learn more about who's running in races for county commissioner or school board president. Like Tyler Black, he works at a software development company in Tennessee. He says he keeps up with the news for House and Senate races, but he uses chatbots for down ballot candidates.
1: There are obviously a lot of concerns about the use of AI in different parts of people's lives. Elections seem no different. Did these voters address those concerns?
8: Yeah, and they share them as well. Tyler Black, who I just mentioned, he's worried about chatbots hallucinating. That's when a chatbot just makes stuff up. His solution is to check one chatbot against another. Others also brought up problems with this method of ballot research. They listed issues with neutrality or fact-checking, with bots being too persuasive or too agreeable. Adam Johnson in West Virginia put it this way.
9: ChatGPT is just kind of a people pleaser. It just aims to please. So whatever you lean towards, it will speak positively about it.
8: Rafael Batista is a fellow at Johns Hopkins University. He studies how AI shapes the way people experience the world. And here's what he had to say.
10: So it might try and just share information that it thinks it's going to be helpful. But in doing so, it might share information that is just reinforcing what you already believe. And so you leave more confident without necessarily learning more about the world.
1: So if someone wants to use AI to research their own ballot, how can they avoid that bias or AI hallucinations?
8: So Lisa Veldren is a retired local government staffer from Madison, Wisconsin. She used Gemini to compare candidates for the Democratic primary for governor. Veldren says skepticism helps.
11: You also have to keep in mind what's running this, right? There's a whole other underpinning of who's paying for this and what is their ultimate goal.
8: Batista says to try and minimize bias, voters can frame their prompts in a way that their personal preferences are hidden. Try not to ask leading questions. They could try using incognito mode. He says checking one chatbot against another is probably better than making the same chatbot run a fact check, but it's not foolproof. At the end of the day, Batista says, we simply don't know enough about how these models are built and what they're optimized for. So users should remain curious and vigilant.
1: NPR's Maham Javed, thank you so much for joining us.
8: Thank you.
1: Mahmoud Khalil's case became a national headline when the Trump administration targeted him for deportation.
12: They weaponized immigration law to stifle my speech because I spoke about Palestine.
1: He was labeled a security threat without evidence. Now, in his new book, No Land to Stand On, Notes from Detention, Khalil tells his own story. that conversation.

0: Carolina's Smoky Mountains. A collection of tourists, hikers, and fly fishers brave an eerie pitch-black tunnel. But this isn't a normal tunnel. As you walk through it, pavement suddenly turns into dirt, and the road abruptly disappears. Locals have a special name for this quarter-mile corridor, the Road to Nowhere.
1: This is my first time.
2: Yeah.
0: As part of the Great Smoky Mountains National Park, the Road to Nowhere often attracts hikers passing through. People like Dallum Hart and Melissa Gibson.
1: Always wanted to come out here and make some noise in this tunnel.
0: The pair put the tunnel's acoustics to the test. The eeriness of this Appalachian oddity is undeniable. But why is the Road to Nowhere here, tucked inside the Smokies? To find out, I left the tunnel and went into the nearby town of Bryson City, where I met up with local historian Lance Holland. Well, Holland and his dog.
3: Good morning.
2: Mr. Holland.
3: Yes.
2: Come here, Maybelline.
0: Holland says the tunnel's origin starts with three letters, TVA.
3: The Tennessee Valley Authority.
0: In the early 1940s, the TVA got to work building Fontana Dam in western North Carolina. This was during World War II, and the dam was being constructed to supply power for the war effort. Specifically,
3: aluminum to make airplanes out of.
0: And with the dam came a big lake for the area. But there was a problem. The valley the lake would flood was home to more than 1,000 families, people who'd lived in small mountain communities for generations. But Holland says most families were willing to relocate if it helped the war effort.
3: People were patriotic back then. They were doing their patriotic duty.
0: But families weren't willing to part with something special that was impossible to move.
3: The big kicker was the cemeteries.
0: The dam and lake project was going to cut off these communities' access to dozens of family cemeteries above the waterline.
4: It was very hard for some people.
0: This is Delia Woodard Watkins. She was a teenager when the dam project was proposed. This is a recording from 2009.
4: Nobody objected because they were going to build the road and then the people could go back.
0: Back to visit their loved ones buried in those cemeteries. The TVA proposed a deal. If locals relocate, the government would build a new road to the grave sites. So the Park Service got to work on construction. The route was said to be more than 30 miles long. But after only about 7 miles, they hit a bump in the road, literally.
3: They started going through Anacostia Rock.
0: Which was a problem, because when you expose Anacostia to air and rainwater,
3: it produces an acid runoff that got in the creek and killed some fish. And so the environmental movement pretty much got the road stopped.
0: With this, the Park Service halted construction in the early 1970s.
3: And that's what created the Road to Nowhere controversy.
0: But a lack of pavement hasn't stopped people from visiting their ancestors. For 50 years, descendants have returned to the Smokies for a ceremony called Decoration Day, donning gravestones with plastic flowers. But their journey to these sacred sites isn't easy. Descendants have to travel by boat across a lake and then snake their way deeper into the Smokies. But paying tribute to their ancestors is worth the trek, says 91-year-old James Calhoun, who's been coming to the cemeteries his whole life.
5: And decoration was always special to me ever since I was a child. Old habits die hard, I guess.
0: And for as long as he can, Calhoun says he'll continue to make the trip. For NPR News, I'm Charlie Shelton-Orman in the Great Smoky Mountains National Park.

You're listening to Weekend Edition from NPR News. Sometimes you look at the sky and see a cloud or a bird. Other times you see a drone delivering a russet potato to the home next door. For a group of neighbors in a suburb of Houston, that was a common occurrence during a recent week. It's all thanks to Walmart's growing drone delivery program, part of the race between e-commerce companies to deliver products as fast as possible. Nathan Edwards lives in the neighborhood where the potato drones took flight.

0: He's also an editor for The Verge, where he recently wrote about this cutting-edge delivery technology. Welcome to the program.
1: Thanks for having me.
0: So, give us some background. How and why did potatoes begin taking flight in your neighborhood?
1: All I can say is it's peak dad mode. almost a month ago at this point, one of my neighbors, fellow dad, he just added like 7 or 8 of us to a group chat. And he's like, hey, heads up, you can get Walmart drone delivery to your backyard. It's like 25 minutes. There's no delivery fee. And he's had a video of it. And so I wanted to know, I was like, well, who says it has to be your own backyard? Can you order a drone to somebody else's yard?
0: Yeah.
1: You know, just openly speculating in the group chat. Immediately, one of the dads, Will, he's like, Nathan, I'm just letting you know there's a potato headed your way. And by coincidence, another dad had also already sent a potato to Will's house.
0: Well, now, why the potatoes? Like, and how much did it cost to send this potato?
1: I think a potato was just the funniest possible answer. Like, if you look at the things that you could order, they just both looked at the list and independently were like, yeah, it's obviously a potato.
0: This is Walmart doing this.
1: Yeah, yeah. The stuff comes from Walmart. It's a company called Wing is their drone delivery partner. And so you use the Wing app, but it gives you a list of lightweight, small items that are eligible for delivery. They're not charging you a delivery fee. They're covering the cost to try to drum up business, basically. And that's what Wing told me. That day, it cost about 82 cents. Those potatoes are 82 cents a pound. And the potato I got was probably about a pound.
0: Well, so you do mention in your article that obviously you were allowed to send deliveries to your neighbor's backyard without the app asking for permission. What did Wing have to say about that?
1: Wing said, actually, as long as you have permission, you can send packages to your friends and neighbors just like you would through the mail. Their terms of service do ask you not to use it to harass or annoy people.
0: Are there cases where you think it would actually be useful to have this drone pick up whatever you need at Walmart and bring it to your house?
1: I think in some cases, yeah. Like a single small item, like a bottle of ibuprofen or something. A drone just being able to pick it up and go straight line of sight to your house and have it to you in 20 minutes. It certainly seems cheaper and more energy efficient than having somebody drive over there, pick it up and bring it to you. It's also obviously cheaper for the companies because they don't have to pay somebody to do it.
0: Yeah, yeah. And I mean, I have kids, so I would just be worried about them trying to like attack the drone or catch the drone or hit the drone. You know what I'm saying?
1: Or pull on the tether. Yeah, I've got kids too. And, you know, I told everyone, hey, stay out of the yard.
0: Stay out of the drone's way.
1: Don't touch
0: don't
1: that.
0: Don't touch the drones. That's Nathan Edwards, an editor for The Verge. Thank you so much.
1: Thank you for having me.

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5: I'm Janine Herbst with these headlines. President Trump is campaigning in several traditionally red states, rallying for Republican candidates. Tomorrow, he heads to Grand Island, Nebraska, to campaign for Republican Senator Pete Ricketts. Yesterday, he rallied in Ohio for Republican candidates for senator and governor. President Trump is tapping his Director of National Intelligence, Jay Clayton, to head a new government task force on AI that Trump's calling the Super Intelligence Force. This after Trump tried to rebrand AI as Super Intelligence. Also comes after Trump hosted top AI executives at the White House last week. And it will be a light week on Wall Street for investors for economic data, as investors focus mostly on the bond markets that continue to signal big concerns about the global economy. I'm Janine Herbst, NPR News.

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1: This is Weekend Edition from NPR News. I'm Aisha Roscoe, and it's time to play the puzzle. Joining us is Will Shortz. He's puzzle editor of the New York Times and puzzle master of Weekend Edition. How's it going, Will?
2: I am great. Thank you, Aisha. Your introductions always make me smile.
1: Oh, well, you know, I smile when I'm doing it. I enjoy it. Will, please remind us of last week's challenge.
2: Yes, it came from Dan Morin of Somerville, Massachusetts. I said, name a well-known U.S. geographic location in six letters, move the last letter two places earlier in the name, and you'll get a regular English word. And if you say that word out loud, it will sound like a well-known geographic location abroad. What places are these? Well, the first one is Denali, D-E-N-A-L-I, also once known as Mount McKinley. Make that switch and you get denial, as in the Nile.
1: Yes. So there were over 700 correct entries this week, and our winner is Marianne Paul-Yukonis of Pittston, Pennsylvania. Congratulations, Marianne.
3: Thank you. It's a delight.
1: Yes. So how did you figure out this week's answer? You were not in denial about being right.
3: We are visiting our daughter. On Sunday, we had been driving to Wisconsin all day. I like to travel around the country, and I was trying to think of various landmarks. We were all brainstorming landmarks. Then I thought of Denali, which we visited just over a year ago.
1: Oh, wow. I understand you've been playing the puzzle a long time. You have not been on air before, but you got close.
3: That's right. I got the call one time, but I had to present a workshop the morning you were going to record, so I couldn't do it.
1: Oh, my goodness. But now, this time, it's the right time. What do you do when you're not playing the puzzle?
3: I'm a puzzler. I do lots of puzzles, jigsaw puzzles and other puzzles. I'm a gardener, I'm a grandma, and I like to travel when I get the opportunity.
1: Oh, awesome. So since you're a puzzler, I know you're ready, but I gotta ask you, are you ready to play the puzzle?
3: As ready as I'll ever be.
1: All right, take it away, Will.
2: All right, Marianne and Aisha, today's puzzle is titled In at the Finish. I'm going to give you clues for two words. Add I-N at the end of the first word to get the second one. For example, if I said bit of smoke and an Arctic bird, you would say puff and puffin. Here's number one, a shopping area and President Van Buren.
3: Martin.
2: You got it.
3: Oh, Martin. Yes. I get it.
1: Yes.
2: Mart and Martin. Good job. A fancy home beside the sea, maybe. And the opposite of a hero.
3: Villa and villain.
2: You got it. Fine powder and actor Hoffman.
3: Dust and Dustin.
2: You got it. How about Terse and Jane, who was an original cast member of Saturday Night Live?
3: Kurt and Curtin.
2: You got it. Actor Lundgren of Rocky IV and an intelligent sea creature.
3: Aisha?
1: That's what I'm looking for.
3: What about a dolphin?
2: Dolph Lundgren, good. How about an item on a bracelet and a brand of bathroom tissue?
3: Charmin, Charmin.
2: You got it. A bit of ammunition and a short news report.
3: Bulletin, bulletin.
2: You got it. Here's a little tricky one. First part is a two-word phrase. A force of gravity on Earth and a Tchaikovsky opera, Eugene blank.
3: Well, it's Eugene Onegin.
2: Yes. Get rid of the I-N and you have one G. That's how much the force we experience on Earth.
1: Oh, okay. Good I'm glad job. You knew that one.
3: I had to go with that one backwards.
2: Here's your last one. Also a tricky one. A Gillette razor brand and a vehicle in a Duke Ellington jazz standard.
3: A vehicle.
2: As in take the blank.
3: Take the A train?
2: That's it. Get rid of the IN. What do you have?
3: DRA.
2: You have Atra, which is a razor brand from Gillette. Good job.
1: Oh, my goodness. Yeah, you did a great job. I wasn't any help at all this time. You did wonderful. How do you feel?
3: Relieved. Delighted that I didn't make a mess of it.
1: Oh,
3: I was afraid
1: not at
3: you were
1: all.
3: Going to ask me a bunch of sports questions, and I'm terrible at them.
1: Me too.
2: You never know, but you escaped today.
1: Yes, yes.
2: No sports.
1: Yeah, for playing our puzzle today, you'll get a weekend edition lapel pin as well as puzzle books and games. You can read all about it at npr.org/puzzle. And Marianne, what member station do you listen to?
3: We're sustaining members of WVIA.
1: That's Marianne Paul Yukonis of Pittston, Pennsylvania. Thank you so much for playing the puzzle.
3: It was great to be here. Thank you.
1: Okay, Will, what's next week's challenge?
2: Yes, it comes from Robbie Ellis of Chicago. Name two well-known colleges or universities from the same state. The last letter of one is the first letter of the other. Change each instance of this letter to the same new letter to get the names of two other well-known colleges or universities. What four schools are these? So once again, two well-known colleges or universities from the same state. The last letter of one is the first letter of the other. Change each instance of this letter to the same new letter, and you'll get the names of two other well-known colleges or universities. What four schools are these?
1: When you have the answer, go to our website, npr.org/puzzle, to submit your response. Just fill out the form on the puzzle page. Remember, just one entry, please. Our deadline for entries this week is Thursday, October 8th at 3 p.m. Eastern. Don't forget to include a phone number where we can reach you. If you're the winner, we'll give you a call. And if you pick up the phone, you'll get to play on the air with the puzzle editor of the New York Times and puzzle master of Weekend Edition, Will Short. Thank you, Will.
2: Thank you, Aisha.
4: Chrome Life is a reflection of my life. It's a reflection of my lifestyle. It's a way of life.
1: And it's a new album by Quavius Marshall, better known as Quavo. Together with his friend Offset and nephew Takeoff, they burst onto the hip-hop scene as the Migos in the early 2010s. The group shaped the culture for nearly a decade, but at their height, they fell apart. And soon after, Takeoff was killed by gunfire.
4: How do you get up when you knock down? How do you go through a tragedy through the storm and still stand out strong? We call that coming out chrome.
1: Quavo has taken that mindset and melded it to his latest album, Chrome Life. With a Q, of course. Quavo joined us to talk about his latest project, the tragedy of his nephew's death, and the future of the Migos. We began with the track Hit a Lick, which refers to the group's origins in Georgia and the influence of Atlanta.

0: Now, anyone that knows me knows that I often say I gotta hit a lick. Like, I gotta,
1: exactly.
0: But what does that mean to you at this point?
1: Hit a lick is another step to greatness. You know what I'm saying? Another step to your goal. Goals are very, very, very hard to reach. You know, dreams are hard to reach when you dream something. It's like you got a whole bunch of records, but what's going to be that record to take you through that? What's going to be the one to get you across to the finish line and you get that bag or you get that deal done? That's your lick. You hit that lick, you hit your goal. That's that hit a lick.
0: What do you think Atlanta has brought to hip hop?
1: Atlanta is the mecca of the culture. If you're a young black man trying to make it, it's the place where you can dream big. And next thing you know, you spreading that across the world and people dressing and dancing and rapping like you. To be specific, rapping like the Migos and Quavo, the sound.
0: Let's talk about the Migos. You, Offset, and Takeoff. What was that like for y'all, though, to go from y'all are trying to make it to going to being at such a huge level? Was that a difficult transition?
1: I mean, not really, because we always felt like we had the aura and the sauce, and we only dropped one or two mixtapes, and next thing you know, we had a song called Versace that took off, and the world was on notice.

0: So sometimes I think those dreams like that is kind of like, you know, you see them before they come to you.
1: Yeah. And I want to talk to you about Takeoff. Once again, saying so sorry to you for that. He was not only a third member of the Migos, he was your nephew. Y'all were only 3 years age difference. He was shot and killed in November 2022 in Houston, Texas. Tell us about your relationship to Takeoff and what really made him shine.
0: Like you said, we 3 years apart. So at the age of three, I was honored to be an uncle. All my life, that's been just my responsibility, was to take care of him and just look after him. And we dressed alike. We always dressed like little twins. So I always looked at him as my little brother. I was just honored to just be his uncle and be around him and his aura, his swag. He always been quiet, down to earth. And he was always super, super talented at everything he did. He sat there and absorbed everything around him because he was so quiet.
1: Mm-hmm.
0: And the way he got his name, Takeoff, back in the day, we would record on this program called Windows Movie Maker.
1: Mm-hmm.
0: It wasn't really a program for recording. You have to narrate it. And
1: oh,
0: you only got one take to narrate it. So that's why I'm always on songs first. Fun fact, I had to go first because I would kind of like mess up all the time and have to redo it. But every time it's time for his part, he would just go in one take. And that's how you got Takeoff.
1: Yeah, you know, I mean, it's such a big loss, and so many young rappers have lost their lives, and you have spoken out against gun violence. What do you think about, like, this industry when it seems like people get big trying to leave the streets and still end up losing their lives?
0: I mean, I feel like they come with the territory that we have, you know, been in this game and seen guys lose their life before us, before this game. I just didn't never knew that they would hit home. Only thing I can do is stay strong, and God called my name to be a vessel, to be a leader that speak out about gun violence. And I'm reaching out to all families, all walks of life that lost their life to gun violence, and just trying to be a comfort zone to let you know you are not alone. I think every business of facet is scary out there because you got a target on your back. With rap, it's just more vivid. You know what I'm saying? You see it more.
1: And, you know, obviously Takeoff's legacy lives on. And one way that it's been living on very visually recently is that your song with Takeoff, Hotel Lobby, has gone viral again. And people have put all these AI versions of people like Barack and Michelle Obama.

0: when stuff go viral like that, that's my dog. I feel like Takeoff up there working, just letting him know he still got it, you know what I'm saying? And reminding the world that we the biggest in the game and we still trendsetting and everybody's doing it. The craziest one I seen was like an Elon Musk and the guy who made the AI. And I was oh yeah, I know. this is viral.
1: You know, I got to point out, like, for Migos fans, your album does include a feature from Offset in the song Away. Let's get away. Let's take the rocket, go out of space. New president I got with the diamond face. They copy my ways, they my proteges. How was it working with Offset again?
0: I think just going through what we've been through, I think it was time for that. I think we needed that. I think it felt like a therapeutic session, and it felt like we was back in the cafeteria. I've been knowing him since the seventh grade, and when we get together, it's just chemistry. It's obvious that we missing one, but like I said, it is. Sometimes you just need to go back to where it began and back to where it started, so you can just ground yourself.

0: bit it all up, I had to reload.
1: Well, and I mean, you talk about still being amigo on that song. Obviously, you know, you've lost a pillar of the group and Takeoff since then. But is there a chance for more Migos music in the future?
0: Yeah, we're cooking. We're cooking right now. We're getting it going.
1: Okay.
0: We're whipping it.
1: And see, that's the ad-libs, because that's what y'all are known for. So what is it about the ad-libs that y'all do that are so catchy and they just bring a song to another level?
0: It's the chemistry that we have together. It's the synergy, you feel me? It's me hyping my dog up, and it still got that good Southern Jane Brown feel, you know what I'm saying? Mm-hmm. Like, and mama!
1: Yes. Yeah.
0: You know, so we got it down packed so much now. It just feel like I'm still in the group when I'm doing this dolo.
1: So I also know that you just announced that you are a new father to a baby girl. How has that changed you and your music? And congratulations.
0: Thank you. I'm a father of two.
1: Okay.
0: Yeah, I got a girl and a boy. And I'm proud of myself. And mm-hmm. I felt like that was another stepping stone, another milestone for me to just embrace me. And I think that was the motivation. Coming from the losses I had, I think I needed something to smile about.
1: That's big. That's hip-hop artist Quavo. His new record, Chrome Life, is out now. Thank you so much for speaking with me.
0: Thank you so much for having me.

0: 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I'm Aisha Roscoe.
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0: From NPR News in Washington, D.C., this is Weekend Edition. I'm Aisha Roscoe. Good morning. The Supreme Court's new term begins tomorrow. The justices will be tackling major cases on guns, immigration, and climate change. Find out more. And a new study found that online hate speech against South Asians is on the rise, raising fears about real-life violence.
1: Beneath it all lies this idea, and a very dangerous idea, that South Asians don't belong in this country.
0: Plus, a new documentary looks at what it's like to be the oldest person in the world. It's Sunday, October 4th. News is next.
2: Live from NPR News in Washington, I'm Janine Herbst. Guns, immigration, climate change, and more are on the docket as the Supreme Court opens a new term tomorrow. Among the many controversies facing the court is a question the justices have long avoided, whether it's unconstitutional to ban semi-automatic assault-style weapons. NPR's Nina Totenberg has more.
3: On the one hand, for instance, the AR-15 rifle can deliver up to 100 bullets per minute without any enhancements. On the other hand, there are some 16 million semi-automatic weapons in the U.S., and it's unclear, for instance, how a ban would work without taking weapons away from law-abiding citizens. There are many other controversies facing the court, everything from test cases on public funding for religious schools, lengthy detention of immigrants without a hearing, and, of course, very likely, questions about the conduct of elections. Nina Totenberg, NPR News, Washington.
2: As the head of Tennessee's state prison system, Frank Strada, resigns over the failed execution of convicted killer Krista Pike, and Governor Bill Lee called for an investigation into what happened, her lawyer, Stephen Farrell, says he wants the governor to commute her sentence.
4: At the very least, the governor should commute Ms. Pike's death sentence to a life sentence, at the very least. We don't know what her physical state will be, but it is clear that she has endured a torturous attempt at executing her. And we had already asked that the governor commute her for many good reasons.
2: Speaking there on CNN, Farrell says Pike remains hospitalized in a coma and on a ventilator. Voters in Latin America's largest democracy go to the polls today in the latest test for leftists in the region, which has seen a large shift to the right in recent years. Brazil's incumbent left-wing president is locked in a tight contest with the son of his rival, the former fire-right president convicted of staging a coup. And here's Carrie Kahn has more.
5: Polls say the contest is too close to call between veteran leftist Luiz Inácio Lula da Silva and Flavio Bolsonaro, a current senator. Lula, now 80, is facing a tough re-election with voters concerned about crime, corruption, and a faltering economy. Bolsonaro says if he wins, he will align more closely with President Trump's anti-drug interventionist policies in the region. While Trump has not publicly endorsed Bolsonaro, he says he's watching the contest closely and touts his clout in the region, which has seen the last seven presidential contests shift to right-wing leaders that align with the U.S. Lula says he's willing to work with Trump as partners, but insists on respect for sovereignty. Carrie Kahn, NPR News, Rio de Janeiro.
2: The Trump administration this week is mailing out $500 checks to about a million Americans enrolled in some private health care plans through the Affordable Care Act. It's for people in states who didn't made too much to get subsidies to help with the premiums. This is NPR. In Japan, a U.S. Marine is under arrest for allegedly robbing and killing a woman in Okinawa. 20-year-old Lance Corporal Devon Ballard is suspected of killing Anna Yagi over her and then taking her wallet and backpack. He was stationed on Okinawa Island. Japan's prime minister calls it a brutal and heinous act and says they've lodged a strong protest with U.S. officials. Residents in Okinawa have long been frustrated by the burden of hosting American troops, which have a strong presence in the area. Violent Israeli settlers have carried out multiple attacks against Palestinians in the Israeli-occupied West Bank in recent days, throwing rocks and burning farmers' olive trees. The increase in attacks coincides with the start of olive harvesting season, which has become a pattern in recent years, as NPR's Kat Lonsdorf reports.
6: Israeli settlers burned dozens of olive trees owned by a Palestinian family south of East Jerusalem on Saturday, according to local officials. The day before, in separate incidents, Israeli settlers attacked Palestinian farmers near Nablus, while masked settlers carrying bats also attacked a group of Israeli human rights activists trying to protect Palestinians as they harvested olives near Bethlehem. The United Nations has documented significant spikes in settler attacks in the West Bank during olive harvesting season in recent years, with an overall rise year over year in general. Israel says it condemns such attacks, but there are usually few consequences for the Israelis who carry them out. Kat Lansdorf, NPR News, Tel Aviv.
2: Most of the Nobel Prize winners will be announced this week. Tomorrow, the prize in physiology or medicine will be announced. I'm Janine Herbst, NPR News.
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0: This is Weekend Edition from NPR News. I'm Aisha Roscoe. Good morning. The Supreme Court opens a new term tomorrow with a blockbuster case focused on climate change. The justices will also consider bans on AR-15 rifles, tests of President Trump's power on immigration, and whether religious schools are exempt from anti-discrimination laws. NPR's Carrie Johnson has been studying up on some of the big cases, and she's here now to tell us more. Hi, Carrie.
1: Hi there.
0: So you'll be at the court tomorrow. What will you be watching for?
1: This first case is a big one. It's about a lawsuit Boulder, Colorado filed against Suncor and ExxonMobil over the local costs of climate change. Boulder says these companies knew their products would cause harm, and they deceived the public about that for decades, raising the risks of wildfire, flood, and extreme heat. Corey Radé-White is legal director at the Center for Climate Integrity, which supports this lawsuit.
2: More so than it being a climate case or environmental case, this is a case about corporate accountability. It's about what we believe as a society we should expect from corporations.
1: Now, there are a lot of other lawsuits around the country involving big oil companies, so what the justices do here could have repercussions. Now, Suncor and Exxon say climate change is way too big an issue for states to be able to take it on one by one. They say the federal government should be in charge and that all of these cases in state courts should be stopped in their tracks.
0: The Supreme Court is also going to venture into the Second Amendment again this term with this case about those popular assault-style rifles. Tell us more about that.
1: This is a case challenging the bans on AR-15s in places like Cook County, Illinois, and Connecticut. Connecticut banned that weapon after it was used in the massacre of children and teachers at the Sandy Hook Elementary School in 2012. But the AR-15 is legal in most states. This could in part be a fight about history because the way the Supreme Court evaluates Second Amendment cases looks to the country's historical tradition. Now, the people supporting these weapons say they're in common use, that more than 10 million Americans own them, and that means you cannot ban them. But Chicago and Connecticut say these rifles are unusually dangerous, that they're used in a lot of mass shootings. The argument's going to come up in a couple of months in early December.
0: One of the hallmarks of the court in recent years has been its approach to cases involving religion. Is there a new case that stands out to you on that issue?
1: Yeah, it's another case out of Colorado. It's called St. Mary's Catholic Parish v. Roy. Colorado has a universal preschool program that gives parents money to use at the school of their choice. Participating schools need to pledge to give kids an equal opportunity to enroll no matter their race, religion, sexual orientation, or gender identity. And that clashes with teachings of the Catholic Church on LGBTQ issues. So the question here is whether the free exercise of religion clause requires Colorado to make an exception for these Catholic schools. The conservative justices on the court have really been siding with religious groups for years now, and six of the current justices on the court are Catholic.
0: We all know that immigration is at the center of President Trump's political agenda, and a lot of those cases make their way to the Supreme Court. Can you explain the key immigration case coming up?
1: Yeah, just this week on the emergency docket, the justices have allowed President Trump to restart deportations of immigrants to places where those people had no prior ties. Those are called third country deportations. Lower courts said that violated these immigrants' due process rights and didn't give them enough time to raise concerns about torture or persecution. But the Supreme Court's conservative majority has for now let the Trump administration fast track those deportations. The justices are going to hear broader arguments about that policy in December, and they've also accepted yet another immigration case about President Trump's effort to deny people bond hearings, even if they've been in the country for a long time.
0: Well, all of that sounds like a pretty full plate. Is there anything else on your radar?
1: There's one more that caught my eye. It involves a pilot in Alaska who had his plane seized because one of his passengers tried to bring cases of beer on the plane to a place that's a dry village because of problems with alcohol there. The pilot says taking his plane away was an excessive fine under the Eighth Amendment, and they also have time to add even more cases, so I'll be watching for that, too.
0: That's NPR's Carrie Johnson. Thank you so much.
1: Thanks for having me.
0: Over the past couple of years, there's been a rise in online hate against people of South Asian descent, much of it directed at public figures, Democrats like Kamala Harris and Zohran Mamdani, and also prominent Republicans like Kash Patel and Vivek Ramaswamy. A new report finds that this sort of hate speech more than tripled on X in terms of monthly posts between January 2024 and June 2026. Researchers say some of it's coming from politicians, including a Texas Railroad Commission candidate who caused an uproar last month, and from the federal government. Rakib Naik is the executive director of the Center for the Study of Organized Hate and co-author of the report. He joins us now. Thank you for being here.
3: Thank you for having me.
0: So obviously, you know, hatred directed towards South Asians is not a new phenomenon, but we are seeing a significant surge. Why this group specifically, and why now?
3: It's a mix of hostile immigration rhetoric, xenophobic nationalism, long-standing racism, and this growing visibility of South Asians in the public American life, as well as the economic anxiety around immigration and H-1B visas, and on top of it, social media amplifying all of it. And this is being framed through these great replacement narratives.
0: A lot of this, from what you're saying, is about this great replacement theory, this idea that whites are being replaced by other races and ethnicities.
3: Correct.
0: You looked at online hate, like posts and things of that nature. How does that correlate with actions offline?
3: We often see that online hate can serve as a pathway to radicalization and violence. These narratives have figured out in some of the deadliest far-right terrorist attacks of recent years, from Norway in 2011 to Christchurch in 2019 to El Paso, Pittsburgh, Buffalo, and recently in San Diego. When you have powerful and influential people using their platforms, their pulpits to peddle anti-South Asian hate and amplify these narratives of invasion and replacement, they normalize this dehumanization and demonization that contributes to creating an environment in which violence becomes the likely outcome.
0: Last month, a Republican candidate for the Texas Railroad Commission posted a photo of UT Austin students celebrating a men's football win. He captioned it, "I heard UT graduation this year look like this. I didn't believe it. The problem is now obviously far worse than anyone imagined." The photo shows many South Asian students, including Rahul Kadali, who spoke to River City News.
4: It's never a good thing to say, but a person who is running for a position of power saying it is especially disturbing.
0: And a few days later, the U.S. Department of Education posted a meme showing a UT football game and the words, "Make football great again." What do you make of this incident?
3: This has been the hallmark of this administration that has repeatedly echoed xenophobic, nativist, anti-immigrant sentiments. In this particular case, we did see some backlash from some Republicans in Texas. The problem is the contradiction here. Some of these political figures who condemned anti-South Asian racism, this particular post in question, have themselves promoted and or failed to challenge Islamophobic narratives. You cannot neatly separate these forms of bigotries.
0: I mentioned that politicians on both sides of the aisle have been targeted. People often think that representation in politics is a good thing. But is visibility having a different effect here?
3: The visibility of South Asians here in the American public life, and not just in politics, by the way, but also as leaders of major companies, particularly in tech and in other influential institutions, has been weaponized. And that visibility is now being increasingly framed as South Asians gaining too much power or taking over. And beneath it all lies this idea, and a very dangerous idea, that South Asians don't belong in this country.
0: What do you think can be done about all of this?
3: So addressing this requires intervention at multiple levels. First, definitely, is that political leaders and other influential figures need to stop legitimizing these narratives that portray these entire communities as demographic or cultural threats. And social media companies particularly need to implement their hate speech policies. And they also should examine how their recommendation systems and monetization structures amplify and contribute to this kind of rise in hate. I think at the end of the day, you cannot fix one form of hate and leave other forms of hate unaddressed. And we right now need a coordinated response that addresses this broader ecosystem of hate rather than treating each as manifestation in isolation.
0: That's Rakib Naik, Executive Director of the Center for the Study of Organized Hate. Thank you so much for joining us.
3: Thank you so much for having me.

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5: I'm Janine Herbst with these headlines. With midterm elections just weeks away and control of Congress at stake, President Trump has been rallying in traditionally red states. Yesterday, he was in Ohio, where Republicans are in a competitive race for Senate and governor. Tomorrow, he visits Nebraska. This week, the Trump administration plans to mail out $500 checks to nearly a million Americans who are enrolled in some private health insurance plans. Those eligible live in one of 30 states that use healthcare.gov for their Affordable Care Act insurance, also known as Obamacare. And it'll be a light week on Wall Street for economic data, as investors focus mostly on the bond markets that continue to signal big concerns about the global economy. I'm Janine Herbst, NPR News.

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1: This is Weekend Edition from NPR News. I'm Aisha Roscoe. In Brazil, voters are heading to the polls today in a closely watched presidential election. It sets up an old rivalry with a new twist. The left-wing incumbent faces the son from a right-wing political dynasty in a contest with implications well beyond the country's borders. Brazil is the largest democracy in Latin America, so there will be particular attention in Washington and across the region to the results of this election. NPR's Carrie Kahn is at a polling station in Rio de Janeiro. Good morning, Carrie.
2: Good morning, Aisha.
1: So, Carrie, what are you hearing from voters today?
2: Well, I'm at this large private Catholic school, which has multiple polling stations surrounding its colonial-style courtyard. Lines here are looking long. They're moving slowly, though. We're in the northern reaches of Rio, which draws more working and middle-class voters. And Brazil, as it has been in recent years, is very polarized. And this election really is no different. As you said, this is a very familiar race, but with a twist. The veteran leftist 80-year-old Luiz Inácio Lula da Silva is running as the incumbent and is facing a very strong challenge from 45-year-old conservative Flávio Bolsonaro. He's the son of the convicted former far-right president Jair Bolsonaro, who's under house arrest now for plotting a coup in the last election, which was very close. He lost that one to Lula.
1: This is expected to be very close. What could ultimately decide it?
2: Sure, the country is pretty much divided with voters locked into their camps, but this time isn't gaining as much excitement as 4 years ago. Lula is now 80, and he has to defend his record. And people are worried about corruption and crime. That's number one on their list of concerns. Here at this polling place, I just spoke with voter Karen Fastino. She's an administrative assistant and is voting for Lula, she said, because she's poor and black and worried about a Bolsonaro returning to power.
3: Meu maior temor que a gente volte àquele momento ali de só do que era ruim assim.
2: E a gente My biggest fear, she says, is that we will return to those times when everything was bad, she said. She was talking about when Flavio's father was in power and she said he would insult minorities and gays and quote people let out all their evil.
1: What has Bolsonaro said he will do if he becomes president?
2: Actually, he's seen as the more moderate of the Bolsonaro sons in the family that has really taken hold of the conservative movement in Brazil. He looks very much like his father, but he's not as charismatic as him. However, he's campaigned hard on fighting crime. That's a big issue for voters. And he's been showing up at rallies brandishing this large plastic machete and says he wants all rapists to be chemically castrated. He also embraces closer ties with President Trump, who is an ally. Bolsonaro's pledge to join the U.S.'s new interventionist policies in Latin America, as Trump has increasingly stepped up military intervention in the region, he says, to stop drug trafficking. Lula, on the other hand, has rallied against Trump's so-called Donro Doctrine in Latin America, more U.S. dominance in the hemisphere, and has campaigned heavily that Trump is a threat to Brazil's independence and sovereignty.
1: We've said that Washington is watching this vote closely. What are they looking for?
2: Well, with Brazil being the largest democracy and economy in Latin America, is one of the few still led by a leftist. And a loss here in Brazil would be a big victory for the right in Brazil and for Trump in Washington, who's taking credit for a big shift of to the right in Latin America in recent presidential victories. If no presidential candidate, though, wins more than 50% today, the vote will go to a runoff later this month.
1: That's NPR's Carrie Kahn from Rio de Janeiro. Thank you so much for your reporting.
2: You're welcome.
1: European leaders were reluctant to tap their energy reserves when President Trump demanded they help him lower fuel costs ahead of U.S. midterm elections. Nonetheless, on Friday, they agreed to a decision made in the G7 framework. But was it a good political bargain for them? Terry Schultz has this report.
4: President Trump announced the G7 agreement would, in his words, deliver lower prices for every single American.
5: I'm pleased to report that we have reached an agreement for Europe to release massive amounts of diesel fuel from the heavily stocked reserves, and that's starting immediately.
4: Not everyone is buying it.
6: It's entirely a psychological hoodwink trick.
4: That's Charlie Salonius-Pasternak of the Nordic West Office think tank in Helsinki.
6: It's 3 days of global diesel fuel usage. That said, the psychology right now is probably what's most important to G7 leaders in terms of being able to tell their voters or their businesses, we're doing something about this.
4: They're doing it, but not by choice or goodwill. Trump threatened to cut off crucial diesel exports to Europe unless they released some of their reserves, and Europe is heavily dependent on U.S. diesel. So while they were uncomfortable reducing their reserves, they were more worried about the security of the supply. But Maximilian Terhalle of the Cambridge University Center for Geopolitics thinks by letting themselves be pushed into that corner, European leaders missed a chance to take control of the situation for their own benefit.
7: Europeans are basically weakening themselves. They don't come up with a more coherent strategy. How can we use such American requests? The fear of the gallon has driven all U.S. presidents, right? Because he's desperate here. And we need to, in a friendly way, manipulate that desperation. Framed us, hey, we are in a big alliance. You need something, we need something. Let's make it work for us together.
4: Robin Haglum of the Danish security risk company Risk Intelligence says there's still a chance European leaders can use this to their advantage.
8: Markets aren't famous for being rational as well, so there is certainly a possibility that if they're able to sell it well to the voters, the market may also react positively despite nothing fundamental on the ground having changed.
4: But the immediate price drop promised by President Trump is not a given, as the G7's 100 million barrel release will take place over the next 4 months. For NPR News, I'm Terry Schultz in Brussels.
1: We're told that running is good for you, but is it really? All that pounding, all that stress, and what about your joints and bones?
9: Most of the challenges people might get from marathon training would be orthopedic. Not everybody's built necessarily to run a marathon. So I think if done smartly, it's a very healthy activity.
1: Hear what running actually does to your body later today on All Things Considered. 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Australian DJ Lenny Pierce is filling venues across the U.S. This summer, he sold out Red Rocks Amphitheater in Colorado to a crowd of over 8,000. But let's just say his electronic dance music caters to a special audience. The first stop on his most recent tour was in Baltimore. NPR's Elena Twerk was there.
10: The dance floor's packed with ravers. There's neon everywhere, and the bass is bumping. But one raver is having a meltdown.
11: We got him a new shirt. Does not like it.
10: Welcome to a toddler rave.
12: B-I-N-G-O.
10: Where it's only 5 p.m., the house specialty is apple juice, and the majority of the audience is under five. Tina and Guy Hirschberger are here with their son, 2-year-old Owen.
11: My husband and I go to a lot of raves, so that's why we wanted to come here, get the baby into the rave scene. Can you say, let's rave?
13: Okay.
10: DJ Lenny Pierce is on a toddler rave world tour.
14: Parents and toddlers, they all share nursery rhymes. No matter the culture, it's like we connect over bangers.
15: Let's hold up our baby shark fingers like this.
10: Pierce didn't start out making music for the 5 and under crowd. He was first in a boy band that won Australia's Got Talent.
14: During that time, I learned a lot being in recording studios. I fell in love with producing electronic music.
10: The band had a long-running number one hit in Australia, but it wasn't enough to make ends meet. Pierce quit the band and spent the next few years piecing together a living from whatever jobs he could find. Until a few years ago, when his daughter Mila inspired an idea.
14: She was like maybe 6 months old or something, so I was doing the night feeds. And when you're overtired, I feel like your thinking becomes a bit crazy. I don't know, I was just thinking like head, shoulders, knees and toes.
10: The next morning, he uploaded his techno remix onto TikTok. It blew up.
14: So I just started to do Five Little Ducks and then all the other nursery rhymes.
10: Toddler Techno was born. Hours before the show, Pierce is already at the venue.
13: So much prep just for little kids, huh?

0: XL, and the bar's fully stocked. There are adult beverages, but also lemonade, apple juice, and edible glitter. Finally, it's time for the doors to open.
1: You ready to come in? I better see you dancing.
0: By the entrance, a sign warns against moshing and crowd surfing, but most of this crowd can't read yet. Meanwhile, Milana Rule, how old are you?
2: 4 and 10.
3: She's 3.
0: is getting rave ready, making her dad, Eric, add more glow bands to her legs under her light-up Elsa dress.
2: Can I have it on my knee?
4: On your knee?
0: The lights go down.
5: Kids.
0: And the rave is on.
6: How are you feeling, everybody?
0: Over 1,000 tickets were sold in Baltimore. 6-year-old Cristiano O'Mara was the first in line and made a beeline for the barricade.
7: Because I'm really excited! Because I really liked Lenny. And then I never got to see him in real life, but this is my first time ever.
0: His favorite song?
7: I don't know all the lyrics.

0: we do keep the volume safe.
1: Pierce again.
0: But it also has to feel like a rave, so we kind of keep it fairly loud, but it's not damaging loud. I think it's 90 decibels, which we check all the time.
1: Pierce plays for no more than an hour.
0: Kids, their attention's very short. The first set I played, it was just like music, like how you'd play for adults. And then eventually I was like, I think I need to dance more. Let's do the hot dog dance. Here we go.
1: Pierce says he tries to appeal to parents as much as their kids.
2: Come on, parents, this is for you.
1: For some, that means a little nostalgia.
3: Mommy spent many, many nights at raves.
1: Like Emily Miller and her son Oliver.
4: Oliver
1: points to Emily's pregnant belly.
4: And my baby brother, and there's name's Bodie.
3: And this is his first rave.
1: For other parents, like William Tomlinson, it's about having a unique family activity that he genuinely enjoys as much as his kids.
5: Not to knock it, but it's not like a Disney princess kind of thing for dad, you know? It's a lot of fun for me.
0: The parents these days were very lighthearted. I think it's the millennial parents. We try and do more. A lot of dads are more involved.
1: DJ Lenny Pierce tours with his two youngest, both toddlers.
0: I'm doing bottles at nighttime and then playing bangers in the day.
1: Pierce says he wants the music to grow with his kids as they age. Mila is now 3.5.
0: So she might go, oh no, dad, that's not cool anymore. Then I'll go, okay, then what do you find cool? Let me do that. Like all my music now fits for 1, 2, and 3, and then maybe next year I'll do for 4-year-olds and then 5. And then when they have kids, I'll go back to that.
2: But guys, it has come to the very last song for today. And it is time to go to sleep.
1: It's around 7:30 p.m., and some of the ravers have fallen asleep. While Pierce will keep the party going to the next tour stop, for 9-month-old Brayden, who's strapped to his mom, V. Whitten,
6: his bedtime's 7.
1: It's time to go, Betty Bye. Elena Torek, NPR News.
2: I really appreciate you guys. Get home safely, and we'll be back again soon. Thank you.
7: And you're listening to Weekend Edition from NPR News. A 2-time MVP in the National Women's Soccer League has a chance to win one of the sport's biggest honors. Timwa Shawinga plays for the Kansas City Current. She's also a finalist for the FIFA award given to the world's top individual scorer. As Greg Eklund reports, Shawinga has not only made an impact on the Current, but also in her home country of Malawi in Africa.
8: Fans of Temwa Shawinga gathered in Kansas City to watch the African Cup final. Shawinga had led her team, Malawi, in its match against Cameroon in August.
9: That's the final whistle!
10: Yeah. That's okay.
9: Cameroon!
8: Despite losing to Cameroon, Malawi still locked up its first ever berth to the 32-team Women's World Cup next year. Maganda Justice, a Malawian native and mental health therapist in Kansas City, was there to watch. He says Shawinga has almost single-handedly changed the culture of women's soccer in Malawi.
11: In many ways, I think she has not just advocated, but

0: made a point that girls can do it.
1: Growing up, Shoinga and her older sister Tabitha, who plays professionally in Europe, struggled within their own family for acceptance of their foot skills and speed.
2: I initially thought play with just boys, and that was because the parents were discouraging them from playing soccer, saying soccer is not a girl's game. It's not for girls, it's for boys.
1: Temwa and her sister grew up playing during the hottest part of the day on bare ground without grass because they took pre-dawn hikes to get water for their farm.
2: It was very difficult growing up to go and fetch water in the morning, especially during the harvesting season, because it was not safe. At times, girls were at risk of being attacked in sexual harassment by boys or men who were hiding out in the maize fields.
1: With awareness of her own past struggles, Shoinga has been working with an organization called Freshwater Project International. She's lent her name for solar-powered water systems and hygiene resources to schools in Malawi. For her soccer accomplishments and work in her home country, she was well received 2 years ago, heard here in this recording by Mulumbo Simwaka. That followed an MVP season when Shoinga set several NWSL records, including most goals, 20. She earned the league award as its most productive scorer and her first MVP honor, and repeated again as league MVP last year. This summer, Shoinga scored 5 goals and had 2 assists to win the Golden Boot in the African Cup tournament. She and her sister, Tabitha, combined for all 3 scores that lifted Malawi to an upset victory over Algeria and into the final. But when Malawi fell short of winning at all, Baganda Justice wasn't disappointed.
0: Nothing's lost. This is the first time these girls have done this, and it's a tremendous achievement to make it to the final.
1: Since then, Shoinga was named a finalist for the prestigious FIFA Ballon d'Or, with the winner being named on October 26th. The only American among the finalists is Rose Lavelle of Gotham FC in New York. For NPR News, I'm Greg Eklund in Kansas City.
3: This is NPR News.
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3: I'm Janine Herbst with these headlines. The Trump administration is extending the time period for the public to comment on its proposal for unprecedented changes to the next U.S. Census. The plan would reshape the drawing of voting maps and the distribution of federal funding across the country. Comments will now be accepted through November 2nd. Voters in Brazil are heading to the polls today to choose a new president. Incumbent Luiz Inácio Lula da Silva and Flavio Bolsonaro are battling for the job. A runoff will be held later this month if neither candidate gets 50% of the vote. And authorities in South Korea are trying to coax an 11-and-a-half-foot-long gray shark out of a canal he's been stuck in for more than 2 weeks. They're worried about his health. I'm Janine Herbst, NPR News in Washington.

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1: This is Week in Edition from NPR News. I'm Aisha Roscoe. Everyone, including you, was at one point the youngest person in the world. But only a very select few get to be the opposite.
2: He wants to know how you feel about being 117 years.
3: Feeling good.
2: Oh, feeling good.
1: Documentary filmmaker Sam Green spent the last decade following each record holder for the oldest person in the world, from Brooklyn to the south of France, from Brazil to Japan. Why?
4: Because I was so puzzled. Every time the oldest person in the world dies, it's in every newspaper and all over the internet. I was curious why, and I gotta say, 10 years later, I'm still curious why.
1: Sam Green's new movie is called The Oldest Person in the World. A warning, this interview contains mentions of suicide. I asked Sam Green what he wanted to learn from these super centenarians.
4: You know, I was a middle-aged person sort of asking big questions about the world and life, and I thought, wow, somebody's been around 115 years old. They'll really know. They'll have some answers. And after a while, I started to see when you're 115, you're probably not thinking about the big questions anymore. Your world shrinks. You're thinking about a nap later or happy memories of when you were younger, flowers. You know, you're not thinking about what's the meaning of life and stuff like that. So I started to realize that that approach, asking these people the big questions, didn't really make sense. Which is not to say I didn't learn things, because I did, but it wasn't what's the meaning of life and them giving the answer, really.
1: What did you learn?
4: Well, a lot of this is just sort of simple common sense stuff. People who live a long, long time and seem to be healthy and spirit are positive people generally. The woman I filmed in Japan, Kane Tanaka, had a hard life. She said the important thing to living a long life is not to worry.
1: A lot of these people that you're meeting in this, we see them sleeping a lot. You know, they're not really taking in everything around them.
4: No.
1: Is it the positive outlook that unites all of them?
4: It's a couple things. One, it's all women.
1: Yeah.
4: Many of them are women without children. The first woman we filmed with, I said to her niece, why did Miss Susie live so long, do you think? And her niece said, Miss Susie did not have the two things that will kill you, a husband and kids.
1: Okay.
4: Flip side of the coin is none of these people are alone. They all have community and family. You need people around you. You need love and support and community to live a long life, and they all have it.
5: Does she know she's the oldest person in the world?
6: Yes.
5: Told her that?
6: Yes.
5: What does she say?
6: Really? She said, really? I can't believe that. I don't know what she gets, the implication of 116. The oldest person in the world.
1: Did this movie change the way you think about aging and death?
4: Oh, yeah. It changed the way I think about aging. I don't think I would want to be 115, but I do want to live as long as I possibly can. I'm so curious about the world and the future, what's going to happen. But I think I would want to live as long as I can and be independent. But also with death, I mean, I think it did help me come to terms with death in some ways. Because the oldest person in the world, when they die, nobody ever says, that person was taken before their time. Nobody ever calls it a tragedy. It's always a natural death at the end of a long life, and that's the way it should be. The last person I interviewed, Maria Branyas, said, you are young. Now is the time to do good works. What I took from it is, you're young and you're alive and you have time, and take advantage of it and enjoy it.
1: while you were filming this documentary, it took 10 years to make, and at a point, you're diagnosed with blood cancer. How are you doing at this moment?
4: I'm doing great. Modern medicine, you know, it's a miracle. So I'm doing really good. But it definitely made me think about our short time on this planet, and it definitely sharpened my sense of all that, as I'm sure it does for everybody who has a kind of brush with mortality.
1: Yeah. You also opened up about your own grief over the loss of your brother. He died by suicide before production began, and I'm so sorry for your loss. You are very open about dealing with questions and regrets, and you say you only have one video of him. Did that drive you to capture more of your own family life in this movie and to really try to make sure that you're capturing these moments?
4: Yes, it did. I mean, it was a shocking discovery. Now, we all video things all the time on our phones. You know, with my kid, I have thousands of videos. But when I was making the film and I started looking around for videos of my brother, Dave, who died in 2009, I was shocked that I only had one video of him, which was kind of heartbreaking because, in a way, these days you hang on to people through videos. You know, ultimately, in the grand scheme of things, it's a losing battle, but we try, and that's part of life, and that's part of making documentary films, actually, is trying to hold on to things before they go.
1: The oldest person in the world, as of the end of your documentary, and still, is Ethel Catterham of the United Kingdom. How is she doing?
4: Well, it's funny. Ethel Catterham is the first person who rebuffed my inquiries.
1: Oh, really?
4: So I kind of inquired, and somebody who dealt with her said, no, she's fine. She just doesn't want to be bothered. And I thought, okay, I can accept that. I get that. Like, if you're 115, you don't want to be bothered, that's fine.
1: Yes, that's your right at the moment.
4: But then I got to say, about maybe 6 months ago or something, there was a video of her getting a visit from King Charles on the internet. And I was like, are you kidding me? King Charles and not me?
1: Of course. You know? She will allow royalty to come into the house.
4: And it was funny. She said something to him that I think nobody on earth would also be able to say. She said to King Charles, she said, you were so cute when you were a baby. She can say that. It was great.
1: Sam Green is the director of The Oldest Person in the World. Thank you so much for joining us.
4: Thank you. It's a real pleasure speaking with you.
1: If you or someone you know may be considering suicide or is in crisis, call or text 988 to reach the Suicide and Crisis Lifeline. It's 1967, and Lee Clark is on the road. He'd been drifting through UCLA until he was expelled for fighting. Then his draft notice appeared in the mail.
3: He read it through several times, then moved to the window to look out at the ocean, as people like to do in times of strife. He had the sense he'd lost a coin toss, but that the terms of the game were far too grave for the method of play. The bingo reality of one draft number meaning life, another death, or potential death.
1: Lee has no intention of reporting for duty, so now the normally apolitical Lee is on his way to Canada with one suitcase, a bag of amphetamines, and in a very expensive car he doesn't own. But first, he needs to say goodbye to his family spread out across the U.S. That's the story of Dodge City, the latest novel by Patrick DeWitt. He joins us now. Welcome to the program.
3: Thank you, Aisha.
1: You know, Lee Clark, the protagonist in this book, would you say that he's not really a people person, or is it that he's out of place in the times that he lives?
3: Well, he's not really an extrovert or an introvert, but I do think of him as being somewhat to the side of the larger conversation. You know, he's just going about his business and doing his thing, and as often as not, doesn't really involve other people. He's got a small social circle, but he's not engaged with the times, you know, politically. Probably wasn't thinking about Vietnam very much until the draft notice arrived in his mailbox. The idea, or the jumping off point for me, was that this was someone who was living a quiet and individual life, and he's forced to make a decision that he might not have considered otherwise.
1: So he quit his job, he says goodbye to his girlfriend, heads off in a Jaguar. Tell us his plan.
3: His rough plan is to leave. Obviously, he's going to deliver the car in New Jersey and then step across the border and enter Canada and come what may. And he decides to say goodbye to his mother, father, sister, and eventually even his brother, who he's estranged from. People who fled the country in the 60s did not know that they would eventually be pardoned and welcomed back to the United States. So he does believe he's saying goodbye permanently to not just the country of his birth, but his family members. And there are sort of scores to be settled with each of them, clarifications to be made. And it's through the story of Lee and these individual characters, I think, that the reader will get to know more or less precisely who Lee himself is.
1: Well, the first stop is his dad, and this is where we kind of get the idea of why Lee had to get out of his hometown of Concrete, Washington, and what's gone wrong in Concrete.
3: Things haven't gone well for Lee's father. That's the first person he visits on his way out of the country. His father and mother had split up fairly recently, and his father seemed to be on a downward trajectory, and he's devolved much further than Lee was aware of, so that he arrives to find that his father is no longer working at the factory that he'd worked at for many years, but is now the town dog catcher. He's hopelessly in grips of alcohol. He's very much living an unhealthy life, living in the dog catcher van out front of the house because the house is filled with dogs. Lee's father has been stealing these dogs so that he can make his quota each day.
1: His second stop is to see his mom in Billings, Montana. She's living with her brother, and he wants to know, will she accept that he's going to become a draft dodger? Is her acceptance important to Lee?
3: Absolutely. I think Lee has a much healthier relationship with his mother. He respects her. He understands her decision to leave. And at the start, she's not that empathetic to his decision, and she sees it as something shameful. So this is a painful moment for Lee because he wants her to essentially co-sign his decision.
1: You know, a lot of the story is told through dialogue. Can you read a little from the conversation between the mom and her brother and Lee?
3: So this is, we have Lee's mother talking to her brother that she lives with. I was explaining to Lee that Dad's homecoming is informing my opinion of his abstention from war. What about Dad's homecoming? Just the glamour and wattage of him and his brothers, the way the town received them as princes, the parade, the pomp. Lee's mother was smiling within the memory of this. When Uncle Wallace softly snorted, she asked, "Something is amusing?" "Darkly amusing." "What is dark?" "That you continue to recall Dad the way you do," Uncle Wallace told Lee. "I've heard it told so many times by your mother that our father returned from the war a film star, that he was the golden conqueror, and every citizen wept at the sight of his ribbons and gleaming medals." "And you take issue with that?" asked Lee's mother. "I do, because none of it's true, or very little of it." "Explain yourself." "Shall I start with the parade?" "Fine." "Dad was not a film star at all. He was sodden drunk, propped up by his brothers, who also were drunk. They reeked of rye, and each of them filled with contempt, they were made to perform for the benefit of those who did not have to go through what they went through. And you are either willfully misremembering the event, or, more likely, you weren't old enough to understand the truth."
1: You capture so much of the characters in this book through how they talk to each other. Are you someone who maybe eavesdrops on others' conversations? Is that how you are able to kind of pull together dialogue like this?
3: I mean, eavesdropping is a part of the job. It just, it's sociological study. So yes, when I'm out in the world, I do pay attention in a way that I think is probably abnormal. I don't do it meanly, you know, but I am fascinated by the human experience, and I'm fascinated by what is said in conversations, but also what is not said, what is inferred, what is withheld. This is my obsession, and it's something that I lean on for my work, but it's also just generally fascinating to me.
1: You're Canadian. You were just a baby when the Vietnam War ended. What drew you to this time period? Like, did you know a lot about these Americans who went up north to escape the draft?
3: Well, my father is a Canadian citizen. He has got dual citizenship. He moved from Ontario to Southern California in the middle 60s, and he himself was drafted. Mm. So he returned to Canada. This story is not his story, but this story is, I think it does mark the sort of initial inspiration for the telling of this book. If my father hadn't dodged the draft and returned to Canada, he wouldn't have met my mother in Vancouver. Mm. So this is somewhat of a cherished story just in our family lore. Mm-hmm. And I have at times wondered, what was that like? What was this trip like for my father? Because he was loving Los Angeles, you know. Mm-hmm. There was no part of him that wanted to leave, but he did. And one of the consequences of this is that my brothers and I were born. And it was just the kernel of an idea that became something more significant once the characters came into focus.
1: Dodge City is about one man's choice to leave his bleak old life in the country of his birth. But do you think that Lee is a person running to something, not just dodging, but running to something, a better life in a country that isn't sending him off to war?
3: I think he's heading towards a position of starting from scratch. But at the very least, he'll be safe. So he's going to be missing all of these other things. His life had finally assembled in Los Angeles. He was enjoying it. It was making sense to him. He was enjoying his work and very much in love with his girlfriend. He doesn't know what he's moving towards, but he knows that he'll be safe. That's enough for now. You know, the rest will come later.
1: That's Patrick DeWitt. His newest novel is Dodge City. Thank you so much for talking with us about it.
3: Thank you, Aisha.

0: This is Week in Edition from NPR News. I'm Aisha Roscoe. Have a great week.
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0: The big question we continue to ask, what is the president planning? We do not know.
1: The media walk a tightrope between covering potential election interference and making voters so despondent that they avoid the ballot box altogether.
2: We need to prepare, but we need to keep our heads on straight and recognize that even Donald Trump is subject to certain political rules.
1: From WNYC in New York, this is On the Media. I'm Michael Loewinger. Also on this week's show, why publishers seem to be reissuing old books.
3: I mean, for one thing, if a writer is dead, you really don't have to pay them very much for the most part.
1: Plus, if literary agents are so crucial to getting novels published, why don't we hear more about them?
4: No one likes a sellout. Writers are not necessarily doing things only for the money, but often even the suggestion that a writer might be interested in the commercial value of their work can taint it.
1: It's all coming up after this.
5: Live from NPR News in Washington, I'm Janine Herbst. The president of Cornell University says they must do better following a civil lawsuit filed by a former student in recent weeks alleging she was gang-raped at a frat house in 2024. NPR's Kristen Wright has more.
6: Cornell University President Michael Kotlikoff says it's a defining moment for the university.
7: What happened to Jane Doe in 2024 is deeply disturbing and will weigh heavily on our community for years to come.
6: He acknowledges mounting questions over Cornell's handling of the young woman's rape allegations and concerns about campus culture.
7: It raises heartbreaking and troubling issues about sexual assault, dehumanization, and aspects of party culture, alcohol, and drug use.
6: Cornell's president says the school's taking immediate action to strengthen sexual assault prevention in education and substance use resources, and will take a serious look at the role of fraternities and sororities in campus life. He also announced an outside review into Cornell's handling of the case. Kristen Wright, NPR News.
5: Supreme Court Justice Samuel Alito says he's considered retiring. NPR's Carrie Johnson reports on fresh interviews with the justice as he promotes his new book.
8: Justice Alito tells CBS News he's considered retiring from the court. Alito, who's 76 years old, was appointed by President George W. Bush. He's already served 20 years on the Supreme Court and written major decisions reversing the right to abortion and paring back the Voting Rights Act. Any justice's decision to retire before 2028 could set off a political tug of war. Senate Republicans famously refused to even meet with President Obama's nominee, Merrick Garland, because they said it was too close to an election. Carrie Johnson, NPR News.
5: The Coast Guard says it's still trying to account for the six people who were on board a medical plane that crashed off Nantucket early yesterday. The Gulfstream G-100 jet was traveling from Bermuda to Boston when air traffic control lost contact with it. Paul Kinnearney from member station WBUR in Boston has more.
9: The Coast Guard has located jet debris 20 miles off Nantucket. Rear Admiral Matt Lake describes the search as a rescue operation, but did say they would continue to update the next of kin as the operation unfolds.
10: This is a large and demanding search area. Our crews are employing fixed-wing aircraft, helicopter, boats, and cutters to search the area and will continue to evaluate all available information as our operation progresses.
9: Lake said they are working with Massachusetts officials to dispatch crafts equipped with sonar to scan the ocean floor. The Coast Guard says they plan to search until they're confident they will not find any survivors. For NPR News, I'm Paul Kinnearney in Boston.
5: And there's no word on the cause of that crash. You're listening to NPR News from Washington. Days before the first anniversary of the Gaza ceasefire, new assessments by UN agencies are warning that basic humanitarian needs in Gaza are still far from resolved. Medical supplies are waiting months for clearance, and food assistance is being cut as funding runs out. NPR's Anas Baba has more from Gaza.
11: The World Health Organization said Friday the approval process for medical supplies can last 2.5 months for Israeli clearance. And if the supplies are rejected, the process starts over. Israeli authorities classify some restricted equipment as dual use with potential military applications. But the WHO disputes that characterization, noting many are standard medical supplies used globally. Meanwhile, the World Food Program warns a funding shortfall is cutting the number of people receiving monthly food assistance to 600,000, down from 1.1 million. That leaves two-thirds of Gaza's population in crisis-level hunger. And with winter approaching, the UN notes about 1.7 million people remain displaced, many without adequate shelter, water, or sanitation. Anas Baba, NPR News, Gaza.
5: In South Korea, authorities are trying to free a large gray shark from a canal where it's been stuck for more than 2 weeks. The shark, named Bukhangji, after the Northport Park in the city of Busan where he's stuck, is about 11 and a half feet long. Officials have used water jets and nets trying to coast him back out to sea, but so far, he doesn't appear interested. You're listening to NPR News from Washington.
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13: 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I'm Brooke Gladstone.
1: And I'm Michael Owinger. Election Day is now just 1 month away, but fears about November have been building all year.
14: It's absolutely insane that the biggest potential threat to our elections this fall is not Russian interference or terrorists, but our own federal government.
15: So my advice to state and local colleagues is think of the craziest scenario you can imagine, and then think even crazier.
0: The big question we continue to ask, what is the president planning?
1: In February, he told podcaster and former FBI co-deputy Dan Bongino that
16: the Republicans should say, we want to take over. We should take over the voting in at least many, 15 places. The Republicans ought to nationalize the voting.
1: Which is, we all know, blatantly unconstitutional. That was just a few weeks after he told the New York Times that he wished the National Guard had stepped in after the 2020 election.
17: So Secretary Hegseth,
1: Democratic Senator Alyssa Slotkin of Michigan grilling Pete Hegseth in April.
17: If the president, who regrets not signing that executive order to the then SecDef in 2020, asks you to seize ballots or voting machines in states during the 2026 election, will you stand up for the Constitution and say no, or will you salute and do his bidding?
18: It's a yet another gotcha hypothetical, which is your specialty.
17: It's not. Do we have
18: and
17: an executive order under the Biden
1: administration? Sure. It's hard to predict exactly what brazenry will befall us on November 3rd, but it's also not hypothetical, considering just how much time and energy our government has spent trying to turn election denial conspiracy theories into policy. In May, news broke that the administration had spent months trying to ban Dominion voting machines. Trump has begged and begged Republicans in Congress to nix the filibuster so that they could pass the SAVE Act, a voter ID law to combat the phantom menace of voter fraud. And, as we'll discuss shortly, he tried to get the U.S. Postal Service to screw with mail-in ballots. So far, all three efforts have largely failed, leaving his most extreme supporters chafing for even more extreme interventions.
19: According to new reporting from The Atlantic, a group of Trump's outside advisors have been pushing Trump to declare martial law in order to take over the midterm elections. We got to take a quick break.
1: Apparently, MAGA has recreated the logic from the 2004 Nicolas Cage film National Treasure.
20: I'm going to steal the Declaration of Independence.
1: The theory being that the only way to save the midterms from being stolen is to steal them first.
21: Please raise your right hand. I pledge.
1: Trump at the Republican National Convention last month.
21: That I will go out with my family, my friends. I'll do it anyway. I don't care if I'm registered or not. I'm going to try and cheat like hell like they do.
1: The challenge for the press has been that keeping an eye on all these stories also gives more oxygen to the lies and conspiracy theories. And the challenge for us news consumers, well, speaking for myself here, I struggle to know which of these election interference schemes are empty cortisol and which are actually worth my attention. Like the brigade of so-called election watchers who may be shipped out to polling sites around the country.
22: The Justice Department announced plans to send more than 1,000 monitors to observe polling places on Election Day. The monitors.
2: Well, first of all, we don't know that there'll actually be an increased presence.
1: Rick Hassan, a law professor at the University of California, Los Angeles, and director of the Safeguarding Democracy Project. I called him up to sort the plausible election threats from the fear-mongering.
2: In California, we had DOJ say they were going to send monitors to observe the Proposition 50 ballot measure election involving the question of partisan gerrymandering. And a total of two people from the Justice Department showed up to Los Angeles County, which is the largest electoral jurisdiction in the country. And it was no big deal. So I'm hoping it will be something similar.
1: Of course, this feeds into fears that ICE agents will be at the polls to intimidate people. What do you make of these kinds of fears?
2: The government has had many opportunities to say, no, absolutely not. Of course, we're not sending ICE agents to the polls. It's against federal law. But they haven't done that. So we have to be cautious about anything that the government might do. But the reality is, politically, what would it mean if you saw armed federal agents trying to stop people from voting? I think we would end up seeing something much like what we saw in Minneapolis. You would see a large street presence. People would crawl over glass to vote under those circumstances. And I think it would backfire politically.
1: It's interesting you say that, because I was reading about reporting on internal Republican polling that seemed to suggest that pushing too hard to pass the SAVE Act might have backfired because it would increase enthusiasm, according to right-wing pollsters, among Democratic voters. So I guess a similar logic there.
2: Well, and I'd go even beyond that. You know, the logic that it seems that many Democratic and Republican operatives still seem to be implicitly embracing is the idea that if you make voting harder, it's going to hurt Democrats and help Republicans, because those occasional voters, those voters who have maybe less voting experience, they're younger, they're the ones that are going to be most affected by laws that make it harder to register a voter or intimidation at the polls. But the composition of the political parties are changing. And Donald Trump really was able to succeed in both 2016 and 2024 by mobilizing less frequent voters, mobilizing what the campaign itself sometimes referred to as low information voters. Mm-hmm. These are the voters who are most likely to be intimidated or discouraged from voting. And so I think if the SAVE Act would have passed, it would have disenfranchised a whole bunch of people. And so it would have had that effect. And the same thing with the mail-in balloting order.
1: Yes. Let's talk about the roadblocks that the Trump administration has attempted to put in place to change and potentially harm the ability of Americans to vote by mail. In September, a whistleblower at the U.S. Postal Service made public a complex new system, which would essentially allow the Postal Service to verify which voters should receive mail-in ballots. That was an attempt to comply with an executive order that Trump had signed in March and would probably create an enormous amount of chaos for election officials and probably disenfranchise some voters. But then the Supreme Court stepped in last month. Can you break down the ruling?
2: The executive order that came out in March told the Postal Service to set up this rule with a whole bunch of new hoops that states had to jump through, from the design of ballots to creating lists of citizens that would be uploaded to a USPS portal. Now, until the USPS could match the names against the portal, it could not accept any ballots for mailing. At the time that the USPS and really the Trump Justice Department goes to the Supreme Court and says, we want to put this rule into effect for 2026, there was no working portal. This story got kind of lost in the media. But if you have a rule that says no mail ballots go out until you can upload into the portal, and the portal doesn't exist, then no mail ballots go out at all. And the Supreme Court, on what appears to be a 7-2 vote, said not only is the USPS likely exceeding its authority in this rule, but the equities of these emergency circumstances counsel against allowing the rule to go into effect for 2026, leaving the question for future elections to further litigation.
1: The election's happening too soon. You can't be overhauling the entire system in the very last minute.
2: At the time that the Department of Justice went to the Supreme Court, the state of North Carolina had already started mailing out mail ballots. Elections take months of preparation. And the idea that the government was trying to rush this rule when it wasn't ready and foist it on election administrators who are already pulling out their hair trying to run a successful election, to me, was unconscionable.
1: You mentioned the two dissenting justices, Samuel Alito and Clarence Thomas. What did you make of their votes?
2: I was very disappointed to see that this was not a unanimous decision. When we're talking about these kind of emergency cases at the Supreme Court, not only does the court have to look at how likely is the party seeking emergency relief to succeed? But they also have to balance the equities. Look at the harms to each side. What I found that was really troubling in Justice Alito's dissent was that when he was doing that balancing, he did not mention the uncontested fact that this would have disenfranchised millions of voters. And also the government, as the trial court found, had put forward no evidence that its rule in 2026 would stop any appreciable amount of fraud, which was the purported reason for it. This was about as lopsided of a balance as I've ever seen in an emergency case before the Supreme Court. And, you know, looking at these cases over 30 years, I mean, this is just an unconscionable claim by the government that unfortunately got the vote of two of the court's justices who seem to have never found a way of disenfranchising voters they don't like.
3: Should we be worried about voter fraud at all?
2: The Department of Homeland Security issued a press release about a month ago, and they said there are about 250,000 non-citizens on the voting rolls in four states. One of those states was Nevada, and Nevada officials asked for the list, and eventually they got it. The list had 16,000 people on it for the state of Nevada. That number got whittled down to 185, and when those 185 were investigated, the total number of non-citizens on the rolls was zero. Most of the time that we see non-citizens registering to vote or voting, it's because of an administrative mistake. And it's worth pointing out, these are real problems and we need to fix them. What we saw recently in New Jersey was that when people go to the Department of Motor Vehicles there, under federal law, they have to be offered an opportunity to register to vote. And if you're not a citizen, you don't get offered that opportunity. Well, about 6,000 people who were not citizens but who were eligible to get driver's licenses in New Jersey were incorrectly coded as citizens and registered to vote because of a software error by the vendor that the Department of Motor Vehicles in New Jersey used. About 400 of those people ended up voting over the last few elections. Someone might be a permanent resident. They might not understand the voting rules that well, but when the government says, hey, you're registered, here's your ballot, or here's where you can go to vote, people think, oh, I must be able to do that. So we do have circumstances where non-citizens have voted. But in terms of finding modern examples of some kind of broad scheme, it's just not something that we see.
3: Let's talk about another narrative that I think has caused some fear in the media. Recently, The Atlantic ran a piece about a group of election denier activists who've been lobbying the president to seize control of the elections on or before November 3rd. In an August interview with the president, MAGA pundit Wayne Allen Root said this to Trump.
4: You have the right to declare a national security emergency for elections. And the Supreme Court ruled in 1983 under Reagan that INS versus Chadha, that if you declare a national security emergency as the president of the United States, they can't challenge it. It can only be overturned by a 2/3 vote of both houses of Congress.
3: To which Trump replied, let me just say that stranger things have happened. Okay, I'll leave it at that. Rick, something tells me that the National Emergency Act does not work this way at all.
2: No, it doesn't. But this has been a long-standing crusade by the most extreme of the election deniers. Why doesn't that work? First of all, Donald Trump's already declared a national emergency. He declared one at the southern border. Declaring an emergency doesn't make you into a dictator. It unlocks certain powers. None of these statutes give the president any power over elections. Mm-hmm. The Constitution gives the president no power over elections. This thing about Chadha is just weird. So Chadha is a case that says that Congress can't set up a system where it passes a law, the president signs it, and if one house of the Congress doesn't like it, they can kind of overrule it, what's called a legislative veto. And so the theory seems to be if President Trump declares an emergency, Congress can't undeclare the emergency unless both houses of Congress agree and the president agrees too, or you get a veto-proof majority. Sure, that still doesn't give the president the power over elections. You haven't gotten to the scenario that I'm actually worried about, even though we've talked about a lot of things that I'm not so worried about.
3: I think you're going to say it's seizing ballots.
2: That's the one.
3: Listeners have probably heard that in California, Riverside County Sheriff Chad Bianco impounded nearly 650,000 ballots after the November 2024 elections on the grounds of suspected fraud.
2: So when I think of all the things that Donald Trump and his government might do to try to interfere with the election, the thing that worries me the most is potentially trying to seize ballots or voting machines in a live election. Back over the summer, Tulsi Gabbard, the former director of national intelligence, had the Department of Homeland Security seize Dominion voting machines in Puerto Rico.
3: Mm-hmm.
2: We also had the Department of Justice get a search warrant and seize ballots in Fulton County, Georgia, ballots related to the 2020 election. And we did see this Chad Bianco, local sheriff, getting a search warrant to seize ballots in the state race over Proposition 50. In both of those search warrant cases, the affidavits showing probable evidence of a crime were based on discredited conspiracy theories about how elections are run.
3: Yeah.
2: But that didn't stop a judge from issuing it, because judges typically are pretty solicitous of law enforcement. And if law enforcement says there's probable cause, they're apt to believe it. So this is a real danger. And at the Safeguarding Democracy Project, we wrote a white paper for judges to tell them what it means to break the chain of electoral custody. Once ballots in a live election would be taken out of the hands of election officials, there's no way to know if ballots are added to or subtracted from or altered. And so there are ways that judges can deal with legitimate law enforcement objectives in preventing crimes and investigating crimes without breaking that electoral chain of custody. The good news is, in modern times, we don't have any examples of a court allowing the seizure of ballots or voting machines in a live election. So this is not a likely scenario, but it's something Trump could do without thousands of members of ICE. It's something Trump could do if he finds a sympathetic judge somewhere.
3: I want to ask you about another scenario that has been covered quite dramatically in the press. The New Republic described it as, quote, the final battle for America's democracy. This involves the day of January 3rd, 2027. Can you explain this scenario and what you think of it?
2: The idea behind this concern is that somehow Mike Johnson would engineer a coup in which Democrats would win control of the House of Representatives, but his hand-picked clerk, who's an administrator, would not seat Democrats who perhaps won in close races, allowing there to be a smaller House with a Republican majority that would then pick a new Speaker of the House, presumably again Mike Johnson, and they would say that actually Republicans have won the election. This requires a lot of moving parts. It would be profoundly anti-democratic. If it happened, first you'd have to have a willing clerk of the Congress. And you would have to say that courts wouldn't get involved. And there's good reason to think that courts would get involved, because this is not Congress acting. This is a civil servant. So the court would step in. But more directly, if Democrats have won control of the House of Representatives, and somehow on January 3rd, somebody tries this kind of maneuver, it's going to provoke such a massive public reaction. This just seems very far-fetched.
3: I'm so glad you said that, because David French of the New York Times described this scenario in a piece from July titled, "This is What Keeps Me Up at Night." You know, obviously we want the media to shine a light on the president's ongoing efforts to interfere with our elections, but the line between dogged coverage and fear-mongering can blur sometimes.
2: We need to walk the place between complacency and panic, mm-hmm. which is a place of resilience. Like, we need to prepare, but we need to keep our heads on straight and recognize that even Donald Trump is subject to certain political rules. And also, he's been mostly obeying at least the Supreme Court. So let David go to sleep, or let him read our report about ballot seizures, and that maybe that'll keep him up instead.
3: Do you think overall the press has done a good job sorting what's worth worrying about from what's not?
2: Well, I would say for the most part, the press isn't paying sufficient attention to any of this. In Texas, because of an administrative error, 200,000 people who tried to register to vote did not have their registrations timely sent from the state to the counties to actually process their registrations. There's now a mad rush to get as many of those people registered as possible. You know, covering election malfeasance, that's a sexier story than covering election administrator snafus. Take another point about Texas. Texas is one of 8 states that does not have online voter registration. And there's no good reason for that. And so these are stories about the administration of elections that affect real people that I think should be told more.
3: Rick, thank you very much.
2: Thank you.
3: Rick Hassan is a law professor and director at the Safeguarding Democracy Project at the University of California, Los Angeles.
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0: This is On the Media. I'm Michael Loewinger.
1: And I'm Brooke Gladstone. We've been led to believe that readers crave what's hot off the press, scalding with urgency, blistering with revelations. But when it comes to the publishing industry, the data tell a different story. According to Circana BookScan, around 70% of books sold were published more than a year ago, a figure that's crept up nearly 10% since 2019. The LA Review of Books launched a column this year called Second Impressions, dedicated to reissued or secondhand fiction. Meanwhile, book talkers love to unearth a tome buried in the backlist, like I Who Have Never Known Men by the Belgian author Jacqueline Hartman, who died in 2012.
2: This is a French language novel from the 1990s. It went out of print eventually. Most books do.
1: Mark Krotoff is the publisher and co-editor of the literary magazine N Plus One.
2: It was reissued in 2022 by the Small Press Transit, which is a fantastic independent press out of the Bay Area. And this book that had already existed for almost 30 years suddenly really took off.
1: Somewhere along the way, Hartman's novel became a favorite on TikTok. And by the summer, the book had sold more than 800,000 copies.
3: Let's talk about an extremely popular book, I Who Have Never Known Men by Jacqueline Hartman. This is a translation from French, and I would consider it dystopian fiction.
4: Welcome back, bitches. We have another book review for you today. I Who Have Never Known Men, which is a little ironic that a man is, you know, going to give a review on this, but hey, what the hell?
1: For N Plus One, Mark and his co-editor Lisa Borst examined the new old book trend, what it reveals about the challenges facing literary novelists today, and what kind of books seem to benefit.
2: You know, I think part of what we're talking about with this reissue phenomenon is some sense of resonance between the content of these books and the lives of the younger readers who were excited about them.
1: How do you account for the Penguin Classics edition of Dostoevsky's White Nights about a lonely young man in St. Petersburg? As you say, it's an even more left-field candidate for virality.
5: I saw one tweet that said, you think you know love, and then you read Dostoevsky's White Nights.
1: Now it's available as an audiobook narrated by a guy from Bridgerton.
6: It was a wonderful night. The kind of night, dear reader, which is only possible when we're young. The sky was so starry, it was such a bright sky that looking at it, you could not help but ask yourself, is it really possible for bad-tempered and capricious people to live under such a sky?
2: One way to account for it is that it's not quite as short as a TikTok video, but you can definitely read it in one sitting and be moved. I don't mean to discount the literary merits at all, but that just is a fact. I think that Russian literature and to some extent Soviet literature still carries this imprimatur of literariness. You can be 18 years old and understand what a quote-unquote Russian novel means and can use that as a stand-in for a certain kind of seriousness.
1: So we've been talking about this vibe shift among readers, but obviously a trend is taking shape in the publishing world. The New York Review of Books is a stalwart of the new old book world. I've gone ape when they have their big sales. They're such pretty editions. You've noticed a new group of imprints following the New York Review of Books trail and indie houses that are dedicated into breathing life into older works. Hagfish, which you say focuses on spiky and offbeat novels by women, Doubleday is part of the publishing conglomerate Penguin.

0: That's
1: how can I collect it all into one volume? The years of pain, of watching a world collapse while trying to stave off that collapse. The layers of memories and hopes, of tragedy and even sometimes comedy, of violence and kindness, of courage and fear. Above all, how can I express my strange love for this mutilated city?
0: The other thing that I think is really exciting about Outsider in particular is that some of the books are newer books from the 21st century. That's always been something that I've felt is really missing. A lot of exciting stuff falls out of circulation very quickly and deserves to be revisited, not like 60 years from now. I don't know, maybe much sooner. I mean, I felt as a book editor myself, you publish something amazing and hope it gets an audience. And sometimes it does. And most times it doesn't, because that's the way of the world. But why not give readers an opportunity to come back to that book maybe a decade or two from when it was first published? And maybe that's enough time to create a whole new audience.
2: Why is it so hard right now for a new writer to publish a literary novel?
0: Books, unlike other creative industries that have seen the systematic race to the bottom, books are still just like such a variegated product. It is very hard to scale and replicate book publishing in a way that one can kind of replicate other industries. That's not to say that every book is its own special snowflake, but it is to say that when you're doing publishing right, you have to develop new audiences every time. You have to kind of create new strategies, kind of build the thing from scratch. Now, of course, in kind of genre publishing and in publishing where each book is a little more iterative, where the audience is built in, that's less the case. But in literary publishing, which is really what we're talking about, I think, you still run into this kind of interesting and lovely challenge of variegation. And so even in these companies that are more profit-oriented, more concerned with the bottom line, they can't quite reduce the effort to zero either.
2: So I'm wondering why publishers are investing in the reissue. Is the reissue taking the place of the mid-list author, the author that used to get a contract because the publishing house knew that they could make their profit from their blockbusters?
0: It's not a one-to-one substitution. The reissue tendency, I think it's pretty distinct. I mean, for one thing, if a writer is dead, you really don't have to pay them very much for the most part. And I don't mean that glibly. It just simply is the case. For reissue publishing, the investment is, for the most part, really going to be pretty small. Mm-hmm. And it means that you can kind of try more stuff out. And if it works, great. But if it doesn't, you know, it just doesn't affect the bottom line that much. The expectations for commercial success mm-hmm. for these reissues are going to be pretty modest across the board.
2: It's less risky, and publishers are more risk averse.
0: Yeah, unfortunately, as the publishers become more risk averse, they become less eager to give a writer 3, 4, 5 novels to try out before the sixth one hits. That did mm-hmm. used to be the model in a lot of cases.
2: Yeah.
0: And it bore incredible fruit. The publishers mm-hmm. do not help their own case by oftentimes throwing huge advances at first-time writers. That's a tendency that's clearly grown over time.
2: And it doesn't really make sense, does it? They lose money on what they're hoping might be a blockbuster. It seems like bad business to me.
0: I think that sometimes a large advance is seen as its own kind of signal. We're paying this writer a lot of money because we think this book is going to be really big. And so that tells everyone within the publishing house that it's going to be big, and they have to kind of act accordingly. You might even tell a feature writer the big advance can become part of the story. And that gamble makes its way down to the reader, and people are like, oh, this is the hot new thing. How cool. But for the most part, that doesn't happen. You pay a big advance, and then you hope for the best, but the same way you would if you had paid a much smaller advance.
2: In your editorial, you wrote that, quote, reissues and older literature in general are weatherized against a climate so hostile to criticism that the coverage of books as we once knew it has gone from endangered to functionally extinct. And we've seen that. The standalone book reviews are all gone except for, I guess, the New York Times in newspapers. How do reissues sidestep the challenges that face new novels.
0: Reissued work does not depend on criticism in the

0: same way that new work does. It needs less contextualization because already some of that contextualization is right there in the introduction and, you know, in the back cover and in old reviews that can be quoted. It also needs less of a kind of quality marker because you assume that if it's being reissued, then it's probably pretty good. And with a reissue, the story seems less evaluative and more almost sociological, or at least more engaged with the backstory. So like, what is this world that this writer is revealing? What was their life like when they were writing it? Those are the central questions that emerge when you're finding out about these books.
1: You say the mechanisms for discovering new fiction have corroded. Ron Charles noted on NPR that there are more people who have walked on the moon than write reviews for a living.
0: Even as recently as when I got into the industry, which is around 20 years ago, you could just expect, I don't know, a debut novel, a novel by a writer who maybe had not been hugely well received, but who was on the way up. That book would get a lot of critical attention. You'd open the paperback and there'd be pages and pages of quotes, not only from the bigger coastal papers, but from the Cleveland Plain Dealer, from the Atlanta Journal-Constitution. And those newspapers, they had their readers, but crucially, they had this amplifying effect, right? It's not that all these reviews were amazing, that the newspapers were full of like generationally talented book critics, though some of them were. It's just that you had a density of this stuff. That attrition has been incredibly rapid and incredibly powerful. It has not, I think, been meaningfully filled by any alternative, right? We have the Substack ecosystem, TikTok, Instagram book clubs. You know, it doesn't really match the scale.
1: I really miss the Washington Post's book world, their standalone review section.
0: The book world over the past few years until it was murdered by Jeff Bezos, the book world under the leadership of John Williams, that was by far the most exciting book review in the country. There's no question. They did a tremendous job hiring interesting writers as critics, which is to say practitioner critics, but then they also published great work by their longtime contributors like Michael Derda. And that had a kind of vibrancy that I think, frankly, I think it was completely criminal to let that go, but ultimately not surprising under the reign of Bezos.
1: The New York Times recently invented a new job, canon editor, to compile definitive catalogs of culture. A deteriorating industry is entitled to its viral listicles, you wrote, but the new gig points to a critical culture more equipped to repackage and consecrate than to keep new talents warm.
0: That's right. What we're really talking around, I think, is the vitality and the context for new fiction. I think you do hear, or at least I hear, people saying, well, yeah, actually, literature in the past was better. Look at these titans and compare that to the kind of smallness of contemporary literature. And there's your answer. I take offense at this. I refuse to abide by it. I don't believe it. I think that it's actually like hard enough to find greatness in any era that I bristle at the idea that sort of greatness has vanished from ours. That said, this stuff needs help. It needs a kind of infrastructure to support it and to bring it out into the world. You hear something like canon editor and it implies the past and its very designation, right? Culture endures not by kind of endless recapitulation of things that have come before, even if some of those things are super interesting and haven't been attended to. It endures through new work that kind of reflects new social and cultural and political realities. And I genuinely worry that we're kind of at a moment where it's just so much easier and so much more appealing to look backward than to look at the present, that the opportunities for new work to emerge are just shrinking.
1: So is a new author today's best chance of success really decades from now? Maybe when they're dead?
0: That's such a depressing question. The problem is that if their best chance at success is 2 decades from now or more, then that just means that they're unlikely to actually have a career to begin with, right? I mean, maybe they write one book and then, I don't know, are they supported to write 5 or 6 or 7 or 8 more? One hopes that they are. But I don't know, I'm very interested in sort of like doing what I can, what we can, and to really making sure that contemporary literature has a place in an audience and that it just generates the same sort of enthusiasm that literature from the past does. We don't want to end up in a situation where we're giving the present short shrift.
1: A healthy publishing industry would have room for both the reissue and new authors, but how to make the publishing industry healthy is an entirely different interview.
0: That's true. I think the kind of broad tendency toward conglomeration is the wrong direction, very clearly.
1: Mark, thank you very much.
0: Thank you so much, Brooke. It's been a pleasure.
1: Mark Krotov is the publisher and co-editor of the literary magazine N+1.
2: Coming up, if you're a new author looking to get published, there's one person you can't do without.
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0: This is On the Media. I'm Michael Loewinger.
1: And I'm Brooke Gladstone. If you want to publish your great American literary novel while you're still alive, you'll need an agent. An elusive figure that is the gatekeeper of the literary world. Without an agent, an author can rarely sell their books to a big publisher.
2: If you talk to any writer, if you spend any time on message boards or private Facebook groups or go to conferences, it seems like all writers talk about is their agent.
1: Laura McGrath is an assistant professor of English at Temple University and the author of the book, Middlemen, Literary Agents and the Making of American Fiction.
2: The agent is a source of gossip and fascination and obsession and sour grapes. And I was so fascinated by this mismatch. How could this person, who was so important to the life of the author by their own admission, also have escaped notice of literary historians?
1: Well, certainly if agents are as important as authors make them out to be, then they should have had some impact on the way that books have been published and bought and sold and consequently the books we read. So why don't we know more about them?
2: No one likes a sellout, Brooke. No one is interested in a writer who is only doing things for the money. And of course, writers are not necessarily doing things only for the money, but often even the suggestion that a writer might be interested in the commercial value of their work can taint it or can make it appear as though they are somehow being impacted or affected by anything other than just the value of their art for art's sake. And if we do pay any attention to the people working behind the scenes with those writers, we often have other male romantic genius heroes. Those are editors, people like Max Perkins, people like Bob Gottlieb, people like Gordon Lish. And very rarely do we pay attention to the people who were working even further back behind the scenes. And those are literary agents, and those are very often women.
1: And the agent's work is, as you say, entirely relational. It's about ideas, but also, and especially, lunches, parties, networks.
2: You know, it's no wonder that so many literary agents have been women historically, because so much of their work relies on soft power, relies on whisper networks and gossip. All of these things that women have historically used to their advantage when they have been shut out of networks of male-dominated power. And so things like the lunch, that are these informal ways of getting to know one another and to plant seeds or ideas about maybe a change that a writer is going to make in the future, or maybe to suggest that a writer might be unhappy at their current publisher, that they might be trying to do something big or new with their career. Those things can happen softly when you are sharing a martini or a Cobb salad, and in a way that is ultimately untraceable.
1: What problem were literary agents created to solve?
2: Literary agents came into being in the UK in the 1870s and in the United States in the 1890s. And both of these roles were designed to solve a simple problem, which is that the author's interests were not being protected by traditional publishing deals. Publishers were interested in acquiring books for as little money as possible so that they could sell it for as much profit as possible. And they were in a position of power, which is they were the ones who could print and distribute and sell a book. And that's a position of power that they occupied and really still do in the eyes of many writers who are just so desperate to see their works in print. It's a lifelong dream to see a book with your name on it, and publishers know that. And they could exploit writers. They could make outrageous demands of writers that they had to often pay for printing services themselves. Writers were often edited without their permission. There was no one who was really aware of the rights that should be held by and protected for a writer.
1: And that brings us to the book auction, now a core feature of mainstream publishing. It was invented in the 60s by agents ostensibly trying to win their authors the best possible deal. This is the custom of sending out a manuscript to multiple publishers, soliciting offers from all of them at the same time. And there's one literary agent you focused on, Scott Meredith, who takes credit for inventing the book auction.
2: And every single obituary around Scott Meredith's death is happy to give him that credit, but I was not able to fully substantiate whether this is just industry lore or whether Meredith really is the initiator here. But early issues of Publishers Weekly do credit him as being among the few and the brave who were willing to cross that Rubicon of simultaneous submissions into an auction. Scott Meredith recognized that he, in fact, controlled supply, and that without these writers, without the writers that he represented and without the writers that he was finding, publishers would have nothing to publish. They would have no product to sell.
1: And he didn't care if he was characterized as a grubby, low-class rule breaker.
2: No, Scott Meredith did not care about his reputation in that way at all. And he was something of a petty scammer on the side as well. He was involved in this manuscript slush pile scheme.
1: Yeah, describe that. I found it appalling.
2: Yes. One of the ironclad rules of literary agenting is that you do not ever ask a writer to pay for anything. An agent does not make money unless and until a writer makes money. The American Association of Literary Agents, formerly the Association of Authors Representatives, had very strict rules about reading fees, and this was forbidden for literary agents to do. And Scott Meredith charged reading fees. He would take out advertisements. He would send out mailers in hopes of getting aspiring writers to send their manuscripts to his agency, where he had a small army of readers who would read through these manuscripts and send back Scott Meredith's personalized feedback. That, of course, was not Scott Meredith's personalized feedback at all, but in fact, the work of these struggling writers themselves who were reading dozens of these any given day.
1: Just to make some coin waiting for their big break.
2: Exactly. And the writer would be given just enough encouragement that if they sent back another, I don't know, $100, then maybe Scott Meredith would give it another read or be interested in signing them as a client. And of course, he wouldn't. And so all of these writers were strung along in what was essentially a huge slush pile money-making scheme.
1: But even though he got a bunch of manuscripts, he didn't always see the winners, right?
2: No, Scott Meredith represented a number of very reputable, very excellent clients who he found through traditional means. People like Carl Sagan and Norman Mailer, Philip K. Dick, who were writers that he represented faithfully and honestly, and who really valued his work as an agent. But when it came to the slush pile scam, there were many writers who he just didn't think much of. And those are people like Stephen King and Raymond Carver, who were attracted to the idea of working with Norman Mailer's agent. And yet the slush pile scam did not turn Stephen King or Raymond Carver into a Scott Meredith literary agency client.
1: Literary agents, of course, have shaped the business of book publishing. But I wonder how the tastes of agents influenced which books got published and which didn't.
2: One of the agents that I find most fascinating, who I think has had one of the most dramatic impacts on what we think of today as the American literary canon, is a woman named Candida Donatio. She was born in Brooklyn. She was the daughter of immigrants. By some accounts, she never even graduated from high school, and no one knows how she found her way into publishing. She's the sort of mythic figure that people love to speculate about, but that few people really know. And she found her way into the job of an assistant at the McIntosh and Otis Literary Agency. And while she was there, she picked up a manuscript from the slush pile. That was her responsibility as the sort of Girl Friday in the office. And she liked it. No one else in the office liked it, but she did. She read it and she said, there's something here and I know that I want to represent this writer. And she called the writer and asked if he would be represented by her. And she fought for years and years to try to get this manuscript published. And that was Catch 22 by Joseph Heller. He was her very first client. And from there, her taste only solidified. Her reputation only went up. She also was the first agent to recognize the genius of Thomas Pynchon.
1: Wow.
2: Also, writers like William Gaddis and Bernard Malamud and Philip Roth and John Cheever, a number of writers who we now associate with high postmodernism.
1: But was she good at the lunch?
2: Candida was amazing at the lunch. Candida Donatio's superpower was her ability to gossip, and nowhere is gossip more important than the publishing lunch. She made the Italian Pavilion her court. Everyone would come in to talk to Candida.
1: This is a restaurant in New York, I assume?
2: It is the Italian Pavilion. It's Michael's now.
1: Yes. Oh, my God. Yep. Yes. I know it as Michael's.
2: Nora Ephron wrote this wonderful piece lampooning the publishing lunch and the way that it had become an institution. And the person that Nora Ephron name checks as being important to have had lunch with is Candida Tenorio.
1: And in terms of tastemakers, who is standing out today?
2: To my mind, the most important literary tastemaker of the 21st century is an agent named Nicole Araji. She got her start in the 1990s, really committed to representing work that, in her words, straddles cultures. So some of her earliest clients were people like Juno Diaz and Edwige Danticat and Colson Whitehead. It's hard to imagine now when someone like Colson Whitehead wasn't this literary titan that we know him to be, but she represented him very early on in his career, before his first novel sold. And she's changed the idea of what could be possible and what could be saleable for publishers who have, I think, long been very hesitant to represent or to sign writers who are not white. At the time that I was writing my book, there was no agent whose clients had been nominated or had won more literary prizes than Nicole Araji, save for one. The outsized impact of her taste, whether we're talking about literary prizes or we're talking about sales or we're talking about simply a cultural conversation, cannot be measured.
1: Some critics point to self-publishing as a way to open up book writing and reading to more kinds of people. And some big hits have emerged from that market. You've had 50 Shades of Grey, The Martian. You're skeptical of the idea that self-publishing can solve the issues that plague traditional publishing.
2: Self-publishing has provided some really helpful opportunities for communities of writers and readers to find each other outside of traditional systems and outside of traditional publishing that might not believe that there is an audience for a particular book. And self-publishing, publishing online, has allowed a lot of writers to make a claim to say, like, actually, no, there are readers for this book, and I have found them, and I have reached them. And so you see more writers moving from the self-publishing world into the traditional publishing world because they are able to bring a lot of readers with them. However, there is a big caveat to this, which is that the majority of self-publishing now takes place on Amazon's Kindle Direct platform. And what we've found is that self-publishing is not, in fact, this gatekeeperless haven, or in fact, this space where authors have some sort of techno-utopia. In fact, the gatekeepers aren't humans. They're not literary agents. They're just algorithms. We don't know how algorithms are choosing to platform certain books. And every time that writers figure out what an algorithm privileges, whether that is shorter chapters or longer chapters or cliffhangers or seriality, right? Very long books. Every time writers figure that out, books change to write toward that algorithmic privilege. And then the algorithm changes again. And so much of what self-publishing is doing is still trying to appeal to gatekeepers. It's just that those gatekeepers are behind the scenes, written in code at Amazon Kindle Direct Publishing, rather than a literary agent sitting in an office, maybe talking to her assistant.
1: Right. And you prefer your literary gatekeepers to be human.
2: I want a literary gatekeeper who is interested in my taste and my time. People tend to think of gatekeeping as this really dirty word. On the internet, it's become a way of signaling keeping secrets or keeping people out. But I think what the case of Candida Tenorio shows us, and Nicole Araji, and so many of the agents that I profile, is that gatekeeping is not simply a matter of closing some doors, but it's a matter of opening others. It's a matter of advocating for the work that you believe in and showing someone not only how to get in the gate, but also what path they should take once they get there. And that work of advocacy that helps a book go from an idea or a manuscript to a product is really important. And when I think about gatekeeping, I think about advocacy. I think about all of the time and work that agents spend fighting for a book and fighting for their writers, which is ultimately another way of fighting for readers and another way of fighting for readership.
1: Laura, thank you so much.
2: Thank you. This was such a pleasure.
1: Laura McGrath is the author of the book Middlemen, Literary Agents and the Making of American Fiction.
0: That's it for this week's show. On the Media is produced by Molly Rosen, Rebecca Clark Callender, and Candace Wong. Travis Mannin is our video producer. Our technical director is Jennifer Munson, with engineering from Greg Rippin.
1: Eloise Blondio is our senior producer, and our executive producer is Katya Rogers. On the Media is produced by WNYC. I'm Brooke Gladstone.
0: And I'm Michael Loewinger.
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0: I'm Lee C. Camp, and this is No Small Endeavor, exploring what it means to live a good life. Perhaps you've seen the sign, white lettering, reclaimed wood, reading Live, Laugh, Love. My guest today is the historian Kristen Cobus-DeMay, and she can tell you exactly where that sign came from and what it may be quietly asserting.
1: God blesses those who are obedient with success. Therefore, those who have money and who have power clearly did something right. Everybody else, well, you only have yourself to blame.
0: Kristen's new book is Live, Laugh, Love, The Secret History of White Christian Women and the World They Made.
1: Like it or not, these ideologies and the people that I trace in this book have profoundly shaped this country and probably profoundly shaped some of the ideas that you hold, whether you realize it or not.
0: All coming right up.
2: Live from NPR News in Washington, I'm Janine Herbst. Investigators in Israel think that the co-pilot who attacked the captain of a plane flying from Dubai to Tel Aviv mid-air last week likely acted alone. That's according to a person familiar with the matter but not authorized to speak publicly. NPR's Kat Lonsdorf has more.
3: The Israeli investigation into the attack is pointing toward the likelihood that the co-pilot was a lone wolf attacker, that source told NPR. Investigators in the United Arab Emirates, which is leading the inquiry working with Israeli officials, announced they have deemed the incident an attempted terrorist attack, although the motive is still unknown. The co-pilot is from Oman, according to Israeli officials, raising questions about how he was allowed to fly a plane heading to Israel, as Israel does not allow pilots from countries it doesn't have diplomatic relations with to fly in its airspace. Several lawmakers in Israel are demanding an investigation into security failures that could have led to the incident. Kat Lonsdorf, NPR News, Tel Aviv.
2: The midterm elections are just weeks away when voters will decide which party will control Congress. Right now, Republicans control both chambers. And as political ads flood your social media and your phones, polls are also being conducted, some showing Democrats are making headway and that Republicans should be nervous. NPR's Domenico Montanaro says midterm elections are always tough on the president's party and that President Trump has acknowledged that.
4: Democrats are the favorites right now to take back control of the House at the very least, and the Senate, which was considered a long shot at the beginning of this cycle, seems to be within reach for Democrats now. But there's a question of how big these gains are likely to be, because redistricting has really insulated Republicans to an extent. The Democratic Party isn't very popular either. There just aren't that many competitive seats. Less than 10% of the House really is competitive.
2: NPR's Domenico Montanaro reporting. Tennessee Governor Bill Lee has chosen the person who will lead the investigation into two failed executions this year. From member station WPLN, Mariana Bacallao reports Lee is again tapping former U.S. Attorney Ed Stanton.
5: Lee called for the third-party review after last week's botched execution left Krista Pike in critical condition but alive at a local hospital. The current lethal injection process was developed after Stanton's last review found problems with how the state inspected the drugs it uses to carry out the death penalty. Lee says Stanton's investigation will determine if the current protocol was followed and evaluate its effectiveness from there. In the meantime, the governor has called off the remaining execution scheduled for this year. For NPR News, I'm Mariana Bacallao in Nashville.
2: President Trump is tapping his Director of National Intelligence, Jay Clayton, to head a new government task force on AI that Trump's calling the Super Intelligence Force. You're listening to NPR News from Washington. Voters in Latin America's largest democracy go to the polls today in the latest test for leftists in the region, which has seen a large shift to the right in recent years. Brazil's incumbent left-wing president is locked in a tight contest with the son of his rival, the former far-right president convicted of staging a coup, as NPR's Carrie Kahn reports.
6: Polls say the contest is too close to call between veteran leftist Luiz Inácio Lula da Silva and Flavio Bolsonaro, a current senator. Lula, now 80, is facing a tough re-election with voters concerned about crime, corruption, and a faltering economy. Bolsonaro says if he wins, he will align more closely with President Trump's anti-drug interventionist policies in the region. While Trump has not publicly endorsed Bolsonaro, he says he's watching the contest closely and touts his clout in the region, which has seen the last seven presidential contests shift to right-wing leaders that align with the U.S. Lula says he's willing to work with Trump as partners, but insists on respect for sovereignty. Carrie Kahn, NPR News, Rio de Janeiro.
2: Germany's Chancellor Friedrich Merz is in Kyiv today supporting President Zelensky as Russia intensifies attacks on Ukraine. Russia is now using hard-to-intercept ballistic missiles and drones while Ukraine targets Russia's oil industry. On social media, Merz says Germany's security depends on the war's outcome, and Zelensky says the two countries will make, quote, important agreements during today's visit. I'm Janine Herbst, NPR News in Washington.
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0: I'm Lisi Camp. This is No Small Endeavor, exploring what it means to live a good life. In 1875, a woman named Hannah Whittle Smith published a book called The Christian's Secret of a Happy Life. The title, obviously not modest, neither was it a metaphor. She believed she had found an actual formula.
1: Christianity begins with an act of the will, belief, and it's an act of total submission. You totally submit your will to the divine will, and that opens up channels of spiritual power. It's a formula. You do this, it's going to happen. And when that spiritual power then flows through you, through total submission, you will be blessed with holiness, perfectionism, sanctification, and importantly, with happiness.
0: Submit completely and holiness and happiness will follow. The book became one of the best-selling religious works of the 19th century, but the life that Hannah Whittle Smith lived raises some questions about this formula.
1: Her life is absolutely disastrous in so many ways. Her beautiful children die tragic deaths. Her husband, who is also a holiness preacher, cheats on her, and she just has no use for him and for men in general by the end of her life. She struggles with health issues later in her life. One of her daughters marries the famous atheist, Bertrand Russell. He has no respect for her, and she has little respect for him, right? So her life does not look like the ideal that she held up.
0: So what do you do? You've staked everything on a promise, and the promise has not materialized.
1: Some people double down, become more legalistic. Some people abandon their faith entirely. Hannah did something interesting, and this is also a theme that we see come up over and over again. She knew she was not happy. And so what she did, rather than abandon her theology, she redefined happiness. Happiness itself was not a feeling. Happiness itself was an act of the will. You will yourself to be happy. And she conceded this was not very satisfying, but it's all she could come up with at the end of her life.
0: Here is how Hannah Whittle Smith put it near the end. It does seem an odd sort of thing to do, she said, to become satisfied by saying one is satisfied when one is not. But what else can we do? I choose to be content. Hannah Whittle Smith's formula did not die with her. It became, according to my guest today, the operating system of an American subculture, one you can now buy at Target. I first spoke with Kristen Cobus DeMay back in 2021 after the release of her New York Times bestseller, Jesus and John Wayne, which explored the rise of Christian nationalism and helped make her one of the country's most prominent public intellectuals on religion and politics. Now she's back with a new book, and she's turning her attention from evangelical manhood to the pastel-tinted world of white Christian femininity.
1: When I say it in front of rooms of women, everybody laughs and knows exactly what's in it and what it's about. And then those outside of those cultural spaces, clueless. I literally had men, scholars of American religion, down to the wire telling me, you got to choose a different title. Those words mean nothing. Live, Laugh, Love is simply an attempt to make sense of the cultural world inhabited by millions of white Christian women, a world shaped primarily by the things they consume, by Christian radio, Christian romance novels, and home decor.
0: The Christian consumer market's big business in the U.S., though exact numbers are hard to find. The Association of American Publishers reported $2.2 billion in religious book sales in 2025. That's before you count music, gifts, or wall signs that say things like live, laugh, and love. Kristen's argument is that if you want to understand how American Christian women have actually been formed, you should spend less time in the seminaries and more time in the gift aisle.
1: In many religious spaces, women are not elevated to positions of institutional power. Women are kept out of seminaries. Women are not pastors or seminary professors as men are, but women consume vast quantities of essentially spiritual formation, products that shape them spiritually, objects that women are bringing into their homes that they put on their wall as daily reminders of their values.
0: Kristen exposits how Hannah Whittle Smith's holiness theology had a secular twin, a movement called New Thought. New Thought ran on a parallel track and arrived at nearly the same conclusion, but by a different road, that the mind, correctly disciplined, determines the shape of a life. By the early 20th century, the boundary between the two had all but dissolved, and the result is the philosophy most of us would recognize today under the name positive thinking. In both versions, doubt is not a question. Doubt is a malfunction.
1: They literally say doubt is of the devil.
0: 150 years on, the question Hannah Whittle Smith could not answer is still sitting there. What do you do when you've supposedly done everything right and the promise does not come? Do you double down? Do you walk away? Or do you decide, as she did, to be satisfied by saying you're satisfied when you are not? So today, historian Kristen Cobus DeMay on her new book, Live, Laugh, Love, The Secret History of White Christian Women and the World They Made. Kristen DeMay, welcome back to No Small Endeavor.
1: Thank you so much for having me.
0: Yes, lovely to see you. Congratulations on the new book.
1: Thank you.
0: Live, Laugh, Love. So I was thinking about your title, of course, the wall art that you're playing off of, but I suppose it's a synecdoche, right? As the grammatical term for people will speak of 50 head of cattle, and they don't mean the heads. They mean something all that it represents, right? Give us kind of an overview of what are some of those cultural values you see embedded in that.
1: Right off the bat, I knew that I was looking at Christianity, evangelicalism, but I knew that this project was going to go beyond that. I knew it would go into charismatic spaces, prosperity gospel spaces, also that Mormon women played an important role. And beyond that, to the secular philosophy of positive thinking. When you think of this white Christian women's culture, positivity, or sometimes people will say toxic positivity, is really present in these spaces. So as a historian, I wanted to figure out, where did these ideologies come from? And then what is their payoff? How does that position women in terms of shaping their politics, their economics? How does it make women align with, even though they don't realize they're doing it, for example, with free market capitalism, anti-New Deal liberalism, individualism, the idea that God blesses those who are obedient with success. Therefore, those who have money and who have power clearly did something right. Everybody else, well, you only have yourself to blame. You have to try harder, be more obedient, and good things will come to you.
0: You say at one point in the introduction, to understand American religion, then we should look beyond denominational seminaries and theological treatises and read Christian romance novels instead. Why is it that you have this kind of sense that informal catechesis, fiction, consumerism, home aesthetics, maybe disciples people, if we want to use that language, more deeply than formal church dogma or formal church catechesis?
1: So I'm a cultural historian, but as a historian of women as well, I think that this just makes all kinds of sense. And these products and the values embedded in them can be so powerful precisely because often we don't take them seriously. You're just reading a Christian romance novel for fun. In fact, many women also read them as devotionals, spiritual direction, right? But you don't necessarily think of them as that way. They're light, they're fluffy, they're entertainment, but cumulatively, they end up really shaping people's understanding of God, of society, and of themselves.
0: Now, I can imagine someone, when thinking, to use the old trope from virtue traditions, right? That virtue is its own reward, that there is a sort of happiness that comes from learning to live in certain ways that we deem to be healthy and good. Or, you know, Aristotle, courage, prudence, temperance, and justice, you're not going to be happy unless you have these kind of practices in your life. And if you do, then you at least make space for flourishing or eudaimonia. In your mind, what's the difference between what Hannah Whitall Smith is doing versus what a virtue tradition might inculcate?
1: Oh, yeah. And I should say that these traditions that I'm kind of explicating here, just because I'm holding them up for examination does not necessarily mean that I think that they're all wrong. But the idea that you can achieve a kind of moral perfection and that you should then expect that blessings will follow. The problem with that is, first of all, as a Calvinist, I'll say that's an unrealistic ideal. And it can, when taken to extremes and in the hands of powerful people, it can become a dangerous ideal, right? I'm the good one. I'm the one who is righteous. I am the one with a special connection to God. And everybody who challenges me is clearly against God because my will and God's will are so closely aligned, right? I think you can see where that can go. But then there's also just real life. Real life happens. And this certainly was the case for Hannah Whitall Smith. So then the question is, when you have these promises, you try to obey, you try to do all the things right. What happens when the promises don't happen?
0: You quote her as at one point saying, "It does seem an odd sort of thing to do, to become satisfied by saying one is satisfied when one is not. But what else can we do? I choose to be content." Which is, just feels like such a tragic, painful admission, right?
1: Yeah.
0: At one level, it feels tragic and just dishonest. And then on the other side, it's like her question, "But what else is one to do?" seems somewhat true, right? It's almost like here she's being a stoic, right? She's saying, look, I can't do anything about this, so I might as well accept that, okay, I'm going to be as content as I can in the given context. But I wonder if the problem in my mind would be that there's a sort of denial of acknowledging what is true, namely that I am in the midst of all this grief and I am in the midst of all this pain, and not allowing space for honest lamentation. Thoughts on that?
1: Oh, very much so. And again, this is a thread that I trace through the book. And I think one of the places where this comes out most profoundly is in the story of Sarah Bessie, somebody who rose to prominence in evangelical spaces in the 2000s by blogging. And I interviewed her at length. And she had a very poignant story where she grew up in charismatic spaces inspired by Latter Rain teachings, attended Oral Roberts University, was all in, and then experienced a miscarriage and discovered that her entire theological system had no place for grief, for tragedy. And it wasn't until she stumbled into an Episcopal church on Ash Wednesday. She had never heard of Ash Wednesday, didn't know what it was, and realized that there could be a Christian theology of suffering for the grievers. And that didn't mean that you did something wrong. It just meant that you were human and that God was there in your sadness and in your suffering. And it wasn't that you had somehow messed up and needed to get your act together. And that was profoundly moving for her and completely reoriented her theology from that point going forward.

0: 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Coming up, Kristen and I discuss how positive thinking can become a mechanism of control, the surprising ties between American evangelicalism and multi-level marketing, and how a theology championed by a feminist came to demand women's submission to men.
1: You're listening to KTOO's Tlingit Word of the Week. This week's word comes from Keishi Besikuli. The word this week is tih.
2: Tih.
1: That means chum or dog salmon. And here's a sentence.
2: Tih tu des lind dach uk okt ye siut.
1: Dog salmon too. They swim to Teslin in the fall. Let's hear it again.
2: Tih.
1: Chum or dog salmon. Gunnish jish tu hune lance twitchel. Gold Belt Heritage Foundation, and the University of Alaska Southeast for this audio.
3: Keishi Besikuli is Koketan and a child of a Yenyedi man. She is from Deslin and grew up spending time in Teslin. She earned a master's degree in Indigenous Languages and Linguistics from Simon Fraser University and interviewed many speakers for the Hashagun language series. She is currently translating projects for the Children of the Taku Society.
1: Tune in next week for another Tlingit Word of the Week from KTOO.
0: Hello friends, Lee Seacamp here. 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

0: Welcome back to No Small Endeavor, exploring what it means to live a good life. I'm Lee C. Camp. If you're just joining us, our guest today is New York Times bestselling author Kristen Cobus DeMay. We're discussing her most recent book, Live, Laugh, Love, The Secret History of White Christian Women and the World They Made. Imagine somebody listening to this conversation from outside the Christian tradition and find what you just said so curious, in the sense that they could say the whole Christian tradition is founded upon the one you all call the Son of God being crucified. Isn't suffering somehow at the center of all of this? How does that kind of centrality of that piece of the tradition, how does it get compartmentalized so that it is thus irrelevant to one's own experiences or contemporary moments of suffering and tragedy?
1: That's such an insightful question because, yeah, the suffering of Christ really is not a focus of this theology at all. It is rather Jesus is a source of immense power. And in fact, the rise of holiness theology corresponds to a huge uptick in emphasis on the Holy Spirit. So it's the Holy Spirit that they're most interested in, not God the Father, not even Jesus so much, although Jesus is important for justification, right? So Jesus' death on the cross, important for that stage. But now we're interested in sanctification, in how to live a holy life. Now, this has always been a question for Christians because there's promises in the Bible and there's verses in the Bible that tell you to be perfect. And then people go about their lives and they fail over and over and over again. And so holiness theology was essentially a new formula that promised this will not fail. You're guaranteed to succeed. And the Holy Spirit is key here. The Holy Spirit is the source of spiritual power. The problem with Christians before is they didn't know how to correctly access that power. And there are these simple steps to spiritual success that you can practice, which will unlock immense spiritual power. So it's really focused on power, not on suffering.
0: Talk to us then about how this sort of presumption about positivity then can become a mechanism for silencing or critiquing anyone who's going to voice so-called negativity or began to look at structural injustices. How does that all kind of play out?
1: Yeah. So within holiness circles, you can see if belief is the key that unlocks us all, then what's the opposite of belief? Doubt. And so they literally say doubt is of the devil. Rid yourself of all doubt. Set aside all of your questions. That's negativity. It's going to interfere with the channels to tap spiritual power. And so cut yourself off from other negative people, questioners. Now, I should say I'm speaking in terms of kind of this holiness theology, but there's also a kind of secular version of this, and that's the secular philosophy of new thought, which evolves into the philosophy of positive thinking. It operates in almost exactly the same way. And that's where we see then by the early 20th century, these traditions, Christian theology and new thought, the boundaries become very porous between the two. So what this means is you need to cut yourself off from anything negative, from doubt. When you then bring questions like, I don't know, this isn't really working for me, then you're the problem. And I trace that through theological systems, through the influence of this in evangelical parachurch organizations, and I think most clearly in multi-level marketing. And if you spent any time in an MLM, this is going to sound very familiar. Trust your upline, right? Discipline your downline, separate yourself from anything negative and stay positive. And if you aren't turning a significant profit, you didn't follow these rules. Are you questioning? That's negative, right? So it ends up being a system that is very prone to manipulation and keeps people locked in even when their needs are not being met and their interests are not, in fact, being served.
0: Let's talk a little bit more about the 20th century and help us see some of the genealogical downline, if you will, of this 19th century thought and the way it develops in the 20th century.
1: I trace a couple of different strands. First, if we just stay within evangelicalism, we can draw a very direct line from Hannah Whittle Smith to Elizabeth Elliot. Hannah Smith preached total submission, submit your will to God's. But importantly, she did not conflate that with submission to man, and certainly not submission to her husband, whom she had no respect for. She was a feminist. She was in the Women's Christian Temperance Union. She was an advocate of suffrage, right? In the hands of people like Elizabeth Elliot, many others as well, a woman's submission to God becomes equated with her submission to man, to her husband's authority over her.
0: Elizabeth Elliot was an influential American missionary, best-selling author, and longtime radio host who famously lived and worked among the indigenous people of Ecuador who had killed her husband, Jim Elliot. Thereby, she became an international symbol of Christian forgiveness and faith.
1: You can see that so clearly in Elizabeth Elliot's writing, really from the 1970s on. And this is kind of the foundation for modern evangelical purity culture, among other things. So that would be one of the strands that we see. And then also, if we trace the positive thinking side, we can trace that all the way through. Again, multi-level marketing and this culture of positivity, both of these things end up being very compatible with free market capitalism, American individualism, libertarianism. And these are themes that I trace through the book, in places like Christian romance novels, prairie romance, right? You just see these values embedded. And all of this is part of a larger rejection of both New Deal liberalism and the broader Protestant social justice tradition that was inconvenient to the interests of corporate capitalism.
0: Similarly to the question I raised just a moment ago about how does the whole notion in the Christian tradition of the suffering of Jesus get compartmentalized? How does the whole tradition of principalities and powers and systemic sin and systemic structures of injustice, how does that get compartmentalized?
1: It gets kind of replaced. You don't have systemic sin because everything is the power of the individual. All you have to do is get your attitude right, like align your will, tap this power of the universe, power of God, really interchangeable. And, you know, in the case of somebody like Rich DeVos, who wrote a lot on this, get out there and start selling Amway, right? Like you can succeed. And if you are raising issues like systemic inequality, systemic racism, clearly you are focusing on negative things and no wonder you are not succeeding. This is how this ideology works, and it works profoundly well. It becomes kind of the new orthodoxy in conservative evangelicalism and on the right. So often, I think histories of the right in general, but especially the Christian right, focus on family values, the moral majority, and understandably so. But what's often missing is the persistence of anti-New Deal, pro-free market capitalism as another orthodoxy. This was God's way. This was the American way. This is the key to Christian America. And that was a hill they would die on. And so what happens is tradition of social justice, the social gospel movement, where you see people advocating against racial inequality, advocating especially for the rights of labor, very inconvenient. And in the 1930s, corporate leaders recognize this, right? This was the Great Depression. Capitalism was not widely popular at the time. People were struggling. People were experimenting. They were looking for answers. Corporate leaders understood this is a real problem, but they also knew we have tools at our disposal. We know how to advertise. We know how to create narratives. And they also knew it would be a bad look if it was just corporate bosses out there pushing this new narrative. And so they recruited American pastors, mainline, evangelical, to be their mouthpiece because it sounded a lot better coming from a preacher than it did coming from the corporate elites.
0: And this was an intentional move?
1: Yes. Very deliberate. Here I'm drawing on the work of Kevin Cruz, organizations like Spiritual Mobilization. I situate figures like Norman Vincent Peale. Again, he's the most important person to kind of blend this new thought, positive thinking with American mainline Christianity. Billy Graham is part of this project. Oral Roberts from the Prosperity Gospel. They are all participating in this larger project, which is why early on in the book, I have a chapter that's called Different Sides of the Same Street. And that's Norman Vincent Peale talking about his good friend, Billy Graham. Peale recognized and Graham agreed they were working different sides of the same street, essentially a gospel of free market capitalism.
0: What did these folks do with the Hebrew prophetic tradition that looks with great disdain and sharp pointed judgment of structures of injustice?
1: I did not come across any instance of them engaging that prophetic literature at all.
0: So they just ignore it as best you can tell. Yeah.
1: There's a lot of verses in the Bible, right? They prefer Jesus saying, I've come that you might have abundant life. Hey, this doesn't just mean spiritual abundance. It also means prosperity, material prosperity. It means all the abundance, right? That was their favorite passage.
0: I mean, it's interesting too that talking about the holiness traditions, John Wesley, as I recollect, he's out doing, on the one hand, revival preaching.

0: Feminist theology really becomes a popular movement within the middle classes and upper classes. And one key figure, a man by the name of Frank Buchman, who takes holiness theology and applies it to a system of life-changing evangelism and then also world-changing. He's trying to change the whole world. It's very tantalizing, seductive even. But the most efficient way, they realize, to do that is to go for the powerful, go for those at the top, go for the members of parliament, go for the corporate leaders, go for the teachers in a community, the pastors. They literally say, don't waste your time with the down and out. Focus instead on the up and out. The real movers and shakers in society, curry favor with these folks, hang out with them, draw them into your movement, and then you can change the world. And so there's a real preference for those with power. And again, the theology here kind of baptizes power anyway. So there's a real appeal to those who have power, who are then courted by this movement and by this theology. I will say I bring in the voice of Reinhold Niebuhr in this section of the book, and he warns about this Pollyannish religion that ignores basic human tendencies of greed and pride and says the man with power is always also the Antichrist, right? He sees this conflict. And that's something that I brought into the narrative for readers to consider. What does this do to Christianity when you make it wholly compatible with power?
1: So when you go back to Hannah Smith, you say that she's a feminist. She has little regard for her husband, and then ultimately by the end of life for other men. How does this movement evolve from that sort of feminist commitments to then propping up various forms of patriarchy in the latter part of the 20th century?
0: Yeah. I mean, the seeds were there in Hannah's theology, which is something that, you know, if you're talking about totally submitting your will to God's, it's not a huge step to replace God with somebody who supposedly represents God's chain of authority in your life. Also, the idea of setting your emotions aside. That, oh wait, happiness doesn't actually mean what you're feeling. Happiness just means remaining faithful and obedient no matter what happens. And later in the book, you see some really disturbing stories of what this means for women who are in abusive relationships who embrace this theology, including women like Elizabeth Elliot herself.
1: You're listening to Nussle Endeavor and our episode with Kristen Cobus-DeMay. 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

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That's why I want to invite you to sign up for our weekly email, the NSC Notebook. 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

0: Welcome back to No Small Endeavor, exploring what it means to live a good life. I'm Lee C. Camp. If you're just joining us, our guest today is New York Times bestselling author Kristen Cobus DeMay. We're discussing her most recent book, Live, Laugh, Love, The Secret History of White Christian Women and the World They Made. You play out the way in which many women become, one might say, the agent of their own ongoing oppression, or how would you want to say that? That there's a participation in the systems of patriarchy by women themselves, that many of the white Christian women, in your language there, instantiate and make real the ongoing oppression. How does that happen?
1: Oh, yeah. None of this happens without women's active participation. If we take people like Henrietta Mears, who is a name that most listeners probably won't be familiar with, she's the woman who helped recruit and train Billy Graham. Essentially, she helps build the scaffolding of post-World War II American evangelicalism as the power behind the throne, right? You have women like Elizabeth Elliot, who play such a critical role in drawing on this theology and then telling other women what they must do to be faithful and obedient to God. You can just pull this all the way through Anita Bryant, right, up to women like Sarah Palin and Erica Kirk. None of this works without women themselves playing really critical roles here. And one thing I will say is, in researching all of these women, I was struck over and over again by how smart and capable many of these women were, how they were working within their contexts to try to improve the lives of women, even as sometimes they did very much end up participating in propping up systems that were harmful to them and certainly to many other women.
0: Help us think through what it means to do cultural analysis that you're doing. So you have somebody like Bonnie Christian in Christianity Today, flagship evangelical magazine, and her review was raising concerns that by focusing heavily on multi-level marketing, purity fads, tradwife influencers, that you're overlooking perhaps ordinary practices like Bible studies, congregational service, quiet friendships, really believing in the theological doctrines. Or another way, if I understand Bonnie's critique, she's saying that perhaps you're looking at correlative realities and accounting them as causative. How do you respond to Bonnie's critique?
1: First, I would say, you know, I think she very much overstates that critique. And the response that I've gotten from ordinary people themselves, first in the aftermath of Jesus and John Wayne, I think really testifies to the importance of cultural products and popular religion in the lives of ordinary believers. So I guess I have a higher level of confidence in this method of cultural history and understanding religion through those terms. You know, I also look at somebody like Beth Moore, who makes very clear in the whole women's ministry movement of, yes, Beth Moore, known for her Bible studies, but she said just how hard it was to get a hearing just talking about the Bible. In the world of women's ministry, how did she put it? You needed to serve sugar, milk, and cookies. You couldn't just serve the tea up straight. So I'm taking the milk, sugar, and cookies part seriously, too. So what I would say is, I think we have overestimated the kind of pure theology, and particularly when it comes to the world that Christian women inhabit, we need to take seriously the values that we also just embrace without even knowing that they are religious and political and economic values, or that they are shaping us in that way. So I suppose I feel quite confident in this strategy. And I bring a little of my own personal history into this. As a middle schooler in Calvinette camp, yes, named after John Calvin, but this was a group for middle school girls. Yes, we had some sort of Bible study as part of every Thursday evening. I have zero memory of it and was very dull and brief. I do remember learning how to apply Mary Kay makeup. I do remember having my colors done. I do remember singing along to Sandy Patty, right? And I remember this is the world that genuinely shaped my religious commitment. I bought a Jesus is the Messiah pastel sweatshirt out of a Christian bookstore catalog. I was gifted Precious Moments figurines, all of those things. And that was my authentic faith, right? And frankly, I don't think all of that has to be tossed out. I still like my Precious Moments figurines. They are still sentimentally important to me. I can still see the goodness in these while also bringing a critical eye and saying, what else was going on here? How was I actually shaped in ways that I never realized it? And what could give me eyes to see to become more discerning?
0: So we've not yet begun to unpack how this storytelling weaves into the early part of the 21st century, but sketch out some of the primary storyline there.
1: Yeah. Anybody who picks up the book will soon realize it's a pretty thick book. And so it tells a lot of stories. I open the century really with bringing the Christian products industry into the modern era. But also there's a lot of changes that start to take place. This market is so vast. It's so lucrative. And a lot of people outside of Christian spaces have no idea, right, how many books Christian publishers sell. Like what a best-selling Christian book is compared to a New York Times bestseller. Like not even close. But these books aren't generally featured on the New York Times bestseller list, right? There's this whole world out there, and it's a multi-billion dollar industry. So as one might expect, secular retailers take note, and you start to see Christian books being placed on the shelves in mall bookstores and then at Walmart and Target, right? Christian music, in some ways, certainly Christian purity culture, branch out into secular spaces. People like Britney Spears, Miley Cyrus bring it into secular spaces. Even Taylor Swift kind of has a foot in both worlds for a time. And so one of the stories that I tell is what happens when this very distinctly Christian products industry, you used to have to go to a Christian bookstore to get most of this stuff, now spills over and you can buy it in big box stores and increasingly online, right? That changes the nature. You don't have the same gatekeepers anymore. I also talk about the rise of blogging. Before that, the women's ministry world was fairly contained, even if men weren't paying attention to it. Wives of prominent pastors had big platforms, or if you were connected to a denomination and so on. The blogosphere messes with all of that. Any woman can just start blogging. And if you're somebody like Rachel Held Evans or Jen Hatmaker or Anne Voskamp, suddenly have an enormous following and wield enormous power. Those are some of the trends I trace in the 21st century. And then the efforts to control and contain. What happens when Christian bookstores are no more? What happens when all of a sudden these powerful men in the SBC realize who Beth Moore is and the power that she has over her almost 1 million Twitter followers. So I just trace the efforts to kind of contain and control the disruptive power of some of these women. And then I also trace the evolution of particular ideals of femininity that were developed inside these cultural spaces. And that's a whole other strand of the book. The idea of what starts as quote unquote fascinating womanhood that evolves into variations of biblical womanhood, submit to your husband, adapt to him, please him in every way, all right, cater to his every need, whether it be in sex, salads, or sports. This idea of a very kind of childish, but, you know, absolute submission. I trace that through the book, but then I see what happens when you take that ideal of femininity and combine it with teachings of order, authority, submission, power, and with a few more steps along the way, we end up with figures like Christy Noem, Carolyn Leavitt, and Erica Kirk, both modeling this fascinating womanhood. And conservative Christian women who grew up in these spaces, by the way, are calling it out. They have eyes to see. They're like, we know what we are seeing here. Let us tell you the values embedded in this performative femininity, and let us tell you where it leads. And essentially what we're seeing now is that mainstreamed and politicized on the right today.
0: How does that relate to the embrace of Christian nationalism? Is it explicit, or is that seen more as a male dominant reality while the woman has another kind of role socially, privately, or how do you see the relationship between those?
1: Yeah, they go hand in hand. And this is kind of the connection between Jesus and John Wayne and Live, Laugh, Love. What we call Christian nationalism today really thrives on and requires a sense of us versus them, good and evil. So there's the pure, the good, the real Americans, the true Christians. And then there's the evil powers out there that are seeking to attack and defeat God's chosen people, right? This is kind of the logic of Christian nationalism. So men, their role is clear. They need to protect faith, family, and nation, and they need to do so aggressively and preemptively. Now, what role do women have in that? They are not normally called to be warriors on the front line. They are the pure kind of source that needs to be vigilantly protected, both by themselves, right? They have a really clear role to play, and by the men in power as well. And so a couple of places where we can see these dynamics play out. First of all, the idea of a Christian nationalism, a Christian nation, the fundamental unit of that is the patriarchal Christian family. So getting women to play their roles, embrace their roles in that patriarchal family unit is absolutely key. That's where you have like people talking against the 19th Amendment. You have people get back in the home, have more kids, right? Fulfill your role, because that is the basis of a Christian America. But also you come across this language of threat. And once you're looking for it, you're going to see it everywhere, especially, I would say, in the months and then weeks before the midterm elections. We certainly saw this in 2024, 2020, 2016. And that is the language of the threat of the other, usually immigrants and foreigners, but socialists, Democrats. This language of threat justifies a kind of preemptive action. How else do you make sense of the Department of Homeland Security under Kristi Noem posting a Thomas Kinkade print, right? This idyllic painting that hangs in the living rooms of millions of Americans, right? As they're implementing their crackdown on immigrants, documented or otherwise, with the caption, protect the homeland, right? That's kind of the logic here. There's something beautiful, fragile, vulnerable, feminine that has to be resolutely protected. And to do so, violence will be necessary.

0: Why do you think non-Christians, secularists, should care about this kind of cultural history?
1: Oh my gosh, because like it or not, these ideologies have profoundly shaped this country and probably profoundly shaped some of the ideas that you hold, whether you realize it or not. For readers from inside these cultural spaces, by far the most common response, as I said, is this is the story of my life, but I never understood how all these pieces fit together. From people who are completely outside this world, I've been hearing that, wow, I had no idea. And actually, this makes me more empathetic because history does that. And I think having a glimpse into how many Americans are navigating their circumstances and how they are coming to conclusions about what is good and true and what this country should look like and what our society should look like, I think that that can lead to greater understanding, whether or not you end up agreeing with them or not.
0: What would you say a healthy, non-coercive counterformation might look like? And I know that's not necessarily the agenda of this book, but you've obviously spent a lot of time thinking about this, right? So what would an alternative that's fruitful look like to you?
1: Oh, man. You know, it's a hard one to conceive of in terms of practical implementation right now, because the culture that I describe is one that is so tightly intertwined with consumer capitalism, right? With profit margins, what sells? So where does that leave us? There are so many people in the Christian music industry, for example, who really were unhappy with the need to cater to this kind of safe for the whole family, pure appeal to, quote unquote, Becky, the 30-something white Christian woman shuttling her kids in the minivan. They wanted to write songs about real life, real faith, real struggle, and couldn't sell them. And so if you want to get played on Christian radio, you got to do this. Well, do you buck the trend and do you write profoundly moving music? Many people did, and they are not household names. So this is what we're up against. And that's just the consumer side. We could talk now in terms of social media, algorithms, influencer spaces, Instagram, TikTok. It is so hard to present an alternative value system in these dominant cultural spaces, right? There's the option of, I guess, just opting out entirely, certainly in terms of personal formation, but that's hardly a real option.

0: for the vast majority of us. So what does it look like to maybe carve out spaces where we do try to protect ourselves from these influences, where we are rigorously honest with ourselves about the values that we are taking in, but also that we are participating in? And maybe especially for those of us who have public facing work, who compete in the marketplace of ideas, what are we willing to compromise and what are we not willing to compromise? But I mean, I guess it's always been tough to answer this question, but it seems even tougher in this moment in 2026.
1: As an academic historian, are you driven by the possibility that once compelling, truthful storytelling elucidates mechanisms of oppression, that then there's that possibility that they will be vanquished? Or, you know, what is the historian's hope? And what kind of hope do you currently find as a possibility for you at this point in your own life history?
0: Yeah, talk about Pollyannish, right? let me just explain this all to you and we'll fix it all, right? I do actually believe that books can change lives. My own life has been changed by history books that I've read, and I've heard from so many readers, even just of Jesus and John Wayne, that their life is dramatically different now because of what they learned in that book. So I do believe that books can change lives. But also history shows us that small groups of people who are deeply motivated and rooted in causes of justice can actually change the course of history. So that's my historian's hope in a very bleak time. And then my theological hope, if I could add that, I would say my understanding of Christianity is that followers of Christ are not actually called to win. We are simply called to be faithful. And I think that part of the problem of what we are living in is the idea that if you're right, God's going to bless you and is going to give you victory, and you ought to fight for that. I think that's the source of many problems. And I think for those opposing it, it's a healthy reminder that we are not actually called to win, and doing the good work, it is enough.
1: Kristen, it's been lovely to talk to you today. And I'm grateful for you and grateful for your work.
0: Thank you so much. This has been a delight, and thank you for the wonderful conversation.

Here's one closing take on today's interview. First, a few things I would have liked to talk about longer if we had had time. First, what happens when our theology, or any worldview really, does not have room for grief? Kristen told the story of Sarah Bessie discovering after a miscarriage that her entire theological system had no place for tragedy, and then discovering another way of seeing things, as Kristen put it, that God was there in your sadness and in your suffering. Second, I keep thinking about Kristen's contention that we're formed by things we don't think are forming us. Romance novels, music, wall art, social media, the stuff we consume because it's entertaining or pretty or it's just there. Cumulatively, she said, they end up really shaping people's understanding of God, of society, and of themselves. Third, the seductive equation of goodness with success. If obedience brings blessing, then the people with money and power, well, they must have done something right. And those who are struggling, well, apparently they have only themselves to blame, which can make us strangely incapable of seeing suffering or injustice right in front of us. So, a few practices then toward a good life. One, make room for lament. When something hurts, when something is grievous, resist the pressure to turn it immediately into a lesson, a victory, or a positive attitude. Sometimes grief is simply the most truthful response to a tragedy that has occurred. Two, let's audit our informal catechisms. In other words, ask ourselves occasionally, what am I repeatedly consuming, and what is it teaching me to love? What picture of success, happiness, beauty, power, or a good life is quietly shaping my affections and presumptions? And three, be suspicious, it seems to me, of any system in which questioning the system becomes evidence that you are the problem. Kristen described worlds where doubt itself is considered dangerous, even of the devil. But a healthy community ought to be able to withstand honest questions, especially from people who are hurting. Maybe part of living a good life is simply learning to tell the truth about our grief, about what is forming us, and about the systems in which we find ourselves. That's a small, but not so small, take on today's episode. Peace to you, my friend.

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0: Our thanks to all the stellar team that makes this show possible. Christy Bragg, Jacob Lewis, Carriott Harmon, Jason Cheesley, Sophie Byard, Kate Hayes, Mary Evelyn Brown, and Audrey Griffith. Our theme song was composed by Tim Lauer. Thanks for listening, and let's keep exploring what it means to live a good life together. No Small Endeavor is a production of PRX, Tokens Media, LLC, and
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0: From WHYY in Philadelphia, this is The Pulse. I'm Mike and Scott. Hospitals all over rural America are struggling, and many are closing down, which leaves residents without access to critical services.
1: We have no choices. Nothing's here but us.
2: And women's health care is what?
3: Gone.
0: Many people in rural areas are facing a tough question.
2: Oh, man. I'm just getting older.
0: Should they stay in the place they call home or move somewhere with better access?
3: Because I don't want to wake up with chest pain and be, holy smokes, now what am I going to do?
0: On today's show, the rural healthcare crisis and what it will take to make care accessible.
4: How do we provide a clean, dry, air-conditioned space where care can be provided?
0: First, the news.
5: Live from NPR News in Washington, I'm Janine Herbst. The president of Cornell University says the institution has to do better following a civil lawsuit filed by a former student in recent weeks alleging she was gang-raped at a frat house in 2024. NPR's Kristen Wright has more.
6: Cornell University President Michael Kotlikoff says it's a defining moment for the university.
7: What happened to Jane Doe in 2024 is deeply disturbing and will weigh heavily on our community for years to come.
6: He acknowledges mounting questions over Cornell's handling of the young woman's rape allegations and concerns about campus culture.
7: It raises heartbreaking and troubling issues about sexual assault, dehumanization, and aspects of party culture, alcohol, and drug use.
6: Cornell's president says the school's taking immediate action to strengthen sexual assault prevention in education and substance use resources, and will take a serious look at the role of fraternities and sororities in campus life. He also announced an outside review into Cornell's handling of the case. Kristen Wright, NPR News.
5: The Supreme Court opens its new term tomorrow and is set to hear a landmark climate change case from the city and county of Boulder. Colorado Public Radio's Ishan Takwar has more.
8: In 2018, Boulder sued the oil companies Exxon and Suncor for damages. The suit alleges that they lied about the dangers of burning fossil fuels and should now pitch in to pay for climate-driven disasters. Michael Gerard is with the Sabin Center for Climate Change Law.
9: They're not seeking an order that emissions be reduced or that less oil and gas and coal be mined or drilled. They're not seeking emissions regulations. They're just seeking money damages.
8: The Supreme Court will not rule on the case's merits. Instead, it's questioning whether Boulder's claims are trumped by federal law, like the Clean Air Act. A broad ruling by the court could hamper Boulder's case and more than two dozen similar climate accountability suits nationwide. For NPR News, I'm Ishan Takwar in Boulder.
5: The U.S. Coast Guard says the search continues for the people who were on board a Canadian air ambulance that disappeared off the coast of Massachusetts yesterday. As NPR's Michelle Aslam reports, officials are searching a debris field about 20 miles south of Nantucket.
10: Search and Mission Coordinator Lieutenant Commander Castriot Castrati says finding the six people who were aboard the Gulfstream G-100 jet remains the priority.
11: Because of the amount of debris, it's very difficult to get into the details of what's there, but right now we're really just focused on finding the people.
10: Officials say the waters surrounding the debris field are around 80 to 90 feet deep. The twin-engine medical transport plane was headed from Bermuda to Boston. Four Canadians and two Bermudans were on board, and officials say their families have been notified. Michelle Aslam, NPR News.
5: Most of the Nobel Prize winners will be announced this week. Tomorrow, the prize in physiology or medicine will be announced. You're listening to NPR News. Many churches this weekend are holding their annual Blessing of the Animals. NPR's Jason DeRose reports it's an opportunity for people of faith to bring along their pets to worship.
12: In recent decades, congregations have welcomed pets not just into the parking lot for the annual blessing, but into the pews themselves, like at this Episcopal church in Ventura, California.
13: Almighty Father, we bless these animals for all they have done for us.
12: The blessing usually takes place on or near the feast of St. Francis of Assisi, the patron saint of animals and the environment. Among the stories told about Francis is one in which he preached to birds, telling them they too were loved by God. The blessing of the animals comes at the end of the new ecumenical season of creation that many churches are marking for the first time this year. Jason DeRose, NPR News.
5: At the weekend box office, Amazon MGM's Verity, a psychological erotic thriller, took the top spot, debuting with an estimated $32 million in ticket sales. But all eyes were on the newly combined Paramount Warner Brothers Digger, the Tom Cruise movie that flopped in its opening weekend with $8 million in ticket sales, is one of Cruise's worst debuts of his career. Internationally, where the star is usually a big draw, the film only made $12 million. The film cost at least $100 million to produce, with millions more to market it. I'm Janine Herbst, and you're listening to NPR News from Washington.
14: 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This is NPR.
15: Major funding for The Pulse is provided by a leadership gift from the Sutherland family. The Sutherlands support WHYY and its commitment to the production of programs that improve our quality of life.
16: This is The Pulse, stories about the people and places at the heart of health and science. I'm Mike and Scott.
2: I think we recognize that.
3: Absolutely.
2: But they didn't ask the people to do it.
16: When Ann Hardy and Ann Newcomb get together, they laugh a lot. They talk a lot, sometimes over each other.
2: The worker bees were willing and
3: The
2: highly trained professionals were volunteering the information.
16: Both of the Anns are retired nurses, and often their conversations go back to what happened at the place where they met and where they worked together for years, Bradford Regional Medical Center.
2: They were telling them, and that didn't go so well.
16: Bradford is a small town in rural Pennsylvania, just a few miles south of the New York State border. When Ann Hardy first started working at the hospital in the 1980s, she was very impressed.
2: I lived in Pittsburgh. I lived in Boston. I came back here and I was like, wow, we're doing, remember AAA repairs?
16: AAA, in this case, is short for abdominal aortic aneurysm, and the repair fixes a swelling or weak spot in the body's main blood vessel.
2: And big surgeries. And I was like blown away what this little hospital was doing.
16: But over the years, things changed at the hospital. Jobs in Bradford dwindled. Young people moved away, leaving behind a smaller aging population. The hospital was struggling, and Ann Hardy says employees were unhappy.
2: Grumbling started very early on, including, I'll even say, I did it. Mm-hmm. I went to somebody and said, if you don't watch out, in 10 years, we're not going to be here.
3: We all did it.
2: Because we were, what did you call us? Not the workers' bees. The what?
3: The highly trained professionals.
2: The highly trained professionals saw what was going on, like, even back then.
16: In 2021, the hospital shut down its intensive care unit and maternity ward.
2: And women's health care is what?
3: Gone.
2: Like, holy cow, we're going backwards.
16: And that was just the beginning. It's a story that has unfolded all across America. Rural hospitals are struggling. Many of them are closing, and few new ones are opening. Towns and entire regions are losing access to important healthcare services, from cancer screenings to emergency care or a place to give birth. For some people, it can mean a several-hour drive to the nearest emergency room. And in a crisis, those extra miles can make a big difference in a life-or-death situation. But solutions are emerging to deliver care directly to people. On this episode, the rural health crisis and how to preserve or increase access to care.
17: To
16: to get started, let's hear more about Bradford and the hospital there. Bradford is in rural Pennsylvania, nestled in the Allegheny Mountains. It used to be an oil boom town back in the late 1800s. Families put down roots there, built churches, stores, and a hospital. The town attracted companies like Zippo, the makers of pocket lighters, and other businesses that created more local jobs. But as oil production moved out west and work opportunities slowed down, Bradford's population began to decline, and the decline never really stopped. Today, about 7,500 people live there. And recent developments with the local hospital, Bradford Regional Medical Center, could put the town in even more jeopardy. Reporters Alan Yu and Nicole Leonard have spent a lot of time this year investigating the rural health crisis, talking to patients and providers, and visiting small towns like Bradford. Here's Nicole.
17: When Alan and I pull up to Ann Hardy's house, the ground is covered in several inches of snow, which continues to fall.
18: Oh, no. Hi, sorry it took us so long to get
19: here. Listen, you don't have to explain to me.
17: Ann leads us down the hall and into the kitchen, where the other Ann, Ann Newcomb, is having a cup of coffee. She lives just down the street.
20: This is the first snow that we have had since spring.
18: Yes, I think it is.
20: This is the first one, and it's a good one.
17: The two retired nurses are used to harsh winters of heavy snow. They love this community. They both grew up here. And they loved working at Bradford Regional Medical Center.
2: Our hospital was a nice, and you know, when you know people, oh my gosh, you know, people love seeing familiar faces. And when you're taking care of your community, you're going to give them good care because you're going to see them at the grocery store next week. I mean, you got to care, right?
17: But Bradford's shrinking population meant unreliable patient volumes. It became harder to recruit new nurses, doctors, and healthcare providers to live and work here. Profits suffered even after the hospital was sold to a larger New York-based healthcare system. Ann Hardy says longtime staff saw early signs that the hospital was in trouble, and then the hospital gradually downsized and cut services. After the maternity ward and ICU closed in 2021, the psychiatric unit was cut in 2024.
2: It almost feels like the forgotten land.
20: Yes.
2: And I really noticed that during COVID because it was hard to get information disseminated and supplies. Like, we were on the bottom end of that. And the thing that's kind of weird about it is, well, we pay state taxes, we're equal, like, right?
17: Both Anns are now retired, and the diminished availability of healthcare services has weighed on them, especially as they get older. Ann Hardy says she and her husband have been thinking about that a lot.
2: So there are all these caveats that just, oh man, I'm just getting older. I don't want to be 75, my husband's having chest pain, and I'm navigating, driving in the dark, an hour away, pretty quickly. Because I know if I don't, what's going to happen?
17: They've been thinking about moving. If they were closer to a big city, like Pittsburgh or Philadelphia, they'd get the care they needed as they aged. But it would mean leaving the place where Ann grew up, built a career, and raised a family.
2: Totally had that thought. Like, oh, this is just so hard. This is so hard. This is so emotional. I'm just going to tell Jeff, let's forget it. Let's stay. We'll take our chances. And then the logic takes over.
17: The snow has been plowed on Main Street in downtown Bradford, but it's still slushy. Margie Brown and Marty Wilder wait for us inside the Bradford Era, the town's local newspaper.
21: Hello.
22: And Margie.
21: Thank you for waiting. Hi, Margie.
17: Nice Margie's to meet you. Father is the publisher and president of the paper's parent company.
22: Yeah, that's Dad's office, but what do you think?
17: Her father doesn't use it much these days and splits his time between Pennsylvania and Florida. Margie's family goes back several generations in northwest Pennsylvania. Her grandfather and uncle were both doctors in a nearby town called Cowdersport.
22: I lived here my whole life, but I was born in Cowdersport. That has one traffic light in town.
0: And they've always had a hospital. And I took it for granted that Bradford was a town that would always have a hospital. It could never become as small as Cowdersport.
17: Even as the Bradford Hospital started cutting back services, she wasn't overly alarmed. But residents started to get frustrated about the deteriorating healthcare services in Bradford. Marty Wilder lives nearby in Cordon Township and is a county commissioner.
1: I remember being in the line at the supermarket Tops. It's like the meeting place in town, and kind of just da-da-da. And a woman came up to me and said, well, what are we going to do about it? And I'm like, do about what? She's like, the hospital. And she was a nurse there. And really, I hadn't thought about it that much, I have to admit, you know, because a lot of this stuff went on inside the hospital. The communication with the community was nil. You know, we're starting to look into it. You find out how much they had already taken away.
17: It inspired people to start a local grassroots group called Save Bradford Hospital in 2021. They wanted to create awareness about service cuts at the hospital and find ways to save rural healthcare. The group also wanted to grab the attention of legislators and policymakers who could create some urgency at the state or even federal level to make something happen. But Margie says their pleas weren't always heard.
0: I've watched Marty shove folders of papers in senators' faces and representatives' faces. Yeah. And we just, you know, I'd say, oh, have you heard back from? Yeah. No, nothing.
17: Marty says they quickly realized rural America would be left to figure it out on their own.
1: If you lose a hospital in a metropolitan area, you have choices. We have no choices. Our choices are all 30 miles away or 35 or more. Nothing's here. Nothing's here but us.
17: Their worst fears soon came true in February of this year, when the owners of Bradford Regional Medical Center announced that they were closing the hospital. The emergency room and all other inpatient services officially shuttered in May. The facility still provides some outpatient primary care and specialty services. In a statement, New York-based owners Kaleida Health blamed the closure on, quote, unsustainable financial losses and statutory and regulatory changes. They didn't respond to any of our requests for interviews about the hospital's financial history or the closure. The closest hospital with an emergency room is now in Olean, about a half-hour drive north across the border into New York State. Higher-level trauma centers in Pennsylvania are more than 70 miles away. For retired nurse and lifelong Bradford resident Ann Hardy and her husband, this means that moving is no longer an if, but a when. And it's a devastating reality.
2: Whenever I start feeling myself weakening, like I don't want to leave my home, I love the natural world around me. I just think, no, they didn't fight for us. Like, I'm going somewhere. It's an intellectual decision. It's a logic. It's not a heart. And because I'll make my home wherever, and but it's sad.
17: Her friend Ann Newcomb says she's not quite ready to leave.
0: But at some point I will be, because I don't want to wake up with chest pain and be, holy smokes, now what am I going to do? You know, I don't want to do that.
17: On one hand, she says it's hard to believe that it's all come down to this. But on the other, she knows that healthcare can be a brutal business, made up of profit margins, resource costs, labor issues, and investment deals. Rural communities like Bradford and its residents just get caught in the middle.
0: I think people that don't live in a rural area have a stereotype for rural people.
2: We actually have brains.
0: Yeah, and so we get clumped. Yeah. We get clumped into, oh, rural America always does this. Well, we're also human beings, and we're also worth something, whether that's federal dollars,
2: right,
0: state dollars, really good plans to build up rural health care. We're worth it.
17: The Hardys plan to relocate just outside of Pittsburgh. They'll still be close to family, and it'll be an easier destination for their adult children to travel and visit. It won't be the same as living in a town where people recognize each other by last name, and where wide open outdoor spaces perfect for hiking, fishing, or camping are practically your backyard. But their new home will be a short drive to several full-service trauma hospitals and specialty doctor's offices in the area. Ann says they'll take advantage of shopping at big box warehouse stores like Costco and making trips into the city for shows, concerts, and museum exhibits. She says it'll be a bittersweet new adventure.
4: I'm pretty sure if I look up, I can still see the stars.
16: That was Nicole Leonard reporting. Together with Pulse reporter Alan Yu, she's been looking into the rural health crisis this year, speaking with patients, providers, and researchers. The issue that initially got them interested in Bradford Regional Medical Center was the fact that this hospital was part of a program that was supposed to support rural hospitals and keep the doors open. This was a large health policy experiment with state and federal funding called the Pennsylvania Rural Health Model. It ran from 2019 to 2024. It had a total of 18 hospitals that were enrolled. Alan Yu is here now to tell us a bit more about this model. Alan, how is this supposed to work?
6: So usually hospitals get paid when people get tests, procedures there, they go into the hospital for these services. The problem with rural areas is that there are not enough people who need those things for the hospitals to make money to cover their expenses. So the experiment was, instead of getting paid based on the tests or procedures or treatments for sick people, public and private insurance got together to pay the hospitals a lump sum of money to take care of whatever the community needed.
16: Okay, tell me a bit more about this lump sum approach. What would that look like?
6: Yeah, so let's say, for instance, a small hospital treats 800 patients a month. It could be anything from heart attacks, accidents, to broken bones. They do the service, bill for it, wait for the payments to come through. Now, some months they don't have as many patients, but the hospital still has to pay to keep all their staff there and be ready for whomever comes through the door. So under this model, the hospital gets paid upfront whether they treat 800 patients or 80 patients. The idea is that whatever money they did not use to treat sick patients, they could use for preventative services. These are things like health screenings or patient outreach. And the idea is that you can make the entire population healthier with these preventative services, and that's a win for everyone, the patients, the hospital, and the insurance companies.
16: Okay, but this did not work out for Bradford, and this hospital was enrolled in the model. So what happened?
6: So it's hard to say for Bradford specifically, simply because the hospital did not respond to any of our requests for interviews over months. And residents, like both Anns, are also wondering what did the hospital do with the money that they were getting through the model. But to find out on a broader level, Nicole and I talked to researchers who had looked at all 18 hospitals that participated in this experiment. One of them is Paula Chatterjee. She's a health policy researcher at the University of Pennsylvania, and this is what she said.
7: Our answer is mixed. Oh man, how I wish it weren't mixed. How I wish it were a slam dunk of like, yes, it improved finances across the board, or actually, woof, you know, we didn't see anything. We see a mixed picture.
6: So she says, if you compare the rural hospitals in Pennsylvania that were a part of the model to the ones that were not, she cannot see that being a part of the model made any difference financially.
16: What about the other part of this model, that people get healthier?
6: Yeah, so researchers looked into that too, and they also could not find any difference that the model made.
16: Okay, so any thoughts on why this model didn't work as intended?
6: So Nicole and I talked to several researchers, and they had a few hypotheses. The first hypothesis comes from health economist Dennis Scanlon at Penn State University.
23: I don't think the model fully recognizes or recognized what it takes from a financial perspective to operate a rural healthcare facility.
6: And he says that a hospital getting paid only to treat sick people is like only paying firefighters whenever they put out a fire.
23: You can't build the fire truck, you can't train the fire personnel, you can't have the equipment in an hour if the fire breaks out in an hour. You either have it or you don't. And most of the time it's sitting idle and you're paying for it.
16: But wasn't the model supposed to fix that very issue with the lump sum payment?
6: Yes, but how much the hospitals got in that lump sum is based on how much money they were making in previous years. And his point is that they simply just did not have as many patients, even in previous years, that were getting expensive procedures to keep the hospital running. And his bigger point is that policymakers should just accept it's going to be more expensive to run a rural hospital, but they should do it anyway, because people who live in those areas still deserve healthcare just as much as anyone else.
16: Any other thoughts from the researchers in terms of why this model didn't quite seem to work out?
6: Yes, there are a few other hypotheses. Another point is that the model started in 2019. COVID-19 happened in 2020, so that really messed things up for 2 of the 5 years during which the program ran, and that probably changed the results. Now, the last hypothesis we heard comes from health policy researcher Paula Chatterjee, who we heard from earlier. And she has been observing that governments and researchers have been trying to help rural hospitals since the 1990s, and nothing has really worked. And she really cares about this because she grew up in the rural part of Minnesota, where her father was the only doctor in town. And that's made her wonder, is this about more than just the way we pay for healthcare?
7: What was really salient to me and my takeaway from that work is that local economies were struggling long before that hospital ever closed. And they were struggling in ways that were different from areas where hospitals didn't close. And in that sense, it made me wonder if these rural hospital closures are really more of a symptom of local economic decline and may well also be resulting in additional decline. It made me sort of reframe the question of perhaps the closing of a hospital is a sign that this community has been economically struggling for a while. And by the way, if we don't address those economic drivers of instability, it's going to be perennially hard to keep a hospital open there, right? It's going to be perennially hard to keep patients, people, and workers in those communities. And how can you expect to keep a hospital open when you don't have people, when you don't have people to run the hospital, people who want to be served by that hospital, or a tax base to keep that hospital open?
16: And this interplay between a town, its economy, access to healthcare, that is what we're going to look into next. Pulse reporter Alan Yu, thank you for being here.
6: Thank you.
16: And Alan has been investigating access to healthcare in rural areas. Coming up, we'll visit another small town where residents are working hard to make sure their hospital survives.
8: As we have kids entering sports and schools and with broken bones and things like that are going to come up, or concussions, just knowing that the ER is right here to treat those things, I just really appreciate knowing that it's right here.
16: That's next on The Pulse.

0: This is The Pulse. I'm Mike and Scott. We're talking about the rural healthcare crisis. Hospitals in rural areas all over America are struggling or closing, and this is very much related to economic issues in those areas. If jobs disappear, people move elsewhere, leaving behind a smaller and often older population. That affects the hospital, and if that closes, even more people might move. Reporters Alan Yu and Nicole Leonard have been looking into how this plays out in Pennsylvania, and they visited one small town that is fighting hard to create a different story. Here's Nicole.
1: Honesdale is a small town in the Pocono Mountains. It shares some of the same challenges as its rural neighbors: shrinking populations, higher costs of daily living, and aging residents. But the people there still have high hopes for their local hospital, Wayne Memorial. They want to help it not only survive, but thrive. For Era Fisher, who lives in town, having a hospital nearby made a crucial difference a few years ago. In 2022, her son, who was almost three at the time, became seriously ill with a viral infection. He quickly went from being fine to wheezing and struggling to breathe so badly it was clear he needed immediate medical attention.
2: I'm just really grateful that Bay Memorial was there to treat him quickly and to stabilize him and then arrange for, you know, transfer.
1: Wayne Memorial doesn't have a pediatric unit. And as her son's condition became worse, he had to be taken by helicopter to the closest hospital with an open bed, 100 miles away.
2: But definitely getting that early intervention close was very critical for him.
1: Era says it's reassuring to have this hospital as a resource. It's one of the anchors that keeps her here in this community.
2: As we get older and as we have kids entering sports and schools and with broken bones and things like that are going to come up, or concussions, just knowing that the ER is right here to treat those things quickly and professionally, I just really appreciate knowing that it's right here.
1: Alan and I visit Honesdale on a chilly, windy morning, but the sun is out for now. People are walking around as they go from store to store on Main Street while they get a break from the rain.
3: Oh, look, it's raining over here and sunny over here. Welcome to northeastern Pennsylvania. We might see a rainbow.
1: Longtime resident Ryan Jennings meets us outside Wayne Memorial, which sits at the center of town. The building has had some additions put on over the years, and its footprint has grown, which included expanding the parking lot for more visitors and staff.
3: Over here, obviously, is the emergency room, and I think there are some specialty

0: Healing on the Bank. It's a new walk-in crisis treatment center for mental health and substance use issues that just opened.
1: Which is a huge deal and will hopefully also help the hospital, because a lot of folks that end up in crisis, they just end up spending way too much time in the emergency room waiting for care or a bed.
0: Ryan says this is just one way the community is working together to keep or bring healthcare services to Honesdale. Sometimes that means taking some pressure off the hospital, which services the area's closest 100,000 residents. Ryan grew up just outside of Honesdale, which is considered the birthplace of the American Railroad. It traces back to when the nation's first commercial steam locomotive made a short round trip to and from Honesdale in 1829. Structures and buildings on the town's main street are designed in a Victorian-era style, including houses with intricate wooden trims and churches with tall steeples and arched windows. Honesdale's permanent population is about 4,400 people, but the town has also become a destination for seasonal tourists and visitors who come here for summer camps, fishing excursions, festivals, hiking, and skiing. When she was younger, Ryan says she couldn't wait to explore new places. She and her boyfriend, now husband, both left rural Pennsylvania to go to college in Philadelphia. City life was fun and exciting, she says, and they loved living there. But it started to feel cramped once they had children. So they decided to move back to Northeast Pennsylvania.
1: For us, being in nature and having our kids have a park in their backyard and water that they can come play, like I can sit on my porch, my daughter will come down here with a friend and splash around or run up and down this park. Like it's, there's nothing like that.
0: Honesdale is a place of familiar faces.
1: Yeah, my kids can't go anywhere without them, the people knowing who they are, so which they kind of get upset about, but it's also good for them. So,
0: having a full-service hospital in town that could handle the family's minor and moderate emergencies was important in their decision, Ryan says. If Wayne Memorial wasn't there, they would have considered moving somewhere else. After returning to the area, Ryan became the president and CEO of the Wayne County Community Foundation. The nonprofit awards grants, scholarships, and other funding to organizations that want to expand economic, educational, and cultural opportunities for the people who live here. The hospital also makes donations and benefits from the work being done at the foundation.
1: They understand that recruiting physicians and nurses to move here, you need to have local amenities that make it worthwhile. So people want to know, what does the YMCA look like? They want to know, what are the churches like? Do you have diversity in those types of things? So what are the school systems like? So having a robust community of trails and things to do is important.
0: Honesdale made a lasting impression on Jennifer Rodriguez Aiello when she came to work at the local hospital as a per diem doctor and surgeon in 2012.
2: It was just so quaint, and there were these charming little shops along Main Street, the restaurants that had this New York type of vibe, and it just felt really special to us.
0: After this brief stint, Jennifer completed a trauma surgery fellowship and then worked at a busy hospital just outside of Washington, D.C. for a decade. But she and her husband wanted a different life, and Honesdale entered the chat.
2: We always kind of kept saying that. You remember that place we went to back in 2012? Gosh, that was such a cute town. It had really good food, and the people were so nice.
0: Then, about 3 years ago, the hospital had an opening in its surgical department. Jennifer was very interested. But she told the hospital CEO that she couldn't work at a place where she couldn't perform robotic surgery, which is minimally invasive and cuts down on a patient's recovery time. So the hospital bought a robotic surgical system. Jennifer, her husband, and their kids moved to Honesdale and have been there ever since.
2: It was a perfect balance, a tight-knit community, had a lot of charm. Plus, it gave me the opportunity to practice high-quality medicine, and rural medicine has become a pretty deep passion of mine because communities like Honesdale do deserve access to excellent state-of-the-art care without having to drive hours away.

0: At Here and Now Brewing on Main Street, prep cooks, waitresses, and managers are getting ready for the dinner crowd. Owner and operator Elena Probst shows us around the space, which used to be an old drugstore and Five and Dime. She points to a sign hanging from the ceiling.
1: Yeah, so Harris the Druggist, pure drugs and books. We thought that was a fun thing.
2: That's the original.
1: Yeah, yeah. So it was just buried under for a good 100 years.
0: The property has been renovated into a pizza restaurant, lounge, gift shop, and brewery. Later tonight, a local jazz band will play for diners. Elena grew up in Honesdale, but always thought she'd be living in a big city. And she did for a few years, near Philadelphia and in New York. When her dad died, she came back to Honesdale to help care for her mom.
1: I always planned to leave again, but that's when I sort of fell back in love with the area. It kind of snuck up on me.
0: Her grandfather was a surgeon at Wayne Memorial for nearly 5 decades, known for his kindness and humor.
1: I feel like this hospital is literally in my blood. I've just kind of, you know, grew up in and around it. My grandfather was just an amazing surgeon who sat out to just like heal everyone who needed, you know, help, basically.
0: When she drives by the hospital, a daily occurrence now, Elena thinks about the stories he used to tell her about his work and patients, and about meeting his wife, her grandmother, who was a nurse. The hospital might look a little different now, and the challenges it faces in the current healthcare industry are significant. But Elena thinks her grandparents would still be proud of the care they're providing there.
1: It is amazing what they're still doing. Like, they are still an independent hospital. They are trying very, very hard to stay that way. And they're trying very, very hard in this, like, tough, you know, climate in so many ways to just keep things small, you know, for, you know, the community, but also grow to be able to stay open. And so, I think that they would, you know, give them a good high five.
3: That story was reported by Nicole Leonard with Alan Yu. This project was produced in partnership with the McGraw Center for Business Journalism at the Craig Newmark Graduate School of Journalism at the City University of New York. You're listening to The Pulse. I'm Mike and Scott. You can find our show wherever you get your podcasts. You can also find us on Instagram and Facebook at WHYY The Pulse. We're talking about the rural healthcare crisis and what's contributing to it. I'm sure many of you have experienced some version of the following. Your doctor prescribes a specific medication or treatment. Your insurance company says no, denied. And then your doctor's office has to get on the phone with them and explain why you need this. It can lead to a lot of back and forth. This process is called prior authorization.
4: I refer to this dynamic as rationing healthcare by inconvenience.
3: That's Miranda Yaver. She is an assistant professor of health policy at the University of Pittsburgh and the author of a new book called Coverage Denied: How Health Insurers Drive Inequality in the United States.
4: We're just going to put a bunch of hoops in your way. And if you can essentially get through this agility course, you get your health care.
3: Miranda says the practice of prior authorization was initially put in place as a review process to keep costs in check, to avoid overtesting and overtreatment. But it has spread into every aspect of healthcare. And she says it has an outsized impact on rural healthcare systems. One reason is that physicians play an important role in this process.
4: Yeah, so I think a really important piece of this puzzle is the role of physicians. Physicians are submitting prior authorizations. If there is a question or dispute over medical necessity, the first step with respect to a prior authorization is something called a peer-to-peer, where the physician will get on the phone with a physician employed by the insurance company, and then they'll talk about why the care is necessary or isn't, And then if that is still rejected, then they'll go through the appeal process. That requires a lot of labor on the part of the provider. And so the American Medical Association, for example, has surveyed physicians on their experiences with prior auth and said that they're completing 40 prior auths a week, spending 13 hours a week on average, and 40% of them have staff that are specifically dedicated to prior authorization. Now, why does this matter to rural health? Well, think about hospitals like UPMC or Penn Medicine. These are well-resourced institutions, and they can begrudgingly hire this support staff, which can offset some of that physician administrative burden. But rural hospitals are chronically understaffed. Then more administrative burden is going to fall on the physicians themselves. They're going to be much spread very thin. They may have a more difficult time playing phone tag with insurers, which then may lead to a denial due to lack of timeliness. And then the patients are not going to get the treatment because it's going to have to go through a new layer of appeal. So that's one facet in which rural hospitals and providers may feel particular strain, just the lack of resource capacity.
3: A lot of these rural hospitals already face budget issues, finance issues. They operate in the red, so to speak. And then when they have to wait and wait and wait to get paid, I'm assuming that creates another big issue.
4: Compared to something like 39% of hospitals writ large operating in the red, which is not great, 45% of rural hospitals overall are operating at a loss, and 70% of critical access hospitals are. So critical access hospitals are basically smaller rural hospitals in isolated communities that offer basic health care. And so when you're talking about 70% of those hospitals operating at a loss, then it doesn't take a whole lot for the financial situation to get even worse really quickly. When we think about what is involved in claim denials happen once the care has already been provided. And so the provider services have already been rendered. Maybe they've already gotten an MRI or something. And then the patient finds out that it was deemed not medically necessary, then the hospital is going to be billing the patient for the full amount, and the patient may not be able to afford it at all. And then we're talking about uncompensated care. Uncompensated care is difficult for any hospital to assume, but especially those that are operating on such thin margins like rural hospitals.
3: Miranda Yaver is an assistant professor of health policy at the University of Pittsburgh and the author of a new book called Coverage Denied: How Health Insurers Drive Inequality in the United States. Coming up, could the same team that brought us the Oscar Mayer Wienermobile help revolutionize healthcare in rural America?
2: We were building Wienermobiles, we were building aviation simulator trailers, we worked for the U.S. Navy.
3: That's next on The Pulse.

0: This is The Pulse. I'm Mike and Scott. We're talking about rural health and how to deliver better care. For the last year and a half, physician Bon Ku has been visiting rural communities in North Carolina, Utah, and Michigan to understand their health needs.
1: There's one patient in Utah who lives in a very rural area who has to travel to Salt Lake to get his care. And he said the amount of times that he has to travel in a year is like multiple round trips across America.
0: This is what Bon is hoping to help change with a fleet of highly sophisticated vehicles that are basically hospitals on wheels. Bon is a program manager at ARPA-H, a relatively new federal agency that funds ambitious research that can hopefully produce major breakthroughs rather than incremental improvements. The initiative Bon is working on is called Paradigm.
1: So one goal of the Paradigm program is around bringing hospital-level care to every rural county in America without a hospital. And we are doing that through AI-enabled mobile health units that can deliver 80% of what we actually do in a hospital.
0: Like what?
1: Everything from chemotherapy infusions to advanced imaging like CT scans to even doing procedures like biopsies.
0: Wow. So when you say AI enabled, what does that mean?
1: You can think of the inside of these units as having a AI agent directing a healthcare worker to perform tasks. So I work in the emergency room. I train residents and physicians. And when they're doing a procedure, I am guiding them throughout that procedure. We want to model that with an AI system inside these units that the system directs the healthcare worker to perform a task. We have a problem in the U.S. where there are not enough healthcare workers in urban areas, and that problem is magnified in rural areas. So how can we upskill rural healthcare workers to do tasks performing medical procedures within their license?
0: The mobile units will extend the reach of rural hospitals and provide different types of care.
1: So the goal is 1 week, it can be doing chemotherapy infusions in different rural areas. And then next week, it could be providing advanced imaging like CT scans to rule out lung cancer. So the whole idea is that these units are modular, depending upon what are the needs of the rural communities. Because it's very expensive to build a brick and mortar facility. It takes millions of dollars to build a facility. But the problem in rural areas is that there aren't a lot of patients there and the volumes are low and hospitals make money by having high volumes. And that's why all these hospitals are closing down right now.
0: And will there potentially be a place where, let's say, the mobile unit comes to one location and then patients will be invited to come there? And maybe the drive is an hour as opposed to three.
1: 100%. The units can go to a local post office, for example. The community will know, hey, this week, if you need a CT scan, you can visit the local post office and get your CT scan. So we're building these amazing capabilities. We're miniaturizing CT scan that actually can fit into one of these units. And it's really incredible what technologies are available right now and how we can deliver care outside of a brick and mortar facility and make it a lot more convenient for patients.
0: Bon Ku is an emergency room physician and a program manager with ARPA-H, the Advanced Research Projects Agency for Health. One of the states where his program will deliver care is North Carolina. And there, the team behind designing those super sophisticated mobile clinics, guess what they used to build?
2: We built all kinds of things. We were building Oscar Mayer Wienermobiles.
0: Yes, you heard that right. Wienermobiles. That's Travis Lefevre. He's the CEO at Mission Mobile Medical Group. Before healthcare, they were creating specialty vehicles of all stripes.
2: We were building Wienermobiles. We were building aviation simulator trailers. We worked for the U.S. Navy.
0: And now, this same group hopes they are on the forefront of revolutionizing healthcare. Grant Hill took a tour of their latest creation.
3: So this is our main facility where we finish the vehicles right now. Our other facility, we kind of do the dirty.
4: Justin Schultz is the lead engineer at Mission Mobile Medical in Greensboro, North Carolina. Justin and others founded the startup in 2018. A nurse in the area was familiar with their work in creating head-turning specialty vehicles, like the Wienermobile, and asked for their help in a more serious matter. Her hospital needed a way to reach rural patients.
3: And that's where the company basically started. How do we provide a clean, dry, air-conditioned space where care can be provided?
4: The answer was simple: RVs.
3: Maybe a retired couple decides they want an RV, and then they decide, okay, we didn't really like that, so they sell it. Low miles, we buy it. Then we basically remanufacture it. We gut it top to bottom, take all of the RV stuff out of it, leave just the bones of the vehicle, the shell, and then we build it brand new into a clinic.
4: Today, Mission Mobile Medical's manufacturing plant continues to churn out these RVs. But it wasn't long before the company started thinking bigger. What if they could do more than just put a doctor on an RV? What if it could fit an entire hospital inside one?
3: So the wheelchair lift, the steps, the entry, the awning, the bathroom, the lab, the waiting area, none of that needs to change. The only part that needs to change is like the main component. Let's say it's a CT machine or a mammography machine. So let's make that portion of the vehicle modular.
4: The result is Marcus, the most futuristic vehicle on the manufacturing plant's floor. It looks sleek, like one of Amazon's all-electric delivery trucks, except with big sliding glass doors.
3: You might want to record this part. You can listen how good these doors work. So let's hear it.
5: Wow. I mean, that's a fully working shop out there, and it's significantly quieter.
3: Significantly quieter. Yeah, there's a little background sound because we've.
4: Inside are three distinct areas: a bathroom for specimen collection, a full hospital grade laboratory, and half an exam room. It felt immediately familiar, just smaller.
5: How'd you guys get it to smell like a doctor's office?
3: So I think it's like an air freshener that every medical equipment manufacturer uses. So the moment we opened the box for the equipment, it just smelled like this, right? It just appeared.
4: It isn't until you walk toward the back of the vehicle when you start to notice the seams in the floors and walls. Literally, one third of the entire cab is detachable, meaning it can be swapped in and out to provide different treatments.
3: I'm standing in the threshold right now, so it's a small gap in between the two spaces. This entire portion of the vehicle, the back 9 feet, comes off, and then a whole nother one can come on, and we saw some of those.
4: You could swap out the module that holds the CT machine for another one to provide OBGYN care, or wound therapy. Swapping out the modules is quite the task.
3: It is a big old thing to take on and off. And the example I like to share is just about everybody's seen a video of an Amazon warehouse, and they have these little robots that drive around and pick up racks and then carry racks away and set them down. They pick up another one. Those are AMR, so autonomous mobile robots. What that AMR does is allow us to unload and load the modules autonomously. You'll be able to access a list of all the modules that are available to you, and then you can say, like, I want to switch whatever one I have for the CT machine, and you press the button, and then you hands off. It does all the work for you and guides you to do whatever aspects you needed to do beforehand to make sure it was safe to do it. But that is the future we're going towards.
4: That future is still a while away, though it's one of those ideas that once you hear it just makes sense. Like, of course more people would get a CT scan they need if that CT scan could come to them. And Justin says once Marcus and this initiative gets rolling, he could see a lot more use cases for the different modules. The first Marcus vehicle will hit the road this December, delivering infusion care all over rural North Carolina. For The Pulse, I'm Grant Hill.
0: That's our show for this week. The Pulse is a production of WHYY in Philadelphia. You can find us wherever you get your podcasts. Our health and science reporters are Alan Yu and Liz Tung. Charlie Kyer is our engineer, and we had additional engineering support from John Kelsey and Adam Staniszewski. Our producers are Nicole Curry and Lindsay Lizarski. I'm Mike and Scott. Thank you for listening.
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0: today on the New Yorker Radio Hour, I'll be talking with the actor Jeremy Strong. He stars in a new movie about Facebook founder Mark Zuckerberg.
1: Part of my job in sort of fighting his fight is, and this is going to be an unpopular thing to say in this climate, trying to have an empathetic understanding of this person's struggle. Somebody who's besieged and embattled, someone who, it is my belief, is idealistic and principled, if wrong.
0: The film is The Social Reckoning, and it's written and directed by Aaron Sorkin.
1: Aaron said that when he writes a character, it's as if that character is arguing to God why he should be admitted to heaven.
0: Jeremy Strong on The Social Reckoning, Succession, and much more. That's all in the New Yorker Radio Hour, right after the news.
2: Live from NPR News in Washington, I'm Linda Kenyon. Tomorrow is the first Monday in October, which marks the traditional start of the new Supreme Court term. Immigration, climate change, and more are on the docket, including a case that asks whether it is unconstitutional to ban semi-automatic assault-style weapons. NPR's Nina Totenberg reports.
3: On the one hand, for instance, the AR-15 rifle can deliver up to 100 bullets per minute without any enhancements. On the other hand, there are some 16 million semi-automatic weapons in the U.S., and it's unclear, for instance, how a ban would work without taking weapons away from law-abiding citizens. There are many other controversies facing the court, everything from test cases on public funding for religious schools, lengthy detention of immigrants without a hearing, and, of course, very likely, questions about the conduct of elections. Nina Totenberg, NPR News, Washington.
2: There's less than a month to go before the 2026 midterm elections, and NPR's Domenico Montanaro says the political landscape appears to be shifting more in the Democrats' favor.
4: History isn't kind to the president's party in midterm elections, and this year is shaping up to be no different. Negative views of the economy and the Iran war have created a tough environment for swing district Republicans. Democrats are the favorites to pick up control of the House, and the Senate appears to be within reach. That isn't something that was thought possible at the beginning of the cycle. But while Democrats are in the driver's seat, there are lots of reasons for why their gains may be limited. Redistricting has helped insulate Republicans to an extent. Most of the districts that are competitive are in places Trump won in 2024, and the Democratic Party remains unpopular. Domenico Montanaro, NPR News, Washington.
2: Israeli investigators believe that the co-pilot who attacked the captain of a plane flying from Dubai to Tel Aviv in midair last week likely acted alone. That's according to a person familiar with the matter, but not authorized to speak publicly. NPR's Kat Lonsdorf reports from Tel Aviv.
5: The Israeli investigation into the attack is pointing toward the likelihood that the co-pilot was a lone wolf attacker, that source told NPR. Investigators in the United Arab Emirates, which is leading the inquiry working with Israeli officials, announced they have deemed the incident an attempted terrorist attack, although the motive is still unknown. The co-pilot is from Oman, according to Israeli officials, raising questions about how he was allowed to fly a plane heading to Israel, as Israel does not allow pilots from countries it doesn't have diplomatic relations with to fly in its airspace. Several lawmakers in Israel are demanding an investigation into security failures that could have led to the incident. Kat Lonsdorf, NPR News, Tel Aviv.
2: German Chancellor Friedrich Merz made a surprise visit to Kyiv today, where he announced a new aid package for Ukraine. It's worth over $1.5 billion. You're listening to NPR News. Avengers Endgame has reclaimed the number one spot on Hollywood's all-time worldwide box office chart this weekend. NPR's Bob Mondello has details.
6: Marvel's superhero epic first became the highest-grossing film in history back in 2019, passing Avatar, which had held that title for 10 years.
7: Avengers! Assemble.
6: Then the original Avatar was re-released in 2022 to promote a sequel and earned enough to reclaim the top spot.
8: Marine in an Avatar body. That's a potent mix.
6: Now it's Avengers that has a sequel coming, so following the same playbook, Endgame has been re-released and has retaken the title. It's a friendly competition. Both films are Disney releases, and their jockeying reflects rising prices more than attendance. In terms of tickets sold, neither film comes close to Titanic. Bob Mondello, NPR News.
2: It has taken decades of negotiations with Greece, but the remains of a medieval ruler have finally been returned to Bulgaria. The remains of Tsar Samuel were discovered 60 years ago and flown to Sofia, where they were taken to the Church of St. Sophia, where Samuel was baptized. Tsar Samuel was a warrior emperor who fought the Byzantine Empire and has been a symbol of Bulgaria's national identity. Greek and Bulgarian leaders attended the ceremony marking the handing over of the remains. They emphasized both unity and cooperation between the two nations. I'm Linda Kenyon, NPR News in Washington.
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0: Welcome to The New Yorker Radio Hour. I'm David Remnick. In 2010, when the film The Social Network came out, Facebook itself was only 6 years old. YouTube and Twitter, they were even younger. Social media was remaking the internet as we knew it, and the whiz kid Mark Zuckerberg, who famously dropped out of Harvard to launch Facebook to the world when he was barely old enough to drink, he was hailed as a genius. 16 years later, the world looks very different because of social media, and the pushback against Facebook, Instagram, and other platforms is obviously enormous. Mark Zuckerberg, in some quarters, looks like public enemy number one. The 2010 film was written by Aaron Sorkin, and Sorkin brings us back to Zuckerberg's story now in a sequel, The Social Reckoning.
11: I am here to help Facebook, not hurt it, okay?
12: You send me a message. What would you like to talk about?
0: That film is set around 2021 as Facebook was dealing with leaks from a whistleblower about the harm it was causing. Public perception was beginning to turn severely for the worse.
13: People around here understand that when I say no, that's the end of the debate. I'm not 2 years out of a dorm room anymore, Charlie. Look around.
0: And playing Mark Zuckerberg is one of the best actors working today. Somebody who thinks very, very hard, very seriously about how to inhabit a complicated character. Jeremy Strong. I go to a screening of this new movie, and you haven't even opened your mouth where I was thrown back in my chair. Just the physicality of you, your posture, your physical bearing, and then, of course, it's interacting with my memory of him testifying in Congress and all this kind of thing. There's a certain kind of magic that's already happened without you opening your mouth yet. And I want to know what goes into that.
14: Well, first of all, that means the absolute world to me coming from you. Thank you. My task is to kind of surround the subject as completely as possible, leave no stone unturned in a kind of investigative mission to learn everything about them, both intellectually and viscerally. And the visceral part is more important because it's ultimately a non-intellectual process, unconscious process. I'm not thinking about my posture, how I hold my mouth or jawline. I'm not thinking about the voice. All of that, by the time you walk onto a set, and if it hasn't, you're in trouble, has to have become second skin.
0: There's another aspect here, is that you've got another performance of Mark Zuckerberg as a younger man by Jesse Eisenberg in an earlier film written by your director, Aaron Sorkin.
14: Yeah.
0: I'd love to know what role that plays and what role Aaron Sorkin, your director, plays, or does he leave creating the character entirely to you?
14: I love the first movie, and I think Jesse's a great actor. I didn't really think about what he did in that film. Mm-hmm. That wasn't really something I ever thought about. I thought only about Mark Zuckerberg. In the same way that when I played Roy Cohn, I didn't go back and look at James Woods. I didn't go back and look at Pacino. If anything, because the anxiety of influence might, that might have an effect. And I think the goal is to own it and to find your version and to connect to your own inchoate instincts and let your intuition guide you.
0: Is this a harder thing to do when you're playing somebody who's quote-unquote real as opposed to somebody who's made up by a screenwriter?
14: Yeah, I think it's a different set of challenges. And in this case, I mean, I have to attempt to create a character or embody a character with such belief and conviction that you might accept it and you might suspend your disbelief. You might forget about Jesse. Mm-hmm. You might even forget about what Mark looked like in 2019 in front of Congress. And so that's my only goal.
0: I think by now a lot of people are, to put it mildly, fed up with Mark Zuckerberg in a way they weren't necessarily when they went to see
14: the first movie.
0: The first movie.
14: Sure.
0: And by now he's at a different level of wealth and power and influence that was unimaginable even to him. And you reach out to him. You write him a letter. Is that right,
14: John? I wrote him an email.
0: And what did it say? And what were you looking for?
14: I essentially said, you've probably heard that I'm going to be portraying you in this film or a character based on you. And I just want you to know that I take this very seriously, that I'm trying to learn everything and that I'm going to approach it with respect and veracity as much as possible.
0: Yeah. And what do you hear from him?
14: Well, the response, I don't feel that I can speak to that because it was private and I don't want to violate that. But
0: what was the spirit of the response?
14: I think the spirit of the response was hedged but responsive. And I wouldn't say that he was grateful. I think if I were Mark, I would be rightly cautious and wary mm-hmm. of another film being made, given that there's a lot about the first film that is fictional. This is Aaron Sorkin's version.
0: For sure. And you can hear it in the speech rhythms and the way that it's very Sorkinian.
14: Yes. I'm playing.
0: Even to the point where he parodies himself a couple of times and, you know, can we have the room? I think somebody says at some point in a kind of West Wingy way of self-awareness.
14: You know, I think one of the things that I was trying to understand was this transition into a wartime CEO, essentially, somebody who's besieged and embattled and yet determined, someone who, it is my belief, is idealistic and principled, if wrong. At the time the movie starts, you know, we've had 2016 election interference by state actors. We've had the Macedonian trolls, misinformation campaign. We've had Rohingya violence against the Rohingyas, Muslims in Myanmar in 2014. You know, all of these things create this intensification of pressure on this person. This crucible of pressure contending with content moderation of hate speech, terrorist content, harmful content, child exploitation, election misinformation, all of these things under investigation by the FBI, the DOJ, the SEC, the FTC by 2019, and also by 2019, 100 billion pieces of information flowing across their platforms every day. So part of my job in understanding him and sort of fighting his fight is, and this is going to be an unpopular thing to say in mm-hmm. this climate, is trying to have a kind of empathy, an empathetic understanding of this person's struggle.
0: But the empathy is not a political empathy. It's an empathy of trying to imagine yourself as that person,
14: yes.
0: seeing the world as he
14: yes,
0: might.
14: I would say the empathy is a necessary and perhaps the vital component of this art form, which is to be, in a sense, impartial. I am representing him. You know, Aaron said that when he writes a character, it's as if that character is arguing to God why he should be admitted to heaven. And I think I would recuse myself from playing the role if I was going to inject my own subjective judgment or condemnation of a character.
0: Did you change your view of Mark Zuckerberg when you started out as just a citizen who, like anybody, was reading about him, was watching him? Did the process of going so deep on him as a character and then playing him change your view of the human?
14: Sure.
0: Yeah. How so?
14: I mean, when I tried to put myself in these shoes and feel the weight of these incredibly complex frontline decisions that have no precedent in the history of humankind, weighing on the one hand free speech and on the other hand safety, because ultimately every content moderation decision is about those things,
15: right?
14: Voice versus harm. On the margins, those issues are incredibly complex. So that gave me a different kind of empathy for the person and people having to make those decisions and failing to make them perfectly. Now, I should say, I'm not ambivalent about, you know, how bad short-term dopamine-driven feedback loops are on the mental health of our young people. I'm not ambivalent to those things. I'm not ambivalent to the heinous fallacies of Alex Jones or to Holocaust denialism being on some of those platforms. Just to be really clear about that, I think those things are unequivocally wrong.
0: Well, you played Roy Cohn, and I wonder when the person, when it's so hard to find the good in them, like Roy Cohn, maybe I'm getting it wrong. That seems like a really hard task for an actor.
14: Well, you know, Roy Cohn was called by someone the pole star of human evil. And Ken Auletta told me he was the most monstrous person he'd ever encountered. So yes, that is hard. And I'm not sure looking for the good is the right way to frame it.
0: But what you're saying is not looking for the good, but looking for how that person sees himself and the world is the important thing.
14: Yeah, I mean, I think you're trying to see through their eyes and you're trying to understand their struggle.
0: Mm-hmm. Who's the model for you? Who's the actor that exemplifies both in process and result what you'd like to be? You had a Daniel Day-Lewis figure in your past.
14: Sure.
0: In that way.
14: Yeah, I mean, Daniel, you know, I worked for Daniel as
0: his
14: assistant,
0: yeah.
14: Which was a profound and revelatory experience for me. And of course, he's someone that so many of us have been so inspired by. His commitment, his resolve, his willingness to, you know, in his words, make a fool of himself, mm-hmm. you know, to go out on a limb. But this, you know, Meryl is certainly somebody that we all feel that way about
0: Meryl
14: mm-hmm. Streep, Dustin Hoffman, you know, who recently said to me, I don't know how I did it. And you feel like you'll never be able to do it again each time.
0: I'm speaking with the actor Jeremy Strong. He stars in The Social Reckoning, a new film about Mark Zuckerberg and Facebook. We'll continue in just a moment. This is the New Yorker Radio Hour.
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0: This is the New Yorker Radio Hour. I'm David Remnick, and I've been speaking today with Jeremy Strong. Strong stars as Mark Zuckerberg in The Social Reckoning, Aaron Sorkin's latest film. Many critics consider Jeremy Strong the Dustin Hoffman or Al Pacino of today. He's played Kendall Roy on Succession, along with Roy Cohn in The Apprentice, and recently, Bruce Springsteen's manager, John Landau. He's well known in Hollywood for an immensely intense level of preparation for his roles. For example, he might stay in character for long stretches of time during filming or speak only in the accent of his character, even while off the set. We'll continue our conversation now. How much is your approach helpful to a director and your fellow castmates? How much does it throw them off? You're super involved in these things. When you did your own research on Roy Cohn for The Apprentice, for example, you ended up, you yourself, adding a scene to the movie that wasn't in the script that had to do with diamond cufflinks, if I remember.
1: Oh, yeah.
0: Is that something that's appreciated by the people around you, or how does this work?
1: I mean...
0: You're laughing.
1: No, I think I can't really speak to that. Of course, some people seem to have been... it is never my intention to interfere with anyone else's experience or anyone else's way of working. First, do no harm, right?
0: Right.
1: But commit to your to what you're doing, and utterly.
0: Meaning you get frustrated sometimes with other people who are, or are not?
1: No, just meaning that I'm just there to commit utterly to serving the material.
0: Right.
1: And so if some people feel that I'm taking it too seriously, or it changes the molecules in the room in a way that makes something uncomfortable, I guess that's something that I don't feel that I need to apologize for, because I believe, and I think the directors that I work with all believe, that it's in service of the material. And I personally think that a lot of the reactions to it are of a personal nature.
0: That hurt.
1: What do you mean?
0: Well, let's talk about what we're talking about in this sense. So we met last year at the Telluride Film Festival.
1: Yeah.
0: I saw you and I really admire you. And I'd seen you in any number of films, and I thought I should walk in the other direction, because we had published a profile of you by Michael Shulman in 2021 that I read as something that was about a serious artist being not self-serious in the derisive sense, but serious. And yeah, there were people in it that, you know, poked fun at your method and because they did it a different way. And I read it in an entirely different way. I did not read this as a profile that was making fun of somebody above all or anything of the like. But I know that you were hurt by it, at least in the immediate aftermath of it, that you didn't like it and saw it as a betrayal of trust, I think is the phrase you used. And these moments of what you, which I admired, your honesty in that piece and openness, that's what was rare about it and startling. But you didn't feel that way, certainly not in the immediate aftermath.
1: I would only say that what I shared, what I talked about is a betrayal of trust. Mm-hmm. I feel like, you know, it could have been met with, because I've had other different experiences with different journalists, it perhaps could have been met with more compassion. And that's what I would have wished for. But listen, you know, all's fair in love and war. So I think the thing about this film, this work, the work that I care most about, Roy Cohn, you know, these are right on the fault line of everything that's going on in our world right now. And so if I take my job seriously, it is commensurate with the kind of subjects that I feel that I'm working on.
0: You went on did a Super Bowl commercial to make fun of your own seriousness in the wake of that profile. a Dunkin' Donuts commercial, which was pretty hilarious. Why'd you do that? Did you feel you had to take the air out of that imagery of self-seriousness?
1: No, you know, to be
0: honest, just have fun.
1: It was really that I was asked to do it. Ben Affleck asked me to do it, and the pitch of what it was not something that excited me. And then,
0: so you rewrote it,
1: and then I rewrote it, and just, you know, had an image of, I think it's Marty Sheen in Apocalypse Now coming out of that sludge.
0: Right.
1: And I sort of had like a middle of the night image of somebody coming out of coffee beans. So it just evolved from there. There's nothing, you know, it wasn't a, but Enemy of the Ibsen play was a response to that profile for me, because Ibsen had written Ghosts, which he felt like mm-hmm. was a deeply personal expression that was met with ridicule and scorn by people who he thought would meet it with understanding and approbation. And Enemy of the People, which is, you know, about someone attempting to tell the truth to a community who sees himself as a servant of the people, but is called instead an enemy of the people.
0: Right.
1: You know, this ongoing question about, like, how does it make other actors feel? It feels along those lines of trying to make me into an enemy of the people when I strongly see my job as a servant of. Not that that's what you're trying to do.
0: In a million years, I wouldn't have read it like that.
1: But
0: I'm not you.
1: But you know, I think that what Aaron is doing, the social reckoning is about this. The big question of this movie, and I think a question that hangs over, you know, like the sword of Damocles over some of these CEOs, is the question that was asked to Benjamin Franklin in 1787 outside the Constitutional Convention. You know, what have you given us? A republic, if you can keep it. Mm-hmm. And I think that, you know, that's what's at stake in this movie, as Aaron sees it. These issues of truth decay, of the denial of truth, you know, these things are so potent. And they're so important that to me it warrants just being completely all in to show up and give these things everything I can possibly give them. So yeah, I, you know, if I have a Polish voice for those 7 months,
0: which is for another film, yeah.
1: Which is for this Peter Morgan film, The Boys from Brazil, that's just. You know, that's much ado about nothing.
0: Meaning it's in service to something.
1: Yeah, yeah.
0: You were in a film about the Chicago Seven.
1: Yeah.
0: You played Jerry Rubin, who was the great comedian radical of that group.
1: Yeah.
0: I remember as a kid reading his classic book, Do It.
1: Yeah, great book.
0: And at one point, you wanted Aaron Sorkin to spray you with tear gas, you know, for the verisimilitude of what was happening at this demonstration. And Aaron Sorkin took your suggestion in his telling, but he decided that it might hurt a lot of people. But it was an example of your, you know, some would call it craziness and others would call it devotion to the craft or the need for some sense of realism.
1: Sure. Well, I just, you know,
0: what is that all about?
1: I want to kind of demythologize that a little bit because...
0: Go ahead.
1: You know, first of all, what you're alluding to is what happened in Grant Park between the Chicago police and the yippies and everyone.
0: The Democratic Convention of 68.
1: Yeah, mm-hmm. Everyone who was protesting the war in Vietnam and the Democratic Convention. And, you know, if you watch Haskell Wexler's incredible documentary, Medium mm-hmm. Cool, you're right in there and you feel this sort of authoritarian police state and the incredible violence that was happening. So I think... What I want to do is capture what was at stake and mm-hmm. what was happening and what those people were putting themselves through, what they were putting on the line. Now, what I wanted to do, I want to be very clear, involved no one else and would have involved no one else.
0: Fair enough.
1: It was, you know, for the purpose of a close-up and to have the physiological effects of what that would
0: of your
1: be,
0: eyes burning.
1: So and, that I, yeah. you know, I don't really, you know, the goal in a sense, you know, Brando put himself in a bathtub of ice once to get a certain effect of numbness. So you don't want to act is the point. You don't ever want to act.
0: I had seen you, as we all had, in smaller roles, but then Succession came along, and you play this incredibly complex, sad, damaged, intelligent, unaware, aware, just an incredibly complicated character. But this one is neither entirely made up nor based in a very clear way on a character like Mark Zuckerberg. When you're looking at it through the lens of the Murdochs, which is the most obvious model, is it there for you just to pick and choose from characteristics? How did you create the character of Kendall Roy in concert with your colleagues?
1: Yeah, I think you're like a detective and you're just looking for clues. So you read everything. Each time it's different. You really kind of start from nothing every time.
0: But this time around, you don't contact James Murdoch or anything.
1: No, because also I don't think it was certainly that family, along with
0: others,
1: a lot of other families, are in the genome of what Jesse wrote. But it's not a one-to-one. It's not, I would say, about them.
0: Have you ever indulged in therapy? And if so, is it helpful in this work?
1: I mean, sure. I've had therapy. I've read a lot about psychology. I'm married to a psychiatrist. Is it helpful in this work? Not really, because, I mean, insofar as it gives you a deeper understanding of human psychology, sure.
0: But an understanding of yourself and,
1: I'm not sure,
0: and your resources.
1: I'm not sure yourself, you know, what I'm trying to do is disappear into a role. That's what my heroes did. That's what, when you see Ben Kingsley play Simon Wiesenthal in the

0: of like, it's all Facebook's fault, like all of it, everything.
1: Mm-hmm.
0: Now,
1: including the weather.
0: Yeah, just yeah. It's all their fault. And I don't think that that is a, you know, when we talk about truth decay and the deterioration of civil discourse, our storytelling plays a really important role in that. So I personally, and it's why I reached out to Mark, and my feelings as we were doing it, because I was defending him a lot when we were making the film, to my director.
1: What were you defending to Aaron Sorkin specifically?
0: Just arguing for Mark's point of view, arguing for...
1: Because you thought he was right, or you thought that's how he would see the world?
0: That's how he would see the world.
1: It's a big difference.
0: Yeah. I mean, I sent Aaron emails as Mark sometimes at night.
1: I understand.
0: But I'm not, I've taken Jeremy out of this at that point, which I know sounds crazy, but it's really not. It's about sort of negative space. You want to create room to enter into this other person's experience.
1: Is there an afterlife to it? You finish a role, it's wrapped, it's ready to air. Does it still live inside you, or is it gone?
0: I think I'm changed by some of these things. You know, they take you places. Experientially, I always answer with other people's words because they're better than mine. So I'll say there's a poem that I really love by Stanley Kunitz that you might know called The Layers. And he writes, I have walked through many lives, some of them my own, and I am not who I was, though some principle of being abides from which I struggle not to stray.
1: Jeremy Strong, thank you.
0: Thanks, David.
1: Jeremy Strong. He plays Mark Zuckerberg in The Social Reckoning, which opens next week. And you can read our profile of Jeremy Strong by Michael Shulman at NewYorker.com. 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

This is the New Yorker Radio Hour. I'm David Remnick. In 2023, a young reporter for the Wall Street Journal working in Moscow was arrested by Russian authorities and charged with espionage. His name is Evan Gershkovich. For Putin's regime to lock up an American journalist on charges that were obviously blatantly false was shocking. I'm a former Moscow correspondent myself. I'm on the board of the Committee to Protect Journalists, and so I watched these threats to the press very closely, and this felt like a distinctly dangerous escalation of Putin's authoritarian tactics.

0: in the wake of his invasion of Ukraine. Evan Gershkovich spent 16 months in prison before his release in an exchange of prisoners. He details his experience in a new book, This Cursed Beautiful Land. We published an excerpt from the book at newyorker.com, and I spoke to Evan Gershkovich last week at a live event in New York City. Why you? There aren't an infinite number of correspondents. Why you? Is it because you were out of town? Is it because you grew up in a Russian emigre household? Your language skills, what was it? Why you?
1: So I think I don't think I'll ever have the answer. And the book doesn't actually pose a complete answer. It's a bit of a question that's left open. And but I think there's several reasons. One is that Putin addressed the FSB, the Domestic Intelligence Agency, formerly the KGB, at the end of 22, near the end of the first year of the full-scale invasion, and said, you guys have to catch a spy next year. He said it in more, official language, like you need to do a better job of catching traitors.
0: Because they need to crack down on traitors, or they needed fresh meat for a trade?
1: So I think that it's partly he's telling them we need to, shore up the war effort. So it's partly paranoia, but it's also fresh meat for a trade because at that point there was Paul Whelan in Russia, an American on espionage charges. And the Americans were trying to bring him home, and the Russians were telling them, well, he's not going home until Vadim Krasikov, an FSB assassin, comes home from Germany.
0: Right.
1: He had murdered a guy in broad daylight there, sent from Russia on a mission. And the Americans were saying, well, this is crazy. We can't get the Germans to do this. So then I think, and the kind of hostage diplomacy game had already been playing out for a few years. Like, they had traded Trevor Reed, a Marine, Brittany Griner, a basketball player. And I think they were looking at how they could stack Americans, maybe do a 2-for-1, like the way a trade works. And so you start looking at your environment. You have this order to catch a spy. I think an American is the valuable ones, but you also need somebody who's going to make a splash. And so I think you start looking at a journalist as, one option. And I was up to reporting that, some people might call it brave, other people might call it reckless.
0: What do you call it?
1: I call it a mix, mm-hmm. I think, I think it's important reporting the work that we do, the work I was doing.
0: But I mean the specific thing. You were pursuing Russian military readiness, and your attempt, I think, was to get material that would tell you more about the war effort, which is utterly verboten. And you met a source in Yekaterinburg, and he turned out to be part of a setup, obviously. You get arrested, and I want to know, after you've been brought in, they've pummeled you, and you realize you're not being tortured, which is good news.
1: Right.
0: But what did you think would happen? Did you think that this would be a couple of days? This would be a year? This would be interminable? What did you think?
1: I thought a year and a half to 3. So,
0: Why?
1: When they came in for the arrest and they announced that I'm under arrest, they say that they're with the FSB. So that's your first signal that it's not the local police. They don't torture me. They don't try to get any information from me. They just present me with my charges. And so you quickly realize, oh, it's a setup, probably for a swap. And the first night I'm in prison, we had a TV in prison, and on the state news channel, the host said, this might be cynical to say, but we've replenished our exchange fund, which is the term the Russians use as the kind of like pool of people they use for a swap. And so then you start thinking, well, okay, if it's for a swap, this isn't going to, these things don't happen quickly.
0: But you were that collected that you were able to think without excessive emotion about your
1: ups and downs, uh-huh. Like big ups and downs in the first week, 2, 3, and then, lows. But in the beginning, you're in a kind of state of shock. Like, I remember it took me, 6 days to start keeping a diary. And for when I started putting the book together, I actually called my Russian lawyers and started going over some of the first memories. And they remembered me saying within the first week that I think this is for a swap and I think it's for Krasikov.
0: Krasikov being
1: the assassin in Germany.
0: Right.
1: And I think they've stacked Americans.
0: The Russians desperately wanted back.
1: Yeah. I don't think we totally know why, but
0: I don't think it was for his good deeds.
1: No.
0: what really interested me is that you end up in the iconic Moscow prison. You end up in the Fortova. Give me, in a granular way, what daily life was like in the Fortova prison.
1: I think, you know, one thing to say is that the Russian state's gotten much more calculating about how it, you know, it keeps people in prison. And, you know, Victoria Roshina is a Ukrainian journalist taken captive around the same time. She was reporting in Russian-occupied territory, and she came back in a body bag. Her organs were removed, so her family couldn't know what happened to her. I'm held in a completely different way. So I'm allowed to get books. I'm allowed to get letters. I can watch the TV. And so my life is more, you know, it's psychologically difficult, and it's about the drudgery. So we would read in the mornings. You might get taken on your walk during that period.
0: Slow down on the reading.
1: Oh, yeah, sure.
0: When we first met, I'll never forget, I asked you what was available in the prison library. And you said, well, you know, I read Solzhenitsyn, I read Brodsky, I read this, that. I couldn't wrap my head around that.
1: Yeah. The library is really, really rich. I mean, I was surprised too. And then my lawyers, the first time they came to visit me in prison when they were allowed to come for a visit, I brought that up. And they were like, well, a lot of really smart people have been here. To them, it was obvious.
0: It's not a question of IQ. It's a question of access.
1: And that changed halfway through.
0: But why are they letting you see those books in the beginning?
1: I think a bit of Russian, this word that I bring up in the book, распиздяйство, which means, best way to translate it, and I apologize for the French, but a mess as a result of not giving a hoot. Mm-hmm. And it's, the 9 months in, they culled the library. They took away anything written by so-called, you know, traitors and anything that showed the state in not a good light. But originally, you could have anything.
0: What were the best
1: Gulag memoirs? There were books by Ukrainian authors, Russian dissidents. Michelle Obama's memoir was in there. Arnold Schwarzenegger's, too.
0: Did you read that? Yeah.
1: I did not.
0: It's pretty good.
1: Yeah, I'm sure.
0: So these guys around you, and you get this from the book, there's a certain, the fourth wall is broken at certain points during the course of the day. People let on, in the sense that I know that you know that, et cetera. People made jokes with you. It wasn't, I'm not for a second saying this was a picnic, and the worst part of it sounds like your imagination of the suffering of your parents and friends at home.
1: Yeah, I mean, I think when you're in that situation and you realize, okay, they're going to treat you like this kind of pristine package to be traded. I had this moment when, early on I realized, you know, the warden would come in before any time the U.S. ambassador came to visit me, check if everything was okay. The mattress was thicker than my cellmates. You know, they were treating me sort of as like a higher class citizen. And, you know, you start getting those kinds of signals. And then eventually, once he came to check on me before the ambassador came, and I'd hurt my knee exercising, and I told him, you know, like, actually, I'm surprised at how, you know, well you're treating me in a way. The prisoners checked it out, gave me some physical therapy exercises. And he goes, of course, we care about your health. And I was like, well, the package has to be undamaged or the value will go down. And he checked his shoulder and he whispered, you know, he looked around and he whispered, you know, I didn't tell you this, but yes. So it's this, it's very bizarre, this kind of like open conversation. And there was a moment actually where an FSB investigator told me that he was like, look, we gathered enough evidence against you to imprison you. Otherwise, we would have poisoned you. And they do poison people abroad. But the argument I had with him, sort of similar, was that no, because I'm useful in a very specific way. But then, yeah, your loved ones and your family, it's always a black box. So you can write letters to them. You can explain.
0: This shocked me. So you were friends with Josh Yoffo, who writes for The New Yorker and who at that time lived in Moscow. And I said, you know, I don't know Evan, but I'd like to write him a letter. I think that's probably impossible, right? And he said, oh, no, I write all the time. And tell me about the system of letter writing to Russian prisoners.
1: You know, one interesting thing about the Russian state now is I think they don't really care what people have access to or what they say because they're in complete control. So, you know, the late opposition leader Alexei Navalny published his memoirs, which you published in The New Yorker from from prison, right? And he's much more of an opponent to them, obviously.
0: But those were being snuck out.
1: They were being snuck out
0: by
1: his
0: lawyers and so on.
1: But the FSB knows, I think, to a degree, because we, you know, you meet with your lawyer in a room and it's bugged. We, you know, it's all open. And so I was getting letters in once a week or so, and then I would write letters and hand them in on Sunday nights. And it, you know, there was a censor that stamped the letters, but I think they were only stamping for, you know, if there was some sort of code, how to escape. But my friends, I thought it was quite, it was heartwarming and cute and comical. They were trying to not write any sort of curse words because they were worried that that would mean that the letters wouldn't come through. So we were all kind of guessing at what was possible and not possible.
0: What was the hardest part? We've talked to, and I don't mean to be dismissive or in any way diminishing of this experience, because there must have been periods that were immensely hard. It seems to me, if I read the book properly, possibly the lowest low was involved Alexei Navalny, who, of course, was a dissident in the modern sense and certainly a martyr in any sense, and who died, was, I think, more accurately killed in a polar camp. Tell me about what you were thinking vis-a-vis Navalny's fate, how it affected you, and how his death affected you.
1: Yeah, so in the beginning, you know, assuming it's for a swap, assuming, you know, the U.S. government's going to be frantically trying to, you know, free me because it's a big, you know, big global uproar, and they made statements early on that they were going to try to free me. And then, you know, my lawyers could come to the prison and bring the interns at the law firm were translating the Western press into Russian, and so I could read it. And then there was news that actually a deal started coming together with myself and Paul Whelan going to the U.S.
0: across the coast. You were well informed throughout about all these machinations.
1: Yeah.
0: And through your lawyers, principally.
1: Through my lawyers, yeah. But also just through the news.
0: What was the reaction in the prison?
1: So I'm only with my cellmate. That's the only person I actually interact with other than prison guards. They completely isolate you from everybody else. And so my reaction and the reaction of my cellmate, because he, you know, we had been talking about a possible swap, was one of horror. You know, I later berated myself kind of for not thinking of Navalny first. I knew the guy. Like, you know, it's a guy you've joked together with,
0: and he's a really reporters knew him well.
1: Yeah, he's really, you know, he's an incredibly brave and one of a kind, one of a generation person who would sacrifice himself for a cause like that. And the next 4 days go by in a complete haze.
0: Despair?
1: Yeah, I think not really, you know, sort of not thinking much at all. Just sort of like you lay on your cot and you don't do anything.
0: You mentioned your cellmate. One of the most spectacular aspects of this book is the depiction of the relationship between you and your cellmate. Now, you do give yourself the liberty, which you inform the reader, where you take a few cellmates and kind of make a composite of them into one. But I think one personality particularly dominates. Tell me about him and your relationship.
1: So he's a, you know, he admitted to violating the law. He had a illegal weapons factory. Maybe workshop, however we want to put it, and was selling weapons illegally. And so the way we got along was that he was really funny, and we had a, you know, cultural touch points was, you know, I grew up in a home that was a kind of like facsimile of the Soviet Union in the way we watched Soviet comedies and cartoons. And then I'd lived in Russia for 5 years and caught up to pop culture.
0: What did you learn from him?
1: You know, one of the most important things I think you have to learn in a Russian prison, how you step into a cell is really important. I stepped into his cell. I reached out my hand for a handshake to introduce myself. And, you know, he said to me a Russian phrase that meant, he said, "What's the trouble?" And I didn't understand what that meant. And then he explained, I want you to tell me what your crime is. And the reasoning is that you can't shake the hand of, let's say, a pedophile. So I said, and this is where I thought he was, you know, immediately showed a great sense of humor and pop culture awareness was, you know, I explained to him, I said, you know, espionage. And so he freaks out. He's like, you're a spy? And I go, no. I'm not a, you know, I'm a foreign correspondent. They set me up. It's for a swap. And he starts laughing and he goes, it's just like in Shawshank Redemption. Everyone here is innocent. He's funny.
0: After you got out, you would think from watching the scene at the airport, Andrews Air Force Base, there was a real happiness, relief there, and exhaustion. But there's other things happening inside of you that took time. Tell me about that.
1: Yeah, I mean, you're carried in the beginning on this sort of adrenaline and, yeah, pure joy. You're suddenly reunited with these people you've been missing and who've been worried about you and fighting for you. But, you know, I couldn't sleep at the beginning. The kind of prison experience I was in was really isolating. It felt like coming down from the International Space Station. In a way, suddenly, you know, there's all these faces and sights and sounds and
0: people want things from you.
1: People want things from you, but you've also been in kind of kindergarten. You've been institutionalized. You've lost your agency. You don't know how to say yes to things. You just have to say yes to things and you can't say no. And so that you're relearning how to be an adult again, and you're absolutely overwhelmed. And one of the stranger feelings I had was the sort of pull to go back. Not to Russia, but to prison specifically, because it's what's comfortable.
0: What does that mean, the desire to go back to prison?
1: It's a desire to have that kind of structure and being able to have conversations with people who understand you. So, weirdly enough.
0: That happened in 16 months, which is it's not a short period of time, but it's not 20 years.
1: And it happened to a person who was a political prisoner, who was, you know, had a good job, financial support, a newsroom to go back to, a family. And, you know, you can only imagine what might happened to somebody who didn't have all that support. That quickly went away because I got a therapist. Mm-hmm. So I started with a PTSD therapist and I kind of graduated that in 6 months.
0: And how long did it take to feel like your feet were on the ground? Honestly.
1: Maybe like 8 months, seven months. Yeah. And then to feel good, normal, maybe about the same amount of time. As I was in.
0: So it's almost a full term until you feel like yourself.
1: Yep. I've been asked if I have Stockholm syndrome since. And, I don't know. I'm not a psychologist, but I don't think I do. And I think part of it is because of this connection to the place. You know, people get wrongfully accused of murder in the U.S. and then they spend 20 years in prison. And then they're released and they're angry at the judicial system and whoever, but they're not, you know, they haven't renounced the United States. And I definitely don't support the Russian state, but I have sadness about what's happening to and what it's doing to, and anger about what it's doing to his neighbors. And
0: Evan, would you go back?
1: He'd have to be long gone. He'd have to be long gone and you'd have to see what the government is like.
0: But I don't think he's going to be succeeded by second coming of Andrei Sakharov or Alexei Navalny.
1: Depends when it happens, right? I don't think so either. I guess hopefully we can all hold out hope that it could happen again one day. There could be this moment.
0: Yeah.
1: But no, I don't see it coming anytime soon either. And so.
0: You miss it?
1: Less and less. I did at the beginning. Yeah. I mean, it was the.
0: I don't mean jail. I mean Moscow.
1: Yeah, Moscow. Yeah. I mean, it was the place. It was the good distinction because I did. There was a moment. Yeah, I mean, it was the place, you know, I got there when I was 25. I made some of the closest, friends and people I'll ever make in life. And it was a interesting and fun place to live. And I think Russia is much more complicated than just, trying to expand its borders or keep, autocracy going. There's lovely people that live there and wish this wouldn't be happening. And, you know, I grew up on this kind of food and this kind of culture. And so it's close to me. And, you know, one day I would hope to be able to go back, but I agree. I don't think that's happening anytime soon.
0: Evan Gershkovich, thank you very much.
1: Thanks, everybody.
0: I spoke with Evan Gershkovich at the Temple Emanuel Stryker Centers in New York City. He writes about his imprisonment in Russia in a new book, This Cursed Beautiful Land, and he continues to report for The Wall Street Journal. I'm David Remnick. This is the New Yorker Radio Hour. Thanks for listening. I hope you'll join us next time.
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0: From PRX, this is Living on Earth. I'm Steve Kerwood.
1: And I'm Jenny Doring. The U.S. Supreme Court takes up a case with big implications for who pays for climate costs.
2: This is a blockbuster case on the court's docket for this term. And what it relates to is the ability of local governments seeking compensation from major oil companies like Exxon and Suncor for climate damage.
0: Also, escaping the brightest city to find the darkest night.
3: You're in these, like, Bortle 1 skies. It's not flat. It's three-dimensional. You're not looking at a picture. You're looking at depth. You're looking at light years, and you can really feel it. You can feel distances between stars.
0: Plus, how the midterms could matter and more this week on Living on Earth. Stick around.
4: Live from NPR News in Washington, I'm Linda Kenyon. President Trump has named a new czar to oversee AI policy and help lead a new White House team on the technology. NPR's Shondalise Duster has the story.
5: President Trump says Director of National Intelligence Jay Clayton is the new White House AI czar and will help lead his superintelligence force. After Trump's meeting with AI leaders last week, Clayton pushed back on calls to pause developing the technology during an interview with CNBC.
6: To somehow say we should back away from this and let the rest of the world develop these models and implement these models. I don't think anybody in that room, and I don't think any American, should think that that's a good strategy.
5: It is unclear what Clayton's appointment as AI czar means for the AI industry, as current artificial intelligence regulation by the U.S. government is limited. Shondalise Duster, NPR News.
4: Authorities in Japan have arrested a U.S. Marine in connection with the alleged murder of a woman on the island of Okinawa, home to a major American military base. NPR's Scott Newman has the story.
7: Prefectural police arrested the 20-year-old Marine assigned to Okinawa's Futenma Air Station. According to Japan's Kyoto News Service, authorities believe the Marine robbed and strangled a 39-year-old local woman at a hotel in the capital, Naha. Okinawa's governor called the incident, quote, absolutely unforgivable, and said Okinawans are outraged. About half of the 50,000 U.S. troops stationed in Japan are in Okinawa. Their presence has been a source of friction for years, with a number of high-profile murders and sexual assaults involving American service members. Scott Newman, NPR News.
4: The president of Cornell University says the institution must do better. A former student has filed a civil lawsuit against the school, alleging she was gang-raped at a fraternity house in 2024. NPR's Kristen Wright reports.
8: Cornell University President Michael Kotlikoff says it's a defining moment for the university.
9: What happened to Jane Doe in 2024 is deeply disturbing and will weigh heavily on our community for years to come.
8: He acknowledges mounting questions over Cornell's handling of the young woman's rape allegations and concerns about campus culture.
9: It raises heartbreaking and troubling issues about sexual assault, dehumanization, and aspects of party culture, alcohol, and drug use.
8: Cornell's president says the school's taking immediate action to strengthen sexual assault prevention in education and substance use resources, and will take a serious look at the role of fraternities and sororities in campus life. He also announced an outside review into Cornell's handling of the case. Kristen Wright, NPR News.
4: The Saudi-backed government of Yemen has declared a major military operation against Houthi rebels. You're listening to NPR News. Many churches this weekend held their annual blessing of the animals. As NPR's Jason DeRose reports, it's an opportunity for people of faith to bring along their pets to worship services.
10: In recent decades, congregations have welcomed pets not just into the parking lot for the annual blessing, but into the pews themselves, like at this Episcopal church in Ventura, California.
11: Almighty Father, we bless these animals for all they have done for us.
10: The blessing usually takes place on or near the feast of St. Francis of Assisi, the patron saint of animals and the environment. Among the stories told about Francis is one in which he preached to birds, telling them they too were loved by God. The blessing of the animals comes at the end of the new ecumenical season of creation that many churches are marking for the first time this year. Jason DeRose, NPR News.
4: Bruce Springsteen and other music icons delivered a message of protest and civic engagement at the Power to the People Festival in Maryland yesterday. The event was billed as a celebration of peace, justice, and community action, while also promoting voter turnout ahead of the midterms. Bruce Springsteen among the top artists to perform, and he opened with the song Streets of Minneapolis, addressing killings by federal agents. Other performers included Joan Baez and Dave Matthews. Power to the People was formed in May, when several musicians pulled out of the America 250 celebrations over ties to President Trump. I'm Linda Kenyon, NPR News in Washington.
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0: From PRX and the Jennifer and Ted Stanley Studios at the University of Massachusetts Boston, this is Living on Earth. I'm Jenny Doring.
1: And I'm Steve Kerwood. When the U.S. Supreme Court set Monday, October 5th, for oral arguments on an appeal from the Colorado State Supreme Court by Suncor and Exxon, it highlighted what could become a landmark case about damage from climate change and the role of fossil fuels. Adding to the Monday courtroom drama is the absence of Justice Samuel Alito, who recused himself just days before the session. Here to explain it all is Patrick Parento, Emeritus Law Professor at Vermont Law and Graduate School. Welcome back, Pat.
2: Thanks, Steve. It's good to be with you.
1: So what is this Suncor case at the Supreme Court, and what's at stake for the environment in your view?
2: Yeah, so this is a blockbuster case on the court's docket for this term. And what it relates to is the ability of local governments, in this case, Boulder County and City of Boulder, Colorado, seeking compensation from major oil companies like Exxon and Suncor for climate damage. And the money that would be gained through lawsuits like this would be used to fund adaptation for the climate damages that are, of course, accelerating. In Boulder's case, it's wildfires and floods and drought, that sort of thing. And there are over two dozen of these cases pending across the country right now in state court. So the Supreme Court has finally decided to take up the question, are all of these cases barred by federal law? So the stakes are billions of dollars. And what would happen if the oil companies succeed is all of that money would land on taxpayers all across the country. That's really what's at stake.
1: And if it doesn't, of course, then the fossil fuel companies would have to pay, I gather.
2: That's right. And it's a fair share kind of liability calculation. You look at how much each one of these companies has contributed to global pollution, carbon dioxide and other pollution, and you assign to them their individual share. So in no way is this going to cover all of the costs of climate damage. Not even close. But the question is, are these companies going to be held accountable for any of it?
1: Now, the city of Boulder brought the case in state court in Colorado. So in essence, in part, to what extent is this case about the rights of states to protect their inhabitants if the federal government does not? Because last time I looked, the federal government was not charging the fossil fuel companies for any damage they might have caused.
2: Well, that's correct. There's no federal law that would impose liability on these companies at all. So, yes, it's in state court. And, yes, it's a matter of state sovereignty. You know, a negative decision in this case would have far-ranging implications for the rights of states to protect their citizens from corporate malfeasance. That's what we're talking about. We'll get to it. Corporate lying, corporate deliberate actions that made the climate situation worse and that prevented states from preparing for it for many decades, right? That's what's at stake. So if the court sides with the oil companies, they are siding against state sovereignty.
1: Now, back in 2023, the U.S. Supreme Court denied hearing an issue related to this case. How is the Supreme Court back in it this time, and what does it mean now that they have taken this up?
2: Well, it surprised a lot of us that they have previously refused to review these issues, most notably in the Hawaii case out of Honolulu just a few years ago. And the Supreme Court technically doesn't even have jurisdiction at this point to take up this case. And they've noted that as one of the questions that they have to deal with on October 5th, when the oral argument is going to occur in the court. You know, the court has actually said, we're not sure we have jurisdiction to hear a case. There's no final judgment in this case. There may never be a final judgment. That's a long way away. A lot of the hurdles that the state has to overcome in the county of Boulder are formidable, right? Not least of which is, can you actually prove that these companies did lie about what they knew about climate change? And did that actually result in the states and the counties not able to react in time to this? So there are a lot of hurdles to get to a final judgment, and there hasn't been one yet. So it is unusual, in fact, unprecedented, I would say, for the court to step into a case before it's even gone to trial.
1: Wait a second, Pat. As I understand, the folks in your profession, in a legal case, procedure can be, and maybe is, even more important than the facts of the case if the procedure is not being followed properly. In this case, the Supreme Court doesn't even know if it has the ability to take this case up. What's going on?
2: Yeah, I mean, it is a puzzle, right? And it's obvious that something happened between the denial of review in Honolulu and granting review in the Boulder case, right? We don't know exactly what that was. We can guess as to why the court finally decided, well, maybe we should step in. One reason, of course, is the Trump administration. And they have reversed the position of the United States government under Biden, the Solicitor General, which was asked for her views on whether the court should take the case, said, no, this case isn't ripe. It isn't ready for the court's review. And previously, the Supreme Court agreed with that position. So we know that a lot of pressure has been brought to bear on the court. There are over 70 amicus briefs, friend of the court briefs in this case. That's a record, okay? And everybody under the sun has a position on whether the case should be reviewed and whether the case should proceed to trial or not. And so, I mean, the Supreme Court is under tremendous pressure to step in, and maybe they will.
1: So when it comes to the arguments then that are being planned for October 5th, what are going to be the principal questions asked then in that hour that's allowed to discuss a case like this?
2: Yeah, so it's all about what we call federal preemption, whether federal law prevents the states from considering actions like this in state court. And there are two doctrines. I won't go into a long law school lecture here, I promise. But there are two basic doctrines of preemption. One, express preemption. That's where Congress has explicitly said in a statute like the Clean Air Act, which is at issue here, the states are preempted. And guess what? Congress did preempt the states when it came to motor vehicle pollution, right? Cars and trucks, except for California. There's what's called a California waiver. But otherwise, you know, the Congress knows how to preempt the states and did so in the Clean Air Act. But here's the thing, not for stationary sources like power plants and cement plants and oil and gas facilities and so forth. In fact, the Clean Air Act expressly preserves state law, preserves the right of states to pursue remedies under state common law, which is what Boulder is doing here. And you have an expression of Congress not to preempt the states. Now, the second ground of preemption is the one that I think is going to occupy most of the time in the argument. And that is what we call implied preemption. How does that work? Number one, if state law conflicts with a federal law. Well, that doesn't occur here. There's no conflict between what the Clean Air Act requires of industry. It requires it to install pollution control equipment and so forth. Nothing about what Boulder is seeking or the other states are seeking has anything to do with regulation of point sources of air pollution. Quite the contrary. It assumes that these point sources are going to continue putting carbon pollution into the atmosphere. It assumes that the oil companies are going to continue to produce oil and gas for some period of time, quite a bit of time, actually. So, no, there's no conflict with federal law. In truth, it's very hard to see where the court is going to find a precedent applying federal preemption to this particular case.
1: You know, there is this time-honored tradition of you legal folks of reading the tea leaves at the Supreme Court. After these arguments, where do you think this particular court is going to come out, given that Justice Samuel Alito has recused himself and he has investments in fossil fuel companies and likely would have supported the fossil fuel companies in this case?
2: Yeah, I think with Alito out, the chances for Boulder to get this case to trial have improved. I won't say it's going to be the difference in the case. That would be prejudging what the other justices are going to do, frankly. But with Alito out, you have a better working margin to get to the 5 votes you need to either decide we are not going to reach the merits in this case, or perhaps even we're going to decide in favor of Boulder getting to trial. Remember, The Colorado Supreme Court did not rule in favor of Boulder. It simply said, you have alleged enough to get to trial. So that's really what's at issue right now in the case before the Supreme Court. Will you let this case go to trial or not? So we'll see what happens.
1: This all sounds very complicated, Pat, but what makes it so important?
2: Well, what makes it important is who's going to pay for these escalating damages from climate change in the multi-billion dollar range all across the country. Are you going to saddle all the communities of the United States with the full cost of paying for the damage that these companies have caused? I mean, regardless of how you feel about the need for fossil fuels, okay? The truth is, undeniably, it's their products that have brought us to this situation. And if the states are successful, it's their deception that has made matters worse and that have prevented communities from dealing with these problems long before the crises that we're seeing today. So that's what's at stake.
1: Well, Pat, I want to thank you for taking the time with us today.
2: It's been a pleasure, Steve.
1: Pat Parento served as EPA Regional Counsel under President Ronald Reagan, and he's an emeritus professor at the Vermont Law and Graduate School. Always a pleasure, Pat. Coming up next on Living on Earth, a quest for the darkest skies.

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0: It's Living on Earth. I'm Steve Kerwood.
1: And I'm Jenny Doring. Think about the darkest sky you've ever seen. Did you see the Milky Way? Did starlight cast shadows? This kind of experience is becoming rare in our brightly lit world. But the stars are still out there, waiting for us to rediscover them. That's the focus of the 2025 book, The Wild Dark, Finding the Night Sky in the Age of Light. Award-winning author Craig Childs joins me now from his home on the remote Colorado Plateau. Welcome back to Living on Earth, Craig.
2: Thanks. I'm really glad to be here.
1: Well, we're glad to have you. So what attracts you to the night sky and the stars? And when did you first feel this pull to reflect more on the mysteries above us?
2: I think it's impossible not to be attracted to the night sky. I think everybody is. That was kind of a nice thing about writing this, is where I thought, oh, here's something that everybody loves. Even people who are disconnected from it, who don't see it, there's something intrinsic about looking up and seeing a sky full of stars. Something I wrote about in the book was, when I was little, when I was 5 years old, I was camping out in the woods with my mom and her boyfriend, and they took off into the night and left me on this mattress. They carried a full mattress out into the woods, and I was under all these blankets, and I was terrified of the dark. But then I saw the stars, and I remember that. I remember how clear they were, and how much it calmed me down to look up and see, really to see infinity for the first time, or at least to recognize it for the first time, and to go, oh, wow, I don't know what that is. I don't know what all those lights are. But there was something just deeply calming about it, to know that there was infinity, that you could see forever, and it wasn't empty. It was just full.
1: So, Craig, in this book, The Wild Dark, we follow you on this journey from one of the brightest places on Earth, Las Vegas, to one of the darkest. Why did you and your companion, Irvin, choose to bike through the desert to take on this quest? And what questions did you want to ponder while you were on this trip?
2: Well, you know, bike made sense, human-powered speed, because driving out of Las Vegas, if you wanted to get to the darkest of the dark, you'd be there in 3 hours. And I was much more interested in the transition, in letting my eyes adjust and seeing what the different nights are like. And so that took us about 200 miles through the backcountry on, you know, fully loaded mountain bikes, self-supported, so we had everything with us. And the pace that we were going at was maybe 20 miles a day. And that was enough to make every night significantly different for 9 nights. And that's the question I had was, what are each of these skies like? Not just the darkest, not just the brightest, but the ones in between. And how different are they?
1: And of course, you mentioned the night-to-night change and 9 days. And I think you picked 9 days, 9 nights, because there are 9 different levels on this scale that we use to sort of delineate the quality of the skies at night. So what is the Bortle scale, for people who haven't heard of this funny-sounding thing?
2: The Bortle scale. And I just love the word Bortle.
1: Yeah.
2: Because it sounds like it should be a space word. And it's actually somebody's name. It's a John E. Bortle, who's an amateur astronomer who identifies comets, and he needed a way to express the night sky in non-technical terms, in naked eye terms, just looking up and saying, okay, where am I in the range? And he came up with the 9 levels, Bortle 1 being the darkest, and Bortle 9 being that lemony sky over Las Vegas. So we ended up following this pattern, this starting in a Bortle 9 and aiming for Bortle 1. And it actually just worked out conveniently that 20 miles a day, that's until we get rid of Vegas, that's going to take about nine nights, which I wasn't sure. Vegas really hung on there. I mean, we were still getting shadow from Vegas 170 miles out.
1: Oof, yeah.
2: So it was hard to get away.
1: Yeah. So you know that on this show, we talk a lot about the climate crisis and how it's rapidly changing our world. But what about what's happening with light? You know, just how fast is artificial light expanding, and how is it reshaping the way we live?
2: You know, writing this book, I hesitated to say, oh, here's another problem.
1: Right.
2: Like, add this to your load, except it's a different kind of problem than climate change or heavy metals in a river. These are all long-term generational difficulties that take a lot of thinking, where light is something where you turn off the switch and the night sky is there immediately. But the Earth has never had this much light in its history. I mean, we've gone through climate changes for billions of years. We've gone through extinctions. But this is an unusual one because it's just never been this bright. And it changes our circadian rhythms, changes how we relate to the world, and it takes away the night sky, which is something that I think kind of makes us human. That I imagine thousands of years ago, millions of years ago, we were looking up and going, what is that? Which is the same questions we're still looking at, but still it is this mystery. And to have that mystery still sitting there, that you can turn off the lights and still see it, that's powerful. And yeah, when the LED boom came in the late 90s, early 2000s, lighting around the world increased dramatically. But I have talked to some lighting engineers who say that they think we are over the hump of peak lighting, that we're actually going to be changing the world in decades to come, where we understand light more. We understand how to place it more. We understand that it doesn't need to be everywhere and it doesn't need to be lighting up the skies. And we don't need it to be safe, as in we don't need it to be blinding to be safe. Yeah. We need it to be strategic. And so they're seeing the possibility that the world might actually darken, that nights might go back to the stars. And that's a future that I really am interested in, because this is a problem we can solve very easily.
1: I mean, that's so heartening to hear that, you know, we understand the problem. Maybe we just need to be targeting the light we do use a little bit better. And there are ways to do that.
2: Yeah, it's something that's right at our fingertips, which is relieving to me.
1: So, Craig, what relationship does wildlife have to the night sky? You know, to what extent are animals and plants being affected by this currently bright planet?
2: Well, in a big way, it's navigation. When I was looking at Las Vegas, I was looking at these swarms of grasshoppers, millions upon millions of grasshoppers that sweep into the city at certain times, and they're drawn from the surrounding desert to the light. Animals are drawn to light, and birds are drawn to stationary light. Birds that are navigating spring and fall pay attention to where Polaris, the North Star, sits, because it's the one star that doesn't move, and that defines their north-south migrations. And when you have cities sitting along their major flyways, you have all these stationary lights, and they are pulled toward them. And, you know, one thing, I was down at the Memorial Lights for Ground Zero in Manhattan the year after the World Trade Centers fell. And those towers of light they put up, what I noticed when I got down right beneath them looking up was that they were just full of thousands and thousands of birds.
1: Wow.
2: And that's what really struck me. I hadn't expected that. And at the time, I was just mesmerized and amazed by it. But since then, I've learned that, oh, yeah, that's killing birds. They're exhausting themselves. That's throwing off their biological sequences. They're flying into windows. And so now the Audubon Society is keeping an eye on it. And when it reaches a critical level, when the memorial lights are up in September, they turn them off for 20 minutes. Mm. And radar looking at those lights pick up 500 birds in the area when the lights are off. And when the lights are on, they're picking up about 16,000 birds.
1: Wow. Oh my gosh.
2: So you can see what it does. It changes their lives.
1: And you know, it turns out that the human body is also deeply influenced by what you say is actually a lack of access to darkness. What's going on there?
2: Well, we need both. We need light and we need dark. I mean, that's the nature of this planet, right? We have day, we have night. We've had it for 4 billion years. Every organism, or most organisms that are up on the surface, they react to this change, and that is built in from the first organisms. There's a circadian rhythm that says, okay, everything is about to change, so adjust all your metabolic levels, adjust your chemistry. In the beginning, when organisms were under a thin atmosphere and getting burned by the sun at night, they could reproduce, they could repair their cells. And so that's just continued throughout evolution to the point where we have a circadian rhythm, not only in certain parts of our brain that run our hormonal systems, we have circadian rhythms in every cell of ours. I mean, this is the most fundamental part of living on Earth is we have day, we have night. And we adjust to it. And when we don't adjust to it, when we turn on the lights at night, when we don't go into our night metabolisms, then we start misfiring. We start producing melatonin or serotonin at the wrong times. And it changes our physiological structures. And, you know, one thing that I found really notable as I was writing the book was the prevalence of breast cancer in women working night shifts.
1: Wow.
2: Where they had light at night and they had light during the day. So they never got darkness. And so basically light at a certain point becomes a toxin. And to balance that toxin, you need the darkness.
1: Of course, during your journey with Irvin across the desert, biking across from Bortle 9 to 1, you guys were using often green headlamps, red headlamps to try and reduce your exposure to artificial light. Have you kind of kept up that practice after this journey?
2: Oh, yeah. I've done it for a long time. And it's, you know, what it's doing is it's getting you away from white light, which is a blinding light. Green, red, those softer, warmer lights are easier on the eyes. And I just do it out of habit in the backcountry. I spend a lot of time out there. And what I found with Irvin is that we did this religiously for 9 days. We didn't use any white lights, and our eyes adjusted until the end. We weren't using lights at all, which is partly your eye adjusting, and it's partly your mind adjusting, where you behave differently at night. You know, when you put your knife on the ground where you're cooking, you remember where you put it, so you don't have to go get a light and find it. You know, you behave differently when it's dark.
1: Yeah, I mean, that reminds me, it's not just about putting yourself out there. That's important, of course, but it's largely so much of it here, I think, is about the attention that you're giving to the night sky.
2: Mm-hmm.
1: Almost a religious practice of night after night for 9 days, nine nights, letting yourself adjust, letting your brain adjust to the reality that's out there.
2: That was really why I did this, was to take away the brightly lit place and be there for the transition, to watch stars come on every night, not just walk out into them, but to be there from sunset on and to do that night after night, which for me gave me a more brilliant night sky than I have ever seen at the end, which is strange because I live in a dark place. I spend a lot of time in places that are equally as dark, but I don't see the sky like I saw it there. I saw it that way because I had been there for the transitions and I adjusted and I paid attention. And so when the Bortle 1 sky finally came, my eyes were open to it and I saw a sky that I'd never seen before.
1: You're lucky, of course, in the West to see a lot of stars, to have such dark skies. On the East Coast, it's a lot harder. But just recently, I was up in Maine in, I think, Bortle 1 or 2, perhaps. In the 100-mile wilderness. And man, just to see the Milky Way like that, which is not something you can see from Boston, it was such a treat.
2: Yeah, it does something to you to see the Milky Way, doesn't it?
1: Yeah.
2: Like, it's different.
1: And that's not even, you don't even need to be in a Bortle 1 to see the Milky Way, right? Is this like Bortle 5, 4?
2: Yeah, you can see it in a 5.
1: Yeah.
2: You can start to pick out its structure.
1: Well,

0: car.
1: Yeah.
0: And it's probably actually higher now. That statistic is maybe 10 years old. And Jenny Yu Yang, who studies the effects of changes on animals, she grew up in a city in China where she thought that stars were not real. She thought stars were lullabies. As a kid, she thought it was just some magical fantasy. And when she was in graduate school, she went to Joshua Tree. And she saw the Milky Way for the first time, and she said she started crying when she saw it. It was such a powerful experience. Everybody needs to see it somehow. There's got to be a way.
1: It is reassuring, I think, that while this problem of light pollution, it has been getting worse as we've gotten better lights, brighter lights, LEDs, and people are just expanding out into areas that were not populated before. Even though we have this problem of light pollution and the loss of dark skies, you're focused on solutions. You give us perspective that this can be reversed, that there are some things that we can do. So what are some of the solutions here?
0: Well, they range in a spectrum from what you can do yourself, which is just paying attention to your lights. You know, lights that are leaving your house, going out a window, where are they going? Where are they landing? Are they going in somebody else's window, which is something that's called light trespass, light unintentionally being sent to somebody else. And so, you know, pay attention to where your light lands, and then just adjusting your own personal lighting. How do you turn off your lights? One by one, let the adjustment come. And then there's a bigger scale. There's the community scale, the cities, night sky communities, dark sky communities that have joined together and are changing their local requirements on lighting. Like Flagstaff, Arizona, right now they're replacing a lot of their colder lights, street lights, with warmer lights, and they're using LEDs that are more reds or oranges that are softer on the eye. And one thing that was really inspiring for me is that the city of Boulder City, Nevada, which is right next to Las Vegas, is a dark sky community. Which seems odd because Vegas, you can see for 200 miles, and this place is right next to Vegas, so it has an effect. And yet they are a dark sky community because they are not as bright as Vegas. And they're saying, okay, we're going to hold the line here. This isn't the darkest of the dark, but we have a little bit of dark here. Let's protect it. And that's heartening to me, to see a place that has light around it, that is recognizing the value of the dark that it has. So it's not just protecting the sheer darkness of a Bortal 1. It's protecting whatever dark you've got. I think Las Vegas could be a dark sky community someday, that they could change their lighting and change their hours, or I don't know what it is, but just say, okay, can we take this from a Bortal 9 to a Bortal 8 and hold it there?
1: Yeah, a little change. It doesn't have to be a Bortal 1, but
0: right.
1: To see a few more stars would be really nice.
0: Yeah, yeah.
1: So at the end of this bike ride, you finally make it to Bortal 1. That's the darkest sky, but you find that it's not actually dark. For someone who's never experienced a Bortal 1 sky, Craig, what does it feel like to stand under that sky?
0: Yeah. Yeah, we do talk about dark skies, and that's where it turns around. It's not dark. It's a bright sky. It casts shadows. And, you know, often we'll look at the night sky and it'll seem flat. It'll seem like stars all painted on a surface or something. And when you're in these, like, Bortal 1 skies, it's not flat. It's three-dimensional. You're not looking at a picture. You're looking at depth. You're looking at light years, and you can really feel it. You can feel distances between stars. And I hear from people that it makes them feel small. And I think that it's actually that it makes us feel like we lose our sense of scale, that you can't tell if you're small or if you're large. There's no longer a measurement. And I think our default is to go, oh, I feel so insignificant. But you could also feel like a giant, because what is small and large when you're seeing stars at that magnitude? It really changes the way you see the sky, the way you see yourself, the way you see this planet. It changes everything.

0: There's a passage at the end of your book where you describe this Bortle 1 sky. Could you please read this last paragraph for us? This is from page 194.
1: Yeah, and this little excerpt is dedicated to my college mentor, Kim Malville, who was an astrophysicist at University of Colorado at Boulder. And I wrote, "This is a sky I can no longer call dark. By the metric of my eye, it is full of light. Knowing this will be the brightest night of the trip, bright without human lighting, I walk until voices fade, putting myself out in it. I am up to my neck in stars, in what Kim Malville reinforced in me as a menagerie of mythic, astronomical structures and possibilities, not just the void of space. The sensation of seeing it with your own eyes is akin to plunging your body into cold water, a sweeping rearrangement of what you understood the world to be by daylight. Zest enters the blood and skin tingles. That you can't physically feel the night's weight is astonishing. A teaspoon of a neutron star coming in at 10 million tons, a sheer gas cloud several hundred light years across, knotting itself with enough mass to collapse into millions of suns. You should feel this on your shoulders. It should be singing with a beautiful voice. It lifts you off the ground."
0: Craig Childs is a writer, naturalist, wilderness explorer, and author of The Wild Dark: Finding the Night Sky in the Age of Light, among other books. Thank you so much, Craig. This has been a real pleasure.
1: Oh, thanks for having me, Jenny. I appreciate it.
2: After the break, state elections you won't want to miss. Keep listening to Living on Earth.
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0: It's Living on Earth. I'm Jenny Doring.
1: And I'm Steve Perwood. Being able to look up and see stars is something to be treasured in our modern age. And for writer Jennifer Younghans, a connection to the stars is also a connection to her dad.
2: It's a muscle memory now to look up and search the night sky, even if just for a moment, to return to the time when I was young and my dad was too. Him bursting with enthusiasm to unlock for my sister and me all the magic that lived in those stars. He'd fiddle with the Dobsonian telescope he built, making endless minute adjustments. At last, he'd usher us to peer through the eyepiece at the magnified stars before Earth rotated them out of view. He'd name the stars and point upward, connecting the dots for us into constellations I could never quite make out. Always with an urgency, as though his work as a father wouldn't be done until he taught us how to love the stars. I think he wanted us to know how to lose ourselves in the mysteries of the twinkling sky, to believe in possibilities beyond what we know, to accept with certainty we're supposed to be here, even though we don't yet understand how we fit into the grand scheme of the universe. Beyond the dazzling beauty, I fell in love with the constancy of the night sky. All the loss in our lives, the dreams that never came to be, the loneliness. I forget it all when I stargaze and bathe in the galaxy. The signatures of light we see are the museums of these gaseous, fiery balls that have burned and pulsed for millions, sometimes billions of years. They're light memories from the same stars the first hominids looked up and saw, the same ones that lit the sky when dinosaurs roamed. The time continuum is almost unfathomable, this stitching together of all who came eons before us and all who will come after, bound in the accumulated history of the stars. They are the universal witnesses, and in this way, nothing is forgotten, and everything still exists. I find great comfort in that as my dad's memories dim. He's transitioning like a giant star about to expire, exploding into a luminous, spectacular supernova. In the same way, his energy will outlast his physical body. I wonder where it will go. Could it disperse into the universe and form a new star that burns for another billion years? It's a legacy I think my dad would love, and it's the one I'll hold on to, believing that when I look up into the night sky, it's my dad's light I'll see.
1: That's writer Jennifer Younghans with her essay, How to Love the Stars.

0: The races getting most of the media attention in this busy midterm election season are the ones that could determine which party controls the U.S. House and Senate. And in the middle of the second Trump presidency, it is hard to understate just how consequential those elections could be for environmental and climate protection. But the often overlooked elections for state legislatures and governors can also go a long way towards shaping the future of these issues. Dan Guarino, clean energy reporter with our media partner Inside Climate News, has been following a few key ones. So, Dan, welcome back to Living on Earth.
1: Yeah, great to be here.
0: So just how important are state legislatures in shaping climate and energy policy?
1: You just have to look at recent history. You look at the 2018 election and then several of the election cycles right after that, where you saw Democrats gain control of governor's offices and then gain control of the legislature, gain what we call a trifecta, which is both houses of the legislature plus the governor's office. When Democrats have complete control of state government, you are much more likely to see policies become law that address climate change and encourage clean energy. And this is not a partisan statement. It's just a reflection of the results. You saw this in both Minnesota and New York, where if Democrats can just gain control of that chamber, all of a sudden, the amount of room that both chambers and the governor have to take substantive action grows substantially. And then you look at the opposite, where Republicans have control of the governor's office and both chambers of the legislature. You have a really hard time passing anything that will seriously address reducing carbon emissions and will find ways to increase adoption of electric vehicles, thus wind, solar, and other renewable energy.
0: So when we look at this year's midterms, Democrats are looking to gain trifectas or control of the governorship and both chambers of the legislature in about five key states. Tell us about the three that seem most likely to shift. Those are all in the upper Midwest.
1: Yes, and they're actually right next to each other on the map. So let's take it from east to west. You've got Michigan, Wisconsin, and then Minnesota. A big asterisk there is that both Michigan and Minnesota had trifectas recently, and they used those trifectas to pass significant legislation. Wisconsin has not. The last time Democrats had a trifecta in Wisconsin was 2010. So if Wisconsin were able to elect a Democrat as governor and were able to flip both chambers of their legislature, the opportunity there is pretty substantial. That's a state that has a lot of wind energy, has a lot of opportunity for more solar, more battery storage. And the next governor and the next legislature, if they're kind of one mind on this, there's a lot that they could do and a lot of untapped potential.
0: Wow. And when it comes to the other two, Michigan and Minnesota, it sounds like just recently they did have trifectas, but then within the last couple of years, they've become split.
1: Yes. And we're talking pretty narrow splits, so it would be pretty easy for Democrats to regain complete control. And I don't want to minimize the significance of those two states, because it's important to pass the initial kind of landmark legislation saying our state will get to X point in the future on emissions or on renewable energy. Passing that initial bill in a lot of ways is easier than implementing that bill. And the implementation phase takes a long time, takes a decade plus. And you need to often pass subsequent legislation to stay on track. So it's not just that first landmark bill. It's the follow-up, usually a couple years later, and then the follow-up to the follow-up a couple years later. It's an unending process. And if you have a period where the legislature can't take any action on this because it's just divided, it really is a challenge in terms of meeting long-term goals.
0: So, Dan, you must be a big basketball fan, because in your article, you described those three states we were just talking about as free throws if they do pick up those trifectas. So that's Wisconsin, Minnesota, and Michigan. When it comes to Pennsylvania and Arizona, these two other states that maybe Democrats can pick up control of, you said it's more like a three-pointer. So why is it a little more tricky there? And what are the implications when it comes to climate and energy policy?
1: So a big difference with Pennsylvania and Arizona is that the challenge to actually gain control of both houses of the legislature is substantial. These are just tough races. You need to be getting into the territory where Democrats have had a very good night, where they flip some seats that are really heavy lifts. But then if you gain those majorities, again, the opportunities are substantial. Pennsylvania has a very low level of renewable energy on its grid. It is a fossil fuel state, a major gas producer. You don't even need to encourage renewable energy a lot. You can just do it a little, and it would make a big difference in a state where there's not that much on the grid. Arizona is a different story. They are one of the sunniest states in the country. Arizona could have, if they could get in a time machine and go back about 20 years, invest like crazy and shift state policy to really encourage solar power, the clean energy economy in Arizona could be substantially larger than it is. So you look at that state and you say, well, there's a lot of solar power there already. Arizona's utility scale solar was 13% of their total last year. So 13%, that's a lot. That's more than most states, but it's not the national leader. California gets more than that. There are others that get more than that. So there could be a lot more. In both of those states, there are just huge opportunities.
0: And just give us a sense of the stakes here. I mean, what's happened in previous cycles when a Democratic trifecta has come in and passed clean energy legislation?
1: Well, the key part of a trifecta is first electing a governor. And we saw in 2018 several states that had gubernatorial elections in which the winner was someone who cared about climate and advancing renewable energy. And also, the state was very close to being ready, if not ready already, to take action. In some states, it takes a few years, but you have a governor in place. You're kind of working on the legislation. You wait till that window of opportunity opens. Good example is like Michigan. Michigan, when Gretchen Whitmer was elected, she didn't have the legislature immediately that could pass kind of comprehensive legislation. And eventually got it. But it's that electing the governor is a crucial step. And I also should say, in these kind of swing states like Michigan, the legislation that passes is always going to fall short of what a lot of environmental activists and clean energy advocates would like. They're going to kind of say it's weak tea. I've been writing about this stuff long enough to just know that it just always happens that way. They'll say, oh, this, you know, we had an opportunity to do something real and we did something that's inadequate. I suspect that these states passing comprehensive laws on the climate or clean energy, it's probably about as much as they could pass in terms of just counting the votes. And it was either pass that or pass something weaker. So, but if we do see these flips where we have these five states become controlled by Democrats, we can look forward to hearing that discussion again as well. Legislation passes and it's considered kind of unsatisfyingly weak.
0: So looking beyond individual races, how much are climate and energy policies actually driving voters in these midterm elections?
1: What we're seeing is concern about energy prices. You're seeing pocketbook issues, and that's not surprising. Climate change is not an issue that people vote on. We've seen enough election cycles in this period where we're seeing substantial warming and the effects of climate change, but it doesn't seem to move the needle much in terms of voter behavior. But you have electricity prices rising a lot. You have diesel prices just really hurting farmers, really hurting truckers, making everything more expensive. Electricity rates going way up. These are all things that people really notice. And these are things that are kind of part of the bigger picture of the way we manage energy. And that ties into how we both adapt to climate change and also how we try to take action to reduce emissions to make it so that climate change isn't as severe. So while someone might say I'm voting this way because I'm ticked off and I want a new set of leaders because diesel's way too expensive, yeah, it's all part of a much larger picture.
0: And Dan, speaking more broadly, in the middle of the second Trump presidency, how pivotal are this November's midterms overall?
1: I've now lived through several times in which the midterm elections were described as the most important midterms ever. So perhaps I'm getting desensitized to hearing this every midterm cycle. But this clearly is a very important election in terms of the U.S. House and U.S. Senate creating a check on President Trump's energy and deregulatory agenda. I mean, a lot of the things he's done through executive power, but having Democrats gain control of one or both houses would make a big difference. And then at the state level, having several states flipping to complete control by Democrats would also be really significant. So it matters a lot. And you can just look back at how much it mattered in hindsight on the results of, say, the 2018 election and, you know, and others like it, where there was a change in control and substantial things flowed from that.
0: Dan Guarino is clean energy reporter with our media partner Inside Climate News. Thank you so much, Dan.
1: Yeah, great to be here.
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0: Tom Tiger engineered our show. 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

0: Living along the border of England and Scotland, Graham Robb has found that all you have to do is dig a little in your garden for evidence of the people who lived there in centuries past.
1: You could just go for a very short walk in most parts of the country and find something interesting.
0: Coming up, we'll follow Graham through the grooves and furrows of the English landscape to see how he discovers an accidental history on the island he calls home. Scattered across Britain, medieval cathedrals are a grand sight to behold. Imagine how they would have looked to the people who first stepped inside when they had just been built.
2: The people in those days would have lived in little one-story wooden shacks, and they'd arrive and see a sight like that, and it was like a preview to heaven.
3: The whole facade would have been highly painted, highly decorated, as most of the church was.
0: Explore the Gothic churches of England and the history beneath your feet. It's where we're going in the hour ahead on Travel with Rick Steves.
4: Live from NPR News in Washington, I'm Linda Kenyon. There's less than 1 month to go before the 2026 midterm elections, and NPR's Domenico Montanaro reports the political landscape appears to be changing more in favor of Democrats.
5: History isn't kind to the president's party in midterm elections, and this year is shaping up to be no different. Negative views of the economy and the Iran war have created a tough environment for swing district Republicans. Democrats are the favorites to pick up control of the House, and the Senate appears to be within reach. That isn't something that was thought possible at the beginning of the cycle. But while Democrats are in the driver's seat, there are lots of reasons for why their gains may be limited. Redistricting has helped insulate Republicans to an extent. Most of the districts that are competitive are in places Trump won in 2024, and the Democratic Party remains unpopular. Domenico Montanaro, NPR News, Washington.
4: The Justice Department is moving hundreds of detainees who are awaiting trial near Atlanta to a detention center several hours away. Legal groups and Democratic lawmakers say the transfer unlawfully cuts people off from their lawyers, and that's not all. NPR's Kristen Wright reports.
6: Attorneys for the detainees say the U.S. Marshals Service's decision to move their clients almost 200 miles to a detention center in South Georgia separates them from family and is a violation of their constitutional right to legal counsel. The detainees are all facing federal criminal cases. The Marshals Service plans to transfer about 400 people by the end of the month, according to the nonprofit Federal Defender Program. It tells NPR 20 to 30 of its clients have already been moved. The group's executive director says attorneys traveling 6 hours round trip and meeting by video with clients would restrict their right to counsel and estimates it'll cost taxpayers. Georgia Public Broadcasting reports the Marshals Service said in a statement the decision's based on, quote, diverse challenges to ensure safe and secure confinement. Kristen Wright, NPR News.
4: Violent Israeli settlers have carried out multiple attacks against Palestinians in the Israeli-occupied West Bank in recent days. The increase in attacks coincides with the start of the olive harvesting season. Here's NPR's Kat Lonsdorf.
7: Israeli settlers burned dozens of olive trees owned by a Palestinian family south of East Jerusalem on Saturday, according to local officials. The day before, in separate incidents, Israeli settlers attacked Palestinian farmers near Nablus, while masked settlers carrying bats also attacked a group of Israeli human rights activists trying to protect Palestinians as they harvested olives near Bethlehem. The United Nations has documented significant spikes in settler attacks in the West Bank during olive harvesting season in recent years, with an overall rise year over year in general. Israel says it condemns such attacks, but there are usually few consequences for the Israelis who carry them out. Kat Lonsdorf, NPR News, Tel Aviv.
4: Two people have been killed, dozens injured during a block party in southern Georgia. You're listening to NPR News. The Coast Guard says it is still trying to account for the six people who were aboard a medical plane that crashed off Nantucket early yesterday. The jet was traveling from Bermuda to Boston when it lost contact with air traffic control. Paul Canerney from member station WBUR in Boston has more.
8: The Coast Guard has located jet debris 20 miles off Nantucket. Rear Admiral Matt Lake describes the search as a rescue operation, but did say they would continue to update the next of kin as the operation unfolds.
9: This is a large and demanding search area. Our crews are employing fixed-wing aircraft, helicopter, boats, and cutters to search the area and will continue to evaluate all available information as our operation progresses.
8: Lake said they are working with Massachusetts officials to dispatch crafts equipped with sonar to scan the ocean floor. The Coast Guard says they plan to search until they're confident they will not find any survivors. For NPR News, I'm Paul Canerney in Boston.
4: The White House exhibit that has just gotten a new makeover, called the People's House, adjacent to the White House, has overhauled its replica of the Oval Office. It now looks like President Trump's Oval Office, complete with gold accents, included gilded frames, trophies, and other knickknacks. There's also a copy of the Declaration of Independence, just like in the president's actual office. The exhibit is the same size as the real Oval Office, and visitors are often startled to see about how small it really is. The White House Historical Association created this Oval Office exhibit. I'm Linda Kenyon, NPR News in Washington.
10: 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Other contributors include the estate of Joan B. Kroc, whose bequest serves as an enduring investment in the future of public radio and seeks to help NPR be the model for high-quality journalism in the 21st century. 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

0: We'll get you ready to see England's impressive cathedrals in a whole new light in just a bit today on Travel with Rick Steves. Two of my favorite British tour guides recommend what you should look for when visiting their picks for the most impressive Gothic cathedrals and churches in England. Let's start the hour with author Graham Robb. We've spoken with Graham in the past about the historical discoveries he's made combing the back roots of France, where evidence of long past societies is all around you, if you know how to look for it. In his latest work, The Discovery of Britain, Graham reveals what he's noticed about the layers of past civilizations that underlie the British soil. Britain's history is laden with tales of wars and conquests, of feuding kings and rebellious peasants, innovations, upheavals. It's a vibrant history spanning from druids dancing at Stonehenge to Viking invasions to the dissolution of the monasteries and beyond. In his book, Discovery of Britain, An Accidental History, Graham Robb takes a new approach to how the island nation of Britain came to be. Woven into his take on British history are Graham's observations as he explored on foot and by bike. Through this slower, more thoughtful travel, Graham relies on geographic details to bring history to life. In his sweeping tour of the land, he follows warpaths of forgotten kings. He observes scant remains of ramparts and ponders the grassy footprints of ancient hill towns. Graham joins us now to peel back the layers of the island nation and how it came to be. Graham, thanks so much for being here.
1: Thanks very much for asking me, Rick.
0: Yeah, now, your book, The Discovery of Britain, An Accidental History, I like to always think of the subtitle. I know when I make a book, you have a catchy title, but then you got to explain it a little more with a subtitle. What do you mean by an accidental history?
1: Well, I mean that a lot of experience happens by accident, especially when you're traveling by bike. But it was also to suggest that this is not just a list of events in chronological order, although it is in chronological order. It's about all the little corners of history that disappear, but which collectively make up the history of a country.
0: Because that's our challenge, isn't it? And I find I got a degree in history, and I always had a challenge with Britain. I just felt like I wanted to better understand it. And you've got these conventional histories, but it's famous kings and famous battles. And you're talking about the experience of natives, nomads, invaders, and immigrants. The mighty, the impotent, the blindingly famous, and the utterly obscure. So we know the mighty and the blindingly famous. What's a favorite example of the impotent or utterly obscure?
1: Well, there's so much. I mean, the thing is, living in Britain, the last place I lived was Oxford. And even just scraping the ground to plant something, you find yourself in an earlier period, usually Middle Ages, but you also find Roman remains and even Celtic remains. So there's this intense depth of history everywhere you go. And it's all on a microscopic level. So the thing is, there's no lack of evidence of the thoroughly obscure. But it's difficult for some writers to turn that into a history. It's much easier if you're dealing with dates of battles, kings and queens, the way they behaved, and so on. And I thought it's a real shame, because the direct experience you have of history when you're walking or cycling through a place, that's history too.
0: I suppose that's one reason Samuel Pepys is so valued, because he wrote these vivid journals, right?
1: Yeah, that's right. And he, on that literate level, ironically, there's not all that much that we know, because there's very little to compare with Pepys's diary. And if you build your history using quotations from Pepys's well-known diary entries, you might think you're getting an accurate view of things. But Pepys himself was almost certainly unusual and eccentric, and so a lot of things he writes about, which sound quite shocking, actually were quite shocking at the time.
0: I love the way your book was sort of born. You were on a train ride, and there was a certain moment. Can you tell us about that? It's just a lovely idea.
1: Yeah. Well, my wife, who's American, Margaret, and I just got back from France on a cycle tour. We only cycle and walk. We don't drive. And so there'd just been a storm, Storm Ali, which had devastated a large part of northern Britain and had cut the northern half of the country off from the other half. And a few days later, I noticed in the handy German Nazi handbook for the invasion of Britain, they said that if you destroy Carlisle Station in the west and Newcastle Station in the east, you will have severed the main arteries of Great Britain. And that's what had happened that day. By the time we got to Preston, which is in Lancashire, a long way short of our home on the border, it looked like a mass evacuation scene in a war movie. And a station member of the station staff came up to us and said, "You mustn't tell anyone else this," but she had heard that further up the line, an engine driver was preparing to make the journey into Scotland over the high passes. And she said, "If you can get there on your bicycles, you may still get home tonight." So we set off on our bicycles, and a really odd thing happened as we tried to get to Lancaster Station in time before the train left. And that was that because we are looking for quieter roads, I found that we were gradually going back in time. So we're first on Modern Road, then on a pre-war road with its wide pavements. Then we got onto an old turnpike road from the 18th century. And it went on like this until we were on a stretch of Roman road. And finally, because of a map I'd discovered, I knew the last road up to Lancaster Station along the estuary of the Lune was Celtic. And so we rattled onto the platform. Sure enough, there was a train there. And then the station master said, "It's not going anywhere until breakfast the next day." But at that point, it didn't really seem to matter because I thought, that sounds like the beginning of an adventure book or children's history. It's this perfect reverse chronological sequence. And that's where the book came from.
0: Of how it's a beautiful example of if you're just tuned in to what's around you, and if you understand the context and the opportunity of digging down, and the history is it's whispering all around you, but you've just got to slow down and take a look, I think. Author Graham Robb sheds new light on the mysteries of the past in his latest work, The Discovery of Britain, an Accidental History. Graham also explains why the region where he lives along the border of England and Scotland was home to one of the oldest and bloodiest territorial divisions in Britain. That's in his book called The Debatable Land. You'll find links to Graham's work in the notes we provide with this week's show. That's on our website at ricksteves.com/radio. Hey, Graham, when we think about this kind of history, it occurred to me it's kind of like slow food. You know, there's a movement in Europe for slow food, and America's sort of into fast food. And we can say slow history, too. You know, a lot of people just want history for dummies. Yeah. But you're taking it the other way. And in TV, we have a thing called ECU, Extreme Close-Up. I get in trouble as the host when I start talking about these terms between the crew. But I like ECU, Extreme Close-Up History. And when I was reading your book, it also occurred to me history can be groovy. And I don't mean Carnaby Street and Twiggy. I mean 1,000-year-old plowing ridge and furrow fields. Can you explain that concept of these parallel waves you can see in the fields if you know where to look?
1: Yeah, ridge and furrow, it's the old way of plowing. You can see it in certain lights, but you can also see much older patterns in the fields. And each landscape has a particular historical age. There's a particular historical age that dominates and defines a particular landscape. When I was cycling along, I sometimes thought it'd be quite good if you could tie in your GPS unit, your bike computer, to historical maps. And instead of just showing you the miles that you had covered, it would show you which century you were in. So if you're in a part of England where you can still see ridge and furrow fields, then it would take you back to the Middle Ages, and you'd know where you were. Hadrian's Wall, obviously, being Roman times.
0: It could be like one of these fancy camera lenses where when you pointed it, it rebuilt that ruin or something.
1: Yeah,
0: I would imagine on a bike, too. You want to be out early in the morning when the light is just right, or biking at magic hour when it's just like you can see the contours in the fields. But I, for years, was driving by this field in the Cotswolds near Stanway, and I was always looking at the cricket field. But then right next to the cricket field, I realized the farmland was like corduroy. And my friend, my local friend told me this is echoing these, they call it fossilized remains of medieval plowing. And in the old days, all the families got a long ribbon of land and they would just, in parallel, they would all farm it. And they plowed this for generations and generations. And to this very day, it survives. And I just got covered with, you know, sightseeing touristic goosebumps to realize that, wow, I could look at that. And if I had that proper lens, I could actually resurrect what life was like back when neighboring peasants laboring under the same landlord would be plowing their long, skinny ribbon of land.
1: Yeah. And you also get audio because in a lot of areas, the dialect or the accent hasn't changed very much and is recognizable as the accent you see transliterated in medieval literature. So in that part of the country, in the Cotswolds, in Gloucestershire, Worcestershire, you hear speech patterns and words which you can find. For example, Piers Plowman is one of the great medieval works of literature by William Langland, who lived in Worcestershire.
0: Yeah.
1: And he, reading that, I found it actually very easy because I grew up in Worcestershire near the Welsh border. And reading it in the medieval English, you think, oh, yeah, that's the way people talk at my local pub.
0: That's a whole dimension of history that that I've never even considered. When I look at a medieval manuscript, I say, wow, this is, even Shakespeare couldn't understand this. This is really, really quirky and old. But echoes of that actually show through in the regional dialects. Is that right? That's fascinating.
2: Oh, how do you do, good lady? I'm Arthur, King of the Britons. Whose castle is that?
3: King of the who?
2: The Britons.
3: Who are the Britons?
2: Well, we all are. We are all Britons. And I am your king.
3: I didn't know we had a king. I thought we were an autonomous collective.
0: Graham Robb is with us today from the BBC studios in Edinburgh. Graham's time-traveling adventures have come from scouring the countryside of both Britain and France, by bicycle and on foot, to get up close to the land and its people so we can notice the little things that help explain centuries of history. Graham has advice to help us observe what the British countryside can tell us as we continue in just a moment on Travel with Rick Steves.
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0: We're learning how to discover what the British countryside can tell us about the people who came before and how they shaped the Britain of today with author Graham Robb. His books on 19th century French literary giants and the people and land of France and Britain have earned him a number of important awards. Graham takes us along on his observant journeys in his latest book, The Discovery of Britain, An Accidental History. Reading your book, it sort of inspires you to bring history to life as we were talking about earlier with the, what do we say, impotent and the utterly obscure. A good example of that for me, I was in the same region of that ridge and furrow fields, and I went into a church, the church in Stanway, as a matter of fact.
1: Hmm.
0: I sat down on the wooden pew, and I love those old wooden pews that have survived in these beautiful stone churches for literally centuries. And you look at the back of the church, and you see the list of pastors that have served there, and it goes for 200 years, and finally, 20 years ago, it was the first woman on that list. And I'm sitting in the back pew. It occurred to me there's a groove on the knob of the wall between the pews, a beautiful groove, and I could run my finger on it. It was about as big as my finger. And I realized that was a groove made by the leashes for the dogs that the farmers would bring in with them as they went to church. And to think that I'm sitting on a pew with that groove that was worn over many, many long sermons, and it actually survives to this day. And then you step out of the church and you see that stone step that's worn down by, you know, generations of people walking over that. And then you look above that door and you see a statue of St. Michael. What does it mean when you see a statue of St. Michael over the door in a church? Do you remember?
1: Well, they tend to be very old churches. And actually there, since you were in Stanway, when you left the church and went down the road, you were probably on a Roman road, because Stanway, or Stone Way, was usually given to places that stood on a Roman road. Yeah.
0: And if I understand correctly, St. Michael was a saint that protected you from pagan stuff or something like that. So it was built on a pagan site, and St. Yeah. Michael stood guard over that.
1: Yeah. And very often the Christian saint is a mutation of the pre-Christian saint. Well, they weren't saints, but the god.
0: Yeah,
1: that was there
0: because they would co-opt that, so people who worshipped that pagan god would be more comfortable with this Christian saint, and they would make the transition because it still was like a well-worn religious shoe. Graham, I would love to walk with you through some of these places, because I always think you need to know, it's a practical travel tip, is how to look at things. You know, not what book to read, but how to observe. Like, I would think there's a lot of history for you in a graveyard. There's these, you know, in much of Europe, they unearthed the graveyards and buried everybody outside of town for hygienic reasons, I think, after Napoleon. But in England, you got a lot of these graveyards that the path to the church is actually lower than the graveyard, because the graveyard is built up over time, right?
1: Yeah. I mean, I did spend some time. Well, graveyards are a great place to rest if you're cycling. But, well, I don't want to call them the living dead, but if you cycle, you very often find yourself talking to local people who will know all sorts of things about the area that haven't been recorded in histories. And sometimes it's nothing very much, but you also see the prevailing mood of a particular area can change from one village to the next. And that's interesting, because you can ask yourself, why are people in this village a bit hostile to people from outside? And why are people in this other village very welcoming and glad to see people passing through their village?
0: So you feel like when you go from town to town, it's not just a random ornery character you met, but that represents the general flavor of that town, and the next town would be more welcoming as a biker?
1: Yeah, I mean, the good thing about cycling now in Britain is that the huge canal network of the early Industrial Revolution has largely been renovated, and so you can cycle along towpaths, sometimes right the way across the country. So it means that you run into people all the time, because people are out walking the dog or themselves or just sitting there fishing. So you tend to have a lot of conversations with people, and you get a really good feel for what kind of place it is. And then people will start telling you about the area. I mean, it can be a bit of a problem if you've decided to do 40 miles a day. It slows you down, but it's very pleasant.
0: That's a prerequisite for this kind of accidental history. To enjoy this kind of accidental history, you cannot be on a tight schedule, because you got to roll with the serendipitous punches here. And if you meet somebody on a towpath who knows the story of that towpath, it's very interesting, as you mentioned, and a lot of travelers don't quite remember this, but there's a whole network of Industrial Revolution era canals that were the best, most economic and safest way to get your goods in and out of the industrial centers before there were steam trains, right? There was a little window when the longboats on the canals. And today, of course, well, you could spend a lot of money digging a canal, and then a generation later they got train lines and your canal is just worthless. But they've become recreational sort of things, long, skinny parks, and beautiful opportunities. When you're going to Bath, everybody goes to England, goes to Bath. You really got to get out to Bathampton and walk along the canal back into town on the towpath and understand what you're walking along.
1: Yeah, and the great thing for cyclists, of course, is they're flat. So that, at one point I cycled across from Liverpool to Hull on the east coast of England, following the canals. And the thing about Britain or England is organized with a spine of mountains and hills down the middle. So if you're a cyclist and you want to go west to east, you have to cross the Pennines. That can be a bit difficult. But if you go on the canal from Liverpool to Hull, it was the first canal that crossed the Pennines, you then understand what a marvel it was in the early Industrial Revolution that you can cross the Pennines without ever noticeably going uphill.
0: Wow.
1: So it's great from that point of view.
0: I love that, from a biking point of view. So if you're looking for a nice, easy bike ride, follow an industrial age canal.
1: Yeah, that's right. I mean, the other thing is the canals were a development of the river system of England, which is organized providentially so that you're never very far from the sea. In fact, the place in all of Great Britain which is furthest from the sea, Cotton in the Elms, is only about 15 minutes by a slow horse to the River Trent. And once you're on the Trent, that was navigable by quite large cargo vessels all the way to the North Sea. So it's a very watery island.
0: Graham Robb's a fellow of the Royal Society of Literature, and he's our special guest right now on Travel with Rick Steves. He's written critically acclaimed books on the discovery of France, an adventure history of Parisians, the discovery of Celtic Middle Earth, and biographies of French writers and poets like Balzac and Victor Hugo. Right now, we're looking at what he's observed in his latest work, The Discovery of Britain, an Adventure History. Graham, I've always been fascinated in London by why there are so many train stations. It's just like an arc of train stations that you have to navigate when you want to get in or out of London. What are the root causes of that?
1: Well, the main cause is the River Thames, which cuts the city in two, north and south. But the main reason was the proliferation of different ferociously competing rail companies, because there was a lot of money potentially to be earned in the business. And as a result, sometimes you would have railway lines that would avoid a town that even today doesn't have a good rail service, simply because the local council didn't want the railway going there. And then there was also a fear, the Duke of Wellington was particularly worried about this, of revolution. Because if the workers who were protesting in Leicester decide to go to the capital, suddenly it's very easy and cheap for them to go by train. I mean, now the good thing about the chaos is that a lot of those lines went out of use because they weren't terribly useful. But now a lot of them have been turned into bike paths, which ironically is good for the economy because cyclists spend a lot of money and tend to stay overnight and so on.
0: Another good example of how, if you know what you're looking at and you travel slowly enough to notice it, you can say, oh, there was a train line. Oh, there was an industrial age canal. Oh, there was a towpath. Now the towpath is a recreation thing, and you're biking along idyllic countryside of England, understanding the history you're biking through, right?
1: Yeah.
0: One reoccurring theme in your book is the sort of the anti-clericalism, the lack of enthusiasm for the church with a capital C. There was a real competition, wasn't there, between church power and political power, and we have the dissolution of the monasteries, and you see the remains of that, or the ruins of that all over the country, because that's a big part of your book. Tell us about that dynamic between the church and the nobles.
1: Well, one of the most fascinating things about the history of the church as it concerned ordinary people, if we can say that, was that there wasn't really the religious passion that there was supposed to have been. We know a lot about religious discord in Britain and the dissolution of monasteries and Henry VIII creating the Church of England separate from the Church of Rome. And it's sometimes assumed that the English, too, must have been pretty fervent in their religious beliefs. But actually, when the Pope placed an interdict on England in the 13th century and ordered all the churches to be locked, there's no sign that the common people were particularly upset about it. They already had their own ways of doing things and their own superstitions and so on. And even in the Victorian period, where we imagine people dutifully going to church in the correct clothing and honouring the vicar or the priest, It turned out when one of the first authoritative polls was taken of all people, they found that the majority of people did not go to church on Sunday. They didn't care about it. They led practical lives, and the other world wasn't necessarily of much concern to them. So that's religion's also a good example of how easy it is to be misled by easy to describe historical events, or like battles as well. It was a surprisingly peaceful country.
0: You know, big news in our day, Graham, is Brexit, and it's all about immigration, I think. And when you read through the Discovery of Britain and Accidental History, you realize the issue of immigration is nothing new. You can see, I mean, through the ages, you got immigrants. That's the middle name of Britain, I think, is immigration. Romans, Vikings, Normans, Muslims. What were some takeaways you had from your biking and hiking through Britain when it comes to that issue of today, immigration not being just for today?
1: Well, immigration has made many parts of Britain far more interesting and lively than they were before. And it's very striking that if you compare it to, well, I have to say Paris in France or Marseille, there's nowhere where there's real antagonism between different migrant groups. And it's hard to say, you can't really say, oh, well, it's something about Britain itself that makes people get on with each other, because it's a very narrow island, so it's very high population density. But it is interesting, as you say, that all the way back, the wave after wave of immigrants who are now thought to have been the real British, but I mean, even the Celts came over from the continent, Vikings came over from Norway. In fact, my name, Rob, is because my family on my father's side in Aberdeenshire were descended from Vikings who were robbers. So I could have been called Burn or Pillage instead.
0: Another example of those interesting maps that are in your book is you've got a map that puts a dot where every town that has a Danish name is. And you can see from that where the Vikings landed and how they metastasized through the island, can't you?
1: Yeah, and that's also interesting because we always think about bloody, rampaging Viking invaders. But those place names are there because they settled and farmed and...
0: Well, it's like Normandy. The Normandy in France,
1: yes,
0: where
1: exactly.
0: The

0: to travel. I know when I stand on the top of the Glastonbury Tor, and I look down at where the Holy Grail must have been discovered and so on, and I can think of times going back way before the ancient Romans came, reminding myself there was quite an impressive civilization in Britain in the days before Caesar. I can piece together a lot of history. I know that you appreciate living where you live, up where England and Scotland come together. Take me to your front porch, and let's just have a nice pint of beer, and tell me what we'd be looking out. What do you see? What can you inspire me with this accidental history from your very front porch?
1: Okay, well, from my front porch, we probably better do this before we've drunk the pint of beer, is go to the edge of, well, it's just a short drop down a cliff, and we're looking down at a river which floods frequently. And on the other side of the river, literally a stone's throw away, is Scotland, whereas we, with our pints, are standing in England. So we're looking over at what for centuries was a different country. And we're also looking over at what was once a totally independent enclave, like a little country in its own right, for many, many centuries that survived between England and Scotland. And the people who lived in that enclave didn't consider themselves to be either English or Scottish. They were just people from the debatable land. And the curious thing is that living there today, even though if we wade across the river when it's low, we will find that the people on the other side talk with a very different accent. So they're saying, "How are you doing? Welcome back to Scotland." Whereas on the English side, it's more like, "That sounds like Cumbrian." And that division in language has survived. And yet, people who live there don't, there's no antagonism at all between English and Scots, and they almost never refer to the fact. The time that they did refer to it was when the Scottish independence referendum was coming up, and there was a real sense of fear that that very long-lasting, peaceful cohabitation was going to end.
0: Wow. That's more than I bargained for with this pint of beer looking out for a view from your porch. So you can sense that persistence of that regionalism and the challenge of living together peaceably. And
1: yes.
0: We're not the end of this story. It just keeps on unrolling, doesn't it?
1: It does, yeah. Well, I'll look forward to that pint.
0: All right. I'd love to be on your porch, Gran. Again, we've been talking with Gran Robb. His book is The Discovery of Britain, An Accidental History. Thanks a lot, Gran.
1: Thank you, Rick.

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You'll find links to our show archives in the notes for this week's show at ricksteves.com/radio. Let's see what we can discover inside Britain's most remarkable Gothic cathedrals. That's next on Travel with Rick Steves.

0: He told me it was the most glorious sight people had ever seen. The deacon at Wells Cathedral in Somerset in England once explained to me that the towering facade on England's first entirely Gothic cathedral would have been the definition of jaw-dropping back when it opened around the year 1200. A Sunday morning would have included a brassy call from trumpets playing through openings in the ornate facade. I can just imagine parishioners dressing up in their finest, inspired by the brightly painted statues of the saints. Tour guides Roy Nichols and Jillian Chadwick join us now to take your calls at 877-333-7425 as we explore the impressive historic cathedrals that you can visit today all over England. Jillian, Roy, thanks for being here.
1: Pleasure to be here.
0: Do you know what I'm talking about in front of Wells Cathedral?
2: Oh, yeah.
1: Oh yes, that great west front.
2: Spectacular view.
0: Glorious facade. Yeah. Jillian, when you look at a facade like that, how can you explain the splendor of that from 500 or 600 years ago?
2: I just try and make them understand how the people in those days would have lived in little one-story wooden shacks, and they'd arrive and see a sight like that, and it was like a preview to heaven.
0: That's really what it was.
2: Yes.
0: Come out of your hovel, and once a week you can get a little glimpse of what heaven's going to be like.
2: Yes.
0: And you step through that door. Roy, what else would you add to the prep before stepping into that cathedral in Wells?
1: Well, really, to echo what Gillian was saying, to give them a context of what it must have been like for the medieval peasant to see that for the first time. And because normally they wouldn't be allowed inside.
0: Hmm.
1: Ordinary peasants, they would worship in their local churches. And also realizing that the whole facade would have been highly painted, highly decorated, as most of the church was.
0: Mm-hmm. We think of that as Gothic as just stony white.
1: But that's a product of Victorian times. It really is.
0: Isn't that interesting? Yeah. They just wanted to whitewash it, but we need to be able to find a way to go back in time. And when you think about the centrality of the church in medieval Europe and Britain, the community was really built around it. The bell tower told the hours. It told us when to celebrate.
2: Yeah,
0: when to...
2: people didn't have watches, did they? So it defined their day.
0: Some cities are homes of a cathedral. In fact, that is the term of a city, right?
2: The seat of a bishop. Or it can be appointed by the monarch. For example, I live in near Brighton and Hove.
0: Mm-hmm.
2: And they don't have a cathedral there, but they are a city because the Queen decided in the year 2000, it could be a city.
1: Yeah. Increasingly, a lot of larger towns are being given the status of a city because it allows them greater autonomy and money and all sorts of
0: within
1: things.
0: The church or within the government?
1: No, within government. Local government.
2: Yes.
0: So it's a political definition.
1: Yes, yeah. Mm. Social and political definition.
0: But I understand traditionally or historically, a city
1: had to be the seat of a bishop.
0: The seat of a bishop.
1: And the centre of a diocese.
0: So it's a political unit for the church, basically.
1: Yes, that's right. To administer the churches and parishes in that.
0: Because Wells, the cathedral we were just talking about, happens to be the smallest, was the smallest city in England.
2: Yeah.
0: And it has this glorious cathedral because it was an important administrative centre of the church.
1: And it's not alone because you've got St. David's in Wales and also Lincoln in Lincolnshire.
0: So
1: that's also a very small city as well.
0: As you're traveling around in England, you will stumble upon a lot of cathedrals, whether you like it or not. They're the big building on the main square. They're free to go in generally, and they're just glorious.
2: Mm.
0: What are some tips for appreciating a cathedral as you're traveling?
2: They all have resident guides. And if you really want to appreciate a cathedral, you just go with one of the resident guides in the cathedral.
0: And they speak English.
2: And they do.
1: And they
2: proper
0: which I
2: English.
0: Love about traveling in England. They speak the Queen's English.
1: And they often, generally, volunteers who do it for the passion, for the interest, for the love of the building.
2: Mm.
1: And that always comes out.
0: I love that about English churches. You go into a cathedral and there are people with their sashes or their banners or their little name tags, and they are docents or volunteer guides or whatever you want to call them. And for the tourist, a lot of people are shy. They don't want to be a problem. No, you're going to make their day if you just ask them questions and let them do their work.
2: Yeah.
0: You'll get a private tour.
2: Absolutely.
0: You'll get your own charming expert literally taking you by the arm and walking you through the whole cathedral, giving you a private tour.
2: Mm-hmm.
1: And that's the great delight.
2: Element.
0: I love it. Now, in the church, there's so much to enjoy. You've got tombs that'll give you an indication of where the money came from a long time ago.
2: Mm-hmm.
0: In the Cotswolds, what kind of tombs would you see?
2: The bale tombs, the woolen bale-shaped tombs. For the wool merchants.
0: Wool merchants.
2: Yeah.
0: And I suppose in the South Coast you'd find captains, sea captains' tombs.
1: In some of the churches, places like Bath, of course, they had a long connection with the Royal Navy, and many of the tombs and memorials there are connected with the Royal Navy and sea captains.
0: Now, there are some architectural terms that are just helpful to understand if you're going to really appreciate the the cathedrals. What's the basics, Roy, that you should know from an architectural point
1: understand
0: of view?
1: Understand what Gothic architecture is. Mm-hmm. Understand how Gothic was used and exploited, built in England, because although you find it all across Europe, it has a different sort of process and evolution in England. Understand what early English decorated and perpendicular architecture means, mm-hmm. the periods that they cover, the developments of that architecture, because it'll give you a much greater understanding the way that these enormous buildings were built over quite large periods of time.
0: So bone up on the basic architecture. There's Saxon, that would be the crude, simple Dark Age stuff. There's the Norman, which in Europe would be called Romanesque.
1: Yeah.
2: And you'll see some difference between the two.
0: Yeah, and then within Gothic, you've got the Perpendicular, which would be the sort of final flowering of Gothic before the Renaissance would come on. And that, you'll see a lot of that Perpendicular in Cambridge, I think you see.
1: And although you do see Romanesque Norman elements in some of the churches, the vast majority were swept away. So the vast majority of English medieval cathedrals are of that Gothic period.
2: Except for Durham. Durham Cathedral is wonderful.
0: And why was it swept away?
1: Because it was the new, exciting, sexy architecture.
0: Okay, so they just would purge the churches of the old decor because there's a new style. This is Travel with Rick Steves. We're talking with Gillian Chadwick and Roy Nichols about English cathedrals. Our phone number is 877-333-7425. And Heidi's calling from San Diego. Hi, Heidi. Thanks for the call.
3: Hi, Rick. Thanks for taking my call. My husband and I have visited England numerous times with our children. About 2 years ago, we visited friends near Winchester, and we visited the wonderful historic cathedral there. One thing I've been learning about cathedrals in England as we travel is that they aren't just houses of worship, but historic and cultural centers. And so many famous Britons are buried in the cathedral. Jane Austen is buried at Winchester, which I didn't know before we went. So that was a fun surprise. And then along with regular worship services, the cathedrals host concerts and cultural events and activist meetings. At one cathedral we visited, we were looking at the bulletin board in the back, and there were all kinds of events taking place, like a Handel concert and a meeting to discuss the plight of refugees. So whether it's a large, famous cathedral or a smaller village church, we always are enlightened by a visit to the local house of worship.
0: You know, Heidi, I think that is a very good tip. And I, as you were thinking about that out loud, I was just remembering when I'm in a church in England, I love to take advantage of the fact that I understand the language and spend a few minutes in the lobby just reading what's going on with that community. There is refugees they're housing. There's the Quilters Club on Tuesday nights that says we welcome guests to help out. I mean, that's in Still on the Wall. They've got an actual Quilters Club that's Tuesday nights. And if you happen to be there on Tuesday, you could come in for tea and cookies and help out with the quilting. You've got a list of rectors or pastors that goes back 800 years without a stop, and you can kind of trace that. There's so much you can read into the material there. And as you mentioned, you've got cultural events, activist meetings, and of course, evensongs.
2: Yeah.
0: Gillian, really, to see a go to a church during an evensong is a chance to see it in action.
2: I think that's the best way to appreciate a church or a cathedral, because you sit there in that marvelous architecture listening to the choir and it just sends shivers up your spine.
0: And it's free.
2: Yes, it's free.
0: I mean, if you kind of don't want to pay $10 to see St. Paul's, you can go to the evensong.
2: Yeah.
0: They scoot you out after the service so you can't sightsee after the service is over. But every church in Britain, whether they charge or not for tourists, is free for evensong.
2: Yes.
0: And it really, it's not that tough to get a spot for evensong. No. And a lot of times you get to sit right there in the choir, these beautifully carved stalls in the very center of the church.
1: Yeah.
0: Roy, what's an evensong tip that you would have?
1: Be early.
0: Be early, yeah.
1: Because to sit in the choir itself, certainly the more popular ones, if you go into York Minster, for instance, you're not the only person that's likely to go along to evensong, so be there sort of 15, 20 minutes before everybody else, and you will get a prime seat.
0: So there's the core of the church. It's like if a church is a huge, vast, windy, stony structure, there's a cozy little beautifully carved central part where they can have the intimacy, and that's where the services would be.
2: Yes, between the nave and the high altar.
0: And you feel like you're going into Oz there more. I mean, sometimes it's not even open during the regular public days.
1: And that sense of specialness really was created quite deliberately, because the vast majority of people wouldn't be allowed beyond the screen that separated the nave from the choir. And it would only be the priest that would go into that area.
0: Do the religious heavy lifting back there.
1: That sort of thing.
0: But everybody's welcome during the evensong. Heidi, thanks for your call.
3: Oh, you're welcome. Thanks.
0: Take
3: for
0: care. Our guests, Gillian Chadwick and Roy Nichols, are tour guides and English history experts. They're providing us with a close-up view right now on Travel with Rick Steves of the many impressive Gothic cathedrals and churches you can visit all across England. By the way, this interview is from our show archives. Dino's calling from Woodinville in Washington. Hi, Dino.
4: Hello.
0: What's your memory of touring churches in Britain?
4: Well, we had taken a drive around Britain, and we had stopped in York, and we were looking in the cathedral there, looking at the tombs along the aisles on the inside, and one of the volunteers told me to look way up high towards the ceiling of the church, and there were a row of relief carvings along there of all kinds of figures, but he was pointing one out, which that was kind of odd to have in a cathedral, which was a couple of monkeys that looked, they were happy, but they were rudely posed, and he got a big laugh out of it. I mean, it was pretty odd to see it there. It was fun. But why would that be inside the cathedral?
0: Jillian, why would there be rudely posed monkeys carved into the stones of a cathedral column?
2: I know that there's the monkey window. I don't remember the carvings, and it's something to do with the Glaziers Guild, isn't it? And
0: we're talking the York Minster?
2: York Minster, yeah.
0: Well, but anywhere in Gothic architecture, you'll find that the stonemasons get to have a little fun here and there by carving goofy things into the capitals.
1: There's the famous Lincoln Imp, carving of an imp right high up on the roof of the cathedral in the city of Lincoln.
0: You know, it's just human beings that spend their lives carrying stones and carving them to build these churches for generation upon generation, and 800 years ago, they like to vent and be characters and goofy and sometimes a little bit
1: it's said that you can identify some of the clergy from the cathedral carved by the masons during the wintertime when they couldn't work on the main building itself, so they would spend the winter carving the figures and the bosses and all the other things.
0: With what they really think about them, maybe.
1: What they really think about them, yeah.
0: And also, in the choir where you're supposed to be sitting, sometimes you have to be standing, and the little area where you lean against, where you put your butt, is that's sort of less religious because you're sitting on it, and that means they have the freedom to carve and have a little bit of disrespectful or just comical or a little bit of rude art.
2: Yeah.
0: And you see that in the House of God. And it just gives you a little glimpse of the humanity of society 800 years ago. They're not all saints.
2: No.
0: All right. Dino, thanks for your comment about the rude monkeys in York.
4: Well, thank you for the background.
0: Take care. It is fun when you get to go into a cathedral and you see these. And also, I think we have to remember that early churches were dealing with pre-Christian sort of traditions and beliefs. Yeah, and you have to incorporate a little bit of that. So you've got some pagan creatures here and there.
2: That helps
0: new Christians embrace this new religion that's been put on these people who for centuries before were worshipping in a pagan style.
1: Yeah, I mean, that veneer of Christianity was wafer thin for hundreds of years.
0: So we're talking about cathedrals in England. And just, if you were going to think of the five or six big cathedrals to see, the cathedral cities, which one should we keep in mind?
2: Canterbury, I think you have to start with, because it's the headquarters of the church in this country.
0: And it's a beautiful place to tour with plenty of docents and guides inside.
2: Yeah.
0: What's another one?
1: Salisbury.
0: With a copy of the Magna Carta there?
1: Exactly, and the tallest spire in England.
0: Mm-hmm. Tallest spire in England in Salisbury. Another one?
2: Durham,
0: the great Norman cathedral, the best example of Romanesque, I think, in Britain. And it's way up there in the north, quite striking.
2: Yes.
0: Oh, I love that.
2: The location as well is stunning.
0: I love that spot. Yeah, built on a hilltop, almost like a fort.
2: Yes.
0: We've talked about York and the Minster. What does Minster mean? We hear that word, Minster.
2: It's a center of teaching.
0: Okay.
2: Basically, yeah.
0: So the York Minster would be a very important church.
2: Mm-hmm.
0: There's four great churches.
2: I'd say Winchester.
0: In Winchester. Yeah.
2: Mm-hmm.
1: And you can do those big five ones, but I really, and Jillian and I were talking, really plumb for some of the less well-known ones.
0: What would they be?
1: Well, the two that I particularly love are Ely in Lincolnshire and Norwich in Norfolk. Two beautiful cathedrals that aren't visited by many people from outside the island.
0: Yeah. That's fantastic. This is Travel with Rick Steves. We're talking English cathedrals and churches with tour guides Jillian Chadwick and Roy Nichols. When you find a cathedral that's lit from the inside, I think Lincoln's Cathedral is that way, in Bath also.
1: Yeah.
0: And you go there at twilight or something, and the light is coming from inside of the church. It really is like a lantern.
2: It really is. It's known as the Lantern of the West, the Bath Church.
0: The Bath Church. It's actually nicknamed the Lantern.
2: Yes.
0: Sometimes they're like a reliquary, is a jewel box that holds something precious, right? Mm. And a cathedral itself can be designed like a reliquary.
2: Definitely.
0: Like.
1: Well, they were meant to act as a beacon for the faithful, to draw people to them. And so they would often build, like Ely is built on a mound in a very, very flat, generally a flat countryside, so people can see it from miles away. And in medieval times, you would have seen York Minster from miles and miles away.
0: That's beautiful. And then the bells were important, too, back when there was no
5: formal timekeeping. Yeah. The monks would keep the time and they'd ring the bells. At York Minster, you can actually, I've seen the bell ringer go in there, and the bells are so big that he gets that bell going and he actually hangs under the rope. He does this to entertain the tourist, I think. And the bell lifts him 6 or 7 feet into the air as he's ringing those bells, and they're just pealing all around you. I like that moment in some towns where the bells start to ring and you realize they've been ringing for centuries.
2: Yeah.
1: With my little village in Dorset, Thursday night is bell ringing practice night. And so they start at 7 o'clock and they practice for an hour and a half or something like that. And throughout the year they practice.
5: And this is not a bell choir. It's actually ringing the various bells to do a tune.
2: People are often surprised. They think that it's actually a recording. And then you say, no, these are really people ringing these bells.
5: And they're pulling different bells for different tunes.
2: Yeah, and they're absolutely stunned that we still do that.
1: And they're all drawn from the local area, from the village itself, and there's a bell captain. And depending on the peal of bells that they have, there'll be a variety of numbers, and they'll ring special bells, the trebles, and all of those. So
2: it's good exercise as well.
5: Oh, yeah.
2: It's hard work.
1: Quite a science.
5: So there's plenty of ways for a traveler to experience these cathedrals, along with worshipping on Sunday. You go to an evensong almost any day of the week, but be careful that the evensong is sung rather than said.
1: Yeah.
5: Mm. Also, we've been talking about the great churches. What's a particularly delightful little church that you've encountered in your travels?
2: There are so many of them all over the country, and it's one of my favourite things about England.
5: Yeah.
2: Every little village has got a church that's probably been there for 900 years. You know, the one in the Cotswolds in Stanway where the shepherds have wound the chains around the backs of the seats.
5: Oh, I love that.
2: Yeah, and you can see the chain marks in the
5: from
2: wood.
5: From the shepherd's dog.
2: From the shepherd's dog.
5: Actually wearing a groove in the little wooden pinnacle of the chair there.
2: Yeah.
5: And you think, 600 years ago, a shepherd came here every Sunday with his dog.
2: Yeah.
1: There's a wonderful book by Simon Jenkins called The 1,000 Best English Churches. And as Gillian pointed out, there are thousands of them.
5: 1,000 best.
2: Yeah.
1: Not one or 10
5: right.
1: or 100.
5: 1,000
1: best
5: that
1: churches.
5: That are exceptionally beautiful churches.
1: English churches.
5: Of all of those, what little one would you
1: enjoy? Well, I live down in Dorset, and I'm going to plumb for the beautiful church in Bere Regis, a village not too far from Dorchester, which has got the most beautifully carved wooden ceiling. One of the sons of the village was John Morton, who was Chancellor to Henry VII.
5: Ah.
1: And he endowed the church at his death, and they've got this most beautifully carved wooden ceiling with these incredibly painted angels that look so lifelike, as if they're going to take wing at any moment.
5: And have survived for generations.
1: Have survived for 500 years.
5: 500 years. And you can step in there and enjoy it without a guard.
1: It's there. And it's frequently that little church, there's nobody there.
5: It's a beautiful thing. Gillian Chadwick, Roy Nichols, thank you so much for giving us a tour of another of the many wonderful dimensions of England.
2: Thank you.
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